0: Live from NPR News in Washington, I'm Janine Herbst. The Senate has approved a Russia sanctions bill with support from a broad bipartisan majority. And here's Claudia Gisalis reports the plan saw momentum after the bill's architect, Lindsey Graham, died last month.
1: Senator Graham led the push for Russia sanctions as part of an effort to end the war in Ukraine. The legislation was named in his honor as the bill's supporters saw it as a tribute to the South Carolina Republican. That includes his sister, Darlene Graham, who was appointed to serve the remainder of his term.
2: My late brother, Lindsey, was a foreign policy and national security expert. He was also a peacemaker who was determined to bring an end to the conflict in Ukraine.
1: It would place sanctions on top Russian leaders and top importers of Russian oil. It would also allow President Trump to place tariffs on those importers, which some Democrats say unnecessarily gives Trump more power. Claudia Gisalis, NPR News, the Capitol.
0: President Trump paid a rare visit to the State Department today to talk about an issue that he calls an important matter of national security, investing in the U.S. mining industry. NPR's Michelle Kellerman reports he announced projects worth $3 billion.
3: Mining experts and business leaders gathered at the State Department's Ben Franklin Room as Trump spelled out his goals of making the U.S. a minerals superpower.
4: Ensuring that America is never again reliant on hostile foreign nations for the resources our country needs to dominate in the future.
3: Specifically, the kind of rare earth minerals and metals that are vital to high-tech manufacturing. Trump also touted $81 million in grants to the Colorado School of Mines, the South Dakota School of Mines, and the Johns Hopkins RTX partnership. Secretary of State Marco Rubio calls it a whole-of-nation effort. Michelle Kellerman, NPR News, the State Department.
0: A disappointing July jobs report out this morning shows employers unexpectedly shrank payrolls. The Labor Department says employers cut 23,000 jobs last month, and gains in the previous months were revised sharply lower. NPR's Scott Horsley has more.
5: The market that was already sluggish has now shifted into reverse. Retailers and insurance companies cut jobs last month. Even healthcare, which had been a reliable source of job growth, saw weaker hiring in July than earlier in the year. Some of the losses at public schools might have been exaggerated by seasonal adjustments, but make no mistake, this was a weak report. Economist Corey Contenga of LinkedIn says even bars and restaurants, which hoped to get a kick from the big soccer tournament this summer, instead wound up losing 26,000 jobs last month.
0: NPR Scott Horsley reporting. The unemployment rate dipped slightly to 4.1% because more than 250,000 job seekers gave up and dropped out of the workforce. 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About 7 million more Americans are living with Alzheimer's disease, a degenerative brain condition that has no cure. NPR's Ping Wong reports on a new direction for treatments.
6: One of the primary markers of Alzheimer's disease is a protein called tau in its long, tangled form. New research in the journal Neuron shows that under stress, tau proteins enter mitochondria, the part of the cell that converts nutrients to energy. They reverse the process, causing the release of toxic molecules. Bingwei Lu is a professor at Stanford Medicine and senior author on the paper.
7: Initially, we think this may actually help the organism cope with this stress, but too much of this thing will eventually kill neurons and cause this cognitive deficit.
6: Lu and his colleagues conducted research on flies, mice, and lab-grown neurons with signs of Alzheimer's. When the scientists blocked this process, each recovered and was more resilient to future stress. Ping Huang, NPR News.
0: The country's largest reservoir by storage capacity hit a record low yesterday. The Bureau of Reclamation says Lake Mead's pool elevation hit a new low of 1,040.5 feet. This has prolonged drought conditions, especially low snowpack and extreme heat, contributed to the huge declines at several Colorado River Basin reservoirs this year. The basin, formed by the Hoover Dam on the Colorado River, is a critical system in the western U.S. and Mexico, providing water and hydroelectric power for tens of millions in the seven basin states: Arizona, California, Colorado, Nevada, New Mexico, Utah, and Wyoming. 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
11: This is Fresh Air. I'm David Bean Cooley. Monty Roberts, the internationally acclaimed horseman who used trust instead of intimidation to train horses, died last week. He was 91. He defied the conventional method of breaking horses, something he watched his father do, and created his own gentler approach, known as join up. He based it on the nonverbal language horses use to communicate with each other. It was a language he observed as a teenager, watching wild mustangs in the Sierra Nevada. Roberts was born in Salinas, California in 1935. He grew up around horses, could ride confidently at 3, and by the time he was 8, said he spent 10-hour days working with horses, competing on weekends. He became a champion rider and was a stunt rider in about 100 movies, including, as a young boy, the Elizabeth Taylor film National Velvet. He's trained thousands of horses, including wild horses, race horses, and problem horses. Roberts became internationally known after Queen Elizabeth II brought him to work with her horses in 1989. She supported his controversial, gentle approach to horse training and urged him to write his memoir, The Man Who Listens to Horses, which became a bestseller in 1996. Their 30-year friendship was the subject of the 2023 Andrea Nevins documentary, The Cowboy and the Queen. From his California ranch, Monty Roberts introduced his techniques to horse owners, trainers, and students from around the world. He also traveled widely giving demonstrations. Terry Gross spoke to Monty Roberts in 1997, shortly after his memoir was published. Roberts first learned about horses from his father, who ran a riding school at the massive Salinas Rodeo. But Roberts' father used pain and punishment to break horses.
12: Well, I suppose you'd say my father was a very traditional horse trainer, working in the conventional manner. And the main concept is, you do what I tell you to, or I'll hurt you. What it is that whether I hurt you a lot or a little, it's dealing with negative reinforcement. The use of pain or corporal punishment, or acting out in violence, to train the animal not to do that thing that you're against or you're working to avoid.
13: So what approach to discipline and negative reinforcement did your father use?
12: Well, he would tie legs up on horses and tie them down on the ground. He would tie them to posts and work in such a way so as to frighten them and cause them to test those tethers to the maximum degree, which would bash them very violently. Oftentimes they were on the ground. Oftentimes there was blood and there was injury. It was all done in the vein that's necessary to do, to break this horse. And break is a very good word. It's been used for about 6,000 years now to describe the procedures used to cause a horse to accept saddle, bridle, and rider, and training, if you will.
13: What do you call your approach?
12: Starting. The approach itself is titled join up, but the procedure, I say starting the horse rather than breaking the horse, because I don't use any pain or restraint, and I request that the horse do the things I want. I don't demand it. I ask the horse to do them so as to cause a state of mind whereby he wants to do them, not because he's forced to do them.
13: Your basic principle in training horses is to try to use horse language to communicate with the horses, to use horse behavior and horse language, which you learned from being with horses in the wild, which we'll get to in a few minutes. Describe your join-up method of asking the horse first to go away and to then join up with you.
12: Yeah, well, it's their language, and they use this business of sending the animal away. That is, they use it interspecie as well as intraspecie. So they use this business of sending the animal away, isolation, rejection, as a discipline. And when that animal's out there, isolated, the flight animal, the animal who provides meat for the predator, is very concerned about that, and they want to come back in the worst possible way. So that's the most severe punishment that you can deal a flight animal.
13: A wild horse is more vulnerable to being preyed on when it's on its own than when it's with other horses.
12: Exactly. The isolated grazer or flight animal is smorgasbord for the lion or the tiger or the grizzly bear and that sort of thing. Even coyotes, but wolves certainly. And so they're very upset with that. And I discovered this language going on in the wild, watched how they communicated with one another, and then utilized those responses in order to request their compliance or their cooperation.
13: So how do you first send the horse away, which the horse doesn't
12: like?
13: Well,
12: that's easy, because they're a flight animal, and if you're dealing with untrained animals, all you have to do is use the aggressive phrases in their own language, and the animal goes away. That's the easy part.
13: What aggressive phrases in horse language do you use?
12: Well, first of all, it would be eyes on eyes, piercing the eyes. That does not draw the animal in as it would the grizzly or the great white, but it drives the horse away. Then shoulders square, all movement square, fingers open and extended, drives the horses away. There's lots of motions and positions of the body which mean go away.
13: And how do you get the horse then to come back?
12: Well, once the horse has gone its flight distance, then they begin to communicate that they would like to come back. And they do that with basically four statements. One is with the ear to say, I respect you. I don't know what this is all about, but I'll give you my respect. And then two, that they'll try to come closer to you, just physically bending and trying to come closer to you. Three, that they lick and chew. They stick their tongue right out and then chew. And it's my opinion that they're saying, I'm a grazer, I'm a herbivore, I'm eating over here, and if I'm eating, I can't fear you, because if we had any adrenaline or fear in us, we would have to stop eating. And then four, the dropping of the head down and bouncing the nose right along the ground, which means if we could have this meeting to renegotiate the deal, I would let you be the chairman of the meeting.
13: So when the horse does all these things that you just mentioned, what signals are you giving, like, come back, let's get together now?
12: Well, after those four, then I go passive from aggressive, those mm-hmm. earlier ones that I mentioned. And passive means to take the eyes off the eyes, to lower your gaze, mm-hmm. to put your shoulders on a 45-degree angle to the horse's body axis, to face slightly away, and to round all your movements, inviting the horse to come in. There's dozens of movements, but those are the basic ones.
13: You grew up on the grounds of a rodeo. Your parents ran a riding school, and you basically grew up in the rodeo. You won the National Intercollegiate Rodeo Bulldogging Championship. You won all kinds of, like, horse medals over the years. You started learning about horse language through observing wild mustangs in Sierra Nevada. And this relates to a wild horse race that used to be part of the rodeo. And when the wild horses were done with this race, the horses, at the time you were young, were taken to the slaughterhouse to be made into dog food, something that you found very upsetting. So I want you to tell the story of how this wild horse race, in which the horses would later be taken out and slaughtered, how that relates to your observing of wild horses.
12: Well, yeah, okay. The opportunity came up for me to go to Nevada and capture and bring these wild horses back to Salinas. My idea was that after the horse race was over, if I could put these horses through a program to cause them to accept saddle, bridle, and rider, that they could go through a sale and be usable by people and therefore save their lives. And not only that, but that they would pay more for them than the people at the slaughterhouse. And I convinced the president of the association that this might be true. And he let me go and do this as an experiment 1 year. And in fact, it worked out well. I did that several years, and, you know, it became the normal thing. Now, that's all ancillary to what was really important in all of this as we look back on it, because what actually happened that was of much more importance to me was that it was a university. They were my teachers.
13: The Wild Horses.
12: Yeah, it was just an incredible adventure in learning, where I learned their language, spoken in the raw, spoken in the rarest form of freedom and completely without human intervention.
13: What were the first signs you picked up on that made you realize there was a horse language that you could understand?
12: First sign I picked up on was how the dominant female was running the family group. She was the controller of the sociological aspects of the family group. And as a very young child, I'd seen the movies. I thought the black stallion was the one that ran all the show. You know, well, the black stallion doesn't have any decisions to make at all, except how to get the mares pregnant and how to keep some other black stallion from taking them away. It's the mare who educates the young and who communicates, who decides where we'll eat and which direction we'll travel. And that's the first thing I noticed, was that the matriarch was the decision maker of the sociological group.
13: And then what did you notice about communication, how horses used the language with each other?
12: The first thing I noticed in the forms or expressions of communication was the mare squaring up and isolating the obstreperous teenager or adolescent.
13: Mm-hmm. And then and forcing them out of the group for a while as punishment?
12: Forcing them out of the group and holding them out of the group until they'd paid a price for their deed, whatever it was, and then how they allowed them back in and so forth and so on as you go through all of the expressions of their language.
13: You also studied horses' ears and what they communicate.
12: Oh, indeed. The ears are very expressive, and you can read pretty much the intentions and the concerns of a horse by his ears.
13: And what do the ears tell you?
12: Well, they tell you everything. I mean, they tell you whether they're angry, whether they're happy. They tell you whether they're tired or fresh.
13: Depending on whether the ears are back or forward or...
12: Yeah, depending on their positions.
13: Mm-hmm.
12: And their movement and the speed of their movement will tell you a lot of things about their concerns and their adrenaline levels and all of those things.
11: Monty Roberts speaking to Terry Gross in 1997. More after a break. This is Fresh Air.
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11: This is Fresh Air. Let's get back to Terry's 1997 interview with horse trainer and author Monty Roberts. The man who espoused a more humane method of training horses died last week at age 91.
13: Over the years, a lot of people have brought problem horses to you, horses with serious behavior problems, horses who can't seem to be trained or who actually attack people. How do you adapt your technique to work with horses who have behavior problems?
12: Well, first of all, Terry, there's no such thing as a problem horse on the face of the earth. There are horses who have problems with people. But yes, you're right. There are a lot of horses that people term problem horses. And yes, you're right, they do bring them to me. And generally, after they've run the gamut to its maximum, and the horse is absolutely, you know, given up on by everybody else, and they call me in. An example of that certainly is Lomitas in Germany and more recently here in the United States. a filly called Song of Africa, who started her career in Ireland, thoroughbred for racing. And in her first race, she had a very serious time of it at the starting stalls or the starting gate just prior to the race.

0: this kind of thing, and she landed on the east coast of the United States to be trained for another year or approximately that before the trainer said, you know, take her home and shoot her. She's just hopeless. And then I got the call. And at that moment in time, she was in a little place called Payson Park in Florida. And I went there from California to meet the most incredibly beautiful but confused young female that you could ever imagine. And I worked with her for 4 days. Mind you, it had been 2.5 years that they had gone the other way. And in 4 days, she simply said, this will be fine. I will do this. And she's racing and winning. She's one of the best fillies in the United States today.
1: What do you think it is that you were able to do that turned her attitude around?
0: To give her trust in the human being. She never had trust before because she'd been beaten up. She'd been caused pain by human beings to say, you must do this or I'll hurt you.
1: So when you handed her back to her owner, did you have to convince her owner to never use punishment on the horse again?
0: I never would have left California if I hadn't had an agreement to give me a young person from their organization who would learn all of the techniques that I used with this particular filly.
1: Mm-hmm.
0: Now, I can't teach that person all that I know in 4 days, but I can specifically deal with the problems of this filly and teach them enough to handle the problems of this one individual horse. And they handed me a young man, oddly enough, coincidentally, from Ireland, by the name of David Duggan. And he has continued to do my work to extend my communication with this filly so that successfully she's been able to go on and do her racing.
1: As a child, you were a stunt rider, and you I think, doubled for Elizabeth Taylor in National Velvet. You did some work in My Friend Flicka. You doubled for Roddy McDowell, Mickey Rooney, Charlton Heston, Tab Hunter, to name a few. Do you have a favorite stunt that you had to do in the films?
0: I suppose the movie makers tend to categorize you, and they say, oh, we're going to do this. That guy Roberts, he does that about the best of anybody. It seems to me that my spot became most famous in the riding of horses down very steep hills, rocky, sandy hills where you blast straight down into the river and stuff like that.
1: I've seen that in 1,000 westerns.
0: Yeah. Well, that was me. That is to say, if you saw one made in the 40s or 50s, I was probably involved. If there were rocks and sand flying and you went into the trees or into the river, that was probably me.
1: So what were some of the things you have to do to stay on the horse and and make that work?
0: I always said you get high, that is to say you get light on the horse and you get high above him and you try not to interfere with his own movements so that he has the best chance of keeping his feet. And then as you approach, let's say, the river, that you separate from him and get distance enough so that he can't hurt you when you go into the water, and you basically leave him alone as much as possible.
1: Did you do any of that fancy showy stuff like side saddle riding? And when you're holding on to the saddle and your body is suspended on the side of the horse while you're dodging bullets from the bad guy who's shooting from behind a rock?
0: That was one of the first stunts they asked me to do.
1: They said,
0: can you gallop left to right and make yourself invisible by hanging off
1: the far side. Yeah,
0: I did a lot of that, and jumping on from behind, yes. And I used the mini trampoline a lot.
1: What'd you use that for?
0: Well, so that you thought I could jump 8 feet high when
1: so that's how it's done.
0: Yeah.
1: Oh, I didn't realize that.
0: Little trampolines are very handy for that kind of thing. And I had to do all that. The vaulting, You come out of the bar and grab the saddle horn, and the horse runs down the street, and you hang on.

0: on his side and then vault into the saddle so that you can catch up to the bank robbers or whatever. Yeah, I did all of those kind of things. Jumped the horse through the barroom window and up the stairs and into the saloon or whatever.
1: Monty Roberts speaking with Terry Gross in 1997. After a break, we'll continue their conversation. Also, Martin Johnson reviews Jason Moran plays Duke Ellington, and Justin Chang reviews the new film biography of Anthony Bourdain. I'm David Biancooley, and this is Fresh Air.

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5: This is Fresh Air. I'm TV critic David Biancooley. We're remembering Monty Roberts, the horse trainer who pioneered and advocated a more gentle approach to training horses. His philosophy was embraced and supported by Queen Elizabeth II, beginning a friendship that lasted 30 years. When she died in 2022 at age 96, he was one of the invited guests at her royal funeral. Monty Roberts died last week at age 91. Terry Gross spoke to him in 1997.
6: When you were a young man, you worked in rodeos, and one of the things you did was the bull riding events. You won a championship in that area. You described that as the most dangerous event in the rodeo. Why?
7: Yeah, I won a couple of small championships in bull riding. I won my major championship in bulldogging. But bull riding is a very dangerous event, and it's dangerous because the bull generally weighs between 1,400 and 2,000 pounds, and they move with unbelievable agility, and they don't want you on their back, and they can be very dangerous. And what they do to you oftentimes flings you through the air for 30 or 40 feet and bashes you up against some wall or fence. Or throw you down and jump on top of you kind of thing. It's just really dangerous. And virtually everybody that goes into it suffers significant injuries at one point or another.
6: Well, here's what I want to know. You're somebody who has such a strong kinship with horses, tries to communicate with them in their own language. Do you feel any empathy with the bulls?
7: Yeah, I love bulls.
6: You do?
7: I love them to death. And my son became a very good bull rider later, and he was absolutely in love with bulls. I mean, we had bulls in training programs to teach them to buck, and I have great empathy for the bulls, and don't ever feel that those bulls are being mistreated. They get the best treatment you could ever imagine. They get the best of feed and care, and they're protected by their owners to the maximum degree. And they have great fun in what they do. They have the upper hand every single day.
6: What does it feel like to be thrown by a bull?
7: It hurts a lot, and it's loud noises when your head hits the ground and stuff. It's stupid. It's really stupid for anybody to go into that.
6: Well, I was going to ask you, but what is the point of this event?
7: It's crazy. It's absolutely crazy. But when you're raised around it,
6: uh-huh,
7: and you watch your peers accomplishing something so incredibly overwhelming by riding this particular bull, there's some kind of urge within us crazy human beings to try to do that too. And I really didn't like my son going into it. He's a practicing lawyer. He's a 3.7 graduate from Stanford in econ. Why would you put that brain in such great jeopardy, you know? But it ran its course, and he got out of it without serious injury, and I'm very pleased for that.
6: As we discussed earlier, your father was a horse trainer, and he tried to whip horses into submission, to kind of beat them into submission. And I guess he used brutality on you, too, to try to keep you in line. And I'm wondering if that's related to the fact that you have adopted, I think, about 47 foster kids over the years for different intervals of time, kids who had been abused or who had run into problems with the law. Do those two things relate?
7: Oh, sure they do. I didn't know they did when I began to do it. You see, I went through university in psychology, and I volunteered for every family psychology experiment or lab project that they had. And I really found myself enjoying this parent and children relationship and the psychology of children. So after I left university, people in the county and the state agencies saw great value in what I was doing, and they began to give me calls and recommend that there was a child locked up in Paso Robles, California, that they felt had great potential if just given a chance. Why don't you go meet them, you know? And they knew I was a sucker, and I'd go meet these kids and bring them home, and what can you do, man? I had to try to help. And my life was going pretty well. My horses were making me a little money, and I never asked for any money for these foster children to stay with me. And it just began an odyssey that went on for about 35 years. And those 47 foster children span about 35 years. So, you know, it wasn't like we had so many at one time, but it was a very gratifying thing to do. And there's about 40 very positive stories to tell in all of this, and 7 very negative stories to tell with no gray areas. And that's just the way it is. It either took or it didn't. But those odds are incredibly good when you consider kids between 11 and 13 coming to me already incarcerated in wards of the county, wards of the state type thing.
6: Did you use any of the principles that you had learned working with horses when you were working with your children?
7: I used all the principles, the same principles. It's the same psychology. Give them a chance to fail so they can have that chance to succeed. When they fail, they're responsible for their own actions. But when they succeed, they're also responsible for their own actions, and they must get the most positive rewards that you can possibly think of to give them. Generally love, generally exaltation, moving upward, giving them advancements, giving them a chance to learn something new when they achieve something.
6: Not too many years ago, maybe you could tell me the year, because I don't really remember. You had major back surgery. I mean, your back had basically given out because of all of the falls you've taken over the years, the impact of all the riding and on horses and bulls. And and the doctors told you you'd never ride again. I think they would have been happy if you walked, but you ended up being able to walk and ride. However, I'm sure you're much more fragile than you were before your back problems. When you're working with a horse now, are you just a little more self-protective of your own body than you were before? And is that affecting your technique with horses?
7: Yes, I am more protective now, more careful than I was when I was young. I think that's a kind of a natural evolution for most people. But for me, it's a good deal more serious because I was in a wheelchair for a while, and they didn't know whether I'd get out of that. And then I was on crutches for about a year, and they didn't know whether I'd ever get off of some support system. I'm just one accident away from the wheelchair, if you will. So I'm much more protective now. And it does affect my work with horses, not all that negatively, because sometimes I just go that bit slower, and maybe it's even more effective. And I'm teaching my young people now to to go that bit slower and to give the horse a little more opportunity to get ready for things and to slowly come into things. I often say to my students, if you go at something with a horse as though you have all day to do it, it might take you about 15 minutes. But if you go at it like you have 15 minutes, it might take you all day. And it's truly a tortoise and hare situation in the real. I mean, that story of the tortoise and hare isn't very plausible, but this is a plausible story with the same techniques.
6: Tell me about your favorite horse.
7: My favorite horse, Johnny Tivio. A horse that I won 4 world championships with, a horse that was abused as a young horse. I got him in a very sad state, but I knew his talents. I had seen him with an abusive trainer as a very young animal. And I was able to get him at 5 years of age, not all that old, you know. And when he got trusting the human being, he turned his life around and became so productive it was unreal. And you just had to get out of his way to allow him to win championships. He was a cutting horse and rein cow horse. He was an extension of me. He was like a brother, like a very close brother would be. But I have a lot of favorites, and Song of Africa is rising quickly on the list.
5: Monty Roberts speaking to Terry Gross in 1997. He died last week at age 91. His memoir is called The Man Who Listens to Horses, and the recent documentary about him is called The Cowboy and the Queen. Coming up, Martin Johnson reviews Jason Moran plays Duke Ellington. 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
5: This is Fresh Air. The music of the great Duke Ellington has been a staple of jazz repertoire for decades. There even are big band competitions built around his formidable songbook. But lately, as much as Ellington is rightly revered, there are recordings coming out where artists both build on Duke's extraordinary music and find midway points between the legend and themselves. One of the best examples of this is from pianist Jason Moran, who does a solo rendition of mostly Ellington compositions on the Bandcamp-only release, Jason Moran Plays Duke Ellington. Jazz critic Martin Johnson says the commonalities are as striking as the innovations.

The music of Duke Ellington is a cornerstone in jazz, but lately musicians are building unique structures with it. That's the Ellingtonian classic, I Got It Bad, and That Ain't Good, from Jason Moran's solo presentation of Duke's music, and the difference is immediately apparent to jazz fans. It's denser, more rhythmically insistent. Essentially, it's as much Moran as it is Duke, which is Jason's style. In the past 20 years, he's produced tributes to the music of Thelonious Monk, Fats Waller, and James Reese Europe, not by presenting faithful renditions of their songs, but by showing the common ground he shares with these greats and by making the music a little more current.

Ellington's music is often known for its regal elegance, but Moran values its grit, and he demonstrates this on Black and Tan Fantasy. Also, Ellington typically worked with an orchestra, and Moran seeks to communicate the depth and force that comes from having more than a dozen musicians on the bandstand. Moran thinks of the dream state of the Black and Tan Fantasy and dives deep into the lower register of the piano to communicate it with a rumble.

Moran doesn't completely reject the elegance of Ellington's music. On Florette Africaine, he lightens his typically heavy touch, and he allows the music to breathe more with an austere rendition.

No survey of Ellington's work is complete without touching on Duke's frequent collaborator, Billy Strayhorn. Moran includes Strayhorn's Lotus Blossom, and he uses the lighter approach, but he also references the way Ellington presented it on the album In His Mother Called Him Bill, Duke's renowned tribute to his sidekick.

There's a stately grandeur to Ellington's music that was especially well captured by his orchestra, but Moran nails it on the piano on Jeep's Blues while retaining his trademark rhythmic insistence.

These days, musical tributes often feature originals that reflect on the meaning of the subject. Tyshawn Sorey's tribute to Max Roach, Steve Lehman's ode to Anthony Braxton, and Dave Douglas' Gifts Ensemble Ellington tribute are examples of this trend. Moran includes his original tune, Means, which demonstrates the influence and fascination that Ellington has had on his own music.

0: Jazz critic Martin Johnson writes for the Wall Street Journal and Downbeat. He reviewed Jason Moran Plays Duke Ellington. Coming up, Justin Chang reviews Tony, the new film bio of Anthony Bourdain. This is Fresh Air.
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0: This is Fresh Air. Anthony Bourdain, who died by suicide in 2018, was an internationally known chef, writer, and television star. The new movie Tony, starring Dominic Sessa, Leo Woodall, and Antonio Banderas, follows the young Bourdain's discovery of the culinary world that would make him famous. Our critic at large, John Powers, says that this fast, funny, touching film is none of the things you fear it could be.
4: A couple of decades ago, I lived for a year in Singapore. The question I was asked most often was, "Do you know Anthony Bourdain?" He was an idol there, but not only there. Because his TV shows aired in almost every country, people everywhere knew him and saw him as an embodiment of what they liked about America. Bourdain was indisputably cool, with an aura of disreputable fun, but also generous and open to different cultures. Genuinely worldly, he didn't treat other societies' food as weird, but as delicious, and rooted in things that matter. We see the blossoming of that openness in Tony, an amusing new movie based on a few pages from his breakthrough book, Kitchen Confidential. Taking a splinter of Bourdain's life, the mid-1970s summer when he was 19, director Matt Johnson sidesteps the touch-all-the-bases sludge of the biopic. Instead, Tony captures a few telling moments in the life of a wine-dark soul who was, as Homer said of Odysseus, the man of twists and turns. When we first meet Bourdain, played by lanky Dominic Sessa, he's an annoyingly brash, deeply insecure Vassar student. A would-be writer, he's trying to BS a literary fellowship committee into funding a novel that's a dialogue between Jack Kerouac and George Orwell. He calls the book a Bildungsroman, the German term for the literary genre that tracks a person's moral and emotional growth. Naturally, it's Tony's own growth we'll be watching. When the fellowship doesn't pan out, he heads off to a strangely ungay province town in hopes of romancing a fellow student, Nancy. That's Amelia Jones from Coda. But he soon finds himself broke and alone. He's rescued by a man known simply as Chef, played by Antonio Banderas, whose sly, sneaky, deep performance may well win him an Oscar. Chef lets him sleep on a hammock outside his house, and when Tony lies that he knows about kitchens, hires him to work in the back of his bare-bones seafood restaurant. Away from work, Tony falls under the sway of his co-worker Sal, played with thuggish panache by rising star Leo Woodall, who's the movie's exemplar of the bad boy chef. Sal steals, beats people up, collects notches from the doorframes of women he sleeps with, and gives Tony cocaine in the kitchen. Tony's summer becomes a dialogue between the sociopathic Sal, who pulls him toward the self-destructive darkness that would eventually claim him, and the humane, almost saintly chef, who helps him tap into the big-heartedness that would make him beloved. Along the way, Tony finds a calling. He discovers his love of kitchen culture, with its culinary rituals, jocular camaraderie, amphetamine rush need to get the dishes out, an underlying sense that there's something hallowed in the communal act of eating. Here, on his first day at the restaurant, Tony pretends he knows how to cook, and his co-workers let him have it.
5: You know I can cook, too.
6: Excuse me?
7: He says he's a cook, chef.
6: Yeah, wonderful.
5: I'm not a cook. I'm a writer. I said I could cook.
6: Oh, I'm sorry. I didn't understand that. Shut the up.
5: My dad's like one of the best chefs in New Jersey.
6: Oh, your dad? Why didn't you say so?
5: Whatever.
4: As an origin story, Tony is a tad too neat. Yet vastly better than you get in comic book movies whose heroes are transformed by bites from radioactive spiders. From the start, we realize that Tony's surface bravado has no weight. Groping to find his identity, he has the uncoolness of a kid pretending to be cool. This is nicely pulled off by Sessa, a terrific young actor whom you may know as Paul Giamatti's student sidekick in The Holdovers. It's a tricky role, because Sessa must give us glimpses of the rock star Bourdain will become, while also showing he's not yet there. Johnson and his co-writers Todd Bartels, Lou Howe, and Matthew Miller do a nifty job of giving Bourdain's transformation an arresting shape, pulling us into a propulsive rhythm of recurring scenes. Tony working in the kitchen, Chef waking Tony with water in the face, Sal acting psycho, Chef dragging the godless Tony to weekly mass. Of course, real life lacks the clean arc of a story. Bourdain himself was known for embroidering his tales, and Tony takes similar liberties. In reality, he didn't go to Provincetown to win Nancy. He didn't go there alone. He didn't work at just one restaurant. He didn't have a boss as handsome as Antonio Banderas. There was no Sal, and the actual Tony Bourdain was not the innocent the film makes him seem. No doubt, the filmmakers would reply that, while not literally true, Tony is emotionally true. Maybe so. In any case, the film is emotionally satisfying. Perhaps the highest praise I can offer is that it doesn't depend on Bourdain's fame to keep us interested. I would have enjoyed this movie even if its hero didn't have TV shows that play on every airline in the world.
0: John Powers reviewed the new film, Tony. On Monday's show, journalist Gil Duran. He spent years following a small group of Silicon Valley billionaires and says they are at war with American democracy and winning. His new book is called The Nerd Reich. Hope you can join us.

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We're rolling out new videos with in-studio guests, behind-the-scenes shorts, and iconic interviews from the archive. Fresh Air's executive producer is Sam Brigger. Our senior producer today is Roberta Shorrock. Our technical director and engineer is Audrey Bentham, with additional engineering support from Julian Hertzfeld and Adam Staniszewski. Our interviews and reviews are produced and edited by Phyllis Myers, Anne-Marie Baldonado, Lauren Krenzel, Teresa Madden, Monique Nazareth, Thea Challoner, Susan Yakundi, Anna Bauman, and Nico Gonzalez-Whistler. Our digital media producer is Molly C.V. Nesper. For Terry Gross and Tanya Mosley, I'm David Biancool.

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6: Welcome to the newsroom. I'm Charlotte Gallagher. Colombia's new president has been sworn into office. He's friends with President Trump and has promised to hunt down cartels like rats. We'll get reaction from Colombia. Why Donald Trump's attempts to renovate Washington are not going to plan. The Muslim NATO Security Pact that's been signed by three countries. Hear from Hunter Biden, son of Joe Biden, who famously received a presidential pardon just before his father left office.
7: Was it good for our Constitution? Was it good for the American people? Was it good for my dad's legacy? No, on all counts.
6: And...

0: look back at the life of the music legend William Orbit, who's died at the age of 69. All that to come in the next 30 minutes after a news bulletin.
1: BBC News with Fiona MacDonald. Colombia's new right-wing leader, Abelardo de la Espriella, has been sworn in as president. He took the oath of office not in the capital, as is the tradition, but in the volatile southwestern city of Cali. It's meant to signal his self-declared tough approach to illegal armed groups operating in the region. Having been sworn in, he flew by helicopter to address soldiers, as Luis Fajardo reports.
2: In his inaugural speech, the new leader announced big changes in the way Colombia confronts its decades-long problem with violence. After 4 years in which his left-wing predecessor, Gustavo Petro, tried and failed to reach a peace deal with drug trafficking gangs and leftist insurgents, the new president said that the option of dialogue is entirely spent. Instead, he promises a military crackdown, which critics say may lead to abuses. He gave his address at an army base to an audience of soldiers. The rest of the country will be waiting to see if he can deliver on his promise of restoring order and authority.
1: Donald Trump has given a furious response to a US appeals court ruling ordering him to stop the construction of a $400 million ballroom at the White House. Mr. Trump called the ruling a national disgrace, but the court said such a massive overhaul should have had the explicit consent of Congress. Sarah Smith reports.
3: He can carry on with the construction of the ballroom for another 2 weeks whilst he appeals to the Supreme Court. That's what the ruling said. And he is allowed to continue building a large, secure military bunker that is underground and to go underneath the ballroom. He says that's essential for national security and he hasn't been stopped building that. But to carry on with the ballroom, this ruling says he would need to win a vote in Congress to approve his plans. And as the ballroom is pretty unpopular with the voting public, it is not guaranteed that he would win that congressional vote.
1: Spain has brought in border controls for all travellers arriving in Italy amid a rare row between the two EU and NATO member states over the issue of immigration. Madrid's month-long suspension applies not just to citizens of third countries arriving from Italy, but also to Italians themselves. The International Criminal Court has expressed concern over the decision by Chad and Venezuela to withdraw from the body and called on them to reconsider. Both accused the court of bias against their respective continents, but the presidency said their departure risked undermining the collective pursuit of global justice. Hunter Biden, the son of the former US President Joe Biden, has acknowledged his father's decision to pardon him just before leaving the White House 2 years ago had been controversial. Speaking to the BBC, he said Joe Biden had acted out of concern that Hunter would become a target under Donald Trump's administration. The clemency covered Hunter Biden's federal gun conviction. BBC News. The US Senate has passed a sanctions bill against Russia, long championed by the late Senator Lindsey Graham. The legislation targets major buyers of Russian oil and imposes additional sanctions on Russian leaders and oligarchs. It also includes expanded sanctions on Iran sought by President Trump. President Zelensky said the legislation would hit Russia's ability to finance the war. A court in Senegal has jailed three social media influencers for insulting the president. Judges ruled a TikTok video in which the men prayed for the country's greatest traitor to suffer paralysis or death was aimed at President Bassirou Diomaye Faye. Richard Kagoy reports.
4: The judges sentenced the three influencers for what they described as speech contrary to public decency and Senegal's democratic standards. Mandoubi Diop, known as Lamine Yodaru, who has more than 500,000 followers on TikTok, was given 3 months in prison and fined $880. The other two received 2 month sentences and similar fines. Their lawyers, who say no criminal offense was committed, have vowed to appeal. The three are linked to an online platform seen as supporting the PASTEF party, which is associated with former Prime Minister Ousmane Sonko, sacked in May after falling out with President Faye.
1: Burkina Faso, Mali and Niger have sharply rebuked Nigeria's president over his comments blaming worsening insecurity in Nigeria, partly on the collapse of security in neighbouring Sahel states. Burkina Faso's foreign minister called Bola Tinubu's remarks a rapid, very simplistic and surprising analysis that ignored the sacrifices of their soldiers and civilians. Tributes have been paid to the acclaimed British music producer William Orbit, whose death was announced at the age of 69. He's best known for his work with acts including Blur and Madonna. BBC News.
0: Hello, you're listening to The Newsroom with me, Charlotte Gallagher. Abelardo de la Espriella has been sworn in as Colombia's new president.
5: Toma de juramento al señor vicepresidente de la República de Colombia, electo, doctor José Manuel Restrepo Abondano.
0: In his speech, the right-wing president, who's a supporter of Donald Trump, vowed to improve security and tackle drug traffickers and armed groups. The ceremony was held in the southwestern city of Cali, rather than the capital, Bogota. And some of the region's other right-wing leaders were there, including Argentina's Javier Milei. BBC Mundo's Colombia correspondent, José Carlos Cueto López, told me more about the new president.
6: He was pretty much unknown in the political sphere before launching his presidential candidacy in July 2025. He describes himself as a political outsider and a high-profile lawyer who built much of his public profile through the media and social media. He describes himself as an admirer of Donald Trump. They both share the preference for a tough approach to crime, free market economic policies, and conservative and often religious speech. In fact, Trump endorsed him during the campaign, and many analysts now expect a new chapter in the relationship between Colombia and the United States. And that relationship is important not only economically, but also in terms of security, because for decades, Colombia has been one of Washington's closest security partners in Latin America. Both Espriella and Trump share, as I was saying, preference for using the military to tackle organized crime and drug trafficking, an approach that has also attracted criticism from human rights groups. So yeah, I would say that he's a figure who attracts strong support, but also strong opposition.
0: And you mentioned there this relationship with Donald Trump. I wondered if anything had been said then about Colombians that were killed by the US military, you know, for allegedly being drug traffickers off the coast of Colombia. Has that come up in the campaign at all?
6: De la Espriella himself has promised to bomb drug trafficking camps, drug trafficking vessels, and that strategy pretty much echoes the one that Trump is developing right now that has left more than 200 people killed in South American waters since last August in 2025. So I would say that De la Espriella is willing to take a very strong stance against armed groups in the country.
0: I think I read that he said he was going to hunt cartels down like rats. And is the security situation and the power of cartels in Colombia, is that very concerning for just normal voters, the impact that it's having on their lives?
6: Yeah, it has been a primary concern in Colombia pretty much since the armed conflict started 60 years ago. The reality is that since the peace accords were signed between the state and the FARC rebel groups in 2016, pretty much shortly after that, in 2018, armed groups started to regroup again and become more powerful. And part of that is because there are profound, deep situations that have not been solved and serve as a fertile ground for the proliferation of crime, which is the extreme inequality and what is called here the absence of the state and the institutions in many remote areas that have, for example, many hectares of coca leaf crops.
0: And does this victory represent a general shift in that region towards right-wing politics, do you think?
6: Yes, definitely. If you look at the political map right now, the only two countries, at least in South America, that don't have a right-wing government at the moment are Brazil and Uruguay. But definitely, with all these right governments in the region, Donald Trump will be closer to succeeding his strategy to have a more influence over the region with what is called the Donro Doctrine.
0: That was José Carlos Cueto López in Bogotá. Donald Trump is pursuing an ambitious makeover of Washington, D.C., but his renovations are not going to plan. A U.S. court has now ordered the Trump administration to stop construction of a $400 million ballroom on the site of the demolished East Wing of the White House. The president called the ruling a national disgrace and vowed to appeal. Our North America editor, Sarah Smith, reports from Washington.
3: Donald Trump still essentially thinks and behaves like the property developer he used to be. One does one thing. 3 months ago, he was proud to show off the construction site where the East Wing previously stood. Its sudden demolition last year shocked many and sparked a lawsuit aimed at stopping him building his massive new ballroom. Today he's been told he does not have the authority to dramatically alter this historic landmark. The ballroom has become something of an obsession for President Trump. He carries pictures of how he wants it to look on Air Force One.
7: A lot of people are giving it really good reviews. Some are giving it reviews without even seeing the building.
3: After a gunman caused him to be evacuated from the White House Correspondents' Dinner in April, he argued that showed the need for a secure ballroom.
7: It's drone-proof, it's bulletproof glass. We need the ballroom. That's why Secret Service, that's why the military are demanding it.
3: Today he complained on social media. The military and Secret Service are viewing this horrendous, politically motivated and unlawful ruling as a national security threat. There is a state-of-the-art military bunker being built underneath the ballroom. Work on that is allowed to continue. You can see building work is still going on in the ballroom today with cranes that are operating above the White House. And President Trump's got 2 weeks in which he can carry on while he appeals to the Supreme Court, hoping they will rule that he can finish the construction. If that fails, though, he can go to Congress and ask them to vote to give him the authority to finish the ballroom. But it's far from certain that he would actually win that vote. There is some mystery about what's going on behind the scenes with the funding for this project. President Trump has raised hundreds of millions of dollars from private donors, but won't tell us how much they've given or what he may have promised them in return. The disastrous refurbishment of Washington's reflecting pool has become a deeply embarrassing flop for Donald Trump. Now he has to ask the courts or Congress to let him complete his renovation of the most famous house in America.
8: Sarah Smith in Washington. Turkey, Saudi Arabia and Pakistan have signed a joint agreement which commits all three countries to defending each other if attacked. The deal brings together three of the world's most powerful Muslim majority countries. Our security correspondent Frank Gardner gave us his assessment.
9: Well, on paper it is significant, but I think this may turn out to be largely performative. Saudi Arabia loves forming big international alliances. I remember it with a huge fanfare in 2016. It announced some big Islamic nations, a sort of Islamic NATO, and we went down to Saudi to inspect a big sort of parade with people abseiling from helicopters. Nothing came of that. This particular pact, it is significant because these are three important countries. Pakistan has mediated with some degree of success, although not ultimately successful, between the US and Iran. It signed a defense pact already with Saudi Arabia last year, and it's a nuclear-armed state. But there's no suggestion in this pact that Pakistan would make its nuclear warheads available to Saudi Arabia. Likewise, Turkey has got a huge army, the second biggest in NATO after the United States. But again, there is nothing in this defense pact, signed very symbolically in Mecca, that actually obliges these countries to come to the aid of another one if attacked. And Saudi Arabia is being attacked from both sides, from Iranian-backed militias in Iraq and Iranian-backed Houthis in Yemen. So the test of this alliance, whether it's worth anything more than the paper it's written on, will be if Saudi Arabia is attacked, are they going to do anything?
8: Frank Gardner, and you're listening to the Newsroom programme. Coming up.
10: The good deed in Copenhagen is to come out, help us clean up the waters, and the reward is to get a boat ride in return.
8: How Denmark is incentivizing sustainable tourism. Hunter Biden, the son of former US President Joe Biden, has opened up about his father's politics and his presidential pardon. Joe Biden pulled out of the running of his second term after scrutiny about his cognitive abilities and age. The BBC's Paddy O'Connell asked Hunter why the family didn't stop him before the campaign.
11: Joe Biden made all the decisions. There was no taking the keys away from a president that had done more for the American people in a 4-year period of time than any single one of his predecessors had since FDR.
10: Watching the 2024 presidential debate, where were you, Hunter, when your father failed to complete a sentence on primetime television during a presidential election campaign? Where were you watching that?
12: The total initiative relative to what we're going to do with more Border Patrol and more asylum officers.
13: President Trump?
12: I really don't know what he said at the end of that sentence. I don't think he knows what he said either. Look.
11: I wasn't alone. I was at my house here in California. And like everybody else, I was shocked. I could tell as soon as my father came out that something was wrong. I've never seen him with a kind of the 100-yard stare that he had. And, you know, everybody has their questions. But the reason that we know about that is not because Joe Biden wasn't on TV or in public 1.5 million times before and after. The reason that was so shocking is because it had never happened before and it hasn't happened since.
10: So here's another of his own decisions, which is attracting controversy as well, which is a pardon for his son, for you, Hunter. It looks like a favor to the family, which is another word that for critics for a corruption, which you've criticized the Trump administration for. Do you think that he went too far as a dad in issuing a pardon to you?
11: Well, here's what all I know is that I am the most privileged person as it relates to that there could possibly be. I was one of one. And I am eternally grateful for it because I think that Donald Trump has proven to be exactly who my dad thought he was going to be as it relates to the revenge and retribution that he would seek on his political enemies. And that's the decision that my dad made. Was it good for our Constitution? Was it good for the American people? Was it good for my dad's legacy? No, on all counts.
10: I asked you if I could end by talking about your father's health. He has prostate and bone cancer and will forever live with cancer. How has the family taken this diagnosis?
11: It's really tough, Patty. That's the real answer. The only thing that I say about my dad, about his health right now, is I wish he would complain more because it's not good. The cancer has spread, is metastasized into his bones and further. It's very painful. It's very debilitating in many respects, but he's still out there. He's still doing this thing that is he so believes in this country. And as long as he's alive, I promise you he's going to continue to fight.
8: Hunter Biden. Thailand's prime minister has promised to introduce new gun controls after a mass school shooting in which a teenage boy killed 7 people before killing himself. Investigations are continuing into the motive for the attack near Bangkok. Our Southeast Asia correspondent, Jonathan Head, has been to the school and sent this report.
14: What had started as an ordinary school day turned into a terrifying ordeal for these students, filming themselves as they hid under their desks, listening to the gunshots. The gunmen moved from classroom to classroom and up different floors of the large multi-story school, making it difficult for the students and teachers to know where he was going and where they could run.
15: He first opened fire underneath building 5, then went up the building shooting students as he went. After that, he went up to building 4 and shot at every room. I don't know why.
14: Police officers were on the scene quickly and helped with the evacuation. By the time they found the gunman, 45 minutes after he'd started shooting, he'd turned the gun on himself. He turned out to be a 14-year-old pupil at that school. He had fired 26 shots and still had 30 rounds left when he took his own life. Dozens of ambulances ferried the injured from the school, and once the shooting stopped, families arrived seeking information about missing children, many of them visibly distressed. The police say the young perpetrator was surprisingly confident in handling the weapon, which they say had belonged to his grandfather, with whom he lived. He, along with the boy's grandmother, was shot dead earlier in the morning. The boy also appears to have been targeting his teachers. 5 of them made up the total who were killed at the school. Prime Minister Anutin Chalwirakun, who visited the scene later in the day, is now talking about tightening gun laws. The one used today was licensed, say the police, one of an estimated 6 million legally owned guns in Thailand. There are more deaths per capita from gunshots here than in the United States. Yet until now, little has been done to curb gun crime.
8: Jonathan Head. Over the past few decades, cheap flights and package holidays have fueled a boom in mass tourism.
0: In fact, the World Bank estimates around 1 in 10 jobs around the globe are now supported by travel and tourism. But it's also led to increased pollution and waste, and some areas are becoming overwhelmed with visitors, upsetting local residents. So how can tourism have a more positive impact? Our reporter, Adrienne Murray, got on her bike to find out about one idea in the Danish capital, Copenhagen.
13: More tourists are choosing this green way of getting around. But as a local resident, I can tell you, many of them struggle with the busy cycle lanes. And it can cause us commuters a lot of frustration. To help, the city is holding cycling safety workshops and offering a free bike rental session for visitors who take part.
16: Don't forget to look over your shoulder.
17: Oh, okay, got it.
16: So otherwise you're blindly going into a corner, right?
17: Yeah.
16: There might be somebody coming.
17: Yeah, okay, thank you.
13: The sessions are part of a city-wide scheme called Copenpay, which essentially rewards tourists for good behaviour. Visitors can earn perks like a free drink or a museum tour by doing some volunteering or travelling around by bike or public transport. Rikke Holm-Petersen from the local tourist board says the scheme has encouraged tourists to move around sustainably.
18: We've been running Copenpay for 2 years now.

0: it was a very pleasant experience, I would say. Yeah.
1: But do you think it's a good approach that Copenhagen, the kind of rewarding tourists for doing positive things?
0: Absolutely. It is a great thing. I mean, you know, rather than restricting places for tourists, which, you know, some of the cities do.
2: The Copenpay scheme started in 2024 with 24 local partners. It's now expanded to more than 100 partners, and they range from cafes and restaurants to museums and even a ski slope. Another partner that's been involved since the beginning is GoBoat, a Danish company that rents out battery-powered boats on Copenhagen's canals. I met up with GoBoat co-founder Kasper Eich Rummer to try out their activity.
3: The good deed in Copenhagen is to come out, help us clean up the waters, and the reward is to get a boat ride in return.
2: The company uses the scheme to fill quieter morning slots and says it's become a valuable marketing tool.
3: So far, it's been sold out the two other years, so we've had 1,200, I think, guests out helping cleaning up the waterways. So that's remarkable and nice.
4: So should we get ready with these nets? Yeah. And we've got a bag here for collecting the rubbish in.
3: Let's do our best.
4: That's another one. Yeah, got it.
2: Rika from Copenhagen's Tourist Board says all the activities are shaped to help tourists think a bit more about their impact.
5: I mean, the reason why we did it was creating awareness about the choices we make when we travel or when we are at a destination. So when we've been interviewing our visitors and asking them about Copenhagen, 3 out of 4 say they want to change. They will change behavior when they go back home or when they are back home. We've had 30,000 participants doing Copenpay during the past 2 years. And of course, we hope a lot more participants or people will join. The one thing we've been hearing over and over again is like, every city should have this.
2: Rika says that since Copenpay was launched 2 years ago, 100 other tourist destinations have been in touch to find out how it works. Last month, Germany's capital ran a pilot called Berlin Pay.
5: We cannot save the world here in Copenhagen, but imagine if we next year see 40 cities having implemented this. Then we sort of started a global movement.
6: Adrienne Murray in Copenhagen. Now to the news that the British music producer William Orbit has died at the age of 69. He was known for his experimental style, playing a pivotal role in transforming the music of huge artists in the 90s like Madonna, U2 and All Saints. Our reporter Alfie Habershon looks back on his life.
7: William Orbit was the bridge between the mainstream and the underground, taking electronica sounds from the musical fringes and changing the face of UK pop. His atmospheric style was seminal, mixing big beats with ethereal vocals, most notably in Madonna's 1998 album, Ray of Light.

0: It sold 16 million copies and won 2 Grammys, shooting William Orbit into the stratosphere of music pioneers. He went on to work with artists like Britney Spears and U2, masterminding melodies behind huge hits like Tender and Coffee and TV. Also a lover of classical music, he told the BBC in 2010, his creations are an act of instinct and made with imagination.
1: There's no plan as to how I attempt these approaches. It's usually just something resonates in the piece. But they're the same notes, but they've been kind of scattered, and the lark is now a kind of a fantasy robot lark that flies at a slightly different trajectory. And it's a bit like, you know, an Alice in Wonderland experience. You know, you follow the rabbit down the hole and see where it goes.
0: Away from the music, William Orbit had struggles with drug usage and mental health and was hospitalised after a psychotic episode in his 60s. And despite his music being loved by so many, he often found it to be below standard, sometimes even terrible. But he did later admit in an interview in 2021 that when overhearing one of his songs in his local shop, Pure Shores by the girl group All Saints, used in the Leonardo DiCaprio film The Beach, that his music may have been better than he originally thought.

0: That was Alfie Habershon looking back at the life and the incredible career of William Orbit, who's died at the age of 69. Total music legend. You've been listening to The Newsroom with me, Charlotte Gallagher, and a reminder of the main news. The new right-wing president of Colombia, Abelardo de la Espriella, has been sworn in at a ceremony in the city of Cali and has declared he plans to stamp out what he calls narco-terrorism. Other right-wing Latin American leaders were at Friday's ceremony. President Trump is a close ally of the new president and endorsed his election campaign. A U.S. federal appeals court has ordered the Trump administration to halt construction of a new ballroom at the White House. The president said the ruling was politically biased and a national disgrace.
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6: Hello, I'm Johnny Diamond with How Did We Get Here? Israel and the Palestinians from the BBC World Service. The backstory of the Middle East conflict from earliest times to the present day, explored by leading experts. Today, 1967 to 1982, Palestinian terror attacks, Israel's first peace deal with an Arab neighbour, and its invasion of Lebanon. Join me for part 7 of How Did We Get Here? Israel and the Palestinians after the news.
0: BBC News with Charlotte Gallagher. Colombia's new right-wing president, Abelardo de la Espriella, has been sworn in as the country's leader. In his maiden speech delivered to soldiers, he called for authority, order and freedom in Colombia. Donald Trump has responded furiously to a U.S. appeals court ordering him to stop the construction of a $400 million ballroom at the White House. He called it politically biased and a national disgrace. Spain has brought in border controls for all travellers arriving in Italy amid a rare row between the two EU and NATO member states over immigration. Madrid's new measures apply not just to citizens of third countries arriving from Italy, but also to Italians themselves. Ukraine's President Volodymyr Zelensky has arrived in Serbia, a close ally of Russia, for his first visit, with talks focused on cooperation and security. Serbia has supplied some non-military aid to Kiev, but hasn't formally pledged support for Ukraine in the war. The International Criminal Court has expressed concern over the decision by Chad and Venezuela to withdraw from the body and called on them to reconsider. Both left after encouragement to do so from Donald Trump. The US doesn't recognise the court. Hunter Biden, the son of the former US President Joe Biden, has acknowledged that his father's decision to pardon him for gun and tax offences just before leaving the White House was controversial. Speaking to the BBC, he said Joe Biden had acted out of concern that he would become a target under Donald Trump's administration. A court in Senegal has jailed three social media influencers for insulting the president. Judges ruled a TikTok video in which the men prayed for the country's greatest traitor to suffer paralysis or death was aimed at the president.
6: Hello, I'm Johnny Diamond, and you're listening to How Did We Get Here? Israel and the Palestinians from the BBC World Service. In this series, I'm exploring how two peoples ended up locked in a seemingly endless conflict over a land whose every story is disputed and argued over, and whose past is enlisted over and over again to justify the present. This isn't a blow-by-blow, battle-by-battle history of the region, but an attempt to draw out some of the events and people that brought the inhabitants of that sparkling land to where they are now. In this series, some of the leading experts share their interpretations. There are, of course, others. We ended our last episode with Israel's victory in the 1967 war, and we're now going to explore how that victory changed things for Israelis and for the Palestinians. I'm joined again by Jeremy Bowen, the BBC's international editor, and Mark Tesler, professor of political science at the University of Michigan and author of A History of the Israeli-Palestinian Conflict. Mark, there is a song that plays all through that summer of victory in Israel in 1967, Jerusalem of Gold. It celebrates the capture of the city, the return of Jews to their holy places. By this point, Israel has more than tripled in size, and it's humiliated and defeated three Arab militaries. The mood in Israel at this point must have been extraordinary, complete turnaround.
7: Yes, it was jubilant. And among Jews around the world, Jews in my country, the United States, everybody was celebrating. How could this small country defeat all of these armies? And yes, there was massive depression on the Arab side. People were saying, we lost even more dramatically than we lost in 1948. And this had implications for Nasser. Here, Nasser had been in power now for a generation and had implemented his policy of Arab socialism and pan-Arabism, and it didn't make the Arabs any stronger. They were defeated more significantly than they had been defeated before. So there's a mashing depression on the Arab side that goes along with this jubilation that is celebrated by Jews worldwide, as well as, of course, Jews in Israel.
6: And Jeremy, let us not forget the Palestinians of the West Bank, which has been seized from Jordan, another wave of expulsions and departures. Mm. And those who remain are now under Israeli rule.
8: Yeah, and also Gaza. Israel seized Gaza from Egypt. And again, there were expulsions from there. People bussed into Jordan. People moved out of there as well. There were existing refugee camps in the West Bank, which are actually still there, which dated from 1948. Yeah. So it was a tumultuous moment. I would argue that there are three really important years. There was 48 when Israel became independent, 67 when Israel captured the entire extent of historic Palestine, and what's going through now, to take it right up to date, which is what happened after the 7th of October attacks. And these are the, for me, these three really big moments and turning points, because 67 created the shape of the current conflict, the cockpit in which it is fought. And it came with a whole lot of problems, Israel at the time, being this small country, and suddenly it had all this territory that it, and there had been this fear, genuine fear among people of possible extinction, even another Holocaust could come, because there'd been this bloodthirsty, blood-curdling propaganda, particularly coming out of Voice of the Arabs in the Cairo radio, NASA's radio station. There's a very famous photograph of some Israeli soldiers at the Western Wall in Jerusalem just after they captured it. And the guy who took the picture said to me, it was extraordinary. You know, we felt that we had a hangman's noose around our necks and suddenly we were kings. But actually, if you look at the documents that were at the time and what people inside the militaries were saying, both the British and the Americans, who'd followed the growth of the IDF very closely, believed before the 67 war that if it came to a war, that Israel could easily defeat all its Arab neighbors at the same time, that it could fight on multiple fronts absolutely decisively, because the Arab armies were in a bad state. The Egyptian army had been fighting, they had their version of Vietnam going on in Yemen, had been very weak, as I've said already. The Syrian army was highly politicized. Jordan was impoverished and weak, and the military strengths they'd had in the 48 had pretty much evaporated at that point. So yeah, they got that victory, and they had this big question, what do you do with all this territory? And what the victory did too was ignite a messianic wave across that went, like someone said to me, like an electrical surge of power through Israel. And it kick-started those people who believed that it was time to get for Jews to live once again in their historic homeland of Judea and Samaria, the West Bank. And I think you can make a very strong argument that says that the settlement movement, which is now so powerful with its leaders in the Israeli cabinet, the exaltation that followed victory in 1967 was what got it off the launch pad.
6: Mark, Jeremy mentions this sort of surge of excitement, in particular religious excitement, at the taking of the West Bank. What debate is there in Israel, if any, after the 67 war about what to do with the West Bank and with Gaza?
7: There is a debate within Israel. The party in power, the Labour Party, says we don't want these territories. They are available to the Arabs to have them returned. Not to the Palestinians, the Arab countries. But we need security and promises and demonstrations of security before that. In the meantime, Labour began to try to normalize relations on the West Bank. They allowed there to be Palestinian elections in 72 and again in 1976. The Israeli leadership said it's waiting for a call. The Arabs are going to call, say, how can we get our territory back? And we're going to tell them, you know how you can get it back. Make peace with us. That was not the only part of the Israeli political spectrum that's important. And I would add maybe to what Jeremy said before, 1977 as an important year. That's the year in which Labour lost the election. The Likud party, led by Menachem Begin, came to power. And so the Likud, although it was a secular party, it aligned itself with religious parties that had this greater Israel point of view, and formed a different coalition. And they argued, some for religious reasons, that this is God's will, and others for reasons of history and security that were more secular. They argued that the territory is not going to be given back. And Likud won its victory in 1977 very narrowly. They thought they might not be in power very long. They might lose the next election. And so they better use what time they had to try to, as they called it, create facts in the West Bank and Gaza, so that if Barr returned to Labour, it would already be difficult to pull Israeli settlements out of that.
6: Jeremy, how did Palestinians pursue their struggle in this period, the late 60s and the early 70s?
8: Well, this is the time when Yasser Arafat seizes his moment. The Palestine Liberation Organization had been formed earlier in the 1960s under the tutelage of the Egyptians, essentially, really, as a device to keep the Palestinian issue in a box. But Arafat and Fatah, there are stories, I don't know the degree to which they're apocryphal, that Arafat traveled round, he entered in disguise into the occupied territory, the occupied West Bank. And he went with others around and round the battlefields, picking up weapons, talking to people, agitating and recruiting as well in the refugee camps in Jordan. And then there was a key moment in a refugee camp, Karama, in 1968, when the Israelis decided they'd had enough of this and they mounted a big raid on this camp and they were going to wipe out this growing Palestinian militias who were emerging there. But it wasn't easy for them. The Palestinians gave them a really bloody nose. It was seen as a victory. They killed quite a lot of Israeli soldiers. And while, of course, the Israelis did damage, it was seen on the Palestinian side as a victory. And Arafat started becoming a global figure.
6: Right.
8: For the first time, he was on the cover of Time magazine. And if you look at the articles that were written about him at the time, he had stubble. He wasn't an aged guy in a suit with slick back hair. Either he wore his kefir on his head, his checkered scarf, or a military forage cap, and he had Ray-Ban sunglasses, and he wore his combat jacket, and he was there in the cellars and in the bunkers, and he started growing his legend. And that was the moment after the 67 war when Yasser Arafat increasingly became the man who was identified with the Palestinian national liberation struggle. And it also became the time as well that the Israelis came to regard him as their number one terrorist foe.

0: This was an era of plane hijackings and other attacks on Israeli targets, including the killing of 11 Israeli team members at the Munich Olympics in 1972. How damaging was that to the Palestinian cause?
1: The group called itself Black September, and some people have written that they've detected that there were connections between Fatah and Black September. Yeah. But the point was that it happened, and the point was that it was done by Palestinians.
2: So Arafat is doing what he can to distance himself from that. And in fact, he has, he's undertaking at this time in the early 70s, a very successful diplomatic campaign. He's meeting with prime ministers in Europe. He's addressing the United Nations. He meets with the Pope. And he has a story to tell, not only about what the Palestinians deserve, but what their policy and program is. And he proposes a democratic secular state in which Jews and Palestinian Arabs will live together, and they will practice their religion as they want, but the government of their country won't be associated with any religion. And whether he believes this, the Israelis say that's just propaganda, but that gets him some important visibility that is quite successful in getting recognition that the Palestinians need to be part of the story. It's not just about returning the territories, if they are to be returned, to Arab countries, but the Palestinians need to be part of this equation as well.
1: And, you know, you can't talk about the history of this conflict without thinking about what's going on right now. And that generation who were joining up and joining armed groups under Yasser Arafat in the late 60s and early 70s, those young men were the generation of the Nakba, the 48 catastrophe, as the Palestinians cause it. They'd grown up in refugee camps. There are pictures of long queues of them queuing up to sign in refugee camps in Jordan in the late 60s. And it's a sign of the way in which their dispossession radicalized them. And when we think about what's going on in Gaza at the moment, I mean, it makes me think 20 years ahead, when you see all these young boys particularly who are seeing what they're seeing and witnessing what they're witnessing.
0: There is another war, the last war between Israel, Egypt and Syria in 1973. Israel is taken by surprise, thrown back on itself, and the war goes some way to restoring Arab pride. But the Golan Heights to the north and Sinai to the south remain in Israeli hands. 4 years later, in Israel, the political earthquake you've already mentioned, Mark, the party that had governed the country from independence for almost three decades, Labour, is thrown out and it's replaced by the right-wing, more nationalist party, Likud, run by Menachem Begin. Mark, why was Likud put into power? Who put it into power? And what's the impact on the Palestinians?
2: I'm glad you asked me a simple question.
0: Just a quick one.
2: Yeah. That was a watershed event in Israel. And there are a number of reasons that Likud succeeded. One is that Labour was discredited by its failure to anticipate the attack that led to the 1973 war. But maybe the most important reason, a very significant proportion of the Jews who came in the 50s and 60s from Arab countries, they voted for Likud. And they voted for Likud primarily because they felt, and now these are the children of these families, who felt that they were disrespected when they came. Two stories for these Jews when they came, absorbed and well-treated on the one hand, looked down upon and disrespected on the other. So they have been increasingly anti-labor, and they give their votes primarily to Likud. And maybe that's the most important of several reasons that Likud finally won this earthquake election.
0: Jeremy, the irony is that it is the hardliner, Menachem Begin, that gets a peace deal with Egypt a couple of years later. Why did the Egyptian president, Anwar Sadat, make that extraordinary gesture, going to Jerusalem, addressing the Knesset, eventually striking a peace deal and recognizing Israel?
1: Yes, don't forget, you know, Begin was the man who was behind the attack on the King David Hotel and during the British period. After 73, you mentioned already that the Egyptians felt that they recovered their honour. And President Anwar Sadat came to the conclusion that because of the fact that he had this enormous credit in the bank, because If you go to Egypt now, even though in the end, the IDF in 1973 under Sharon, his division crossed the Suez Canal and encircled an Egyptian army, and it was becoming a issue between the superpowers, so it came to an end, but he could have gone in and destroyed that army, is what the Israelis would say. And the Israelis would regard it as something that was a victory after a bad start. If you talk to people in Egypt today, they regard it as a victory.
0: So Sadat had credit.
1: So he had a victory. As far as he was concerned, as far as Egyptians were concerned, he had a victory, and he came to the conclusion that this had to change, you know, that there can't be another war. So he went to Jerusalem. And in this extraordinary gesture, he spoke to the Israeli parliament, known as the Knesset. And people still talk about that. Now, in Israel, they say, if only the Arabs had a leader who could come and, like Sadat did. And that started the peace process that culminated with President Jimmy Carter at Camp David. And it wasn't an easy negotiation. They were there for a couple of weeks. In the end, doing the deal between Israel and Egypt that made the peace agreement, which while it's been a cold peace, the peace still holds. And what it did as well was it took the biggest Arab country with the most soldiers, potentially the most people, out of the equation about making a war with Israel. So you could argue that despite the fact that the army wasn't often well run, it's a big country. And it's potentially has a lot of power, military power. And so as a result of that, particularly if it's backed by somebody else. And so suddenly there was out of the equation. And that was a real game changer.
0: Mark, the complaint about the Camp David agreement signed in 1979 is that they did almost nothing for the Palestinians. Is that a fair complaint?
2: It certainly is, yes. They went to Camp David and Sadat said, yes, I want peace. I've done something very dramatic. But I want a comprehensive peace. There has to be something for the Palestinians and for the Jordanians and the Syrians to get their territory back. In the end, they drafted and signed two frameworks. That's the term they use, frameworks. One was for peace between Israel and Egypt. That was implemented. I was living in Israel at the time. And that went fairly well. There were ups and downs, but all in all, it went fairly well. The second framework was for peace in the Middle East, and it was a framework for having negotiations over what's going to happen to Palestinians in the West Bank and Gaza. Israel did not have, despite its promise at Camp David, did not have a serious interest in those negotiations. They lasted for a year. Finally, Sadat called them up. And so Sadat, people look at him in a complicated way. He did something dramatic. He did something for his people. He got the Sinai Peninsula back. But he made a separate peace. He said he wouldn't make a separate peace, and he did. So he, in effect, sold out the Jordanians and the Syrians and the Palestinians. And that's part of how the Arab world looks at Sadat.
0: Israel ends the 1970s with a peace deal that, as Jeremy said, removes the threat of Egyptian military action and with it the military threat to Israel's existence. But to the north, in Lebanon, where the PLO was now based, Palestinian resistance groups sent paramilitaries south to attack Israel. For Menachem Begin, Israel's hardline prime minister, the attacks could not be tolerated. To drive the PLO from Lebanon, to destroy it as a unified fighting force, he sent in the Israeli military. Mark, the 1982 invasion of Lebanon by Israel was not a preemptive strike like in 1967. It was qualitatively different. What was it that drove Israel to send its military into Lebanon?
2: So you have to look at what was happening in the spring of 1982 before the Israeli invasion. The West Bank was not calm and Gaza was not calm. There were massive demonstrations, strikes and protests, Palestinians flying flags, and Israel was responding to all of them. It's covered in the press. It wasn't censored. And so the government, the Likud government at the time, is looking at this territory and they're saying, why are all these people protesting? And it adds, maybe strangely, that their living conditions have improved. They can only be demonstrating because they're being told to do so or directed to do so by the PLO based in Lebanon. The border between Israel and Lebanon, where there are Palestinians on one side and Israelis on the other, has been quiet. There's been a ceasefire that's been going for a while. And so there's a debate within Israel about what exactly is going on, who's responsible. In the end, Minister of Defense, Ariel Sharon, decided he would take matters into his own hands. He did not have authorization for the government, but he nonetheless sent the troops to Lebanon. saying that the road to peace and quiet in the West Bank and Gaza runs through Beirut. We've got to eliminate the head that is causing all this. That's an Israeli understanding that has some important limitations, but that, in fact, is the story that led to Israel invading.
0: Jeremy, the original invasion was, I think, supposed to be 40 kilometers deep into Lebanon.
1: Yes, the initial operation, I think they called it Operation Peace for Galilee. The idea was that they would go in, they would set up a secure zone where they would stop any cross-border fire. But, you know, this is, you know, this phrase mission creep. Well, they found that they could just keep on going. The road was open. Why not take it? Let's get to the head of the snake. Let's get to Arafat was in Beirut. So they went there. West Beirut was put under siege. There were enormous casualties inflicted. There were airstrikes, dozens of people killed in marketplaces, things like that. And then as well, the Israelis had an alliance with various Lebanese Christian militia groups who resented the presence of Palestinians in their midst, in the camps, and the presence as well of the PLO. And without getting too deeply into the weeds of Lebanese politics, it got to a point where these two camps, Sabra and Shatila, which are close to each other, and they are on the edge of the center of Beirut. Yeah. These days you drive past them on your way in from the airport. It was near the stadium. And essentially what happened was that the IDF held the ring. They secured the area while their Christian, Lebanese Christian allies went into the camps and carried out over a series of days an appalling massacre. It was just after the deal that had been made to end the war when Arafat and his men agreed to leave by sea from Beirut. There had been an intervention by foreign governments, by them. The Americans were involved in that, the French as well. And the Arafat was off on the high seas to North Africa. And in the absence of the men who'd been in the camps, the armed men in the camps, their Lebanese Christian allies took their opportunity and they went in and they caused mayhem and killing, estimates vary, but most of them are in four figures in numbers of people who were killed there. And it was something that went around the world, and Israel was in control of the area. They weren't doing the killing in there, but they were in control of the area. And so that was something which caused, among opponents of the war in Israel, caused fury. Yeah. But around the world as well, there was horror about what had unfolded, because very quickly, journalists, photographers, camera people got into the camps when there were still piles of bodies there. And you could see that these were defenseless people who had been slaughtered.
0: This was very damaging, wasn't it, Mark, both in terms of national unity and also international reputation?
2: Of course. And Israel's role in being around the perimeter of the camps is to keep people in there so that the Maronite Christians, the Lebanese Christians, could do this killing. This invasion of Lebanon had been Sharon's plan from the beginning, General Ariel Sharon. He did claim that this was going to be Operation Peace for Galilee, just 40 kilometers, push the Palestinian forces back out of that. But he intended, without authorization, from the beginning, to go into Lebanon. He felt, I think only partially correctly, that the key to things settling down in the West Bank and Gaza required killing the PLO in Lebanon. Why Israel played this role, agreed to, there was a civil war going on in Lebanon. Israel and the Palestinians were caught up in it. This was horrible. In the end, after the war, there was a commission of inquiry, the Kahan Commission. They found Sharon indirectly responsible, that's the word, responsible for the killings at Sabra and Shatila, these two refugee camps. He had to leave. He left his position. He left political life. He is going to come back later in a very important way. But the Israeli society, through this commission, condemned the entire operation, which had not been authorized, resulting in the killing of a lot of people. Killed a lot of people in the Palestinian camps as they moved from Israel up to Beirut, as they worked their way up. And then Sabra and Shatila was the last. And so this was, I would say, it's not even divisive in Israel. Most Israelis thought this was a tragedy.
1: And the thing was, it was seen as a war of choice. It was a war of choice, not a war of necessity or a war of survival. And Israelis said to themselves that all their previous wars, they just had to do it. This time round, it was a choice, and it was a choice that Sharon had made. This, you know, larger than life figure, this man known as the, you know, nicknamed in the Israeli media as the bulldozer, who was a very famous soldier, who had pioneered
0: with a reputation for some brutality,
1: with an amazingly bloodthirsty reputation.
0: Yeah.
1: He was a man who unashamedly had carried out incredibly bloody raids, blowing up villages in the West Bank, Gaza raids in the 1950s, celebrated general in 1967, and by then a big, big figure in politics by 82. And he was someone who he reckoned that Mike was right. And he thought that there was always going to be a military solution and that Israel was going to be able to do it.
0: And in our next episode, we'll move on from the 1982 invasion of Lebanon and focus on the very different challenge that Israel was to face a few years later. The first intifada, or uprising, literally the shaking off, a grassroots Palestinian revolt in the West Bank and in Gaza. But that's to come. For now, my thanks to Mark Tesler and Jeremy Bowen, and do join us again next time.
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6: Coming up, it's a Eureka-inspired Outlook mixtape. When Meg Crane came up with a design for the first home pregnancy test back in the 60s, she was convinced it was going to be a game changer. But when she presented it to her company bosses, they were less than enthusiastic.
7: The man who they brought in to head up the women's products told me that this was going to be a big problem. They'd get in a lot of trouble with the churches and on, so people kind of disdained me for this.
6: Meg's pregnancy test would eventually make it onto the shelves and change women's lives around the world forever.
7: For women to know that they had the ability to do these things themselves, test themselves, they have agency here they didn't have before.
6: Plus the Nigerian board game designer who puts his own culture at the center of his creations.
8: We use the real years of the existence of my people, and then we'll be able to create 8 games from just that story.
6: That's after the news.
9: BBC News with Fiona MacDonald. Colombia's new right-wing leader, Abelardo de la Espriella, has been sworn in as president. He took the oath of office not in the capital, as is the tradition, but in the volatile southwestern city of Cali. It's meant to signal his self-declared tough approach to illegal armed groups operating in the region. Having been sworn in, he flew by helicopter to address soldiers. Luis Fajardo reports.
10: In his inaugural speech, the new leader announced big changes in the way Colombia confronts its decades-long problem with violence. After 4 years in which his left-wing predecessor, Gustavo Petro, tried and failed to reach a peace deal with drug trafficking gangs and leftist insurgents, the new president said that the option of dialogue is entirely spent. Instead, he promises a military crackdown, which critics say may lead to abuses. He gave his address at an army base to an audience of soldiers. The rest of the country will be waiting to see if he can deliver on his promise of restoring order and authority.
9: President Trump has given a furious response to a U.S. appeals court ruling ordering him to stop the construction of a $400 million ballroom at the White House. He said the ruling was politically biased and a national disgrace, and that he would take the case to the Supreme Court. Spain has brought in border controls for all travellers arriving from Italy. It comes amid a rare row between the two EU and NATO member states over the issue of immigration. It was triggered by last week's sudden mass influx of would-be migrants from Morocco into the tiny Spanish territory of Ceuta on Morocco's coast. Charles Haviland reports.
11: Madrid was not happy with Italy's hard-line response to the breaching of Ceuta's borders last week. Even though Ceuta isn't part of the Schengen open border system, Rome promptly imposed border restrictions on third country travellers from Spain, saying these would remain until it was sure there were no security or terrorism risks to Italy. Spain has now retaliated and has gone further. For 1 month, it's introduced border checks not just on citizens of third countries arriving from Italy, but also on Italians themselves.
9: At least 10 people have been killed in a Houthi attack on the Yemeni city of Marib. The Iran-backed group, who control Yemen's capital to the west of Marib, said they'd targeted Saudi-backed forces and military installations. It comes a day after dozens of Yemeni government troops were killed in Houthi strikes on military camps in two provinces. Ukraine's President Volodymyr Zelensky has arrived in Serbia, a close ally of Russia, for his first visit, with talks to be focused on cooperation and security. He'll meet President Aleksandar Vučić, and the visit comes as Serbia is in the process of joining the European Union, but that's stalled partly due to Belgrade's refusal to sanction Moscow. BBC News. Hunter Biden, the son of the former US President Joe Biden, has acknowledged his father's decision to pardon him just before leaving the White House 2 years ago had been controversial. Speaking to the BBC, he said Joe Biden had acted out of concern that he would become a target under Donald Trump's administration.
12: I am the most privileged person as it relates to that that there could possibly be. I was one of one, and I am eternally grateful for it, because I think that Donald Trump has proven to be exactly who my dad thought he was going to be as it relates to the revenge and retribution that he would seek on his political enemies. And that's the decision that my dad made. Was it good for our Constitution? Was it good for the American people? Was it good for my dad's legacy? No, on all counts.
9: The clemency covered Hunter Biden's federal gun conviction, his guilty plea in a tax case, and other federal offences. Reports from Sudan say at least 5 people have been killed in an attack by the paramilitary Rapid Support Forces in North Kordofan state. Security sources say fighters opened fire on residents in a village after they'd resisted an attempt to steal livestock. The attack happened south of the besieged city of El Obeid, where fighting has forced thousands of people from their homes. The International Criminal Court has expressed concern over the decision by Chad and Venezuela to withdraw from the body and called on them to reconsider. Both accused the court of bias against their respective continents. But the ICC presidency said their departure risked undermining the collective pursuit of global justice. Chad and Venezuela signalled they were leaving after Donald Trump called on countries to quit. Tributes have been paid to the acclaimed British music producer William Orbit, who died at the age of 69. Orbit, who passed away last month, is best known for his work with acts including Blur, All Saints, Pink and Madonna. BBC News.
6: Hello, I'm India Rackerson. Welcome to the Outlook mixtape from the BBC World Service.

0: When the mathematician Archimedes made his discovery about density and the displacement of water, he yelled, "Eureka!" And then he jumped out of the bath and apparently ran naked through the streets to tell the king. That is some passion. Well, today we have more Eureka moments for you, from the accidental to the absurd, to the essential and empowering. And we begin in the 1960s. It was a time when women had very little control over their bodies. Abortion was illegal across the whole of the US, and the newly rolled out contraceptive pill was intended mainly for women who were married or who had a medical condition.
1: It was super high dosage at that time. And I remember the day I started it, I was asked out by one of the friends that I was working with to go to a play with him. And it was a funny play, and I cried for the entire thing because my emotions were so crazy.
0: That's Meg Crane. She's now in her 80s, and millions of women around the world have a lot to thank her for, though they probably don't know it. In 1966, Meg was a graphic designer working freelance for a pharmaceutical company. One day, she was invited into the laboratory to take a look at a new face cream that they were working on, when something caught her eye.
1: I was going past a wall that had maybe 8 or 9 test tubes hanging over a shiny surface. And I asked somebody what that was. And they told me they were pregnancy tests, that this company did doctor tests. And that's when I had this idea, looking at that simple test tube. And I just immediately had the thought that it'd be so easy to do this for women themselves.
2: So you went there, you saw the test tubes.
1: Yes.
2: And you asked what they were, they told you what they were, and then explained to you how it was done, which was how?
1: They just said that there were chemicals in the test tubes, and they would put a woman's urine in there. After a couple of hours, if they looked at the bottom of the test tube in the mirror, because they couldn't move it, they would know if the woman was pregnant or not.
2: And then what, the woman would find out immediately, quick phone call?
1: No. No, because the company would eventually tell the doctor, you know, these things all happen in stages, and the doctor would then tell the woman, so this would take time.
2: How much time?
1: Oh, it could take, by the time it got to a woman, it could go into 2 or 3 weeks, depending on how good the laboratory and the doctors were about getting back to her.
2: Right. I mean, that information could be quite time critical, couldn't it?
1: Oh, sure, absolutely. Finding a doctor who would be willing to take a non-married woman's sample and send it off to a laboratory was one difficult step. And then the laboratory doesn't know her status as far as her marriage is concerned. But they're doing all these things with all their other work, so it's not like they just set to it right away and find out about it. So time goes by, and then by the time the doctor is informed, these are all coded test tubes, I didn't see names on it at all. The doctor then would have to be responsible telling the woman. And I'm sure a lot of women were calling up all the time to see has it come in or not.
2: So when you heard that, when you saw what was involved in this test, a urine sample mixed with water and what else was in the mix?
1: Well, there are chemicals, obviously, in the mix, and dried sheep blood and rabbit blood and all that sort of stuff that's there to pick up on the pregnancy hormone. And that's what was required in those early tests.
3: Meg had a revolutionary thought. Give a woman a test tube that already contained those chemicals, and she could do the pregnancy test herself at home.
1: I was carried away with the idea of it, and I was certain it had to happen. The need for it would be huge, number one, just among my own friends, other people, of course. And why didn't this happen? Why didn't the company make it for women? That came to me all the time. Why weren't they doing this? And because they were making women's products, cosmetics, and that sort of thing. That this would have been such a major thing since they had all the means to do it themselves.
3: Meg left the lab with one thought in her mind, how she could design and package a home testing kit.
1: And how I could make something that would stand up the test tube, it wouldn't fall down, and would have a rack to hold it, and also have to have a mirror to read the bottom. That's what I fiddled around with right away.
3: Meg couldn't figure out what kind of container to put this little chemistry kit in. She knew it had to be sturdy, because once the solutions were mixed, you mustn't disturb them. And she knew it had to be clear, so you could read the results on the little mirror at the bottom without moving the test tube. One day she arrived at work, and her eyes landed on a little plastic box on her desk for holding paper clips.
1: Actually, it was yellow, but they come in clear, and it's about 5 inches high. It had a cap, and so when I took it back to New York to try to fit it out and make something out of it, I found this was absolutely the right thing. It was so perfect.
3: Meg's design was complete. Over the months, she thought through every last detail of how it would work.
1: We would take the cap off, and they would collect urine in the cap. And then going back to the box itself, they would take an eyedropper, which is calibrated, and they would take a certain amount of urine and put that into the test tube, which they've taken the cap off and kept it in the stand. And they would also add an amount of water, clean water, to that. Then a woman would put the cap back on the test tube, take it out of the box and shake it a little bit, and put it back in the box, and then put it in a very secure, quiet place. It wasn't going to be jostled at all. So we had to make that very clear in the instructions. It couldn't move.
2: And then after 2 hours, they'd be able to see the result. How?
1: Yes. In the bottom of the mirror. So they would see it in the bottom of the mirror. If they were pregnant, a brownish red circle would appear at the bottom of the test. It would be like a sedimentation. It would go down to the bottom of the tube. And it would appear in the mirror. So I had to make sure that the test tube was far enough away from the mirror so that if you're looking at it, you didn't have to move it at all. That was important.
3: Meg was ready to present her product to the company.
1: The company had hired a man to be in charge of all the women's products. And so he was coming to work on January 2nd or whatever the first day of January was. And the night before that, at New Year's Eve, I stayed up in the print shop to make it perfect so it wasn't wobbly or anything. I kept doing that.
3: She had no doubt the company would see the value of it.
1: I really thought that this was, wow, this was just an amazing thing. And I was certain it had to happen.
3: The new male head of women's products was less convinced.
1: Kind of laughed, actually, and said, well, what's this? And I said, well, I think this is something women could take their own, do their own pregnancy test with your materials. And he said, no way. And he said, this is not something we could do. We lose all our business. What are you thinking about? All their doctor business would be furious with this. And everybody else would be upset about it. Their competitors, everybody else would think this is not a good idea. And it shouldn't be given to women. Doctors have to do this. And women couldn't do it themselves. They kept telling me this, that they would mess it up. They wouldn't know how to do it.
2: Any other objections they threw in your path?
1: Oh, it was immoral. Some people in the company, when it got to being a possible product, people... The head of the laboratory at that point said he wouldn't work on it, and it wasn't a morally, you know, good thing. And others complained. The man who they brought in to head up the women's products told me that this was going to be a big problem. They'd get in a lot of trouble with the churches and on. So people kind of disdained me for this.
2: Various reports talk about them worrying about women getting upset by the results. Was this something that came up at the time or something that came up later?
1: Oh, yeah. One executive said, well, if a senator's daughter, exactly what he said, a senator's daughter took this and got a bad result and jumped off a bridge, we would lose all our business and be sued. So that's the kind of thinking they had about it.
2: I mean, that sounded pretty final, didn't it? This wasn't going to happen.
1: Yeah.
2: What did you find out a few months later?
1: Somebody told me one day, and I was passing through the lab for something else, that there's going to be a meeting tomorrow about the pregnancy test with product designers.
2: So when you were told there's going to be a meeting tomorrow and they've asked product designers to bring their prototypes, that was the first you'd heard of it?
1: Yes. Yeah.
2: even though it was your idea?
1: Oh, yeah. Nobody was meant to tell me this. I wasn't supposed to be there, number one. And so when I went in there, only two people were there at that point. And I still had my product. Didn't put it on the table yet until the product designers came in. Everybody's introduced all around. And they put three of their products on the conference table, and I put mine after theirs.
2: How did their products then compare with yours? What did they all look like?
1: Well, people have to make things sometimes out of materials that aren't going to be the final manufactured materials. So some of them had foam board and cardboard, and a couple of them were very squishy, kind of like things you would get bobby pins in or something like that, you know, not very sturdy. And one had little diamond patterns all around the edge. And another, one of them had a tassel on the cap. And I always thought about that since then, because when you're a product manager, you're not supposed to tell anybody what you're working on, because it's very hush stuff. You know, you don't want anybody else to get a wind of what's happening and beat you to the market. So they might not have shown their wives. It's very possible. I have no idea.
2: So they didn't actually check in with any women what they would want in a home pregnancy testing kit.
1: Maybe one of them might have looked like it could have been a possibility, but the others were just too elaborate and too fussy.
2: Too pretty with their tassels and their diamond patterns.
1: Yeah, yeah.
2: And yours, in comparison, plain little plastic container with the equipment showing, must have looked rather different.
1: It did, absolutely. It looked more, somebody later referred to it as a child's chemistry kit, you know, and it was very clear and laboratory looking.
2: And then door opens and the ad men come in who are going to write the copy.
1: Yes, yeah.
2: Tell us about that moment.
1: Well, I was quite stunned when I saw Ira.
3: He was a big deal in the advertising world, working for some of New York's most cutting-edge agencies, and had commissioned Andy Warhol's first commercials.
1: Everybody was introduced all around, and there was some talk for a bit. And he went down the table and looked at the products and picked mine up. And he said, well, this is what we're using, right? I remember distinctly him saying that. And they said, no, that's just something Meg did for talking purposes. I was absolutely stunned by that. And not that it was my idea or anything else. It was just that we can't do that because it's too expensive and all kinds of stuff. They went on about how this could not be possible.
2: Did you discover at that meeting what it was about your product that made Ira say immediately, this is the one over the other products on display?
1: Well, he said, because, you know, when he asked the others, they'd ask, well, where would a woman, how would they collect the urine, which is required for this? And they didn't have answers. They kind of got stunned. They said, well, I guess they get in the kitchen, get a cup or something like that. You know, that's what they could say.
2: I suppose in the immediate aftermath of that meeting, you were also trying to think, well, how to persuade your boss that your design was affordable.
1: We didn't have computers in those days, so I went to the Yellow Pages and looked up plastic manufacturers. And I went to one first in the Bronx, New York, and couldn't tell him what it was for. I could only show him this empty plastic box and say, can you make this kind of thing? Somebody put me to a company in Pennsylvania who was, at that point, a well-known plastics manufacturing company. And I talked with them on the phone, and they sent me a plan for what they could do. It was all laid out in their engineering plan and what it would cost. And so I brought them to the company people, and they had to go with them because it was all set up. It was fine. You know, they knew what they were doing and how they would manufacture this.
2: So you went back to your boss and you said, look, I can get this made within the budget.
1: Yeah.
2: And he said,
1: he looked kind of pleased in some way. And he didn't say right away, but he said, well, we'll have to discuss this, not with me, but with the other people in the company. And it took some time before they came back and said, well, we wanted to go with my design after all. And they would then be in touch with this company in Pennsylvania. I would not have anything to do with them. That would not be allowed.
2: How did you feel when you were told that they were going to go with your design?
1: Oh, I was thrilled, absolutely.
3: The pharmaceutical company was moving very cautiously, but they wanted to make sure no other firm took the initiative. And one day, Meg got a call to come into the office.
1: There was a table in the lobby when you come into the company, and some of the company lawyers were there. And they said to me that we're not going ahead with this product right now. We probably won't ever make it, but we want to prepare ourselves in case another company decides to do this. So we're going to patent this, and we have to use you to do the patents, and because we can't as a company do that. And they had paperwork for me to sign, which meant I'd be signing my rights off to them in order to get the patents done, because I could never have afforded to do the patenting with myself. It's thousands of dollars to make an application. Actually, I was quite thrilled because it sounded like this is going to happen. This is going to be a product.
3: The test was called Predictor. Soon after its launch in Canada, it became available in Europe too. It arrived in the United States a few years later, in 1977.
2: So when you saw your product on the shelves, how satisfying was that?
1: It didn't happen right away because when it was sold in the United States, it was still in the back of the pharmacy. You had to ask for it. When Organon finally decided to license it with my patents to three other big companies who did do on-the-shelf products, then I could see it on the shelf. And that was thrilling. Yes, it was wonderful.
2: Do you accept that you were blazing a trail for women?
1: Yeah, but I didn't think that at the time. I think I saw something that was very needed, and then I could try some way to make it happen. That's where it comes from. For women to know that they had the ability to do these things themselves, test themselves. They have agency here they didn't have before.
0: Meg Crane speaking to Joe Fidgen in 2023. And now it's time to roll the dice. Some people love board games. I do. But for some people, like Nigerian designer Kinechukwu Obogo, known as KC,

0: It is. It was that serious. Like, it goes beyond blocks and streets. Your respect increases immediately.
1: Casey, tell me when you moved from just being a kind of obsessive and a fan of these games to thinking of new games in your mind.
0: I think somewhere in my brain, it's all settled, and I was just looking for a need and not an expression. And I think it happened in the university days during a strike. So basically, all the lecturers were on strike in Nigeria for all the universities. But it was the strikes that kept promising that school resumes the next week. So we were just bored. We had tried a lot of silly stuff. And then I said, I will design something that is long and boring for you to play because we've tried every other play. But this game was about 2 hours. And it's called Ukubwa. It's a Swahili name for greatness. So it's a typical life of a young Nigerian. So there are four different stages in the game, from the learning stage to the talent discovery and development stage to when you start actually earning and losing. So on each stage, there are things that would either cost you something or bring you something. So that was what the game was about. And then there was the philanthropy stage. That is the final stage where you're consolidating everything you've worked for in the previous stage.
1: Casey dismissed the game as long and boring, but he'd started something special, the process of creating. With ongoing teacher strikes, Casey had a lot of time to think about his next move. He left college behind and became team leader for a development agency. With new colleagues from around the world to play with, Casey made sure his games were always close by.
0: The British loved to play games, and they brought card games and board games, and those are games we've never seen.
1: So were you inspired by this
0: Yes,
1: kind
0: I
1: of
0: wasn't just inspired.
1: international take on games?
0: Yes, I was inspired, but beyond that, I was encouraged. And then I designed one based on a popular movie that we watched as kids. Within a week, I had sketched another thing for people to play. So that encouragement helped a lot.
1: Casey was good at this. News of his game-making prowess spread fast. By now, he was being asked to invent games to order. So Casey set up his own production line at home. With these games, it sounds like they're kind of bespoke, they're made to order, people get in touch with you. Is there the potential, is there the aspiration to invent something that could really change the face of games? So I'm talking about, one of those games that's intergenerational, a Monopoly or a Ludo. Do you think within you have the desire to create something that is going to make that much impact?
0: More than, and not just me anymore. Right now, we have a community of people who are creating games that even amaze me. I have a game that it's a mixture of the real story about my tribe, the Igbo culture, and then fantasy and myth. We use the real years of the existence of my people, and then we'll be able to create 8 games from just that story.
1: I'm really interested in this idea because it sounds like, in terms of the inspiration and what you're creating, it draws upon history, it draws upon culture. But I also know that it's forward facing as well, isn't it? Because I'm interested in this idea of you setting up a space in which people can play. So the games cafe.
0: We started as a cafe, but over time it has turned to a hub because it's no longer about people just playing games. But people come in and then they learn a lot about the tabletop industry just by walking in. And that's because of how we've been able to place it. We have different boards that define what tabletop game is. We have different boards that will tell you example of games that fit into different categories, for instance, miniature games and dice games, card games, role play games. So that, and we start with games people know. When we were kids, we used to play games like police and thief. There were rules, but they were not on paper. But we didn't know we were playing role play games. So when people come in, they say, "Oh, I know that I played this game as a kid." Then I'm now going to show them and other examples that are in the cafe. I first saw a dice set in 2016. 90% or more have never seen a dice set. But once you come into a cafe and you see, oh, people are shocked because all their lives they've only seen a six-sided dice because that is what is in the Ludo and Monopoly. But now they are seeing 100-sided dice. That's the one we saw last year that shook even me. They are seeing 10-sided dice. They are seeing 12-sided dice. They are seeing 4-sided dice. I had never seen a dice tower. I had to construct one for myself last year. And now everybody that comes into the cafe has seen a dice tower. Like, when I roll the dice, they're like, whoa. And then they want to do it.

0: self. Earlier, how I used to test my game was creating personas in my head where there are different cases with different attitudes, playing games. Some cases will try to cheat, another case will try to be a sore loser, another just in my head. But now I have actual people who are interested.
1: Kenichiko Obago, game inventor, speaking to Mabee Nazar in 2022. Right, I'm off to play a quick game of Snap. Join us after the break.
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1: Still to come on the Outlook mixtape, Jazz Hands at the Ready Please, Nicole Fossey reflects on how her powerhouse parents, Bob and Gwen, revolutionized the modern musical through their masterful dance routines and unique partnership.
4: My father once said about my mother that he never knows if his choreography is any good when Gwen is doing it because she makes everything look good.
1: Plus, the man who broke records when he made a planetarium projecting 1.5 million stars. That's after the news.
5: BBC News with Fiona MacDonald. Colombia's new right-wing president, Abelardo de la Espriella, has been sworn in as the country's leader. In his maiden speech delivered to soldiers, he called for order, authority and freedom in Colombia. The Trump administration has pledged $1 billion in security assistance. Donald Trump has responded furiously to a US appeals court ruling ordering him to stop the construction of a $400 million ballroom at the White House. He called it politically biased and a national disgrace. Spain has brought in border controls for all travellers arriving in Italy amid a rare row between the two EU and NATO member states over immigration. Madrid's new measures apply not just to citizens of third countries arriving from Italy, but also to Italians themselves. Ukraine's President Volodymyr Zelensky has arrived in Serbia, a close ally of Russia, for his first visit, with talks to be focused on cooperation and security. Serbia has supplied some non-military aid to Kyiv, but hasn't formally pledged support for Ukraine in the war. The International Criminal Court has expressed concern over the decision by Chad and Venezuela to withdraw from the body and called on them to reconsider. Both left after encouragement to do so from Donald Trump. The US doesn't recognise the court. At least 10 people have been killed in a Houthi attack on the Yemeni city of Marib. A UN-brokered ceasefire has largely held since 2022, but there's been a significant escalation in recent weeks. And Hunter Biden, the son of the former US President Joe Biden, has acknowledged that his father's decision to pardon him for gun and tax offences just before leaving the White House had been controversial. Speaking to the BBC, he said Joe Biden had acted out of concern that he would become a target under Donald Trump's administration. BBC News.
1: Hi, I'm India Rexon and you're back with the Outlook mixtape from the BBC World Service. For the past couple of weeks, we've been fishing in the archives for stories that bring to life and celebrate inventions and inventors from all over the globe. And it's clear that what connects them all, apart from ingenuity, is passion. And sometimes that passion spills out onto the dance floor. Our next story delves into the world of two superstars of dance who created moves that revolutionized the modern musical. Bob Fosse was a visionary choreographer and director behind shows like Cabaret, Sweet Charity and Chicago. What you can clearly see in all of them is what's known as the Fosse amoeba, a highly stylized form of dance. Its sultry and sharp movements, its splayed fingers on glove hands, shoulder rolls, and props like tilted bowler hats. Fosse's longtime partner, who helped dream up this distinctive style, was the legendary dancer Gwen Verdon.
4: They both seemed like normal, regular human beings, and then they could perform extraordinary dances.
1: And this is their daughter, Nicole Fosse. She spoke to Emily Webb about her parents collaborating for the first time in 1955 on a new musical called Damn Yankees, produced by Harold Prince.
4: The story my mother told me was they got in a dance studio together because my father wanted to see how my mother worked, how she danced. And she, too, was curious about working with him. Would they get along well enough to do this? So Hal Prince, he got a studio for the two of them for a day. And about halfway through that day, he received a call from one of them saying, "We need the studio for a few more days." And as my mother said, we just stayed in the studio for 3 days together. It was fabulous.
6: So when they met, it sounded like they started having a love affair pretty quickly. What do you think it was that they found so appealing about each other? I mean, as artists as well.
4: My father once said about my mother that she can make anything look good, right? That he never knows if his choreography is any good when Gwen is doing it because she makes everything look good.
6: And when you look at their different influences, we spoke about Fred Astaire for your dad and Chaplin for your mum. Astaire and Charlie Chaplin together, what did that look like?
4: That looked like Gwen Verdon and Bob Fosse.
7: Who's got the pain when they do the mambo? Who's got the pain when they go erp? Who's got the pain?
6: There's this song called Who's Got the Pain. I've been watching it this week and it's been such an earworm. It's been in my ear sort of every single morning. But watching them dance together, for me, it's amazing to watch them dance. What is that like for you?
4: I love watching them dance together. One of the things I really notice is how extremely unique each of them are in their movement, yet they are an incredible pair together. They're so interwoven and well matched for each other and nowhere near identical. When you look at how they execute the steps, they're not doing them the same. My father really admired everyone's differences and wanted their differences to show. And he had some uncanny ability to have several people on stage together doing the same steps, not exactly alike, and it still looks like an absolutely cohesive piece.
6: After they did Damn Yankees, they worked together on other shows, including Sweet Charity. Do you think at the time people realised how much your mum was behind a lot of the stuff that was being done by your dad?
4: I do believe there were some inner circles of people that understood the driving force of my mother.
6: And when they would do that work together, I mean, in the early days, so say that your dad was credited as the choreographer. Do you think it mattered to your mother?
4: I don't believe it mattered to her at all that if she contributed, collaborated with my father, and then all the credit was given to him. I do believe she believed that that was the right way to do it. She was the artist, but he was the creator.
1: So Gwen didn't take credit for many of her ideas publicly, but the joy she got from working with Bob is clear. She once said, "Bob choreographs down to the second joint of your little finger. It's direction like I've never had in my life." They married in 1960, and when Nicole came along 3 years later, they included her in their dance partnership. I mean, what choice did she have?
4: It feels like family when I see them dance together. It's fun. It's also a language that we had in our household, dancing. We would dance together. Every now and then I would grab one of them and say, "I have an idea, do this," you know, and I would do something with my hand, like there's the step. And they would copy me. There's a couple of steps that I've done that have shown up here and there.
8: I'm like, Dad, that's mine. And he's like, yeah, it was good. I liked it.
9: Meine Damen und Herren, Mesdames et Messieurs, Ladies und Gentlemen.
6: But he then got wind of a project he knew he wanted in on.
9: Fräulein Sally Bowles.
6: It was
10: Bye.
6: Cabaret.
10: Bye, my neighbor.
6: Starring Liza Minnelli, Bob was not the first choice to direct. He did get the job, but during filming in Berlin, he clashed constantly with the film's producer, Cy Feuer. So Gwen, with an 8-year-old Nicole in tow, flew out.
4: She was there as moral support for my father. I think it was a very difficult time for him.
6: Much of the couple's artistic success was down to their communication. Bob said something, Gwen got it, and she made an immediate impact on the production. She smoothed out the disagreements between Bob and his producer. She overhauled Liza Minnelli's now iconic wardrobe of a black halter neck and hot pants. And when the production was in dire need of a gorilla outfit for a musical number, Gwen, along with Nicole, flew back to New York to source one.
4: During the filming of Cabaret, there would be card games at night, and I would stay up late playing cards. So I'm hanging out with Michael York and Liza Minnelli and Joel Grey and my father and whoever else was there, you know, a cinematographer or a camera operator or whatever. It was normal.
10: Like feels of cabaret, old chum. Come to the cabaret.
6: Cabaret's overt sexuality meant it became the first ever musical to be given an X rating. But it was also a triumph with critics and audiences. It launched the career of Liza Minnelli and reinvented the modern musical. It got 10 Oscar nominations, including Best Director for Fosse. Where were you on Oscar night?
8: In front of the television with my mother, rooting for my father like it was a sports game.
4: There were several heavy hitters nominated as director. My father was definitely, I would say, the long shot on that one.
11: And the winner is Bob Fosse for Cabaret.
6: And when he won, what was that moment like for you?
4: I remember being ecstatic, elated, surprised, and it was lots of happiness. My mother and I were cheering.
12: There's so many people to thank. You've heard a lot of the names, but it's important for me to say them. Of course, Liza and Joel, Michael York, a dear friend of mine by the name of Gwen Verdon.
6: Cabaret was a film that added Bob Fosse to the history books, but it also spelled the end of his marriage. They separated, but that wasn't the end of Fosse Verdon. Gwen once said about Bob, "Our first relationship was built on admiration and then friendship. That you never destroy." He's a fabulous father to Nicole, and he's still the best friend I've got. Looking through your eyes as a little girl, what did your parents' relationship look like to you?
8: It was love. I know there were times where they were upset with each other or frustrated with each other, but it was love all throughout.
1: That was Nicole Fosse. Now, from the stars of the stage to the celestial bodies of the night sky, which is where our final story takes us, with Japanese inventor Takayuki Ohira.
13: とても驚きました. で、 天の川が とても 細かい星を.
14: The first time I saw the Milky Way in Australia, I was just amazed. As I gazed at it, I realized it actually consisted of so many small stars, and it had a real depth to it. When I had visited a planetarium before, it would just be stars shining against black sky, but in Australia, I could see so many dark stars behind it as well. I was awestruck.
15: So by that stage in your life, as a 16-year-old, you already had quite a long history of inventing behind you, didn't you? What kind of things had you been inventing as a small boy?
14: There were so many things. I had made a rocket, a telescope, a camera and a photographic enlarger. I was conducting scientific experiments as well, and my room was transformed into a sort of scientific lab. I challenged myself to see how high I could launch a rocket. The highest I managed was 2,000 meters. There's also regulation in Japan to limit such experiments. So what I did was I went into the deep mountains and conducted the rocket launch secretly.
15: Would you say you were a bit of an unusual child?
14: Yes, I'd say you were probably correct. I was really different.
15: Where did your fascination with planetaria come from? When did you first go and see one?
14: There are two occasions I strongly remember. One was when I was about 5 years old and my parents took me to planetarium. But at that time, I was absolutely terrified because it was pitch dark and there was a big lion in the sky. But the next time was when I was about 10 and we went on a school trip to visit it. That time, all I remember was how beautiful the sky was. And I was really drawn to the mechanism of the projector. It was in that moment I thought, I want to try and make one myself. I went out and I bought a glow-in-the-dark paint and I painted onto paper and hung it on the wall. For my next one, I got some cardboard and I pierced the stars in the cardboard and shone a light through the holes. It was what you'd call a pinhole projector. The first successful lens projector I made was when I was 18 and studying at university. It took me 4 years to complete, and it weighed 100 kilograms, and it had 32 lenses, and it could project 45,000 stars, which was more than the professionally made planetariums from Germany or Japan. I took that planetarium around Japan and held screenings in many places. But afterwards, I didn't have any place to store it. So I just left it outside of my house, and because of the rain, it eventually corroded.
15: So you leave university, you get a job as an engineer at Sony. You're saving all your money, move back in with your parents so that you can save more money. I mean, was it an obsession by this point, would you say?
14: To be honest, when I graduated from university, I thought that would be the end. But just after I joined Sony, I gave a demonstration at the International Planetarium Society Conference in Japan. But I wasn't quite satisfied with what I demonstrated. And so I spent the next 2 years improving that planetarium. It could display 1.5 million stars. And so I decided to make a trip to London to demonstrate it at the big conference there.
15: You're a man who basically has a hobby building planetaria. You turn up with one that can show 1.5 million stars, more than any planetarium has been able to show before. What did they say to you when you told them that?
14: Back then, my English was incredibly poor. But the day before my demonstration, there was an opportunity to speak to some of the delegates. They would ask me questions. But the only one I could understand was, how many stars does it project? And I answered 1.5 million. And I think they all thought that because of my English so bad, I must have made a mistake in the figures. But the next day, when they saw my demonstration, I think they must have realized that no matter how bad my English was, the figure 1.5 million was correct.
15: I mean, maybe this is too technical a question, but how could you go so far beyond what other experts in the field had done?
14: I think any of the professionals there had the capability to build such a projector, and they could have done it. But the thing is, I don't think that they thought it was necessary to try and project so many stars in a planetarium because they're professional. But I was an amateur, so I could separate business and what I wanted to try and create. So that was the difference between us.
15: And then you went on to make a planetarium which shows 22 million stars. 22 million. I mean, why would you push it that far? What drives you to keep going beyond?
14: At the moment, I have designed a prototype that can project 1 billion stars. The real challenge is not the number of stars you project, but I just keep trying to make an improvement and make it more realistic.
15: What is the most touching or the funniest thing that somebody has said to you after visiting one of your planetaria?
14: I've got a letter from a girl that said my planetarium is so beautiful it made her decide to marry her boyfriend. When I received the letter, I stopped and I thought, what an amazing thing. And it's like I started with one goal for myself, but in a way I completed 10 goals. And that's how I feel. I'm so happy.
1: Takayuki Ohira speaking to Joe Fidgen in 2016, taking the word outlook to a whole new level. I hope you're feeling as inspired as I am. Maybe inspired enough to jump out of a bath naked and run down the street yelling Eureka. Who knows? Let us know if you do. I'm India Rackerson. The producer today was Hannah Dean. Thanks for listening.
16: Oil prices have shot up since the US-Israel war with Iran began, and the Strait of Hormuz, which is one of the world's most important oil shipping routes, has been almost completely closed.
17: The world's first state of energy emergency has been declared here in the Philippines in response to the Iran war.
16: It's been bad news for drivers, airlines, and anyone really who's already feeling the squeeze from the cost of living. But for some of the world's biggest oil companies, it's actually been very good news. Oil giants like ExxonMobil and Chevron are reporting huge profits. Donald Trump says,
18: they're making too much money. I don't like it. And I should be the last one to say, because I'm a big free enterprise guy.
16: And at the same time, we're seeing record-breaking heat waves, with wildfires raging in parts of Europe and Asia.
19: The scale of these wildfires in Europe is not something they're used to, but they are becoming more frequent. It costs the region about 2.5 billion euros every year.
16: And the oil and gas that these companies are selling are a major cause of climate change. So today, you're going to hear how oil giants are being accused of benefiting from the war in Iran, and how that's affecting life for all of us. I'm Hannah, and this is What in the World from the BBC World Service. I'm here with Ema Moreau, who is our resident business reporter, and you've been reporting on this. You're going to help us unpack it. Hi, welcome back.
20: Hi, I'll do my very best.
16: So people listening to this might be thinking that so much of the world's oil is stuck right now in the Strait of Hormuz. So how are these oil companies making all this money?
20: It's just supply and demand. That's what it boils down to. 20% of the world's oil goes through the Strait of Hormuz. So if that avenue is taken away, demand is the same, but supply is down. So that means what's available gets more expensive.
16: So which companies are we talking about here, and how much money?
20: So The Guardian reported this week that 8 of the world's biggest oil companies made more than $90 billion US dollars in 3 months because of the war in Iran, or as the war in Iran played out. So that's more than $700,000 every minute in profit, not revenue, profit. Mm.
16: And we've been hearing from some environmental groups as well. They've been accusing the oil companies of profiteering, of benefiting from the war in Iran. Is that fair, or is it a case of them simply using the higher oil prices to make more profits? It's business.
20: I suppose the oil companies would argue that they are trying to remedy the situation because oil is so crucial to everything we do, and they're trying to protect people's supply of oil products. But yeah, like environmental groups and kind of poverty cost of living campaigners have kind of said, you're exploiting this.
16: At the same time, we're having one of the hottest years on record. There have been these record-breaking heat waves around the world, really, Europe, Asia. Now we're seeing huge swathes of the world going up in flames. And the products that these companies sell, the oil and the gas, have been directly linked to climate change.
20: Yeah, I suppose I think the oil companies would argue that they're just responding to demand. Demand for oil products is still really high, even as more people, you know, get solar panels on their house, buy EVs, take public transport instead of driving. The companies will just say, well, people are still buying these products in droves, so we will extract the crude oil to meet that demand.
16: But I remember that some of these companies promised that they were going to go green and invest in green energy sources.
20: Yeah, they did. So again, BP, they actually adopted the slogan Beyond Petroleum. Mm. Obviously, BP originally stood for British Petroleum. That was in 2001. And they made a lot of moves towards buying. They bought this US company called Archaea, which was a big biogas renewable firm. They've actually sold that now because they said it wasn't profitable enough. And they, when the war in Ukraine broke out, they kind of said they wanted to shore up people's energy security. They wanted to do their bit to make sure nobody was, you know, going cold or didn't have any electricity. So in 2023, they said they wanted to increase the number of barrels of oil they took out of the ground every day by 2030 to 2 million. And now here in 2026 is actually higher than that. It's 2.6 million barrels a day.
16: And there was some research I was reading that shows that carbon emissions from some of the biggest fossil fuel firms in the world have been directly linked to some of the impacts of climate change that we're seeing now, some of these spells of hot weather and all of the effects that they're bringing on food security, deaths. And Ema, I want to play you this voice note we got from Leandro in Belgium.
0: I definitely notice it when I go to the petrol station. The situation feels similar to what we experienced after the invasion of Ukraine in 2022, when fuel prices reached very high levels. Some leaders act in their own interests without considering that in the event of a new war, the population pays the price.
16: So as we heard, of course, it's not just the environmental impact. It's also the cost of living crisis, the prices of petrol and transport that have skyrocketed. So how does that all fit together?
20: Yeah, it's, I suppose, the oil industry, the process of taking this black sludge out of the ground to, you know, filling up your car, filling up your oil tank at home is very complicated. And there's a lot of steps in between. But essentially, because people are noticing the difference, people like Donald Trump are saying, how is this going to affect my election results? Mm. Are people going to turn on me over this? So he was basically saying he thinks the oil companies are making too much money and they should give some back to the public. Mm. They should pass on some of those profits.
16: And what are the companies saying in response to all of this, both the allegations of benefiting, profiting from a war and also the climate impact of their products?
20: Yeah, well, they are using the security argument again. So the chief executive of BP, Meg O'Neill, basically said that they were focusing on the things they can do to try and help address the situation, including by doing things like producing more oil products that are in short supply, that there is a very high demand for. But she also said when they published their most recent earnings that they wanted to go even further for their shareholders. They basically said that they're not reaching their full potential with regard to delivering for shareholders. So, you know, make of that what you will.
16: That's astonishing. What might their full potential look like? So if all of this continues, the disruption around the Strait of Hormuz, what might come next for us, really, in terms of oil prices, the profits these companies make, and also our own bills?
20: It does take some time for the effects of the Strait of Hormuz being open or blocked to filter down to us. But there is a kind of expression that oil prices take the elevator up and the stairs down. So even if there was a full total ceasefire tomorrow, the Strait of Hormuz was completely open, it will take some time for petrol prices or home heating oil prices to fall. But it's just so volatile. Like every time someone like Donald Trump or somebody in Iran says we're about to reach an agreement, the price of oil falls. But then every time, as you can expect, that doesn't happen, which has happened a good few times, the price goes back up again because transporting oil takes weeks or months. It's a very slow kind of knock-on effect.
16: Yeah, especially if it's by land, by sea. And before we go, there is that kind of slightly interesting silver lining that you and I have talked about on the podcast before, about how Asia is, and other parts of the world, are actually adapting to using less oil from the Middle East because there is that lack of security around energy and because energy prices are going up. And so we're seeing some countries investing heavily in renewables.
20: Yeah, this is actually really exciting. And I would encourage anyone who is a feeling, as I do, a bit kind of, oh my God, this is terrible. Like to have a look into kind of, the way renewables are going. One thing with solar, I'm from Ireland, and one thing that people often say at home is like, we can't use solar. It rains all the time. It's not sunny. But solar panels are getting more efficient all the time. And it's actually more about light rather than sun. So Ireland has really long days in the summer. So you can really benefit from that. And some households are selling energy back to the grid when the solar panels collect more energy than they need to power their home. So the world actually crossed like quite a significant solar milestone this week. So 3 terawatts of solar power. It took 10 years to get to 1, but then not even 2 years after that in 2026, we got to 3. So solar is a really, really exciting area of kind of renewable energy. And there is a lot of hope there, I think, if you are feeling down about the climate crisis and about how the oil companies are responding to this.
16: Yeah, as I say, we have got an episode on that. It's on YouTube, on the BBC World Service YouTube channel. You can listen wherever you get your BBC podcast. And having a look through the comments on YouTube, it's not just Ireland, actually, because we got a comment from someone called CB who said, in Australia, so much solar generation and storage has been built that there are free energy periods in the middle of the day. So it's actually, we're seeing these positive impacts in other areas as well. So please do keep those comments coming. And Ema, thank you so much for joining us.
20: Thank you very much.
16: And thank you for listening. I'm Hannah. This is What in the World from the BBC World Service, and we'll see you next time.
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24: With so many people traveling around the world this time of the year, today on People Fixing the World from the BBC World Service, we're going to be looking at ways to be better tourists. We'll start in Croatia, where locals are rethinking how tourists move around in one city.
25: Dubrovnik Pass, it's actually created to encourage people to visit more attractions than Dubrovnik was. In that way, people can move around a little bit from the very center of the city, and people are loving it.
24: We'll also stop in Denmark, where tourists can get rewarded for taking care of their environment.
26: I stumbled across it online. It didn't occur to me that we could do this in Copenhagen, but now that I'm doing it, I'm definitely going to rent a bike and see the city that way. You cover a lot more ground.
24: So travel with me, Myra Anubi, as we discover better ways to manage over-tourism on People Fixing the World. But first, the BBC News.
5: BBC News with Fiona MacDonald. Colombia's new right-wing president, Abelardo de la Estrella, has been sworn in, pledging to relentlessly defeat narco-terrorism. He broke from tradition and took the oath of office, not in the capital, but in the volatile southwestern city of Cali. The BBC's José Carlos Cueto López is in Bogotá.
27: For decades, Colombia has been one of Washington's closest security partners in Latin America. Both de la Estrella and Trump share, as I was saying, preference for using the military to tackle organized crime and drug trafficking, an approach that has also attracted criticism from human rights groups. De la Estrella himself has promised to bomb drug trafficking camps, drug trafficking vessels, and that strategy pretty much echoes the one that Trump is developing right now that has left more than 200 people killed in South American waters.
5: Spain has brought in border controls for all travellers arriving from Italy. It comes amid a rare row between the two EU and NATO member states over the issue of immigration. It was triggered last week by sudden mass influx of would-be migrants from Morocco into the tiny Spanish territory of Ceuta on Morocco's coast. With more details, here's Charles Haviland.
4: Madrid was not happy with Italy's hardline response to the breaching of Ceuta's borders last week. Even though Ceuta isn't part of the Schengen open border system, Rome promptly imposed border restrictions on third country travellers from Spain, saying these would remain until it was sure there were no security or terrorism risks to Italy. Spain has now retaliated and has gone further. For 1 month, it's introduced border checks not just on citizens of third countries arriving from Italy, but also on Italians themselves.
5: Donald Trump has given a furious response to a US appeals court ruling ordering him to stop the construction of a $400 million ballroom at the White House. Mr. Trump said the ruling was politically biased and a national disgrace. From Washington, here's Daniel Bush.
6: The court ruling is a major setback for President Trump's controversial effort to overhaul the White House campus with a massive new ballroom. It halted above-ground construction of the planned 90,000-square-foot ballroom and gave the White House 2 weeks to appeal. The appeals court sided with previous federal court rulings, concluding that the president does not have the authority to remake the White House without congressional approval. Mr. Trump lashed out at the decision in a social media post, calling it horrendous, politically motivated, and unlawful. He repeated his claim that the ballroom construction project was needed for security reasons and said the administration would immediately appeal the ruling to the U.S. Supreme Court.
5: At least 10 people have been killed in a Houthi attack on the Yemeni city of Marib. The Iran-backed group who control Yemen's capital said they'd targeted Saudi-backed forces and military installations. BBC News. Ukraine's President Volodymyr Zelensky has arrived in Serbia, a close ally of Russia, for his first visit, with talks to be focused on cooperation and security. He'll meet President Aleksandar Vučić on Saturday. The visit comes as Serbia is in the process of joining the European Union, but that has been stalled, partly because of Belgrade's refusal to sanction Moscow. The International Criminal Court has expressed concern over the decision by Chad and Venezuela to withdraw from the body and called on them to reconsider. Both accused the court of bias against their respective continents, but the ICC presidency said their departure risked undermining the collective pursuit of global justice. Hunter Biden, the son of the former US President Joe Biden, has acknowledged that his father's decision to pardon him had been controversial. He said Joe Biden had acted out of concern he would become a target under the Trump administration. Shaima Khalil reports from Los Angeles.
7: Hunter Biden told the BBC he was grateful for the pardon his father granted him in 2024 before he left office, acknowledging it was a privilege only a president could have given. Reflecting on Joe Biden's health, he described the former president's metastatic cancer as painful and sad to watch. Hunter Biden also ruled out seeking elected office, saying instead he wanted to dedicate himself to advocating for addiction recovery. He spoke candidly about his own struggles, recalling a period when he was drinking almost a gallon of vodka a day and smoking crack cocaine every 15 minutes.
5: Tributes have been paid to the acclaimed British music producer William Orbit, whose death has been announced at the age of 69. Orbit, who died last month, is best known for his work with acts including Blur, All Saints and Pink. He helped to reinvigorate Madonna's career in 1998 with the album Ray of Light, which blended electronic dance music and pop and trip-hop. BBC News.
8: People fixing the world. We live in an age of mass tourism. Last year alone, more than 1.5 billion people travelled abroad. While this brings income and jobs to host countries, it also puts pressure on housing, transport, and local services. As Europe remains the world's biggest travel destination, today we're looking at how two cities there are trying to strike a better balance between welcoming visitors and protecting local communities. From the BBC World Service, I'm Myra Anubi, and this is People Fixing the World.
9: This is Today. Smoothly speeding away to the sunshine at 500 miles an hour, 30,000 feet above land and sea. The new holiday pattern brings the nations and peoples together, which is in every way a good thing.
8: A
24: Over the last few decades, affordable travel such as cheap package holidays have transformed trips abroad from a luxury enjoyed by a few into a mass phenomenon. Every year, millions of people discover new cultures and broaden their horizons. And according to the World Bank, travel and tourism support around 1 in 10 jobs globally. However, all this has created a new problem. Over tourism. Many destinations are now receiving more visitors than they can handle. Pollution has increased, waste has mounted up, and some local communities are now pushing back against the crowds.
1: The last years, the city has turned completely for tourists, and what we want is a city for citizens and not in service of tourists.
24: That was an anti-tourism march in Barcelona a couple of years ago, where local protesters fired water pistols at visitors. Demonstrations have also taken place in Mexico, Italy, Bali, just to name a few. But tourism is also worth billions to local economies. So, what's the answer? How can tourism be done in a better way? Well, our reporter Claire Bates has been to Dubrovnik, a city in Croatia in Southeast Europe that's become pretty good at balancing the benefits and the drawbacks of tourism. Claire's with me now in studio, and I have to start by saying I am jealous, Claire, because I've always wanted to visit.
10: Oh, I mean, honestly, Mara, it was a beautiful city. Dubrovnik sits on these really blue waters of the Dalmatian coast, and it has these medieval palaces and streets, and of course, it enjoys Mediterranean weather as well.
24: It makes you understand why everyone's visiting, basically.
10: Yeah, it's a very popular place. And actually, tourists at times outnumber residents 27 to 1.
24: 27 to 1.
10: It became such a problem a decade ago that it appeared in this major US travel guide company's list of places to avoid because it was just too crowded. Mm-hmm. But today, it's actually being held up by the European Commission as a model of best practice when it comes to managing mass tourism, which is a big turnaround. So I went on a visit to find out how they'd achieved it. I'm standing on top of the old city walls. It's quite a steep climb to get here. And on one side of me, I have the glorious ocean. The sun is just reflecting off it. And on my other side, I've got the old city nestled in an inlet. It was my first time to Dubrovnik, and I was amazed by the old town. It was surrounded by these massive limestone walls that seemed to rise from the sea. And they changed colour in the light. I wasn't quite prepared for the stairs, though. This UNESCO World Heritage site draws 1.5 million visitors every year. But tourism was turbocharged a decade ago when the city became a key filming location for the TV fantasy series Game of Thrones. Fans flocked to the sites featured in the show, creating these pinch points in the old town. I met former Deputy Mayor Jelka Tepsic to find out more. And so we're standing now at the bottom of the Jesuit stairs.
24: Yes.
10: It's a beautiful, large, white stone staircase.
25: Yes. And it looks very similar to Spanish stairs in Rome.
10: Yes.
25: And it's very famous. You know why.
10: Yes. Well, that's what I'd like to talk about, because a lot of people will be familiar with these stairs because they featured in a very popular TV series called Game of Thrones.
25: This is the Walk of Shame. Dubrovnik was playing the King's Landing.
10: And I guess, I mean, obviously in one way it's good, it's bringing tourism in, but also can it be quite annoying to locals that you've got all these people who are just here for a TV series and they're taking up space and they're getting in the way?
25: I didn't see them personally, but I know that there were people going down the stairs yelling shame, but that was more or less all.
10: Okay, because that was a scene.
25: Yeah, because they were recreating the scene.
10: I headed over to Dubrovnik City Hall to meet the current mayor, Mato Frankovic, as he's a key part of this story. He came to power in 2017, when Dubrovnik was almost drowning in tourists.
11: There were thousands and thousands of people within the city, but they couldn't walk, they couldn't look, they couldn't enjoy. They were just, you know, like sardines. And then when you think about the citizens of Dubrovnik, especially old city, if they want to go in the grocery store, if they want to go in a pharmacy, it took them an hour.
10: The first thing they did was work with local academics to collect tourist data. They installed cameras at the town gates to count all the people going in and out.
11: We discovered that during a day, we have around 250 buses that are coming just on daily visit. And at the same time, we had 4 to 5, sometimes even 6 cruise ships. All of them were concentrated Thursdays, Fridays, and Saturdays. And that was, you know, crazy, absolutely crazy. We said, okay, we do not have a problem with the number of tourists. We have a problem with the flow.
10: The team worked out that the old town could safely accommodate around 11,000 people. But at peak times, they were seeing 13,000 visitors. So the mayor showed some video footage of Dubrovnik to some of the cruise ship companies.
11: Where I showed them, you know, thousands of tourists, and they could not walk around freely. And I asked them, do you know whose guests these people are? And they asked, who? I said, yours. And this is the service that you are providing as well as us. So we have joint problem. It's not just our problem. So jointly, we found a solution. Not more than 2 cruise ships at the same time, and not less than 8 hours. Now when they are staying 8 hours, they are not just visiting the historical site of the city of Dubrovnik. They go to the restaurants, they go to the coffee bars. Actually, their experience of Dubrovnik is much higher.
10: Cruise ship arrivals are now more evenly balanced across the week. Meanwhile, coaches must book a timed slot to drop off holidaymakers, and these are spaced across the day. And tourists are also encouraged to visit in late spring and early autumn, when it's a bit quieter. Back with Jelka, the former deputy mayor, she took me around a few more of the sites to show me some of the changes they've made.
0: So we're outside the Rector's Palace, which is, according to a little sign in front of me, on the Dubrovnik Pass. Can you tell me about the Dubrovnik Pass and why it was brought in the first place?
25: It's actually created to encourage people to visit more attractions than Dubrovnik walls, because there are museums which are not located at the central points of the old city. In that way, people can move around a little bit and also discover other beauties and the heritage of Dubrovnik.
10: The Dubrovnik Pass is the same price as entry to see the walls, but it gives you extra access to other museums as well as a 24-hour bus pass. This has made it a lot easier for visitors to use public transport and travel further from the old town. This year, the Dubrovnik Pass made $19 million in profit, and it goes towards things like renovating the monuments. And I saw quite a few buildings being restored during our walk. We also passed lots of people enjoying the sunshine in the streets and squares. Jelka said there used to be far more tables and chairs on the pavements, but they cut them by 30% to free up walking space. She added that the numbers are now closely monitored.
25: We have very strict controls by our communal police. Just 10 days ago, 3 of the restaurants were closed for 7 days because they put too many. And if they repeat with that mistake, then you ban them for 30 days. Mm-hmm. And if they do that again, they lose the possibility to have tables and chairs.
0: So they're quite strict rules,
25: it's
0: aren't they?
25: Quite strict rules, yes. But when you have rules, people obey you more.
10: What do some of the locals think about this? Well, walking through the walled city, I passed a primary school. This had been an old palace, which was donated by the church and restored by the city. The head teacher is Silvana Bilowucic.
12: We live all school year with the tourists. It's not easy. But if we have a problem, we're talking to the mayor directly, and he always there to help us and to hear us. Because around our school is the restaurants. The mayor make a decision. Don't need to put the table around the school until 3 p.m. that we have a space to going out in.
0: What are the benefits of having the school here in the old city?
12: Because every museum, every institution of culture is our classroom. We spend a lot of time all over the old city.
10: Back with Jelka, we headed down one of the cobblestone streets.
25: It's called Ulica od Puća, which is Croatian word for the well.
0: Obviously, there's It's quite narrow. There's stone floors, there's stone walls, so the noise bounces around. So how do you deal, what things have been brought in to help deal with noise, especially in the evenings, I guess?
25: There is a special group within the communal police, and they are measuring the level of noise.
0: And so if the level's too loud, what do? They knock on the door and say, turn it down?
25: Yes, they turn it down. They even can call the police if they have problems with the owner of that coffee shop or restaurant.
0: Right, so we're just turning a corner here. Excuse me. And what street are we on now?
25: We are now on the main street called Stradun, which is a very wide and very beautiful street, the place where everyone meets.
0: So a large group of teenagers has just gone past us. They're a tour group, and they all have headphones and little walkie-talkies. What's that about?
25: That was all the groups, more than 20 people, need to have headphones, and the tour guide has to have a little microphone.
0: To reduce the noise?
25: To reduce the noise.
24: Well, Claire, there was certainly plenty of noise with those church bells.
0: There was, especially in the middle of the day. But it was quite atmospheric.
24: Mm-hmm. And there's also a lot of monitoring with everything from buses to cruise ships to also the number of seats and tables at restaurants.
0: I mean, they seem to be counting most things. And that's because they're using AI to process the information and predict when the city will be busy. And that's really helpful for things like, should they put on more waste collections on a particular day? Mm-hmm. Plus, there's a website that tourists can look at so they can avoid the most crowded times.
24: What about the people with businesses that really rely on tourism?
0: Yeah, so I spoke to a market holder who's been selling fruit and veg inside the city walls for 30 years. And he said he'd actually like to see more tourists in the city because his local customers rely on them to make a living.
24: So Claire, what's the sort of impact that they've started to see after all these changes?
0: Yeah, well, the mayor told me the city now receives more visitors than it did in 2017. But he said the daily, weekly and monthly arrivals were all far better balanced. Also, traffic has massively improved since they created this special zone around the old town. In fact, the number of cars dropped by nearly 300,000 from year to year.
24: Oh, wow.
0: And when I visited in June, it was the start of the high season, so it was pretty busy, especially in the middle of the day. But I never got stuck like a sardine, which the mayor described. And I could always move around groups of tourists.
24: We don't want you being a sardine, Claire. But in places like Barcelona, right, people have protested against over-tourism. Take housing, for instance. Many places are rented out to tourists, meaning that there aren't enough spaces for locals to live in. Is this the same situation in Dubrovnik?
0: Yeah, it is. There's no avoiding it, really. I mean, especially inside the old city walls, the number of locals living there has actually dropped to just 1,500, and there are almost three times as many tourists living there in peak season.
24: Wow.
0: But they are trying to tackle it. So a few years ago, they stopped new people from being allowed to rent out their properties to tourists in the old town. Mm-hmm. And they then went on a spending spree. Here's Mayor Mate Frankovic again.
11: We are buying houses within the city walls. And then we are refurbishing those houses and giving those houses to the young families. We have around total 30 new citizens of the old city. This is a start of the vision, but it takes much more time.
0: That seems quite an expensive way of doing it, because presumably you're buying them at market rate and it's very expensive in the city. So is that really the best use of the money?
11: It is expensive. There is no house within the old city walls less than 1 million euro. And then you have one family there. But you have a live city. At the end of the day, if all of those people that are living within the city walls, if they leave the city, we will have a museum, but without children, you know. And for me, the most beautiful thing is when the children are playing football here in the front of St. Blaise.
24: Well, I have to say, Claire, it's made me want to visit even more, but I do promise when I do go, I will be a good tourist.
0: Excellent.
24: Thank you, Claire.
0: Thanks, Myra. Let's go.
24: This is People Fixing the World from the BBC World Service, and today we've grabbed our passports and our bags, heading out to visit destinations that have found great ways to deal with over-tourism. Now we're going to a different country and a different city to find out about greener ways to travel. Globally, tourism has a negative impact on our planet, mainly because of all the emissions caused by flying around, but also because of the waste left behind, from plastic bottles to food wrappers. So, we're now heading to Copenhagen, the capital city of Denmark, where the tourist board is using incentives to encourage visitors to care for their environment. Journalist Adrian Murray, who lives in Copenhagen, joined a group of tourists cycling around the city to see if this scheme could persuade visitors to make better decisions.
13: So I've come down to the centre of the city. I'm just outside Tivoli, the famous theme park, where the road is closed off and there's about 30 visitors, all on rental bikes, who are practising cycling up and down the cycle lanes here and learning the road rules.
14: You cannot have your phone in your hand while your bike's in motion and go through a crowd of pedestrians going like, oh yeah, I'm on Instagram, yoo-hoo.
15: Okay. That's the voice of cycling instructor Jorn, a tall German in his 60s who also works as a guide here in Copenhagen. As he gathers the group together, he runs through some do's and don'ts and shows the key hand signals we'll need on the road.
14: And then we have this one. What does that mean? Stop. Right. We do this when we stop unexpectedly to warn oncoming traffic, right? So don't do this when you stop in a red light. That will make you look like a tourist.
15: Cycling is huge in Copenhagen. In fact, the city has 5 times more bikes than cars. More tourists are choosing this green way of getting around. But as a local resident, I can tell you many of them struggle with the busy

0: bike rental increase of 59%, which is huge. And for sure, we need to make sure that people are safe. So it really become a great experience both for the visitors and the locals.
1: I got chatting to a few of my fellow cyclists to see what they thought, starting with Bo, who was visiting from New Jersey.
2: I stumbled across it online. It didn't occur to me that we could do this in Copenhagen, but now that I'm doing it, I'm definitely going to rent a bike and see the city that way. You cover a lot more ground, and it's great.
3: I'm Shefali Sachdeva. I belong to India, and I'm here with my family for a three-week vacation, exploring the Scandinavian region. When we checked into our hotel yesterday, we saw a poster in there, and we found it interesting because we wanted to experience the bike culture here, and it was a very pleasant experience, I would say. Yeah.
4: But do you think it's a good approach that Copenhagen, the kind of rewarding tourists for doing positive things?
3: Absolutely. Yeah, absolutely. I think it is a great thing. I mean, you know, rather than restricting places for tourists, which, you know, some of the cities do.
1: The Copenpay scheme started in 2024 with 24 local partners. It's now expanded to more than 100 partners, and they range from cafes and restaurants to museums and even a ski slope. Another partner that's been involved since the beginning is GoBoat, a Danish company that rents out battery-powered boats on Copenhagen's canals.
4: That's a bit wobbly there.
5: Off we go.
1: I met up with GoBoat co-founder Kasper Eik Rummer to try out their activity.
6: The good deed in Copenhagen is to come out, help us clean up the waters, and the reward is to get a boat ride in return. That's basically what it is.
1: Kasper says Copenpay's sustainable aims align with their own, but it's also been good for business. The company uses the scheme to fill quieter morning slots and says it's become a valuable marketing tool.
6: Now it's our third year, and so far it's been sold out the two other years, so we've had plus, I think, 1,200, I think, guests out helping cleaning up the waterways. So that's remarkable and nice. So
7: should we get ready with these yeah. nets? Yeah. And we've got a bag here for collecting the rubbish in.
6: Let's do our best.
7: There's another one. Yeah. Good. We've got a wrapper.
6: Yes.
7: Okay. My rubbish in Hannah's bag.
1: Rika from Copenhagen's Tourist Board says all the activities are shaped to help tourists think a bit more about their impact.
8: I mean, the reason why we did it was creating awareness about the choices we make when we travel or when we are at a destination. So making people reflect and think about the choices, I think that's really important. So when we've been interviewing our visitors and asking them about Copenpay, 3 out of 4 say they want to change. They will change behavior when they go back home or when they are back home. We've had 30,000 participants doing Copenpay during the past 2 years. And of course, we hope a lot more participants or people will join. The one thing we've been hearing over and over again is like, every city should have this.
1: Rika says that since Copenpay was launched 2 years ago, 100 other tourist destinations have been in touch to find out how it works. Last month, Germany's capital ran a pilot called Berlin Pay, with more than 40 organisations and 1,000 visitors taking part. Rika hopes this is just the start.
8: We cannot save the world here in Copenhagen, but imagine if we next year see 40 cities having implemented this. Then we sort of started a global movement.
9: Adrian Murray with that report from Copenhagen in Denmark. And with that, we've come to the end of our solutions journey today. We've been hearing about ways to make sure tourism works better for everyone. And I wonder, what's the one thing you think we should all do to be good tourists? Let me know by sending me a WhatsApp message or voice note to the number +44 8000 321 721. I'm Myra Anubi, and from this edition of People Fixing the World, thanks for listening.
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4: This is the BBC World Service, and coming up after the news, the global story. Ariana Grande has been at the center of an online storm this week after the announcement that she'll be stepping back from the public eye. Ariana has said nothing that suggests this is health-related. Still, some fans are expressing concern over her thin appearance. Is it ever okay to talk about a woman's body? Join me, Asma Khalid, in 2 minutes.
5: BBC News with Fiona MacDonald. Colombia's new right-wing president, Abelardo de la Espriella, has been sworn in as the country's leader. In his maiden speech, delivered to soldiers, he called for order, authority and freedom in Colombia. The Trump administration has pledged $1 billion in security assistance. Donald Trump has responded furiously to a US appeals court ruling ordering him to stop the construction of a $400 million ballroom at the White House. He called it politically biased and a national disgrace. Spain has brought in border controls for all travellers arriving in Italy amid a rare row between the two EU and NATO member states over immigration. Madrid's new measures apply not just to citizens of third countries arriving from Italy, but also to Italians themselves. Ukraine's President Volodymyr Zelensky has arrived in Serbia, a close ally of Russia, for his first visit, with talks to be focused on cooperation and security. Serbia has supplied some non-military aid to Kiev, but hasn't formally pledged support for Ukraine in the war. The International Criminal Court has expressed concern over the decision by Chad and Venezuela to withdraw from the body and called on them to reconsider. Both left after encouragement to do so from Donald Trump. The US doesn't recognise the court. At least 10 people have been killed in a Houthi attack on the Yemeni city of Marib. A UN-brokered ceasefire has largely held since 2022, but there's been a significant escalation in recent weeks. And Hunter Biden, the son of the former US President Joe Biden, has acknowledged that his father's decision to pardon him for gun and tax offences just before leaving the White House has been controversial. Speaking to the BBC, he said Joe Biden had acted out of concern that he would become a target under Donald Trump's administration. BBC News.
4: Ariana Grande's body has been talked about more than most. The pop superstar and actress has been in the spotlight since she was a teenager. But in recent years, online commentary about her appearance has gone into overdrive, especially during the publicity tour for the blockbuster Wicked movies.
6: I have heard it all. I've heard every version of it, of what's wrong with me, and then you fix it, and then it's wrong for different reasons.
4: And in the last week, debate over Ariana Grande's body became louder than ever after the release of her latest music video, in which she looked noticeably quite thin. 2 days after the release of that video, the pop star's team put out a statement saying she'll be stepping back from visibility. It went on to say that she looks forward to finishing her current tour on a high note, healthily and happily, and then taking a break from public appearances, which has led to endless, ongoing public scrutiny. Now, to be clear, we have no idea what has led to this decision. And Ariana herself has said nothing to suggest that this break is health-related. In fact, on Monday at a concert in Chicago, she explained it this way.
7: The announcement that was made yesterday was not a reactive or impulsive thing. It is something that I had decided. It's a plan that I have quietly made a long time ago. And it's a decision that was made from a thoughtful and empowered place.
4: Still, this has not stopped the enormous amount of speculation about her body and her health.
8: I need us to stop commenting on women's bodies. We gotta knock it off.
9: She has a social responsibility as a celebrity to her fans, to her very, very young, very, very female fan base.
10: I feel very, very strongly that in talking about what's happening with Ariana Grande, we are protecting more people than we are harming.
11: Ariana Grande's body is not yours to comment on. Keep your hateful, body-shaming comments to yourself.
4: Now, Ariana Grande is not the first woman in the public eye to find her physical appearance picked apart. For most of us, the commentary over whether a woman looks too thin, too fat, too old, or too young, too curvy, or too muscular is one that we have heard many, many, many times before. But where is the line between criticism and concern? From the BBC, I'm Asma Khalid in Washington, D.C. And today on The Global Story, is it ever okay to talk about a woman's body? Just a heads up, this episode includes discussions about body image. I want to say at the outset here that we're going to have a difficult conversation today about an issue that is being dissected online and in the media, in public and private conversation. And that is, how do we talk about women's bodies and when, if ever, is it appropriate to do that? It is a thorny topic. And frankly, even here on our team on The Global Story, we have been wrestling with how to navigate this all and have an informative, respectful conversation that isn't just, that isn't just ghoulish. And today we're going to try to do that. Monica Hesse is a columnist at The Washington Post. And this week she published a column titled, Is Ariana Grande's Body Any of Our Business? And for those of our listeners who may not have followed along with all of this, this immediate conversation was sparked last Friday, July 31st, with the release of Ariana Grande's new music video called Petal. Monica, you've watched this video. Can you describe the imagery, the message that she appears to be trying to get across in your view?
12: Sure. So in this music video, Petal, Ariana Grande plays a version of herself. She plays a young singer or actress who goes to a series of casting calls. And in every room she steps into, there are many other young women who are also aspiring singers and actresses. And as she goes into the audition room, every time she is met by a panel of male casting directors who pass judgment on her performance, but also on her appearance. And they repeatedly tell her not good enough. And every time in this video, she goes into this room, her confidence falls, she gets more depressed, she tries changing her appearance, she tries becoming new things, until at the end, she ends up taking up a chainsaw and chainsaw murdering these men who have been so judgmental to her. So the message, we believe, is supposed to be one of empowerment. She walks out of after committing this bloody crime, and all of the other women in the waiting room are cheering for her because someone has stood up for them against the people who are passing these comments on their appearance and bodies. What's tricky is that while expressing this message of empowerment, her body looks in a way that to many viewers appeared unhealthy. She was just so, so thin. And we are accustomed to Ariana Grande being a petite person. But this video was just, she was noticeably underweight.
4: Monica, it sounds like what you're saying is that the reason this video sparked so much conversation is because of the juxtaposition of this feminist message of empowerment that the music video was intending to portray with the physical appearance of Ariana Grande there.
12: I think that, and I mentioned in my column, if a singer like Billie Eilish or Chappell Roan had released this video, I think we would be having a different conversation because they have always had a brand related to sort of bucking traditional beauty standards. But Ariana Grande has set traditional beauty standards. And so when she's coming out and saying, my appearance is none of your business, but her appearance not only looks so unhealthy, but is also perhaps a role model to a lot of young girls, I think that we struggle with how to have the conversation with what message viewers and especially young ones should be taking away from a video like this.
4: One of the reasons it seems that this debate has become so fiery is that Ariana herself is no stranger to commentary about her body.
7: I think we could be, I think we should be gentler and less comfortable commenting on people's bodies, no matter what.
4: In 2023, she posted a TikTok asking people to be gentler and indicating that there are many different ways to look healthy and beautiful.
7: The body that you've been comparing my current body to was the unhealthiest version of my body. I was on a lot of antidepressants and drinking on them and eating poorly and at the lowest point of my life when I looked the way you consider my healthy, but that in fact wasn't my healthy.
4: And then in 2024, during the press tour for the movie Wicked, she addressed it all herself.
7: I think in today's society, there's a comfortability that we shouldn't have at all. Commenting on others' looks, appearance, mm-hmm. what they think is going on behind the scenes or mm-hmm. health or how they present themselves.
4: And then in a song that she released in 2024 titled Yes And, it contained the lyrics that said, I'm going to quote here, "Don't comment on my body. Do not reply. Your business is yours and mine is mine." It seems that she has made it very clear that she does not want to be talked about. And it seemed a bit like she's trying to address that debate head on here now in this latest video, maybe. But what's your read on this all?
12: I have a little bit of a philosophical read, which may or may not be the right approach. I, first of all, hate having this discussion. I bet you hate having this discussion. This is an incredibly hard discussion to have. Yeah. And I sincerely hope that Ariana Grande is not listening to us being any of us while we have it. Because this is really not about, mm-hmm. for me at least, her body in particular, or me thinking I know what's best for her, or better than her doctors, or better than her friends and family. But art is a two-way street. I know, for example, that when I write a column, when I give it to the world, it is only half finished. It is finished when readers read it and absorb it and come up with their own interpretations of what it meant to them. Ariana Grande is an artist, and what is tricky is that her body is part of her art. So even while her health is none of our business, part of the relationship is that we are going to respond to her art, and we are going to need to figure out a way to have it make sense to us. And so I think that that is why the discussion is so hard, because I don't want us to shame Ariana Grande. I don't want us to act as if we know what she should weigh or why she should weigh that or what she should eat or what color her hair should be or any of that. None of that is any of our business. But we are completing the piece of art that she has put into the world by having this reaction to it. And I'm not sure that it's possible for an artist to ask us not to have these thoughts or these conversations.
4: Well, Monica, thank you very much for your thoughtfulness and helping us just try to make sense of this moment. I appreciate it.
12: Thank you. Anytime.

0: The debate over when to talk about women's bodies, if ever, is not limited to Ariana Grande. I mean, this fixation has been a part of our culture for years. This story goes way, way, way back. But one of the reasons the debate over who gets to say what, if anything, about Ariana Grande seems to be resonating so much in this moment is because many of us feel like we have lived through a version of this before and that we'd managed to move on from it. So to explore this all, we turned to the writer and journalist Sarah Dightem. She's written a book called Toxic: Women, Fame, and the Tabloid 2000s that looks at how the media talked about famous women in recent history.
1: In the 1990s, you get a really specific heightening of this aggressively critical culture about women's bodies. And it's a kind of coming together of two things, really. One of them is diet culture, which is, you know, very longstanding, and this essentially permanent idea that women should always be maintaining, improving, and shrinking themselves. And the other part of that is the rise of paparazzi photographers and the fact that you now have this situation where famous women who have previously been able to execute a fairly substantial level of control of their images, not total control, but most of the pictures of them would come out of staged or chosen situations in which they were able to do some of the styling, maybe even select some of the shots or be involved in the post-production. With paparazzi photography, that is incredibly different because these are shots that are taken on the fly while you're moving, trying to live your everyday life. It's an intrusive by design form of photography. And it's also one that really prizes invasion. So the more unflattering a paparazzi shot could be, the more valuable it might be to the photographer because there was this appetite to sort of catch women out, essentially, as if some kind of massive con had been perpetrated on the public by pretending that these women were beautiful all the time and they should be brought down a peg or two or several more pegs in many cases.
0: So when you say catch them out, what do you mean visually?
1: So the sort of in the UK, the kind of canon example of this would be a magazine called Heat. And Heat's USP was this thing called the Circle of Shame or the Hoop of Horror, which was a red ring that would be printed around quote unquote flaws that women had in their bodies. And it's kind of from this era is where I learned all sorts of fundamentally terrible language to talk about my own body. So I'd never heard of a muffin top before I read Heat magazine. I'd never heard of a cankle. I'd never heard of a bingo wing. All of these really deeply unpleasant and negative things that were being literally stamped onto women's bodies in the mainstream press, on the newsstand that I could see every day.
0: Was there a sense that there's a public appetite for this and that people wanted to consume what these outlets were selling?
1: Massively so. These kinds of images only had value because people wanted to consume them. So again, to look back at Heat magazine, when that was a regular entertainment magazine that did not do body shaming, it was not a successful magazine. It only became a successful magazine when it introduced that tabloid body shaming element.
0: Can I just pause and acknowledge for a moment that is depressing to me? That is what you're saying human nature wants.
1: I mean, it is depressing in some ways. I think one of the ways that it was framed positively in the noughties is that women in particular had gone through generation after generation of being made to feel bad about ourselves because we didn't live up to these glamorous celebrity ideals. And suddenly the sort of curtain was being pulled back and we were being shown, oh, hey, you know, like they don't actually look like this all the time. They're just regular women like us. That's not the whole truth. There is obviously a pretty deep sadism to a lot of this culture. But there was also that, you know, you can call it a fig leaf, or you can say that there was a genuine psychological need, maybe, not to see the truth behind some of these images to a certain extent.
0: And during this time period in the 90s, I recall there was quite a focus on being what I would describe as being just ultra thin. I mean, those were the images we saw of models during that time period. That was the idealized standard of beauty that was issued out to the public. Was it your sense that during this time period in the 90s that thin, super, super skinny women were sort of exempt from that public criticism in some of these media outlets, or were they still equal fodder?
1: They were still absolutely commented on. I think it's worth saying that there's always been this criticism of thin bodies, and women who were perceived as being too thin would be spoken about in very disparaging, very dehumanizing terms. So one of the things mm-hmm. that would get thrown around would be just saying, she should eat a sandwich, have a burger. Mm. Deeply unsympathetic, deeply unpleasant stuff. And it was aimed at women who were seen as being too thin.
0: So it sounds like you're saying there was this sort of idealized standard of beauty, yet at the same time, there was criticism of that extreme thinness happening at the same time.
1: Yeah, and often from the same people. So in response to that, you start to see the formation of a more organized body positivity movement across this period.
0: And what time period are we talking about, would you say?
1: I think body positivity, again, it's got pretty deep roots. You can go back to the 1960s to see the origins of the fat acceptance or the fat activist movement.
0: It's a lot earlier than I would have thought.
1: Yeah, but it doesn't really come to prominence or become anything close to us movement until it's got the internet behind it.
0: Mm.
1: So it's in the 90s and the noughties, really, that you start to see this formation of really resistance to diet culture, this argument that it is shaming to talk about women's bodies, it's illegitimate to express these opinions about women's bodies in this way. And at the same time, and this is kind of complicated, but this desire to valorize different body shapes and to celebrate women who are seen as departing from the sort of enforced skinniness norm.
0: I mean, I remember that time when we first heard about the first plus size model that Victoria's Secret was having. I mean, I felt like that would have been really unthinkable for a Victoria's Secret, let's say, in the 90s.
1: Oh, very much. Yeah. I mean, alongside that, you get this commentary about health and this idea that it's wrong to link obesity with ill health and that it is harmful to talk about obesity as a health issue. And it becomes quite complicated because you almost silently transition from this conversation where you're saying we shouldn't shame women's bodies, mm-hmm. we shouldn't treat people as bad and disgusting and ugly because they are fat, to this conversation where people are really at the extremes, really pushing very hard this idea that there is no association between body size and health outcomes, and it's completely illegitimate to link those two. And I think that ultimately makes the body positivity movement unsustainable in the end, because it sort of, it falls apart under the fact that several major figures in body positivity do end up taking steps to reduce their body size because they would like to be healthier and thinner. And so the politics of it proved to be kind of unsustainable in real life, even if the basic sort of imperative to treat people with respect, kindness, and not shaming remains true and should be unaffected by the health conversation.
0: I would say that we've seen a number of women who have been getting noticeably thinner in the public eye, and that has fueled speculation over whether they're taking GLP-1s to lose weight. And so we see celebrities' bodies changing in the public eye. And do you think that the prevalence of these weight loss medications has fueled additional debates around women's bodies, and how so?
1: They've absolutely shifted the way we talk about bodies and size and health, 100%. Suddenly you have this raft of medications that are accessible and that fit into your life pretty easily. Mm-hmm. So you go from this situation where everybody knows, right, that getting thin and staying thin is incredibly, incredibly hard. And it's a lifelong struggle for people to do that without support. And suddenly it isn't. Suddenly that's taken away. And it removes a lot of the impetus for some of the body positivity conversation as well. Because, you know, it's all very well to say there's no association between obesity and health if you can see no prospect of no longer being obese. Mm. But suddenly, if you can cease to be obese, you can embrace the fact that there are health benefits that come with it. And there doesn't have to be this taboo around talking about health anymore. So that changes. But it also means that we start to see people who don't have clinical need for GLP-1s for weight loss, probably using weight loss drugs, getting substantially thinner in the public eye. Mm-hmm. And this resurgence of the very, very skinny figure as the ideal.
0: Do you think that the reason we are all so intrigued by sudden body changes, sudden body weight loss in a celebrity is because we sort of have these parasocial relationships nowadays with celebrities given social media? And so we feel like we're entitled to pry into celebrities' private lives in maybe a way that you couldn't have before. And this feeling of authenticity that, you know, you want to know. Yeah, just be real with me. Like,
1: yeah,
0: it's the idea that you're not straight up with all of us about it.
1: Right. And I think you're also pointing at something really important about the way that we use celebrities to relate to ourselves. So celebrities, you know, they are the people we look to as the image of how we ought to be. They are the ideal. And whatever we see in celebrity bodies, we do take on board and we understand to be the ideal of how we ought to look as well. Even if you're trying really hard not to, even if you would consciously like to push that out of your head.
0: At the same time, it does seem to me that people are more cognizant about the dangers of body shaming. I mean, it feels like there's even been this shift in tone of it to me, why the conversation around Ariana Grande is making many of us so uncomfortable even to have in public.
1: Well, yes, it is very complicated. I think there is a lot more knowledge and understanding about how body shaming affects people. I think there is also a lot more awareness that this isn't a conversation that we can just put back in the bottle. I think during the noughties, the traditional mainstream media was still strong enough that there was a perception that if we could just control values there, that we could change things for everyone. But now, really, when you see an image of a famous woman, it's most likely to be on Instagram or on TikTok. It's going to have commentary from goodness knows who, like in the post or in the comments. Mm-hmm. There are millions and millions of people who all have opinions about women's bodies, not all of them kindly or generously expressed. But also, it's harder to get away from these images as well. So, you know, I didn't go looking for images from the Petal video. I saw them because they appeared in my feed. But they're there, and it's no longer possible to say that we should be protected from seeing such pictures. We have to have the conversation, even if it's an uncomfortable conversation. We have to be able to talk critically about what the culture is about bodies, what it's doing to us as consumers, and what it's doing to the women whose bodies are being consumed in this way.
0: Well, Sarah, thank you for joining us and providing your analysis and your insights. I really appreciate it.
1: Thank you.
0: That was Sarah Dightem, journalist and author of the book Toxic: Women, Fame, and the Tabloid 2000s. And earlier, we heard from Monica Hesse, screens critic for The Washington Post. If you found this episode interesting, I should note that The Global Story is also available as a podcast. So check us out and subscribe wherever you listen to your favorite shows. And that's it for The Global Story today. Thanks, as always, for spending some time with us. We'll be back again on Monday. Have a great weekend.

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1: What comes to mind is not so much individual freedom, like don't tread on me, but rather the common good, like the four freedoms FDR spoke of. 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
3: Welcome to the newsroom. I'm Charlotte Gallagher. An ally of Donald Trump, who's vowed to crush cartels, has been sworn in as Colombia's new president. We hear about the right-wing political wave across the region. Also,
4: Joe Biden made all the decisions. There was no taking the keys away from a president.
3: Hunter Biden tells the BBC why his family didn't try and stop his father's ill-fated campaign to be re-elected president. The Muslim NATO security pact that's been signed by three countries. One country's strategy to make tourism more sustainable and... The musical genius of William Orbit, who's died at the age of 69. All that to come in the next 30 minutes. First, there's a news bulletin.
5: BBC News with Fiona MacDonald. Colombia's new right-wing president, Abelardo de la Espriella, has been sworn in, pledging to relentlessly defeat narco-terrorism. He took the oath of office not in the capital, but in the volatile southwestern city of Cali. After the ceremony, he flew by helicopter to address soldiers, as Luis Fajardo reports.
6: In his inaugural speech, the new leader announced big changes in the way Colombia confronts its decades-long problem with violence. After 4 years in which his left-wing predecessor, Gustavo Petro, tried and failed to reach a peace deal with drug trafficking gangs and leftist insurgents, the new president said that the option of dialogue is entirely spent. Instead, he promises a military crackdown, which critics say may lead to abuses. He gave his address at an army base to an audience of soldiers. The rest of the country will be waiting to see if he can deliver on his promise of restoring order and authority.
5: Donald Trump has given a furious response to a U.S. appeals court ruling ordering him to stop the construction of a $400 million ballroom at the White House. Mr. Trump said the ruling, taken by two Democrat-appointed judges on the three-member court, was politically biased and a national disgrace. He said he would take the case to the Supreme Court. Spain has brought in border controls for all travellers arriving from Italy. It comes amid a rare row between the two EU and NATO member states over the issue of immigration. It was triggered by last week's sudden mass influx of would-be migrants from Morocco into the tiny Spanish territory of Ceuta on Morocco's coast. Charles Haviland reports.
7: Madrid was not happy with Italy's hard-line response to the breaching of Ceuta's borders last week. Even though Ceuta isn't part of the Schengen open border system, Rome promptly imposed border restrictions on third country travellers from Spain, saying these would remain until it was sure there were no security or terrorism risks to Italy. Spain has now retaliated and has gone further. For 1 month, it's introduced border checks not just on citizens of third countries arriving from Italy, but also on Italians themselves. Last week's rush into Ceuta isn't fully explained, but right-wing voices in Europe have seized on it as evidence the continent is threatened by uncontrolled immigration.
5: At least 10 people have been killed in a Houthi attack on the Yemeni city of Marib. The Iran-backed group who control Yemen's capital to the west of Marib said they'd targeted Saudi-backed forces and military installations. It comes a day after dozens of Yemeni government troops were killed in Houthi strikes on military camps in Marib and Hadramaut provinces, and after 11 civilians died in further Houthi assaults on the Saudi region of Najran. Riyadh has responded with strikes on military sites in Yemen. World News from the BBC. Ukraine's President Volodymyr Zelensky has arrived in Serbia, a close ally of Russia, for his first visit, with talks to be focused on cooperation and security. He'll meet President Aleksandar Vučić on Saturday. The visit comes as Serbia is in the process of joining the European Union, but that's been stalled partly because of Belgrade's refusal to sanction Moscow. Serbia has supplied some non-military aid to Ukraine, but hasn't formally pledged support. The International Criminal Court has expressed concern over the decision by Chad and Venezuela to withdraw from the body and called on them to reconsider. Both accused the court of bias against their respective continents, but the ICC presidency said their departure risked undermining the collective pursuit of global justice. Chad and Venezuela signalled they were leaving after Donald Trump called on countries to quit. Turkey, Saudi Arabia and Pakistan have signed a joint defence agreement. The deal brings together three of the world's most powerful Muslim-majority countries. Here's our global affairs reporter Anbarasan Etirajan.
8: What it brings together is Saudi Arabia has the finances, one of the biggest oil producers, and also they import billions of dollars of weapons. On the other hand, Turkey is seen as someone which has improved its defense production capacity, drone technology, and Pakistan is a country with a large military, and most importantly, it also has nuclear weapons.
5: The Venezuelan judge Maria Lourdes Afiuni has been granted full freedom after being imprisoned for almost a decade during the government of former President Hugo Chavez. In 2009, she was arrested after ordering the release on bail of the banker Eligio Cedeño. Mr. Chavez publicly lashed out at Ms. Afiuni when he then fled the country. BBC News.
3: Hello, you're listening to The Newsroom with me, Charlotte Gallagher. Abelardo de la Espriella has been sworn in as Colombia's new president.
9: Toma de juramento al señor vicepresidente de la República de Colombia, electo, doctor José Manuel Restrepo Abondano.
3: The ceremony was held in the southwestern city of Cali rather than the capital, Bogota. In his speech, the right-wing president, who's a supporter of Donald Trump, vowed to improve security and tackle drug traffickers and armed groups.
10: From Cali, a city so closely linked to national life and the capital of a province that has suffered the scourge of terrorism, drug trafficking and the actions of violent groups, I send a firm message to the Colombian people. The time has come to restore order, authority and freedom.
3: Some of the region's other right-wing leaders were there, including Argentina's Javier Milei. BBC Mundo's Colombia correspondent José Carlos Cueto López told me more about the new president.
11: He was pretty much unknown in the political sphere before launching his presidential candidacy in July 2025. He describes himself as a political outsider and a high-profile lawyer who built much of his public profile through the media and social media. He describes himself as an admirer of Donald Trump. They both share the preference for a tough approach to crime, free market economic policies, and conservative and often religious speech. In fact, Trump endorsed him during the campaign, and many analysts now expect a new chapter in the relationship between Colombia and the United States. And that relationship is important not only economically, but also in terms of security, because for decades, Colombia has been one of Washington's closest security partners in Latin America. Both Zelensky and Trump share, as I was saying, a preference for using the military to tackle organized crime and drug trafficking, an approach that has also attracted criticism from human rights groups. So yeah, I would say that he's a figure who attracts strong support, but also strong opposition.
3: And you mentioned there this relationship with Donald Trump. I wondered if anything had been said then about Colombians that were killed by the US military, you know, for allegedly being drug traffickers off the coast of Colombia. Has that come up in the campaign at all?
11: De la Espriella himself has promised to bomb drug trafficking camps, drug trafficking vessels, and that strategy pretty much echoes the one that Trump is developing right now that has left more than 200 people killed in South American waters since last August in 2025. So I would say that De la Espriella is willing to take a very strong stance against armed groups in the country.
3: I think I read that he said he was going to hunt cartels down like rats. And is the security situation and the power of cartels in Colombia, is that very concerning for just normal voters, the impact that it's having on their lives?
11: Yeah, it has been a primary concern in Colombia pretty much since the armed conflict started 60 years ago. The reality is that since the peace accords were signed between the state and the FARC rebel groups in 2016, pretty much shortly after that, in 2018, armed groups started to regroup again and become more powerful. And part of that is because there are profound, deep situations that have not been solved and serve as a fertile ground for the proliferation of crime, which is the extreme inequality and what is called here the absence of the state and the institutions in many remote areas that have, for example, many hectares of coca leaf crops.
3: And does this victory represent a general shift in that region towards right-wing politics, do you think?
11: Yes, definitely. If you look at the political map right now, the only two countries, at least in South America, that don't have a right-wing government at the moment are Brazil and Uruguay. But definitely, with all these right governments in the region, Donald Trump will be closer to succeeding his strategy to have a more influence over the region with what is called the Donrow Doctrine.
3: José Carlos Cueto López in Bogotá. Donald Trump is pursuing an ambitious makeover of Washington, D.C., but his renovations, well, they're not going to plan. A U.S. court has now ordered the Trump administration to halt construction of a $400 million ballroom on the site of the demolished East Wing of the White House. The president called the ruling a national disgrace and vowed to appeal. Our North America editor, Sarah Smith, reports from Washington.
12: Donald Trump still essentially thinks and behaves like the property developer he used to be. 3 months ago, he was proud to show off the construction site where the East Wing previously stood. Its sudden demolition last year shocked many and sparked a lawsuit aimed at stopping him building his massive new ballroom. Today, he's been told he does not have the authority to dramatically alter this historic landmark. The ballroom has become something of an obsession for President Trump. He carries pictures of how he wants it to look on Air Force One.
13: A lot of people are giving it really good reviews. Some are giving it reviews without even seeing the building.
12: After a gunman caused him to be evacuated from the White House Correspondents' Dinner in April, he argued that showed the need for a secure ballroom.
13: It's drone-proof, it's bulletproof glass. We need the ballroom. That's why Secret Service, that's why the military are demanding it.
12: Today he complained on social media. The military and Secret Service are viewing this horrendous, politically motivated and unlawful ruling as a national security threat. There is a state-of-the-art military bunker being built underneath the ballroom. Work on that is allowed to continue. You can see building work is still going on in the ballroom today with cranes that are operating above the White House. And President Trump's got 2 weeks in which he can carry on while he appeals to the Supreme Court, hoping they will rule that he can finish the construction. If that fails, though, he can go to Congress and ask them to vote to give him the authority to finish the ballroom. But it's far from certain that he would actually win that vote. There is some mystery about what's going on behind the scenes with the funding for this project. President Trump has raised hundreds of millions of dollars from private donors, but won't tell us how much they've given or what he may have promised them in return. The disastrous refurbishment of Washington's reflecting pool has become a deeply embarrassing flop for Donald Trump. Now he has to ask the courts or Congress to let him complete his renovation of the most famous house in America.
3: Sarah Smith in Washington. Hunter Biden, the son of former US President Joe Biden, has opened up about his father's politics and his presidential pardon. Joe Biden pulled out of running for a second term after scrutiny about his cognitive abilities and age. The BBC's Paddy O'Connell asked Hunter why the family didn't stop him before the campaign.
4: I support my dad in whatever decision that he makes, because I know that my dad always makes his decisions as first what the impact on his family would be, and second, and just as important, equally as important, the impact on the American people. Joe Biden made all the decisions. There was no taking the keys away from a president that had done more for the American people in a four-year period of time than any single one of his predecessors had since FDR.
14: Watching the 2024 presidential debate, where were you, Hunter, when your father failed to complete a sentence on primetime television during a presidential election campaign. Where were you watching that?
15: The total initiative relative to what we're going to do with more Border Patrol and more asylum officers.
16: President Trump?
17: I really don't know what he said at the end of that sentence. I don't think he knows what he said either. Look,
4: I wasn't alone. I was at my house here in California. And like everybody else, I was shocked. I could tell as soon as my father came out that something was wrong. I've never seen him with a kind of the 100-yard stare that he had. And you know, everybody has their questions, but the reason that we know about that is not because Joe Biden wasn't on TV or in public 1.5 million times before and after. The reason that was so shocking is because it had never happened before and it hasn't happened since.
14: So here's another of his own decisions, which is attracting controversy as well, which is a pardon for his son, for you, Hunter. It looks like a favor to the family, which is another word that for critics for a corruption, which you've criticized the Trump administration for. Do you think that he went too far as a dad in issuing a pardon to you?
4: Well, here's what all I know is that I am the most privileged person as it relates to that there could possibly be. I was one of one. And I am eternally grateful for it because I think that Donald Trump has proven to be exactly who my dad thought he was going to be as it relates to the revenge and retribution that he would seek on his political enemies. And that's the decision that my dad made. Was it good for our Constitution? Was it good for the American people? Was it good for my dad's legacy? No, on all counts. It's something that is easily criticized and for good reason. And I can't pretend otherwise.
14: I asked you if I could end by talking about your father's health. He has prostate and bone cancer and will forever live with cancer. How has the family taken this diagnosis?
4: It's really tough, Patty. That's the real answer. The only thing that I say about my dad, about his health right now, is I wish he would complain more because it's not good. The cancer has spread, is metastasized into his bones and further. It's very painful. It's very debilitating in many respects, but he's still out there. He's still doing this thing that is he so believes in this country. And as long as he's alive, I promise you he's going to continue to fight.
3: Hunter Biden speaking to the BBC's Paddy O'Connell. And you're listening to The Newsroom. Next, Turkey, Saudi Arabia and Pakistan have signed a joint agreement which commits all three countries to defending each other if attacked. The deal brings together three of the world's most powerful Muslim majority countries. Our security correspondent Frank Gardner gave us this assessment.
18: Well, on paper it is significant, but I think this may turn out to be largely performative. Saudi Arabia loves forming big international alliances. I remember it with a huge fanfare in 2016. It announced some big Islamic nations, a sort of Islamic NATO, and we went down to Saudi to inspect a big sort of parade with people abseiling from helicopters. Nothing came of that. This particular pact, it is significant because these are three important countries. Pakistan has mediated with some degree of success, although not ultimately successful, between the US and Iran. It signed a defense pact already with Saudi Arabia last year. And it's a nuclear-armed state. But there's no suggestion in this pact that Pakistan would make its nuclear warheads available to Saudi Arabia. Likewise, Turkey has got a huge army, the second biggest in NATO after the United States. But again, there is nothing in this defense pact signed very symbolically in Mecca that actually obliges these countries to come to the aid of another one if attacked. And Saudi Arabia is being attacked from both sides, from Iranian-backed militias in Iraq and Iranian-backed Houthis in Yemen. So the test of this alliance, whether it's worth anything more than the paper it's written on, will be if Saudi Arabia is attacked, are they going to do anything?
3: That was our security correspondent, Frank Gardner. The U.S. territory of Puerto Rico is in the grip of a severe drought. July was the driest month in the capital, San Juan, since record-keeping began in 1899. And now more than 180,000 households and businesses are facing water rationing. Puerto Rico's governor has said she doesn't know how long the measures will last. Lilia Luciano from our U.S. partner station CBS sent this report.
16: Residents in Puerto Rico's capital, San Juan, have been filling up jugs and buckets of water in preparation for a massive rationing measure that went into effect this morning, impacting hundreds of thousands of people.
19: Fatal. Fatal.
16: It's brutal, this resident says. It's unbelievable to live through this today. The island is facing a major drought. In San Juan, July was the driest month in more than 120 years. In an effort to conserve water, more than 180,000 customers in Puerto Rico will be without water for 48 hours at a time starting today, and there's no clear end in sight. Ada Monzon is the chief meteorologist at local station Huapa TV.
20: So it's not going to take one tropical system. It's going to take many tropical systems and the winter precipitation for us to get out of this drought crisis.
16: Low-income Puerto Ricans are spending money on bottled water, and the elderly are relying on neighbors and family to carry water to them.
21: La gobernadora no hizo nada. No hace nada.
16: The governor, she says, did nothing. She didn't do anything. In a statement about the rationing, the governor said that the government is taking the measure responsibly and that it is out of their hands at this point. But after a lawsuit having to do with the prior water shortages before the drought, she acknowledged that the infrastructure needs more funding and maintenance.
3: Lilia Luciano reporting from Puerto Rico. Over the last few decades, cheap flights and package holidays have fueled a boom in mass tourism. In fact, the World Bank estimates around 1 in 10 jobs around the globe are now supported by travel and tourism. But it's also led to increased pollution and waste, and some areas are becoming overwhelmed with visitors, upsetting local residents. So how can tourism have a more positive impact? Our reporter Adrienne Murray got on her bike to find out about one idea in the Danish capital, Copenhagen.
22: More tourists are choosing this green way of getting around. But as a local resident, I can tell you many of them struggle with the busy cycle lanes. And it can cause us commuters a lot of frustration. To help, the city is holding cycling safety workshops and offering a free bike rental session for visitors who take part.
23: Don't forget to look over your shoulder.
24: Oh, okay, got it.
23: So otherwise you're blindly going into a corner, right?
24: Yeah.
23: There might be somebody coming.
24: Yeah, okay, thank you.
22: The sessions are part of a city-wide scheme called Copenpay, which essentially rewards tourists for good behaviour. Visitors can earn perks like a free drink or a museum tour by doing some volunteering or travelling around by bike or public transport. Rikke Holm-Petersen from the local tourist board says the scheme has encouraged tourists to move around sustainably.
25: We've been running Copenpay for 2 years now, and we've seen bike rental increase of 59%, which is huge. And for sure, we need to make sure that people are safe. So it really become a great experience both for the visitors and the locals.
22: I got chatting to a few of my fellow cyclists to see what they thought, starting with Bo, who was visiting from New Jersey.
26: I stumbled across it online. It didn't occur to me that we could do this in Copenhagen, but now that I'm doing it, I'm definitely going to rent a bike and see the city that way. You cover a lot more ground, and it's great.
27: I'm Shefali Sachdeva. I belong to India. We wanted to experience the bike culture here, and it was a very pleasant experience, I would say. Yeah.
28: But do you think it's a good approach that Copenhagen, they're kind of rewarding tourists for doing positive things?
27: Absolutely. It is a great thing. I mean, you know, rather than restricting places for tourists, which, you know, some of the cities do.
22: The Copenpay scheme started in 2024 with 24 local partners. It's now expanded to more than 100 partners, and they range from cafes and restaurants to museums and even a ski slope. Another partner that's been involved since the beginning is GoBoat, a Danish company that rents out battery-powered boats on Copenhagen's canals.
28: This has been
0: quite wobbly there.
22: I met up with GoBoat co-founder Kasper Eich Rommer to try out their activity.
1: The good deed in Copenhagen is to come out, help us clean up the waters, and the reward is to get a boat ride in return.
22: The company uses the scheme to fill quieter morning slots and says it's become a valuable marketing tool.
1: So far, it's been sold out the two other years, so we've had 1,200, I think, guests out helping cleaning up the waterways. So that's remarkable and nice. So
0: should we get ready with these nets? And we've got a bag here for collecting the rubbish in.
1: Let's do our best.
0: There's another one. Yeah, good. Got it.
22: Rika from Copenhagen's Tourist Board says all the activities are shaped to help tourists think a bit more about their impact.
25: I mean, the reason why we did it was creating awareness about the choices we make when we travel or when we are at a destination. So when we've been interviewing our visitors and asking them about Copenhagen, 3 out of 4 say they want to change, they will change behavior when they go back home or when they are back home. We've had 30,000 participants doing Copenhagen.

0: music producer William Orbit, has died at the age of 69. He was known for his experimental style, playing a pivotal role in transforming the music of huge artists of the 1990s like Madonna, U2 and All Saints. Our reporter Alfie Habershon looks back on his life.
1: William Orbit was the bridge between the mainstream and the underground, taking electronica sounds from the musical fringes and changing the face of UK pop. His atmospheric style was seminal, mixing big beats with ethereal vocals, most notably in Madonna's 1998 album, Ray of Light.

0: It sold 16 million copies and won 2 Grammys, shooting William Orbit into the stratosphere of music pioneers. He went on to work with artists like Britney Spears and U2, masterminding melodies behind huge hits like Tender and Coffee and TV. Also a lover of classical music, he told the BBC in 2010, his creations are an act of instinct and made with imagination.
1: There's no plan as to how I attempt these approaches. It's usually just something resonates in the piece. But they're the same notes, but they've been kind of scattered, and the lark is now a kind of a fantasy robot lark that flies at a slightly different trajectory. And it's a bit like, you know, an Alice in Wonderland experience. You know, you follow the rabbit down the hole and see where it goes.
0: Away from the music, William Orbit had struggles with drug usage and mental health and was hospitalised after a psychotic episode in his 60s. And despite his music being loved by so many, he often found it to be below standard, sometimes even terrible. But he did later admit in an interview in 2021 that when overhearing one of his songs in his local shop, Pure Shores by the girl group All Saints, used in the Leonardo DiCaprio film The Beach, that his music may have been better than he originally thought.

0: favourite songs of all time. William Orbit was responsible for so many amazing songs. That was Alfie Habersham looking back at the life of William Orbit, who's died at the age of 69. And you've been listening to The Newsroom with me, Charlotte Gallagher. A reminder of the main news. The new right-wing president of Colombia, Abelardo de la Espriella, has been sworn in at a ceremony in the city of Cali and has declared he plans to stamp out what he calls narco-terrorism. A US federal appeals court has ordered the Trump administration to halt construction of a new ballroom at the White House. And there's a news summary coming up next.
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I'm Justin Webb, and you're about to hear Americast, the BBC's podcast on all things America from the BBC World Service. Today, we're talking about Abdul El-Sayed, the left-wing candidate who'll take on the Republicans in the crucial Michigan Senate race. His victory in the state primary has sent shockwaves through Democratic headquarters. Is this the start of a radical new strategy for 2028?

0: That's all coming up on Americast. I'll be back in a few minutes with Sarah Smith after the news.
1: BBC News with Charlotte Gallagher. Colombia's new right-wing president, Abelardo de la Espriella, has been sworn in as the country's leader. In his maiden speech delivered to soldiers, he called for order, authority and freedom in Colombia. The Trump administration has pledged $1 billion in security assistance. Donald Trump has responded furiously to a U.S. appeals court ruling ordering him to stop the construction of a $400 million ballroom at the White House. He called it politically biased and a national disgrace. Spain has brought in border controls for all travellers arriving in Italy amid a rare row between the two EU and NATO member states over immigration. Madrid's new measures apply not just to citizens of third countries arriving from Italy, but also to Italians themselves. Ukraine's President Volodymyr Zelensky has arrived in Serbia, a close ally of Russia, for his first visit, with talks to be focused on cooperation and security. Serbia has supplied some non-military aid to Kyiv, but hasn't formally pledged support for Ukraine in the war. The International Criminal Court has expressed concern over the decision by Chad and Venezuela to withdraw from the body and called on them to reconsider. Both left after encouragement to do so from Donald Trump. The US doesn't recognise the court. At least 10 people have been killed in a Houthi attack on the Yemeni city of Marib. A UN-brokered ceasefire has largely held since 2022, but there has been significant escalation in recent weeks. And Hunter Biden, the son of the former president, Joe Biden, has acknowledged his father's decision to pardon him for gun and tax offences just before leaving the White House had been controversial. Speaking to the BBC, he said Joe Biden had acted out of concern that he would become a target under Donald Trump's administration. BBC News.
0: The Democratic Party has taken a big step, a step that could mean it is never the same again. First, there was Zoran Mamdani, hugely popular progressive candidate who won the race to become the mayor of New York. And now, in the crucial state of Michigan, they have chosen another progressive candidate, Abdul El-Sayed, winning the nomination to take on the Republicans in November for the Senate seat. He's already been labelled the most radical candidate ever. This could be the race that shapes the entire future of the party and its direction in the post-Trump era. Welcome to Americast with Sarah Smith and me, Justin Webb, for the BBC World Service.
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9: Hello, it's Sarah here in the BBC's Bureau in Washington.
0: And it's Justin in the worldwide headquarters of Americast in London, England. At the time is 3:30 in the afternoon here in London, and there is news to bring you. Actually, the big news, first of all, is that we got Mike Murphy in this episode. So Mike Murphy, the veteran Republican strategist, he's worked for everyone from Arnold Schwarzenegger to Mitt Romney. He is no friend of Donald Trump, but he is, I think he calls himself an independent conservative now. Anyway, Mike Murphy, who knows an awful lot about how to win elections, is going to come on and talk to us about, Sarah, this news that we have just had and that we teed up in a previous episode rather nicely, because we've got an actual result now in the state of Michigan, and it is a big one.
9: Yeah, in the Democratic primary for the Senate seat there in Michigan, Abdul El-Sayed, who is a left-wing progressive candidate, beat the establishment candidate, Haley Stevens, and so he's the one who's going to be on the ballot for the Senate in Michigan. And this is important for a number of reasons, Justin, isn't it? Which is that it's a big victory for the left, for the progressive wing of the Democratic Party. Not their first this year. It's part of a swing, it would seem, in some parts of the country towards the progressive left. But it is the first time it's happened in a key swing state. So it's one thing for progressives to be winning primaries in states like New York. It's quite another in Michigan, somewhere where they would need to win the Senate seat in the midterms to take control of the Senate. But also, they need to win it in 2028 to take the presidential election. So what happens in states like Michigan really, really matters. And the question now is, how winnable is it with candidates like El Said, and can they bring the Democratic Party together behind his campaign? Have a listen to what he said just after he won the primary this week.
2: But right now, as bitter and as divisive and as cynical as the campaign against us might have been, I want us to realize that there is so much more that unites us now. Because the campaign that Mike Rogers and Donald Trump and their GOP MAGA allies are launching is already more bitter. All you gotta do is look at the ads you're already watching on TV, started today. You know, they think that you wanna use my whole name against me. Mike, listen, man, if you can't say the name, it's Abdurrahman, keep the name out your damn mouth.
0: The thing that really strikes me about him is he sounds actually, doesn't he, like Zoran Mamdani in a way. He's got that sort of real aggressive, tub-thumping, but easy style that Mamdani has that was so successful for him. And I suppose the question then is whether that style has got him over the edge here. It's won him the primary, but whether that style, that aggressive style, is going to be something that appeals to the whole state.
9: Yeah, and there what he's talking about is the way in which Republicans are already campaigning against him. He often cites potential Islamophobia in people who are arguing against him, and also that he's being mischaracterized in some ways by Republicans. And he knows that they are going to throw everything they have got at him. The kitchen sink will be flung at Abdul al-Said in this campaign, not just in Michigan, but Republicans will use him nationwide as a bogeyman for what they will say Democrats represent across the country. So, I mean, he's right that it is going to be a pretty difficult and bitter campaign where people will try and drag him into the mud. The question is whether it's something that can then energize the Democratic base as a result of all of that, or whether it's going to turn voters off. And that's something we don't know the answer to yet, but something we can definitely start exploring by looking at him as a candidate, where he's come from. And you know a bit about this as well, Justin. I know you were talking to our colleague Sumi on the podcast last week about the possibility of El Said winning here. That's a very, very interesting listen, if anybody wants to go back and listen to that as well, where you made it clear that he's a former public health official, child of Egyptian immigrants, who has come up through the left of the party but is not a member of the Democratic Socialist Alliance. We've got other DSA-backed candidates across the country. He is not one of them, and he doesn't even call himself a socialist, although he does espouse some pretty left-wing ideas.
0: So the victory matters because, well, for two reasons, really. I suppose first, because it's the biggest victory for the progressive wing of the party. We've talked a lot about New York, and New York was obviously a huge victory for them. But this is a state, and also it's the kind of state it is. So it's Midwestern, it's a swing state, and that really matters. They're now testing themselves, the left of the party, the progressive left, testing themselves in this state. The other really significant thing, though, Sarah, it's worth mentioning, isn't it? He only just won, and he'd been expected to have quite a blowout, hadn't he? A lot of the polls, including his own polls that he publicised before the election, seemed to suggest that he was going to win easily. And I just wonder how he copes now with that fact that he did almost lose. This wasn't a blowout.
9: No, and the polling had been suggesting he was something like 10 points ahead. The same polling which, by the way, when it matched up Haley Stevens, his more moderate competitor, and him against the Republican candidate, showed Stevens winning in November, El Said not. But nonetheless, he won the primary, but only just, as you say. Now, the theory of the case from the progressive wing of the party is that America is hungry for different ideas, that the Democratic Party hasn't been supplying them yet, and that you need to get rid of this notion of a continuum of politics from right to left, and that you can place everybody along that straight line somewhere or other, and that we need to look at post-Donald Trump politics completely differently, as a competition between elites and regular folk, between haves and have-nots, and the way in which economic questions of the last few decades haven't been answered in a way that works for the working class of America. And so the progressives say they can appeal pretty much to the same people who came out and voted for Donald Trump in the last three elections, because they want to address the same issues that these people have in their lives. Yeah. That's quite a persuasive case in some ways, but not if you look at the evidence of what happened with the voting on the ground in Michigan. El Said won among young voters, particularly well-educated voters, Muslim voters. Where he didn't particularly take votes, and where Haley Stevens won much bigger, was among black voters, white working class, white voters in rural areas, and older voters. And if you're not picking up those kind of people, particularly black and working class voters, then I think it's extremely difficult to say you are somehow putting forward a progressive slate that will appeal to people who maybe voted Trump in 2024, but could be persuaded to vote Democrat in 2028.
0: Let's hear from Mike Rogers. So the Republican candidate who was mentioned in that clip we heard from Abdel Al-Sayed, mentioned as being someone who wants to stick him into a certain box and put him there. Let's get a flavour of what the Mike Rogers line is going to be, because where Abdel Al-Sayed wants to talk about healthcare, it is fair to say, isn't it, that Mike Rogers wants to talk about other things. Let's listen.
10: I have never seen someone so radical, so extreme, get nominated by a political party. And the DSA candidates in the state in two different congressional races look like they're pulling it off as well. The Democrat Party is lost to this hardcore socialist attitude. And I fought terrorism my whole life. I was an FBI special agent, U.S. Army officer, chairman of the House Intelligence Committee. I find it shocking that I'm going to go up against a guy who believes America deserved 9/11.
9: Justin, the first thing we must say about that is that Abdel Al-Sayed has not said that America deserved 9/11. That was a comment that was made by Hassan Piker, a streamer influencer associated with the left, who Al-Sayed has campaigned alongside. So that's why Mike Rogers is drawing that comparison between the two of them. But he is putting words in Al-Sayed's mouth there. But it does show you the way in which the right is going to attack not just this candidate with his past associations with more radical people, but the way in which the right's generally going to use this playbook against these kind of candidates.
0: And there is no doubt at all, isn't there, Sarah, that this is what the Republicans feel is a potential vulnerability of Al-Sayed when it comes to the general election, when it comes to having to appeal to Michiganders right across the board, including Michiganders who are still keen on the state of Israel. Indeed, Michiganders who are themselves Jewish, who want this candidate to be a more moderate one than he has seemed to be, and certainly not someone who pals around with Hassan Piker. And it's really interesting, isn't it, that a lot of the campaign already, and we're only hours into it, already the campaign is focusing on his views on Israel and indeed his views more generally. Donald Trump really went for him on Israel when he had a rally recently, a day or two ago, in Las Vegas. Let's listen to that.
11: Abdul Al-Sayed, you believe this? This could only happen to me. Abdul Al-Sayed, lovely gentleman, he's a man of hate. And now he's going around saying, no, I love everybody, I love, he doesn't love everybody. Put him in office, you're gonna find out what he loves. He doesn't love Israel. He doesn't love Jewish people. He hates them.
9: No, he's never said he hates Jews or Israel for that matter, but leaving aside that, he was accused of blaming a lot of America's ills on Jews by Haley Stevenson, his competitor in the primary race. This is going to come up a lot because Israel was a big question in this race, and it will be in all the Democratic primaries. I think this is the big fault line now that runs through the Democratic Party. And they're going to have to work out a new position on this, I think, because they're pretty split between older party members and voters who continue to support the state of Israel, which was always the party's position and used to largely be America's position, and younger activists who are very, very opposed to certainly the current leadership in Israel and its policy in the Middle East, particularly towards Gaza. And I mean, I know you've recognized this as well, just in the way it's coming up. It's a litmus test in the Democratic Party now. For a lot of people, if you are not prepared to use the G word, if you're not prepared to say that Israel committed genocide in Gaza, then there's a large swathe of the party will not support you in a primary and might even turn away from you in the midterm elections or even a presidential election.
0: Yeah, and it's also hellishly complex because on the one hand, there are plenty of Democrats. In fact, I'd probably say most Democrats would be absolutely clear that they do not like the current Israeli government. They do not like Benjamin Netanyahu, the prime minister. And they'd be quite clear about that, quite open about that. But then it gets difficult. So how much funding should there be for weapons for Israel? How much funding this should there be for other things for Israel? And that is a question that splits the Democrats, but still those Democrats who would say fundamentally, well, we think Israel has a right to exist as the Jewish state. But then a further complication, what about those Democrats who do not think that Israel has a right to exist? It's interesting, isn't it, Sarah, that Al-Sayed, although plainly he doesn't hate Jews, and I don't think anyone would seriously make that charge against him, what is his view of the right of Israel to exist? And I have never heard him be absolutely plain that he thinks Israel has the right to exist in secure borders as the Jewish state. And that, it seems to me, is a potential difficulty, not just for Jewish voters, but also more widely, actually, for Americans who sort of cleave to the general view that although Israel has done awful things, they would say that actually the state ought to remain there.
9: That's probably still the majority view, Justin, but I don't underestimate the way in which Americans' view towards Israel have changed quite dramatically in the last couple of years. And if you look at polling, you'll see that for the first time, a majority of Americans, about 60%, don't think that the US should automatically support Israel in whatever it does. If you ask if they have a more favourable view of the Israelis or the Palestinians, you'll see for the first time since polling was asking this question in the last 25 years or so, you see a majority saying that they've got more sympathy towards the Palestinians. There's been quite a significant shift in public opinion, actually, and that kind of knee-jerk support that there used to be on the left and the right for Israel in America. It's changing quite significantly. But Abdul Al-Sayed, as you say, Justin, has to clarify his position of exactly where he stands. And he was asked about American support for Israel in an interview he did with CNN with Caitlin Collins just after he won the primary this week.
12: I'm opposed to unconditional military aid for any country. That is Israel, yes, but that's also Egypt, where my family immigrated from. That's Pakistan, that's Saudi Arabia, that's the UAE. And that's not because of a focus on what's happening anywhere except for a focus on what's happening here. I don't want to fund a foreign military that does genocide, apartheid, or has taken us to a war we don't need to fight. I believe in equal rights to peace, dignity, and self-determination for Jewish Israelis and Palestinians alike. I believe our responsibility, though, more than anything else, is to use our tax money here in Michigan to provide healthcare in Michigan and schools in Michigan and roads in Michigan, rather than to send it to a foreign government that might use it in the form of bombs and tanks. I think it's important that all of us feel safe, and Jewish safety to me is a priority, just like the safety of my own daughters. But I do think it's important for us to differentiate between safety and between our different political positions about the interests of a foreign government. And I do think that it's unfortunate when people mix those issues. I've been very, very clear. Jewish people and Judaism are a light unto the world. I'm deeply grateful for them, and I will always stand with the Jewish people.
9: I think what was really interesting listening to him also there, though, was as he's talking about not wanting to provide unconditional military aid for any country, and that's sparked, obviously, by the money that the US gives to Israel, you do get echoes of no more forever wars and the kind of America first policy, talking about not wanting to get embroiled in other people's conflicts around the world, wanting to save the money and attention to deal with the domestic situation, to put your funding into education and healthcare rather than sending it to foreign governments. And I think that is one way in which actually it's really interesting to watch the left and the right coming together on something that wasn't being talked about much 10 years ago or so, but it is actually becoming a more prevalent idea in American politics.
0: Righty-ho, that is a perfect moment, Sarah, in which we can turn to Mike Murphy, because Mike Murphy is joining us now on the line. The great Mike Murphy, who has been such a leader in the Republican Party, the former Republican Party, the Mitt Romney Party, the John McCain Party, the Arnold Schwarzenegger Party as well. He is no fan of Donald Trump, it is fair to say. He's also the co-host of Hacks on Tap, which is this fantastic US podcast. If you can't get enough America with us, you should certainly go there to get it. So, Mike, it's a real pleasure to talk to you. Thanks for joining us.
13: Oh, thank you. I'm happy to be here. Good to see you guys.
0: Now, can I start by asking you this? We've been discussing, Sarah and I, this victory for Abdul Al-Sayed, and it's obviously a very big deal. There's no question about that. But there are obviously dangers there as well. How do you see it? How do you place it in terms of the kind of balance between, whoa, big deal, this is going somewhere and could be greatly successful for the Democrats, and, whoa, hang on a second, this could be a mistake?
13: I'm more the woo hang on a second model because, you know, I'm an independent voter now, but I'm still a conservative ideologically. I'm not in love with the progressive left, but I want the Republicans under Trump, kind of the dictatorship of Trump right now, to have less power. So I want Democrats to win elections. I'm hoping we get back to a world where I can go back and start beating Democrats again. But in the present crisis, got to get rid of Trump and the lockstep Republicans behind him. So why take a risk in a critical control of the Senate race like Michigan? Now, I know Abdul. I'm friendly with him. I think he's an impressive guy. But ideologically, I can't support him. And I'm worried that he'll be less effective as a candidate, and Mike Rogers might win, the Republican candidate. And here's why. The election wants to be, in these swing states, a negative referendum on Trump, basically about the economy and some of the family corruption. That is the natural order of things right now. But when the Democrats nominate a controversial candidate, they give the Republicans something to talk about other than Trump and move the focus of the election away from, well, we got to change what's going on in Washington. We're getting killed economically here, the tariffs, everything else. To, wait a minute, this guy wants to blow up Israel, defund the police, you know, seize the means of production. So they give the Republicans something to work with. And I would say, why do that?
0: Does the fact that he nearly lost to Stevens, does that fact also then weigh on his ability to win it when it comes to it in November?
13: Yeah, I think it's a live concern. And, you know, I'm an old Michigan hack. I grew up in Detroit. I've done 5 successful statewide Senate and governor, et cetera, and state office campaigns there. When you look at the returns, you know, he got 50.5 and she got 49.5. Where the vote came from, he blew it out in the college towns and with kind of the college-educated, white, well-educated, luxury opinion liberals. And that was enough to barely win. She won the factory towns. She won the automotive workers. She won the African-Americans in Detroit. So when you look at her vote, they are more culturally conservative and more susceptible, except for the African-American vote, which is loyally Democratic. But those UAW voters and the auto plants and the supply plants, they're low-hanging fruit for Rogers to peel off him. They're older, more Catholic, more blue-collar, more culturally conservative. You know, it's funny, these Bernie candidates, and Plautner was the same in Maine before he blew up, They're always talking about, we're going to fight for the working class. And then the working class goes out and votes for somebody else. Well, they carry the faculty lounge. And it was the same with El Sayed. He did great at the University of Michigan and Isabella County, Central Michigan. You know, if you've got 2 PhDs in aromatherapy candle making and ancient poetry, you were for him. If you're bending metal for a living on the Dodge line, you were for her. You were for Haley Stevens.
9: Yeah, and Mike, earlier we were talking about how that does tend to suggest that this idea that the Democrats need to get behind a more populist economic message and that that's the way to counter Trumpism rather than with traditional centrist politics is defied by the demographics of how the votes fell in Michigan for El Sayed. But what you were saying earlier, I know you know that you were characterizing Al Said in the way that Republicans will, because it's not true that he wants to seize the means of production, defund the police or blow up Israel. But that's what Republicans will say about him. How helpful is it to Republicans across the nation fighting these midterms with an unpopular president at their back and all sorts of unpopular policies hung around their necks? Can they in other states use candidates like Al Said to demonize the Democrats and help their turnout?
13: They can try. You hear a lot about Mayor Mondami, who's actually doing a pretty good job on potholes and fixing parking meters, so that may be a little harder. The only person who's not on the ballot who is going to be hugely important in this election is Donald J. Trump. You know, people in the midterm elections want to send a message to the president. They want to talk to whoever's in power. And all the polling data on Trump is awful, mostly about the economy. Trump used to always have shaky poll numbers, but his numbers on able to run the economy were always pretty good. Now they don't think he can run the economy. It's like McDonald's can't make a hamburger. His economic approval rating has gone from about 58 down to 30. It'll all come to how good, and he's good, as a candidate athlete, El Sayed is at flipping it back to, hey, you can't afford anything anymore. You can't afford the drugs your parents need. I'm going to get everybody health care and I'm going to put money in your pocket. That's a very powerful message. And if he can keep it about that fire the Republicans, he'll win. The problem is he's wearing a Velcro suit of other stuff that the Republicans will scream. And he is probably, of the major Senate candidates, I think unquestionably the most aggressively progressive of the Bernie wing. They can throw a lot at him. It'll be half true, but in politics, half true can get you pretty far.
9: Mike, we've had an email from one of our Americasters, Noah Pavitt, and he says that on recent shows, there's been lots of discussion about what Democrats need to do to win the upcoming midterm cycle. And obviously, that's what we've just been talking about, too. But he says there's been a lot less discussion about what Republicans have to do. And one of the things he wants to know is what influence Donald Trump has on the party electorally, which is very interesting. And I have to ask you, in that context, does Donald Trump care whether Republican candidates win in the midterm elections? Because if he does, he's going a very funny way about showing it, because everything he's done in the last few weeks and months would suggest that he actively wants them to lose. He's not helping them in any way.
13: Yeah, it's a great question. And a lot of the Republican senators are asking that. Because if you're a legislator in the Congress or the senator, you think the White House's number one job is to help you get reelected, because you want to hold the majority, which is all the power, particularly in the House, where the minority party, as you know, has no power at all. They're just watching. In the Senate, the minority party has some power, which is why the Democrats don't have to win the Senate. If they can just close the gap, they will significantly increase their power. Not true in the House. So the senators in particular are stunned. I mean, if you go into the cloakroom, you'd see a couple of boxes of whiskey that have been shipped in, because they're very morose. And they're very upset that the White House doesn't appear to give a damn about how any of them are doing. And the great example was the housing bill. They finally got a big, housing's a huge issue here, particularly in the more urban and suburban areas. Nobody can afford housing. So there was actually, rare today, a big bipartisan bill to do something about it. And the Republicans could hardly wait to get out and campaign on it, to have something other than Donald Trump to talk about. And then Trump wouldn't sign the thing. He eventually let it pass without veto. So yeah, there's real fear in the Republican machinery. Is this guy so bananas that he's just given up caring about the team and it's all a one-way street? So they're all like hostages now. Trump has a lot of power over their base votes. He doesn't have enough power for anybody in a real competitive place to win. He can get you 45% in a concession speech. So you want him to behave in ways that lets you get that extra 5% to get to 50. And so far, he hasn't been doing it. The tariffs are a problem. The war is a problem. Price of gasoline is a problem. The perception that he can't run the economy. So yeah, and the morale is incredibly low in the Senate in particular, because those guys know right now we got a 4-vote, you know, lead. Even with 4 more Republican votes, they've had to bring in Vance as vice president to break ties several times. If the Democrats can close to only be 2 behind in the Senate, it'll paralyze things on tough votes. So yeah, that, I think you're the listener, the person who sent the question is absolutely right. And this is shocking to Republicans, because traditionally the White House is all about helping you get reelected.
0: Mike, this has been such a pleasure. Real, real pleasure to talk to you again. Thanks so much, and for sparing us the time. And can I book you already to come back maybe just after the midterms, because there will be so much to talk about.
13: Oh, I'd love to. I enjoy seeing you guys. Thanks for having me.
0: Okay, that's it for today. 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Bye-bye.
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18: BBC World Service, it's 5 hours GMT. Welcome to Weekend with Julian Worricker. Coming up, Colombia's new right-wing president has been sworn in, vowing to improve the country's security.
19: From Cali, the capital of a province that has suffered the scourge of terrorism, drug trafficking, and the actions of violent groups, I send a firm message to the Colombian people. The time has come to restore order, authority, and freedom.
18: An appeal court halts the construction of President Trump's $400 million White House ballroom and one country's new strategy to make tourism more sustainable.
20: We've been running CopenPay for 2 years now, and we've seen bike rental increase of 59%, which is huge. 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
21: BBC News with Fiona MacDonald. Colombia's new right-wing president, Abelardo de la Espriella, has been sworn in, pledging to relentlessly defeat narco-terrorism. He broke from tradition and took the oath of office not in the capital, but in the volatile southwestern city of Cali. The BBC's José Carlos Cuerto López is in Bogotá.
22: For decades, Colombia has been one of Washington's closest security partners in Latin America. Both Espriella and Trump share, as I was saying, a preference for using the military to tackle organized crime and drug trafficking, an approach that has also attracted criticism from human rights groups. Espriella himself has promised to bomb drug trafficking camps, drug trafficking vessels, and that strategy pretty much echoes the one that Trump is developing right now that has left more than 200 people killed in South American waters.
21: President Trump has given a furious response to a U.S. appeals court ruling ordering him to stop the construction of a $400 million ballroom at the White House. He said the ruling was politically biased and a national disgrace. Sarah Smith reports from Washington.
9: He's been told he does not have the authority to dramatically alter this historic landmark. He complained on social media. The military and Secret Service are viewing this horrendous, politically motivated and unlawful ruling as a national security threat. There is a state-of-the-art military bunker being built underneath the ballroom. Work on that is allowed to continue. President Trump's got 2 weeks in which he can carry on while he appeals to the Supreme Court, hoping they will rule that he can finish the construction. If that fails, though, he can go to Congress and ask them to vote to give him the authority to finish the ballroom. But it's far from certain that he would actually win that vote.
21: Spain has brought in border controls for all travellers arriving from Italy amid a rare row between the two EU and NATO member states over immigration. Madrid's new measures apply not just to citizens of third countries arriving from Italy, but also to Italians themselves. Hunter Biden, the son of the former US President Joe Biden, has acknowledged his father's decision to pardon him just before leaving the White House 2 years ago had been controversial. Speaking to the BBC, he said Joe Biden had acted out of concern he would become a target under Donald Trump's administration. He also spoke about his father's cancer, saying the disease had spread and it was hard to see his father in pain.
23: The only thing that I say about my dad, about his health right now, is I wish he would complain more, because it's not good. The cancer has spread, it's metastasized into his bones and further. It's very painful. It's very debilitating in many respects, but he's still out there. He's still doing this thing that he so believes in this country. And as long as he's alive, I promise you he's going to continue to fight.
21: Hunter Biden talking to the BBC earlier. This is the World News from the BBC. At least two civilians have been killed and more than a dozen wounded in a Houthi attack on the Yemeni city of Marib. The Iran-backed group who control Yemen's capital to the west of Marib said they'd targeted Saudi-backed forces and military installations. A Yemeni military source said the assault also killed 8 government soldiers. The International Criminal Court has expressed concern over the decision by Chad and Venezuela to withdraw from the body. Both accuse it of bias against their respective continents. The presidency said their departure risked undermining the collective pursuit of global justice. Burkina Faso, Mali and Niger have said they intend to leave. The Venezuelan judge Maria Lourdes Afiuni has been granted full freedom after being imprisoned for almost a decade during the government of former President Hugo Chavez. In 2009, she was arrested after ordering the release on bail of the banker Eligio Cedeño. Mr. Chavez publicly lashed out at her when the businessman fled the country. Tributes have been paid to the acclaimed British music producer William Orbit, whose death has been announced at the age of 69. Orbit is best known for his work with acts including Madonna, Blur, All Saints and Pink, as Tom Dewsbury reports.
1: William Orbit's most famous for his work on Ray of Light, where Madonna reinvented herself and which received three Grammys in 1999. He also produced All Saints' number one single, Pure Shores, come on, come on, come on, and Blur's album 13. William Orbit's version of Adagio for Strings was a top five hit in 1999 when it was remixed by Ferry Corsten. His family say William Orbit died last month and will be greatly missed by those he touched through his music, friendship and kindness.
21: That report from Tom Dewsbury, BBC News.
18: It's 6 minutes past five, GMT. Welcome to Weekend from the BBC World Service with me, Julian Warwicker. Colombia's new right-wing president, Abelardo de la Espriella, has been sworn into office. He's come to power after a narrow runoff vote promising to shrink the state and revive the energy sector. Mr. de la Espriella has broken with tradition by taking the oath of office in the southwestern city of Cali rather than in the capital. In his speech, the president, who's a supporter of Donald Trump, vowed to improve security and tackle drug traffickers and armed groups.
3: From Cali, a city so closely linked to national life and the capital of a province that has suffered the scourge of terrorism, drug trafficking and the actions of violent groups, I send a firm message to the Colombian people. The time has come to restore order, authority and freedom.
18: His inauguration has been attended by other leaders representative of the shift to the right in many South American countries. They included Javier Milei of Argentina and the Ecuadorian president Daniel Noboa, both of whom are close allies of President Trump. Annie Correal is a Latin America correspondent for the New York Times, and she told me about the scale of political change in the country.
4: It is a dramatic shift. 4 years ago, Colombians elected their first ever leftist president. In their history, there had never been a leader from a left-wing party. So from that, we went now to electing a right-wing leader, Abelardo de la Espriella, who is an outsider candidate who has never held public office. And he came to power on a hardline security message, promising to bring order back to Colombia. What's interesting is that neither the outgoing president, Gustavo Petro, nor the new president, Mr. de la Espriella, came from Colombia's traditional parties. So what you see is a rejection of business as usual, of traditional parties, and you see voters really embracing populist leaders.
18: We've had an inauguration, but not in the capital. It was in Cali, in the south. Why did the newly elected president decide to do that?
4: So from the time that Abelardo de la Espriella was elected, he really sent a message that he was going to break with the past, that he was not one of the usual politicians, and that he was going to make dramatic changes. Among those changes was running the country from not necessarily from the capital. He has said that he will have a presence in Barranquilla, this coastal city near where he's from, that he will turn the presidential palace into a museum or some, it will have an ornamental function, and the seat of power will be this coastal city. As part of that, as part of his push to kind of decentralize and shake things up, the new president announced that he would be holding his inauguration outside of Bogota. He originally wanted to have his inauguration take place at a military base in a conflict zone. That decision was controversial. Eventually, Colombia's Congress approved him having the inauguration outside of the capital, but not at a military base. So he held it in Cali, which is Colombia's third largest city, and it happens to be kind of a stronghold of the opposition. So that's an interesting choice.
5: What of his past? I mean, he has strong connections to the United States, doesn't he? He used to be a defense lawyer in Miami, and I know you wrote about him in that context. What's his story under that heading?
4: De la Espriella is a fascinating character. He is a 48-year-old former criminal defense lawyer who really made his name representing controversial Colombian figures. Politicians accused of having links to paramilitary groups, the mastermind of a pyramid scheme, a Colombian businessman accused by the United States of running a massive money laundering operation for the Venezuelan government. So he really showed that he had, if not an appetite, a tolerance for controversy, for attracting attention, not all of it positive. While he was living in Miami and representing the Colombian businessman, who was working with the Venezuelan government, with Nicolas Maduro, we discovered that he had come under investigation by U.S. authorities, that he himself was investigated in connection with the movement of illicit funds into the U.S. financial system.
5: Annie Coriel, Latin America correspondent for the New York Times. Now, Donald Trump is pursuing an ambitious makeover of Washington, D.C., but his renovations are not going to plan. A U.S. court has now ordered the Trump administration to halt construction of a $400 million ballroom on the site of the demolished East Wing of the White House. The president called the ruling a national disgrace and vowed to appeal. Dan Diamond is the White House reporter for the Washington Post. So how far advanced is the construction of the ballroom?
6: Well, it's reasonably far along. I've been down at the White House a number of times recently for my day-to-day job, and the construction teams are working away. They're on maybe the second floor or so of this multi-floor ballroom, but there are still probably 18 months of construction left. So there is a lot, but a lot has been done. And if you see the photos, you can see there is this skeletal structure coming up next to the White House mansion.
5: Why doesn't the president seek congressional approval, given that the numbers would suggest he would probably get it?
6: Well, it would make it much more simple if Congress just authorized this project. And there was a moment earlier this year where it looked like the White House might do just that. There had been an attempted shooting at the White House Correspondents' Dinner here in D.C. And immediately after that, President Trump and his allies said, let's go to Congress, let's just get this done. But that faded very quickly, I think in part because the polling is still pretty bad. Most Americans before the shooting at the White House Correspondents' Dinner and after essentially are opposed to this idea. And it is seen very much as a vanity project for the president. We're in a midterm election year. I think there are a lot of Republicans who would be pretty nervous about voting for this major project as they try to bid for their own election.
5: So even though we have Republican control of both the Senate and the House, one or two members within those numbers might be sufficiently doubtful to say no for the moment. Is that what we're looking at?
6: I think so, and I think it would be more than one or two. And circumstances could change, but the White House has a pretty good handle on this. And the fact that they haven't pushed it says to me that they know they don't have the numbers.
5: Why is the president so wedded to this project?
6: Well, that's the $1 million, or I guess $400 million question. He has been on this idea for many years. There were efforts during the Obama administration over a decade ago. David Axelrod, a top advisor to President Obama, has said that he spoke with President Trump about this before President Trump bid for the White House. He believes, I think, that as a builder of big structures, that he couldn't deliver this project that he thinks presidents have needed for a long time. I think also in his second term, he's thinking about legacy. He's thinking about what he will leave behind and what bigger legacy than a giant addition to the most famous building in America. So that, I think that's all wrapped in.
5: The president has immediately signaled that he will appeal to the Supreme Court on this. Is there any indication as to how they might come down on this one?
6: Well, that is another big question. I think we have seen now three judges, one appointed by a Republican president, two appointed by Democratic presidents, rule against Trump on this. So it may not break naturally along partisan lines. I think there's something very conservative, in fact, about not wanting a president to change the White House so dramatically. So we could see some of the conservative justices on our court perhaps rule against the president. But there's another question, too, about standing. Essentially, who is being harmed by the president's new ballroom? And Republicans have argued, and a Republican judge said this on Friday, that the standing question did not convince them. And we might see that as sort of a sidestep. Republican judges on the court or conservative judges on the court might say, well, you know, we don't want to decide on the merits. We just don't think that historic preservationists have enough of a case.
5: Dan Diamond, White House reporter for The Washington Post at 5:15 GMT here on Weekend. Now, the Spanish government says it's introducing controls at its borders for travellers arriving from Italy as a row over migration continues to escalate. Madrid says it will temporarily impose controls at internal borders, ports and airports from midnight tonight. Spain has been angered by Italy's response to the sudden influx last week of tens of thousands of Moroccans into the Spanish North African territory of Ceuta. Italy promptly imposed border restrictions on travellers from Spain and today said it intended to keep them in place for at least another week. Well, Marco Simoni is the director of the Institute of International Affairs in Rome. So where do the latest developments take the row between Italy and Spain?
2: It looks it's becoming nearly a personal issue between the two governments somehow, with Italy initiating a strong response after the Ceuta troubles, and now Spain responding, first through its foreign minister and now through an official retaliation. It is pretty bad. I cannot think about any precedent between European countries, honestly.
5: I was wondering about that. I mean, it's a tit-for-tat visa dispute between two EU countries, two members of the Schengen free movement area. As far as you're aware, this has not happened before.
2: Something like this never happened before, since the EU, actually. Of course, countries have negotiated harshly, have debated very fiercely, but not tit for tat. Also, if I can say, even pretty silly and pathetic measures, because what's happening now is some random controls to Spanish citizens or people traveling from Spain. Now the same is going to happen to people traveling from Italy with zero real effect in either direction. So it's more of a political posturing, which is also quite bizarre, because in a way it is the most left-wing government of Europe versus the most right-wing government of Europe. But they are following the same policy. They're following the same, both they're trying to demonstrate that they are very tough on immigration. So they're not putting forward different proposals on immigration, because the Italians started this saying, hey, we don't trust the way Spanish are treating the immigration problem because they're too lenient, right? But then at the same time, the Spaniards responded by saying, no, hey, we are harsher than you are. Our numbers are better than yours in terms of how many legal immigrants are able to get to Spain. So they're basically racing to show to their own elect who is the strongest against immigration. Why? Because both have election coming next year.
5: I mean, you hinted at this a moment ago. The impact in terms of the practicalities of these measures, I mean, it'll mostly just inconvenience people, won't it?
2: It's only inconvenience. There is zero real impact. Also, there is Schengen implies a lot of automatic agreements and rules and way of behaving. So it's a whole architecture, and if you want, institutional framework there in place. That's why they're not checking every single person. It's randomized controls. They're randomly checking passports and documents of people traveling from either Italy or Spain. So it's just, you know, really, it's political posturing. There's nothing serious there.
5: Do you anticipate some kind of EU intervention here to try and bring these two together?
2: No, I anticipate that they'll try and see how this thing can cool off slowly by itself. I think the two governments themselves, they would not know how to get out of this pickle unless, you know, they slowly forget about it.
5: Marco Simoni, director of the Institute of International Affairs in Rome. Now, back in April, President Trump attacked Pope Leo in a social media post. He claimed the first American pope was, quote, terrible on foreign policy for criticizing his war on Iran. But that pales into insignificance when compared with the vitriolic spat between the Armenian Prime Minister, Nikol Pashinyan, and the head of the Armenian Apostolic Church, Catholicos Karaykin II. The head of the church went on trial yesterday amidst lurid allegations about him having a love child with his uncle's wife, despite his vow of celibacy. And in turn, the church leader has accused the Prime Minister of being circumcised, a suggestion that he's a closet Muslim. The trial is ostensibly over the failure of clerics to abide by a court order to reinstate an Armenian bishop, but it's been paused because the judge has stepped aside. Richard Giragossian is the director of the Regional Studies Centre, an independent think tank based in the Armenian capital Yerevan, and joins us now. Richard, welcome to the programme. There's quite a lot to unpack here. Tell us about the trial, first of all, and what it's supposed to be about.
7: Well, unfortunately, this is very much an unnecessary distraction from much more pressing challenges for Armenia. It's also a trial that has now emerged as an unprecedented test or even conflict between the church and the state. And the backdrop to this trial is also personal, not political. It's part of a broader and longer standing vendetta between the Armenian Prime Minister and the leader of the Armenian Church. And unfortunately, this is a race to the bottom. It remains unclear who the last man standing will be. But unfortunately, as you've noted in the introduction, this is very much, I would say, an aberration rather than the standard norm in Armenian politics. But again, we are hoping for some kind of face-saving way out. But unfortunately, both sides seem intent on escalation.
5: I mean, the judges stepped aside, I say. So the court, actual operation of the court, is paused for the time being, isn't it?
7: Yes. And in fact, the judge's move to recuse himself stems from a potential charge of a conflict of interest. And it does reassure and restore some confidence in the judiciary. Nevertheless, the Armenian government seems to have weaponized the judicial system to be used against their confrontation with the head of the church. But this is also a deeper Vatican-style power struggle underway.
5: And one that clearly will be resolved one way or another, presumably, by this trial, or will it? I mean, will this spat continue beyond the courtroom?
7: Well, Armenia just had truly democratic elections only 2 months ago, meaning that public expectation was just the opposite, was expecting a climb down by both sides. But this does represent, I would say, a last-ditch effort to find a face-saving compromise where the head of the church is removed and the Armenian government in turn eases its conflict with the church as an institution. Because it is important to note the Armenian government's confrontation is driven by the reality that the church leadership is the last remaining legacy of an institutional link to the former authoritarian government of Armenia.
5: Very good to have your thoughts, Richard. Thank you very much. Richard Giragossian, director of the Regional Studies Center. That's an independent think tank based in Yerevan. Now, over the last few decades, cheap flights and package holidays have fueled a boom in mass tourism. In fact, the World Bank estimates around 1 in 10 jobs around the globe are now supported by travel and tourism. But it's also led to increased pollution and waste, and some areas are becoming overwhelmed with visitors, upsetting the local residents. So how can tourism have a more positive impact? The BBC's Adrienne Murray got on her bike to find out about one idea in the Danish capital, Copenhagen.
8: More tourists are choosing this green way of getting around. But as a local resident, I can tell you many of them struggle with the busy cycle lanes. And it can cause, as commuters, a lot of frustration. To help, the city is holding cycling safety workshops and offering a free bike rental session for visitors who take part.
10: Don't forget to look over your shoulder.
11: Oh, okay, got it.
10: So otherwise you're blindly going into a corner, right?
11: Yeah.
10: There might be somebody coming.
11: Yeah, okay, thank you.
8: The sessions are part of a city-wide scheme called CopenPay, which essentially rewards tourists for good behaviour. Visitors can earn perks like a free drink or a museum tour by doing some volunteering or travelling around by bike or public transport. Rikke Holm-Petersen from the local tourist board says the scheme has encouraged tourists to move around sustainably.
20: We've been running CopenPay for 2 years now, and we've seen bike rental increase of 59%, which is huge. And for sure, we need to make sure that people are safe. So it really become a great experience both for the visitors and the locals.
8: I got chatting to a few of my fellow cyclists to see what they thought, starting with Bo, who was visiting from New Jersey.
12: I stumbled across it online. It didn't occur to me that we could do this in Copenhagen, but now that I'm doing it, I'm definitely going to rent a bike and see the city that way. You cover a lot more ground, and it's great.
13: I'm Shefali Sachdeva. I belong to India. We wanted to experience the bike culture here, and it was a very pleasant experience, I would say. Yeah.
24: But do you think it's a good approach that Copenhagen, they're kind of rewarding tourists for doing positive things?
13: Absolutely. It is a great thing. I mean, you know, rather than

0: The good deed in Copenhagen is to come out, help us clean up the waters, and the reward is to get a boat ride in return.
1: The company uses the scheme to fill quieter morning slots and says it's become a valuable marketing tool.
0: So far, it's been sold out the two other years, so we've had 1,200, I think, guests out helping cleaning up the waterways. So that's remarkable and nice. So
2: should we get ready with these nets? And we've got a bag here for collecting the rubbish in.
0: Let's do our best.
2: There's another one. Yeah, good. Got it.
1: Rika from Copenhagen's Tourist Board says all the activities are shaped to help tourists think a bit more about their impact.
3: I mean, the reason why we did it was creating awareness about the choices we make when we travel or when we are at a destination. So when we've been interviewing our visitors and asking them about Copenhagen, 3 out of 4 say they want to change. They will change behavior when they go back home or when they are back home. We've had 30,000 participants doing Copenhagen during the past 2 years. And of course, we hope a lot more participants or people will join. The one thing we've been hearing over and over again is like every city should have this.
1: Rika says that since Copenhagen was launched 2 years ago, 100 other tourist destinations have been in touch to find out how it works. Last month, Germany's capital ran a pilot called Berlin Pay.
3: We cannot save the world here in Copenhagen, but imagine if we next year see 40 cities having implemented this. Then we sort of started a global movement.
4: That was Rika Holm-Petersen ending that report by Adrienne Murray for People Fixing the World, which you can find wherever you get your BBC podcasts. You're listening to Weekend from the BBC World Service. A little bit later on in the programme, we're going to be examining a concept called destructive scanning, which is where companies will buy old books in bulk. They will then scan them in bulk before destroying them. It's a practice that's being used by AI companies for bettering their large language models. We'll hear why it's happening, and also from a bookshop in New Zealand where that kind of activity has been going on. So that's one of the things that we'll be discussing later. With me in a moment, my two guests, and I'll be introducing them to you after the latest news headlines here on the BBC World Service.

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0: 5:30 GMT. This is Weekend from the BBC World Service. Still to come, a Ukrainian defence expert gives us his analysis of the war with Russia as both sides expand their attacks. And the privilege of being part of the North Korean elite, but also the risks involved. That's all here on Weekend with me, Julian Warica, after a summary of world news.
1: BBC News with Fiona MacDonald. Colombia's new right-wing president, Abelardo de la Espriella, has been sworn in, pledging to relentlessly defeat narco-terrorism. After the ceremony, he flew by helicopter to address troops at a nearby garrison in a fiery maiden speech in which he called for order, authority and freedom in Colombia. Donald Trump has denounced as a national disgrace a US appeals court ruling ordering him to halt construction of a ballroom at the White House. Last year, Mr. Trump demolished the building's historic East Wing to make way for the ballroom. Spain has brought in border controls for all travellers arriving from Italy amid a rare row between the two EU and NATO member states.

0: debates over immigration. The measures apply not just to citizens of third countries arriving from Italy, but also to Italians themselves. Ukraine's President Zelensky has arrived in Serbia, a close ally of Russia, with talks to be focused on cooperation and security. Serbia is in the process of joining the EU, but that has been stalled partly because of Belgrade's refusal to sanction Moscow. A journalists' union in Venezuela has condemned the restrictive treatment of their press as they tried to cover new talks between the government and the opposition. Media workers say the state's conduct contradicts democratic principles. Amazon has confirmed plans for a massive private gas power plant in Texas to provide energy for a new AI data centre. It's designed to provide nearly 8 gigawatts of energy. And Hunter Biden, the son of the former US President Joe Biden, has acknowledged that his father's decision to pardon him for gun and tax offences just before leaving the White House had been controversial. Speaking to the BBC, he said Joe Biden had acted out of concern that he would become a target under Donald Trump's administration. BBC News.
1: You're listening to the BBC World Service. I'm Julian Warwicker with Weekend. And coming up later this hour, a new book which examines how Kim Jong-un has been able to maintain his family's grip on power in North Korea by relying on the loyalty of an elite class.
2: The privileges that the North Korean elites have access to are extraordinary. These are individuals who live in very modern apartments, so they have the best housing, they have access to the best education, they have access to immense luxury goods that have been imported into North Korea in spite of sanctions. So these are individuals who can buy $250,000 cars, Lexus, Mercedes-Benzes.
1: More on that to come in this half hour. I have two guests with me for the rest of the programme. They'll be giving us their personal take on the news and issues of the day. Ella Gilbert is here, a UK-based climate scientist and broadcaster. And Mikhail Overdeck is here, a lecturer in European politics and policy at University College London. Welcome to both. Good morning.
3: Morning.
1: A word of introduction. Ella, take us through the route that you followed to become a UK-based climate scientist. What was the original draw?
3: Yeah, I guess I'm a recovering academic these days. But I started out as a journalist, kind of, and did university doing kind of more climate politics, and then discovered that meteorology is a thing. So I could look out the window, and that would be work. So I'm an accidental physicist. I've ended up being a climate scientist kind of by accident, and then ended up doing a master's in Antarctic kind of climate stuff. Did a PhD at the British Antarctic Survey, and then bounced around doing various academic jobs until I made my glorious departure to do more science communication.
1: When you look out of the window, I read that you are particularly drawn to clouds.
3: Oh, clouds are great. I mean, who doesn't love a cloud? Like, what else can you watch out the window and see different shapes in? It's brilliant. No, but in all seriousness, they are like one of the most unknown parts of our atmosphere, and something that we still consider one of the great unknowns in terms of our climate projections. They still bring us a huge amount of uncertainty, and there are big question marks in our future climates because of clouds, because they're so difficult to capture in our modelling software, and that just makes them captivating. And also, you know, they're so ubiquitous, we see them all the time, and we still have so much yet to understand about them, which makes them, I think, very cool.
1: Well, no, I can see what you're getting at. I mean, you look at a cloud and you see science and it raises questions. Most of us look at a cloud and think, is it going to rain?
3: Yeah. I mean, there's that too. Don't get me wrong.
1: Alongside the science and the broadcasting, boxing is a big part of your story.
3: Yes, yeah. I kind of did that by accident as well. I started boxing when I went to university, but I actually grew up with a boxing gym at the end of my road, so it was kind of always in my psyche. And now I'm a coach. I've retired from boxing, but I did compete for 10 years and boxed myself for 13 years. So it's a long running hobby, and it's a part of my life forever, I think. And I started thinking I would do it for a few years, and then ended up kind of by accident finding that my community was there, and I've made some really fantastic friends through it, and it's highly recommend to anyone listening.
1: Mikhail, you look quite drawn to that concept or
4: maybe I'm just thinking that I'm so much less interesting than not having books for 10 years, also not yet recovering from academia, still being in it.
1: Let's dwell on that for a moment. Born in Slovakia, wanted to study history, I think, at university.
4: Yes.
1: Take us from there to where we are now.
4: So I never got to study history. Instead, I studied law and international relations in the Netherlands, actually. And then I went on to do a master's in Belgium. I stayed in Belgium for a couple of years, did a PhD, always at the intersection of law and politics. So this is something I've been doing for a long time now. And also my current research is still very much in courts and typically in some kind of a European context, trying to look at different political systems in Europe. Also the intersection between sort of national and European politics. I've somehow, through more countries, Sweden, Austria, ended up in the UK, where I've been for the last 4 years.
1: And academia suits? I mean, you enjoy that world.
4: Exactly. So I actually worked in politics for 2 years in Belgium in the European Parliament. And then I went back to academia because I realized I actually love it so much. And this is, I'm perfectly suited for it, I think. Yes, I know. I think this probably sounds incredibly boring to most people. Like, oh, academia is just like, I want to get out of that. I don't want to be at a university anymore. But I had the opposite thought process. As in, like, I want to be at a university. I think it's a great environment. I think, especially nowadays when universities are sort of under attack globally, I think it's like, it feels like a place where you can still have exchanges and, you know, thoughts, and I think it's cool.
1: And students make you think.
4: Students make you think, exactly. And you always feel like sort of eternally young because you're encountering young people on an everyday basis. You know, you're getting older, but they are always the same age.
1: Yes, I do a bit of university teaching, and I've noticed the same thing. I get older, they don't. It's rather disturbing. Plenty more to come from Ella and Mikhail throughout the programme. We're going to start with the latest developments in Ukraine, and there have been developments. At least 3 people, including a child, have been killed in overnight Russian attacks near the capital, Kyiv. Further back in time this week, on Wednesday, President Zelensky again appealed for more US-made Patriot interceptor missiles after a Russian drone and missile attack on the town of Kvitneva near the capital. 21 people were killed and dozens more were injured after Russia fired 115 drones and 24 ballistic missiles. Most of the drones were shot down, but Kyiv's depleted air defences did not intercept any of the missiles. Well, Anastasia Dudley is a resident of that town, and her house was almost totally destroyed, but she and her mother survived. She told the BBC's Dan Johnson how it felt during that Russian attack.
5: It was so scary, I must say. This was my scariest night during the 5 years. My scariest night.
6: Did you think you were going to die?
5: I forbidden to think myself this way.
1: Well, Ukraine has also been carrying out damaging attacks on Russia. On Friday, Ukraine's military said it had hit a Russian oil refinery, an oil depot, and a military airfield. And separately, there was an attack on another logistics centre for the Russian online retailer Wildberries. Video footage has shown huge quantities of smoke pouring from the site in the Samara region. Well, Andrei Fedorov is an advisor to Russia's President Vladimir Putin and a former Russian deputy foreign minister. He told BBC World Service this week that Russians are feeling uneasy about the current strategic balance in the war with Ukraine.
7: This is the war when everything is possible, and many things are happening on the both sides. Russian strikes on Ukraine, Ukrainian strikes on civil objects in Russia, and this is a very serious psychological problem for Russia. This is not too far from Moscow, not too far from other cities, and even Ural regions is under fire. So it means that this situation is changing the minds of the people, making them more nervous.
1: Let's hear from Alexei Melnik. He's the co-director of Foreign Relations and the International Security Program at the Razumkov Center. That's an independent Kyiv-based think tank. He also served for 21 years in the Ukrainian Air Force and was a Ukrainian Ministry of Defense official. Alexei Melnik, welcome to the program. Good morning.
8: Good morning, which is probably not a very good one in Kyiv, but anyway, thank you for having me.
1: Indeed not, because I mentioned those overnight attacks at the start of this item. I wanted to ask you first about the Patriot missile situation. What's your view as to why they aren't being provided in sufficient numbers to Ukraine?
8: There are a number of reasons for that. First of all, it's a shortage of these kind of items. United States during the war in the Gulf wasted probably all the stocks, and the production of these kind of missiles is quite limited in the world. And the second problem, which is even worse, I think that it seems like the Trump administration is using this leverage as to extend pressure on Ukraine to make another concessions to reach what President Trump calls a big deal with Russia.
1: And they would make a huge difference, would they, in terms of intercepting what the Russians are firing in the direction of Ukraine, specifically ballistic missiles?
8: In fact, not. Despite all the importance of these kind of defensive weapons, the highest level of interception is about 30%. So this is not a solution. This is, if you use medical terminology, it's a painkiller. But the real treatment is much wider. We need a complex approach to destroy the Russian lines of production, starting from spare parts and up to the point where they launch these missiles.
1: So it's a bigger wish list in terms of what you say Ukraine needs. You'll have heard the remarks a moment ago from Andrei Fedorov. Prepared to acknowledge Russian unease at the current state of the conflict. Are you surprised that he was prepared to say that publicly?
8: It's a bit of surprise. And I think one of the objectives that Ukraine is trying to reach by extending the range of and intensity of attacks on Russian territory is to bring war to Russians. And especially on the eve of parliamentary elections in Russia, I think our intent is to deliver this message to Russian electorate that, look, you have to do something with your government. You have to say something to your government, because this so-called special military operation doesn't make you safer, doesn't make you richer, and that's probably one of the objectives. What I disagree with Minister Fedorov, that Ukraine is not striking civilian targets. Most of the targets that Ukraine striking on Russian territories are either directly related to the military or directly related to the sources of financing the war.
1: I want to bring my guest in to talk to you as well. Mikhail Overdeck, let me go to you first, if you want to put a point to Alexei Melnyk.
4: I was mostly wondering if you perceive the current situation as being conducive to some kind of a ceasefire, maybe in the fall, given the kind of current balance of power and given the strikes Ukraine has managed to rain down on Russia in the last couple of months, and now sort of having a wider range of targets than it used to, it feels like. And it seems that this is now cutting through to the Russian elite a bit more than it used to.
8: Thank you. This is a good question, but I would be very, very careful to make any prediction, like time prediction of reaching the ceasefire agreement. And the problem, as we probably all know, that despite all the initiatives coming from Washington, D.C., or the initiatives made by President Zelensky, there is one person in the Kremlin which denies any proposals. And Putin insists that he can reach his objectives by continuing the war. And now the question is, will anyone from Putin's inner circle or from Washington, D.C., will find the words, or maybe not just words, to persuade Putin that his efforts to continue the war are not just senseless, but it will damage Russian long-term perspectives of development or even survival.
1: Mikhail, is that how you see it at the moment, that the risk is of a war of attrition here, that it just keeps going and going and going.
4: We do know about authoritarian regimes that they tend to be quite entrenched, and I think this is going to be something, I think it's as the guest also said, it's going to be something that's a hindrance to finding any kind of peaceful solution in the short run, at least, because it seems like for Putin, everything is on the line with this war and his own survival, including.
1: Ella.
3: I guess you were talking about trying to hit Russian production lines from the very beginning, from the spare parts all the way up to the actual launches of attacks. And I was just wondering what you think it would actually take to be able to do that.
1: Alexei Melnik.
8: I would say that if you look at the other part of the world, I mean the Gulf War, the United States of America, with the capabilities nothing to compare with Ukrainians, actually has not reached a lot by destroying Iran's capabilities to launch ballistic missiles. And that's probably not very encouraging questions, but still, it's not the only targets that Ukraine trying to reach, I mean, to eliminate, not eliminate, but to minimize the threat of ballistic missiles. But also there is a huge range of oil refineries or even some critical parts of Russian economy. And that's actually at a certain moment, I think, and can make this cumulative effect that will affect Russian abilities to continue the war.
1: I wanted to ask you about changes at the top of Ukraine's military establishment of late. Changes brought in by the president, a defense minister resigned, the army chief of staff was dismissed. What, if any, change is that creating on the ground to the way that this war is being conducted?
8: Well, we here in Ukraine saw this decision, the president, as not very productive or even destabilizing. Because Minister Fedorov, who was charged from his position, was not just quite popular among Ukrainian society, but proved to be very effective during very short term being in office for 6 months. But as always, there is a good thing, because changing the previous force commander, General Sirsky, to the younger and maybe better general, more popular in among Ukrainian military, General Drapaty, is a good thing and good development. He will not be able to deliver very quick results very soon, but still, as always, there are good things and bad things about the recent reshuffling.
1: Indeed. Thank you very much for coming on the program, Alexei Melnik, co-director of Foreign Relations and the International Security Program at the Razumkov Center, which is an independent Kiev-based think tank. You're with Weekend from the BBC World Service. A reminder of our main news, the new right-wing president of Colombia, Abelardo de la Esparrella, has been sworn in at a ceremony in the city of Cali and has declared he plans to stamp out what he called narco-terrorism. And the US Federal's appeal court has ordered the Trump administration to halt construction of a new ballroom at the White House. We'll have more on both of those stories a little bit later in the programme. A reminder now of military tensions between North Korea and its neighbours. On Thursday, Pyongyang fired a short-range ballistic missile over the Sea of Japan. Earlier in the week, Kim Yo-jong, the powerful sister of North Korea's leader Kim Jong-un, had warned that Pyongyang would adopt, quote, additional military options after Japan's recent test firing of a US-made Tomahawk cruise missile. We're going to hear, though, about a fascinating new book which examines how Kim Jong-un has been able to maintain his family's grip on power. North Korea was founded by Mr. Kim's grandfather, Kim Il-sung, in 1948, after Korea's division into North and South. The book is entitled Privileged but Powerless: How North Korean Elite Grievances Reveal the Regime's Greatest Weakness. And its author is Jian Baek, a senior fellow at the Atlantic Council think tank in Washington.
2: The North Korean elite comprises, first of all, cadres of the Korean Workers' Party. So they have to have membership of North Korea's party, as well as hold senior positions within the party. They comprise tens of thousands in the numbers out of the 25 million people in the regime. They live in Pyongyang, and these are individuals who have very high Songbun status. Songbun is North Korea's political caste system, and it's largely hereditary. And so these are individuals who were born in politically reliable families, and they were groomed since birth to serve Kim Jong-un and the regime.
1: Let me break down the title of the book. Let me concentrate on privileged, first of all. As a result of everything you've just said, what kinds of privileges do they enjoy?
2: So within the context of North Korea, the listeners will know that it's one of the poorest countries on the planet. But within that context, the privileges that the North Korean elites have access to are extraordinary. These are individuals who live in very modern apartments. So they have the best housing. They have access to the best education in North Korea. They have access to immense luxury goods that have been imported into North Korea in spite of sanctions. So these are individuals who can buy $250,000 cars, Lexus, Mercedes, Benzes. They have access to the finest French wines and European cheeses and just absolutely immense luxuries. So those are some of the privileges that these elites have access to.
1: All of which would suggest that they might enjoy some power as well. But the second part of the title of the book suggests not. I mean, do they have no influence of any significance, despite everything that you've just said?
2: So they do have some level of influence within their networks. But I do want to emphasize that they are powerless in the sense that just because these individuals are privileged does not guarantee any sense of security. Those privileges, as well as their status and their lives, could be revoked at any point. So there's absolutely no sense of security for themselves and their families. Just to put a finer point to it, in the book, I outline all sorts of grievances that the North Korean elites have. And the number one unanimous grievance that the elites shared with me is the fear and anxiety of execution of themselves and their families. And so they are truly powerless in this system.
1: You talked about them sharing their grievances. How did you actually go about managing to speak to some of the people that you're describing here?
2: Good question. So I spent about 8 years working on this book. And so throughout that time, I interviewed many North Korean elites who have escaped from North Korea. These are defectors who risked their lives and the lives of their families. I interviewed about 70 North Korean escapees with that status of being former elites. And I interviewed them across South Korea, and some of them are here in the United States. So many of North Korean defectors still maintain communication with people inside the regime. And so some of my elite defectors actually got in touch with current elites who are still part of the system and ask them what their grievances were. So these were very politically risky communications, and they also shared that the fear of execution is their number one grievance.
1: Yeah, I mean, the people still in North Korea who are prepared to share that, even with a trusted contact, I mean, that is very, very risky, isn't it?
2: Yes, that constitutes an international phone call that is highly illegal in the North Korean system. And yet, some of these current elites were keen to share their grievance in spite of the risks, because they wanted to share with the world that these grievances are real. And so the loyalty that outsiders, myself included, is able to witness, you know, people, the elites in the North Korean media who are crying and bowing, all of that, that is largely performative loyalty out of self-preservation.
1: What does that then say about the regime? I mean, the longer title of the book refers to the regime's greatest weakness because of these grievances. So how strong or weak is that regime just now, do you think?
2: I do think that the regime is quite stable. This system has been designed since its inception over 70 years ago to ensure the prevention of mass dissent. And so I do think it is very stable. At the same time, as the title suggests, the regime depends on the elites, which is why we see Kim Jong-un lavishing the elites with privileges and luxuries and so forth. But at the same time, the research reveals that so much of that observable loyalty is performative. And so there is this percolating sense of instability and a vector of vulnerability in the regime. And so we will only know how unstable that regime is if and when we see more and more elite defectors and more elite defectors revealing the point that these elites are unhappy and they want out from the system.
1: That was Ji-Yen Beck, who's the author of the new book, Powerless, How North Korean Elite Grievances Reveal the Regime's Greatest Weakness. In advance of hearing that, Ella, you said you were fascinated by North Korea. Are you still?
3: Maybe even more so now. I don't know. Yeah, it's always just like a place where, we know so little about it, apart from when you hear these experiences from defectors or people who have a direct line, however risky, into North Korea. So it's interesting to hear the idea, like, I didn't really have an appreciation of the sort of privileges and luxury that certain parts of the elite actually have access to. So I do kind of, I had assumed previously that people would have limited power, even in those elite positions, but across society. But it's really interesting to hear how that balance is actually happening in North Korea.
1: And particularly interesting, Mikhail, that some still there made the calls, risky calls, in order to get that message across.
4: Yes, I think the North Korean elite is probably the kind of most tightly controlled one in the world, certainly among all the authoritarian regimes. So hearing anything about the internal functioning of the regime's elite is interesting. I guess at the same time, we have to be careful about over-indexing on what we hear from people who do sort of exit the regime, because they are such a small minority of people, right? And some level of replenishment among the elite in any authoritarian country is fairly normal. We shouldn't think that this kind of represents some kind of a consensus among the North Korean elite, right? What we get to hear.
1: She did say she thinks the regime is pretty stable just now, and that from the outside looks to be the case.
4: Right, exactly. I think there's very little indication, also given how young the leader is, there's sort of no imminent threat, it seems like, to his leadership. So there's very little reason to think that there's anything about to change in North Korea.
1: You're listening to Weekend from the BBC World Service, with me throughout the programme, Ella Gilbert and Mikhail Overdeck. Plenty more to come from them. Before that, the latest international news. That's in just over a minute's time.

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4: BBC World Service, it's 6 hours GMT. Welcome to Weekend with Julia Morica. Coming up, the new president of Colombia, Abelardo de la Estrella, has been sworn in the city of Cali and says he will stamp out what he calls narco-terrorism.
5: From Cali, a city so closely linked to national life, I send a firm message to the Colombian people. The time has come to restore order, authority, and freedom.
4: Also, a strain of bird flu that's spreading with alarming speed across Australia and New Zealand, and why the voracious appetite of artificial intelligence may be behind the mass purchase of old and rare books from independent booksellers.
6: He says on a good week, maybe he'll sell 20 books, and then starting earlier this year, he would wake up and see that he sold hundreds of books.
4: That's all here on Weekend after the World News.
7: BBC News with Danielle Jaworowiecka. Colombia's new right-wing president, Abelardo de la Estrella, has been sworn in, pledging to relentlessly defeat narco-terrorism. He took the oath of office in the volatile southwestern city of Cali to signal a tough approach to illegal armed groups operating in the region. After the ceremony, he flew to address troops at a nearby garrison in a fiery maiden speech.
8: Ha comenzado el tiempo.
9: The time has come to restore order, authority and freedom. I should be the president of all Colombians, of those who honored me with their vote and of those who, in the exercise of their freedom, place their trust in other political options. I shall fulfill this responsibility in the service of all, with clear convictions and a sound program.
7: President Trump has given a furious response to a US appeals court ruling ordering him to stop the construction of a $400 million ballroom at the White House. More details from Sarah Smith.
10: He's been told he does not have the authority to dramatically alter this historic landmark. He complained on social media. The military and Secret Service are viewing this horrendous, politically motivated and unlawful ruling as a national security threat. There is a state-of-the-art military bunker being built underneath the ballroom. Work on that is allowed to continue.
11: President Trump's got 2 weeks in which he can carry on while he appeals to the Supreme Court, hoping they will rule that he can finish the construction. If that fails, though, he can go to Congress and ask them to vote to give him the authority to finish the ballroom. But it's far from certain that he would actually win that vote.
7: Spain has brought in border controls for all travellers arriving from Italy amid a rare row between the two EU and NATO member states over the issue of immigration. Madrid's month-long suspension applies to citizens of third countries arriving from Italy and Italians themselves. Spain was angered by Italy's response to last week's sudden influx of tens of thousands of would-be migrants into Ceuta on Morocco's coast. Ukraine's President Volodymyr Zelensky has arrived in Serbia, a close ally of Russia, for his first visit, with talks to be focused on cooperation and security. Here's Dan Johnson, who's in Kyiv.
12: President Zelensky arrived in Belgrade last night for meetings with Serbia's president and prime minister to discuss economic ties, relations with the European Union and security issues. Mr. Zelensky is trying to build wider support for Ukraine, but the Serbian president, Aleksandar Vučić, has again said he's not ready to consider imposing sanctions against Russia. Serbia is trying to join the EU and has provided aid to Ukraine and promised to help it rebuild after the war. Overnight, dozens of Russian missile strikes killed 3 people, including a child on the outskirts of Kyiv. 3 others were injured.
7: World News from the BBC. A journalists' union in Venezuela has condemned the way the press were treated as they tried to cover landmark talks between the government and the opposition that began on Thursday. It said it was gravely concerned that one journalist, Daisy Martinez, had had her photographic equipment confiscated and photos deleted by what the union called six armed men on motorcycles. The retail giant Amazon has confirmed plans for a massive private gas power plant in Texas. It aims to provide energy for a new AI data center. David Bamford reports.
13: Amazon says the Texas gas power plant and AI campus, to be known as GW Ranch, will be placed in the desert in Pecos County, west of San Antonio. It's designed to provide nearly 8 gigawatts of energy and will operate independently from the Texas electricity grid. Amazon has a permit to emit up to 30 million metric tons of greenhouse gases a year, but says it will explore using alternative solar energy. Amazon said it remains committed to reaching net zero carbon emissions by 2040.
7: Hunter Biden, the son of the former US President Joe Biden, has acknowledged his father's decision to pardon him just before leaving the White House 2 years ago had been controversial. He said Joe Biden had acted out of concern he would become a target under Donald Trump's administration. The clemency covered Hunter Biden's federal gun conviction, his guilty plea in a tax case, and other federal offences. A court in Senegal has jailed three social media influencers for insulting the president. Judges ruled a TikTok video in which the men prayed for the country's greatest traitor to suffer paralysis or death was aimed at President Bassirou Diomaye Faye. Their lawyer says the case sets a dangerous precedent for the justice system. And that's the latest BBC News.
4: It's 6 minutes past six GMT. Welcome to Weekend from the BBC World Service with me, Julian Warwicker, and I have with me throughout the programme Ella Gilbert, a UK-based climate scientist and broadcaster, and Michael Overdeck, a lecturer in European politics and policy at University College London. More from both of them in a moment after we've taken you to South America, where Colombia's new right-wing president, Abelardo de la Esparrilla, has been sworn into office. He's come to power after a narrow runoff vote promising to shrink the state and revive the energy sector. Mr. de la Esparrilla broke with tradition by taking the oath of office in the southwestern city of Cali rather than in the capital, Bogota. In his speech, the president, who's a supporter of Donald Trump, vowed to improve security and to tackle drug traffickers and armed groups.
14: Desde Cali.
5: From Cali, a city so closely linked to national life and the capital of a province that has suffered the scourge of terrorism, drug trafficking and the actions of violent groups, I send a firm message to the Colombian people. The time has come to restore order, authority and freedom.
4: Well, his inauguration was attended by other leaders representative of the shift to the right in many South American countries. They included Javier Milei of Argentina and the Ecuadorian President Daniel Noboa, both of whom are close allies of President Trump. Annie Correal is a Latin America correspondent for the New York Times, and she told me about the scale of political change in the country.
15: It is a dramatic shift. 4 years ago, Colombians elected their first ever leftist president. In their history, there had never been a leader from a left-wing party. So from that, we went now to electing a right-wing leader, Abelardo de la Esparrilla, who is an outsider candidate who has never held public office. And he came to power on a hardline security message promising to bring order back to Colombia. What's interesting is that neither the outgoing president, Gustavo Petro, nor the new president, Mr. de la Esparrilla, came from Colombia's traditional parties. So what you see is a rejection of business as usual, of traditional parties, and you see voters really embracing populist leaders.
4: We've had an inauguration, but not in the capital. It was in Cali, in the south. Why did the newly elected president decide to do that?
15: So from the time that Abelardo de la Esparrilla was elected, he really sent a message that he was going to break with the past, that he was not one of the usual politicians and that he was going to make dramatic changes. Among those changes was running the country from not necessarily from the capital. He has said that he will have a presence in Barranquilla, this coastal city near where he's from, that he will turn the presidential palace into a museum or some, it will have an ornamental function, and the seat of power will be this coastal city. As part of that, as part of his push to kind of decentralize and shake things up, the new president announced that he would be holding his inauguration outside of Bogota. He originally wanted to have his inauguration take place at a military base in a conflict zone. That decision was controversial. Eventually, Colombia's Congress approved him having the inauguration outside of the capital, but not at a military base. So he held it in Cali, which is Colombia's third largest city, and it happens to be kind of a stronghold of the opposition. So that's an interesting choice.
4: What of his past? I mean, he has strong connections to the United States, doesn't he? He used to be a defense lawyer in Miami, and I know you wrote about him in that context. What's his story under that heading?
15: De la Espriella is a fascinating character. He is a 48-year-old former criminal defense lawyer who really made his name representing controversial Colombian figures. Politicians accused of having links to paramilitary groups, the mastermind of a pyramid scheme, a Colombian businessman accused by the United States of running a massive money laundering operation for the Venezuelan government. So he really showed that he had, if not an appetite, a tolerance for controversy, for attracting attention, not all of it positive. While he was living in Miami and representing the Colombian businessman, who was working with the Venezuelan government, with Nicolas Maduro, we discovered that he had come under investigation by U.S. authorities, that he himself was investigated in connection with the movement of illicit funds into the U.S. financial system.
4: A word about the actual ceremony. I mean, obviously held in Cali rather than Bogota, but was there the same level of grandeur? Were there notable figures attending?
15: There were. There was a procession of Latin American leaders. We had the King of Spain arrive, and the acting attorney, U.S. Attorney General Todd Blanche, made an appearance, and a long list of right-wing figures from Latin America. I don't want to misspeak, but I believe Malay was there. I think what is interesting is who wasn't there. Secretary of State Marco Rubio did not attend. The U.S. delegation was pretty thin, given how much they had voiced support and sort of pulled for Abelardo de la Espriella when he was still running for president.
4: Annie Correal, Latin America correspondent for the New York Times, on the inauguration of the new president of Colombia. So a chance to talk to Ella Gilbert and Mikhail Ovedek about their current work. To you, Ella, first, particularly keen to hear a little bit more about your YouTube climate science channel. Tell us about it, what it's called, and the kind of material that you're putting out there.
14: Yeah, so it's called Dr. Gilbs, which is G-I-L-B-Z, because I decided to name it when I was then young enough to get away with having a Z at the end of my name. I like to think that I can still just about get away with it. It's a climate science channel that's aiming to translate complex science concepts into English and to make them accessible to people who are not necessarily physicists. You know, I mentioned at the top of the hour that, you know, I'm an accidental physicist. So I think it's important to be able to understand these sorts of things in an engaging and interesting and understandable way. And also, climate science doesn't tend to be the most accessible content, and yet it affects all of us. So that's the kind of premise of the channel, to try and make it understandable to everyone, and also it's got to be entertaining, I suppose. I mean, I don't know how much YouTube you watch, but I watch quite a lot, and it's only the things that are actually interesting and fun and funny that I end up watching all the way to the end.
4: We will give people a flavour. Your most recent one was last Friday, entitled Everything's on Fire, and it explains why the UK is going through yet another record-breaking heat wave, not just the UK, of course, within a relatively short space of time, and why this is a Europe-wide phenomenon. We can play a clip of this, as you introduced the topic at the start of it.
16: Across Europe, crippling heat is tightening its grip, with huge areas of land on fire and water resources running dangerously low. Half of England is now in official drought, with 40 plus days without rain in some parts. My garden looks like this. And the UK has just had its fourth heatwave of the year. But don't worry, Europeans, you're about to get your fourth too. And everything's on fire as a result.
4: My garden looks like this. I'm assuming at that point you turn around and pointed to something brown.
14: Yeah, I mean, all of the grass in my garden is extremely wheat-coloured, I would say. My tomatoes are suffering. Let's just leave it there. So, yeah, I mean, it's trying to bring a little bit of a flavour of everyday life right into something that feels at times abstract and big picture and, you know, happening somewhere else to someone else. But actually, climate change is very much here. It's already having its impacts and we're all feeling them.
4: And the reaction to it, the number of subscribers, the sort of the correspondence that's going back and forth, what's the scale of that?
14: It varies. unfortunately, I get quite a lot of climate denial. I'm not sure if that's unique to me, but YouTube is a place where, I mean, I encourage discussion. Discussion is absolutely fine when it's much more ideological. I've noticed a distinct uptick in the amount of, I would say, bot farms and kind of AI-generated denial comments, which we know from the research is backed by the fossil fuel industry and other interests who wish to delay or deny the validity of climate action. And we're seeing this not just on YouTube, we're seeing it across the board. It's social media, it's also in the mainstream press. So that's one reaction. But on the plus side, there are real people who also watch YouTube, and a lot of the time I get really, really nice comments. I've actually just started a podcast series as well, and the first episode of that went out yesterday, and that had some really nice feedback, where it's a little bit more long form, it's a little bit more conversational, a bit like this, in fact.
4: Good. Well, in that case, it's bound to be successful. Mikhail, research you've been doing, this is on quite a scale, with a colleague, looking at how people across 168 countries feel about their judicial and legal systems. Tell us about the scale and then about some of the conclusions.
17: Yes, I'm afraid we haven't recorded any YouTube videos. So this is work together with Umut Yüksel, who is a postdoctoral researcher at UCL, together with me at the Department of Political Science. And indeed, we're looking at public opinion regarding courts around the world. And we want to know whether there's some sort of a global recession going on when it comes to the perception of courts around the world. And we find that this is actually not the case. So unlike political institutions such as parliaments and governments, which are whose trust in whom is actually declining, sort of depends on where you're looking and which part of the world. But trust in legal institutions and specifically courts is not declining in most parts of the world, at least.
4: Were you surprised by that?
17: Yes, because there is this sort of narrative certainly in parts of academia that, you know, the expansion of judicial power, meaning that courts are nowadays much more important than they used to be maybe 30 years ago, could lead to this kind of backlash on the part of the public that maybe they would perceive them as like interfering with politics too much. But this is not translating in the data, in public opinion data at least.
4: When you looked at particular examples, I mean, were there particular stories from particular countries that maybe influenced outliers in the overall picture?
17: I mean, outliers is maybe a strong word, but we do study specific events where governments are sort of heavily targeting courts as part of some sort of a executive interference with judicial independence. So we have, you know, there are some well-known stories such as Turkey in 2010, Hungary in 2010, Poland in 2015. And so we study the impact of these changes on aggregate opinion in these countries. And we find that indeed, actually, this does lead to, so government interference with judicial independence does lead to decline in public trust. It seems that way, at least.
4: I suppose it's an interesting balance, isn't it? Because sometimes if the courts are seen as being too heavy-handed, and that's a slightly clumsy phrase, but you know what I mean, and are going too much against the democratic wishes of people who elected a government to do certain things, then that gets us into difficult territory as well, doesn't it?
17: Absolutely. I mean, there's this kind of inherent tension between courts being able to perform their role, which is supposed to be, I think, in most people's minds, something independent and impartial, which often might require them to actually go against public opinion or against majority opinion. But at the same time, most people, of course, would be dissatisfied when that happens. Mm. And so there could be that kind of backlash happening.
4: And what happens to this now? Does this go out into the wider public domain so people can read it?
17: Yes, so we already have a working paper out there, also with a sort of data dashboard where you can browse the estimates, because this is based on, we're pooling millions of survey responses into these country year estimates through some sort of complicated statistical techniques, but trying to also make it a little bit more accessible, not YouTube level accessible.
4: Ellis podcast.
17: Yes, I think we need something like that. We need one more person on our team who would be recording the podcast and the videos.
4: Well, there you are.
14: The collab we didn't know we needed.
4: Your next guest. thank you to both for bringing us up to date on what's going on in your working world just now. Now, it would be an understatement to say that it's been an eventful week in the upper echelons of world football. Gianni Infantino, the president of FIFA, the game's global body, has withdrawn his controversial plan for the involvement of private investment in the World Cup competition. And after a meeting in Morocco on Wednesday, FIFA officials gave their backing to Mr. Infantino. But European football's governing body, UEFA, says it's still unhappy with the situation and is prepared to boycott all FIFA competitions in protest. Jim Boyce is a former FIFA vice president. He told the BBC he was not surprised by the FIFA decision on Wednesday, but that the row with UEFA needs to be resolved very soon.
18: These people are employees of FIFA. It's their jobs. Their jobs are at stake. I think it was perfectly obvious that they were going to come out and back the president, because obviously it's their livelihood, and it doesn't surprise me in the slightest. I think his position is quite perilous, but I think an awful lot depends on what UEFA, they don't appear to be backing down. I've always said that a World Cup without the European teams in it, it just wouldn't work. But there's more serious problems initially, because the Women's World Cup qualifiers are taking place in October of this year. And at this point in time, UEFA have said that their European teams will not be playing in these qualifiers.
4: Well, I've been speaking to Alan Rothenberg, former president of the US Soccer Federation, who organised the 1994 World Cup. And he gave me his assessment of Gianni Infantino's position.
19: First of all, obviously, he is scrambling and working very hard to straighten things out from his standpoint and retain his presidency. I'm not at all surprised that if he gets his top executive and administrative team together, that they're going to support him. A couple of people had previously spoken out. I don't make a lot out of that. If the president of an organization can't control his own staff, that's a big problem. His issue is not internal. His issue at this point is dealing with the 211 national associations.
4: Therein lies a continuing problem, doesn't there? Specifically within the European Confederation, UEFA, but elsewhere as well. I mean, how do you assess how those different confederations are panning out just now?
19: Elsewhere is the more important part. Obviously, UEFA has not been happy with Infantino for some time. And as a normal matter, UEFA is always kind of arm wrestling with FIFA for who's the most important soccer organization. So the real focus to me is the other confederations and how strong they're going to be, and how much their individual national associations will go along with the confederation position. For example, CONCACAF, obviously, in the first instance, was critical, although they said they're going to withhold judgment. But Mexico, obviously a powerful member of CONCACAF, said they're going to support Infantino. 100% of UEFA sticks together, that's 55. CONCACAF has 41 members. And if all those members stick together, there's 96, and they only, therefore, would have to pick up another 15 federations from around the world to be successful in opposing Infantino. And there's also, there's an issue, you know, there's an old-fashioned expression that we have here, that is, you can't beat someone with nobody. So even if there is opposition to Infantino unless somebody steps up and says they will actively run. People may be upset with Infantino and they may be frustrated, but where do they go? And the other thing to consider is even if Infantino survives, how weakened will he be, and will that matter?
4: CONCACAF, we should say, represents North America, Central America, the Caribbean, in case everybody's listening to the name and not immediately putting it on the map. What is it about this organisation? I mean, I'm old enough to think back to the days of Sepp Blatter, and it was hardly squeaky clean then, was it? So, I mean, why is there always a question mark over FIFA and how it operates?
19: You know, FIFA and the IOC are unusual organizations. They basically own a really, really valuable IP. They don't really have a hard asset, if you will. And they are nonprofit organizations, non-government organizations. There is no legal oversight. They also have an unusual constituency in the fact that it's one country, one vote. And as a result, you have a lot of haves and have-nots. And a lot of the have-nots are from smaller, poorer countries, more susceptible to temptation, if you will. And, you know, there's big dollars involved. And that also, unfortunately, I frequently brings out the worst in people or organizations. And again, with no government sitting there saying, no, you can't do that. There's little restraint.
4: Alan Rothenberg, reflections from him. He was president of the U.S. Soccer Federation, organized the 1994 World Cup. Ella, how does all this look to you? I mean, you're both football fans, I know. You follow the World Cup very closely, with doubts about elements of it. How does Mr. Infantino look to you?
14: I mean, your question about Sepp Blatter, I think, was probably nail on the head. It's frustrating because you see these huge federations and these huge organisations, and most people want to watch a game and a sport that they love without there being all of this huge, complex and kind of shadowy politics involved. And if we go to the grassroots of sport, that's, you know, where the love is really there, and you see that people are involved in it purely for the passion. And then it gets to this kind of like real top level, and it ends up being so diluted by all the politics and the money and all of the kind of murk that we're seeing these days, that it kind of, it gets so distant from the original

0: departure from business as usual, and it would show real intent on the part of, I think, the European Association members that they actually mean to sort of force out Infantino and are willing to sort of stare him down in this contest. Of course, it's one thing to boycott some sort of under-20s event and the men's World Cup game, which would be in 4 years from now. So this is still early days in the fight, but let's see how it pans out.
1: I mean, I wouldn't be doing my job properly if I didn't also point out in the conversation, and you mentioned money, Ella, that African nations would look actually not just at Mr. Infantino, but also I mentioned Sepp Blatter. They'd look at him too and say, these people, by various policies that they're introducing, are trying to back the game in the poorest parts of the world. Is there a point there?
2: Arguably, yes. It's important to consider the whole picture, of course.
1: Well, I mean, it's interesting that African nations are backing him.
2: I mean, of course, we want to see a more kind of egalitarian game, and the European nations have had a very well-developed game with very well-funded grassroots sport for a really long time, and it is only fair that all nations should be able to have access to that, of course. And football is such an international sport that brings people from all different backgrounds together and allows them to get involved in something that has the potential to go, you know, to the very top level. That it is important that everyone has access to it, but at the same time, money does talk.
1: Brief thought, Mikhail.
0: Well, I wonder. I mean, I think a legitimate question is, where does that money go at the end of the day, right?
1: Yes. Sadly, that music indicates we can't answer that question now because the headlines are looming. But thank you for raising it nonetheless. Ella Gilbert, Mikhail Overdeck with me throughout. This is Weekend from the BBC World Service.
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0: 6:30 GMT. This is Weekend from the BBC World Service. Still to come, why AI companies are buying rare books in bulk, the H5 bird flu virus in Australia and New Zealand and the impact it's having, and the growing demand for air conditioning across Europe. What are the climate implications? That's all here on Weekend after the world news.
1: BBC News with Danielle Jałowiecka. Colombia's new right-wing president, Abelardo de la Espriella, has been sworn in, pledging to relentlessly defeat narco-terrorism. After the ceremony, he flew by helicopter to address troops at a nearby garrison in a fiery maiden speech in which he called for order, authority and freedom in Colombia. Donald Trump has denounced as a national disgrace a US appeals court ruling ordering him to halt construction of a ballroom at the White House. Last year, Mr. Trump demolished the building's historic East Wing to make way for the ballroom. Spain has brought in border controls for all travellers arriving from Italy amid a rare row between the two EU and NATO member states over immigration. The measures apply not just to citizens of third countries arriving from Italy, but also to Italians themselves. Ukraine's President Zelensky has arrived in Serbia, a close ally of Russia, with talks to be focused on cooperation and security. Serbia is in the process of joining the EU, but that has been stalled partly because of Belgrade's refusal to sanction Moscow. The Venezuelan judge Maria Lourdes Afiuni has been granted full freedom after being imprisoned for almost a decade during the government of former President Hugo Chavez. In 2009, she was charged after being accused of helping a suspect flee the country. South Korea's National Football Association has apologised over allegations it provided sexual

0: entertainment for foreign referees in the country in 2011 and 2012. The South Korean broadcaster NBC alleges that the Korea Football Association used its corporate credit cards to fund sexual services for around 10 referees. Amazon has confirmed plans for a massive private gas power plant in Texas to provide energy for a new AI data center. It's designed to provide nearly 8 gigawatts of energy and will operate independently from the Texas electricity grid. BBC News.
1: You're listening to the BBC World Service. I'm Julian Warwicker with Weekend, and with me throughout the programme, Ella Gilbert, a UK-based climate scientist and broadcaster, and Mikhail Overdeck, a lecturer in European politics and policy at University College London. We're going to turn to AI now and revelations that AI companies have been buying old books in bulk to train their large language models and then destroying the books. It's a known technique disclosed in a copyright legal case by writers in an action against the AI firm Anthropic. The secret plan was called Project Panama, and an internal planning document revealed that the aim was to destructively scan all the books in the world. The independent tech-orientated news publication 404 Media uncovered a correlation between advertisements on the book data website ISBNDB and large-scale book purchases from independent booksellers. Well, we asked the journalist behind the investigation, Emmanuel Mayberg, what first caught his attention about this and prompted him to dig deeper.
2: A rare bookseller who's been in the business for 30 years got in touch with me and told me that he saw a historic spike in sales since the beginning of last year. So he's been in the business for decades. He says on a good week, maybe he'll sell 20 books. And then starting earlier this year, he would wake up and see that he sold hundreds of books, 300 books, 700 books. And then by looking at what kind of books these anonymous buyers were getting and the quantity, that just seemed like a really interesting thread to follow.
3: When you say kind of books, I mean, what are we talking about here?
2: So usually a bookseller of this kind, they have various specialties, right? So they have a bunch of books in a certain foreign language about a certain topic. And when people come looking for those books to purchase them, usually they have a good reason, right? So maybe it's some kind of school that's looking for books on a specific subject. These institutions, since they're a lot of the time they're publicly funded, you know, libraries and universities, they are very price sensitive. And these large purchases that he saw, there was no rhyme or reason to what these buyers were getting. They were just getting anything and everything. Also, they were not price sensitive.
3: So the suggestion here is then that AI companies have been scanning books online and purchasing physical books, as you've just been describing, to train their large language models. To those of us who are slightly puzzled by that and perhaps don't grasp every aspect of that theory, why would they be doing that? What's in it for them?
2: Large language models are trained on vast amounts of text. So the more data you have, the more text that it is trained on, the better the AI model would be. We know that all the major AI labs have already scraped all the written content that exists on the internet and that they continue to do so. The next frontier for getting more data to make these AI models better is printed books that don't already exist in digital form.
3: No, that makes sense. I get that as you describe it. I think you've looked into a specific company, haven't you? ISBNDB Books. What did you find on their website? And what further questions did that raise in your mind as you looked into them?
2: So this is a company that not many people are familiar with, but booksellers are familiar with because they have a database of these ISBNs. It's a good way to manage your inventory, to look for books, etc. And it's a website that's been around for like 20 years and is highly specialized. But the reason that a bookseller flagged it to me is that they started to advertise a service for AI companies. So the pitch was basically, we have all this data, we're really good at finding books, we will find the books for you, we will organize the buy and then facilitate the delivery of the books to the AI company.
3: We had a comment from ISBN. They say, we've never purchased, scanned or sold a book for AI training or anything else. We don't train AI models and we never have. The page was a test of market interest. No such service was ever brought to life. We've taken the page down. It is fair to say there isn't evidence of a direct link between the purchase and the AI usage thereafter, is there?
2: Yeah, I would go even further that I believe ISBNDB when it says that it hasn't facilitated any purchases. I think that's completely reasonable and fair, and there's no reason to doubt that. I think they thought that there would be a new business line here, and I reported on it, and they saw that the reaction was very negative, and then they took it down, which again is a reasonable reaction. I do know for a fact that other bookselling platforms in this business are doing this. I know this because there was a lawsuit against Anthropic from authors, and in the discovery process for that, they named one of the companies that's a book buying platform that they used.
3: And by highlighting this in the way that you have, what do you hope will happen?
2: There are millions of books being acquired right now. As I've said, it's being done basically in secret. And I think people are interested in what is happening and that they deserve to know.
1: That was the journalist Emmanuel Mayberg, who co-founded the 404 Media News publication. Just to add, Anthropic say that sourcing books is a widely used approach for training large language models across the AI industry, and that it doesn't buy or destroy rare books. I'm going to talk to a bookseller in a moment, but perhaps a quick reaction in the studio to what you've heard. Mikhail, what comes to mind for you as you hear what's going on?
4: Well, I'm not surprised that these sort of massive AI companies are looking for any kind of edge because it's the biggest sort of market. The valuation of these companies and the value of the business that they're trying to develop is gigantic. And so the book purchases are a tiny drop in the ocean in terms of how much money they spend on that. I think instinctively, all of us are not enthused at the idea of anyone destroying books. I think most people have a sort of instinctive negative reaction to that. I would kind of count myself among these people, but I'm also not surprised that the companies are doing it. As long as it's not sort of regulated away, they will be looking for any kind of edge.
1: I think that book destruction point, Ella, was in your mind as well, wasn't it?
5: But it doesn't have a good historical precedent, does it?
1: No.
5: And I mean, we heard earlier in the news items about this AI data center being developed and this huge amount of power that's being required. And it's just another example of how the AI boom or bubble, you might even call it, is just extracting all the resources that we have to fuel the development of this technology. And that includes water, it includes energy, and apparently it also includes rare books.
1: Let's bring in then the perspective of an independent bookseller. Anna Marie Thorby is co-owner of the Bookhaven Bookshop in New Zealand's capital, Wellington. Welcome, Anna Marie. Good to have you on the programme. I know you're one of the booksellers that's received unusual orders for hundreds of books all at once, I think, starting in April this year. Tell us more about what happened at that point.
6: Well, we got a first few orders and it just seemed like another random bookseller or book supplier in the United States ordering a couple of books, and we regularly send books overseas. And then the next day it was boom, we just got a whole lot. Orders coming minutes apart. One of them for 71 books, some for single books, but a lot for bulk books. And we were that naive, we actually thought, oh, this company's been hacked, this bookshop's been hacked. And so we emailed them. They never got back to us. And the orders were such a number that we couldn't do them. We're a single operating bookshop. We just could not do them. And it was obviously not human. So we did a little bit of research and we went to the A Bookseller Forum and poked about and we discovered Project Panama. Mm. And then that's when we thought, aha, this is very similar.
1: And did you
6: so
1: discover...
6: It started in April.
1: Did you discover other booksellers who you were aware of who were finding that the same thing was happening to them?
6: We did. Yeah, here in New Zealand and countries all around the world. And it's such a large scale. It was impossible to believe that these books were being bought for anything other than something like a Project Panama purpose.
1: And I mentioned in that previous conversation that we're often talking about rare books or subject matters which are quite niche, so therefore you wouldn't expect large numbers of sales. Is that true in the ones that were coming your way as well?
6: Totally. New Zealand cookbooks, New Zealand local history books, New Zealand Māori books, biographies, cartoons, political cartoon books, a wide variety of these books published in the 1980s, all with ISBN numbers that were going to a warehouse in the States.
1: Which wouldn't make business sense, would it, when you start to think about it? Because the costs involved of getting a book to the United States, the import costs as well, somebody buying them wouldn't make any money, would they, in the end?
6: No, they wouldn't. Not at all. And also when we did the research, and this particular company in April was a Canadian company, so why would they be importing them to a US warehouse where then they'd have to pay tariffs as well as all the extra postage? So, it didn't make sense as a business model at all.
1: I'm bound to ask, I mean, if you get suddenly a very large order for books that have been sitting on the shelf for years that you haven't been able to sell, aren't you tempted to do so?
6: We had the initial thought that it might suddenly help to move a lot of these books, but we're in the business to keep books alive. Books are for people. They're a treasure. They're the printed heritage. And we don't want them to be used for the purpose of extracting knowledge and destroyed.
1: And that point about destroyed, I mean, that's what troubled Mikhail and Ella, who are sitting with me in the studio in London, most, I think, about this. Is that what's troubling you as much as well?
6: The purpose, the language learning model troubles us, and also the destruction of the book. The book was taken out of circulation, and they're not rare in the traditional sense at all, but they're books that are no longer in print, not going to be reprinted, they're not digitized, they're not in public libraries, so they're just going to disappear. They need to be kept alive for people, for humans to buy and read and treasure.
1: Thank you for coming on the program and telling us about your part of this story. Mikhail, in the academic world, there are all sorts of questions about the use of AI just now, aren't there? For good and ill.
4: I mean, absolutely. I mean, I would like to say that I think that this particular genie is out of the bottle. And I think it's more about how we are going to sort of manage living with AI rather than trying to sort of prevent a couple of books being, or millions of books being sort of added to the corpuses. And, you know, this has been going on for so long now. And it's just, you know, this particular story is a little bit egregious in the aspect of the destroying of books. But I think this is, in my mind, this is a call for sort of regulation, for thinking about how we are going to be managing this whole new world where these very powerful companies are have this resource, right, which is very widely used. I mean, more and more people are adopting AI. This is certainly true in academia as well. Of course, it's having a massive impact, not just in academia, but across like all industries. And it's only going to accumulate, I think, going forward. So I think we need to think more holistically about, well, how are we going to live with AI rather than sort of hoping to prevent something from happening that's already happened in a way.
1: It's 6:46 nearly, GMT. It's time for our weekly look at noteworthy science news of the past week. And we're joined as usual by our science reporter, Roland Pease. Welcome as ever, Roland. You can tell us about the latest developments as regards a strain of bird flu, which has recently arrived in Australia, I think New Zealand as well, spreading, I think, with alarming speed. Tell us more.
7: Indeed. This is a story I've been really following for several years. H5N1, highly pathogenic bird flu, highly pathogenic, very deadly. It rose originally long ago in farms in the Far East, but it's been circulating for decades across Asia, Europe, Africa. Things really geared up in about 2021 when it spread very rapidly to America. It spread across America, down to the southern tip of South America, and then in 2024 it was first detected in Antarctica. So it's just sweeping across, and it's killing birds of all kinds. It kills all kinds of animals as well, and it was felt like it's a matter of time when it would actually arrive in Australia. That was first detected, migratory birds brought it into Australia, the last sort of refuge, shall we say, without it in June. And it's what was next expected was it would go from the migratory birds into local bird colonies, which is what's been detected. Great crested terns have specifically been infected. Bird flu expert Thies Tyken says that the conditions are right now for it to spread very rapidly there.
8: This is a really bad time for this virus to appear, because the greater crested tern, which is now wintering, is in the next month going to aggregate on its breeding colony sites. And that's where highest mortality can be expected because of a rapid transmission of the virus. And it also becomes most visible then, because all the birds are concentrated in one location. So you really see what the level of mortality is.
1: Indeed. I mean, this is a virus, Roland, isn't it? That wherever it spreads, it can have devastating consequences for the bird population.
7: Yes, I mean, I went to an island off the coast of Wales in 2023 when it was spreading there, and I can't remember, it's about half the birds, I think, were being affected. You know, you're getting up to 70% mortality rates in some bird colonies. It's a generalist. It's not only birds, it also affects, like I say, mammals. Tens of thousands of seals have died in South America, for example. And, you know, that's the worry now for Thies Tyken, because the virus has become such a generalist. It can infect almost any bird. And it's more really a question, he says, of which ones get exposed.
8: So the species that are affected now will be seabird species, because the virus is spreading among greater crested terns along the coast. And there are many other species that share the same habitat. So gulls, gannets, those kinds of seabird species will be affected. It can also spread to freshwater birds, where the salt water and the freshwater habitat overlap. We saw that in South America also, where black-necked swans were affected in quite high numbers.
1: What have vaccination programs been considered, Roland? I mean, are there any, and could they work?
7: I talked to Thies about that. The trouble is the numbers in some of these bird colonies is so huge, you can't do it. And you might disturb the birds, so you might actually be doing more harm than other things. There are some, though. So for really endangered species, that's been done in America for the Californian condor to protect it. There's so few. They're going to do this in New Zealand, I've read, to protect the kakapo, which is kind of nocturnal parrot that's very, very severely, you know, endangered.
1: Roland, let me bring guests in who may want to ask you a question. Ella, what's on your mind?
5: You mentioned Antarctica in 2024.
1: I wonder if you pick up on Antarctica.
5: Yeah, as an Antarctic biased person, I remember it happening because I was working at the British Antarctic Survey at the time. And it's kind of penguins are already being affected by a huge number of different things, including climate change. And the thought that it might bounce back from somewhere like New Zealand and Australia is probably keenly on lots of people's minds. Did Thies or you have any thoughts about that?
7: Well, it's still in Antarctica. As you'll also probably know, they're just not, you know, the colonies aren't monitored in the same way as we can monitor colonies which are just down the road. So you probably know more about the exact situation in Antarctica. But, you know, once it's got there, it keeps circulating everywhere. Colonies do seem to be rebounding, and adult birds that have been exposed seem to be acquiring immunity, but that doesn't protect the chicks and so on. It doesn't protect other birds. A lot of predators and raptors and so on, because they get such a high dose if they kill and eat an infected animal, vaccination just won't protect against the amount of virus that they're ingesting and so on. So it's a real concern, to be honest.
1: Roland, thank you very much, as ever. I know you'll be keeping an eye on that in the coming weeks and months. You're listening to the BBC World Service. I'm Julian Warwicker with Weekend. A reminder of today's main news. The new president of Colombia, Abelardo de la Asprelia, has been sworn in at a ceremony in the city of Cali and has declared he plans to stamp out what he called narco-terrorism. Now, Europe has been experiencing record temperatures and heat waves this summer. Studies suggested that efforts to adapt have brought death tolls down by an estimated 75% for the kind of heat that was considered extreme 2 decades ago. But the World Health Organization has estimated that more than 200,000 people have died because of unusually high temperatures on the continent in the last 4 years. Now, many commentators have pointed out that death rates from extreme heat are lower in the United States, where air conditioning is used to cool 90% of homes. So should more homes in Europe be fully air conditioned? Diana Uge-Vorsatz is a professor of environmental sciences and policy at the Central European University. She's also vice chair of the Intergovernmental Panel on Climate Change, or the IPCC. She joins us now to discuss this. I should add, she speaks in a purely personal capacity. Diana, welcome. Good morning.
9: Good morning. Thank you for having me.
1: What's your view on whether more European homes should be fully air conditioned?
9: Well, that's a very challenging question. First of all, it needs to be stated that for vulnerable populations, it is extremely important that everyone has access to air conditioning. In fact, in extreme heat waves, it's possible that soon we will have heat waves where everyone needs to have access to some air-conditioned space. But that does not necessarily mean that we have to air-condition all homes or most of the homes. First, it is also would be an unreasonable or unfeasible target, because simply there is still prevailing poverty in many of the European homes, and they just wouldn't be able to afford either the equipment itself or running the equipment. But there are other solutions. And the reason why we do need to look at also alternative solutions is because currently already there is a major strain on European electricity systems. We also see that these heat waves are also posing major limitations. For example, through low river levels, many nuclear power stations had to be shut off, hydropower is working less, and so on. So we simply don't have enough power, we don't have enough electric grid capacity to so significantly increase our electricity consumption during these periods, because cooling is a very major power consumer and is major strain on peak power capacities. So we do need to look at alternatives, and there are many things that we can do to provide cities and neighborhoods coolers, to require less air conditioning, to still be able to keep people under thermally comfortable conditions.
1: Okay, I'm going to bring my guests in quite early on in this conversation, because I know both have got lots to say on the subject, and I should say that Mikael is highlighting those rivers with so little water particularly the River Danube a little bit later on in the programme. Mikael, let me come to you first. A thought to Diana.
4: I mean, my personal position is that I think this will be inevitable, that these heat waves are not sustainable for people to live in every summer or live through every summer without air conditioning. So I think it has to be a part of the solution, right? Of course, the solution has to be more comprehensive. There are architectural things, urban design things that can also happen at the same time. But as a some sort of a short-term fix, there will have to be more air conditioning in Europe. And this is going to require more energy, but that's okay. We can generate more energy. We need to invest more in energy infrastructure, in renewables, to power this the cooling needed to survive the summers in Europe now, I think.
1: Ella?
5: I guess it's become a total culture war, this air conditioning thing. And I think it's often like it's a yes and, because of course, the most vulnerable people need to have access to cooling in those extreme heat periods. And that doesn't have to look like everyone in having air conditioning in their homes. It could be community cooling centres. It could be more green spaces, which have much better shading. As Mikael mentioned, like urban design things. And it's about a kind of comprehensive solution that, air conditioning is a part of that solution, but it's not by any means the only thing we should be doing, because we are going to have to adapt to those hotter temperatures. We are also going to have to do everything that we can to stop them getting even hotter. And I think that has to be part of the solution, but it's air conditioning is definitely not the only solution.
1: Which takes me back, Diana, to what you were saying about other ways in which this could be addressed. So what else would you advocate here?
9: Yes, so I fully agree with the last answer, and that's a absolutely good way. So first of all, there are many approaches which are already quite interesting to follow. For example, the Swiss example, where we are talking about one of the richest countries in the world, and still they don't allow air conditioning universally, except for if you have a health reason. But they do provide methods to how to deal with those few days that you have a year, which are kind of extreme. And I think what already mentioned, community cooling centers. But the most important thing is that we need to tackle urban heat islands, because presently urban heat islands are adding much more centigrade in terms of warming to the heat stress than actually global warming. So, and that's more consistent, because that's throughout the summer it's adding to our then cooling needs. So if we have much more green infrastructure in cities, much more trees which are shading the surfaces and actually also actively cooling down, and also much less sealed concrete dark surfaces, that means we can significantly reduce the urban heat island effect, and already the cooling needs and the heat stress will significantly lower. So that's one. The other is also well mentioned, the architecture. Well-designed buildings, efficient buildings, but at least buildings where all the windows, which do get direct sunlight during hot hours, are, if they have shading out, external shading opportunities, that can definitely significantly reduce the heat stress in building. So we do have altogether many options which can keep people comfortable. For example, I live at home that has, even in this heat wave of record-breaking 42 degrees centigrade temperatures, the internal temperatures did not go above 26 degrees, and I surveyed many of my colleagues and many people living in Budapest, and those who apply these methods, for example, night flushing, which means open your windows in the evening, where whoever can, keep them open overnight and shut them in the morning, early morning, and then keep them closed and shade your windows from the outside. Okay. That can keep internal temperatures at reasonable levels. So Deanna, there are many methods where actually we can keep it without air conditioning.
1: We must thank you, because the news is imminent, but thank you very much indeed for coming on the programme. You're with Weekend from the BBC World Service.
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1: BBC World Service, it's 7 hours GMT. Welcome to Weekend with Julian Warica. Coming up, the row between Spain and Italy over the issue of immigration deepens. Spain has now brought in border controls for all travellers arriving from Italy. Also, a US federal appeals court has ordered the Trump administration to halt construction of a new ballroom at the White House.
14: The construction teams are working away. They're on maybe the second floor or so of this multi-floor ballroom, but there are still probably 18 months of construction left.
1: And why an electric dance music duo from the 1990s are happy to front a clubbing night for people over 50.
15: Dance music definitely keeps you young. The dance floor feels pretty familiar to me now in the way it did 25 years ago.
1: That's all here on Weekend, after the world news.
0: BBC News with Danielle Jaworowiecka. Colombia's new right-wing president, Abelardo de la Espriella, has been sworn in, pledging to relentlessly defeat narco-terrorism. He took the oath of office in the volatile southwestern city of Cali to signal a tough approach to illegal armed groups operating in the region. The Trump administration, which supports the new president, has just pledged his government $1 billion in security assistance. José Carlos Cueto López is in Bogotá.
16: He describes himself as an admirer of Donald Trump. They both share the preference for a tough approach to crime, free market economic policies, and conservative and often religious speech. In fact, Trump endorsed him during the campaign, and many analysts now expect a new chapter in the relationship between Colombia and the United States. And that relationship is important not only economically, but also in terms of security, because for decades, Colombia has been one of Washington's closest security partners in Latin America. So yeah, I would say that he's a figure who attracts strong support, but also strong opposition.
0: Donald Trump has given a furious response to a U.S. appeals court ruling ordering him to stop the construction of a $400 million ballroom at the White House. Last year, Mr. Trump demolished the historic East Wing of the White House. The court said such a massive overhaul should have had the consent of Congress. In response to the court decision, Democratic Senator Peter Welch had this to say.
17: What you have is a president who is overreaching well beyond the authority of the executive. But unfortunately, unless we get Republicans to stand up for the legislative branch, he's going to get away with it. So we do need some of our Republican colleagues not to agree with us, but to embrace the authority and responsibility of a separate branch of government.
0: Spain has brought in border controls for all travellers from Italy. It comes amid a rare row between the two EU and NATO member states over the issue of immigration triggered by last week's sudden mass influx of would-be migrants from Morocco into Ceuta on Morocco's coast. Charles Haviland reports.
18: Madrid was not happy with Italy's hard-line response to the breaching of Ceuta's borders last week. Even though Ceuta isn't part of the Schengen open border system, Rome promptly imposed border restrictions on third country travellers from Spain, saying these would remain until it was sure there were no security or terrorism risks to Italy. Spain has now retaliated and has gone further. For 1 month, it's introduced border checks not just on citizens of third countries arriving from Italy, but also on Italians themselves.
0: At least two civilians have been killed and more than a dozen wounded in a Houthi attack on the Yemeni city of Marib. The Iran-backed group, who control Yemen's capital to the west of Marib, said they targeted Saudi-backed forces and military installations. You're listening to The World News from the BBC. Ukraine's President Volodymyr Zelensky has arrived in Serbia, a close ally of Russia, for his first visit, with talks to be focused on cooperation and security. The visit comes as Serbia is in the process of joining the European Union, but that has been stalled partly because of Belgrade's refusal to sanction Moscow. Serbia has supplied some non-military aid to Ukraine, but hasn't formally pledged support for Ukraine in the war. South Korea's National Football Association has apologised over allegations it provided sexual entertainment for foreign referees in the country between 2011 and 2012. The Football Association has promised sweeping reforms and a restoration of integrity within the organisation. Gabrielle Sungeleta has the details.
19: The South Korean broadcaster NBC alleges that the Korea Football Association used its corporate credit cards to fund sexual services for around 10 referees, including one currently active senior referee from Japan. These included massages at parlours in Seoul and other cities. The allegation appears to have been borne out by evidence from a decade-old government audit that's now come to light. This controversy is one of several that the organisation has been facing since the 2026 Men's FIFA World Cup.
0: The Venezuelan judge Maria Lourdes Afiuni has been granted full freedom after being imprisoned for almost a decade during the government of former President Hugo Chavez. In 2009, she was arrested after ordering the release on bail of the banker Eligio Cedeño. She was charged with corruption and complicity in his escape. The retail giant Amazon has confirmed plans for a massive private gas power plant in Texas to provide energy for a new AI data center. An Amazon spokesperson said the GW Ranch will be placed in the desert in Pecos County, west of San Antonio. It's designed to provide nearly 8 gigawatts of energy and will operate independently from the Texas grid. BBC World News.
1: 6 minutes past seven GMT. Welcome to Weekend from the BBC World Service with me, Julian Warwicker. With me throughout the programme, Ella Gilbert, a UK-based climate scientist and broadcaster, and Mikhail Overdeck, a lecturer in European politics and policy at University College London. Donald Trump is pursuing an ambitious makeover of Washington, D.C., but his renovations are not going to plan. A U.S. court has now ordered the Trump administration to halt construction of a $400 million ballroom on the site of the demolished East Wing of the White House. The president called the ruling a national disgrace and vowed to appeal. Well, Dan Diamond is the White House reporter for The Washington Post. So how far advanced is the construction of this ballroom?
20: Well, it's reasonably far along. I've been down at the White House a number of times recently for my day-to-day job, and the construction teams are working away. They're on maybe the second floor or so of this multi-floor ballroom, but there are still probably 18 months of construction left. So there is a lot, but a lot has been done. And if you see the photos, you can see there is this skeletal structure coming up next to the White House mansion.
1: Why doesn't the president seek congressional approval, given that the numbers would suggest he would probably get it?
20: Well, it would make it much more simple if Congress just authorized this project. And there was a moment earlier this year where it looked like the White House might do just that. There had been an attempted shooting at the White House Correspondents' Dinner here in D.C. And immediately after that, President Trump and his allies said, let's go to Congress, let's just get this done. But that faded very quickly, I think in part because the polling is still pretty bad. Most Americans, before the shooting at the White House Correspondents' Dinner and after, essentially are opposed to this idea, and it is seen very much as a vanity project for the president. We're in a midterm election year. I think there are a lot of Republicans who would be pretty nervous about voting for this major project as they try to bid for their own election.
1: So even though we have Republican control of both the Senate and the House, one or two members within those numbers might be sufficiently doubtful to say no for the moment. Is that what we're looking at?
20: I think so, and I think it would be more than one or two. And circumstances could change, but the White House has a pretty good handle on this. And the fact that they haven't pushed it says to me that they know they don't have the numbers.
1: Why is the president so wedded to this project?
20: Well, that's the $1 million, or I guess $400 million question. He has been on this idea for many years. There were efforts during the Obama administration over a decade ago. David Axelrod, a top advisor to President Obama, has said that he spoke with President Trump about this before President Trump bid for the White House. He believes, I think, that as a builder of big structures, that he couldn't deliver this project that he thinks presidents have needed for a long time. I think also in his second term, he's thinking about legacy. He's thinking about what he will leave behind and what bigger legacy than a giant addition to the most famous building in America. So that, I think that's all wrapped in.
1: The president has immediately signaled that he will appeal to the Supreme Court on this. Is there any indication as to how they might come down on this one?
20: Well, that is another big question. I think we have seen now three judges, one appointed by a Republican president, two appointed by Democratic presidents, rule against Trump on this. So it may not break naturally along partisan lines. I think there's something very conservative, in fact, about not wanting a president to change the White House so dramatically. So we could see some of the conservative justices on our court perhaps rule against the president. But there's another question, too, about standing. Essentially, who is being harmed by the president's new ballroom? And Republicans have argued, and a Republican judge said this on Friday, that the standing question did not convince them. And we might see that as sort of a sidestep. Republican judges on the court, or conservative judges on the court, might say, well, you know, we don't want to decide on the merits. We just don't think that historic preservationists have enough of a case.
1: Dan Diamond, White House reporter for The Washington Post. It struck me listening to that, Mikhail, it was interesting in the context of what you were saying about the work you've done on people's confidence in legal institutions and whether they sometimes overreach or overstep. And this is a classic example, isn't it, of a legal body saying to the man in charge, actually, no, you can't do that.
4: Right, it is. But at the same time, I think that's it's I mean, to some extent, I find this story a little bit difficult to take seriously. I think it's kind of unbelievable that we are talking about this as a sort of major news story. And I think it just points to how deeply unserious sort of the American administration has become. This is unthinkable, I think, to like 20 years ago, this would never be a news story. And unfortunately, this such is the time that, you know, we are having to discuss courts ruling against major renovation projects of the White House by the American president, who seems to be more invested in that than in most policies.
1: Yeah, $400 million. I think our guest might have said $400 billion, but it's not. I promise it's not that expensive. $400 million. And the Supreme Court will now ultimately decide as well. And in that second part of that conversation, I was interested by what he was saying about conservative. What does a conservative believe in this context? And one of the things a conservative tends to think is cautious change, not dramatic change, and maybe that will influence their thinking.
4: I think you're thinking conservative along the sort of older lines, but a lot of modern conservative thinking seems to be fairly radical, really departing from the word conservative. And unfortunately, I think the U.S. Supreme Court has been quite radical in many of its recent rulings.
1: Yeah. How does this ballroom look to you, Ella? Apart from half built, obviously.
5: Ridiculous, I think. It feels like American politics is a satire at the moment. You couldn't write half of the stuff that we're seeing coming out of the USA at the minute. And, I mean, it's not the first time we've seen pretty satirical political situations.
1: We will pursue that, but maybe not too often, Mikhail, to keep you on board in the coming weeks and months, because I don't know when that Supreme Court judgment will be made, but clearly it'll be news when it is. We're going to talk Spain and Italy shortly, I should point out as well, because there's this ongoing dispute built around migration issues in the Mediterranean, which have brought Spain and Italy very much at opposite ends of an argument over the last week or so. We're going to talk to an Italian MP in the next few moments. Before we do that, a word about events in Amsterdam in recent days. 25 years ago, a law legalizing same-sex marriage came into effect in the Netherlands. It was the world's first such legislation, and it came 5 years after the establishment of Amsterdam Pride, a citywide celebration of freedom and diversity. Well, this year's Amsterdam Pride has been running for the past 2 weeks, and our reporter, Sharoma Silva, has been speaking to some of the key people associated with these landmark events in the Netherlands.
3: Exciting scenes from this year's Amsterdam Pride. One of its founding fathers and the key person behind the iconic canal parade was Siep de Haan, a local maths teacher.
21: The boat parade was a completely new event for Amsterdam, but also for us. At the first time, I was afraid no one would show up. But fortunately, we already had 45 decorated boats and 20,000 people who watched the parade. It was spectacular.
3: What was the kind of purpose of the first Amsterdam Pride?
21: We really love parties, and we wanted to give the people of Amsterdam a present because we felt Amsterdam is a gay paradise, and straight people were really good help for our gay community, and it worked great.
3: Helene Fassen married Anne-Marie Tuss 25 years ago in a joint ceremony with three other couples, marking the first same-sex marriage in the world. Anne-Marie, what did you expect?
22: We expected just a small gathering of journalists and Dutch newspaper, Dutch television, and we had almost the whole world.
3: Were there more journalists than guests?
22: Yes.
3: The law allowing their marriage took effect on the 1st of April 2001, and at the city municipality where the ceremony was held, supporters applauded down to midnight.
22: One of the members of the public started clapping and the whole audience joined in. They clapped us to the moment that we could get married, and that was quite magical that you have that kind of support because we're just common people.
3: And Anne-Marie's grandmother, whose age prevented her from attending, was determined not to miss out.
22: She travelled from the other side of the Netherlands to Weesp, that's near Amsterdam, just to see her granddaughter marrying live on telly.
3: And how did it make you feel?
22: Humble, very humble and honoured.
3: Helene, what about you?
22: Well, I remember a very special moment because we got married, which is always special, but also felt a sort of pressure that we had to do it right. There were a lot of representatives of people who have fought for this universal marriage for such a long time. So I also felt pressure to make the most of it.
3: And while a handful of people expressed a very civilized disagreement from a religious standpoint, Anne-Marie also remembers support from what some may consider to be unexpected groups.
22: At that moment, I worked at an elderly home, was very strict religious. We had more vicars than we had communists. And the day after, we had a lovely basket with all kinds of breakfast items delivered. And they congratulated us so wholeheartedly. It was so sweet.
3: Was it all completely tolerant, Anne-Marie? What would you say from your life as a nurse?
22: Not everybody likes it. Once someone told me that they didn't want to be treated by me, but I've had lovely colleagues who said, okay, but that's your nurse for today, so then we can't help you. And so he had to allow me to help him out.
3: Siep, how did you position that first Amsterdam Pride?
21: Amsterdam was really a gay paradise for decades already. Lots of tourists came to Amsterdam to visit our free city. And unlike other cities, we didn't have the need to create a pride out of protest. It was really a pride out of proudness. But nowadays, it is more dangerous sometimes. I no longer dare to walk down the street holding hands with my boyfriend, due to the fear that something might happen. And we see that with other people as well. And that's what makes me very, very sad.
3: Anne-Marie, were you always open about being married to a woman?
22: Yeah, I've always been quite open. Although there was a small time that I thought, can I be open? And especially when we first moved here in the south of the Netherlands. But nowadays, we're open. And you can't have anything else if you've got children, because children just tell everybody that they've got 2 months.
3: In the first years of Pride, the groups that made up the acronym LGBTQ+ fought together. But as their confidence grew, each sought to prioritise their own demands. Now, according to Siep, they have become more united again, spurred on by incidents such as the attacks at the recent Berlin parade.
21: I think it is important that we draw a line. In Holland, we are with 2.5 million LGBT people, and we also need a spot in the sun. It will never happen again that we go back to the closet.
3: And Helene, the Netherlands, is it still a leading light in terms of gay rights?
22: At the moment, it's not leading, if you see all the surveys, but we are making new steps, and I believe that we can be number one again, but that's something we have to work on.
1: Helena Fassen, ending that report by Sharoma Silva. I wonder what you both took out of that. Ella, you were listening intently, particularly to the sentiments of the couple who were the first to get married under such scrutiny as well.
5: I know, I can't imagine having my wedding basically scrutinised by the world media. That sounds quite intense. Even any wedding is probably quite intense. Not that I have direct experience with that. I've been going to Pride since I was 2 years old. I had 2 mums. So I found it quite interesting to hear the woman saying that her kids were likely to be there telling everyone that they had 2 mums. I can't remember if I was doing that, but probably, to be honest. I remember assuming everyone had either 2 mums or 2 dads when I was that age. Very confused when you had one of each. Very, very strange. And the idea of Pride being a protest, I was also in Berlin during the attacks just a couple of weeks ago, and it is a reminder that Pride is still needed. It needs to be a protest because these are freedoms that have been hard fought by the LGBTQ+ community over so many years, and we can't let them slide, especially as we return towards much more oppressive sentiment in lots of political spheres.
1: Where are we, Michael, in your native country, Slovakia, on this, with a leader who you wouldn't imagine was particularly gay friendly? I don't want to slur him, but I think that's where his politics would point. Where is the country on this?
4: I think that's a just description of the prime minister and most of the cabinet. But I think sort of, I would say, against their wishes, I think the societal sort of thinking on this is moving in a more liberal direction, despite sort of government policy and government rhetoric. And I think that's the case in many countries, actually, where basically public opinion is sort of like outrunning conservative thought, simply because I think a lot of people are becoming more open about this and more accepting of difference, diversity. And I personally think that's a good thing. I hope it continues. But of course, we have also seen a lot of pushback and also violent incidents like the one in Berlin, but others. And this is definitely extremely worrying.
1: 21 minutes past the hour. I mentioned Spain and Italy earlier on. We can dwell on this issue now for the next few minutes of the programme. The Spanish government says it's introducing controls at its borders for travellers arriving from Italy as a row over migration continues to escalate. Madrid says it will temporarily impose controls at internal borders, ports and airports from midnight tonight. Spain has been angered by Italy's response to the sudden influx last week of tens of thousands of Moroccans into the Spanish North African territory of Ceuta. Italy promptly imposed border restrictions on travellers from Spain and today said it intended to keep them in place for at least another week. Well, Emmanuel Lopafido is an MP with the Italian Prime Minister Giorgio Meloni's Brothers of Italy party and Secretary of the Foreign Affairs Committee in the Italian Chamber of Deputies and is live on the programme. Emmanuel Lopafido, welcome. Good morning. Good morning, Emmanuel Lopafido. Can you hear me? I'm sensing by looking through the glass to my colleagues that line has dropped off momentarily. We will hopefully get our guest back. No, we're going to try again, I'm told. Mr. Lopafido, can you hear us?
2: Yes, good day. Thank you for
1: good
2: the invitation.
1: Good morning.
2: I'm
1: delighted to hear you, because I was sitting here thinking, what am I going to chat about in the absence of your contribution? But you've saved me from that awkward moment. Tell me your reaction to what Spain is saying this morning.
2: No, the decision of Italy has been taken for proper reason, threats to public policy, internal security, or also the target of managing the migration flow. Because when we saw what happened in Ceuta, we Italians, but also the rest of the European countries, were a bit scared about, because there were thousands and thousands of people trying to enter into Ceuta, and obviously their target was not to stay in Ceuta, but to go to Spain and probably to the rest of Europe. So that is the reason why, and that is also included in the Schengen agreement, Italy decided to reintroduce the control on the border, temporary control, and not mass control, but just in some cases, meaning that we are not affecting the flow of European citizens coming in Italy. And the controls that we are doing are on the non-EU citizen. What Spain has done, according to the decision they took yesterday, it seems that they are controlling every European citizen, or at least Italian citizen, trying to enter in for tourism or other reason in Spain. That is something a bit unusual, but I think that with the diplomacy we will sort it out everything, also because with Spain we have a long friendship, so we are sure that we will share the target to secure the border controls and also to tackle the threat that they are arriving on the next days, according to the official declaration that there are some additional movements of migrants trying to enter in Ceuta in the next days.
1: Okay. You said diplomacy will sort it out. We'll try and break that down in a moment. But just on what you said about what happened in Ceuta, it is true to say, though, isn't it, that those people who arrived in Ceuta from Morocco had no means to then get to mainland Spain, and there was no agreement to allow them to do that. So that was not as strong a risk as you were making out.
2: No, I mean, listening to the interviews that they're being done on those people trying to enter in Ceuta, and their target is to go to Spain. Also,
1: yeah,
2: because
1: it may be their target, but there was no way that they could do that. That's the point I'm getting at.
2: Unfortunately, behind those kind of flow, there are illegal smugglers and human traffickers that they use all means possible to try to get people from Ceuta to Spain. That is something that is happening on a daily basis, and that is the reason why Pedro Sanchez, the Prime Minister from Spain, sent thousands of troops right now in Ceuta in order to prevent those kind of trafficking.
1: Okay. On this diplomacy point, how do you then see diplomacy kicking in that will resolve this dispute between your country and Spain?
2: Absolutely. I think that the friendship, the long friendship that is between Italy and Spain, the fact that last week the interior ministers declared solidarity to Spain against this kind of crisis, and the availability of giving total support to Spain to face this crisis will give the opportunity to sort it out everything. But it is clear that for Italy, it is important that every country, every European country, is accomplishing to their target to preserve and secure the borders in order to identify who is entering the European Union, supporting who needs asylum, and send back who is not entering legally in the European Union.
1: Mikael Overdeck, thoughts on what you're hearing, the scale of the issue, the fact that once again immigration causes so much political difficulty for European leaders?
4: It's causing political difficulty because the people stoking that difficulty have a vested interest in doing so. And so in this case, I think the radical right populist government in Italy was the one leading the charge in amplifying this issue and also essentially creating this dispute with Spain.

0: feeling the consequences of this.
1: I mean, that's the last point to put to you, Mr. Lopofido, and briefly, if you would, this is simply inconveniencing everyday travellers going to either Italy or Spain, isn't it, without actually making any significant political impact beyond that?
2: No, because normally the European Union members, citizens, while they travel around, they show the ID and they will not be controlled on the border. Who are going to be controlled are the non-EU citizen, meaning that if they show ID that is not of the European Union country, they will be eventually not every single citizen controlled. That is why there will be no big queue unless there are some willing to make
1: queue. Okay. We must leave it there simply for time reasons, but we appreciate you coming on the programme. Emmanuel Lopofido, MP with the Italian Prime Minister Giorgio Meloni's Brothers of Italy party on that dispute between Italy and Spain, which he was confident will be solved by diplomacy. You're with Weekend from the BBC World Service.

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0: 7:30 GMT. This is Weekend from the BBC World Service. Still to come, low river levels in Eastern Europe and the impact that's having on, among other things, nuclear power stations. The rise of climate or eco-anxiety, especially among young people. And a clubbing night in London, but you have to be over 50 to be allowed in. That's all after the news headlines.
1: BBC News with Danielle Jałowiecka. The United States has pledged $1 billion in security assistance to Colombia after its new right-wing president, Abelardo de la Espriella, was sworn in. In his fiery inauguration speech, Mr. de la Espriella pledged to crush armed insurgents, rebuild the country, and defend democracy by reason or by force. Ukraine's President Zelensky has arrived in Serbia, a close ally of Russia, for talks on cooperation and security. Serbia is in the process of joining the EU, but that has been stalled, partly because of Belgrade's refusal to sanction Moscow's war in Ukraine. Spain has brought in border controls for all travellers arriving from Italy amid a rare row between the two EU and NATO member states over immigration. The measures apply to Italians as well. Donald Trump has denounced as a national disgrace a US court order to halt construction of a ballroom at the White House. Last year, Mr. Trump demolished the building's historic East Wing to make way for the ballroom. The Venezuelan judge Maria Lourdes Afiuni has been granted full freedom after being imprisoned for almost a decade during the government of former President Hugo Chavez. In 2009, she was charged after being accused of helping a suspect flee the country. South Korea's National Football Association has apologised over allegations it provided sexual entertainment for foreign referees in the country in 2011 and 2012. According to the South Korean broadcaster MBC, the Korea Football Association used its corporate credit cards to fund sexual services for around 10 referees. Amazon has confirmed plans for a colossal private gas power plant in Texas to supply energy to its new AI data center. It'll provide nearly 8 gigawatts of energy and operate independently from the Texas electricity grid. Amazon says it remains committed to reaching net zero carbon emissions by 2040. And that's the latest BBC News.
0: You're listening to the BBC World Service. I'm Julian Warwicker with Weekend. With me throughout the programme, Ella Gilbert, a UK-based climate scientist.

0: scientist and broadcaster, and Mikael Overdeck, a lecturer in European politics and policy at University College London. At this point in the programme, we ask our guests to highlight a recent news story or topic that they'd like to hear more about and to discuss. And Mikael, to you first. You've drawn our attention to an issue which we actually touched on during the previous hour of the programme, namely Europe's current extreme heat wave and the effect specifically it's having on the major river Danube, which flows through 19 European countries, including your country of birth, Slovakia. I think you've been shocked by the low water levels and the levels of drought. What's particularly struck you about all of this?
1: Yes, so I mean the Danube is very visible because it flows through several capitals. It flows through Vienna, Bratislava, and Budapest most notably, and then out into the Black Sea eventually. But along essentially the whole waterway, the water levels are extremely low, and it's causing major disruptions both in terms of the use of the waterways, but also in terms of electricity production. Mm. With power plants that are using the Danube to cool the reactors.
0: Listening to you is Nick Thorpe, the BBC's Central Europe correspondent, based in Hungary's capital, Budapest. Although I know you're outside the capital, Nick, as we talk. Tell us where you are and why it's pertinent to some of the issues that Mikael has just raised.
2: Well, Julian, yes. I'm close to the Paks nuclear power station. I've just been on the shore opposite it in a small village called Duna Sent Benedek. And literally, as Mikael was saying there, the sand reaches almost across the river. One had a feeling one could almost wade across the river to the power plant. So very, very low levels there. And I've now driven further on, about an hour's drive east of there, to what the Hungarians call the Homok Hátság, which is a swathe about 100 kilometers wide, a very, very sandy area, which is drying out. So I'm on the shore of the Kolon Lake. When I say shore, it's actually a dried area out in front of me. Reeds still growing here, but a lot of this week they've been rescuing fish and frogs from what's left of the lake because they say they really can't save it. So this is, just to give you a sense of, in geological time, this is a lake which has been here for 27,000 years and is now about to be finished off completely by this latest heat wave.
0: Goodness. Mikael, I'll bring you back in a moment. I just wanted to ask about Budapest. When you're back in the capital, Nick, I mean, how does the River Danube look in the middle of Budapest just at the minute?
2: Pretty narrow, you know, it's wider than normally than the Thames in London, and I've been down walking on a spit of land at the southern edge of the Margaret Island there, where, you know, it's a beach. A lot of holidaymakers are sort of spending time there now, and just everyone's come. I suppose it's sort of disaster tourism in a way. Obviously, there are still the deep navigation channels running through the city, but no cargo ships and no large passenger ships can still use them because those several meter deep channels for navigation are so narrow it would be dangerous to try and take a larger boat down them.
0: Mikael?
1: I mean, this is one of the largest rivers in Europe you're talking about, right? So I think the disaster tourism line is a really good one in the sense that people are sort of rediscovering, or also archaeologists are rediscovering all kinds of things that were at the bottom of the river for a long time and now are visible with the naked eye. So it's kind of a shocking way to experience climate change, I think. But it's also a new way, I suppose. It's yet another thing that we get to see now thanks to climate change, unfortunately.
0: Power and energy supplies, Nick, how do things stand in that category just now?
2: Sure. Well, at Paks, which I've just been visiting now, it normally has 400-500 megawatt turbine reactors working there. That's now down to 10% of its normal capacity. They've got, I think, one turbine left because basically for two reasons. Firstly, they draw cooling water from the river. This is a power station like the one at Cernavoda in Romania, which doesn't have a cooling tower. So it has to, they thought that they would always have an abundant source of cooling water from the river, so they channel the water from the Danube to the power station. It doesn't go actually inside, obviously, the radioactive nuclear area, but it cools down the steam coming from the power generation process, and then that water is then channeled back into the river. So firstly, put very briefly, in a nutshell, there's not enough water in the Danube to cool those turbines, and secondly, they're not allowed under environmental regulations to put it back in, because obviously it's much hotter once it's cooled down the steam, and it would be cause a lot of damage to fish life and other species in the river if they were to pump it back in. And that's going to carry on not just for days but for weeks, because it'll take a long time for the Danube to get back to its normal levels.
0: Ella, this is a matter of great interest to you as well, including on your YouTube channel. By all means, come in on the conversation. If you want to ask Nick a question, the floor is yours, or take it where you wish.
3: Yeah, I mean, it's, as Mikhail said, like, it's a really clear way that we're all experiencing the unfolding climate crisis, and it's only going to become more common and more likely. And it's such a stark visual reminder. I mean, are there other sorts of visual cues in terms of what you're seeing on the shores of the Danube? Is it just the fact that it's so dry and the lakes are, you know, rescuing frogs and fish is quite a stark visual picture?
2: It is indeed. I mean, what they've been trying to do further south of here, 1,200 kilometres south on this river, which is something like 2,600 kilometres long altogether, as you were saying at the beginning, Julian, there in the Danube, just upstream from the Cernavoda nuclear power plant, they blew up, the Romanian army blew up a rock ledge or reef in the Danube to divert the water towards the power station. But even that, it's only a short-term measure. Obviously, you know, this is in a way potentially undermining the future of nuclear power stations like these on the Danube. The Pocs nuclear power station here in Hungary is supposed to expand. They're already building Pocs 2 here, but that would also depend on water. You can build a very expensive, you can change the design to build cooling towers like the nuclear power stations, for example, in Slovakia. But again, that's an extra cost. It's already running 10 years late. And that could tip the decision of the new Hungarian government away from nuclear power. So it's been one of the interesting other developments in this drought period, that solar power in Hungary, which has been growing very fast, that is now strong enough to provide 80% of Hungary's electricity during the midday hours.
0: Yeah, that is interesting. A final thought, Mikhail.
1: Yes, I also wanted to touch upon this this issue of sort of using the future of nuclear in the renewable transition, because I think it's really pointing out that where nuclear was thought of as a sort of stabilizer of the electricity grid network, now there is more doubt about that. If you cannot rely on it in these periods of massive heat waves, where, for example, water is really scarce, I think it's pointing in the direction of more renewables, more solar, which is more abundant and less requires less of this kind of environmental support from rivers and such.
0: Well, Nick, thank you very much for taking us to the banks of the Danube, and to Mikhail for raising it. I was actually, while you were talking, I was looking at the forecast for Bratislava. Over the next 10 days, I see no rain, and it's going to be as high as 36 degrees. So back in Slovakia, it is seriously warm just now. In fact, Eastern Europe, I think especially at the moment, is feeling that heat wave. We're going to stick with that topic to a degree with Ella, because extreme heat is related to what you're highlighting. The issue of climate anxiety or eco-anxiety, what is it and who is prone to experiencing it?
3: Well, I mean, just hearing a story like that amidst the many others that we hear about climate change and on these related topics every day, and particularly for those of us working on the, I guess you could call it, the front lines of the climate crisis, there is an increasing anxiety about the destruction that we're seeing in our home planet. And particularly this is being fueled by our kind of news hungry society. We're constantly being bombarded by images, and it's not exclusive to climate change. It's the wars that we're seeing, it's the poverty, the rising cost of living, the incredibly damaging and concerning environmental stories that we're seeing. And often we hear that young people are particularly affected by the anxiety that comes with seeing our world as we know it kind of crumbling before our eyes. But I don't think it's exclusive to young people. I mean, I certainly experience eco-anxiety or climate anxiety. And I find it especially when I kind of zoom out and think about the big picture, as opposed to, I mean, as an academic, I'm sure Mikhail can also relate that you get really focused in on very specific topics. And if you're busy looking at the detail, then it can in some ways be easier to compartmentalize. And it's only when you take a step back to see that big picture that you really start to appreciate the gravity of what you're seeing. And that's, for me at least, that's when the anxiety sets in.
0: Well, listening to you is one of the UK's leading experts on this phenomenon of climate anxiety. Emma Lawrence is a psychologist and senior research fellow in climate change and mental health at Oxford University. Emma, welcome to the programme. Good morning.
4: Thanks so much for having me.
0: Ella gave us a definition up to a point, in fact, probably beyond that point. What would you like to add to the actual phenomenon and what it means to you and to the people who are experiencing it?
4: Yeah, thanks so much, Julian. And thanks for raising this, Ella, because as you noted, we hear about these experiences from many people working in this space and also living with the effects of a changing climate already. But the research on climate anxiety and eco-anxiety is relatively new. So the first papers about this only started coming out about 5 years ago. Indeed, when I started looking into this about 7 years ago, in the context of trying to understand how is this changing world affecting kind of youth mental health, and there was almost nothing, next to nothing, on how these experiences, what they looked like and how they were interacting with people's wider sense of mental health and well-being. But now there's been a flurry of papers, and what we see is that in a recent review we did, there was 41 different definitions of eco-anxiety, so it's sort of far from settled of how people are experiencing this. But in general, it's around perceiving, being aware of climate change and environmental destruction. And for many people, that comes with an impending fear, a doom, a dread. And that can also extend to a wider variety of emotions. So it's not just anxiety, but anger, guilt, fear, sadness, sometimes hopelessness, helplessness. And so it's quite a variety of experiences people are describing. Mm. And often it's when people are directly experiencing these effects as well, there's an interaction of then anticipating what does this mean, not only now, but for what's to come.
0: You said youth mental health earlier on. Are we talking mainly young people in this context?
4: So a lot of the research has been focused on young people, but in general, what we're seeing is that it's the people who are most vulnerable to the effects of a changing climate or directly experiencing this that are understandably most worried about what that means for their future and their loved ones' future. So that is, young people are the ones who are inheriting this crisis and are going to live with it for the longest time. But also that's people around the world who are already experiencing the effects of the climate crisis significantly. So in the Philippines, for instance, in a study of 10 countries and 10,000 young people, Filipino youth were the most worried about climate change. But also within the Filipino population, for instance, it's the people who are poorest and who are living in the most unstable housing who are the most eco-anxious. Yeah. So it's interacting with your vulnerability. And again, if you're working in certain occupations, if you're exposed to this information, farmers, indigenous communities. So it's those in the climate crisis who are most vulnerable and most at risk that are experiencing these kind of compounding inequalities, including in health.
0: Ella, come back and by all means talk to Emma.
3: Yeah, I mean, I was actually going to ask what the sort of difference is that you see between people who are directly experiencing the impacts of climate change most directly and those who aren't, but you've kind of answered that question. I suppose I was also wondering, we're all experiencing climate change, whether we choose to see it or not. So I'm wondering if you see a kind of almost population scale change in mental health. I mean, plenty of people don't particularly think that climate change is something that is worth concerning ourselves with, or that it's not the top of our priorities. Do you still see a shift in the mental health of well, everyone as a, at a population scale, or is it mostly just in those groups that you've been talking about?
4: Yeah, it's a great question. And just to note that there's multiple effects on mental health from the changing climate, and these can be interacting. So as you said, for some people, they might be less directly affected, but very aware of what is happening, and they can have this almost vicarious anxiety or anticipatory anxiety. Some people have a reaction of, you know, trying to shut themselves off from that information, and that's sort of understandable as well. But then for many people, they're living with this reality already, and that is directly affecting their mental health as well as interacting with that anticipatory anxiety for the future. So for instance, in heat, and we know that Europe and the UK is experiencing intense heat waves, many people will, at a population level, would affect mood, cognition, sort of general mental health and well-being, but then also people living with mental illness are among those most likely to die. We're seeing spikes in people going to hospital with mental health conditions. And we see that sadly there's even higher suicide risk in the heat. And so there's this interaction between these direct experiences. So even if you don't if you're not thinking about the climate crisis, but you're experiencing this heat directly, that's going to be a stressor on your mental health. And then for many people, that interacts with a, well, what does this mean for what's to come?
0: Mikhail, you a moment ago took us to a very warm Eastern Europe and a very dry river Danube. By all means, come on this in terms of this particular concept and the effect it has on people's mental health.
1: So I was wondering if how the extent to which this sort of interacts with culture, because I think, you know, the environment and climate and so on, they are very much embedded in culture as well. So if you think about like great works of art, they often reference culture, right? And they often reference and the environment, such as the River Danube, features in all kinds of like great works, right? And so if you see it disappear before your eyes, I think it's just such a shock to the system, and it must feel a little bit like the sort of certainties that have been written about or like lyricized over centuries are now sort of no longer there. And I wonder how that feeds into the anxiety that people experience.
0: Yeah, Emma, a brief final thought on that, if you would.
4: Yeah, absolutely. And I think for many people, it's a loss of that sense of safety we hear from people, and a sort of a sense of betrayal also of it's not just the experience, but knowing is coming from sort of insufficient action of people in power, etc. So it is that sort of undercutting of that sense of safety. But also just to say, this is not a mental illness to be concerned about this, to be feeling this. And for many, it can lead into action, and we encourage people to take action together with others, and also be kind to themselves, speak about this with other people. Many more people are concerned about this than you think. And the studies show that people vastly underestimate how other people are thinking and feeling about this. So talk to others, join with like-minded people to take action. And it can be a motivating force for meaningful, purposeful action that also ultimately improves our mental health and well-being by actually engaging and tending to these feelings and experiences.
0: Okay. Thank you very much for coming on, Emma Lawrence, psychologist, senior research fellow in climate change and mental health at Oxford University. Ella, thank you for raising it. You're listening to Weekend from the BBC World Service. A reminder of our main news, the United States has pledged $1 billion in security assistance to Colombia after Abelardo de la Esperilla was sworn in as president, promising a hardline approach to drug cartels and left-wing rebels. And Spain is bringing in border controls for travellers arriving from Italy as a bilateral row over immigration grows. Emmanuel Lopefido, who's an MP with the Italian Prime Minister Giorgio Meloni's Brothers of Italy party, told us why he's confident this row can be resolved soon.
5: The friendship, the long friendship there is between Italy and Spain, the fact that last week the interior ministers declared solidarity to Spain against this kind of crisis, and the availability of giving total support to Spain to face this crisis will give the opportunity to sort it out.
0: Now, here's a question for you to ponder. Is there ever a time in life when you're too old for the dance floor? Well, not according to the eclectic electronic dance duo Groove Armada, famous for hits that defy genres in the 1990s and 2000s. Their tracks spanned chill out, house, funk and reggae. They're now on a mission to keep the music and the dance alive for Generation X, the original ravers, now over 50. Later this year, they're doing a gig just for the over 50s in London, and the tickets are only accessible to those that complete a hearing test beforehand. That's part of an effort by the duo to reduce the stigma around it. The BBC's Pandita Lawrence caught up with Groove Armada, otherwise known as Andy Cato and Tom Findlay.
6: We've been amazingly lucky that 30 years in, we're DJing to incredibly vibing audiences. It feels as contemporary and as electric as it ever has.

0: but we do a lot of festivals, and one of the many magical things about festivals is this mixed multi-generational crowd and these moments where different people from different generations and different backgrounds come together. They feel more critical now than perhaps they ever have. The research shows that some of the over 50s, the original rave generation, are backing off from some of these experiences because of worries about hearing. I'm sure Tom will tell you himself, but hearing loss really resonates with him, and he found himself withdrawing a little bit from certain situations because of it. So it's important that this joy, this foundational thing of house music for so many people, is not something that gets lost over a certain age. You know, certainly we're very lucky to be right in the middle of it, and we want other people to be too.
1: So yeah, Tom, tell me a little bit about your experience. How has it been being in this sort of environment as you've gotten older?
2: You know, I think this dance music definitely keeps you young. The dance floor feels pretty familiar to me now in the way it did 25 years ago. As Andy sort of alluded to, I have definitely struggled with hearing loss a little bit. I'm wearing hearing aids now when I'm speaking to you, although I had to take them out because it would make this microphone feedback, but I do wear them a lot and that really helps. I don't wear them when I gig. I try to wear ear defenders when I gig now to take a bit of the sting out of it all. But in terms of the kind of experience of raving, it's still the same.
1: Going back to the sort of late 90s, I think, some of your tracks seem to give birth to a whole new chill out scene. How did At the River come about? Did you imagine it would become such an enduring song?
0: Yeah, no, I mean, didn't imagine that at all. At the River came about because we were starting to DJ together in what was then the derelict warehouses of East London. And the promoter of those parties asked us to make some tunes. And for reasons that are lost in history, we decided to do that in a Lake District cottage. We went up there with a little sample and some disco records and started putting some stuff together. And actually, on the very last day of that trip, we went to the village shop to get our Boddingtons and potato waffles. And there on the counter was a bowl of CDs at 50p. I had a song by Patti Page called Old Cape Cod, which has the vocals from At the River, but it's also got really lovely chords.

have my trombone with me because I had a jazz gig in London that I was going back to. That's what I made a living from at the time. Mm. And so I started playing the riff and wanted to remember it because we thought it sounded nice, but there was no microphone, but there was a hi-fi system. And as any good student of audio physics will know, you can turn the speaker into a microphone if you flip the wires around. So that's what we did. And that gave the trombone a kind of Louis Armstrong character.

0: So very quickly the tune was done, but it felt like a special one, and we both took a copy of it in the car with us.
1: I mean, that's one of the things that's unusual about Groove Armada, isn't it? That you never sort of stayed in your lane, as it were. You sort of seem to move effortlessly from kind of chill out to electronica to house, funk, reggae, soul, pop. I mean, was that done on purpose, or was it were pulled in one direction and then influenced into another direction?
0: We refused to do what was asked of us, you know, because when you have a successful tune, At the River, I See You Baby, Superstarling, whatever, the label will say, we want 10 more of those, please. And we never wanted to do that. So I think we've always stuck to doing what we love doing.
2: This is the house that funk built, Groove Armada style. All right, I'm checking all y'all out this evening. I see you sitting around.
0: Yeah, with I See You Baby, we were DJing in Ibiza. It was at the peak of late 90s chaos. And we were DJing in there, and there was a lady in a nightie who called herself Grandma Funk, who was hosting the evening. And she had this very, very distinctive voice, and we managed to persuade her to come to the studio, which was in Tottenham, amongst hours and hours of chat. There were the words, I see you, and then a couple of hours later, the word baby.
2: I see you, baby, shaking that ass, shaking that ass, shaking that ass.
1: And did you ever, when you started out all those decades ago, did you ever think that you'd still be here today creating music, having that kind of legacy?
3: We just always thought about trying to make the best of the moments we're in, and I think that's all kind of added up to something that does look a bit like a legacy, and that feels great.
2: Don't be looking at me like that now, I see ya.
4: Tom Finlay and Andy Cato, otherwise known as the electronic dance duo Groove Armada, speaking to Pandita Lawrence, specifically about clubbing for the over 50s. There are three people in this studio, only one of them is over 50, so I shall say farewell to the two who aren't. Thank you to Ella and Mikhail for your company. Weekend back at the same time tomorrow.
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9: Hello, I'm Andrew Peach. Welcome to BBC Conversations. Ariana Grande says she'll be taking a step back from public life. The reason, it seems, is the constant public scrutiny she faces, particularly about her appearance. In our conversations, we bring together three superfans of the pop and film star, including content creator and singer Rachel.
10: I received one comment that really, really messed with my brain, and that was just one comment. I can't imagine how Ari must have felt like seeing all these comments from people claiming to be concerned, right?
9: We also hear from women in the public eye who received abuse after posting on social media, including athlete Ella.
11: I never imagined when I started doing sports as a little girl that there would be a moment that I would have to receive messages that I should kill myself because I didn't perform well in sports.
9: Meet Rachel and Ella in BBC Conversations after the latest news.
12: BBC News with Danielle Jałowiecka. The United States has pledged $1 billion in security assistance to Colombia after the inauguration of its new right-wing president, Abelardo de la Espriella. In his fiery maiden speech, Mr. de la Espriella pledged to crush armed insurgents, rebuild the country and defend democracy by reason or by force. He said, in the age of the tiger, his self-appointed nickname, the state would be forceful and decisive against crime.
13: La erradicación de los cultivos ilícitos The eradication of illicit crops by all means will be possible. It's a national priority. Coca is not fought with dressed-up statistics or manipulated maps, but by pulling it out of the earth where today it feeds violence and crime.
12: Ukraine's President Volodymyr Zelensky is in Serbia to try to improve ties with a country that's traditionally aligned with Russia. He's facing an uphill battle in Belgrade because the Serbian President Aleksandar Vučić has again said he's not prepared to impose sanctions on Moscow. Dan Johnson is in Kyiv.
14: Serbia has stated that it wants to join the EU. It has provided some aid to Ukraine and said that it would help fund the rebuilding of Ukraine after the war. So I think this will be a significant step. It's the first time President Zelensky has been there and met his Serbian counterparts. Exactly what he's hoping to achieve is unclear, but he said these would be important negotiations, and it may just be an early first step in perhaps trying to get a change of position in terms of sanctions, which would be a huge blow to Russia, one of its few remaining European allies.
12: South Korea's National Football Association has apologised over allegations it provided sexual entertainment for foreign referees in the country between 2011 and 2012. The South Korean broadcaster MBC alleges that the Korea Football Association used corporate credit cards to fund sexual services for around 10 referees. Spain has brought in border controls for all travellers arriving from Italy amid a rare row between the two EU and NATO member states over the issue of immigration. Spain was angered by Italy's imposition of border restrictions on third country travellers from Spain after last week's sudden influx of tens of thousands of would-be migrants into the Spanish enclave of Ceuta on Morocco's coast. Emanuele Loperfido, an MP with the Italian Prime Minister Giorgia Meloni's Brothers of Italy party, defended the Italian decision.
15: When we saw what happened in Ceuta, we Italians, but also the rest of the European countries, were a bit scared because there were thousands and thousands of people trying to enter into Ceuta. And obviously their target was not to stay in Ceuta, but to go to Spain and properly to the rest of Europe. Italy decided to reintroduce the control on the border, temporary control. The controls that we are doing are on the non-EU citizen.
12: You're listening to The World News from the BBC. Miami United Football Club says it's deeply shocked by the detention of one of its players by US immigration agents and is providing him with legal support to resolve the situation. Matias Perrin, an Argentine national, was detained at Fort Lauderdale Airport as he travelled to Los Angeles for a semi-final match. Miami United described him as an exceptional footballer and said the whole club stood behind him. A journalists' union in Venezuela has condemned the way the press were treated as they tried to cover landmark talks between the government and the opposition that began on Thursday. It said it was gravely concerned that one journalist, Daisy Martinez, had had her photographic equipment confiscated and photos deleted by what the union called six armed men on motorcycles. The retail giant Amazon has confirmed plans for a massive private gas power plant in Texas. It aims to provide energy for a new AI data centre. David Bamford reports.
16: Amazon says the Texas Gas Power Plant and AI Campus, to be known as GW Ranch, will be placed in the desert in Pecos County, west of San Antonio. It's designed to provide nearly 8 gigawatts of energy and will operate independently from the Texas electricity grid. Amazon has a permit to emit up to 30 million metric tons of greenhouse gases a year, but says it will explore using alternative solar energy.
12: Hunter Biden, the son of the former US President Joe Biden, has acknowledged that his father's decision to pardon him just before leaving the White House 2 years ago had been controversial. Speaking to the BBC, he said Joe Biden had acted out of concern that he would become a target under Donald Trump's administration. The clemency covered Hunter Biden's federal gun conviction, his guilty plea in a tax case, and other federal offences. BBC World News.
9: Hello, I'm Andrew Peach, and this week in BBC Conversations, we bring together Ariana Grande fans and content creators to discuss the scrutiny facing women in the public eye. This This is from Ariana Grande's 8th studio album, Petal. The record is a hit across the world. Her songs are being streamed billions of times, and she's partway through a sellout US and UK tour. But people aren't talking about Ariana Grande because she's a multi-award-winning singer and Oscar-nominated actor. What's grabbing the headlines is her decision to step back from public life once the tour comes to an end in September. This follows months of intense social media speculation about the singer's body and health, with many saying she's too thin. Speaking on Monday during one of her shows in Chicago, Grande said that boundaries need to be set. For our first conversation, my colleague Rahul Tandon brought together three Ariana Grande fans. Liber in the UK, Colette joined us from the Netherlands, and singer Rachel in Toronto, Canada.
10: She's just such an inspiration for me as someone who is also in the industry. I aspire to sing like her. I aspire to be like her, to emit the kindness and love that she does. And also, I think a big, big thing for me right now is seeing how much she's healed and how far she's come from the things that she's been through. It's been so inspirational for me as someone who's also going through my own healing process, as we all are in different stages, especially this last album and Eternal Sunshine as well. I've felt the healing energy. Like, her music has these frequencies that really just make a difference. Every time I feel like I need a pick-me-up, it's Ariana Grande. She reminds me who I am. Her lyrics remind me who I am and what I can achieve. She's a queen of manifesting. Like, she knows how to go into things knowing what she wants and knowing how to get them. But she's also, like, such a kind, beautiful, pure soul. And that's inspirational as well, because a lot of people will just be like, oh, yeah, I just want to get what I want in life, and that's it. And they forget that there's a whole other aspect to that, because we have people all around us and we need to be aware of how we treat them. She's never once been mean to fans, been anything like that. And, like, the words that I've heard people say are so unwarranted because of the person she is. She is so deserving of just love, and, like, we should be grateful for her.
17: This is Liber, and Ariana Grande, like, means a lot for me. I've been a fan since I was 5 years old, since Victoria's, and I agree, her songs, like, resonate with me a lot, especially, like, Eternal Sunshine, and it's just so beautiful to see how much, like, she's grown.
18: Colette here. I totally agree with everything that already has been said. It's so beautiful to hear that there are more fans, of course, out there that has the same feeling, love, and energy they feel from Ariana. And I really love how she always has been very open through her music with her fans. It really feels like a deep connection you have with an artist, even though she doesn't know who you are, but it feels like you have a deep connection with someone. And I really grew up with her from the Victoria's era until now. I was just, I think, 11 years old back then, and I can't imagine a world without someone like Ariana, because she's so warm-hearted, so open, so honest every time, and yeah, she really means the world to me.
19: I know that you're going to see her, aren't you, Colette, a couple of times coming up, as is Liber. A question to all of you, and Colette, if you want to go first on this one. She is so important to you, but she is taking this step back. When you heard that news, what went through your mind?
18: I completely understand it. Of course, it is unfortunate, but I think that feeling fades away, because, like, I'm a real fan. I know she could really use a break. We had a break before. I think it was just after the Positions album, she went filming for Wicked. It was a different kind of break, of course. It was more a break from social media, making music, and really going after something that is her big dream. But now I think it's finally time for her to really take that break and just step back from everything that has to do with the public eye, and just really go back to grounding, really go back to her being by herself, by her friends, her family. I just completely understand it. Touring is physically and emotionally demanding. Creating music, it's something she really loves, but I think we underestimate the energy that she puts into it.
17: Honestly, when I found out about the announcement, I was at first like upset, but obviously it's so understandable. I feel like empathy towards her, because I feel like over the past year there's been like an intense amount of like public commentary about her body, and I think it's easy to like forget that celebrities are still human beings. And I don't think anyone deserves to have their appearance constantly analysed or like discussed by so many people, whether it's someone in the public eye or not. But also, I feel like with the recent projects she's done so much. I feel like more than anything, I hope that she takes the time that she needs to feel supported and know that many fans care about her well-being first and foremost. And we will all be here waiting whenever she's ready to be back.
20: Ladies, that was so well said. Yeah, when I first heard the news, I had a lot of mixed feelings. I knew immediately, like, because I could tell by the way she talked, she knew this was the best thing for her. And of course, I want her to be happy, and I'm happy for that. I hear people comment on Ariana's body, for example, making comments about, oh, she looks a certain way and I'm concerned. And you know, it feels like people want to say something because they just want to say it for the sake of saying it. And then they use the excuse that it's concern, genuine concern for her. But, you know, like, women's bodies, having a commentary on women's bodies has always been an issue for so long. Ariana Grande has spoken up on it herself, and people still will talk. And I have people in my life who have spoken about that. And I always say something because I can't stay quiet, because it upsets me to know that people are talking about her in this way, because nobody knows anything about somebody. Like, for example, Ariana Grande, she's got her own life. She's got her own people around her. Our job as a fan base is to love and support her and be grateful for everything she's given us. She is such a wonderful, caring person, and she's getting these hateful comments. I can't even imagine how it feels. I remember one time, because I'm a content creator, and like several years ago, actually many years ago, I was younger, I received one comment that really, really messed with my brain on a singing video that I posted. And that was just one comment. I can't imagine how Ari must have felt like seeing all these comments from people claiming to be concerned, right?
19: You're right that often people like to make comments, don't they? But is some of it from concern, do you think?
20: I think that some people might be, yeah, for sure. But it's so easy to say something like that and not think about the consequences on somebody's mental health from behind a screen, right? Like it's not that easy to say to someone's face. Like, but when you're on your phone and you put it in a comment section, that's easy. You post it, it's done. And you don't think about the repercussions that might have on someone, because no one knows what somebody's, like, just by looking at somebody, what their history is, what they've been through, how they are. And I think that a lot of people are forgetting that during the eras that they say, oh, I miss this old Ari, I want her back, they're forgetting the things this woman has been through. I mean, Ariana has been through so much. She's worked so hard to heal. I'm so incredibly proud of her. I look up to her as an inspiration for me to be able to heal as well. And she's talked so many times about how unwell mentally she was back when people are claiming, oh, she looked so much better, she did this better, she did that better. And I can see how healed and happy she is now in comparison. And people are forgetting that her happiness is what matters, right? And
19: she's been through so much as well, hasn't she, with the bombing in Manchester, with the death of Mac Miller, her partner. I mean, this is somebody who's only 33, but has been probably through more than many of us will go through in a lifetime. There's an interesting quote that she said, which I was reading about. She said, I've been a specimen in a Petri dish since I was 17. Colette and Liber, a question for you both here. Why is it still that if you're a female pop star, you're under so much more scrutiny than a man is still? I mean, we don't look at Justin Bieber so much, do we? Or make comments or Harry Styles about their appearances. But when it comes to female pop stars, and let's be honest, they dominate the industry at the moment. Yeah. We still do, don't we?
18: Yeah, I think it's just too easy to pick on a woman. I don't know. I wish I had an answer on this question, because it's so interesting to think about. Definitely, men don't hear these comments about their body. I think I never, even if I have to think about it right now, if I ever saw some comment or a news article about maybe like a popular actor, or in this case maybe Justin Bieber, I've never seen a comment about their body more than I saw comments about women's body, and especially now Ariana Grande, but I've seen so many from the past, I think, year already. I'm getting sick and tired of it. And I think we need to be more respectful for what we put out. As Rachel already said, it could really damage someone.
17: This is something that I have thought about a lot recently, because I feel like I'm starting to notice it even more with people in like the industry constantly criticizing women or picking every little bit apart compared to a man. And I feel like the only thing I can think of is because for some reason, for some weird reason, I feel like women, like female, are seem to have a set like beauty standards and beauty. They need to look a certain way to fit the ideals.
19: Yeah, I think it's hard to disagree with what you've actually said. That it's been a perennial problem that you think is going to get better from one generation to the next. Unfortunately, you know, those discussions continue. Right, she will be back soon. And of course, a lot of you are going to go and see her on stage. Now, here we're going to end on some positivity. Colette and Liber, because Rachel has a good voice, I've been told. So is there a particular, Ariana, we're going to see if this works. Is there a particular song you'd like her to sing?
18: Oh, Colette here. Oh, there are so many to choose from. Oh, I would love to hear Every Time Again. It's one of my favorites from Sweetener. Sweetener is also my favorite Ariana album. I think it's the best she ever created. I would love to hear Every Time Again. It's such an amazing song and super underrated.
17: Another nostalgic song for me I really like is Why Chime. It's just so beautiful.
0: You guys have no idea how much I've been relating to these songs lately. So,
19: But we'll let you sing what you want. You can sing whatever you want. You have a crack on. There's not, you know, there's only a few million people listening. You'll be fine.
0: Oh God, that's a lot of pressure. Well, this is for Ari. I love you, Ari. I don't know if you're listening, but.

0: back to you. Okay, that part's harder.
1: Wow, I need a round of applause. That was very good. Woo!
2: Rachel, Colette and Liba sharing their thoughts on Ariana Grande's decision to take a break from public life after the end of the Eternal Sunshine tour. I'm Andrew Peach and you're listening to BBC Conversations from the BBC World Service. For our second conversation, we wanted to pick up that point about women facing far more online scrutiny, criticism and comment than men. My colleague Luke Jones brought together Kaylee, an influencer in the US known as the Gluten-Free Runner, Ariana in Italy, a former ballet dancer working in an industry notorious for issues around body image, and we're going to hear first from Ella, a high jump athlete in Finland.
3: 4 years back on 2022 was the World Championships in Oregon. During that year, I had some pretty bad injuries and I had a long rehab going on to the World Championships. So it was a really difficult season for me, and like from an athletic point of view, and that means usually that it's also difficult mentally to kind of rehab against a deadline and a big important deadline like World Championships. And I made the World Championship team and I did okay in the qualification, but I didn't quite make the final. I just technically wasn't quite there yet, but like I gave my all and I was like super close making it to the final, but alas, I didn't. So I made a post about it. And afterwards, for the next 5 days, I received more hate than I've ever received in my life. And it came through like all my social media platforms, email, text messages. It blew up my phone, but it also came through like more traditional routes. So through like a normal mail to my home in Finland. And it was just astounding in that moment of like, where does all this hate come from? Like, I know my sports are important to me. This is what I do for a living. But why is it so important to other people that they see fit to send online hate to another person? Mm. And it was a really difficult 5 days to live through. I never imagined when I started doing sports as a little girl that there would be a moment that I would have to receive messages that just says that I should kill myself because I didn't perform well in sports, or that I am the greatest embarrassment the country of Finland has ever had. It was an interesting moment to live through.
4: I started doing social media about a year ago on TikTok and Instagram. And I look younger than I am, obviously. When I started, I was 17. People tell me I look like I'm 12 because I'm short, or I have a baby face, or I'm too skinny. So it gets difficult. I post a lot about running and about baking and just kind of my life, you know, as I head into college and things like that. A lot of the comments I receive are very, very critical, which makes sense because people on the internet are behind a screen, so they feel more compelled to say things that they probably wouldn't say otherwise in person. But everyone just feels so entitled to share their opinion with you, which makes sense and is part of putting yourself out there. But at the same time, it gets difficult because when people constantly just beat you down about things like your looks or your voice or things you can't really control, it gets a little bit overwhelming and hard to deal with. But I have found that whereas it used to really, really bother me, I now focus more on the tons of positive messages I receive and how I've made people feel less alone or inspired. And I've learned to kind of take it with a grain of salt, because what matters more to me at the end of the day is not what other people think about me, right? If I'm going to live my life with what they do in mind all the time, then I'm living for people that I don't even know.
5: If I can add up to what the girls just said, some people forget or tend to have an image, like a fraction of what you show on social media. They think they can allow themselves to say things that throw all these hater thoughts, without thinking that behind the screen there's a real person. It is funny because, like, when you get hate comments, it can be for anything. Like, you can just make it's not even making a mistake, but maybe just saying your opinion on something. Like, I remember I had this old video where I spoke about how I did not like Duolingo, and I received this massive wave of hate just because I said that I didn't like that app, and I had to enable comments in that video because I just couldn't handle it. So it is curious how, if your video or if you have a reach in certain users, you get to that side of social media that gets really nasty and really tough to handle, and it affects you psychologically, because even if you say, okay, I can handle this, I'm a creator, those people don't know me, I don't care what other people say, but in a long term, when you start getting like really aggressive messages, it affects you. It affects the way you feel as a person, especially if you have done nothing wrong.
6: And with that in mind, I wonder what you all think about what's been happening about and around Ariana Grande, the singer.
4: I have sympathy for her as a person, because it does weigh on you when you constantly see so many people saying all this stuff about your body. And regardless of if you know something's wrong or not, it all just catches up to you. And if you can control it, if you can't control it, it's kind of ridiculous for other people to constantly be berating you over it. And so that does get tough. And as someone that deals with a lot of that and constantly catches criticism for my body online and for things that I can't even control about my appearance, it gets tough. But again, I do understand the point where it is part of being a public figure, is people are going to have opinions about you and about what you do and about how you look like. And some of those people are going to be very, very open about those opinions. And so I do understand that. And it's kind of like you have to find a balance between understanding that it's part of being a public figure and knowing that these people are still people. And it can be hard to realize that Ariana Grande is still a person, because a lot of people don't think, oh, she's just like me, you know?
3: Kelly put it quite well. It's a game you cannot win. Whatever you do with your appearance, you will be criticized by it. Athletes are quite a lot criticized about their appearance, whether it affects, well, it doesn't usually affect their athleticism in any way, or like if they put up too much makeup or too little makeup, or if they don't look the certain way that they are supposed to look based on this moving goalpost that is based on nothing. You sort of have to grow a thick skin, because everybody will have an opinion about you and how you should look like doing your thing. I can only imagine how hard it is on Ariana, being a global superstar, being paraded by these comments all the time. Because even though you know you shouldn't listen to them in any way or pay mind to them, they are still there and you're still aware of them to a certain degree. I cannot blame her for wanting some of her own life back, some of her privacy back, some of the peace and room just to have to herself and not to be on her guard all

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From international news to science, sports, arts, and culture programming, BBC World Service offers listeners a global perspective. 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

0: Hello, I'm Johnny Diamond with How Did We Get Here? Israel and the Palestinians from the BBC World Service. The backstory of the Middle East conflict from earliest times to the present day, explored by leading experts. Today, 1967 to 1982, Palestinian terror attacks, Israel's first peace deal with an Arab neighbour, and its invasion of Lebanon. Join me for part 7 of How Did We Get Here? Israel and the Palestinians after the news.
1: BBC News with Lisa Costello. The United States has pledged $1 billion in security assistance to Colombia after its new right-wing president, Abelardo de la Espriella, was sworn in. Mr. de la Espriella pledged to crush armed insurgents and defend democracy. Ukraine's president Volodymyr Zelensky is in Serbia to improve ties with a country traditionally aligned with Russia. He's facing an uphill battle because the Serbian president Aleksandar Vučić has reiterated he won't impose sanctions on Moscow. Spain has brought in border controls for all travellers arriving from Italy amid a rare row over immigration. The measures apply to Italians as well. FIFA says its boss Gianni Infantino strongly denies that UEFA paid off a woman described as his lover when he was head of European football's governing body. A FIFA spokesman said the Daily Telegraph's allegation was categorically untrue. Miami United Football Club says it's deeply shocked by the detention of one of its players by US immigration agents. Matia Porain, an Argentine national, was detained at Fort Lauderdale Airport as he travelled to Los Angeles for a semi-final match. Donald Trump has denounced as a national disgrace a US court order to halt construction of a ballroom at the White House. Last year, Mr. Trump had the historic East Wing demolished to make way for the ballroom. South Korea's National Football Association has apologised over allegations it provided sexual entertainment for 10 foreign referees in the country in 2011 and 2012. Amazon has confirmed plans for a colossal private gas power plant in Texas to supply energy to its new AI data centre. It will provide nearly 8 gigawatts of energy and operate independently from the Texas electricity grid. Amazon says it's committed to reaching net zero carbon emissions by 2040.
0: Hello, I'm Johnny Diamond and you're listening to How Did We Get Here? Israel and the Palestinians from the BBC World Service. In this series, I'm exploring how two peoples ended up locked in a seemingly endless conflict over a land whose every story is disputed and argued over and whose past is enlisted over and over again to justify the present. This isn't a blow-by-blow, battle-by-battle history of the region, but an attempt to draw out some of the events and people that brought the inhabitants of that sparkling land to where they are now. In this series, some of the leading experts share their interpretations. There are, of course, others. We ended our last episode with Israel's victory in the 1967 war, and we're now going to explore how that victory changed things for Israelis and for the Palestinians. I'm joined again by Jeremy Bowen, the BBC's international editor, and Mark Tesler, professor of political science at the University of Michigan and author of A History of the Israeli-Palestinian Conflict. Mark, there is a song that plays all through that summer of victory in Israel in 1967,

0: Jerusalem of gold. It celebrates the capture of the city, the return of Jews to their holy places. By this point, Israel has more than tripled in size, and it's humiliated and defeated three Arab militaries. The mood in Israel at this point must have been extraordinary, complete turnaround.
1: Yes, it was jubilant. And among Jews around the world, Jews in my country, the United States, everybody was celebrating. How could this small country defeat all of these armies? And yes, there was massive depression on the Arab side. People were saying, we lost even more dramatically than we lost in 1948. And this had implications for Nasser. Here, Nasser had been in power now for a generation and had implemented his policy of Arab socialism and pan-Arabism, and it didn't make the Arabs any stronger. They were defeated more significantly than they had been defeated before. So there's a mashing depression on the Arab side that goes along with this jubilation that is celebrated by Jews worldwide, as well as, of course, Jews in Israel.
0: And Jeremy, let us not forget the Palestinians of the West Bank, which has been seized from Jordan, another wave of expulsions and departures. Mm. And those who remain are now under Israeli rule.
2: Yeah, and also Gaza. Israel seized Gaza from Egypt. And again, there were expulsions from there. People bussed into Jordan. People moved out of there as well. There were existing refugee camps in the West Bank, which are actually still there, which dated from 1948. Yeah. So it was a tumultuous moment. I would argue that there are three really important years. There was 48 when Israel became independent, 67 when Israel captured the entire extent of historic Palestine, and what's going through now, to take it right up to date, yeah, which is what happened after the 7th of October attacks. And these are the, for me, these three really big moments and turning points, because 67 created the shape of the current conflict, the cockpit in which it is fought. And it came with a whole lot of problems, yeah. Israel at the time, being this small country, and suddenly it had all this territory, yeah, that it, and there had been this fear, a genuine fear among people of possible extinction, even another Holocaust could come, because there had been this bloodthirsty, blood-curdling propaganda, particularly coming out of Voice of the Arabs in the Cairo radio, yeah, Nasser's radio station. There's a very famous photograph of some Israeli soldiers at the Western Wall in Jerusalem just after they captured it. And the guy who took the picture said to me, it was extraordinary. You know, we felt that we had a hangman's noose around our necks and suddenly we were kings. But actually, if you look at the documents that were at the time and what people inside the militaries were saying, both the British and the Americans, who'd followed the growth of the IDF very closely, believed before the 67 war that if it came to a war, that Israel could easily defeat all its Arab neighbors at the same time, that it could fight on multiple fronts absolutely decisively, because the Arab armies were in a bad state. The Egyptian army had been fighting, they had their version of Vietnam going on in Yemen. Mm. They'd been very weak, as I've said already. The Syrian army was highly politicized. Jordan was impoverished and weak, and the military strengths they'd had in the 48 had pretty much evaporated at that point. So yeah, they got that victory, and they had this big question, what do you do with all this territory? And what the victory did too was ignite a messianic wave across that went, like someone said to me, like an electrical surge of power through Israel. And it kick-started those people who believed that it was time to get for Jews to live once again in their historic homeland of Judea and Samaria, the West Bank. And I think you can make a very strong argument that says that the settlement movement, which is now so powerful with its leaders in the Israeli cabinet, the exultation that followed victory in 1967 was what got it off the launch pad.
0: Mark, Jeremy mentions this sort of surge of excitement, in particular religious excitement, at the taking of the West Bank. What debate is there in Israel, if any, after the 67 war about what to do with the West Bank and with Gaza?
1: There is a debate within Israel. The party in power, the Labour Party, says we don't want these territories. They are available to the Arabs to have them returned. not to the Palestinians, to Arab countries. But we need security and promises and demonstrations of security before that. In the meantime, Labor began to try to normalize relations on the West Bank. They allowed there to be Palestinian elections in 72 and again in 1976. The Israeli leadership said it's waiting for a call. The Arabs are going to call, say, how can we get our territory back? And we're going to tell them, you know how you can get it back. Make peace with us. That was not the only part of the Israeli political spectrum that's important. And I would add maybe to what Jeremy said before, 1977 as an important year. That's the year in which Labor lost the election. The Likud party, led by Menachem Begin, came to power. And so the Likud, although it was a secular party, it aligned itself with religious parties that had this greater Israel point of view and formed a different coalition. And they argued, some for religious reasons, that this is God's will, and others for reasons of history and security that were more secular. They argued that the territory is not going to be given back. And Likud won its victory in 1977 very narrowly. They thought they might not be in power very long. They might lose the next election. And so they better use what time they had to try to, as they called it, create facts in the West Bank and Gaza, so that if power returned to Labor, it would already be difficult to pull Israeli settlements out of that.
0: Jeremy, how did Palestinians pursue their struggle in this period, the late 60s and the early 70s?
2: Well, this is the time when Yasser Arafat seizes his moment. The Palestine Liberation Organization had been formed earlier in the 1960s under the tutelage of the Egyptians, essentially, really, as a device to keep the Palestinian issue in a box. But Arafat and Fatah, there are stories, I don't know the degree to which they're apocryphal, that, of which the Arafat traveled round, he entered in disguise into the occupied territory, the occupied West Bank, and he went with others around and round the battlefields, picking up weapons, talking to people, agitating, and recruiting as well in the refugee camps in Jordan. And then there was a key moment in a refugee camp, Karama, in 1968. When the Israelis decided they'd had enough of this and they mounted a big raid on this camp and they were going to wipe out this growing Palestinian militias who were emerging there. But it wasn't easy for them. The Palestinians gave them a really bloody nose. It was seen as a victory. They killed quite a lot of Israeli soldiers. And while, of course, the Israelis did damage, it was seen on the Palestinian side as a victory. And Arafat became... he started becoming a global figure.
0: Right.
2: For the first time, he was on the cover of Time magazine. And if you look at the articles that were written about him at the time, he had this, he had stubble. He wasn't an aged guy in a suit with slick back hair. Either he wore his kefir on his head, his checkered scarf, or a military forage cap, and he had Ray-Ban sunglasses, and he wore his combat jacket, and he was there in the cellars and in the bunkers, and he started growing his legend. And that was the moment after the 67 war when Yasser Arafat increasingly became the man who was identified with the Palestinian national liberation struggle. And it also became the time as well that the Israelis came to regard him as their number one terrorist foe.

0: This was an era of plane hijackings and other attacks on Israeli targets, including the killing of 11 Israeli team members at the Munich Olympics in 1972. How damaging was that to the Palestinian cause?
1: The group called itself Black September, and some people have written that they've detected that there were connections between Fatah and Black September. Yeah. But the point was that it happened, and the point was that it was done by Palestinians.
2: So Arafat is doing what he can to distance himself from that. And in fact, he has, he's undertaking at this time in the early 70s, a very successful diplomatic campaign. He's meeting with prime ministers in Europe. He's addressing the United Nations. He meets with the Pope. And he has a story to tell, not only about what the Palestinians deserve, but what their policy and program is. And he proposes a democratic secular state in which Jews and Palestinian Arabs will live together, and they will practice their religion as they want, but the government of their country won't be associated with any religion. And whether he believes this, the Israelis say that's just propaganda, but that gets him some important visibility that is quite successful in getting recognition that the Palestinians need to be part of the story. It's not just about returning the territories, if they are to be returned, to Arab countries, but the Palestinians need to be part of this equation as well.
1: And, you know, you can't talk about the history of this conflict without thinking about what's going on right now. And that generation who were joining up and joining armed groups under Yasser Arafat in the late 60s and early 70s, those young men were the generation of the Nakba, the 48 catastrophe, as the Palestinians cause it. They'd grown up in refugee camps. There are pictures of long queues of them queuing up to sign in refugee camps in Jordan in the late 60s. And it's a sign of the way in which their dispossession radicalized them. And when we think about what's going on in Gaza at the moment, I mean, it makes me think 20 years ahead, when you see all these young boys particularly who are seeing what they're seeing and witnessing what they're witnessing.
0: There is another war, the last war between Israel, Egypt and Syria in 1973. Israel is taken by surprise, thrown back on itself, and the war goes some way to restoring Arab pride. But the Golan Heights to the north and Sinai to the south remain in Israeli hands. 4 years later, in Israel, the political earthquake you've already mentioned, Mark, the party that had governed the country from independence for almost three decades, Labour, is thrown out and it's replaced by the right-wing, more nationalist party, Likud, run by Menachem Begin. Mark, why was Likud put into power? Who put it into power? And what's the impact on the Palestinians?
2: I'm glad you asked me a simple question. Since I only
0: have just a quick one, then.
2: Yeah. That was a watershed event in Israel. And there are a number of reasons that Likud succeeded. One is that Labour was discredited by its failure to anticipate the attack that led to the 1973 war. But maybe the most important reason, a very significant proportion of the Jews who came in the 50s and 60s from Arab countries, they voted for Likud. And they voted for Likud primarily because they felt, and now these are the children of these families, who felt that they were disrespected when they came. Two stories for these Jews when they came, absorbed and well-treated on the one hand, looked down upon and disrespected on the other. So they have been increasingly anti-labor, and they give their votes primarily to Likud. And maybe that's the most important of several reasons that Likud finally won this earthquake election.
0: Jeremy, the irony is that it is the hardliner, Menachem Begin, that gets a peace deal with Egypt a couple of years later. Why did the Egyptian president, Anwar Sadat, make that extraordinary gesture, going to Jerusalem, addressing the Knesset, eventually striking a peace deal and recognizing Israel?
1: Yes, don't forget, you know, Begin was the man who was behind the attack on the King David Hotel and during the British period. After 73, you mentioned already that the Egyptians felt that they'd recovered their honour. And President Anwar Sadat came to the conclusion that because of the fact that he had this enormous credit in the bank, because if you go to Egypt now, even though in the end, the IDF in 1973 under Sharon, his division crossed the Suez Canal and encircled an Egyptian army, and it was becoming a issue between the superpowers, so it came to an end, but he could have gone in and destroyed that army, is what the Israelis would say. And the Israelis would regard it as something that was a victory after a bad start. If you talk to people in Egypt today, they regard it as a victory.
0: So Sadat had credit.
1: So he had a victory. As far as he was concerned, as far as Egyptians were concerned, he had a victory, and he came to the conclusion that this had to change, you know, that there can't be another war. So he went to Jerusalem, and in this extraordinary gesture, he spoke to the Israeli parliament, known as the Knesset, and people still talk about that. Now, in Israel, they say, if only the Arabs had a leader who could come, and like Sadat did. And that started the peace process that culminated with President Jimmy Carter at Camp David, and it wasn't an easy negotiation. They were there for a couple of weeks. In the end, doing the deal between Israel and Egypt that made the peace agreement, which while it's been a cold peace, the peace still holds. And what it did as well was it took the biggest Arab country with the most soldiers, potentially the most people, out of the equation about making a war with Israel. So you could argue that despite the fact that the army wasn't often well run, it's a big country. And it's potentially has a lot of power, military power. And so as a result of that, particularly if it's backed by somebody else. And so suddenly there was out of the equation. And that was a real game changer.
0: Mark, the complaint about the Camp David agreement signed in 1979 is that they did almost nothing for the Palestinians. Is that a fair complaint?
2: It certainly is, yes. They went to Camp David and Sadat said, yes, I want peace. I've done something very dramatic. But I want a comprehensive peace. There has to be something for the Palestinians and for the Jordanians and the Syrians to get their territory back. In the end, they drafted and signed two frameworks. That's the term they use, frameworks. One was for peace between Israel and Egypt. That was implemented. I was living in Israel at the time, and that went fairly well. There were ups and downs, but all in all, it went fairly well. The second framework was for peace in the Middle East, and it was a framework for having negotiations over what's going to happen to Palestinians in the West Bank and Gaza. Israel did not have, despite its promise at Camp David, did not have a serious interest in those negotiations. They lasted for a year. Finally, Sadat called them up. And so Sadat, people look at him in a complicated way. He did something dramatic. He did something for his people. He got the Sinai Peninsula back. But he made a separate peace. He said he wouldn't make a separate peace, and he did. So he, in effect, sold out the Jordanians and the Syrians and the Palestinians. And that's part of how the Arab world looks at Sadat.
0: Israel ends the 1970s with a peace deal that, as Jeremy said, removes the threat of Egyptian military action and with it the military threat to Israel's existence. But to the north, in Lebanon, where the PLO was now based, Palestinian resistance groups sent paramilitaries south to attack Israel. For Menachem Begin, Israel's hardline prime minister, the attacks could not be tolerated. To drive the PLO from Lebanon, to destroy it as a unified fighting force, he sent in the Israeli military. Mark, the 1982 invasion of Lebanon by Israel was not a preemptive strike like in 1967. It was qualitatively different. What was it that drove Israel to send its military into Lebanon?
2: So you have to look at what was happening in the spring of 1982 before the Israeli invasion. The West Bank was not calm and Gaza was not calm. There were massive demonstrations, strikes and protests, Palestinians flying flags, and Israel was responding to all of them. It's covered in the press, it wasn't censored. And so the government, the Likud government at the time, is looking at this territory and they're saying, why are all these people protesting? And it adds, maybe strangely, that their living conditions have improved. They can only be demonstrating because they're being told to do so or directed to do so by the PLO based in Lebanon. The border between Israel and Lebanon, where there are Palestinians on one side and Israelis on the other, has been quiet. There's been a ceasefire that's been going for a while. And so there's a debate within Israel about what exactly is going on, who's responsible. In the end, Minister of Defense Ariel Sharon decided he would take matters into his own hands. He did not have authorization for the government, but he nonetheless sent the troops to Lebanon, saying that the road to peace and quiet in the West Bank and Gaza runs through Beirut. We've got to eliminate the head that is causing all this. That's an Israeli understanding that has some important limitations. But that, in fact, is the story that led to Israel invading.
0: Jeremy, the original invasion was, I think, supposed to be 40 kilometers deep into Lebanon.
1: Yes, the initial operation, I think they called it Operation Peace for Galilee. The idea was that they would go in, they would set up a secure zone where they would stop any cross-border fire. But, you know, this is, you know, this phrase mission creep. Well, they found that they could just keep on going. The road was open. Why not take it? Let's get to the head of the snake. Let's get to Arafat was in Beirut. So they went there. West Beirut was put under siege. There were enormous casualties inflicted. There were airstrikes, dozens of people killed in marketplaces, things like that. And then as well, the Israelis had an alliance with various Lebanese Christian militia groups who resented the presence of Palestinians in their midst, in the camps, and the presence as well of the PLO. And without getting too deeply into the weeds of Lebanese politics, it got to a point where these two camps, Sabra and Shatila, which are close to each other, and they are on the edge of the center of Beirut. Yeah. These days you drive past them on your way in from the airport. It was near the stadium. And essentially what happened was that the IDF held the ring. They secured the area while their Christian, Lebanese Christian allies went into the camps and carried out over a series of days an appalling massacre. It was just after the deal that had been made to end the war when Arafat and his men agreed to leave by sea from Beirut. There had been an intervention by foreign governments, by them. The Americans were involved in that, the French as well. And the Arafat was off on the high seas to North Africa. And in the absence of the men who'd been in the camps, the armed men in the camps, their Lebanese Christian allies took their opportunity and they went in and they caused mayhem and killing, killed, well, estimates vary, but most of them are in four figures in numbers of people who were killed there. And it was something that went around the world, and Israel was in control of the area. They weren't doing the killing in there, but they were in control of the area. And so that was something which caused, among opponents of the war in Israel, caused fury. Yeah. But around the world as well, there was horror about what had unfolded, because very quickly, journalists, photographers, camera people got into the camps when there were still piles of bodies there. And you could see that these were defenseless people who had been slaughtered.
0: This was very damaging, wasn't it, Mark, both in terms of national unity and also international reputation?
2: Of course. And Israel's role in being around the perimeter of the camps is to keep people in there so that the Maronite Christians, the Lebanese Christians, could do this killing. This invasion of Lebanon had been Sharon's plan from the beginning, General Ariel Sharon. He did claim that this was going to be Operation Peace for Galilee, just 40 kilometers, push the Palestinian forces back out of that. But he intended, without authorization, from the beginning, to go into Lebanon. He felt, I think only partially correctly, that the key to things settling down on the West Bank and Gaza required killing the PLO in Lebanon. Why Israel played this role, agreed to, there was a civil war going on in Lebanon. Israel and the Palestinians were caught up in it. This was horrible. In the end, after the war, there was a commission of inquiry, the Kahan Commission. They found Sharon indirectly responsible, that's the word, responsible for the killings of Sabra and Shatila, these two refugee camps. He had to leave, he left his position, he left political life. He is going to come back later in a very important way. But the Israeli society, through this commission, condemned the entire operation, which had not been authorized, resulting in the killing of a lot of people. Killed a lot of people in the Palestinian camps as they moved from Israel up to Beirut, as they worked their way up. And then Sabra and Shatila was the last. And so this was, I would say, it's not even divisive in Israel. Most Israelis thought this was a tragedy.
1: And the thing was, it was seen as a war of choice. It was a war of choice, not a war of necessity or a war of survival. And Israelis said to themselves that all their previous wars, they just had to do it. This time round, it was a choice, and it was a choice that Sharon had made this, you know, larger than life figure, this man known as the, you know, nicknamed in the Israeli media as the bulldozer, who was a very famous soldier who had pioneered
0: with a reputation for some brutality,
1: with an amazingly bloodthirsty reputation.
0: Yeah.
1: He was a man who unashamedly had carried out incredibly bloody raids, blowing up villages in the West Bank, Gaza raids in the 1950s, a celebrated general in 1967, and by then a big, big figure in politics by 82. And he was someone who he reckoned that Mike was right. And he thought that there was always going to be a military solution and that Israel was going to be able to do it.
0: And in our next episode, we'll move on from the 1982 invasion of Lebanon and focus on the very different challenge that Israel was to face a few years later. The first intifada, or uprising, literally the shaking off, a grassroots Palestinian revolt in the West Bank and in Gaza. But that's to come. For now, my thanks to Mark Tesler and Jeremy Bowen, and do join us again next time.
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15: Live from NPR News in Washington, I'm Windsor Johnston. In an early morning vote, the Senate has confirmed President Trump's nomination of Todd Blanche to serve as Attorney General. His confirmation appeared assured after Republican Senator Bill Cassidy announced his support for him on Friday. Two Republicans, Susan Collins and Lisa Murkowski, voted against his nomination. Democrats have questioned whether Blanche, Trump's former personal attorney, can lead the Justice Department independently. The Senate has also voted to approve new sanctions aimed at cutting the revenue that Russia uses to fund its war in Ukraine.
16: The yeas are 86. The nays are 11.
15: The measure targets Russian leaders, banks, energy projects, and Moscow's so-called shadow fleet of oil tankers. It also allows President Trump to impose tariffs of up to 100% on major buyers of Russian energy. Senator Richard Blumenthal praised the bipartisan effort.
17: I want to particularly thank Senator Lindsey Graham and his courageous, effective sister, Darlene, for their immensely important, even historic contribution to this bill.
15: The legislation now heads to the House. A federal appeals court is ordering the Trump administration to stop construction of its $400 million White House ballroom. NPR's Rachel Treisman reports.
18: A 3-judge panel Friday ruled that building a White House ballroom is a question for Congress, not, quote, a matter for executive self-help. That's a win for the historic preservation nonprofit that sued the administration back in December, after it demolished the east wing of the White House to build a $400 million ballroom. The ruling halts further above-ground construction, but does not take effect for 2 weeks to give the Trump administration time to appeal the decision to the Supreme Court. President Trump immediately said that it will. Rachel Treisman, NPR News.
15: The stock market soared this week, even as the job market showed signs of weakness. NPR's Scott Horsley reports investors shrugged off news that U.S. employers cut more than 20,000 jobs last month.
19: Investors focused their attention on strong corporate earnings reports and renewed hopes that a diplomatic deal can be reached to end the war with Iran. Retail gasoline prices have been falling in recent days, although they're still more than a dollar a gallon higher than they were when the war began. Higher energy prices have been a drag on the economy, causing restaurants and retailers to cut jobs last month. Revised figures also show hiring in May and June was weaker than had been reported. Investors hope the lackluster jobs report will make the Federal Reserve less likely to raise interest rates next month. For the week, the Dow rose 3%, the S&P 500 index climbed more than 3.5%, and the tech-heavy NASDAQ jumped more than 5%. Scott Horsley, NPR News, Washington.
15: This is NPR. Wildfires are now burning across Serbia following weeks of destructive fires in France and Spain. One blaze is threatening a nature reserve about 40 miles from Belgrade. Prolonged dry weather and temperatures reaching 104 degrees have fueled the fires across the region. Spain is implementing border controls for all travelers arriving from Italy. It comes during a rare fight between the two European Union and NATO member states over the issue of immigration. It was triggered by last week's sudden mass influx of migrants from Morocco into the tiny Spanish territory of Ceuta. The BBC's Charles Haviland reports.
20: Madrid was not happy with Italy's hardline response to the breaching of Ceuta's borders last week. Even though Ceuta isn't part of the Schengen open border system, Rome promptly imposed border restrictions on third country travellers from Spain, saying these would remain until it was sure there were no security or terrorism risks to Italy. Spain has now retaliated and has gone further. For 1 month, it's introduced border checks not just on citizens of third countries arriving from Italy, but also on Italians themselves.
15: The BBC's Charles Haviland reporting. Authorities in China are closing schools and tourist sites as a powerful typhoon approaches the eastern coast. The storm is expected to make landfall late Sunday with sustained winds of about 100 miles per hour. Forecasters are warning of heavy rain, severe flooding, and possible landslides. Ferries and cruises have been suspended. 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

0: From NPR, this is Hidden Brain. I'm Shankar Vedantam. In 2009, British businessman Philip Davison Sebree was celebrating his wife's 50th birthday in the Maldives when he got a phone call. The caller asked for a business meeting the next day at 8 a.m. Philip explained that that would be a little difficult, seeing as he was 4,500 miles away from work on vacation. "What are you doing away at a time like this?" the voice at the other end of the line shouted. "Your company is in liquidation." Philip thought it was a joke in poor taste. In an interview with Wales Online, he recalled that the caller assured him that it was no joking matter. Here's what happened. A British government agency had reported the demise of Philip's 134-year-old engineering company, Taylor & Sons. The government agency, known as Companies House, serves as a kind of registrar for British businesses. It said that Taylor & Sons, created in 1875, was being shut down. Turns out, a government clerk had made a typo. The company that was going out of business was Taylor & Son in Manchester, not Taylor & Sons in Wales. Philip felt sick. His company had been doing well. It had some 250 employees. Within days, he later said in that interview with Wales Online, his contracts dried up. Orders were canceled. Creditors demanded to be paid. The government agency did correct the mistake after some days, but a debt spiral had taken hold. In time, Taylor & Sons actually did go out of business. Not all errors are so consequential, but some are deadly and many have unpredictable effects. Wouldn't we all prefer that governments, organizations, and companies avoid making mistakes altogether? That's an understandable response. But it turns out that demanding no errors might be the biggest mistake of all. Flaws, flubs, and fallacies. This week on Hidden Brain. To err is human. When people work on things, mistakes are inevitable. This is true in our personal lives, in our workplaces, and at the level of public policy. Not all mistakes are created equal, though. Some failures are trivial, while others can be disastrous. At Harvard Business School, Amy Edmondson studies how failures come about and what we can do about them. She has surprising insights into how organizations and people should think about the mistakes they make. Amy Edmondson, welcome to Hidden Brain.
1: Thank you so much for having me.
0: Amy, as a young scientist working on your first major research project, you spent months collecting data from doctors and nurses at two local hospitals. The stakes here were high. I understand that you were tracking medical mistakes?
1: Yes, we call them adverse drug events. So that is when something bad happens to a patient that is deemed caused by human error. And so I would get a phone call from one of the physicians in the study who would say, there's just been an event, and so we're going to take a look at what happened. And so I would hop on my bike and ride down to the hospital, and I'd find myself in a conference room, and we would then sit around and hear from the perspective of different people who may have touched or been aware of the adverse event, and we try to truly understand what happened. So for instance, in one case, there was a patient that received a drug called lidocaine, and they were supposed to get a drug called heparin. Now, the two drugs were labeled similarly, and they were in the same location, even though they do very different things. Now, in this case, the lidocaine would not hurt the patient, but the absence of heparin might have led to real harm. It didn't. So these adverse events didn't always involve harm, but they always involved at least the potential for harm.
0: Now, you became aware that some teams at these hospitals were making more errors, more mistakes than others. But besides tracking mistakes, you also were examining how teams functioned, and you found that some teams functioned better than others. Tell me about the components of teamwork that you measured.
1: Well, I used a classic team survey called the Team Diagnostic Survey, and it measured such things as the quality of interpersonal relationships in the team, the team's own self-assessment of how well they were performing, the team's assessment of whether and the degree to which they had the resources they need to do their job well, especially interested in their assessment of the leadership of the team and how good was that leadership. And these are a set of factors that had been previously, you know, recognized as important to team effectiveness.
0: And you were also looking at how much people cared about their work and whether people felt like everyone was pulling their fair share of the weight.
1: Yes, and I think that assessment is partly captured in the quality of relationships measure. But there also was the measures of their satisfaction with the work, how happy they were in their job. And all of these measures tend to travel together. So in a good team, in a well-led team, they tend to be high on all of these factors. In a not good team, they're low on all of these factors.
0: So you now have two sets of data, information on high-performing teams versus low-performing teams, and information on teams that make few mistakes or lots of mistakes. I mean, it seems quite obvious what the answer is going to be, but what was your intuition about how the quality of teams would relate to the mistakes that teams were making?
1: Well, my intuition was that better teamwork would lead to fewer mistakes or, you know, adverse events for patients. This just makes sense. And the more I understood about the nature of patient care in a hospital, the more I realized how interdependent it was. First of all, it's 24/7 operations, so there's shift handoffs. And second of all, most patients are seen by multiple different caregivers through the course of their stay. And so the quality of the coordination and the collaboration ought to really determine the degree to which high-quality care is given. So, of course, I expected better teams would have fewer adverse events or mistakes.
0: So the day comes when you're ready to analyze all of the data. You have a small computer disk with all the medication errors made by each team. Paint me a picture of what happened that day, Amy.
1: Well, I synced up the data on the disk with the data that I already had on the team properties in my computer and started to run the statistical analysis to connect those two data sources. And I just ran some simple correlations, and I saw right away that the p-value, which indicates, you know, whether or not the finding is statistically significant, I saw that the p-value indicated that my data were statistically significant. So I was very excited. And then I looked more closely, leaning into the screen, and I realized that the sign was in the wrong direction. In other words, instead of seeing a relationship between good teamwork and low error rates, the statistical significance was saying there was a relationship between good teamwork and high error rates.
0: How could that possibly be, Amy?
1: Well, that was my question. And I sat there. I think I froze. I was upset and I was scared. And so I sat there looking at it. And my first reaction was, I must have made a mistake. I must have put the data in incorrectly. So I walked very carefully through everything I'd done. I redid it. And nope, maybe my hypothesis had been a mistake, but I had not made a kind of data entry mistake. And so there I was, staring at it again and again, puzzled. Right? This just can't be true, right? It can't be that better teams with higher quality relationships, more able and willing to collaborate effectively, to coordinate clearly, could have more, not fewer, adverse drug events. And I suddenly had a thought, you know, maybe better teams don't make more mistakes. Maybe they're more able and willing to report them. And I suddenly remembered that I had inserted an extra question that wasn't in the original survey that is stated as follows. If you make a mistake in this unit, it's held against you, and it's rated on a 7-point scale from, you know, not at all to a great deal. And it turned out that that single item was profoundly, significantly correlated with the actual error rates. So that meant that when people agreed with this item, that making a mistake would not be held against you, the error rates were higher. That's not, you know, a perfect proof, but it certainly suggested that there was something in the climate of the team that would make it easier to speak up about and report error.
0: So you hired a research assistant to actually go to the hospital and observe firsthand how teams at the hospital were functioning, testing this hypothesis that better teams, in fact, were more willing to report the mistakes, and that's why they were showing up as having committed greater numbers of mistakes. What did the research assistant find?
1: Well, first of all, I think it's important to point out that I did not tell him what the survey data said nor what the error data said. He only knew that there was a study of error going on. And I said, I just want your impression of what it's like to work in these units. I want you to observe them. I want you to interview them when they're on breaks and just, you know, learn as much as you can about these different work environments. And off he went. And after a week or so, he came back. He said, you know, they really are very different places to work. Some of them, he said, his words, were just far more open. And others, he said, again, his words, were authoritarian in nature. In some units, people would say things like, if you make a mistake in this unit, you get treated like a two-year-old, or you get put on trial. So you really don't want to have made one. Or the nurse manager, who is essentially the boss of the unit, if you're a nurse, would get angry and treat you badly. In other units, even though they're only maybe across the hall or up a floor or two, he found people saying things like, well, in this unit, it's really easy to talk about mistakes because of what's at stake. You know, patients' health is at stake. So, of course, you're never afraid to speak up and you're never afraid to tell the nurse manager about what you see.
0: I'm wondering how this insight started to change your thinking about the nature of mistakes and failure, Amy.
1: Well, to begin with, I realized you can't learn from mistakes that aren't reported. When we think about organizations and teams and the goal of learning from mistakes and learning from failures, job one is to make sure we're actually talking about them honestly and openly. And so that started me thinking that maybe there are differences in work environments in what I called then interpersonal climate. And if the interpersonal climate differs, that would have real implications for people's ability to learn from mistakes and failures.
0: Amy was starting to see that errors and failure are not always signals of disaster and dysfunction. When we come back, why failures are not created equal, how to tell them apart, and what we should do about different kinds of failure. You're listening to Hidden Brain. I'm Shankar Vedantam. 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
7: 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And from the estate of Joan B. Kroc, whose bequest serves as an enduring investment in the future of public radio, and seeks to help NPR produce programming that meets the highest standards of public service in journalism and cultural expression.
0: This is Hidden Brain. I'm Shankar Vedantam. When airline pilots make grave mistakes, planes crash and people can die. When surgeons make mistakes, patients can bleed out on the operating table or have the wrong limb amputated. When you leave something in the oven too long, no one dies, but you'll have to eat burnt cinders for dinner. There is a reason parents, teachers, managers, and chefs try so hard to stamp out errors. Mistakes are costly, unpleasant, and dangerous. At Harvard Business School, Amy Edmondson studies the science of mistakes. She's discovered that we make a big mistake when we lump all failures into the same bucket. Amy, if you told the average leader of a company that you could completely eliminate all mistakes at her company, she would probably be ecstatic. But you say that we're making a mistake in the way we think about mistakes. Why is it problematic to try to completely eliminate all failure?
1: You said it at the outset, to err is human. We are fallible human beings, and we will always make mistakes. I don't mean we'll make mistakes all the time, but there is always the possibility that a mistake will occur. So a better approach is to think about how can we be set up to catch and correct mistakes before they cause harm.
0: And in some ways, from the hospital study that you were mentioning to me earlier, when you send a signal that failure is not going to be tolerated, what happens then is not that the failure stopped, but that the failure stopped being reported.
1: Exactly. It's one of these profound insights that I think way too few leaders or even just people in families recognize, that when you insist that we must have, you know, error-free performance or error-free lives, the main thing that happens is not that error goes away, it's that you stop hearing about it.
0: There's another approach to failure. In some ways, this is the polar opposite to the first approach. And this idea is popular, or at least used to be very popular, among tech entrepreneurs in Silicon Valley. And this was to celebrate failure. Fail fast, fail early was the motto. Was this a better approach than leaders telling employees that failure was unacceptable?
1: I don't think it's possible to say one is better than the other. They are better for different contexts. So the fail fast, fail often is a fantastic approach for a laboratory or for an R&D group. The, you know, let's adhere to the highest possible standards and try our very best to get everything right is how we want to run an operating theater.
0: Right. If you're running an airline company, I'm not sure you want to tell your pilots, fail fast, fail often.
1: Of course not. Imagine being the head of a factory making Toyota automobiles who decides, let's fail fast today. No, no, no, no.
0: So rather than a blanket rejection of failure or a blanket embrace of failure, you say that we need to stop treating all mistakes as if they are the same. And you cite the social scientist Sim Sitkin, who once made the case for something he called intelligent failures. What are intelligent failures, Amy?
1: Intelligent failures are the undesired results of forays into new territory that are driven by a hypothesis and are as small as possible. And so in a sense, an intelligent failure is an experiment that didn't produce the result you had truly wanted it to produce.
0: In some ways, what that implies then is that intelligent failures are almost always failures that take place on the frontiers of knowledge or discovery.
1: Yes. So there's two kinds of frontiers. One is the frontier of knowledge or discovery in that we're talking about a place where no one has been before. And the other is the frontier that's just new for you. Let's say you pick up a new hobby. You decide to take a ceramics class. That's new territory for you, and you can expect some intelligent failures along the way, even if it's not new to the world.
0: I want to come back and talk at greater length about intelligent failure later in our conversation. You have a series of very useful insights into how people and organizations can use intelligent failure as an engine for growth and discovery. But it may be helpful before we do that to be able to spot two other kinds of failure. These are the kinds of failure we should, in fact, do our best to stamp out. Now, the first can superficially look like intelligent failure because these failures can also take place while people are engaged in complex tasks on the frontiers of human knowledge and discovery. In 2003, the space shuttle Columbia broke apart upon re-entry into Earth's atmosphere, killing the seven astronauts aboard. You conducted an in-depth analysis of what happened to the Columbia when it broke apart, and it was something that you ended up calling a complex failure. Tell me the story of what happened, Amy.
1: Well, the shuttle had completely combusted on re-entry into the Earth's atmosphere on February 1st, 2003. And it was later determined that the reason for that is something called a foam strike. Now, what happens is to get the shuttle out beyond the Earth's atmosphere, it takes off with the help of a solid rocket booster. And that has the energy to bring it out into space. And that is surrounded by insulating foam. And occasionally, little bits of that insulating foam would break off just because of the pressure of the launch. And sometimes those little bits strike the shuttle and make little dents, you know, just little nuisance problems that would lead to maintenance later on to fix them up. But in this case, there was a rather large piece of foam that dislodged and hit the shuttle on a delicate spot, the leading edge of the wing. And so it unfortunately made a larger hole, a hole the size of a human head. Now, a hole that size in the shuttle, as it re-entered the Earth's atmosphere, allowed all the hot gases of the atmosphere in and led to instant combustion.
0: Now, tell me a little bit about what happened in the days leading up to the launch, because at least in retrospect, when people went back and did the investigation, they tried to, you know, follow the breadcrumbs and ask, could we have known what was going to happen before it actually happened?
1: Well, in this case, unlike the even more famous Challenger incident, no one had any worries leading up to the launch, which was January 16th, 2003. But on January 17th, the day after the launch, an engineer named Rodney Rocha was looking at the launch video, and he saw just a grainy speck on the screen that bothered him. And because he thought that grainy speck might be a foam strike. And the very fact that he couldn't really make out what it was, but the very fact that he could see a speck at all suggested to him that the chunk, if it were a foam strike, it might be big enough to do real damage rather than just create a nuisance and a maintenance problem. And so that worried him. Now, that was about

0: Was this partly because there had been other foam strikes that turned out to be fairly minimal, you know, routine maintenance kinds of issues?
1: Exactly. So unfortunately, people at NASA had learned to equate the foam strikes that did happen with just maintenance. They're not a safety risk, but they had had so many of these little tiny foam strikes that they didn't think it was worth looking into.
0: And in some ways, this is sort of understandable, even though in retrospect, we know this was a mistake. I mean, if for years shuttles have been returning safely despite these foam strikes, it's quite understandable how people could have become blasé to them.
1: It's completely understandable. Their own experience had taught them that it was fine. I have enormous empathy for everyone who was a part of that shuttle program who believed it to be fine, because I'm that way too. I'm a fallible human being who overly trusts my prior experience and often fails to be curious enough about, well, maybe this one's different. Ooh, let me look into it. Let me see what I can learn. So it's tragic, but there are no bad guys here.
0: You point out that complex failures are often not the result of one big cause, but rather a number of small factors that line up perfectly in this perfect storm, as you called it. I understand that in the healthcare arena, these kind of complex failures are sometimes called the Swiss cheese model of failure. Explain that term for me, Amy, and explain how you use this analogy to analyze a case in which a young patient received a dangerous overdose of morphine.
1: That's right. And the Swiss cheese metaphor comes from an error theorist named James Reason from the UK. And he uses this metaphor of Swiss cheese to try to explain the notion of complex failures. He says, you know, when your cheese has air bubbles in it, those are in a sense defects in the cheese, but they're not problematic until they line up and make a tunnel. Just rarely happens, but when it happens, then the error goes all the way through. So in the case of this morphine overdose, I was able to analyze seven factors contributing to the accident. So to begin with, there had been an overflow in the intensive care unit where most post-surgical patients go, and this boy had just had surgery. So he was sent to the regular medical floor, which has less specialized staff. So that's one factor. Now, that by itself would not lead to this kind of overdose. But unfortunately, there was a brand new nurse right out of school who was assigned to take care of him. And then there was an infusion pump that's used to deliver this pain medication, and it happened to be located in a rather dark corner, making it a little harder to see. And the nurse also hadn't done this kind of programming before, so he asked for a colleague to help. She stopped by to help, but she didn't do her calculations independently. She just looked over his shoulder and verified his. And then finally, the medication label was printed badly by IT and a little difficult to read. So that contributed to them not able to determine the concentration of the drug exactly right. And so all of those holes in the Swiss cheese lined up and let this overdose go through. Fortunately, it was noticed very quickly and they called the physician and instantly delivered a drug to help correct the error. But it's the kind of story that is unfortunately common in healthcare, but especially in any complex system.
0: And in some ways, Amy, it points out to me the importance of allowing people to speak up about problems that they're seeing and also to take a systemic view of problems rather than looking for, you know, the smoking gun approach to problems.
1: That's absolutely right. And our tendency is to look for that smoking gun. Like our brains are used to looking for the single cause, the small part that broke, rather than to back up and see how the parts are relating to each other and coming together in a way that created the failure or created the flaw. And it's a discipline to sort of realize that there's multiple factors. And in order to prevent complex failures, speaking up is essential. People need to know that their voices are welcome, because all you have to do is catch and correct one of the many factors, and you've prevented the

0: There we go.
1: It is possible to implement procedures that ensure that errors are caught and corrected early. Tell me how this is done by the car maker Toyota.
0: Toyota is one of the best examples of doing this well, and probably the best practice that is maybe even the most famous of the Toyota production system is something called the end-on cord. And that is a literal cord that any team member is encouraged to pull whenever they see something wrong, or even more importantly, whenever they see something that might be wrong. Now, many people think once you pull the cord, the line instantly stops. It doesn't. When you pull the cord, what happens is that a team leader comes quickly over and says, "What do you see?" And you explain. And the two of you together diagnose what's happening. And most of the time, it turns out that you can either fix it or recognize that there wasn't a real problem and the line keeps going. But 1 out of 12 times, there is a real problem there. The line will stop. And it won't start again until that problem is fixed. So that prevents the complex failure of some small problem moving on downstream, and we're pouring good money after bad at that point.
1: Because when you stop the assembly line, when you're stopping production, it is costly, but I guess in the long run, the benefit is that the production becomes a higher quality production, and over time, you're starting to stamp out more and more mistakes.
0: Exactly. So it's absolutely costly in the short term. If the line stops for a minute, that is literally the loss of one car sale. So you are allowing a frontline associate to cost the company several thousand dollars anytime they wish. And of course, as your question suggested, they understand that this is money well spent. This is not a cost, this is an investment. Because every time we can stamp out small problems along the way, we are less at risk for producing anything less than a perfect car with high quality that will serve that customer well for years and years.
1: We've talked about intelligent failures and complex failures. In some ways, at the bottom of your taxonomy of failures are what you call basic failures. You encountered one of these failures when you went sailing a few years ago. Tell me what happened, Amy.
0: Well, I had signed up for an alumni regatta at Harvard. And when I got there, I realized, kind of to my horror, that everybody else there was about 2 years out of school, not several decades as I was. But that was okay. What, I can do it. I'm a good sailor. I'll do the best I can. So off I went, and I was thrilled to not come in dead last in the first race. After the second race, there was a break where all the boats go back to the dock before the regatta continues. The dock was dead downwind, which means that if you're in a sailboat, the boom on the sailboat holding up the sail is as far out as it can possibly go. And if you're dead downwind and the wind shifts even just a little bit, the boom is at risk of flying over to the other side. So any experienced sailor, and I am an experienced sailor, knows that. So we all know that when you're heading dead downwind, you had better be vigilant because you are at risk. Now, in the Charles River, where this regatta was, the wind is notoriously shifty. But the race was over. We're just heading into the shore. So I'm chatting with my crew, a little bit relaxed. And all of a sudden, the boom flies across the boat with a little wind shift, knocks me out. Next thing you know, I'm in the freezing cold Charles
1: Oh my
0: River.
1: God, you got knocked overboard.
0: I got knocked overboard. It's early May. The water is probably 40 degrees. Fortunately, my crew, who's a fantastic sailor, quickly turns the boat around to come get me. I climb in the back, the stern of the boat, and then I just see it, all the blood everywhere in the hull that's coming out of my head. So it led to 9 stitches in the side of my head. And it was a basic failure. It was a small moment of inattention, looking away, not paying attention, just being overly casual when, in a sense, I'm operating dangerous machinery.
1: And in some ways, I think what I hear you say is that the situations in which we tell ourselves, I can do this in my sleep, these are the situations in which basic failures can often happen.
0: That's exactly right. Anytime you hear yourself or someone else saying, "Oh, I could do this in my sleep," watch out. You can't.
1: I understand that a simple tool like a checklist can be very effective when it comes to preventing basic errors. We've actually talked about the power of checklists on an earlier episode of Hidden Brain. You've pointed out, Amy, that sort of just having a checklist is not enough. You actually have to do it mindfully.
0: Right.
1: And you described the story of an airline crash that took place some years ago. Tell me the story of what happened.
0: So it was a freezing cold January morning in Washington, D.C., and Air Florida Flight 90 was headed for Fort Lauderdale, back home, I guess. And unfortunately, they crashed into the Potomac River. Why did that happen? Well, it turns out, yes, they used the checklist. And most of our listeners are probably aware that the checklist includes the item anti-ice. When the first officer said, as part of the checklist, anti-ice, the captain said, habitually off. It's Air Florida. I think most of their flights would not be using the anti-ice machinery. The first officer went on to the next item on the checklist. That was a tiny but crucial and catastrophic mistake that led to this terrible failure.
1: Because, in fact, you did want to de-ice the wings before taking off on that very cold day in Washington, D.C.
0: That's exactly right. You wanted to de-ice the wings and take the time that is required to do that to have a safe takeoff.
1: Amy's work on how to generate fewer basic and complex failures makes sense. We all want to see fewer errors in hospitals and in space shuttle missions. When we come back, in a world where failure is generally stigmatized, how to get people and organizations to do the hard thing, systematically identify places where they can fail intelligently. You're listening to Hidden Brain. I'm Shankar Vedantam. 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
1: This is Hidden Brain. I'm Shankar Vedantam. Amy Edmondson studies the science of failure. She's the author of Right Kind of Wrong, The Science of Failing Well. In her research, she has found that we make a mistake when we lump all mistakes into the same bucket. There are indeed many kinds of failure that we should actively try to stamp out. But taking an axe to all mistakes ignores the fact that some failures are actually useful. They are what Amy and her colleagues call intelligent failures. Amy, you found that intelligent failures happen in very specific circumstances. The first is that the failure happens in new and uncharted territory. I understand that you spoke to a prominent chemist, Jennifer Heemstra, and like many scientists, she does work on the frontiers of knowledge. I mean, she's trying to discover things that we don't know already. What did she tell you about what failure looks like in her lab?
0: Well, she has a wonderful way of leading her very thriving laboratory. She tells her students and young scientists, we're going to fail all day. And she says, failure is a part of science. And of course, she's right. And what she means is, if we are on the leading edge of our field, and that's where we hope to be, we're going to have some very smart, well-informed hypotheses, but many, if not most of them, in fact, in her view, 90% of them will end in failure. They will have been wrong. But each of those failures is in itself an important discovery. It lets them know what didn't work so that they can then quickly rethink and try the next one and hope that that might work.
1: In some ways, it's like, you know, wandering around in a dark room with your arms outstretched and you're searching for the door, you know, and each sort of stab in the dark, you know, might not give you the door handle, but it tells you where the door handle is not. And eventually, if you make a sufficient number of failures, you're likely to eventually find the door handle.
0: I think that's a wonderful image. And you can take that image into so many different aspects of your life, you know, whether that's finding a life partner or innovating in how you do your work or in the kitchen trying a new dish. And eventually you'll find that door handle.
1: You say that blind dates are examples of intelligent failure because such failures are inherently unpredictable. What do you mean by this?
0: If you are looking for a partner, particularly, let's say, a blind date, whether from, you know, a mutual friend or an app, you go out and you're going to meet someone for the first time. There's no real way to know for sure in advance whether this is going to be thumbs up or thumbs down. There is an opportunity here. You hope to meet someone and get along with them. You've done as much as you can to figure out whether this is a viable possibility. And so off you go. And if it's a failure, it's an intelligent failure.
1: I understand that you know a couple of people in your own family who courted this kind of failure. Tell me the story of your mom, Mary, and her friend, Bill.
0: Well, so my mother grew up in New York City in the same neighborhood as a boy named Bill. They were good friends, and they just stayed in touch even after they went off to college. My mother went to an all-women's college called Vassar. Bill was then an all-male college called Princeton, and he had a friend and named Frank, and he said Bill thought it would be fun for my mother to come down on one of these weekends that were organized with dances and so forth. And he said, you know, Mary, why don't you come? I think you'll like this guy. So my mother came and spent the whole weekend at Princeton, and she had a terrible time. She didn't like him one bit. He drank too much. He was too forward. She wished she had stayed home at Vassar doing her homework. So it was a failure. It might not have been intelligent, but it was a failure. Then, fast forward a year or so, and Bill says, I have a friend I want you to meet. And she's thinking, no way. And he says, no, really, I really think you're going to like this guy. He's the brother of a woman I'm dating, and I really, really want you to meet him. And my mother, probably intuiting the strategy of small losses, agreed to meet this other guy for a drink, right? Not a weekend away, but a drink. And lo and behold, this new guy named Bob and Mary hit it off right away, really liked each other, had a great deal in common, and they ultimately married, and those are my parents.
1: Wow. And you can see how the intelligent failure in the first date, in some ways, prompted your mom to do something very smart in the second date, which is to limit the size of the potential failure. So instead of spending a whole weekend with Bob, she met Bob for a drink. Can you talk about how this is also one of the markers of intelligent failure, which is you try to make the failure as small as you possibly can?
0: It's so important that we minimize the waste. It's, you know, how much time, how many resources, you know, how much of an investment do you have to make in an unknown outcome to get the information you need to then go forward?
1: And of course, in a non-personal domain, you can see how organizations might be able to put this insight into practice. If you're training pilots, for example, maybe the smart thing is not to put them in a plane on day one, but to put them in a simulator.
0: Exactly. Don't give them 200 living passengers who are depending on their skill to land the plane safely. Put them in the simulator. And in fact, you can give them all sorts of incredibly challenging scenarios and see how they do.
1: Can you think of any other domains, Amy, where organizations can try and help people fail, but fail small rather than fail big?
0: Well, in every organization, the research and development group is trying to develop new products and services that will, in the future, be the source of revenue. And you have experiments. You say, well, maybe this will work. Maybe they'll like this. Maybe this technology will work. And you're more often than not, you're having failures. But you're mitigating the risk of customers thinking badly of you because you're having a failure, because you're having it in the R&D department, not out in the marketplace.
1: A third marker of intelligent failure is that we have a very clear goal in mind. And a vivid example of this comes from the inventor Thomas Edison. Tell me about his intelligent failure, or rather his intelligent failures, Amy.
0: Thomas Edison was dogged in his pursuit of the inventions that he knew or he believed were possible and he knew could really change lives. So he's, of course, credited with inventing the incandescent light bulb. And he tried literally thousands of different materials and techniques that one after another, they didn't work. They had all sorts of problems, but he didn't give up. He just kept going. And when a lab assistant, I think, attempting to be supportive, said, gosh, all these failures must be very hard for you, sir. He responded, failures? I haven't failed. I've just found 10,000 ways that don't work.
1: Yeah, so this is the very definition of intelligent failure here.
0: Yeah, he completely understood the concept of intelligent failure. You have a goal, you've done your homework, you've used the knowledge you have from your prior experiences, from available literature, from, you know, everything you can get your hands on. And then you reach that point where there is no way to go forward other than by trying it out, acting, having an experiment. And then lo and behold, again, you were wrong. But fortunately, you're wrong behind closed doors, or you're wrong at a small scale. You know, you haven't caused real harm. You haven't blown anything up.
1: Another factor involved in intelligent failures is something you alluded to a second ago, Amy, and that is that we have done our homework. What does this term mean?
0: Well, it means different things in different contexts. If you're a scientist hoping to make an important discovery and publish in a journal, it's about being up to date on the most recent research so that you're really in new territory. If you're going on a blind date with a friend of a friend, you have asked that friend, well, tell me about this person, right? What do they like to do? You've found out as much as you can before agreeing to go spend time with them.
1: You mentioned the work of the chemist Jen Heemstra a little while ago. She and her team really did their homework when searching for a way forward to isolate nucleic acids. Can you explain what they were trying to do and what they did?
0: Well, they were trying to get RNA, the double-stranded helix of RNA, to separate. And they tried various different reagents, which didn't work. And each of these experiments that fail is a disappointment. And yet, they doggedly continued. Then this young scientist named Steve Knudsen in her lab went to the literature and found a rather obscure paper from the 1960s. And it was talking about a reagent called glyoxal. And because of the properties of glyoxal, Steve hypothesized that it might work in their goal to separate the strands of RNA. And lo and behold, it worked.
1: You mentioned something else a second ago as well, which I think is really germane here, which is that you need a really strong stomach to tolerate repeated failures, because if you don't have that capacity, it's very difficult to practice intelligent failures.
0: Yes, and you could think of that as a part of wisdom and a part of building character, is that ability to withstand the setbacks that are just ordinary parts of our jobs, they're parts of our lives, and it's essential to appreciate how necessary they are, especially if you are trying to pursue great things, if you're trying to make a contribution, if you're trying to live a full life. You have to learn to reframe the setbacks as necessary, as part of being human, and not as bad, I don't like it, to, oh, that's disappointing, but it's okay.
1: Yeah, I've discovered 5,999 ways that
0: right.
1: you cannot build a light bulb, that these are all discoveries, not failures.
0: Yeah, I mean, if Edison was sincere, and I'm going to believe that he was, he truly had learned how to think of each and every one of those failures as valuable information, right? As true discoveries in their own right. So that kind of cheerful attitude can seem Pollyanna-ish, but I disagree, right? I think it's actually scientifically valid.
1: And perhaps a larger lesson is that many companies and many individuals should be seeking out intelligent failures more often.
0: I think especially, you know, once you're an adult and once you have maybe some success or some area of expertise, it is so tempting to want to avoid failures at all costs, right? To not want to get anything wrong. So that would lead you to basically close yourself off from adventure, right? To not pick up a new sport or make new friends or pick up a hobby or shift careers in some way that might be meaningful but scary to you. So, but then if you have a framework that says, well, it may not go well right away, but it will be an intelligent failure because of course I'm not supposed to be expert at that yet. And the goal will be to learn, right? So it helps you think, I think, a more productive and thoughtful way about new experiences so that you can welcome them rather than be reluctant to jump into them.
1: Amy Edmondson teaches at the Harvard Business School. She's the author of Right Kind of Wrong, The Science of Failing Well. Amy, thank you for joining me today on Hidden Brain.
0: Thank you so much for having me.
1: Hidden Brain is produced by Hidden Brain Media. Our audio production team includes Annie Murphy-Paul, Kristen Wong, Laura Quirrell, Ryan Katz, Andrew Chadwick, and Nick Woodbury. Tara Boyle is our executive producer. I'm Hidden Brain's executive editor. Today, we say a heartfelt thank you to Hidden Brain producer Autumn Barnes, who's been with Hidden Brain since the launch of our independent media company in 2020. 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Autumn, we're so grateful for your hard work on both Hidden Brain and My Unsung Hero, and we're rooting for you as you begin this new adventure. 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It's the episode titled, Making the Most of Your Mistakes. I'm Shankar Vedantam. See you soon.
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9: Hello and welcome to Inside Europe, the weekly current affairs podcast and radio program from DW, Germany's international broadcaster, with me, Kate Laycock. This week, with the AfD leading the polls ahead of crucial state-level elections in Saxony-Anhalt, we explore what the German far-right party plans to do in power and how those plans might play out in practice. We'll also be hearing from the Spanish enclave of Ceuta, still very much in the eye of Europe's embittered immigration debate, and getting to the bottom of why British far-right leader Nigel Farage is spending his summer embroiled in a battle with a talking trash can.
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0: This is Inside Europe and I'm Kate Laycock in Germany. On September 6th, exactly 1 month from now, the eastern German federal state of Saxony-Anhalt goes to the polls in a state election which could have far-reaching implications for the whole of Germany. Currently, the AfD, which the State Office for the Protection of the Constitution has found to be confirmed right-wing extremist, is leading the polls with 41% of the vote. That means that there is now a very real possibility of the AfD for the first time being in a position to govern a state on its own, without a coalition and with an AfD-chosen state premier or minister-president. Because of the complexities of the German political system, this really is, at this stage, just that, a possibility and not an inevitability. It would depend on factors such as how many parties cross the 5% threshold and enter the regional parliament. Nevertheless, the question of what the AfD would do in power is an urgent one, and it's one to which there are answers. The AfD's intentions for government are not secret. They're stated publicly, in parliament, on social media, and most importantly, in their own election manifesto for Saxony-Anhalt. The German anti-racism NGO Amadeo Antonio Foundation has used the AfD's own published material to create a fictionalised timeline beginning just 2 months from now. Here's reporter Ben Batka to take us through it.
1: It's October 2026. A few hours ago, the new state government of Saxony-Anhalt was sworn in. In the state chancellery in Magdeburg, the new Minister of the Interior announces a comprehensive emergency remigration program. Asylum is de facto abolished on the grounds that entry to the state is only possible through a safe third country. Foreigners with criminal convictions automatically lose their residency permits. Ukrainians are no longer viewed as war refugees and are stripped of their benefits. Church asylum is abolished, refugees are set to work in waste disposal and outdoor cleaning operations, acquired citizenships are put under review, prisons are to be used to incarcerate those earmarked for deportation. This has not happened yet, but it could. There's nothing in this scenario that isn't there to read in black and white in the AfD's own government program for Saxony-Anhalt or in public statements made by AfD functionaries.
2: They are aiming for a restriction of freedom of movement for people who do not fit into the AfD's worldview or their imaginations of German statehood. And this is something which, of course, drives and creates a lot of fear.
1: That's Lorenz Blumenthaler, spokesperson for the Amadeo Antonio Foundation. Using AfD manifestos, together with public statements and extrapolations from comparable developments in the US and Europe, the anti-racism NGO has produced a detailed document mapping out the anatomy of an authoritarian takeover, which, for the moment at least, is still in the realms of speculative fiction.
3: November 2026. The state premier, minister-president, and the cabinet members are completely avoiding the state press conference and instead are inviting only hand-picked media outlets, preferably those affiliated with the ruling party, to closed-door background briefings.
4: December 2026. Vigilante groups, now referred to as voluntary neighborhood watch schemes, are legalized as auxiliary police in areas with high crime rates. New regional firearms regulations will soon allow German adults to purchase alarm guns, irritant firing weapons, and signal guns, and to carry them in public.
2: What we are looking at is a very dangerous shift. Armed vigilante groups basically gaining official status. And under the label of citizen patrols, what the AfD imagines is some sort of ICE-like institution.
1: Under the scenario envisaged by the Amadeo Antonio Foundation, it wouldn't just be newly created structures which would be weaponized. Lorenz Blumenthaler again.
2: An AfD-led government in Saxony-Anhalt would mark the beginning of a systematic transformation of democratic structures. Saxony-Anhalt really risks becoming a model region for far-right governance, with consequences for all of Germany. And that is something that is still fairly underestimated within the broader German civil society. the approach that the AfD is currently planning for is pretty much well tested under Trump and Orban, and it will lead to a gradual hollowing out of democracy using legal means.
3: January 2027. Local history and medicinal plant education to be taught in schools. Visits to Holocaust memorial sites scrapped in favor of an affirmative approach to German history.
4: Curricula to be revised. Teachers are prohibited from making judgmental comments on politics at school. The inclusion of children with disabilities is to be ended. Refugee children are to be taught only in special classes.
3: February 2026. Sports, cultural and educational funding to be limited to associations and initiatives with a patriotic mindset.
4: All anti-discrimination regulations at the state level to be abolished. A select committee on civil society and left-wing extremism to be established.
1: And so begins the administrative war on woke, heralded in the AfD's state election manifesto.
5: Political correctness, cancel culture, wokeness, and the tenets of rainbow ideology are laying the groundwork for veritable dictatorship of thought. We, as the state government, will therefore ensure that each organization seeking taxpayer funding must demonstrate a credible commitment to the democratic order and a patriotic mindset.
1: It's a future scenario with uncomfortable echoes from Germany's recent past, when neo-Nazi groups stepped in to fill the social chasms left in the wake of the collapse of the GDR, says Lorenz Blumenthaler.
2: If democratic infrastructure, social workers, youth centers, community spaces, and advisory services collapses, especially in rural areas, this creates a dangerous vacuum where far-right groups could step in and take over these spaces, and even in the worst case would receive public funding. That's something that we've seen in the 90s after reunification. It was oftentimes the Nazis filling these gaps, and that led to an enormous amount of public violence in Germany.
1: The Amadeo Antonio Foundation scenario envisages the AfD following the populist playbook of Viktor Orban in Hungary and Donald Trump in the US. In Germany's federal system, Saxony-Anhalt would be the test run. Even at a state level, the AfD could use its position to undermine parliamentary procedures, introduce draft legislation, shorten debate times, and systematically reject amendments tabled by the opposition. State constitutional bodies could be exploited for political ends, for example through new appointments to the state audit office or by restructuring the state constitutional court. Criticism of government actions could be smeared as subversive. Here's Amadeo Antonio spokesperson Lorenz Blumenthaler again.
2: If in power, they could hollow out democratic procedures from within with rushing legislation, weakening opposition rights, and by something that we've seen under Trump and Orban as well, politicizing key institutions. The Ministry of Interior, the police, parliament would remain, but probably more as a shell and not with real power.
1: In other words, Blumenthaler predicts that the AfD will attempt to break the democratic guardrails faster than the system can respond.
3: March 2027. Following the reform of the Ministry of the Interior and the Office for the Protection of the Constitution, disciplinary proceedings are initiated and civil servants from the police and subordinate authorities are transferred.
4: A reporting system for activities critical of the state, anti-Christian and far-left extremist activities is introduced. At federal level, the AfD in Saxony-Anhalt is campaigning to combat Antifa as a terrorist organization.
3: November 2027. The state government is increasingly governing by means of executive decrees.
4: The European Parliament's Committee on Human Rights finds that at least 3 homicides and 15 cases of serious injury can be attributed to the activities of vigilante groups.
1: By this stage in the scenario imagined by the Amadeo Antonio Foundation, political violence has become so normalized that people are simply numbed to it.
2: The cultural hegemony shifts and it becomes appropriate to talk a certain way, to be racist without being socially sanctioned for your actions. And of course, this also leads to more violence.
1: Paradoxically, the rise in violence predicted by the Amadeo Antonio Foundation could very well coincide with a decline in reported cases due to an atmosphere of fear, loss of confidence in the police, and funding cuts to NGOs like victim counseling services. Saxony-Anhalt would, the foundation predicts, be touted by the AfD as a model region, both at home and abroad.
3: U.S. Vice President J.D. Vance pays a visit, endorses the AfD for the Bundestag election, and offers state support to American companies wishing to invest in Saxony-Anhalt. A major U.S. chemicals group subsequently announces that it will continue to operate its sites in the region.
1: By 2029, the year of Germany's next federal elections, the Amadeo Antonio Foundation scenario imagines the AfD in permanent campaign mode.
3: The regional broadcaster MDR, which has undergone major staff changes, is providing uncritical coverage of the AfD state government. Reports on migration, crime, and the successful national turnaround in Saxony-Anhalt are broadcast on a continuous loop.
1: The scenario ends with national election victory for the AfD and fictional voices reflecting on opportunities that were missed along the way.
6: Everything they are now putting into practice is exactly what they announced beforehand. Everyone should have been warned.
1: Ben Bartke, Berlin.
0: We will, of course, have more on events in Saxony-Anhalt as they develop in real and not speculative future time coming up in future shows. For now, though, it's time for some trash talk, because Nigel Farage, yes, Britain's Mr. Brexit and leader of the far-right Reform UK party, is, as one politician put it, spending his summer fighting a bin. And let's just say that we have questions. Luckily, UK reporter Daniel Rosny has promised to explain it all for us.
7: I will resign as a Member of Parliament for Clacton-on-Sea, thereby forcing a by-election.
8: Nigel Farage quit as an MP last month, but that's only half the story.
7: No, I've decided that the people of Clacton should be the judges of my actions.
8: Within seconds of announcing he was stepping down,
7: I will be putting my name forward to stand in this by-election. I will fight to win. I will fight to continue the political revolution that Reform has started.
8: In other words, he was stepping down, but only in order to stand again for the same seat in Parliament. Why? Well, the political party that Nigel Farage leads, Reform UK, has been under increasing pressure to explain how it is funded, which includes a £5 million personal donation that Mr. Farage received from a crypto billionaire ahead of the 2024 general election. That's roughly close to €6 million. He denies wrongdoing, but was facing a parliamentary inquiry for failing to declare it, which has now been paused because he's no longer an MP. So rather than face the music, or, as it's known in Westminster, an investigation by the Parliamentary Commissioner for Standards, Nigel Farage decided to call what he'd hoped to style as the people versus the establishment election.
7: You decide whether I'm guilty or not, and that's why I've called this by-election on the 13th of August.
8: Only there was one problem, the establishment. They were nowhere to be seen. The main parties boycotted the by-election, characterising the whole endeavour as a political stunt, which they had no intention of legitimising. This left Nigel Farage to face...
9: Hi, Count Beanface here.
8: And before we go any further, we need to do some explaining. Count Beanface, literally Count Trashcan, is a novelty character familiar to the British electorate for standing against high-profile politicians on polling day. And it's this man dressed as a trash can that has emerged as Farage's key opponent at next week's by-election. And there is a surprising coincidence he shared with his rival, which he's revealed to his social media followers.
9: My goodness me, there's no less than 34 candidates for this electoral feast. Gonna be epic. In fact, it's gonna be like Comic-Con up on that stage. Now here's a little factoid for you. This is my 8th election on planet Earth. And I understand there's a tradition for Clacton candidates, 8th time lucky. So how about it?
10: Count Beanface sees this as his breakthrough moment.
8: But is he correct?
10: I'm Vasil Lazarov. I'm head of analytics at Servation. We're a polling company. We've been polling Britain for over 15 years. Count Binface as a figure hasn't previously achieved more than 1% of the vote.
11: So what are you predicting that he'll get this time?
10: We think based on this poll that he's likely to get up to 20% of the vote.
8: While impressive, 20% of the vote does not, of course, translate into a political majority. The constituency of Clacton, a coastal town in the east of England, is broadly in favour of Nigel Farage's political views. It heavily voted to leave the European Union in the 2016 EU referendum and was the first area in the UK to have a UKIP MP, the party Mr Farage previously led.
10: But the seat itself, it's one of the oldest electorates in the country. It's predominantly white in terms of ethnicity. A lot of the people are either retired or out of work, which is a lot higher than the UK average.
8: In other words, Clacton is home turf for Nigel Farage. So however slim Count Binface's chances of actually winning the by-election, the fact that he is polling so well, it's kind of an embarrassment. It's also a feat that a conventional candidate would have been unlikely to have pulled off. So costume aside, how is the Count doing it? Well, for starters, he, by which we really mean the comedian Jonathan Harvey, has a manifesto that has been written with help from children. It includes a referendum on whether Pluto should regain its planetary status, Count Binface's intention to represent the UK in next year's Eurovision Song Contest, banning MPs who resign from being able to stand as a candidate in a by-election, yes, that one was personal, and nationalising the singer Adele. How exactly that last one would work, we're not quite sure, but DW will still be approaching Adele for comment. Still, will voters really turn out next week to vote for a grown man dressed as a trash can?
10: It's voting for the only alternative, the only realistic alternative to Farage. And when we test Binface's policies, they're all very popular with the public, understandably. With this by-election, we think it will be at a very low turnout.
8: Despite that, Nigel Farage and Count Binface are continuing to campaign to win the seat.
7: If I win, you win. Because if I lose, they win.
9: Here's to a positive campaign showing the very best of democracy. May the best life form win and make your votes count.
8: If Nigel Farage wins back the seat, a parliamentary inquiry will almost certainly reopen into his finances. And if he is found to have broken parliamentary rules, then it could trigger another by-election in his seat. If that does happen, then the main political parties have said they would stand a candidate. That would be rubbish news for Count Binface and his supporters. But in the meantime, they can but dream. For DW, I'm Daniel Rosny.
0: Daniel Rosny putting a lid on that story for us. That's here on Inside Europe.
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0: Britain's Nigel Farage was just one of many European far-right, and indeed not so far-right, leaders using social media to frame last week's mass border incursions into the Spanish enclave of Ceuta as an existential threat to Western civilization. Here is a recap of what has happened, putting the horrifying human tragedy first. Last week, at least 75 people died during a mass border crossing involving some 72,000 migrants who managed to gain entry to Ceuta, an autonomous Spanish city on the North African coast. The vast majority of EU leaders, including German Chancellor Friedrich Merz and Italian Prime Minister Giorgia Meloni, publicly blamed Spanish Prime Minister Pedro Sanchez's migration policies for undermining the security of the bloc. And despite a more supportive tone in recent days, the political temperature in Brussels is still running high. Here's DW Brussels correspondent Christine Mundua.
21: European capitals panicked when they saw images of thousands of men swarming into the Spanish exclave of Ceuta. Far-right politicians seized on the crisis. Italy even took the step of temporarily suspending Schengen, the agreement that allows passport-free travel in Europe with Spain. That's although Italy and Spain share no border, and Ceuta, which, despite being part of Spain, has never been included in Schengen. In an emergency meeting of EU interior ministers in Brussels on Tuesday, Spain assured fellow EU countries that none of the migrants had made it to mainland Europe. Here's Spain's interior minister, Fernando Grande Marlaska.
4: Ninguna persona puede,
5: no one can move freely from Ceuta to the mainland. There is effective control because there is a special regime in place for Ceuta.
21: Even if migrants did make it to mainland Europe, Morocco is designated a safe country by the EU. This means Moroccan nationals are unlikely to be granted asylum in Europe. But roughly 2,000 migrants are still in Ceuta. Many of them are from sub-Saharan Africa and even Asia. I asked the EU Commissioner for Migration, Magnus Brunner, about them in a press briefing.
22: Could you tell us a little bit about what Spain has said about the remaining migrants in Ceuta, specifically the ones from sub-Saharan Africa, who have told our network, DW News, for example, that they intend to stay, they're not returning to Morocco, and that they want to apply for asylum?
23: This is the responsibility, of course, of Spain to ensure no one crosses into the European Union.
21: Brussels says the crisis in Ceuta is now under control, but Spain's left-wing government, led by Pedro Sanchez, has been heavily criticized for taking steps that are seen as attractive for undocumented migrants. Spain recently launched a mass regularization process for undocumented migrants, where more than 1 million people applied to be granted legal status. 22 EU member states signed a letter organized by Denmark and Italy blaming the policy for acting as a pull factor for illegal migration. The EU Commissioner for Migration also criticized the move.
23: I always say to this regularization discussion, it's not a good signal for the rest of Europe. I do understand that Spain did it because it's mainly about Latin Americans speaking the same language, having the same culture. But the signal for the rest of Europe is not a good one. Definitely not.
21: The EU says investigations into what triggered the mass movement of migrants into Ceuta are still ongoing. No direct link between Spain's regularization policy and the influx in Ceuta has been established. Following Tuesday's emergency meeting, EU interior ministers united in praising Spain's swift response in Ceuta. Speaking afterwards, EU Commissioner Magnus Brunner said the incident had been a test of European resilience and border security, which he said it had successfully passed. Christine Mundwa, DW, Brussels.
0: It has been a heavy first half, but we've got you. Just after the break, we'll be back with the continued trials and tribulations of FIFA's Gianni Infantino. 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That's Inside Europe with me, Kate Laycock.
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0: the head of international football's governing body, of leveraging money to secure political support for his increasingly tenuous position. So, what's been going on? Well, it is not often that we get to say you heard it here first on a sports story, so here is a quick recap. 2 weeks ago, the football, or soccer, depending on your particular side of the Atlantic, World Cup, ended with victory for Spain. And a whole load of footballing frustration with the president of the International Football Association, Gianni Infantino.
1: Mr. President, this is your prize, this is your peace prize. There is also a beautiful medal for you that you can wear everywhere you want to go.
2: I'm gonna wear it right now.
1: Okay, let me hold. Fantastic. Excellent.
0: Aside from inventing a peace prize for Donald Trump, the FIFA boss's antics have included turning up late to FIFA's own football congress because he'd been touring the Middle East with Donald Trump, and suspending a US player's suspension after a phone call with, you guessed it.
3: When they take your best player, or just about, they have some great players, but, and they say you can't play, that's very unfair. That's, you know, it's one thing to penalize somebody for the game, but how do you penalize them for a game that hasn't been played yet? It's very unfair. You can't do that. So, yes, I asked for a review by FIFA.
0: There was, shall we say, a pattern which was becoming hard to ignore. And so we indulged in a bit of fantasy football of our own and invited DW sports journalist Matt Pearson to speculate on whether or not this might just be a watershed moment in footballing history, one in which European football's governing body, UEFA, stood up and led other football associations in a bid to clean up international football once and for all. And, well, shall we just say, things moved quicker than even Matt Pearson himself had predicted.
4: I'm not so good with results, but I guess this general direction of travel seems to have come out in the way I thought, but a lot faster than I thought. So, yeah, it's been a pretty crazy week or two since we last spoke on this, I think.
0: So, what has happened? Well, it all began last Tuesday when The Times and the Financial Times ran with a story titled Gianni Infantino's Plan to Sell Stakes in the World Cup, revealing the FIFA boss's plans to create a new $20 billion commercial company, later named FIFA Forward Enterprises, FFE, that would hold the commercial rights to the men's and women's World Cups and other FIFA competitions. The investor group was reportedly led by Thrive Capital, founded by Joshua Kushner, brother of Jared Kushner, son-in-law of, yeah, you can see where this is heading.
4: And this, I think, caught everybody but Infantino and The Times on the hop a bit, really. It came pretty soon after the World Cup, and I think a day after Infantino had written this sort of 15-slide missive on Instagram, sort of saying, you haters got it wrong about the World Cup. This was the greatest sort of tournament ever. I feel sorry for those who are questioning our decisions on that red card you mentioned and the visa issues and ticket prices. You all got it wrong, I got it right. That again was a bit of a bolt from the blue. I think he's just doubled down, is probably putting it mildly almost. He's gone full bore, and I don't think it's worked out quite the way he expected.
0: The backlash was swift and immediate, with a UEFA statement leading the fight back.
5: UEFA and its 55 member associations stand as one. We unanimously and unequivocally reject FIFA's proposal to transfer ownership interests in the World Cup and other FIFA competitions to private investors. It is both irresponsible and indefensible that a proposal of such significance for football was conceived in secret and brought to the brink of approval without any meaningful consultation with those entrusted with stewarding the game. This is not merely a profound failure of leadership, but an abdication of FIFA's duty as the custodian of world football.
0: And perhaps more surprisingly, CONCACAF, the footballing federation for the Americas, was pretty stern as well.
6: CONCACAF today convened a meeting of

0: presidents of its 41-member associations, together with its presidents, council members, and its FIFA council members, to discuss a proposal developed and presented by the FIFA president to establish FIFA Forward Enterprise and sell interests in the FIFA World Cup to private investors. During the meeting, the membership expressed deep concerns about the lack of due process surrounding the proposal, the artificially short deadline imposed, and the absence of any review or approval by the relevant FIFA governance bodies. In addition, the need for private and equity investment to fund new and existing FIFA Forward programs following the most profitable FIFA World Cup in history was questioned.
1: Because here's the thing, right? FIFA's not exactly strapped for cash at the moment. Here's DW's Matt Pearson again.
2: They made $15 billion from the North American World Cup, we understand, and they had something like $8 billion in reserve. So they're sort of painting this is a way to sort of give more money to their federations and give smaller federations a chance to, you know, transform the football landscape in their country. Is quite hard to swallow when they could have just done that anyway. The suspicion is that basically this was a way to start to privatise and to further commercialise a World Cup that many people already felt had gone too far in that direction in the 2026 World Cup.
1: There was also the way in which the thing was done. Infantino, like all FIFA bosses before him, likes to talk about football as a family. But the family, well, it seems they hadn't been consulted.
2: He's not apparently informed anyone on his council, which are his executive, you know, main sort of executive branch. You know, the head of Germany's FA is on that council and said, I knew nothing about this. I completely oppose it. He's had the resignation of Carlos Cordero, who was also one of his sort of closest allies, it was thought, and it's been criticised by his Secretary General, Matthias Grafstrom, and Victor Montagliani, the Canadian head of CONCACAF. I think there's a sense that some of these guys may have supported him, as they have done for the last decade, in his sort of increasing commercialization of FIFA. Had they been consulted? Had this plan crossed anyone's desk? And had they been able to have any sort of say in it whatsoever? But I mean, members of Infantino, sort of new friends in the Trump entourage, have been consulted, and no one, it seems literally almost no one at all within FIFA has been.
1: Former FIFA senior vice president Jim Boyce had this to say.
3: Johnny Infantino, when I knew him at UEFA and when he attended those meetings with me, was a very decent, sensible sort of person. I personally think that since the Qatar World Cup, and especially now with Donald Trump, sadly to say, I think power has gone to his head.
1: Just 2 days after Infantino's plans were leaked in the Times, an emergency UEFA meeting unanimously agreed that its 55 member associations would boycott all World Cup competitions were the sell-off plan to go ahead.
2: And that would mean World Cups, Youth World Cups, as well as full World Cups, World Cup qualifiers, the Club World Cup, which is FIFA's latest sort of club money spinner. Yeah, and that obviously forces FIFA's hand quite quickly, I think, because a World Cup without European teams, I think, is close to unthinkable for most people. That they had, I think, 6 of the 8 quarterfinalists this year. Europe is still the sort of financial power base of football.
1: Infantino caved and dropped the sell-off plan. But the backlash didn't stop there. Various national football associations have since announced that they will not be supporting Infantino's re-election candidacy in 2027, chief amongst them, the mighty English FA. Of course, the Infantino opposition still has to find a candidate to stand against him, and even then, Infantino may very well cling on, thanks to the FIFA Congress's one association, one vote system, and the fact that the money he controls does genuinely have an outsized impact on smaller footballing nations, particularly in Africa and Asia. And if that happens, we may even find ourselves in UEFA-led World Cup boycott territory, but that would be a story for another day. For the moment, Gianni Infantino is on the back foot, and if there's one thing that his friend, Donald Trump, does not like, it's a loser.
2: Shortly after the World Cup, Trump was recommending him for UN Secretary General. And then we hear earlier this week, after, you know, Infantino's stock falls through the floor, that Trump won't even take his calls.
1: Or apparently recognise his name.
4: Mr. Infantino speak to you about the proposal to sell a stake in the World Cup, and is that something you support? Did FIFA or Mr. Infantino speak to you about their proposal to sell a stake in the World Cup?
5: No, I never spoke to him.
6: Mr. President,
2: Trump is notoriously fickle in his friendship at any sort of level, but I think Infantino's usefulness has expired for Trump. You know, the World Cup's over, there can't be another one in the USA in Trump's term, so what does he care for football and FIFA and Infantino again? And I mean, it looks from the outside that that's fairly predictable, but I think it looks like Infantino was sort of seduced by that power and believed that he could wield it in the same way, and it does not look like he can.
1: My thanks to DW Sports journalist Matt Pearson, whose stock, we should say, is currently through the roof. Before we move on to other things, today I feel nostalgic. Today I feel generous. So here is a flashback to my personal favourite Gianni Infantino moment. It is 2022. The World Cup is about to open in Qatar amidst protests over the host country's human rights record. And Infantino, he wants us to know that he gets it.
7: Today, I have very strong feelings. I can tell you that. Today, I feel Qatari. Today I feel Arab. Today I feel African. Today I feel gay. Today I feel disabled. Today I feel a migrant worker.
1: You are so welcome. From footballing presidents to the real thing. Hungary is currently in presidential nomination fever after the newly elected Tisza party asked the public to put forward names which have ranged from the sensible to the, well, shall we say, not so sensible. Of these options, who has not been nominated by the public? Hide the Pain Harold. Check out the meme if you don't know what I'm talking about. The inventor of the Rubik's Cube, Erno Rubik. Victoria's Secret model, Barbara Palvin, Katalin Karikó, the Nobel-winning biochemist, chess grandmaster, Judit Polgár. If you head on over to Spotify and click on this week's edition of the show, you can take a guess via our poll of the week. From sports to culture next, that's here on Inside Europe.

0: Can a concert be a form of foreign policy? In Estonia, the answer is increasingly yes. As Russia's war in Ukraine reshapes Europe's relationship with its eastern neighbour, the Pärnu Music Festival has become a case study in cultural diplomacy and a test of where the line between art and politics should be drawn. Arts journalist Brendan O'Shea has been speaking to some of the biggest names in Estonia's cultural scene to find out more.
1: Music always had multiple functions. It's never just for one group to survive. It's also to connect with others, and has always been like this. And in our free Estonia and a democratic Estonia, it's only logical that we embrace everybody, drawing attention to our culture and our country and our nature by inviting people here under the clever pretext of listening to music is not a bad scheme.

0: The conductor, Pavel Yevi, artistic director of the Pärnu Music Festival, explaining why, for a country of just 1.3 million people, music has become something close to an unofficial national strategy, with cultural participation monitored as a national policy indicator. To understand why, you have to look back at this small country's history over the last centuries. Estonia has spent much of its history under foreign rule, first German and Swedish, then Russian and Soviet. World-renowned conductor Neeme Jevi, patriarch of Estonia's best-known musical dynasty and, indeed, Paavo's father, says the nation's music has always doubled as a form of survival. Beginning in 1987, for example, Estonians used public singing and cultural gatherings to challenge Soviet rule. This was known as the Singing Revolution and is widely credited with having helped Estonia break peacefully from Soviet rule in 1991.
1: It survived. Actually, Estonia is a free country, second time now, thanks to this song festival. Every song had to be Estonian language. And we're proud about that. Language is important, the country where you live and where you are born.

0: That tradition of mass musical participation is still very much alive today. Over 40,000 people take part in Estonia's song and dance celebration, recognized by UNESCO as part of the world's cultural heritage. That's around 3% of the entire population, and it runs deeper than that. A survey in 2013 found that almost half of all Estonians have performed in the festival at least once in their lives, and 9 out of 10 have taken part in some way, whether in the audience or watching on television.
1: There are very wise words from a very good Estonian writer, Jan Kaplinski, in his very first poem book, which loosely translates like that. If you forget your song and language, can you remember yourself?
0: Estonian conductor and violinist Mikk Murtbe.
1: The song and the music goes neurologically much deeper into our brain than the language. You see, people who are Alzheimer and Parkinson and non-verbal for years, and you put on a Christmas carol and they sing with words.

0: But modern Estonia isn't ethnically uniform. Around a quarter of the population speaks Russian as a first language. For 23-year-old pianist Viola Azoskova, who comes from a mixed family and whose first language is Russian, questions of identity are deeply personal.
1: My family is very mixed from different nationalities. I was born and raised in Estonia, but my parents come from Latvia and some grandparents from Russian countries too.
2: When you're asked where you come from, is that an easy or a difficult question for you to answer?
1: Easy. I say from Estonia because that's my home and I grew up here. And here in Estonia, I feel like it's more important to speak in Estonian, especially now that we have many schools that used to be Russian speaking and now they are forced to go over to Estonian speaking. And it's super hard for them because they're used to speaking in Russian. I'm also teaching in a music school where it used to be more Russian speakers, and it's very important for me to teach them in Estonian, don't go with the easier way of teaching them in Russian, for them to actually learn the language well and to make their life easier.
0: Culture Minister Heidi Purga, a former radio DJ, sees music as the gentlest possible way in.
3: By myself, I know this. The best way to interact or to learn, to know somebody's, their mother languages or their culture is through culture, through music, for example. Estonia has finally came to this decision that everybody must learn Estonian language at school. Every beginning is sometimes hard, but it's only way for a small nation to keep our language and to keep integrated.

0: The harder stance towards Russian linguistic and cultural influence is not just apparent in the school system. At the Panu Music Festival, lines have also been drawn, says artistic director Pavel Yevi.
1: I don't think that it is right to ban Tchaikovsky from the concert halls because he's Russian. So if you are far away, who have a rather distant connection to Russia, playing Russian music is fine. If you are next door to Russia that is in on daily basis threatening military invasion, now is not the right time for us in Estonia to do anything to elevate the image of Russia. And once that war ends and all of the people who are running these campaigns are tried in a similar way as the Nuremberg trials, then we'll play music again. Not so long ago, just before the Ukrainian war, I had 15 members of the orchestra. They were Russian musicians who I loved, and they were unbelievably wonderful people and great musicians, and I miss them every day. We can't invite them anymore because this would be a wrong precedent, and they understand it. They write to me and said, we totally understand this, and we can't wait until the war is finished.
0: That decision is not just a personal position. It's now government policy, as Culture Minister Heidi Purga confirmed to me.
2: We have quite straight diplomacy regarding inviting here to Estonia to perform artists who have, been pro-Russia. They are not welcomed here. You cannot see any artist, even artists from West, who has been performed in Russia or have been said something good or, positive things about Russia. They are not welcomed here.
0: Drawing a clear line against Russia is one part of contemporary Estonian cultural politics. The other part is about representation, making sure that Estonian language and culture thrives both within and beyond Estonia's borders. Pianist Viola Azovskova.
3: One particular Estonian piece that I really like to play as an encore is a piece by not so well-known composer outside of Europe, Heino Eller, and the piece is called Homeland Tune. And every time I have a recital outside of Estonia, I think that it's the number one choice of an encore to play.

0: Artistic director Pavel Yevi says that his father's generation fought Soviet rule with music. Now his own mission, he says, is to ensure that young musicians get the chance to represent Estonian music abroad.
1: They are ambassadors, chamber musicians, add pieces by Heino Eller or Tür or Pärt or Kurwitz to their own programs. So it does have that, Americans call it trickle-down idea, but this works.

0: chairman of the Pärnu Festival Board and a violinist himself, Christian Halleck, puts it more simply.
1: This is one of the crucial cornerstone of Estonian culture, the music, especially internationally. Music is our main export article.
0: All of this comes at a cost, at a time when Estonia, like much of the region, is under pressure to spend more on defence than culture. But Culture Minister Borga argues that's precisely when investing in culture matters most.
2: We have only 1.3 million people live in Estonia. But, you know, last year there were like 1.2 million museum visits and 1.2 million theater visits. Our nation is like so into the culture. It has been quite hard regarding intense budget situation, for example, or increasing defense budget really rapidly in hard times. Where you can pick only few trees, you must keep all the forest, because all the forest is really meaningful, talking about culture, especially during difficult times.
0: Together with the Ministry of the Economy, Borga's Culture Ministry is currently working on a joint cultural export strategy. And here, Board Chairman Christian Halleck points out, there is a telling parallel.
1: A really good example is also Ukraine. They invested a lot also to cultural export, even the war period, because also they understood that it's important to be out with the culture.
0: It's a lesson that Estonians internalized long ago. In a country of 1.3 million people, wedged up against a hostile neighbor, culture isn't a luxury. It's diplomacy, identity, resilience, and perhaps the closest thing a concert can come to foreign policy. For DW, this is Brendan O'Shea in Pärnu, Estonia.
3: Pärnu Festival Director Paavo Järvi, whose voice you heard throughout Brendan O'Shea's report, is the 2026 recipient of Estonia's National Culture Award, which was presented to him in Pärnu in front of the orchestra and audience who know him best. So congratulations there. This programme was produced by Larika Berker and me, Kate Laycock. Our sound engineer was Jan Winkelmann. Our address for feedback, suggestions, and you know what, anything else that you want to get off your chest is insideeurope@dw.com. My gratitude list this week is long, thanks to all the colleagues who lent us their voices. They were Chuck Penfold, Lavinia Pitu, Charlie Shield, Ben Ressel, Yakov Leon, Andreas Becker, Nico Martin, and our very own Lara Kabelka. Inside Europe comes to you from DW in Bonn.
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8: 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I'm Steve Kerwin.
9: And I'm Paloma Beltran. Researchers find an astonishing abundance of bees in a cemetery.
10: What does 5.6 million bees look like? It looks like 270 honeybee colonies. Imagine what that looks like, a whole lot of white boxes scattered across the landscape. It's also equivalent to four times the population of Manhattan, the human population of Manhattan.
8: Also, flowers can be sweet-smelling pleasures as well as ingenious revolutionaries who remade the ecological world as we know it.
11: We often dismiss flowers as merely ornamental. They're pretty but not powerful. They're beautiful but not in charge. And in this book, I want to sort of reframe that and put flowers back at the center of the story of how our modern world came to be.
8: We'll have those stories and more this week on Living on Earth. Stick around.
12: Live from NPR News in Washington, I'm Windsor Johnston. The Senate has narrowly approved Todd Blanche to serve as the new U.S. Attorney General. NPR's Franco Ordonez reports the vote puts President Trump's former personal lawyer in charge of the Justice Department.
13: Blanche overcame a final hurdle after securing key support from Republican Senator Bill Cassidy of Louisiana. It's a major win for Blanche, but also for President Trump, who gets his person in the top job. It also ends a rough few weeks of party infighting over the nomination between Trump and Senate Republicans. Now, it's a tough job, and some Republicans remain concerned about Blanche's independence. Trump has pressed for the department to go after his political enemies. And as acting Attorney General, Blanche had moved swiftly advancing controversial investigations against some of the president's political targets, including former FBI Director James Comey. Franco Ordonez, NPR News, traveling with the president.
12: It's been 1 year since a gunman opened fire on the Centers for Disease Control and Prevention in Atlanta. NPR's Ping Huang reports.
14: It was Friday afternoon, near the end of the workday, when a gunman stood across the street from the CDC's main campus and started shooting. Dr. Dan Jernigan was there. At the time, he led the National Center for Emerging and Zoonotic Infectious Diseases for about 15 minutes, he says.
15: Being in an office in Atlanta was more dangerous than tracking Ebola in West Africa.
14: The CDC staffers all survived, but the gunman killed DeKalb County Police Officer David Rose. A main road on campus is being renamed after him. The gunman, who killed himself, was motivated by anti-vaccine and anti-CDC messaging. Jernigan says those sentiments are still out there.
15: The rhetoric and demonization of public health and public health leaders certainly has not stopped.
14: Ping Huang, NPR News.
12: The Trump administration has signed another settlement with an energy company to not develop offshore wind. NPR's Julia Simon reports it's the latest instance where a foreign company gets paid to develop fossil fuels in the U.S. instead of renewable energy.
16: The settlement is between German company RWE and the Trump administration. RWE will now not develop wind projects in New York, California, and Louisiana and get paid $1.2 billion for it. RWE will shift investments to gas infrastructure, which release far more planet heating emissions than offshore wind. All told, the administration has paid roughly $4 billion to foreign energy companies to not develop offshore wind. The Trump administration has argued that offshore wind is unreliable, although when paired with batteries and a well-managed grid, offshore wind is proven to be dependable. Julia Simon, NPR News.
12: This is NPR News in Washington. Most kids have little idea what they want to do when they grow up. NPR's Janet Wujong Lee reports on how mentorship can open the door to careers they may never have considered.
17: Even when kids are passionate about something, it can be hard for them to figure out what that dream job looks like and how to make it happen. And research shows that can be especially true for young people from marginalized backgrounds.
18: There's expectations that Black folks do this and Black folks don't do that.
17: Keith Russell is a conservation scientist at Audubon in Philadelphia who mentors aspiring Black birders and scientists.
18: And that's been a real barrier for Black folks to get into birding. So it's really important to have support and to, you know, be with people that understand your interests.
17: Russell says mentorship could help young people understand what needs to be done to achieve those dreams, like plan their education or work on specific skills. Janet Wujong Lee, NPR News.
12: Wildfires near Spokane, Washington have burned more than 8,000 acres. At least 700 buildings have been destroyed and roughly 64,000 people have been forced to evacuate, with many still unable to return home. Emergency crews are stretched thin as drought and extreme heat fuel fires across the Pacific Northwest. Washington Governor Bob Ferguson has declared a state of emergency and requested federal assistance. In Southern California, firefighters firefighters are working to contain several blazes. A wildfire in Calaveras County has burned more than 10,000 acres. This is NPR News.
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8: 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I'm Steve Kerwood.
9: And I'm Paloma Beltran. As a celebration of summer pleasures, today's show is all about flowers and pollinators, including bees. Now, many of us know the famous image of Winnie the Pooh holding onto a balloon, reaching his paw into a hive full of honeybees. But most bees don't produce honey. And most don't even live in colonies. Instead, they're solitary bees who build individual nests. These are the type of bees that Brian Danforth studies as a professor of entomology at Cornell University. His most recent paper details an astonishing finding of several million solitary bees in a graveyard in Ithaca, New York. Brian Danforth joins me now to discuss. Welcome to Living on Earth.
19: Thanks very much, Paloma.
9: So when I picture bees, the first thing that comes to mind is a buzzing hive. But you study solitary bees. How common are these solitary bees compared to social bees?
19: Yeah, that is the image I think many people have of a bee. You imagine a colony, you imagine a honeybee or a bumblebee, a queen, thousands of workers, aggressive, stinging. The bees that I work on, the solitary bees, are much more docile. These are bees in which each female builds her own nest, provisions her brood cells with pollen and nectar, lays her own eggs, defends her nest from enemies, parasites, and predators, and then leaves her offspring to the next generation. So the image of a social bee is quite different from the kind of solitary bees that we work on. So we know that there are 21,000 described bee species on Earth, and that's probably an underestimate. You know, there may be 30,000 bees total. Of those 21,000 described bee species, 77% of them are solitary, 13% of them are brood parasites of those solitary bees, and then about 10% are social. So the social bees comprise a pretty small slice of that 21,000 total species. The vast majority are these solitary bees.
9: And you know in your study that solitary bees are important for pollination, but just how important are they?
19: It really depends on the crop. I'll give you a few examples. So in squash and pumpkin, for example, there is a single solitary bee species called Pepinapis pruinosa, which is a narrow host plant specialist on squash and pumpkin. And those are very effective pollinators. They are early morning bees, so they get out before any of the other wild or managed bees visit squash and pumpkin. And they're doing most of the squash and pumpkin pollination. We did a lot of work on the role of wild bees as apple pollinators in New York, because New York is a big producer of apples. We're the second largest producer of apples in the country. And for about a decade, my lab studied the role of wild bees as crop pollinators in apples. So this is something I know really well. And we were able to document 120 wild bee species visiting apples in New York State. That's about a quarter of the total number of bees in New York State. So a big slice of New York pollinators are actually visiting apple. And through the work of Mia Park, a graduate student at the time, we determined that the solitary bees are actually more effective on a per-visit basis as pollinators. So when they visit a flower, they deposit more pollen grains. And they're also more abundant in many apple orchards. So for the apples that I worked on, the wild bees are actually more important than honeybees. But there are certain crops that are really highly dependent on managed pollinators. So I would say the answer to your question is it really depends on the crop. But for the crops that I have worked on, the wild bees are very, very important. And they're doing all this work for free, by the way. These are not bees that you have to manage or you have to pay for. They're just out there in the environment doing their job.
20: Wow, amazing. So your study was conducted at a cemetery in Ithaca, New York. How did your team choose this location for your research?
19: So it turns out that the cemetery is just right off the edge of the Cornell campus, so we don't have to go very far to study these bees. But it really was just a random event. My technician at the time had the habit of parking her car at East Hill Plaza, the shopping center out there on the east side of campus. And on her way into work, she walked through the East Lawn Cemetery. And she did this in the spring of, I think it was 2022, and discovered that there were tons of bees over the lawn, clouds of bees flying over the surface of the cemetery. And she collected a few of these bees, brought them into the lab, and we immediately identified them as Andrina regularis, a solitary bee that we'd studied as an apple pollinator. We knew it was a fairly common bee in New York, but we didn't really know where it nested, and we certainly didn't know how large the nesting aggregations were. So this discovery allowed us then to dig into, no pun intended, dig into the biology of this bee. So we then did a follow-up study in 2023 where we used emergence traps to capture bees emerging from the soil at the very start of the season. And that allowed us to track the number of bees emerging over time, the sex ratio of the bees, the parasites emerging along with the host, and we were able to come up with this population estimate of 5.6 million bees.
20: Wow, that's a huge number. How surprising was that number to you?
19: So it was very surprising to me, although I will say that I would not at all be surprised if there were larger bee aggregations out there. It just turns out that this is the largest one that's ever been reported in the literature. And I'll put that number in perspective. So what does 5.6 million bees look like? It looks like 270 honeybee colonies. Imagine what that looks like, a whole lot of white boxes scattered across the landscape. It's also equivalent to four times the population of Manhattan, the human population of Manhattan.
20: Wow.
19: It's a large number, yes. There are a lot of bees.
20: What were the conditions in the cemetery that led to such a high concentration of bees?
19: We think that it's related to the soil texture. Ground nesting bees, just like humans, like to dig in soil that's kind of maintains its consistency. So the cemetery soil is what's called sandy loam. It's a very nice soil texture for digging. And we think that that's one of the reasons that these bees are particularly abundant at that site. And many cemeteries across the landscape in the eastern United States were sited on these sandy loam soils because you could dig a 6-foot deep hole with a shovel in sandy loam soil. And this was before the advent of the backhoe. So we think that there is really something unique about that sort of soil texture. And now we're expanding our studies to look at other cemeteries around New York and see whether they have that kind of soil and whether they also host large numbers of solitary bees.
20: And part of your study analyzed parasite rates among bees. Talk to me about the parasites. What do they look like and how do they affect the bees?
19: Yeah, so we focused on the most common parasite of Andrina regularis, which it just turns out to be another bee. It's called Nomada imbricata. It's the nomad bee. We call them brood parasites, or you could call them cuckoo bees. They are very adept at sneaking into the nests of their host, laying an egg in the brood cell and hiding that egg in the wall of the brood cell, and then leaving. So the adult would leave. Meanwhile, the host bee continues to provision her brood cell. She lays her own egg. She closes up the brood cell. And then she's done with that brood cell. She will never go back into that brood cell. Meanwhile, the nomad bee egg hatches. It crawls across the pollen provisions. It kills the host egg or larva, and then it consumes the pollen and nectar that was gathered by the host. So it's a very devious strategy. It's very much like a cuckoo bird. It's a very common strategy in bees. As I said, about 13% of bee species are brood parasites, and they specialize on individual species or individual groups of bees as their particular host. And I should point out that these brood parasitic bees are really quite different looking from your normal bee. They are not hairy. They are very wasp-like. They're yellow and black. They're heavily armored. They live their life kind of just skulking around the nest site, you know, because they don't actually build a nest. They don't need to collect pollen and nectar for their offspring. So they're kind of drifters around the nest site. And then when they see the opportunity, they dive into a nest. So if you see wasp-like creatures flying low over the ground in an area where there are bees nesting, those might be brood parasites.
20: So you ended your study by discussing how cemeteries could be important for preserving biodiversity. Why do you think that is?
19: It turns out that there's a reasonable literature on this. A number of studies have been done in Europe looking at the fauna and flora of older inner city cemeteries in cities like Berlin. And it turns out that these cemeteries can host rare plants. They can host rare birds, rare salamanders. So cemeteries, I think, turn out to be these underappreciated biodiversity preserves. And that's because they're undisturbed. So once the cemetery is established, and most cemeteries are at least 200 to 300 years old, even in the eastern U.S., so these sites become preserves. They're no longer undergoing change. There's no building. There's no construction going on. And then in addition, there's low pesticide use in those cemeteries. So I really think that our study, but also some previous work done in Europe, suggests that cemeteries are these underappreciated refuges for biodiversity.
20: You know, what are the broader implications of your research in the cemetery regarding bees?
19: So I think the real take-home from our study at the East Lawn Cemetery is that nest sites are incredibly important conservation priorities, and that we need to be identifying these nest sites, protecting them, and educating people about their value. So as a result of that, we've started a project called Project GNB, or Project Ground Nesting Bee. It's a community science project. We run it through the iNaturalist platform. And we would like backyard naturalists, birders, people out for a walk with their dog to upload observations of nesting sites, if they see them, of these bees, so that we can map across the landscape where these nesting aggregations occur and therefore protect them. That's, I think, the main take home from our study.
20: Brian Danforth is a professor of entomology at Cornell University. Brian, thank you so much for joining us.
19: Thanks very much, Paloma. It's been a pleasure.
2: You might need to squint to see the bee hummingbird, which is found only in Cuba. Bird Notes' Mary McCann has more.
21: Would you like to see the world's smallest bird? Then you'll need to travel to Cuba. Once on the island, your best bet for tracking down the tiny wonder is to visit a forest edge hung heavily with vines and bromeliads. There, hovering at the flowers, if you squint hard enough, you'll find the bee hummingbird. The bee hummingbird, which is found only in Cuba, is an absolute miniature, even among hummingbirds. It measures a mere 2.25 inches long. Bee hummingbirds are often mistaken for bees. They weigh less than 2 grams, less than a dime. That's half the weight of our backyard hummers, like the ruby-throated or rufous. The female builds a nest barely an inch across. Her eggs are about the size of a coffee bean. In flight, the bee hummingbird's tiny wings beat 80 times a second. And during a courtship flight, they beat up to 200 times per second. The male's entire head and throat shine in fiery pinkish red, and blazing red feathers point like spikes down the sides of the breast. A sight to behold. I'm Mary McCann.
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23: 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Here's executive editor Mike McIntyre.
0: Freedom dies in darkness. You need light. And who provides that? The media. Journalists are flashlights. We're shining lights into government for accountability. We're shining lights into communities, places that aren't necessarily where bad things are happening, but where there's confusion and we need to see the way. And so we provide information for people to be able to be a part of civic life. And that's what IdeaStream reporters are providing.
20: It's Living on Earth. I'm Paloma Beltran.
2: And I'm Steve Kerwood. The amazing monarch butterfly is as beautiful as it is mysterious. Every year, successive generations of monarchs take part in an epic relay, with each generation playing a different but vital role. Monarch butterflies that hatch in the spring and early summer live fast and die young, at only 2 to 6 weeks. But those that emerge in late summer can survive 6 to 9 months. That's long enough to migrate thousands of miles south for the winter and start the return north the following spring to breed. The precise paths these brave little insects take to get from the U.S. and Canada to their winter colonies in Mexico have long eluded scientists and butterfly enthusiasts. But thanks to new technology, our phones and other Bluetooth devices can now tell us where these tiny creatures are traveling. Joining us now is Dan Fagan, who teaches environmental journalism at NYU and is writing a book about monarchs. Dan, welcome back to Living on Earth.
1: Thanks, Steve. Nice to talk to you.
2: And great to talk to you. Hey, let's talk monarch butterflies. Monarchs have this fascinating migration pattern. Several generations, they fly north, and then one generation to get all the way back to the tropics. Please talk to me about the new way to track them.
1: Yeah, something really kind of amazing has happened to monarch science. And, you know, monarch butterflies are this beloved butterfly that scientists have been studying intently really since the 1940s. And the most intriguing thing about them, they have a lot of intriguing habits, but the most intriguing thing, Steve, as you mentioned, is this amazing migration that they do, multiple generations, thousands of miles. And for a long time, people have been trying to understand where monarchs go and how they get there. And for many, many years, the only way that they could do that was by using paper tags or sticker tags. The holy grail forever in monarch science has been to develop some kind of radio tagging, which can work for bigger animals, but to figure out a way to make a tag so small that we can actually track the entire journey of a monarch butterfly. And sure enough, after all these years, a startup company called Cellular Tracking Technologies, based in Cape May, New Jersey, figured out a way to do it. And now we know where these monarchs are actually going and how they get there.
2: So what are some of the surprising places that monarch butterflies go?
1: Maybe the most amazing thing about how this technology works is that a monarch pings, they register if they pass within a couple hundred feet of any kind of device equipped with Bluetooth. Whether that person realizes it or not, if their Bluetooth is turned on, they're helping with this data collection. So we can now see, Steve, that if a monarch is over the ocean and passes near a boat that has a cellular device turned on to Bluetooth, they will ping. And sure enough, some of these monarch tracks, which, by the way, people can see for themselves by downloading the app, pass over oceans, deserts, all kinds of unexpected places.
2: Let me understand this for sure. The monarch tracking device transmits in Bluetooth, and anyone gets that signal? You have to have the app to get the signal? Where is the signal going?
1: No, anyone can contribute to the data set, whether they realize they're doing it or not. Their device will ping and the data will go back to the central data depository. That will show up as one detection along the route. Anyone can see where these tagged monarchs are going by downloading the app and looking. That's not about detecting the presence of monarchs. That's about looking at the data that's already been collected.
2: Talk to me for a moment more about the technology. I mean, how much does a monarch butterfly weigh and how much does this tracking device weigh? I imagine the numbers are small in both cases, huh?
1: Yeah, really small. The way I like to analogize it is a butterfly weighs about as much as half of a raisin, so it's very light. And the tags themselves are much lighter still, a little more than 10% of the body weight of the monarch, which is sort of like three uncooked grains of rice riding on half of a raisin.
2: So, Dan, what are we learning about the monarchs by tracking them? What are we learning about them through this tracking?
1: Yeah, a lot of things. You know, the monarch, you know, for reasons that we can talk about, is in trouble. We know that their populations are declining, especially the migratory population. They face all kinds of problems. So it's really important to figure out, well, how do we know what are the most popular routes that they take? And so we can think about how to help them in those particular places. And now we have a better idea about that. And after another few years of radio tagging, we'll have a better idea still. And another thing, Steve, is we can tell how affected by weather they are, because you can watch what happens to one of these monarchs when a big cold front comes by or there's a storm. And we can now see in real time that these monarchs are getting blown way off course. So now we know that weather is a very, very big deal for these guys, that they're stronger than we think, but they're not strong enough to resist a huge storm. But the flip side of that is they have these fantastic navigational abilities.
2: How do they navigate? How do they know where they're going?
1: Yeah, it's really quite amazing, Steve. Over millions of years, they've evolved two different biocompasses, and they need to, because one of them tracks the sun, is sort of anchored to the sun, but that's a problem when it's cloudy out. So they also have another biocompass that is attuned to the Earth's magnetic field. And, you know, there's so many amazing things about this, that they have these abilities at all. But what's especially amazing is that the sun compass actually compensates for the sun's journey across the sky, at least as we perceive it. We're the ones who are moving, not the sun. But as we perceive it, that could be a real problem for monarchs. If they just tracked the sun, they would constantly go off course. But this biocompass they have adjusts for this. It's called a time-compensated sun compass, and it's quite miraculous. A few other insects have them, too.
2: Uh-huh. Well, wait a second. You're telling me that monarchs can tell time, essentially.
1: Yeah, they can. They can. You know, they have a much more naturalistic way of doing it. They don't look at digits. But, yeah, they adjust based on where the sun is and where south, or sometimes southwest, is their general journey direction in the fall. And they adjust for that all day long. It keeps them going. So even when they're blown way off course by these storms, they can adjust and get back on track. And this new data shows us this.
2: So talking about the southern journey, the single generation monarch might make, say, from eastern Canada all the way to Mexico, I'm guessing most of them don't make it all the way. So how is climate disruption and loss of habitat making things harder for them? What's the survival rate?
1: Some people think that, you know, less than 5% of the monarchs that start the journey in September actually make it through the winter and then reproduce successfully in the early spring, that it's less than 5%. Some people think it's a little higher than that, that it might be, you know, more like 10 or 15%. These new tags will help us figure that out once we get a nice, big, robust data set. But they face so many potential risks along the journey and really at every stage of their year-long multi-generational life cycle. Climate change is an obvious one because climate change creates problems for them at every stage of their yearly journey. They definitely, when they're migrating in the fall, they need access to nectar plants or they'll never make it. They need to fortify themselves along the way. And climate change is wreaking some havoc with where and when these plants are available in the fall and also in the spring when they're moving north and they need nectar plants again. In Mexico, climate change is creating all sorts of problems for them. They have a very narrow temperature range that they are comfortable with. And that means that for winter, that's why they migrate in the first place. And for winter, they need to find a place that's not too cold and not too hot. And it turns out that's a few Mexican mountaintops, typically around 10 or 11,000 feet high. And the problem is that as the climate gets warmer and moisture patterns change and drier, the monarch colonies on these mountains keep moving up, and essentially they're going to run out of mountainside. It's going to get too warm. And they're already, I can see just from my own journeys, the trips I've taken down there over the last 10 years, we can see the monarchs moving up the mountain, and they're running out of mountain. So that's a problem. There's also a problem that things are getting much drier all along their journey, including in Mexico. And that has caused all kinds of disease problems in Mexico. Beetles, beetle infestations are a really big problem on their overwintering grounds. So this is a problem. And honestly, Steve, you know, climate change is only one of the big issues that they face. There are other critical problems too.
3: Yeah, I imagine we use a lot of chemicals that aren't good for insects.
1: Yep.
3: And I imagine that the habitat is not exactly expanding.
1: Yeah, that's definitely true. There's a lot of recent research about neonic pesticides, neonicotinoid pesticides, that suggests

0: Belt, with the huge corn and soybean raising areas of the Midwest. And anybody can tell you who is familiar with farming in the Midwest, something has changed fundamentally with the way that corn and soybeans are raised over the last 25 years. And that is the rise of genetically engineered seeds that are resistant to herbicides, which means that you can use a lot more herbicide, Roundup, glyphosate is the most famous one, on your crops. And that has wiped out the most important refuges of milkweeds in the upper Midwest. There's still milkweed in the upper Midwest, but there's so much less than there used to be. And this is a big problem for monarchs.
1: Now, you visited the tropical or perhaps subtropical monarch butterfly colonies. Talk to me about this experience. What is it like?
0: There's really no phenomenon quite like it on Earth. You go to these very isolated locations in Michoacán and the state of Mexico, where there have been overwintering colonies most years, and you're already pretty high elevation, and then you start walking even higher in these park areas, and you're walking up the mountain, and you start to see more and more monarchs. And then after, you know, another half hour, 40 minutes, depending on where you are, you're hiking and hiking, you're getting tired. And then all of a sudden, you just see teeming hordes of monarch butterflies circling overhead and in the fir trees by the millions. It's just impossible to describe how many there are.
1: So, Dan, tell us about your interest in monarch butterflies. Where did the fascination begin?
0: Well, I think it was two different things. After I finished my last book, you know, I was very proud of that book, but it was about an emotionally difficult topic, children with cancer. And I wanted to do something different. And I was really just starting to realize that this concept of a human-dominated planet is even bigger than climate change itself. Climate change is just one manifestation of this bigger question of humans essentially taking control of the future of this planet. We're living an uncontrolled experiment, and we don't know how it will end. So I was really interested in that. And then right about that same time, I had read stories about monarchs, and a neighbor was raising monarchs, and I just started to learn more. And then we decided, hey, let's put some milkweeds on the front lawn. And we waited and waited, and then monarchs showed up, and it was amazing. It was such an enchanting, amazing thing. And so on a very human level, my wife and I really loved it. But it also got us thinking about what exactly are we doing here? Are we creating, is this a natural environment? Not really. We're creating an environment that's optimized for this species. And to me, that is a really interesting thing to think about because it's really the future that we will all face. And our footprint is all over this planet and there's no going back. And so as an environmental journalist, this is really the central question. And that is, what are we going to do with our power? So this is a Pottery Barn situation. We broke it and we own it, right? You break it, you buy it. And we own this planet. And so the question is, can we manage it in a way that meets human needs and also maximizes biodiversity? This is a, you know, a big question that our kids and our grandkids are going to face in all sorts of different ways. And as an environmental journalist, I want to encourage that conversation.
1: Pulitzer Prize winner Dan Fagan is a professor at New York University, where he directs the Science, Health, and Environmental Reporting Program. And he's working on a book about monarch butterflies that both he and his editor are waiting anxiously for. Dan Fagan, thanks so much for taking the time with us today.
0: It was a pleasure talking to you, Steve.

0: 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Coming up, where there are pollinators, there are flowers. And they're much more than just nice to look at or smell. Keep listening to Living on Earth.
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0: It's Living on Earth. I'm Paloma Beltran.
4: And I'm Steve Kerwood. In the Northern Hemisphere summer, flowers like black-eyed Susans, hibiscus, sunflowers, and coneflowers fill gardens and parks with color and fragrance. But flowers are more than their beauty. They're actually some of the oldest beings on Earth, and they played a large role in shaping the natural world as we know it. David George Haskell is an author and biologist, and his 2026 book is How Flowers Made Our World, The Story of Nature's Revolutionaries. David, welcome to Living on Earth.
5: Thank you, Steve. A pleasure to be here.
4: The title of your book refers to flowers as revolutionaries. Okay, what are you talking about? What's the revolution started by flowering plants? How exactly did they make our world, as you say?
5: Yes, the title sounds a little preposterous, but I really mean it. When flowers appeared on this planet, they swiftly transformed the nature of the planet and built most of the major habitats that we have with us today. Think about rainforests and prairies. They are built by flowering plants, and they catalyze the evolution of all sorts of major groups of animals, bees, butterflies, grazing mammals, and even the origin of our own species, Homo sapiens. And so they did make the ecological world as we know it. And yet, we often dismiss flowers as merely ornamental. They're pretty, but not powerful. They're beautiful, but not in charge. And in this book, I want to sort of reframe that and put flowers back at the center of the story of how our modern world came to be.
4: So having pollination, having sexual reproduction, means that plants can change, adapt, evolve. What is the genetic aspect of all of this? At one point in your book, you point out that flowers sometimes have more sets of genes than we do.
5: Yeah. So the beauty of flowers, the extra motherhood of flowers, these are things that we can see. Underneath the surface, there are innovations that we can't see without modern genetics. And this is one of the revolutions that's happened just in the last 10, 20 years, is that we now understand that flowering plants go through what I think of as genetic storms, where they massively increase the number of chromosomes. They double all the chromosomes or triple all the chromosomes inside their cells, which honestly is quite excessive. You don't need 4 or 6 copies of every chromosome to run a plant. But what those doublings do is that they mean that 2 of the chromosomes can do the work of running the plant, and the other 2 or 4 are free to explore. It's like a cross between a rave and a corporate brainstorming retreat. the usual rules of life, it sort of loosened up a little bit. So those genes on those chromosomes can mutate and explore new ways of doing photosynthesis, new ways of growing petals, producing aromas, massively increasing genetic diversity, which is the raw material of evolution, of adaptation, of resilience. And then after this big party of exploration, natural selection kicks in and trims the genome back, keeping the good ideas, keeping the good innovations, and throwing out the rest. Now, other organisms go through this kind of doubling, but it's especially prevalent in flowering plants because they have quite flexible development, so they can tolerate a certain amount of genetic shenanigans as they're developing and growing in a way that, say, a mammalian cell could not. By repeatedly going through these genetic storms, flowering plants have given themselves these boosts of genetic diversity that have helped them, particularly in times of environmental calamity, like when a meteorite strikes the Earth, these storms have been particularly important.
4: So you spent a fair amount of your time talking about magnolias in this book. What's so instructive about the magnolia?
5: So I'd start with the magnolia plant, and part of the reason for that, indeed, they're beautiful. I just love their aroma. It's like diving into a different sort of mental space to smell the magnolia flower. But magnolias also are portals into deep time because their overall structure, a bowl of petals with both male and female sexual parts within it, welcoming all kinds of different pollinators, is very little change in nearly 100 million years. So they're biologically bisexual in the same flower, which is very efficient because then any little insect that arrives can both bring pollen and take pollen away. And to this day, 90% of flowers still keep with that old formula for success of having male and female in the same bloom.
4: So at one point in your book, you call out Henry David Thoreau, saying that his call for self-reliance is, well, it's rather problematic in the case of flowers. What do you mean?
5: Yeah, so, I mean, of course, he was a beautiful writer and had lots of great, insightful things to say. But his call to sort of go it alone, to go out into the cabin and live by the labor of his hands alone, A, was a lie because his sisters and his mother were cooking for him and doing his laundry and so forth. So it was a sort of a fiction that he was spinning there in his writing. And B, in terms of biology, it really doesn't work. There's no species that has been able to go it alone and succeed. And what flowering plants do is give us a time-tested example over 100 million years of success through cooperation, success through building new relationships, primarily with pollinators and fruit dispersers, but also below ground with fungi and microbes, extending those pre-existing partnerships. So the Thoreau way of thinking, this sort of notion that the self is the fundamental unit of innovation and of progress, I think, doesn't really hold up in biology. And flowers are an extraordinary example of that.
4: So these plants aren't always nice to the rest of the ecosphere. I mean, what about deception and trickery by plants that are seeking pollination and the substrate that they sometimes use?
5: Absolutely. So I've emphasized cooperation, and indeed most interactions between flowers and their pollinators are cooperative. They both, the pollinator gets some nectar and pollen to eat, and the plant gets pollinated. But there are delicious dark threads running through this. And as is true in all sorts of stories of evolution, conflict and cooperation are in creative tension with one another. And orchids are a great example of this. So many orchids pretend that they have food to provide nectar and pollen to feed the insects, but really they have none. The storefront says, we're full, but once the insect goes into the store, there's no reward there, so the insect is being duped. But it gets worse because some orchids are sexual deceivers. They look and smell just like female wasps. And so the male wasps embrace the orchid flower, thinking that they're going to mate with a female of their own species, but they're just wasting their time. Instead, they get a dab of orchid pollen on the back of their head and they fly on and to another flower. And then others, like Jack and Jill in the pulpit, a common plant in much of the eastern United States, actually kills its pollinator. There are male flowers that little flies fly into it and pick up pollen. But when they enter a female flower, there's no exit hole and the little flies die inside the plant. So this, for me, is a suggestion that we should put the brakes on allegorizing nature too much. Nature is not a moral guide, or if we want it to be, we're going to be finding a sort of Baskin-Robbins of different flavors to choose from.
4: So we as humans, you say, owe our very existence to the evolution of one family of flowering plants. Tell me, what is so powerful about grasses?
5: Yes, I mean, many of us don't even think of grasses as flowers, but if you've got allergies, you know very well that grasses do indeed produce flowers. And grasses are a fairly late arrival on the scene. They evolved after many other groups of flowering plants. And what they did was create new habitats like savannas and prairies and the steppes, very productive habitats. They did so mostly by encouraging fire and later grazing animals. And our ancestors, say 10 million years ago, were happy primates living up in the trees of tropical forests. And then, I don't know why some of them had this idea of leaving that quite pleasant life, but they moved out of the forests into grasslands to become bipedal primates, walking on two legs, either eating grasses or eating animals like wildebeest that were eating the grasses. So without grasslands, our ancestors would still be up in the trees, as most other of our primate cousins are. So both millions of years ago in the evolution of our pre-human ancestors, grasslands were critically important. And in fact, the main catalytic stimulus for the evolution of our species. And then in the present day, wheat, maize, and rice form two-thirds of the calories we eat. So even today, we are grass apes, and we should be putting grasses on the altars of our places of worship to thank our original ecological creators. And I'd encourage listeners actually to use the zoom on your cell phone camera to look at some of the native grasses that we have here in North America and around the world. And that when you look close, the flowers are incredibly beautiful, particularly when they set seed. They're like these architectures made out of silvery strands and all kinds of different shades of brown. It's just absolutely gorgeous.
4: By the way, speaking of grasses, I was somewhat startled by your section about seagrasses and your assertion that they're so extremely important and really not understood. So why are they so important?
5: So seagrass is a kind of flowering plant that blooms underwater, extraordinary creatures, right? And they have special pollen grains that are designed to catch the ocean currents and spin back down into the seagrass meadow. Seagrasses grow wherever there is mud or sand extending out into the shallows of the ocean, so they ring many continents. They form the nurseries for many fish and shellfish and invertebrates, so they're really important for biodiversity. They're also incredible storehouses for carbon. A seagrass meadow can store per acre, per year, more carbon than the richest forest on Earth, sometimes 30 to 50 times more carbon. So they're great climate champions, they're biodiversity champions, but, you know, they don't look particularly impressive, right? They don't look as impressive as an old-growth forest or a rainforest, and yet they're a vital part of the ecosystem. In the 20th century, they declined by up to 7% per year globally. And the good thing is now there are some incredibly successful restoration projects that are bringing back these seagrass meadows back to some of their former glory, and also weaving awareness of even the existence of seagrass back into human consciousness. And also it's a reminder that the revolutionary power of flowers wasn't just limited to the terrestrial world. They also revolutionized the oceans. Green sea turtles, for example, feed mostly on seagrass meadows. So without seagrass, there'd be no charismatic marine reptiles swimming around, let alone all of the fish and other creatures that depend on them.
4: Much of the operation of flowers is done with aroma, with fragrance. What do you suppose that says about us as a species and how important smell is, even for humans, let alone the animals that can smell flowers as part of their quest for pollination?
5: Well, I think smell is one of the most important senses in humans. And the sense of smell goes directly to the parts of our brain associated with memory and emotion. So smell is this way of connecting in a deeply emotional way to the living world, which I think is why we like floral aftershave perfumes, floral-scented candles, is that it's a way of becoming chimeric beings. I express my individuality myself, paradoxically, by hybridizing my aroma with that of a flower, which to me is a beautiful enactment of what flowers do for the rest of the ecosystem, which is draw unlikely species together into partnership. So in my book, I repeatedly emphasize the aromas of flowers because it's a delight that we can find in just in the middle of the city, smelling flowers that are growing in parks or in department stores through floral perfumes, and reconnecting with aroma brings us back to our senses and brings us back to the present moment, because it's an experience of the moment that you hold on to in memory, but you can't carry with you, say, the way you take a photograph with your cell phone. So ephemerality is especially precious to me.
4: You invited us to play with flowers at the end of your book. What's one way to play with them?
5: So at the end of the book, I really wanted to encourage people to get hands-on and senses-on with flowers. It's wonderful to read about flowers, and I hope people find some interesting florid tales in the book. But the book ends deliberately with flowers' power to draw us out of ourselves into relationships. So making floral perfume in your own kitchen. The simplest is just to sit with a flower and use your imagination and senses to get into the flower's world. To whom is the flower speaking? What aromas is this flower producing? How did the flower get here? What role do humans have in this flower's well-being? This is essentially a floral meditation. And we all need a little bit more flower power in our lives right now. And so I'd encourage listeners just to take 15 minutes this week to sit with a flower, open your curiosity, unself yourself into the flower's world, and see where that curiosity and sensory connection will lead you.
4: Probably the first thing I'll do is sneeze, and then...
5: Right. The sneezing is part of the sensory connection.
4: David, why are flowers so important to humans in your view? Maybe you would read a section from your book about that.
5: Yeah, so I can read from page 255. This is the afterword on floral beauty and joy. When we take pleasure in a flower, we reclaim our inheritance as animals in a world made by flowers. Sensual indulgence and enjoyment of floral beauty are not frivolities. Flowers give us embodied experiences of the creativity and vitality that drive the grand narrative of life on Earth. Floral delight is deep, earthy beauty.
4: Before we go, David, you can tell me, what's your favorite flower?
5: My favorite flower are the tiny little weeds that grow up in the cracks in my driveway. I've got a very old cracked driveway in Atlanta, and there are a dozen different species of weed that grow from all around the world. And I admire and love those plants so much for their resilience and for the way that they launch beauty out of these unexpected places. And to me, that's embodied hope. Given half a chance, the floral world can remake the world, and we can cooperate with them. And so in the springtime, I literally lie down in my driveway with a little hand lens and look at these tiny little blooms that we often dismiss as mere weeds. But in fact, these are our kin and they're our creators. And they lift my spirits, and I look forward to their emergence in the cracks in the driveway every single year.
4: David George Haskell is a writer, biologist, and adjunct professor at Emory University in Atlanta. His book is called How Flowers Made Our World, The Story of Nature's Revolutionaries. Thank you so much for taking the time with us today.
5: Thank you, Stephen. I wish you and all the listeners many good floral encounters this year.

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0: Flowers made our world, and we are remaking it and them in the age of the Anthropocene. Here's Catherine Pierce, former poet laureate of Mississippi, with a poem titled Anthropocene Pastoral.
1: In the beginning, the ending was beautiful. Early spring everywhere, the trees furred pink and white, lawns the sharp green that meant new. The sky so blue it looked manufactured. Robins. We'd heard the cherry blossoms wouldn't blossom this year, but what was one epic blooming when even the desert was an explosion of verbena? When bobcats slinked through primroses? When coyotes slept deep in orange poppies? One New Year's Day, we woke to daffodils, wisteria, onion grass wafting through the open windows. Near the end, we were eyeletted. We were cottoned. We were sundressed and barefoot. At least it's starting gentle, we said. An absurd comfort, we knew, a placebo. But we were built like that. Built to say, at least. Built to reach for the heat of skin on skin, even when we were already hot. Built to love the purpling desert in the twilight. Built to marvel over the pink bursting dogwoods. To hold tight to every pleasure, even as we rocked together toward the graying. Even as we held each other, warmth to warmth, and said, sorry, I'm so sorry, while petals sifted softly to the ground all around us.
0: That's Catherine Pierce, former poet laureate of Mississippi, reading her poem Anthropocene Pastoral from her 2020 collection, Danger Days.

0: 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Our crew includes Naomi Ehrenberg, Mia DiLorenzo, Jenny Doring, Abby Edgecombe, Swayam Gagneja, Mark Kausch, Mark Seth Lender, Don Lyman, Ashanti McLean, Young Nguyen, Ainsley O'Neill, Sophia Pandelitis, Jake Rigo, Andrew Skerritt, Bella Smith, and Elle Wilson.
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0: And I'm Steve Kerwood. 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
10: From NPR News in Washington, D.C., this is Weekend Edition. I'm Scott Simon. This hour, Ron Elving on the Weekend Politics, then Mike Lindell of MyPillow. A Trump ally runs for governor in a state the president has never won. Also, how an Edinburgh critic keeps up with the Fringe Festival. Plus, Willem Dafoe in the new film Late Fame about a rediscovered poet and the dangers of praise.
11: You know, flattery can ruin you. 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
12: Live from NPR News in Washington, I'm Windsor Johnston. President Trump's pick to lead the Department of Justice has been confirmed by the Senate.
13: On this vote, the yeas are 50, the nays are 49. The nomination is confirmed.
12: All Democrats voted against the nomination of Todd Blanche for Attorney General, along with Republicans Susan Collins and Lisa Murkowski. Louisiana Republican Bill Cassidy provided crucial support for Blanche on Friday after raising concerns about his nomination. Blanche previously served as President Trump's personal attorney and the Justice Department's second-ranking official. The Senate has also voted to approve a short-term spending bill to keep the government funded past the end of September. The measure would maintain current funding levels through December 11th. The bill now goes to the House, which is expected to consider it after the August recess. The U.S. Postal Service continues to face major financial challenges. NPR's Hansi Lo Wang reports the self-funded mailing agency is reporting a net loss for the third quarter in a row this fiscal year.
14: Tens of millions of people rely on the U.S. Postal Service to deliver mail and packages at least 6 days a week to just about every address in the country. And in turn, USPS relies on selling stamps and service fees, not tax dollars. But with people sending a lot less mail compared to decades ago, plus inflation and fuel costs, USPS ended its third quarter of the fiscal year with a net loss of $2.5 billion. David Steiner is the Postmaster General.
15: As things stand, the Postal Service is expected to be self-sustaining while
3: at the same time fulfilling mandates that are inherently unsustainable and do not cover their costs.
14: USPS, which is a financial support of NPR, has paused payments to its worker retirement funds in order to avoid running out of cash. The Postal Service now projects that crisis may come as soon as 2031. Anzila Wong, NPR News.
12: New federal rules for sharing the Colorado River are expected to make big cutbacks to the water supply for cities in Arizona. Alex Hager from member station KJZZ reports the Phoenix and Tucson areas say they can keep taps flowing.
15: Big cuts to Arizona's water supply have been in the works for years, and city utilities have been planning accordingly. Many have spent years diversifying their water supplies to soften the impact of future Colorado River cuts. Some will lean harder on water from underground aquifers or the nearby Salt River, which is managed separately. Cities are prepared to spend billions on projects like a bigger dam to store more water during extra wet years. Some utilities are building equipment that can safely recycle sewage back into drinking water. And a new program is in the works where cities with enough water to sell can find other cities looking to buy it. For NPR News, I'm Alex Hager in Phoenix.
12: You're listening to NPR News from Washington. Spain has imposed border checks on visitors flying from Italy as a diplomatic spat between the two countries continues. NPR's Miguel Macias reports the restriction is a rare move within the European Union, where there's freedom of movement.
16: The move comes after Italy's Prime Minister Giorgia Meloni criticized the Spanish government for its handling of a chaotic mass border crossing last week at the Spanish territory of Ceuta in Northern Africa. Italy was first to impose border controls on travelers coming from Spain after the events of July 30th. Meloni blamed Spanish Prime Minister Pedro Sanchez and his immigration policies for the tragic events in Ceuta, where over 70,000 people managed to cross the border from Morocco. 82 people died, according to Spanish authorities, most of them drowned. Nearly all of those who crossed into Ceuta have returned to Morocco. Spain is imposing the temporary border checks after demanding that Italy lifts its own to no avail. Miguel Macias, NPR News, Seville, Spain.
12: Authorities in China are closing schools and tourist sites as a powerful typhoon approaches the eastern coast. The storm is expected to make landfall late Sunday with sustained winds of about 100 miles per hour. Forecasters are warning of heavy rain, severe flooding, and possible landslides. Water rationing is underway in Puerto Rico as a severe drought drains reservoirs across the island. More than 180,000 customers are facing 48-hour water shutoffs on a rotating schedule. 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

0: This is Weekend Edition from NPR News. I'm Scott Simon. Thank you for being with us. Todd Blanch was confirmed as Attorney General of the United States early today after a contentious and at times uncertain Senate confirmation process. All Democrats as well as two Republican senators voted against confirming President Trump's nominee. NPR's Ron Elving joins us. Ron, thanks so much for being with us.
1: Good to be with you, Scott.
0: The final vote was 50-49. Can't get closer to get confirmed. The biggest hurdles were Republican lawmakers. What convinced them?
1: They say they got a written commitment that Blanch would not pursue that $1.8 billion compensation fund that Trump wants for people prosecuted under the Biden administration, including the rioters who stormed the Capitol on January 6, 2021. But the last holdouts who gave in also expressed more general frustration, saying a vote against Blanch would not rein in Trump, or saying anyone Trump appointed to replace Blanch would be just as bad or worse. So not exactly a champagne moment. There were the two Republicans who voted no, Susan Collins of Maine and Lisa Murkowski of Alaska. Blanch is still very much the face of the Epstein files story and other controversies. And all of that will now be front and center through the midterm campaign this fall and for the next 2 years after that.
0: This week we heard of a temporary deal between Iran and Oman. Iran says the deal allows it to control ships entering the Strait of Hormuz, collect fees, and still block vessels linked to the U.S. and Israel. U.S. has yet to accept or reject the deal. After over 5 months of this conflict, with this as the only deal on the table, does President Trump risk losing credibility even with his supporters?
1: It's more than a risk at this point. Major polls show nearly two-thirds of Americans say the war should not have been started. And when the numbers get that lopsided, you are reaching that Trump voter base. Trump can call all those polls fake, as he does, and he can say his polls are just great without sharing the data. But against the facts on full display, that's just too much of a stretch, even for many Trump backers. You don't build credibility by straining credulity. So even the Pentagon's top general is now reported to be seeking an off-ramp. The U.S. clearly wants to end this war much more than Iran does, because Iran right now is winning control of the Strait of Hormuz, leaving Trump on the horns of a dilemma. He has few options for escalation, and he can't get anywhere without it. So he threatens escalation and hopes the tiny country of Oman can step in and salvage a good deal negotiating for him.
0: In Michigan, the progressive candidate Abdul El-Sayed won the Democratic Senate primary by a percentage point over the moderate Haley Stevens. Does this portend a shift in the Democratic Party?
1: It's not a straightforward case of one-off for just this race, and it's not quite a straightforward case of the entire party moving forever. There are clear signals here about the kind of Democrats who vote in primaries. They're moving left, as they have in the past, ready to listen to more radical rhetoric, ready to try more radical policies on taxes and health care. But this Michigan race was also a mismatch in terms of the two candidates, the dynamism. El-Sayed is a gifted communicator and clearly the stronger motivator. But he also opens the door to more divisive figures who will alienate elements of the traditional Democratic base, alienating supporters of Israel in particular.
0: On Thursday, President Trump signed two executive orders to limit eligibility for birthright citizenship. The orders narrow the scope of the people he's targeting, but he signs these orders just a few weeks after the Supreme Court struck down his last attempt to get rid of birthright citizenship. Do you think he'll prevail?
1: We can't rule it out. The latest assault on birthright citizenship is much more targeted, testing the edges around the court's earlier decisions, looking for exceptions where Trump and company might get a partial win and save face. We also see Trump trying to reverse his losses on other matters just now. He wants to try again to remove Lisa Cook from the Federal Reserve Board, looking for a way around the high courts telling him he couldn't do that. He is also looking for the Supreme Court to overrule a lower federal appeals court order that blocked construction of his new ballroom, replacing the east wing of the White House. An addition he calls a military site. And the federal appeals court this week said he could not do this without Congress's say-so. So we'll see if the Supreme Court agrees or sides with Trump and the overarching authority of the executive branch.
0: Ron Elving, thanks so much.
1: Thank you, Scott.
0: President Trump has never won the state of Minnesota, but Mike Lindell of MyPillow fame is running for governor there on a Trump-forward platform and leads some polls. Dana Ferguson from Minnesota Public Radio News saw Mike Lindell at the annual Farm Fest trade show this week, where candidates made their pitch.
2: While other candidates in the barn-like building dressed in jeans and t-shirts, Mike Lindell was in a dark suit and red tie. And he name-dropped his friend in the White House.
3: I have an advantage over everyone up here. I can call up and work with the President of the United States.
2: Lindell is a longtime Trump ally who joined the president in denying the results of the 2020 election, getting sued for defamation by voting machine companies, one case settled, one ongoing. Trump lost Minnesota in his presidential runs. His administration has targeted the state for Medicaid cuts and led the immigration enforcement surge that left two observers dead. So when he gave his powerful endorsement to Lindell for governor, it was a problem for the party establishment that had endorsed someone else at its May convention.
4: It's really not shocking to see that he has bucked the party in their endorsement process by choosing someone that he's got a close personal relationship with.
2: That's Republican political strategist Priya Samsundar.
4: I think it's more surprising that he did not choose a candidate who had an ability to win statewide.
2: The state party chair has raised questions about Lindell's residency. A former party leader resurfaced allegations Lindell physically abused a former girlfriend. Lindell's long denied that and says his residency is in order. He says the party leaders want him to lose.
3: It's a coordinated attack. It started when I got the president's endorsement.
2: Mary Jo Kukochka came to pick up a Lindell yard sign from the campaign's booth.
5: Thank you.
2: She says she's backing Lindell because he has Trump's seal of approval and
5: he's an honest individual, and he's not your typical politician promising you all kinds of stuff and not delivering. He's not a polished spokesperson.
2: Back in the pavilion, Lindell's competitors talked about change, like Kendall Qualls, who did get the party convention's endorsement.
6: When I was on active duty as an artillery officer, when the conventional forces couldn't get it done, we brought in the special forces. We brought in something different. This is why we need different leadership in the state today.
2: Candidate Lisa Daymuth touts her work leading a tied Minnesota House of Representatives as its speaker.
7: Absolutely everything that we passed over the last 2 years had to be bipartisan. We have proven that we can do that here in Minnesota, and as your next governor, my proof is that I can lead this state.
2: Also on stage was the Republicans' likely Democratic opponent in the fall, Senator Amy Klobuchar.
8: We do not need a governor who is a rubber stamp of Donald Trump. We need a governor who is going to put you first, who's going to put Minnesota first.
2: She chastised the Republican candidates for all failing to oppose Trump on tariffs, immigration policies, and the war in Iran. For NPR News, I'm Dana Ferguson in Morgan, Minnesota.
0: This is Europe's summer of heat. All 27 cities Italy's health ministry monitors, including Rome, Naples, Venice, and Bologna, are on red alert this week. People have been advised to avoid sunlight, sweet carbonated drinks, coffee, and alcohol. Imagine trying to avoid sunlight, fizz, wine, and espresso in Italy. The World Meteorological Organization says this was the hottest June ever recorded in Western Europe, and now the heat has returned. Great cities like London, Paris, Madrid, Florence, and Rome that draw tourists to museums, markets, theaters, and restaurants are considered especially open and exposed. Those beautiful cities are sculpted out of brick and stone and connected by monumental asphalt avenues, which absorb the heat and hold on to it at night. Officials in France are just beginning to get hold of the toll of the June heat wave. They count at least 5,700 excess deaths during the swelter that climbed to 111 degrees Fahrenheit in the early part of the summer. Many of those who died were elderly, often alone, in a stifling house or apartment. Germany recorded nearly 100 drownings during the worst of the June heat, many of them young men. Funeral homes have at times run out of space to store and prepare bodies for burial. Soher Hertelli, a Paris funeral director, told the AP this summer he's had to gently inform grieving families there was no room for their loved ones. Families are suffering, he said. We have no solution to offer them because the funeral homes are full. We are really facing a problem, a big problem. It's hard for me to hear those words and not think of funeral homes in war zones I have covered that have also been full. Scientists say the steady rise of heat caused by climate change may ignite more fires, like the ones that swept France and Spain last month, and those raging in the U.S., Canada, and across the world. The European Investment Bank and the European Commission released a study this summer that predicts farm losses in the EU will climb in the coming decades, with droughts, heat, and storms damaging crop yields and stressing animals. 2026 has been Europe's summer of heat, until perhaps next summer, and summers to come. Americans, along with the rest of the world, know that feeling too. And you're listening to NPR News.

0: I'm Windsor Johnston with these headlines. The Senate has voted to confirm Todd Blanche as U.S. Attorney General. Every Democrat opposed the nomination, along with Republican Senators Susan Collins and Lisa Murkowski. The Senate has also approved new sanctions aimed at cutting the revenue Russia uses to fund its war in Ukraine. It targets Russian leaders, banks, energy projects, and Moscow's so-called shadow fleet of oil tankers. The bill now heads to the House. A federal appeals court has ordered the Trump administration to halt construction of its $400 million White House ballroom. The court ruled that Congress has not authorized the project on the former site of the East Wing. President Trump called the decision unjust and vowed to appeal it to the Supreme Court. I'm Windsor Johnston, NPR News in Washington.
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2: This is Weekend Edition from NPR News. I'm Scott Simon. Immigrant detention is approaching record high numbers, not seen since January of this year, and private prison companies that work with ICE are reaping profits. NPR immigration correspondent Vanessa Romo joins us. Vanessa, thanks so much for being with us.
3: Hi, Scott.
2: You listened in on the earnings report calls for two large private prison companies. What did you hear?
3: I listened to calls with CoreCivic and Geo Group. And first, they both noted that this period includes the partial government shutdown of DHS, during which time the number of detentions dropped. Obviously, that had an impact on both companies' bottom line. But despite that, they still reported impressive profits. Let's start with the Geo Group. Here's CEO George Zoli talking to investors.
4: Our better than expected performance reflects significant revenue growth from the contracts that we entered into throughout 2025.
3: Zoli said that thanks to those contracts, total revenues for the company are up 15% to more than $730 million over the same period last year.
2: Tell us about the other company you heard about, CoreCivic.
3: Patrick Swindle is CoreCivic's president and CEO. He said that the company's total revenue went up by just over 27% for a total of more than $680 million. He said that they were able to exceed expectations by lowering operating costs, meaning that the business of detaining people is becoming cheaper.
2: And the profits grow larger. Now, does all that revenue come from holding people in detention?
3: No. In fact, both companies are finding different ways to become a sort of one-stop shop for all things related to holding people in detention, and even once they're out. So Geo Group noted that their ankle monitoring sales are up and will likely increase further now that TPS, that's temporary protected status for Haitian immigrants, has ended. And our member station WVXU in Ohio previously reported on seeing Haitian migrants fitted with ankle monitors as they left meetings with ICE officials. Geo Group also said that they drew more money from transportation and flight contracts with the government, which went up as more people are being deported. Meanwhile, CoreCivic said it benefited this quarter from its purchase of Clinical Solutions Pharmacy, which is a mail order medications company for correctional facilities. But actually, Swindle started off the call touting the recent sale of four of their facilities to DHS.
5: We estimate our net proceeds from these four sales to be approximately $1.6 billion. At an average price per bed of $307,000.
3: Plus, Swindle added, CoreCivic will continue to get paid for operating those detention centers. So even though those sales won't be reflected until next quarter, they are part of a larger strategy to meet President Trump's goal of having 100,000 people in detention at once. And during the call with Geo Group, Zoli said that they're in talks to do the same.
2: Now, Vanessa, NPR has reported that Geo Group has government ties that run deep. What are those connections?
3: Well, they start at the top of ICE. The acting director, David Ventrella, is a former executive at GEO Group. But in a recent letter, he told lawmakers that he's divested his GEO Group stock. Then there's Trump's border czar, Tom Homan, who was also a paid consultant for GEO Group before joining the government. And former Attorney General Pam Bondi also lobbied for GEO Group before she was appointed. Then there's the president's ties to both GEO Group and CoreCivic. There was an analysis of Trump's most recent financial disclosures by the Citizens for Responsibility and Ethics in Washington last month, and they found that the president's brokers have made 29 trades of private prison stocks since he returned to office.
2: And there's Vanessa Romo. Thanks so much.
3: Thank you.
2: Child care costs are soaring across the country in places where the cost of living is high, like Oregon. And in more affordable places like Oklahoma, where state data shows the cost of infant care has gone up more than a third since 2022. As State Impact Oklahoma's Beth Wallace reports, that cost is putting working parents in a tight spot.
6: Brown bear, what do you see? I see a
7: bushy ruddy.
8: In Bethany, Oklahoma, Jennifer Williams reads and plays with her sons, Skylar and SJ. Skylar is 2, SJ is 4.
6: What is it?
7: A house.
8: She says she thought she'd be a full-time working mom, but then Skylar came along well before SJ was old enough for public pre-K, and she and her husband couldn't afford to send 2 kids to daycare at once. So Williams left her school counseling job to stay home. She works a couple days a week at a child care program. She says it was a difficult call to make, but it was the right one for her family.
6: I guess now I can't imagine anything different, but it is hard to know that the choice is kind of made for me because of finances.
8: Oklahoma is the 4th most affordable state to live in, according to U.S. News and World Report. But the cost of childcare, and especially infant care, which is more expensive, have skyrocketed. And Oklahoma's not alone. From 2022 to 2025, the national average price of childcare shot up more than 20%. Infant care saw similar increases. That's according to Child Care Aware of America, a nonprofit advocacy network. In Louisiana, the next most affordable state to live in, infant care increased by 30%. In Washington, one of the least affordable states, infant costs soared by 41%.
9: A big jump in childcare prices a couple years ago.
8: That's Ann Hedgepeth, former senior vice president of policy and research at Child Care Aware of America. She says there's no single reason prices have gone up, but one factor was states delaying market rate surveys during the pandemic.
9: Those surveys are conducted on a fairly regular basis by state lead childcare agencies, and they do go in to setting the subsidy rates.
8: States often subsidize childcare for low-income families by sending money directly to providers. The size of that subsidy can make a big difference for providers' balance sheets. Over the past few years, as inflation drove up prices, some states didn't increase their payments to match. To fill in the gaps, families had to shell out more money, and childcare providers had to make cuts.
10: Providing high-quality child care is expensive.
8: Rachel Proper is the president of Child Care Incorporated. It's a network of 7 child care centers in Oklahoma that serve mostly low-income families.
10: We really try to cater to that group of parents, and we try to do a good job and provide them high-quality care to the kids that we feel need it the most.
8: They currently charge an average of $975 a month per child before any subsidies. Proper's daycares got a boost from the state during the pandemic, but that boost ended. At the same time, her daycares were paying more for things like insurance and lunches. She says her centers have seen an 18% drop in their bottom line. To make the numbers work, they've cut employee benefits, trimmed back on business hours, and even stopped providing baby wipes.
10: We had to cut quality measures and really kind of get down to doing basic child care as opposed to really doing those things that are exceptional and bring magic to our classrooms.
8: These challenges come as the Trump administration has rolled back a Biden-era policy that aimed to cap how much low-income families had to pay for daycare. In the meantime, states are experimenting with their own fixes. North Carolina and Michigan have implemented a model where the state, employers, and families all share the cost of childcare. Oklahoma recently started a pilot program to expand access to subsidies for daycare employees. But New Mexico is the only state so far to offer free childcare to everyone. For NPR News, I'm Beth Wallace in Tulsa.
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11: We're not going to go back to the Stone Age, but we'll probably go back to the 50s.
2: 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The Edinburgh Fringe Festival begins this weekend, of course, in Scotland, and this year's program features more than 3,500 shows, comedy, dance, drag, circus, cabaret, and more for around 50,000 performances over the next 3 weeks. How do critics begin to cover it? We welcome Kate Kopstick, who's been a comedy critic for the local newspaper, The Scotsman, for more than 25 years. She joins us from Edinburgh. Thanks so much for being with us.
12: Oh, it's an absolute pleasure. It gets me off the streets, Scott.
2: Well, good. Glad we could be a part of that. How do you decide what to see, what to review?
12: Well, as soon as the Fringe brochure, which this year is the size of a house brick, comes out, what I do is I just go through it all. You make a first pass and you kind of tick off things that sound interesting on the basis, and call me judgmental, but I am a critic, that if a performer can't write a 50-word bit of blurb to entice you to see his or her or their show, then they're not really that much more likely to be able to write a good show.
2: You see, I'm told, 3 or 4 performances daily?
12: Yes, about 4, because I do think it is only fair to see as many as possible. And I personally try to see as many shows in free venues, in pay-what-you-want venues. Performers who are really treating this like a fringe and not an industry showcase.

0: because so many comics come here to become famous. There used to be a truism that was, you came to Edinburgh to get drunk, to get laid, and to get famous. And now...
1: Oh, my.
0: And if you could manage all three, then you were on a winner.
1: Over the years, has Edinburgh gone from being a fringe festival to a launching pad?
0: It's worse than that. So much worse than that, Scott. It's gone from a fringe festival through a launching pad to it's just an industry fair. Mm-hmm. And, you know, when it started, the big thing they went on about was open access. And now the sheer cost involved is frightening. And the only places that are still truly old school fringe are the free fringes and the free festivals.
1: What are you going to see this weekend, do you think? Can you tell us?
0: Well, I've just seen a comic called Simon Munnery. Genius. Mm. Extremely strange, but genius. And because I don't go to any of the expensive shows, I don't see any of the big names. And I'm very happy that way. But I think that no one that the wider world would have heard of, but maybe by the time I've seen them, been wildly impressed and written a glowing, many-starred review, the wider world will hear about them.
1: Kate Kopstick, comedy critic for The Scotsman, thank you so much for being with us.
0: Pleasure.

0: And you're listening to Weekend Edition from NPR News. In Spokane, at least 60,000 people have been evacuated as several fires continue to threaten homes. But animals have also had to leave, including some of the many horses that live on the rural-urban border of the city. Northwest Public Broadcasting senior correspondent Anna King went out to hear how they were doing.
1: Bubbles is a handsome, tall, black-brown horse. And as you can hear, he's upset. Horses often talk to each other when they're distressed or confused. Bubbles has been a bit off his feed and water since he and his owners were evacuated from the Autumn Lane fire in the north part of Spokane. He's not used to being stalled. Here at the Spokane County Fair and Expo Center, dozens of horses, a donkey, and even an emu are taking reprieve from the fire. Nearby, there's a whole other building for dogs and other smaller animals.
2: I definitely knew that Bubbles would get on a trailer, no problem. He's a good boy.
1: That's Lou Hill. She's 46. She lives in West Spokane and works for a nonprofit in town. She boards Bubbles and her other horse up north where there are many boarding and training facilities, right where several fires burned through. Hill says she had to trust that the ranch owners would get her horses trailered out. In emergencies, people write phone numbers on horses' coats in case the horses get lost or separated from their owners. Horses don't have dog tags.
2: The idea of letting my horse go and then hoping that I find them again is probably the most devastating feeling you can imagine.
1: She says she has a close relationship with her horses.
2: You can feel that they're scared too, and they know something's coming. They have just as much urgency to be safe.
1: The people here are stressed too. Many of them have had to evacuate their homes and don't know when they'll return. Several were helping to clean stalls. 12-year-old Justin sweeps up an empty stall. His mom is a volunteer here. He has a toothy grin and a curly blonde mop of hair. His grandmother and grandfather's home burned up in the old trails fire. And Justin's mother asks that we not use his last name because the family fears looters might target their destroyed property.
3: By the time they got the level 3 evacuation, ashes were falling on their car. So luckily they got both their cars and everything important.

0: and they got out safely.
1: His own family had to evacuate the Fairview fire. He managed to save his baseball, football, and basketball cards.
0: Yeah, it was pretty scary.
2: What do you remember about all that when, like, you had to leave? What did your mama say?
0: She just said, pack whatever you could, what's important to you, stuff that can't be replaced. And so I just grabbed everything that was important. And within 15 minutes, a police showed up and said, you gotta go. So we left.
1: Justin is sad and a bit stressed, just like pretty much everyone around him. But many say working with the livestock, cleaning stalls, and filling water buckets makes them feel like they can do something. It helps. For NPR News, I'm Anna King in Spokane, Washington.

0: And this is NPR News.
1: Parenting is full of guilt and second-guessing, whether it's screen time or nutrition. How can we sort the hype from the headlines? Enter NPR's Maria Godoy.
2: They should give themselves grace.
1: Thank you. That's the first thing I wanted you to say, actually. Covering child health stories so we can make better decisions here on All Things Considered.

I'm Windsor Johnston with these headlines. Todd Blanche has narrowly won Senate confirmation to lead the Justice Department. In an all-night session, all Democrats voted against his nomination. They were joined by two Republicans. Blanche previously served as President Trump's personal attorney and acting attorney general. Water rationing is underway in Puerto Rico as a severe drought drains reservoirs across the island. More than 180,000 customers are facing 48-hour water shutoffs on a rotating schedule. Wildfires are now burning across Serbia following weeks of destructive fires in France and Spain. One blaze is threatening a nature reserve about 40 miles from Belgrade. I'm Windsor Johnston, NPR News in Washington.

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1: This is Weekend Edition from NPR News. I'm Scott Simon.
2: Coming up on NPR, Lewis Kalb.
1: That's Lewis Kalb of Medford Lakes, New Jersey.
2: I'm known as the voice of Medford Lakes because every event in town I'm at, announcing him.
1: Kalb, who was 73, is a substitute teacher and volunteer broadcaster of pretty much anything.
2: Whether it be rec basketball, middle school basketball, the canoe carnival, the 5K runs.
1: And now we can add Major League Baseball to that list. The longtime Philadelphia Phillies fan placed a bid to win the opportunity of a lifetime to do the play-by-play of the third inning of the Phillies game against the Washington Nationals Wednesday for 94 WIP Radio.
3: So here we go. Painter with the first pitch to Ortiz. It's in there for strike one call. Phils with two in the bottom of the second to take the lead.
1: And, well, you can hear he did great.
3: As we start the top of the third now, Painter delivers. It's bounced foul.
2: When you have something that's a lifelong dream and you get one shot at it, one inning, really, make the best of it.
1: Kalb says he's been preparing for the chance for years by essentially calling an imaginary game as he drove his car.
2: Some people like to sing in the shower. Well, I don't have a good singing voice, but I might drive down the road and go, here is Bryce Harper. And the pitch, swung on, long drive to right. That one is gone.
1: Kalb got to call one Bryce Harper at bat on Wednesday night and a single. Sadly, no runs in the third inning.
2: And I like the way the inning concluded because it was with a strikeout. And I said something like, got him, strike three, and that's it. The inning is over. And so, you know, we got to the break and it went pretty well.
1: Well, more for Lewis Kalb than the Phillies, who didn't fare well and lost to the Nationals 10-4. Kalb has gotten a lot of acclaim on social media, but says his head will not be turned to larger markets.
2: All of this fame and publicity, anybody would appreciate it, but what I love most about it is when I go do a game now, that's going to be Mr. Kalb, the Phillies announcer in the broadcast booth, who's doing my game. It's just going to have more meaning. It's going to be more special for all the great kids in our wonderful town.
1: Mr. Lewis Kalb, the voice of Medford Lakes, New Jersey, and, you know, once a big league broadcaster. Ed Saxberger sorts mail at a New York post office and trudges between work, his apartment, and a bar where everybody knows his name without drawing much notice. Till one night, a young man waits for him.
4: You're Ed Saxberger.
5: What is this about?
4: My name is Wilson Myers. Myers, everyone calls me.
5: Okay.
4: Stopped writing poetry?
5: Years ago. I worked at the post office for years now. So?
4: A man of letters.
5: I guess you could say that.
1: Late fame is a new film starring Willem Dafoe as the poet, who may have been overlooked by time. Greta Lee and Edmund Donovan. It's directed by Kent Jones, and Willem Dafoe joins us from our studios in New York. Thanks so much for being with us.
5: My pleasure.
1: Help us understand Ed Saxberger. He's not unhappy when we meet him, but what does it do to have a young person track him down about poems he wrote back in the day?
5: Yeah, I think that's a part of his life that he's left behind. Things change. People change. Cities change. And when he was young, he was a particular person that pursued this love for poetry. And then I think he found it difficult to sustain himself. And he took a job in the post office and then kind of recalibrated his life socially and all that. And this young poet invites him to hang out with a group of poets that admire him a great deal. And he slowly gets seduced and flattered into hanging out with them and kind of enjoys their energy and their ambitions. And he starts to reconsider going back to writing poetry again.
1: Yeah. And tell us about this group that call themselves the Enthusiasm Society.
5: Yes, and they're a bunch of well-educated young men, and they also have one female participant who's not really an official member, but she's hanging out, and she's an actress. That's played by Greta Lee. She's kind of important in the story because she is not exactly like them. She's an actress that is having a hard time sustaining herself and is at that point where she has to figure out what to do, and she pushes and pushes and pushes and has a different strategy than Ed did. The boys are all ambitious. They have a great nostalgia for another time, for a kind of classicism. They poo-poo the people around them that are on their devices all the time, and they embrace Ed and say he's their North Star.
1: The story is adapted from an unpublished 1895 novella by Arthur Schnitzler.
5: Yes, and a friend of mine, a New York writer and performer by the name of Danny Zippy, gave me this novella and said, you should see this. I think this is a movie for you. And I read it, and I liked it very much, and I was kind of toying with the idea of reaching out to see who had the rights. Little did I know there was already a script in Killer Films. I was planning to make this film with Kent Jones. And then the really kinky part is I ran into Kent Jones, who I know basically through the New York Film Festival. And we sat next to each other and we talked the whole flight, catching up on things. But we never talked about Schnitzler or this novella. Mm-hmm. And then 2 days later, he calls me up and asks me to do the role. I think it's called Kismet.
1: I'm flabbergasted by that. You came to New York yourself in the 70s, didn't you?
5: Yes, I did. I did. And so I had skin in this game a little bit because there was a lot I related to, even though it's not my story. We're imagining and hearkening back to that time. So it was personal.
1: Was it a place, as Sachsberger recalls, like living on the moon, everyone was young, an artist, and poor?
5: A little bit. I'm very careful because I don't want to get too nostalgic about that time. But the truth is, you know, I was a middle-class kid from the Midwest, and I came to New York to have an adventure. I wasn't interested in career. I wasn't interested in fame because the truth is that what I was interested in didn't have a career path. I was working in kind of avant-garde theater, but around me was a lot of energy and a lot of people like me who weren't trained in performing arts or in visual arts, but they were doing it.
1: What's it like for Sachsberger to pick up the pen again?
5: Probably torturous because he's out of practice and he's not connected to it. He doesn't have the same kind of support. And you know, it's a horrible thing for these people to tell you that it's flattering, but it's a horrible thing. You know, flattery can ruin you. Flattery can make you believe you are who other people say you are rather than who you are. He's just out of practice. He's out of touch with putting these feelings onto paper and playing with words or whatever poetry is. And I think he doesn't know whether it's a natural evolution that he's gone away from it, or whether it's a kind of surrender to a different life.
1: Gloria exclaims to Ed Sachsberger at one point, I'm an artist and I belong to no one, just my art. And I wonder, as an artist yourself, an actor, what do you think about that?
5: I don't, you know, I try to leave myself out of it. What I do, obviously, it comes from myself because I use my body, I use my mind, I use my heart doing what I do. But I always feel like I'm most comfortable, and I've said this before, but it's really true, when I disappear into the action. So who I belong to, I don't care. What I belong to is to find my place in the order of things, and that's where real freedom is. And you can say that on a grand scale, but you can also say that in any context of a collaborative art form. You've got to find your place in that work, in that collaboration, and you've got to find the space where you can contribute something. And if you can do that without being totally egoistic or self-serving, it can be a real liberation.
1: May I ask, are there young aspiring actors who approach you and ask for advice?
5: Of course. I mean, I shouldn't say of course. There's no, but yes, in fact, in this movie, these young actors that are in the Enthusiasm Society are fantastic. They're really good. They were really well cast, and I really enjoyed working with them. And that's not just polite showbiz talk. I really like these guys. And they were sort of beginning. So we had this kind of meta thing going on, this mirror of, we shot in winter in New York City and partly in New Jersey, and it was cold. And this wasn't a big production, so we didn't have trailers. So we'd often have to huddle between takes, you know, in little holding areas. And so we were hanging out and eating together and all that sort of thing. And with time, after they got over initial nerves, they would start to ask me, oh, what was it like on this movie? What was so-and-so like? How do you do this, you know? So they were kind of, it was kind of an echo of what was happening in the movie. It was pretty crazy, but I enjoyed it. And also, I felt the seduction of that kind of attention and that kind of need to hear and treat you like an elder, which, as I go about this, I think it's always useful to say that it's strange for me because I was always, in fact, I used this line.
1: This line's in the, yeah.
5: In the movie, I was always the youngest in every group. And then one day, all of a sudden, I looked around and I was the oldest one.
1: Willem Dafoe stars in the new film, Late Fame, in theaters now. And thank you so much for being with us.
5: My pleasure.
1: And the civil rights era on folk and rock music have been associated with social movements. Classical music, not so much. Cello superstar Yo-Yo Ma wants to change that at the Tanglewood Music Festival, and tonight he wraps up a week of performances and public conversations to reflect on the country's past and future. Karen Brown of New England Public Media checked out the event in the Berkshires in western Massachusetts.
6: When I first met Yo-Yo Ma, he was warm and self-deprecating. Here's how he introduced himself when we talked on the sprawling grounds of Tanglewood, the classical music venue in the Berkshires.
7: My name is Yo-Yo Ma. I'm an aging cellist.
6: Never mind, he's probably the world's best-known cellist, famous since he was 7 when he played for President John F. Kennedy. More recently, he founded the Silk Road Ensemble, a global musical collaboration. So when Yo-Yo Ma, now 70, takes on a project, people listen. For his latest, based at Tanglewood, Ma curated a week of concerts, public conversations, and community events to reflect on the American experiment. It's called We the People.
7: Obviously, we're going through the 250th celebration, but also at a time when I think, in many ways, we, the people, we, the species, are at an inflection point. Where are we going?
6: Hopefully, he says, somewhere that celebrates diverse voices, including immigrants, indigenous people, and youth. Throughout the week, Ma weaved his own performances with the Boston Symphony Orchestra, together with high school marching bands and Native American storytellers. He booked a Latino block party in the theater pavilion and a square dance on the lawn.
8: Make an arch, couple number one, you make an arch, couple number two.
6: One evening, he introduced a student performance of Beethoven's Pastoral Symphony, played without a conductor.
7: Their experiment is to agree on how to play and feel together without a single leader, an example of musical democracy.
6: When putting together the program, Ma says he looked for collaborators with a hopeful message, using the lens of a grandfather.
7: You can't be cynical with your grandchildren. You have to have hope. You know, my youngest granddaughter is 2 years old. Who can actually help us think about a world she would want to live in?
6: His picks included folk singer James Taylor, political historian Heather Cox Richardson, and Alabama civil rights lawyer Brian Stevenson, who founded several memorials to the legacy of slavery.
9: I think music has always been an important part of the struggle to create a more just America. Without the spirituals, many of the 10 million black people who were enslaved in this country would not have been able to cope with the constant terror, violence, and assault.
6: But over the past century of injustices, Stevenson says many musicians, especially in classical music, have looked the other way.
9: Yo-Yo Ma stands, I think, on the opposite side of that tradition. He is a musician that refuses to be silent in the face of the kind of horrors we've seen throughout history. And I think that's an important model for other musicians and for other artists and people who love music and art.
6: Composer Allison Loggins Hull, whose work was performed at the event, says she's grateful classical music institutions like Tanglewood are starting to take that kind of risk.
10: I can say that there has been a significant change, much more willingness to have these type of discussions that maybe aren't directly about music or the tradition, but more about the responsibility of just being a citizen.
6: Insists that We the People is not political, and neither is he. Diversity, he says, speaks for itself.
7: So it's not like I don't have a political agenda. I'm actually for the good of people. And instead of protesting, I just like to join things together. And, you know, why shouldn't we be one community?
6: The next day, he put on sneakers and a polo shirt to play cello on the street as part of a local busking festival. For NPR News, I'm Karen Brown in Western Massachusetts.
1: 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I'm Scott Simon.
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0: From NPR News in Washington, D.C., this is Weekend Edition. I'm Scott Simon. This hour, Harvard professor Lawrence Lessig on why his group Equal Citizens wants a cap on super PAC donations. Also, another hack attack, but are humans responsible? The surge in storefronts offering services, not goods. And J-Lo. She has new music and talks to us about the struggles of being staggeringly famous.
1: I've admittedly made some mistakes being maybe too open about certain things because I've never felt like I had anything to hide. And so I've learned to be a little bit, have a few more boundaries.
0: Jennifer Lopez this hour. But first, our newscast. Today is Saturday, August 8, 2026.
2: Live from NPR News in Washington, I'm Windsor Johnston. The Senate has narrowly confirmed Todd Blanch to serve as the next Attorney General of the United States. The upper chamber voted on his nomination early this morning. All Democrats voted against it, along with two Republicans. NPR's Ron Elving reports Blanch received enough votes after weeks of opposition from both parties.
3: They say they got a written commitment that Blanch would not pursue that $1.8 billion compensation fund that Trump wants for people prosecuted under the Biden administration, including the rioters who stormed the Capitol on January 6, 2021. But the last holdouts who gave in also expressed more general frustration, saying a vote against Blanch would not rein in Trump, or saying anyone Trump appointed to replace Blanch would be just as bad or worse.
2: That's NPR's Ron Elving reporting. The stock market soared this week, even as the job market showed signs of weakness. NPR's Scott Horsley reports investors shrugged off news that U.S. employers cut more than 20,000 jobs last month.
4: Investors focused their attention on strong corporate earnings reports and renewed hopes that a diplomatic deal can be reached to end the war with Iran. Retail gasoline prices have been falling in recent days, although they're still more than a dollar a gallon higher than they were when the war began. Higher energy prices have been a drag on the economy, causing restaurants and retailers to cut jobs last month. Revised figures also show hiring in May and June was weaker than had been reported. Investors hope the lackluster jobs report will make the Federal Reserve less likely to raise interest rates next month. For the week, the Dow rose 3%, the S&P 500 index climbed more than 3.5%, and the tech-heavy NASDAQ jumped more than 5%. Scott Horsley, NPR News, Washington.
2: Many parts of Europe are bracing for another heat wave. Vicky Barker reports Europeans have been suffering through a record-breaking hot summer.
5: Heat health alerts have already taken effect in much of the UK, where London is about to experience its fifth heat wave of the season. All of Italy's major cities are under the highest level of heat alert, and record heat's been reported in neighboring Austria. Several European countries have been experiencing temperatures above 104 Fahrenheit, prompting health warnings for millions of elderly or otherwise medically vulnerable people. Climatologists say Europe, which lacks widespread air conditioning, is warming twice as fast as the rest of the world, severely testing public health systems, power generation, transportation networks, and tourism infrastructure. For NPR News, I'm Vicky Barker in London.
2: You're listening to NPR News from Washington. Dangerous heat is gripping much of the country, with 73 million Americans under heat alerts. The National Weather Service says the most intense conditions are building across many parts of the Southwest. Temperatures could climb well into the triple digits in some areas. A study on pumas in Washington state shows the large cats, also called cougars and mountain lions, may make roadways safer for drivers. NPR's Burley McCoy reports.
6: Researchers combined data from more than 500 wildlife cameras around the Olympic Peninsula. They also looked at the number of vehicle-wildlife collisions and found where pumas were most active, there were 76% fewer vehicle collisions with deer compared to areas with the least amount of puma activity. Justin Sirachi at Conservation Science Partners says the pumas are likely changing deer behavior.
7: They're actually spending less of their time near roads.
6: Which he thinks is so deer can avoid the open space that roads provide, which are ideal hunting grounds for ambush predators like pumas. Sirachi says these results could add to conversations around allowing pumas to naturally recolonize areas where they're currently popping up in the Midwest, or even reintroduction. The results appear in the journal Current Biology. Burleigh McCoy, NPR News.
2: Wildfires near Spokane, Washington have burned more than 8,000 acres. At least 700 buildings have been destroyed and roughly 64,000 people have been forced to evacuate, with many still unable to return home. I'm Windsor Johnston, and you're listening to NPR News from Washington.
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0: This is Weekend Edition from NPR News. I'm Scott Simon. Thank you for being with us. Early today, the Senate confirmed President Trump's nominee for U.S. Attorney General, Todd Blanche, squeaked out a victory in a Republican-led Senate that raised questions about placing Trump's former personal lawyer in charge of the Justice Department. Todd Blanche was approved 50-49. The narrowest margin, NPR congressional correspondent Claudia Grisales joins us. Claudia, thanks for being with us.
1: Good morning, Scott.
0: This confirmation consumed the Senate for weeks. Why?
1: Mm-hmm. Right. A week ago, it wasn't even clear if he had the votes to win confirmation. And much of the concerns came down to a conflict of interest, that is, Blanche's role in stalling Trump's demands. And that includes a controversial settlement this year under his administration between Trump and the Internal Revenue Service that created a $1.8 billion fund that was on track to benefit Trump's allies. And Blanche rescinded the plan in writing. But that and more was part of the reasoning that he lost support from two key Republicans, Susan Collins of Maine, Lisa Murkowski of Alaska, who expressed concerns about the future of the agency with little restraint to Trump's demands. And with the Senate operating under tight margins, all eyes were then on the final swing vote. That's Bill Cassidy from Louisiana. He ultimately said he'd vote for Blanche and help get him over the finish line by that one vote.
0: And what won Senator Cassidy's support?
1: Well, he admitted he, too, had concerns over Blanche's role in things like that anti-weaponization fund. Here's Cassidy on the Senate floor.
2: Mr. Blanche is not perfect, and he will tell you this. But the choice is not between perfection and Mr. Blanche. It is between Mr. Blanche and another acting attorney general who may not run the department effectively under President Trump.
1: So he argued Blanche would actually have more leverage to push against the president if he was confirmed to the role.
0: Senate's now in an extended August recess, but had a long to-do list to get there before wrapping up their session early this morning. What else did they do?
1: Well, one big thing, they approved a Russia sanctions bill with broad bipartisan support in a vote of 87-11. That's not a common occurrence in Congress these days. It was at least a year in the making. It was named for the late GOP Senator Lindsey Graham, who's really the architect on this legislation, all the way up until his death last month. The bill is designed to really squeeze the Russian economy. One way it does that is by letting President Trump put tariffs on countries that buy Russian oil and natural gas. The bill's supporters saw it as a tribute to Graham, and his death added momentum to get it done. His sister, Darlene Graham, spoke right before the vote. She was appointed to serve the remainder of his term.
3: My late brother, Lindsey, was a foreign policy and national security expert. He was also a peacemaker who was determined to bring an end to the conflict in Ukraine.
0: And, Claudia, when should the bill reach President Trump's desk?
1: Well, first, it needs to go to the House, which is currently on their August recess, but Speaker Mike Johnson has signaled support for the bill. However, we should note that some Democrats have raised concerns about giving Trump more power to put tariffs on other countries.
0: So with both chambers now on August recess, what's next?
1: Well, a lot of campaigning. This is one of the last chances for both parties to make their cases before the midterms. So that's why this final Senate session was so critical. For example, the Senate this morning also approved a stopgap funding measure to keep the government's lights on past the November elections. But Republicans in particular have a tough case to make to voters in the midst of the Iran war and economic fallout from that. President Trump had insisted that they could also approve the so-called Save America Act. This is a voting overhaul bill. But this morning, a vote on this measure limited to voter ID failed. So this is a fight that might continue even after today.
0: NPR's Claudia Grisales, thanks so much.
1: Thank you.
0: Outside spending can create an advantage in elections, but not always. There was a lot of outside spending in Michigan's Democratic Senate primary this week, funds that came from an interest group or sometimes undisclosed sources, not a candidate's official campaign coffers. But the candidate with the most funds did not win. Concern about outside funds is behind a 2024 law in Maine that caps donations to independent expenditures, or super PACs as they're called, at $5,000. That law is now being challenged in a federal appeals court. Lawrence Lessig is a professor of law and leadership at Harvard Law School. He clerked for Justice Antonin Scalia in the early 1990s and helped push Maine's law to limit donations to super PACs. He joins us now. Thanks so much for being with us.
4: Thanks for having me.
0: Is outside funding as big a problem as some fear?
4: Absolutely. It's bigger. I don't think people really understand exactly how consequential it is. And cases like what we saw in Michigan, and actually New York's mayoral election, seem like counterexamples, but I actually think it's the same point, because both of those candidates made outside spending the issue. They were targeting the fact that their opponent was supported by outside money, and it's just triggered Americans because so many of us are outraged by the rise in this outside spending.
0: What about the argument that, for example, Maine's law rubs up against the U.S. Supreme Court Citizens United decision, which said political donations amount to free speech and can't be curtailed?
4: Yeah, you know, I think Citizens United is one of the most misunderstood opinions in the history of the Supreme Court. The only reason the Supreme Court has given for limiting the size of political speech is if there's a risk of corruption. And if you're not dealing with the candidate, if you're not coordinating with the candidate, the Supreme Court ruled in Buckley 50 years ago and also in Citizens United, there's no risk of corruption. This case does not disagree with that holding at all. So the question in this case is not whether you can spend unlimited amounts of money or whatever money you have. Of course you can. The Supreme Court's affirmed that twice. The question here is whether you can limit the size of contributions to the committees that make those expenditures. What we're saying is, under the logic of Citizens United, Maine and the United States and any other state has the right to limit the size of contributions, because we've obviously seen those contributions tied to corruption.
0: How so? That's going to sound naive, but how so?
4: Think about, for example, Senator Robert Menendez, who in 2015 was charged with corruption, charged with bribery. And the allegation was, some rich guy came to him and said, "I'll give your super PAC a bunch of money if you will do some favors for me." Now, the jury eventually acquitted him, but what's important about that story is the pattern that the government alleged. And the pattern was, there's a quid pro quo involving a contribution to a super PAC. Now, that was exactly what the D.C. Circuit, in the case that created super PACs, said wasn't possible, said couldn't happen, said there was no risk of corruption with a contribution to a political action committee.
0: I wonder, Professor Lessig, what is all this debate about super PACs and dark money and donations have to tell us about the state of our democracy these days?
4: Yeah, I think it says a lot. The Brennan Center last month released an extraordinary study of Americans' attitudes about corruption. They found, on a number of dimensions, more than 90% of Americans agree that this political system has become corrupted. New York Times in March reported that in 2010, the year super PACs were launched, 0.3% of outside spending came from billionaires. In 2024, 19% of outside spending came from billionaires, a 63-fold increase in those 14 years. And this is because this system basically begs the billionaires to come forward and leverage their power through the super PAC to get whatever political result that they want.
0: To come back to your original point, have we reached the stage where a candidate who accepts or raises money that way creates a counterargument against themselves in the middle of an election?
4: I hope so. The thing Mayor Mondami could do is, because New York City has a kind of public funding system, he could raise the money he needed to run his campaign through the matching fund system that New York gives. Like, for every dollar, up to $175, the city will match that 8-to-1. So he could run a campaign where he said, "I'm going to raise money from small donations, and that's all I'm going to need to be able to compete. And I can turn around and I can point to Governor Cuomo's campaign, and I can say he's depending on the billionaires' money, the AIPAC money, the money coming from the crypto super PACs, all of these super PACs." And because people are so tuned to this issue, that became an enormously powerful message. And that's the same thing in El-Sayed's campaign in Michigan. And it triggered voters in that state. And I think the important thing to remember is, it doesn't trigger just people on the left. I gathered signatures for this initiative on Election Day in 2023, the Maine initiative. First guy to come up to me said, "I'm here gathering signatures to get Donald Trump on the ballot. What are you here for?" So I showed him the initiative, the anti-super PAC initiative, and he read it and he said, hell yeah. And he signed it and he said, I'm going to get everybody who signs my petition to sign your initiative too. And that's what he did for the couple hours he was there, because it's not a left-right issue. It's like Americans look at this political system and they say, this is corrupt. And so if you've got candidates who are credibly saying, I'm not buying into that system, I'm not going to accept their money, I'm going to call on my opponent to say the same, then people have a reason to begin to believe that they're going to be legislating, they're going to be representing the people, not the super PACs.
0: Lawrence Lessig, Harvard Law professor and founder of Equal Citizens, thanks so much for being with us.
4: Thank you.

0: I'm Windsor Johnston with these headlines. The Senate has voted to confirm Todd Blanche as the next Attorney General of the United States. The upper chamber confirmed his nomination in an early morning vote. All Democrats voted against it, along with two Republicans. A sweeping Russia sanctions bill is moving to the House following a vote in the Senate. The legislation would impose new penalties on Russian officials, financial institutions, and the country's energy sector. It would also allow President Trump to place tariffs of up to 100% on major buyers of Russian energy. Water rationing is underway in Puerto Rico as a severe drought drains reservoirs across the island. More than 180,000 customers are facing 48-hour water shutoffs on a rotating schedule. I'm Windsor Johnston, NPR News in Washington.
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2: This is Weekend Edition from NPR News. I'm Scott Simon. America's downtowns are changing. Storefronts that used to showcase clothes or gifts are now giving way to gyms, spas, and salons. In fact, last year, more retail space went to shops offering services rather than things. For the very first time, NPR's Lena Seljuk explains.
3: Consider the town of Ridgewood, New Jersey. It's small. You can reach almost anywhere in 5-10 minutes driving. Technically, it's a commuter suburb of New York with a busy train station and a downtown like a postcard.
4: This is East Ridgewood Avenue. That's Oak Street. That's Chestnut, named after trees.
3: Joan Groom runs the local Chamber of Commerce.
4: Ridgewood has always been known as the place to go shopping. Lots of little tiny stores. Now, over here where it says Bear Burger, that was Woolworth's.
3: A legendary department store that sprawled across the country a century ago. It used pneumatic tubes to send money to the back room.
4: And when you paid, gave them the little money, had a little canister, and the little canister would go
3: pushed by air pressure in the tube. A lot has changed since then. Groom moved to Ridgewood in 1968 to start a ski shop. She watched a wave of big box chains, then a wave of banks took over. The local shops like hers strived, survived, went under, new ones opened. Then in the past few years, a new shift came to this downtown. So dramatic, it's almost funny.
4: We have 11 barbershops.
5: No.
4: In town.
5: No.
3: 11 barbershops, dozens of coffee shops, over 100 restaurants, med spas, a stretching studio, Pilates.
5: And it seems like there's an exorbitant amount of ice cream shops around here.
4: And that's kind of newish. So we got one here, 1, 2, 3.
5: Across the street from each other.
4: Right.
5: And there's more.
3: On main streets all across the country, retail spaces that used to have shops selling stuff are increasingly leased for food and services. That's according to data from the real estate firm CoStar. In the 20 biggest cities, for example, retail tenants are declining for the third year in a row, while personal services and entertainment are ballooning.
6: The escape rooms, golf-based concepts, throwing axes or social darts, you know, gaming concept.
3: John Mercer tracks retail at the analytics firm CoreSight Research.
6: Over the very long term, consumers have switched a lot of spending from retail goods to services in terms of share of wallet.
3: This is often driven by wealthier shoppers who have more money to spare. And some of it is what's in on trend, wellness, beauty, fitness. But it's also a reflection of how we shop when we do.
6: Consumers don't need necessarily to go to physical spaces to just make a purchase anymore.
3: Everything is at your fingertips online, which means people who go out to shop are looking for fun and activity. Or as Joan Groom puts it,
4: you can't stroll Amazon.
3: You can't stroll Amazon. And as we stroll Ridgewood's main street, it becomes clear that the shift in tenants has people conflicted. David Logan is a store manager of Bookends, a bookstore that's been here since the 80s. It's now across the street from a brand new trendy bakery.
7: It's brought more business in, so people will walk out of there, and I've got my door open, so they see we're open, so they just walk across the street, or it's moms with their little kids. So they
3: stay in the section with kid activity books and Legos. 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
9: I just like it because you can kind of mix and match your own, and you don't have to pay these like crazy internet prices that we're all duped into paying.
3: She's actually here the second time in 2 days for a green and red version of the necklace she bought in blue, green, and white.
9: Well, I got this yesterday for maybe like $50, but I feel like I saw something online that was like $300, so it's like they just upcharge everything on Instagram because you see it, you love it, you have to have it.
3: Ulrich grew up down the highway and came as a child when the shop opened 24 years ago. Now, she drives a half hour to Ridgewood to see her sister, who recently moved here with family, and they do exactly what local shop owners hope.
9: It's fun to kind of walk the stroller up and down the street. You can kind of peer into everywhere because something to do.
3: They snack and shop, buying things and little treats along the way, maybe some of that endlessly available ice cream, strolling, which you cannot do on Instagram either. Alina Seluch, NPR News, Ridgewood, New Jersey.
2: And out of the story notes of BJ Lederman, who writes our theme music, it's time for sports. Congress has a plan to fix college sports. What could possibly go wrong? And the Red Sox, red hot. Howard Bryant joins us now. Howard, thanks so much for being with us.
10: Good morning, Scott Simon. How are you?
2: I'm fine, thanks, my friend. Listen, there's bipartisan support for the Project College Sports Act. That had placed restrictions on conference expansion, limits student-athlete transfers, create a federal standard for student-athletes' rights to earn compensation for their, you know, NIL, name, image, and likeness. Solution or just a step?
10: Well, it's clearly a step because I think that once again, narratives have taken over that this is the wild, wild west in college because of the player movement. One of the things that gets me about this, obviously, is that you do have bipartisan support for it. Everybody seems to believe that this is college football sort of at college sports, really, at Armageddon. I'm skeptical of it for two reasons. One, it's not a complete solution. But the reason why I'm skeptical of it is because the college sports was in deep trouble long before NIL, and yet this bill gives power back to the power that ruined college sports. It gives power back to the NCAA. It doesn't talk about how one of the reasons why NIL exploded so much was because of the corruption of the NCAA, and also how the power of college football had destroyed a lot of the conferences, the runaway compensation of the coaches, that there were just so many things that predated this. It seems to me very much that they're blaming the athletes and blaming the players. Now, does it make sense that the athlete, you know, a player, you know, a basketball player can play 1 year and then transfer and then transfer again and then transfer again? Clearly there are problems there, but the focus on this is once more, as soon as the player, the talent has a little bit of power and a little bit more autonomy, the world has lost its mind.
2: Let me draw you out about baseball for a second, because the Boston Red Sox, boy, have they turned around the season. First 3 months, they were miserable. Since July, they've won 27 and lost 4. Now, Howard, I think when we met, you were covering the Red Sox, if I'm not mistaken.
10: Yes, that is so true. The Sox, I mean, now we spell it S-A-W-X with an exclamation point. What, talk about losing their minds. I mean, you fire Alex Cora, you bring in Chad Tracy, who had never managed in the big leagues, although he's the son of Jim Tracy, the old Dodger manager. And once again, Scott, we talk about narratives and this narrative that the Dodgers are inevitable. Well, the Red Sox destroyed the Dodgers. They swept them in Los Angeles. We talk about the Dodgers, you know, how no one else has a chance. Well, the Red Sox are the best team in baseball right now. And this has been a really, really fun season. It was supposed to be a lost season in Boston because they were so bad. They were in last place. They were 12 games under 500. And now, all of a sudden, this has been one of the most bizarre, strange, fun seasons that we can remember. Another reminder that play the games.
2: Yep.
10: Let's watch the games and let it happen. And as we're talking about the inevitability of the Dodgers, let's not forget the Brewers are a really good team this year. Let's not forget the Braves are a really good team. Let's not forget your Cubs are a really good team this year. And they just swept the Dodgers.
2: Yeah.
10: And the Dodgers have lost 7 games in a row. So, you know, can we have the games come first still? I know that's a lot to ask.
2: Quickly, Serena and Venus Williams pairing up to compete in the Cincinnati Women's Open Doubles Tournament. They are 44 and 46, respectively. Is this a farewell legend, or do they actually have a shot at winning?
10: Well, you know, here's how I look at it, Scott. When your combined ages is 90, I think you've already won by being on the court. Obviously, I think that this is, you know, they're not going to win a lot of matches. It's a young person's game, but boy, to still be able to watch Venus and Serena is fantastic.
2: Howard Bryant, thanks so much.
10: My pleasure, Scott. Thanks.
2: Mark Rutherford is on an unprecedented journey to sail around the entire Arctic Ocean on his own. He's up against pack ice, rough seas, and bad weather.
11: There's a whole witch's brew of various potential issues here, but, you know, that's part of the adventure.
2: That story later on All Things Considered. You can listen by telling your smart speaker to play NPR or your member station by name. In Lebanon, a favorite breakfast food isn't just breakfast. It is a UN-certified part of intangible cultural heritage, a flatbread, ubiquitous in the region but given a special twist by generations of Lebanese. And NPR's Jane Araf tells us more from Beirut.
12: At the Alumi Bakery in the Burj Hamoud neighborhood of Beirut, there's almost always a lineup. There are all kinds of pastries in the glass cases, but the real draw is manouchi. A simple flatbread hot out of the oven, usually slathered with za'atar, a mixture of thyme, sesame seeds, sumac, and olive oil. Manager Tony Youssef Alumi rolls up the bread with fillings inside, wraps them in paper, and hands them across the counter. Like we say, if you cut the veins of a Lebanese person, za'atar will come out, he tells us. The Lebanese identify so deeply with their traditional foods that the UN 3 years ago inscribed manouchi on its list of intangible cultural heritage. Alumi tells us his father started the bakery half a century ago. He says the customers begin arriving at 5:30 in the morning, people who have finished work and people who are just starting. At about 15

0: it's full of stuff in the middle.
1: This one has za'atar, of course, lebany, a kind of cream cheese, onion, and olives. You can top the bread with anything you want, but few places take it as far as Bakery Abu Daoud, which offers 101 varieties. Daoud Haddad's parents started the bakery in 1966. I asked Haddad to name the different kinds. Meat with cheese, meat with pomegranate syrup, he starts. Dozens of items later, he's at Dandelion Greens and still reciting. Abu Daoud's is a tiny, humble shop, but clearly beloved. Za'atar is part of my identity, Ziad Salama, a sharply dressed businessman, tells us. Whenever I travel, the first thing I want to eat when I'm back is za'atar manoushi, he says. A mother and her daughter come in. Haddad recalls he used to serve the mother when she was a child. This is a more upscale neighborhood, and the manoushi considerably more expensive. But no matter where it comes from, for many people, it's the distinctive aroma and taste of home.
2: This is NPR News. Artificial intelligence has once again been caught breaking into other people's computers. Meta said this week one of its models hacked into an unnamed company. That disclosure comes after two other companies, Anthropic and OpenAI, announced that their AI agents have also been caught hacking. How worried should we be about the prospect of AI hackers? NPR's Fo Jingnan joins us now. Thanks so much for being with us.
3: Of course. Hello.
2: So what happened?
3: Meta didn't say much in its like very brief and vague statement, but basically the AI systems were undergoing evaluations for hacking. So they were told to hack something, and the problem is, instead of hacking test targets, the model hacked some real companies.
2: Well, I mean, how did that happen? Because we keep hearing that it's still under human control.
3: Well, it's basically human error. So normally, these tests happen in an environment walled off from the internet, from the real world, called a sandbox. Now, Meta's model got out to the real world because of human error. It did not hack its way out of the sandbox or like escape the way we commonly think of it. So a through line between the Meta incident and the Anthropic incidents disclosed last week is this company Irregular. It set up the leaky sandboxes for both companies. And Irregular told NPR the Meta incident is of the same nature as what happened to Anthropic's models. It said the door to the real internet was just easy to find.
2: And what happened after the agent got out?
3: So in Anthropic's case, a model stole some production data from one company and another model stole credentials from a different company using malware. Meta, though, wouldn't disclose more details about what its model did. I'll point out that its statement also came the same day its CEO Mark Zuckerberg announced the preview release of MuseCode, a coding agent tool that is supposed to compete with similar tools from Anthropic and OpenAI.
2: So what about the OpenAI incident?
3: Well, the OpenAI incident is a little different. It did kind of go rogue. Two AI models tried to cheat on an evaluation. They discovered a vulnerability in their sandbox that nobody had ever seen, tunneled their way to the open internet, and got into the company that holds the answers to the test. The target company, Hugging Face, caught it before they could get the cheat sheet. I want to note that, you know, because all these models were undergoing cyber testing, they hacked real companies in ways commercially released models typically won't, because the AI companies would have put in more guardrails. And OpenAI has said that for the research prototype model involved in the hacking incident, it has, quote, deactivated, encrypted, and restricted it from research access.
2: And so what do these three incidents tell us about the future of AI and hacking?
3: So researchers are less worried about like agents going rogue than they are about what happens when serious cyber offense capabilities fall into the wrong human hands. Thinking about scammers in nation states, they could start using models to conduct sophisticated cyber attacks. That is a future that researchers say organizations would need to start preparing for right now.
2: NPR's Fo Jingnan, thanks so much.
3: Thank you.

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2: Just like if their favorite candy is Reese's, say we have
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3: Tips and tricks from some of the best salespeople in the world, Girl Scouts. A new documentary takes us inside cookie season. That and all the latest news, Sunday on Weekend Edition from NPR News.

0: I'm Windsor Johnston with these headlines. President Trump's pick to lead the Justice Department was narrowly confirmed by the Senate this morning. All Democrats voted against the nomination of Todd Blanche. They were joined by two Republicans. The Senate has also voted to approve a short-term spending bill to keep the government open past the end of September. The measure would maintain current funding levels through December 11th. The bill now goes to the House. Congress must reach a final agreement before September 30th to prevent another shutdown. Authorities in China are closing schools and tourist sites as a powerful typhoon approaches the country's eastern coast. The storm is expected to make landfall late Sunday with wind speeds of 100 miles per hour. I'm Windsor Johnston, NPR News in Washington.
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2: This is Weekend Edition from NPR News. I'm Scott Simon. The Daily Show has been making fun of the news for 30 years. It's long been a favorite for Emmy Awards, and this time, besides outstanding variety series, two of the co-hosts are nominated for their own segments and specials. NPR's Mandalit Del Barco reports.
3: The Daily Show continues to roast Donald Trump, often by reacting to news clips. Here's co-host Jon Stewart aghast when the president's jokes bombed at the White House Correspondents' Dinner.
4: And they're fighting for a big piece of cheesecake, big fat piece of cheesecake. Who the hell wrote that line?
3: All Stewart has to do is wait for the live audience laughter to die down.
5: Who the hell wrote that line? It sounds like you.
6: You're getting your news with jokes, and who doesn't want to laugh about what's going on in the world?
3: Jen Flans is the showrunner of The Daily Show, who started out as a production assistant 28 years ago. Host Jon Stewart calls her the show's secret sauce, the keeper of the flame.
6: The keeper of the flame? I think it makes me sound like a cave person. I mean, he's my mentor, and if I'm keeping a flame, it is one that he lit, right?
3: Flans says 30 years ago, the country wasn't as polarized as it is today, but the show remains political, including the segments by the two co-hosts nominated for Emmys this year. But she says so far, they've managed to avoid the kind of backlash faced by other late-night talk shows, namely Stephen Colbert, once a regular on The Daily Show, whose own show was canceled this year by CBS.
6: I don't know if just not enough people watch or the people that might get us in trouble or whatever don't watch, but listen, we're on cable, so it's a different set of rules than the network guys. We have yet to get in trouble, and I think if you watch the show, you could see that we haven't censored ourselves.
3: I paid a visit to the place where the news satire is made, in Manhattan's Hell's Kitchen neighborhood, to meet up with co-host and correspondent Desi Leidick.
7: How does it feel to be at the beautiful Daily Show studio right next to the horse stables?
3: Jordan told me that there's like a stripper club or something.
7: Oh, yes, Hustlers. Some nice exotic dancers just around the corner. What more could you ask for?
3: Leidick started her career doing improv in Los Angeles. She puts those comedic acting skills to use on a show segment called Desi Leidick Fox Explains the News.
7: The premise was, what would happen if Desi sat down and watched an inhumane amount of Fox News? 732 hours of Fox News. How would she explain today's news, right? And now it's kind of expanded. It's not just Fox News. It's Newsmax. It's OAN. It's really kind of commentary on internet culture and this idea of having to have a hot take right away and share it with the world.
8: The ballroom obviously needs to be built.
9: The ballroom is really necessary at this moment.
10: A ballroom is imperative.
11: That is why we need the ballroom.
12: Donald Trump needs a beautiful new building to hold his magnificent balls. So why is the lunatic left trying to castrate this totally free taxpayer-funded project? Well, I've been watching Fox News for 250 hours straight, and I'm ready to Foxplain why America's number one priority is Donald Trump's Golden Palace of Dance. 5, 6, 7, 8.
3: Leidig says it's tougher now to binge watch the incessant news cycle than when she started on the show 11 years ago. Here she is reacting to a social media post from HHS Secretary Robert F. Kennedy Jr., showing him with glowing red eyes.
13: Looks like a Terminator who went back in time to stop Sarah Connor from getting vaccinated. Why does he have those laser eyes? Is that how he hunts roadkill? Oh my God, somebody hide Jimothy.
3: For the past two seasons, Leidig, Jordan Klepper, Josh Johnson, Ronnie Chang, and Michael Costa have shared hosting duties with Jon Stewart.
7: We all love him. Although I have to say, very lazy man. He will only work on Mondays. Fortunately, that works out for the rest of us because we get to pick up his shifts for the rest of the week.
3: Jordan Klepper also started out doing improv theater, though his training was at Second City in Chicago. He began his stint at The Daily Show when Trevor Noah was host, and he started doing man-on-the-street interviews.
14: They were looking for people to go out and cover this MAGA movement. You know, Trevor was very clear. He was like, let the white guy go out there and do it. They'll talk to him. And he was 100% right. I have a big, dumb Midwest face, so they like sharing their opinions. And hopefully I can listen hard enough to find out what's funny about it.
3: In his specials, called Jordan Klepper Fingers the Pulse, he sets off into MAGA world.
15: Excuse me, is the sedition happening over here?
3: Klepper was on the scene in 2021 when the president's supporters stormed the Capitol on January 6th.
16: Can I ask why you're carrying a pitchfork?
17: Well, a pitchfork is an iconic representation of what people over time have done in this country.
16: It feels more like a weapon, to be quite honest.
17: No, it's not. It's farm equipment, and it's legal in this city.
16: Yeah, are you farming today?
3: Klepper says it's easy to spot the good talkers.
14: You show up at a Trump rally, and somebody's wearing a cape and horns, waving a giant flag and a bullhorn, and you're like, I bet that guy wants to share his opinions.
3: And recently, Klepper went to a Turning Point rally in Phoenix to ask how the president is doing.
18: He goes in, gets done what he says he's going to do, and he does what he says.
16: Promises made, promises kept.
18: Absolutely.
16: No new wars.
18: Yes. Yeah, nobody wants to go to war.
16: Nobody does. Yeah, of course.
18: Yeah.
16: What do you think about the war with Iran?
18: I don't pay attention to it, so.
16: Yeah.
18: All right.
16: Yeah, so still, no new wars.
3: Klepper says he gets to do what journalists cannot. That is, make fun of the people they interview.
14: Yes, I'm living out your dream is what you're saying. When I'm talking to somebody, what I get to do is push them. I get to continue to go down a path. I get to say yes to their bad ideas to try to get them to open up and reveal to me something that they might say to their friend.
3: Klepper says he meets people now who are not embarrassed by hypocrisy.
14: When I first was on in early Trump era, you would assume the person who committed that hypocrisy would all slam their hand on their head like, oh, my Lord, what lunacy. And suddenly Donald Trump comes in here and allows you to live in your own world. And even though they said that thing that seems crazy or horrendous or even cruel to their friend base who are mainlining propaganda from one very specific source or podcaster, that is a vindication of a point of view, and they found a microphone to get in front of, and therefore they are victorious and looking to get that fix again.
3: Fans can soon get their fix when the co-hosts star as characters in a satirical Daily Show microdrama coming soon. Mandalit Nambarco, NPR News.
2: Show business fame can just slip through your fingers. But Jennifer Lopez has kept a firm grip for more than three decades.
19: A big part of my life is making sure I never got stuck in one thing, in one place, in one time, in one era, that I just keep evolving and growing and being who I am in this moment. Everything fine.

And we're listening to the latest from this era of J-Lo. She's collaborated with the Brazilian DJ Alok to create a pair of singles called Everything's Fine. This is the AM version, a little warmer, a little sunnier. This is the PM version, a little dancier.

0: the song. It really was born from something everybody goes through that's also kind of humorous. It's like, yeah, everything's fine. Everything's good in my life. And I still feel a little weird, anxious. I'm waiting for something to happen or dealing with something from the past. It's not necessarily where I am today in my life. I'm in my happy era. I'm in a kind of full whole place for myself in my own life. But I think the record captures a feeling that we've all been through.
1: The public first came to know you as a dancer in the early 90s, backup moves for New Kids on the Block. Then, of course, dancing as Fly Girl on that great comedy series In Living Color. Yeah. Bring it back, huh?
2: Yeah, bring it all the way back.
1: Did you always know making music was ahead of you, or were you concentrating on being a dancer in those days?
0: Honestly, I was concentrating on being an actor, but I just had this musical bug, you know? Like, I just didn't want to just act. It was always wanting to sing and dance and act, and I didn't know how it was all going to manifest itself. But when I started dancing, I very quickly pivoted to acting.
3: I'm not agreeing to anything. Okay, you can't tell me who I can and can't.
4: Selena, you wait. You're gonna ruin your career. You're gonna ruin your life. You're only 20 years old. Give yourself some time.
3: Dad, I don't care what you say. It doesn't matter, okay? I love him, and that's it.
4: What did you say?
0: Once I did a few movies, I told my manager, I was like, I want to make music. I want to record a record. And he's like, that never works for actors. I just had a very strong belief that I could do both.
1: I want to ask you about being from the Bronx. I mean, let me bring up Jenny from the Block.
0: Such a great record.
1: Oh, it is a great record.

you know, people still call me Jenny from the Block, and I put that record out, I don't know, the 20-something years ago. And I was always very proud of being from the Bronx. To me, it was the coolest place on earth, and it still is. It turns you into something, grows you in a certain way. You have grit. There's a bit of an underdog to it. New York, even though I haven't lived there for years, lives inside of me. Nothing phony, don't hate on me. What you get is what you see. Don't be fooled by the rocks. You know, walking those streets, being on the train, like my parents playing dominoes in the backyard. All of these things, and being Puerto Rican, really defined who I am as a person. And I felt like I needed to hold on to that, because when you get in this business, you see people lose their way.

0: I have read your parents weren't always ecstatic about you pursuing a career in show business.
1: No, who would be?
2: I mean, especially somebody from New York in the Bronx. You know, you go, Mom, I want to go to Hollywood, or I want to be a movie star, or I want to make music. They're like, what are you talking about? Nobody in our life had ever done that in the history of our family, in the history of our neighborhood. They, of course, had their nervousness about it, and rightfully so.
0: Yeah. You've released 9 albums. You have sold tens of millions of recordings around the world. And many of your songs are steam engines on streaming platforms. No need to be modest here. What makes you most proud?
2: I think my resilience. This is not an easy business. You're under a lot of judgment and scrutiny. With social media, there can be a lot of negativity, tabloid press, but I've been able to keep my kind of heart intact.

0: there have been times where I've felt that I can't go on or that things were really so bad. And I've been able to make it through those moments. And then on the other side, it's like you become stronger. You become a little smarter. You have a little bit more wisdom, a little bit more clarity. That's what I'm most proud of in my life, because I'm able to pass that on to my children.
1: I mean this absolutely seriously. Do Max and Oscar, your twins, know they have the coolest mother in the world?
0: No, they do not. And I think it would be weird if they did think they had the coolest mother in the world. I think sometimes they think what I do is cool and amazing. And I think sometimes they're highly embarrassed about it. They're like, what are you doing? But deep down, they know how much I love them and how proud I am of them. And I honestly feel that they love me and are so proud of me and how I've been able to get through all the things that we've lived through together, the three of us. You know, it's really just been the three of us the whole time, with really no help from anyone else.

0: For the past 7 years, Jennifer Lopez and Mark Anthony have been one of Hollywood's hottest couples. But 6 weeks ago, they announced that they would be ending their marriage. Tonight, in a Nightline exclusive...
1: Ben Affleck, when he and J-Lo were married, they bought a huge mansion for $60
2: Jennifer Lopez is shutting down those Brett Goldstein romance rumors.
3: Is it hard to keep a family going in the public eye?
4: Yeah, it is. Being in the public eye doesn't exempt us from wanting to have things be private or not wanting to share certain things with the world. And I've admittedly made some mistakes being maybe too open about certain things because I've never felt like I had anything to hide. And so I've learned to be a little bit, have a few more boundaries.
3: You have had so much in life. So much experience, so much of it in the public eye. Your life, your music, your story, your life story has meant so much to people. I mean, tell us, what really counts in life?
4: For me, it has always been love. All the love and everything that you need for anything in your life is inside of you already. Any vision of your life that you have for yourself, if you have that dream, what you need is inside you.
3: Jennifer Lopez, thank you so much for being with us.
4: Thank you.

0: And this is Weekend Edition from NPR News. I'm Scott Simon.
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8: The Democratic Socialists of America, DSA, have been making a big splash in elections from Los Angeles to Wisconsin to New York. But in 2026, how socialist is Democratic Socialism?
9: We're not fighting for a kinder, gentler capitalism. We think that a democracy that's really controlled by the working class is the ultimate goal.
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9: I think people like us being rather bold. 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
9: Someone's got to be. People are furious about Trump and the Democratic Party. I mean, James Carville's writing op-eds that say roll over and play dead. Like, what is that? 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
8: A deep dive into the DSA, plus a conversation with the pop star Sam Smith. 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
10: Live from NPR News in Washington, I'm Windsor Johnston. The Republican-controlled Senate has confirmed President Trump's nominee for U.S. Attorney General. NPR's Claudia Grisales reports the confirmation of Todd Blanch came after weeks of opposition from members of both parties.
11: Blanch was approved to the role by a one-vote margin. Outgoing Louisiana Republican Senator Bill Cassidy, who helped get Blanch over the finish line, said he was aware the decision would draw controversy.
12: Mr. Blanch is not perfect, and he will tell you this, but the choice is not between perfection and Mr. Blanch. It is between Mr. Blanch and another acting attorney general who may not run the department effectively under President Trump.
11: Blanch faced concerns over his role in a $1.8 billion fund created as part of a DOJ settlement with Trump that was on track to benefit the president's allies. Blanch rescinded the fund in writing, but two Republicans, Susan Collins of Maine and Alaska Republican Lisa Murkowski, voted no over concerns of a Justice Department dominated by Trump's demands. Claudia Grisales, NPR News.
10: The Senate has passed a temporary spending bill that would keep the government funded through early December. NPR Scott Newman reports the bill now heads to the House.
13: In a 90-6 vote, the spending measure was passed in the early morning hours Saturday by lawmakers before they head home for a five-week recess. The bill, which still must be approved by the House, generally keeps the government funded at current levels through December 11th. Most Democrats voted for the bill after securing a provision that blocks money for U.S. Customs and Border Protection. They also rejected a $1 billion request from the White House to begin work on a new Trump-class battleship. Since the 1990s, Congress has frequently relied on temporary spending measures instead of passing a comprehensive budget. Scott Newman, NPR News, Washington.
10: It's been 1 year since a gunman opened fire on the Centers for Disease Control and Prevention in Atlanta. NPR's Ping Huang reports.
14: It was Friday afternoon, near the end of the workday, when a gunman stood across the street from the CDC's main campus and started shooting. Dr. Dan Jernigan was there. At the time, he led the National Center for Emerging and Zoonotic Infectious Diseases. For about 15 minutes, he says.
15: Being in an office in Atlanta was more dangerous than tracking Ebola in West Africa.
14: The CDC staffers all survived, but the gunman killed DeKalb County Police Officer David Rose. A main road on campus is being renamed after him. The gunman, who killed himself, was motivated by anti-vaccine and anti-CDC messaging. Jernigan says those sentiments are still out there.
15: The rhetoric and demonization of public health and public health leaders certainly has not stopped.
14: Ping Huang, NPR News.
10: This is NPR. President Trump has announced more than $2 billion in critical minerals and mining-related projects. The investments are intended to expand domestic production and reduce U.S. dependence on foreign suppliers, specifically China. The administration also announced more than $180 million for mining schools and workforce training. Patients with alcohol and drug-related illnesses are struggling to get medical care in the U.S. NPR's Brian Mann reports bias among healthcare workers is a major hurdle.
16: Addiction is one of the most common treatable illnesses in the U.S., but federal data shows more than 80% of people with substance use disorders never get treatment. NPR interviewed more than a dozen medical experts and reviewed research and found that many doctors and nurses are uncomfortable treating these patients. Dr. Judy Chertok studies addiction care at the University of Pennsylvania.
17: It's so jarring that that is accepted by so many.
16: Federal data shows roughly 250,000 U.S. deaths every year are linked to alcohol and street drugs. Prescription medications proven to help reduce substance use are available. Research shows the vast majority of U.S. clinicians never offer patients those treatments. Brian Mann, NPR News.
10: Water rationing is underway in Puerto Rico as a severe drought drains reservoirs across the island. More than 180,000 customers are facing 48-hour water shutoffs on a rotating schedule. San Juan recorded its driest July in more than 120 years. This is NPR News.
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8: Welcome to The New Yorker Radio Hour. I'm David Remnick. One of the biggest stories in American politics right now is the emergence of democratic socialism as a force on the national stage. That surge really began with Bernie Sanders' run for president in 2016.
20: The 40-hour work week, collective bargaining, the rights of workers to engage in negotiations were all described in one way or another as socialist.
8: Then Alexandria Ocasio-Cortez won her seat in Congress as a member of the Democratic Socialists of America. And she really put the DSA on the map for a lot of Americans, particularly younger people. Zoran Mamdani is also a DSA member, and his election has had a galvanizing effect on young voters well beyond New York City. As of now, the DSA lists seven candidates for Congress who have won primaries against more establishment Democrats. Now, that is hardly a sweep of the Democratic Party, but these candidates are commanding outsized attention. But when I talk to individual members of the DSA, it's not always easy to tell what the group stands for or where those members stand within the DSA. When I talked to Nithya Raman last week, or Mayor Mamdani, or to AOC a while back, they often sound, at least to my ear, more like FDR Democrats than followers of Karl Marx. Abdul El-Sayed, the Michigan Senate candidate, shares some policy goals with DSA, but he's not part of the group at all. In fact, he told me on this show the other day that he's a capitalist. So how socialist is democratic socialism in America these days? That's just been one of my many questions about the group and what it stands for. To get more of a purchase on the subject, I sat down to talk with the co-chair of the DSA, Megan Romer. Now, you may have seen a clip of Romer recently on Fox News, where she seemed happy to do a lightning round on the group's more radical positions.
0: But I want to ask you, just give me sort of a true or false on these. Abolish the Senate.
21: True.
0: Okay, replace the presidency and Supreme Court as we now know them.
21: Yep.
0: Abolish ICE.
21: Absolutely.
0: Abolish borders and give amnesty to anyone currently.
8: Now, I should note that Romer stressed to me that she doesn't make policy for the DSA. Her job is to represent and implement the agenda that the members themselves vote on. I spoke with Megan Romer this past week. Megan, let's start with first principles. What, to your mind, is democratic socialism?
9: So just very simply, it is people having a democratic say-so in all of the things that they need to survive. So democratic control of their workplace, democratic control of their housing, and democracy in what we already know as democracy in the political process.
8: Okay. So that proposes about a million questions. What does democracy in the workplace mean? Does everybody get to vote on what we're going to do today, tomorrow, and the next day?
9: The way we look at it is mostly probably pretty similar to how a unionized workplace would work today. You get to collectively decide with your coworkers what demands you want to make of your boss, what your schedule looks like, what your working environment looks like, and negotiate collectively with whoever the boss is.
8: Okay, but that sounds like simple unionization, which we already have, even though unions are not in the best spot they've ever been in this country.
9: That's true. So we'd like to see everybody have a union. Right now, it's quite low. It's in the teens, I think, percentage of unionized workplaces. We think everybody should have a union of some sort.
8: And what does it mean for the larger economics of a country? For example, you know, Google or Apple or, you know, the biggest corporations in the country. Are they no longer privately owned under democratic socialism?
9: Well, that's a good question. And we specifically say that the industries that you need power, I would say that the internet is a necessity at this point. You can't really function without it. Water, things like this. A lot of these things are public in some places. We want them public everywhere.
8: Do you believe in the owning the means of production, as the Marxists used to say?
9: I do. Yeah. Yeah.
8: But you speak for whom?
9: Well, I speak for the Democratic Socialists of America. And I think that you will find the demand long term for the working class to be in charge of the means of production is one that is pretty universally held. Again, we're not, you know, trying to flip a switch so that everything changes tomorrow. We're thinking about ways you can incrementally, you know, make life better, for starters, but also shift the balance of power from the billionaire class to the working class.
8: Okay, so what is the difference between democratic socialism and what exists in a lot of Europe, which I would call social democracy, which is to say a greater emphasis and maybe a higher tax rate in order to have things like what we would call Medicare for All or single payer or either free or radically less expensive higher education? And I think, and I'm going to take a wild guess here, if you were using that vocabulary instead of the socialism category, you might have more adherence.
9: Maybe, but the reality is that we do not think that we're not fighting for a kinder, gentler capitalism. We think that a democracy that's really controlled by the working class is the ultimate goal.
8: When you say we, How is that stance arrived upon? Who's we?
9: That's a great question and one that I love to talk about. So DSA is fundamentally and sometimes excruciatingly democratic. The highest decision-making body of the Democratic Socialists of America is our convention. It happens every 2 years. Chapters elect delegates. We come together, vote on a bunch of proposals that may or may not shift our overall strategies or our overall stances on some things.
8: And this is a representatives from a base of how many people?
9: Well, right now, I think we're at 129,000 people. But we have grown significantly since Zohran Mamdani's election, which came after our last convention. And then we're seeing a growth spurt recently with the recent congressional primary wins as well.
8: It's very interesting to me that maybe the highest profile political race that we're now seeing nationally for the midterm elections on the left is the ascent in the state of Michigan. Mm-hmm. If Abdul El Sayed, who, when I asked him about democratic socialism, said, no, I'm a capitalist. Mm-hmm. Disappointed?
9: He's not a DSA candidate. If he was a DSA candidate, I would absolutely be disappointed. But I'm glad that there is a movement sort of across the board of people taking on some of these policies, because I do think they will improve life for the working class.
8: What is the working class in this country? Because Zohran Mamdani, mayor of New York, just gave an interview, I believe, to the New York Times, and he was asked, please define the working class. And he said, anybody making under $1 million a year, which I got to tell you was news to me.
9: Yeah. Is not how I would define the working class.
8: How would you
9: class.
8: Define it?
9: So we're coming out of a socialist tradition where class is defined based on your relationship to capital. And so the working class is essentially people who make a paycheck.
8: So if I'm a dentist, I can't be working class.
9: Well, it depends. Are you a dentist who is working for a corporation and selling your labor and getting paid hourly? Or are you a dentist who owns your dental practice? It does get fuzzy around that edges. There's a lot of socialist theory happening right now about gig work and how these sort of, like, technically a gig worker works for themselves, but they're obviously not really the ownership class. So there's definitely a hot topic of debate. But the simple definition is, do you make a paycheck or do you make money off other people working for you or renting a place that you own? Are you making the money from the payoff of your capital investments? Or are you making it because you sell your labor?
8: Let's dig down a little bit here. The DSA refused to endorse Hillary Clinton over Donald Trump in 2016. Mm-hmm. You happy about that decision?
9: I think it would have hurt our credibility a bit as people who are actually standing for socialism and against neoliberalism.
8: Yeah, but on the other hand, you let an authoritarian through the door. I mean, I'm not blaming you specifically. Yeah. A lot of factors went into it.
9: Yeah.
8: Did you stay home in 2016?
9: I didn't, no.
8: You voted?
9: No. I voted for Hillary Clinton, and I voted for Joe Biden in 2020.
8: So why did you do that against the recommendation of the organization?
9: Well, I wasn't a DSA member in 2016, first of all. But I, you know, I did believe in a harm reduction vote, but I don't think that the couple hundred thousand socialists are the ones who swung that vote. It's the millions of people who stayed home because all they were being offered was kind of a rainbow flag painted version of the same thing.
8: Well, in fairness, millions of people stay home every election. I mean, it's a sort of shameful.
9: And we
8: part
9: think
8: of-
9: that's a huge problem. A big part of our strategy is trying to engage people who do not vote regularly, who do feel disenfranchised by the system in general. Absolutely.
8: Kamala Harris versus Donald Trump, no endorsement. You agreed with that?
9: Yeah, I voted on that statement. I was a member of the National Political Committee. Yeah, so most DSA members, I think, certainly in swing states, voted for Kamala Harris, I believe. But we felt that our credibility really stood on saying, we are socialists. We are offering you a real alternative. I didn't think that our endorsement would really make a difference one way or the other. And I don't think it would have. I think, again, people don't vote because they feel totally locked out, not because DSA told them to or to not vote for a presidential candidate. When we endorse somebody, that doesn't just mean we're putting a rubber stamp on it anyway. It means that we are turning out our people to hit the doors and hit the phones and really do a major voter outreach operation. And we weren't going to do that for Kamala Harris. And I don't know that it would have made a difference if we had. Well, and I don't know that she wanted it.
8: This article in Jacobin, which, as you know, is a DSA-aligned journal, it's called A Blueprint for a New Party. Mm-hmm. And it said the goal is not to immediately form a third party, which is seen as suicidal in today's two-party system, but to, quote, mount the electoral equivalent of guerrilla insurgency, unquote, by using the Democratic Party line.
9: We do love to talk like that, don't we?
8: Is that a good idea, Megan?
9: I think people like us being rather bold. I think the boldness actually—it's
8: sort of the badass imagery.
9: Someone's got to be. People are furious about Trump and the Democratic Party. I mean, James Carville's writing op-eds that say roll over and play dead. Like, what is that? People want a fighter. Mm-hmm. And I think they appreciate that we just come right out and say it.
8: So before we came on, we alluded to the fact that you were just on Fox News and you were read a series of positions, statements. Mm-hmm. You very cheerfully responded, yes, without any embarrassment to this, you know, series of issues. I think open borders was one. Mm-hmm. Why are you for open borders? I think to a lot of ears, it sounds like a John Lennon song, not a political reality.
9: Well, John Lennon was very popular. I think, again, all of these policy points, they're all part of this long-term goal where we are putting huge amounts of resources into alleviating poverty, into stopping destabilization of countries internationally that are causing a huge migrant flow. But, you know, most people in the U.S. are here because of a prior period of unrestricted immigration or of much looser immigration. We put caps on certain countries and don't allow migration from other countries. And then, you know, kind of wide open for some countries.
8: I understand that. But people would argue back and say, there may be deep flaws in both the history mm-hmm. and the system of immigration. Mm-hmm. Why not correct those flaws and make them more just, but by just throwing the gates open, whether it's the gates of prisons or the gates of immigration, that chaos will ensue? I think you probably get that argument a lot.
9: Sure. And we're not saying throw the gates open. We're saying let's do that. Let's look at where the system is really flawed, really problematic.
8: I think that's called immigration reform.
9: It is, but we think that you have to look at all of these things from first principles, right? We started here from first principles. So what do we want out of an immigration system? Let's start there. That doesn't mean just throwing open the borders and then building from the ground up. It means reforming the system we have while we rethink the system, while we build this new one from the ground up, and then hopefully eventually flipping the switch.
8: Do you believe there should be millionaires in this country?
9: I'm less concerned about millionaires, more concerned about billionaires. I don't have like a hard line where you're good or you're bad. I think the question is less about how much is too much and more about what are you doing to keep and maintain and get that wealth in the first place. I think most billionaires got their wealth because they exploited the working class in some very significant way, usually. Are we exploiting people is the bigger question, as opposed to some sort of arbitrary red line of you can have this much money or not have that much money. But we do believe in taxing the hell out of millionaires. Yeah, absolutely.
8: Well, what does taxing the hell out of them mean?
9: I don't have like a solid, but
8: shouldn't you? If you're the co-chair of the DSA, shouldn't you be more specific than just taxing the hell out of something? What exactly do you mean?
9: So again, it's democracy, right? And we have to look at what we need to spend and what we need. We don't want to depend on the existence of millionaires because that means people are still getting exploited. Mm-hmm. So we need to look at what we need to pay for in the interim, what sort of tax base we need for that to happen, and then and build from there.
8: Megan Romer is co-chair of the Democratic Socialists of America, along with Ashiq Sadiq. We'll continue our conversation in just a moment. This is the New Yorker Radio Hour.
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8: This is the New Yorker Radio Hour. I'm David Remnick, and I've been speaking today with Megan Romer, the co-chair of Democratic Socialists of America. Candidates affiliated with DSA are running all over the country in congressional races, Wisconsin governor's race, some big mayoral races for some state houses and city councils as well. Megan Romer is one of the chief spokespeople for DSA, and we'll continue our conversation now. Is support of Israel in any form essentially a red card in DSA? As I understand it, in 2024, DSA's National Political Committee withdrew its endorsement of Alexandria Ocasio-Cortez over her support for a House resolution stating that denying Israel's right to exist is a form of anti-Semitism. Her local chapter stuck with her. And this was an argument that continued on. Where are you on it?
9: Yeah, so that was like a very complicated and very like inter-DSA bureaucratic question. But convention decided that, yeah, this is a solid red line. No defense or economic support for Israel.
8: Does Israel have the right to defend itself, according to DSA? What is the position that DSA is headed toward here? Is it for a two-state solution? Is that Was it a binational one state solution? What in fact is the position of DSA?
9: Yeah, so our position is a free Palestine with the capital in Jerusalem. I think that could be safely read as a one state solution.
8: So the Camp David accords that were being negotiated at the beginning of the century under the Clinton administration, had the Palestinians accepted it, that would have satisfied you.
9: Good question. I need to look at what the actual specifics there were. I don't know them off the top of my head, but humans, peoples, have the right to live in safety. Absolutely. But if that safety means doing genocide to somebody else, then no, that's not defensible.
8: Daria Lisa Avila Chevalier recently won a primary election in New York City for Congress, and she's almost sure to win the general election there, too. She attended an October 8th, mm-hmm. pro-Palestinian, pro-Hamas rally, which many people saw as a justification of the October 7th violence. And some of her tweets have been extremely ugly on this score and on other things too. Do you fully support her in all these activities and what she's had to say?
9: I think Daria Lisa can speak for herself, certainly. And I think she's apologized for some pieces of that and
8: not,
9: has been
8: not for attending that rally. Not
9: unapologetic about other pieces of that. And
8: do you support her yourself in that?
9: Yeah, I do.
8: Why?
9: Yeah.
8: Because, in other words, you would have gone to that rally had you been able.
9: That's a good question. I probably would have. Yeah. I don't live in New York City, so I wouldn't have.
8: One day after the slaughter of 1,200 people and taking of over 200 hostages, you would have uh-huh. come and rallied behind Hamas.
9: I think that October 7th was largely inevitable. If you put people in an open-air concentration camp and you deprive them of rights, of dignity, of food, of the ability to live in safety, you have to expect that they are going to not take that for that long. And that is not defending any harm of civilians or of non-combatants.
8: Well, sure it
9: that
8: is.
9: Do you think it is?
8: You're saying you're supporting it.
9: I'm saying that I think it was inevitable. I think that you cannot put people in a cage and expect them not to revolt. And I think that that supporting the civilians, the non-combatants, the children who are being killed, that's really the primary thing.
8: Uh-huh. So you live in upstate New York. Mm-hmm. You describe yourself as a John Stewart liberal. Tell me about your life until 2018.
9: Sure.
8: What were you doing?
9: Sure. Yeah.
8: What was your mindset and why did it change?
9: absolutely true. Got most of my news from Jon Stewart. That was my primary news source. I'd read the Sunday Times and I'd read Jon Stewart. And I did read The New Yorker. And sometimes even for more than the cartoons.
2: I appreciate that.
9: Absolutely.
2: Keep it up. But what happened? What turned?
9: So after Hillary Clinton did not win, and I was supportive of Hillary Clinton, I was not a registered Democrat at that point. I was registered independent. And then she didn't win. And I was horrified. I was baffled. I tried to become involved in the Democratic Party. What I ended up involved in was this like women's club where you'd like have speakers. Like weren't actually making any decisions. You were hearing people talk about a book. That was all really frustrating because I was like, who's doing anything? What are we pushing anything toward? And a friend who was a folk musician said, you know, we are starting this DSA chapter. You should come to a meeting. And I was like, ugh, the socialists. And I was like, all right, well, I'll come to your meeting because we're friends, but I'm not saying comrade. And I was just so relieved they were actually doing something, just anything. They had plans to just do something. We're going to lobby for this bill. We're going to do this community service activity together. We're just going to do stuff. And I was like, great. And then organizing and actually thinking constantly about like what an actual change to the system. Eventually, I read some theory and you know, I didn't go to college. But, you know, most of the great socialist theorists were writing pamphlets to be distributed to factory workers.
2: Megan, I think what might have disturbed some people who were watching that Fox clip, there was a certain kind of, you know, breezy, yeah, I'm for that. And there was no detail at all. And when you come to an issue like prison abolition, mm-hmm. and just say, yep, I'm for that, or mm-hmm. Defund the police, sure, I'm for that. Mm-hmm. It was a little startling. Now, it mm-hmm. might have been the form of the show, so let's flip the switch here and dig down a little. What do you mean by prison abolition? We've had on this show Michelle Alexander, who wrote mm-hmm. The New Jim Crow, and plenty of people in the Democratic Party, even in the establishment, have rejected mass incarceration, and some things have been done to bring it down. What does prison abolition mean to you?
9: So again, let's start from first principles, right? What do we need? We need safety.
2: Let's
9: we
2: not
9: need
2: begin
9: our community.
2: From first principles. Let's begin from what is to be done, to use a Leninist phrase.
9: No, I mean, I think you have to start from first principle. And that is the core of this. We need community safety. We need people to be safe. We need people to be able to live their lives without fear of being assaulted, without fear of being robbed, of mm-hmm. without fear of violence. What communities do we know are the safest? It's not communities with cops on every corner. It's communities that have good schools, good jobs, good park systems, good recreation mm-hmm. for their teenagers, things like that. Those are the safe communities.
2: What does defunding the police mean in your mind?
9: Every year, police budgets go up. Every year, there's a backlog of rape kits that don't get tested.
2: Should they be maintained?
9: I am not in favor of getting rid of police entirely tomorrow.
2: No, defunding the police means no funding. I think that's, you know,
9: I don't think
2: English.
9: So. I think it means I think it means taking funding back and moving it elsewhere. Mm-hmm. Right. So pulling some of that funding
2: to
9: back
2: what
9: and
2: extent?
9: Moving it elsewhere. To the extent to which we are fully funding social services, to which we are fully funding schools, lunch programs for kids, after school programs for kids. Communities should be clean and they should be safe. We should be funding putting trees up so people have more.
2: I don't think anybody's going to argue about any of that, trees or anything of the like, but they're concerned.
9: But they do. They do. Because there's always more money for the police budgets and there is never money for how do we just literally make our communities safer, nicer, healthier. And that does come to the question. Well, we say we don't have enough money.
2: Why do you think a number of politicians in your orbit who use the rhetoric of defund the police have kind of taken it back or muffled it or gotten rid of it entirely?
9: I think you see, you know, different phrasings of the same idea. Uh-huh. And you know, if we're just talking about branding, I think that's not really the exercise we need to be spending a bunch of time on. I think we need to be talking to people about, like, what makes your community safe? And that is how DSA functions. We have a million conversations on the door. We are out in the communities actually changing minds. Democrats really like a slogan. They like an ad. They like a mailer.
2: You've made an argument for abolishing the Senate. And we both live in a state that has multiple of a population of Wyoming, which also has two senators. We all understand that. And the Electoral College, we understand why it was put in place in the first place and why it's outdated now. But I think we can also agree that the chances of amending the Constitution to that effect are about zero. Does taking that kind of theoretical position, however principled, distract from DSA policies that might really succeed or be more urgent?
9: I don't think so. I think taking principled positions tells people that you're principled. And I think we see voters really responding to that. And we see people saying, oh, you're actually thinking about the systems. You know, even Thomas Jefferson, for all of his heinous problems, I think he was writing letters to James Madison where he talked about we need a new constitution every 19 years because he did some calculation in his head that that is when a generation changes over. And he said people should not be haunted by these rules set for them by previous generations. So this is not actually it's not a new concept to say like, hey, wait a second, why are we doing this thing this way?
2: Give me the dynamics within DSA. Alexandria Ocasio-Cortez and Zohran Mamdani, too, have been criticized by people in DSA for moderating various positions. AOC took advice from Nancy Pelosi. Mamdani retained the New York City police commissioner from the previous administration.
9: So what I think often on the outside looks like infighting or mess, we just call it democracy. We think it's good. We're always happy to pick apart anything, ruthless critique of all that exists, to use a Marxist phrase.
2: You've quoted Marx now a few times in our conversation.

0: And you can say, hey, guess what? There's this thing in Vienna called the Karl Marx Hof, and it's a house, and it's called named after Karl Marx, and it is dignified, clean, high quality social housing, and that is a real thing that exists. I think people aren't afraid
1: of.
0: Is
1: there a model for a politics or a society that is real and existing in this world that you would like to see the United States copy or somehow be close to?
0: I wish that more socialist experiments could be happening without CIA interference, without U.S. Sanctions messing with it. You know, I wish that we weren't doing, you know, spending billions of dollars to destabilize Cuba. I think there are lessons we can take from different socialist projects. I think the Cuban Family Code is a really interesting one in participatory democracy and the way that they changed their constitution to make it more egalitarian. It is now in the world the most queer friendly constitution that exists. I also think, you know, there are some serious problems, and I think that those problems are caused by the fact that we are spending billions of dollars to destabilize them, and they overcorrect.
1: Queer friendly is a good point. Earlier you expressed some support. I think I was reading you right, for Hamas. I wouldn't call that a queer friendly organization, would you?
0: I would not call Hamas queer friendly. I would not say that you can get a lot of social rights when you're under siege. I think that most queer people who have been killed in Palestine have been killed by Israeli bombs.
1: In the weeks preceding the invasion of Ukraine, DSA's International Committee released a statement blaming NATO expansion and the United States, essentially, for the crisis. After the invasion, DSA released a statement condemning the invasion and calling for a ceasefire. And there have been people who have in DSA who have been even more firm that it was mainly the United States' fault that Russia felt compelled to invade Ukraine. How do you feel about it?
0: Do not believe in pouring U.S. money, military weapons into anything. We don't think it makes it better anywhere. But obviously Russia is this oligarchic dictatorship, which is hyper-capitalist, and Putin is this crazy right-wing oligarch. Of course he is going to make horrific human life-ending decisions.
1: Well, this is precisely why those countries wanted to be in NATO.
0: Yes, but why aren't we doing any amount of actual diplomacy, sending actual human beings to talk to human beings and figure out what...
1: I don't understand what kind of... there's been all kinds of diplomacy, however, failed since the beginning of the invasion. We shouldn't send weapons to the Ukrainians.
0: No.
1: So just allow Russia to overrun Ukraine entirely.
0: We should be sending huge teams of diplomats. We should be figuring out how to negotiate, how to get Russia off Ukraine's back. We should, yeah, absolutely.
1: So Russia would get off of Ukraine's back by us sending diplomats.
0: I don't think that there is adequate negotiation. I don't think that there has been anywhere near adequate diplomacy.
1: Okay. Who would be your ideal candidate for president in 2028?
0: Oh, God.
1: Surely there's been discussion about this at DSA.
0: Yeah.
1: And what is that discussion like?
0: So our convention, again, our highest decision-making body last year, passed something that we want to create a labor left coalition to run a labor left candidate for president. There are some labor leaders whose names get tossed around. You know, nobody will be surprised by Sean Fain, of course, gets mentioned. Sarah Nelson, quite popular among DSA members.
1: Sean Fain being president of the United Auto Workers Union and Sarah Nelson of the Flight Attendants Union.
0: And then also, you know, there are folks from Congress. Obviously, AOC is the big question. Is she going to run? We're also seeing progressive candidates who are not socialists, but folks like Ro Khanna seem to be running, you know, kind of laying the groundwork for a run.
1: Is Ro Khanna not too wealthy for you?
0: I think there are people in DSA who would potentially endorse a progressive who is not a socialist. And that's, you know, that's part of our internal democracy. And we would hash it out and come to a conclusion, and that would be democratically decided. And then we'd be like, all right, let's do this. If the organization decided to endorse Ro Khanna, I would knock doors for Ro Khanna. Absolutely.
1: Megan, what do you want to get across that I haven't asked you about? I want to be fair here.
0: There are always questions about these pieces of detail, but the answer is always, we decide it democratically. We decide it together.

0: together. So if you're looking to me to be the one true arbiter of DSA thought, I'm absolutely not.
1: That doesn't exist.
0: DSA,
1: it never will.
0: It doesn't exist. Mm-hmm. Yeah. A convention, I guess, would be the closest to the one true arbiter of DSA. And it happens every 2 years.
1: Megan Romer, thank you so much.
0: Thanks so much.
1: Megan Romer is co-chair of the Democratic Socialists of America. You can find all of the New Yorker's coverage of politics and the 2026 midterms at newyorker.com. And you can subscribe to the New Yorker there as well. 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
1: This is the New Yorker Radio Hour. I'm David Remnick. Sam Smith burst very big onto the music scene in 2014 with a debut album called In the Lonely Hour. It was one of the best-selling albums of the decade, and it won Grammys for Record of the Year and Song of the Year for Stay With Me.
9: Oh, won't you stay with me?
1: Sam Smith's early hits were ballads of heartbreak and unrequited love. And so their new album marks something of a change. It's an album of love songs, in this case, very much requited.
9: And like all good things, it caught me by surprise.
1: The album is called Hazel Eyes, and Sam Smith sat down with our producer, Jeffrey Masters.
10: So take me back. I know that you grew up singing around the house and with your parents. But what was like the moment when you realized that it wasn't just your parents like being nice, that you actually had a good voice?
11: I think that I went to there's this holiday camp called Haven Holidays in the UK. And it's like affordable holidays where you go and stay in caravans.
10: Okay.
11: In like a caravan park. And I went with my friend, Beth. My best friend, Beth, I came out to her when I was 10. But she was also the person who kind of forced me to sing because she was a singer herself. She loved singing. And there was a talent show for children at this holiday camp.
10: And how old were you?
11: Me and her must have been like 9 or 10.
10: Okay.
11: And she was singing. And if you won the talent competition, you won loads of tokens so you can go get loads of sweets from the store, like free sweets and toys. And me and her stood up together and we sang Heroes by Mariah Carey. And I just remember being with her and just seeing the whole room kind of erupt afterwards with me and her singing. And then I went and in another holiday camp a year later, I went and sang the same song alone. And I won an award for it in this holiday camp. And I just started to basically just sing to different rooms, different people. And just the response I was getting was crazy.
10: Wow.
11: Yeah, it was a good time, but also always stressful for me.
10: Why stressful?
11: I've always been freaked out by my voice. It's like, it's a freaky thing. It's like, I don't feel the same way that people feel when they hear it. And I don't hear, when I hear myself back, I'm very critical. So it's always, you know, I'm very hard on myself as a singer. So when I come on stage, think I've done a bad job, and people are like, that was the best you've ever sounded. And I'm like, I'm so confused.
10: But in recordings, though, you recognize how you sound, right?
11: I have now, but it took me, I first recorded myself when I was 13. And my first recording I ever did was me singing When You Believe by Whitney Houston, Mariah Carey. And I sang every single part by myself. And I went in the booth after recording it and they like comped the vocal. And I sat down and I heard myself sing and I burst into tears because I thought it was the worst thing ever. And I was like, in my head, I sound so much better than that. And then what came after that was many, many years of me having this dysphoria with my voice and trying to hear the goodness.
10: I also was wondering, you've said that when you were growing up, and particularly in high school, you would wear makeup and dresses and traditionally feminine clothing. Mm. And yet, on your first album, when you were first introduced to the public, you were not dressing feminine. Was that something you intentionally toned down?
11: No, it wasn't for me an intentional thing. I think now I look back on it, I moved to London when I was 18 years old, and I've spoken on this before, but I had a homophobic attack happen to me when I was at 18, and it kind of triggered me to start wearing less makeup when I was walking around the streets and stuff, because I used to wear so much. And as I started to wear less makeup, people started to notice my singing more when I was trying to sing. And then my manager during that first album kind of came on board, and he was encouraging of me. He went shopping with me once and like encouraged me to like wear this type of coat or that thing. And I like put it on and I would walk into rooms and doors just started to open to me. You know, the suits I was wearing, it was drag for me. So I was like really enjoying the wearing something different and not having to deal with everyone looking at you, you know, the negativity that would come with presenting as femme as a child. I think I was enjoying that not happening. But I think after my first album is when I was like, oh, okay, this is like an identity now that people think this is me. And if I start dressing femme like I used to, that's going to be something that people have to be educated on, you know?
10: Yeah.
11: And my first album was so massive that world stage in which I had to make that announcement got bigger and bigger and bigger.
10: And you were getting subtle signals from the industry about when you were dressing more masculine. But I guess what I'm wondering is, do you hear anything explicitly like said to you, like by people?
11: Yeah. I mean, as I started to transition forward and I guess backwards into wearing the things I wore when I was younger and publicly wearing makeup, moving in a more femme way, that's when I started to hear things within the industry and people would say things that was hard. But
10: like what?
11: It was basically alluding to things not maybe being attractive because they're feminine. And luckily for me, I ignored that and I pushed forward. And then when I got the opportunity, I told them that was wrong and encouraged them to educate themselves a little bit, you know?
10: You know, going off that, listening to the new album, Hazel Eyes, there are so many references to queerness and to dating men. And it made me think back to your song Him from 2017. In 2017,
11: yes, yeah, oh my God.
10: Yeah, that song came out. The chorus is, "It is him I love,

0: And it was shocking to hear.
1: Yeah, why?
0: Right?
1: Yeah.
0: And it was a real risk to put that out at that time. Mm. Does it still feel like now, you know, almost 10 years later, a risk to put out like such explicitly queer music?
1: Yeah, I wrote him as a response to the kind of feedback from In the Lonely Hour about the kind of neutrality maybe of some of the pronouns and things like that. I really wanted to write him because I was like, this wasn't like an intentional thing of hiding for me within the Lonely Hour. And I wrote him to be like, I'm cool saying him. It's all good. And I did. And it was, I love that song and I love that moment. But you're right. I felt like I feel like on this album, I'm singing about a man and saying that more proudly than ever because it's a love that's reciprocated. And on In the Lonely Hour, I was in love with a straight guy who was not gay and we didn't hook up. It was pure unrequited love.
0: Yeah, that always goes well.
1: You know, yeah. And so, yeah, but so it wasn't, it was a queer record as for me, the singer in The Lonely Hour, but the actual content was about me being in love with a straight man, you know, it wasn't reciprocated. So I feel like now with Hazel Eyes, I'm singing about a man that loves me. And so there's almost more pride, I guess, in this record than ever before for me.
0: Yeah.
1: In expressing those words.
0: And you've always been very explicit that your songs come from a very personal place. Is it okay to assume that My Guy is about your partner, Christian?
1: Yes, yes, yes.
0: So tell me, what was it like when he heard the song for the first time?
1: Well, Christian loves hyperpop and like really heavy metal, like pop.
0: Okay.
1: Like it's,
0: so that's not this song.
1: It's not this song, but he loves this song and he finds the beauty in it and he adores it. He's been so beautiful and encouraging through the whole process of this record, and it's been this balancing act of, you know, how much do you share, not wanting to share too much, but also like it's about him and it's a love letter to him as a record and of this time that we're in, you know.
0: What point in the songwriting process did you play it for him?
1: I probably played him that one a few days after I wrote it. Yeah, I show him things all the time.
0: Wow.
1: Yeah.
0: And you mentioned that, you know, a lot of your earlier music was about unrequited love. You know, the Sam Smith was searching for love from other people and from themselves as well.
1: Yeah.
0: I imagine that's a very, like, fruitful place to write from.
1: Yeah.
0: So for this new album, was it a challenge to write from a place of, like, I'm happy?
1: I thought it would be. Yeah. I really did. I was scared. I was always very scared of falling in love when I was younger, especially after In the Lonely Hour, you know, doing so well and changing my life in so many ways. I was like, I better stay miserable. Like, but I knew that when it was time and I was truly in love and I could really pull from that place, that I didn't want to be scared of that. I found it a very deepening and enriching thing to pull from as an artist.
0: In this new album, there's new sounds I haven't heard from you. There's a little bit of country in there. You know, mm-hmm. Obviously, there's a big ballad. There's R&B, there's dance. I don't have enough fingers to list all of, like, the genres Sam Smith has sang in. So if anything is possible, like, how do you, like, describe what, like, a Sam Smith song is or isn't?
1: I think that to describe a Sam Smith song, I think my music is dramatic, and I think it is, there's always, I feel like, some sort of tether to romance in a lot of my music, but I feel like my music is free from those boundaries of genre a little bit, just like I feel like I'm free from boundaries too as a queer person in the way that I express and dress. My music kind of is no different to my expression of myself. Like, some days I wear, you know, trousers and a jacket, and then some days I'm wearing a beautiful gown. Like, it's the same with the music. For me, with Hazel Eyes, like, I find it, you know, when people say there's so many genres in it, I'm like, oh God, yeah, there is. Because I felt like with Hazel Eyes, for the first time ever, I'm actually containing myself a little bit more. But there is so many genres on the album and so many things. I let myself be free when it comes to those things. And I love that about myself and my music.
0: The new album, Hazel Eyes, it's a big departure from the other last four albums. Like, this album, both musically and the content of the songs, is a new chapter. Mm. Did you go into it with that goal?
1: Yeah, I mean, I for me, this album was the biggest challenge as an artist, because the way that I'd been making albums up to this point was in a very pop and fabulously commercial way. I don't see a negative to that word for me. I love commercial pop music. But I produced a lot of the record and was hands-on with the making of the record more than ever before. And I wanted to stick to, for me, a cohesive feel that you could put the record on and stay in that world, whatever that world would be. And so I set myself that task, and it was a huge task. It actually took a lot of courage, especially within the industry and the way that people are used to me making music.
0: Wait, sorry. I'm a layperson who doesn't understand it. Why did that take courage to do that?
1: Because I'm a pop artist, and the way that I would make music, you could hear the promise in the sound of the music that it could be a possible success. I don't write music for that reason, by the way. I even if it sounds like I do when you listen to my music, that's not my intention. I love pop music. But when I'm aiming to write like a pop song, you know, you want to lean into the catchiness of it so people get used to there being hooks within the song. And this album, when I was writing it, I stayed away from those, I think, choices sometimes to challenge myself and say, let's find a different type of hook. Maybe a hook that comes 2 minutes into the song instead of 20 seconds into the song, you know, and something that builds to the greatest hook of all time. I think My Guy builds to the most beautiful hook I've ever written.

0: So it was just about structuring things differently in a way that pop heads and commercial people within the industry, you know, maybe aren't used to hearing as much.
1: Yeah.
0: And so that I had to do that.
1: Wow. I mean, that reminds me of Unholy, which is arguably the biggest song of your career.

0: It went to number one. It won you a Grammy. And you've said that you got a lot of pushback from your team about releasing that. Mm. What was their reasoning for not releasing it?
1: It wasn't that they didn't want to release it. It was that they wanted it. They didn't want it as the first single. And the battle that I started to get into a battle because I was like, you're not hearing what I'm hearing. I then started to realize this is just like, there's something about the sex in the song and the sexuality in the music and also the fun and lightheartedness of it that I think just challenged some people's tastes when it came to me. I think that, you know, Unholy broke down what people think of me when they think of Sam Smith. And up until that point, a lot of people thought that my greatest strength was to sing heartbreak ballads. And so I think that Unholy challenged that and was just a huge moment that kind of popped that bubble in my life, which I was just so desperate to pop that bubble for so long. Unholy really encaptured my playful side and my humor in the music. And I championed that song from the beginning. But it gave me, seeing people's reaction to that song and them feeling me and my energy through that music, I was like, that, you get me. I feel like I can express all shades and colors of myself now with no kind of fear.
0: Thank you for the great conversation.
1: Thank you.
2: Sam Smith. Their album Hazel Eyes comes out later this month, and Jeffrey Masters is a producer at the New Yorker Radio Hour. That's our program for this week. 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
5: 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I'm Alzo Slade.
6: And I'm Peter Sagal. America has seen its share of defeats on the world stage recently, with fraying alliances, wars going sideways. But we can be proud that we have successfully launched one of our restaurants in a country where no one asked for it. We'll ask who is eating whose lunch, plus the legendary Sally Field, who's co-starred with Tom Hanks and Daniel Day-Lewis, tells us about working with an invertebrate, and Alzo Slade reveals he doesn't really care if today's show crashes and burns.
5: I think it will be a beautiful crater.
6: We'll ask what's really making an impact on our quiz coming up right after this hour's news.
7: Live from NPR News in Washington, I'm Linda Kenyon. The Senate has narrowly approved Todd Blanche to serve as the new U.S. Attorney General. NPR's Franco Ordonez reports the vote puts President Trump's former personal lawyer in charge of the Justice Department.
8: Blanche overcame a final hurdle after securing key support from Republican Senator Bill Cassidy of Louisiana. It's a major win for Blanche, but also for President Trump, who gets his person in the top job. It also ends a rough few weeks of party infighting over the nomination between Trump and Senate Republicans. Now, it's a tough job, and some Republicans remain concerned about Blanche's independence. Trump has pressed for the department to go after his political enemies. And as acting attorney general, Blanche had moved swiftly, advancing controversial investigations against some of the president's political targets, including former FBI director James Comey. Franco Ordonez, NPR News, traveling with the president.
7: Immigrant detention is approaching record highs in numbers not seen since January of this year. And private prison companies, including Geo Group and Core Civic, that work with ICE, are reaping large profits. NPR immigration correspondent Vanessa Romo says they're not the only ones making money.
9: They start at the top of ICE. The acting director, David Ventrella, is a former executive at Geo Group. But in a recent letter, he told lawmakers that he's divested his Geo Group stock. Then there's Trump's border czar, Tom Homan, who was also a paid consultant for Geo Group before joining the government. And former Attorney General Pam Bondi also lobbied for Geo Group before she was appointed.
7: NPR's Vanessa Romo adds total revenues for Geo Group alone were up 15% to more than $730 million over the same period last year. Families across the country are straining more than ever to pay for child care. State Impact Oklahoma's Beth Wallace reports from the Sooner State.
10: There are many reasons for the soaring costs. During the pandemic, some states held off on adjusting how much they reimburse child care providers for families on subsidies. Federal COVID money dried up, and inflation is driving up prices, resulting in providers making cuts. Providers like Rachel Proper of Oklahoma City's Child Care Incorporated.
11: We had to cut quality measures and really kind of get down to doing basic child care as opposed to really doing those things that are exceptional and bring magic to our classrooms.
10: States are experimenting with fixes to spread out child care costs and lighten the load on families. For NPR News, I'm Beth Wallace in Tulsa.
7: Data show the cost of infant care has gone up more than a third in Oklahoma. You're listening to NPR. The Centers for Disease Control and Prevention has announced a tightening of restrictions for people traveling to the U.S. from Ebola-affected areas in Africa. Michael Koloki has the story.
12: The latest CDC guidance means Americans and other nationals who have been to the Democratic Republic of Congo within 21 days prior to traveling to the United States will not be allowed to board commercial flights with U.S. destinations. Those travelers must remain outside of the DRC for 21 days before re-entering the U.S. The CDC says the measures are in place to reduce the risk of Ebola being brought into the United States, adding that certain categories of travelers who have recently been to Uganda or South Sudan will be required to enter the U.S. through designated airports, where they will undergo health screening. For NPR News, I'm Michael Kaluki in Nairobi.
7: Michigan health officials have cleared shoppers to put lettuce back in their grocery carts. But anxiety over cyclosporiasis continues to linger nationwide. An FDA investigation has linked the outbreak to 15 states. Michigan has been hit the hardest. The outbreak has been linked to iceberg lettuce sourced from Taylor Farms operations in central Mexico. The cyclospora parasite can cause diarrhea, nausea, and gastrointestinal symptoms. At least two confirmed deaths have been linked to this outbreak of cyclosporiasis. In both cases, the patients had suffered from underlying health conditions. I'm Linda Kenyon, NPR News in Washington.
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5: 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I'm your judge and scorekeeper, classically trained by Judge Judy herself. I'm Alzo Slade, and here's your host at the Studebaker Theater at the Fine Arts Building in Chicago, Illinois, Peter Sagal.
15: Thank you, Alzo. Oh, thank you, everybody. Wow, thank you. Yes, it is exciting. We have a great show for you today. Later on, we are going to be joined by the legendary actor Sally Field. Yes. Herself. She was just nominated for an Emmy for her role in Remarkably Bright Creatures on Netflix. We have some fans. Okay, this is a movie where she co-stars with an octopus. Sadly, the Emmys snubbed the octopus. We promise to recognize your work, so pick up your phone and give us a call. The number is 1-888-WAIT-WAIT. That's 1-888-924-8924. Let's welcome our first listener contestant. Hi, you're on Wait, Wait, Don't Tell Me.
16: Hi, I'm Quincy from Dallas, Texas, but currently living in Austin, Texas.
15: Okay. So you're Quincy, you're from Dallas, but you're temporarily located in Austin. What made you do that?
16: I'm a student at the University of Texas.
15: Oh, great, yes. Yeah. And what are you studying, may I ask?
16: I'm doing aerospace engineering.
15: Are you?
17: She's going to have a job.
15: Are you, he said, in a way meant to subtly foreshadow some of the questions we have for you. Well, welcome to our show, Quincy. Let me introduce you to our panel. First up, she's an Emmy-nominated writer and comedian. It's Shantira Jackson.
17: Hi, Quincy.
16: Hi, Shantira.
15: Next, he's a humorist and founder of Hatch Space Woodworking School and Community Workshop in Brattleboro, Vermont. It's Tom Baudet.
18: Hello, Quincy.
15: And a comedian you can see in Munhall, Pennsylvania on September 25th, whose podcast is Nobody Listens to Paula Poundstone. It's Paula Poundstone.
17: Hey, Quincy.
16: Hi, Paula.
17: How you doing?
15: So, Quincy, you're going to play Who's Alzo this time. Alzo Slade is going to read you three quotations from this week's news. Your job, correctly identify or explain two of them. You'll win our prize. Any voice from our show you might choose on your voicemail. Are you ready to go?
16: Yes, sir.
15: Okay. Here we go, Quincy. Your first quote is from a NASA investigator.
5: I think it will be a beautiful crater.
15: That investigator was reacting to news that a rocket crashed this week into what?
16: The moon.
15: Yes, the moon. A SpaceX rocket crashed into the moon after being left in orbit. This happened at a bad time for both of Elon Musk's companies, SpaceX and Tesla. Their stocks tanked this week, but it is still impressive that even though this happened on the moon, the rocket still managed to take out several pedestrians.
19: How does a rocket crash into the moon? I mean, did somebody fall asleep at a switchboard or?
15: No. This was a rocket stage. You know, the rockets have stages, mm-hmm. these mm-hmm. big parts, segments of the rocket. And this was left in orbit, and it's just been floating out there. And eventually its path crossed the path of the moon. And, well, you know, when two objects love each other very much.
20: Well, this is a question for Quincy, now, being a scientist engineer. Now, don't things orbit like 200 miles up? And isn't the moon like further than like 250,000 miles up? Like, I don't think this was an accident. I'm not a conspiracy guy.
15: You think somebody had it out for the moon?
20: It's hard to hit the moon. There's a lot of math.
15: Yeah.
20: And hitting it by accident is like winning the Powerball.
15: To be fair, it is actually very hard to land a rocket safely on the moon. That's why we don't expect to be able to do it until 57 years ago.
20: Yeah, we've already put the first man on the moon. Maybe he wants to put the first man in the moon.
15: It's possible, yeah.
20: Are all these tech guys not going to have to start crashing their rockets in there? Like now Bezos is going to send like a bigger rocket.
15: They're constantly
20: going a little
15: competing.
20: Faster.
15: Yeah.
20: Yeah. Look at my crater.
15: You thought you messed up the moon. Watch me. The thing is, we all remember what Jeff Bezos' rockets look like. They're sort of cylinders that bulge out at the top. They're very indicative of something, some concern. I'm just imagining the image of that crashing, heading into the moon. Would be like one of those illustrations of how life begins.
20: Now I'll never be able to unsee that.
15: I know.
19: I was going to say, can you imagine how hard the moon tries to get out of the way?
15: Yeah. Quincy, for your next quote, here is a citizen of Mexico giving his opinion on an American burrito chain that just opened there.
5: It's gringo food for gringos.
15: So, what American burrito chain just opened their first ever branch in Mexico?
16: Is it Chipotle?
15: It is Chipotle. Or, as they say in Mexico, Chipotle. America invading Mexico with Chipotle restaurants really puts the colon in colonized. And there is a chance to see why the subtle differences between the American version of Mexican food and the authentic version. For example, in Mexico, they also have cyclospora, but there it's made with cane sugar.
20: So is this very recent? I mean, do we know how it's doing?
15: Well, apparently, they opened it in the town of Monterrey, Mexico, northern Mexico, which, because it's near the border, has a lot of American restaurants, and people are used to that. It's not Mexican food. They know it's not, but it's tasty mm-hmm. and decent fast food.
20: I think of getting a spaghetti factory franchise for Rome. I think,
15: Well, you know, I wouldn't do that because there is a sad history here. They tried opening a Pizza Hut there once, and that's why they joined the other side in World War II. It was they didn't take that well. All right, Quincy, your last quote is about a new device for new parents.
5: Infants survive just fine before infrared night vision cameras.
15: That was the New York Times talking about the new thing that everybody gets after they get their first baby. What is it?
16: Is it like crib cam, baby cam?
15: Yeah, it's like a baby monitor, but not just a baby monitor. The $400 Nanit monitor tracks your baby throughout the night on more than a dozen metrics, including their breathing, their movements, their so-called sleep efficiency, and also, this is true, It takes a photo of the baby's facial expression whenever a parent walks into the room, and then, without being told, it will edit those photos into a montage for you, which is a great way to know which parent the baby likes more.
17: So it's a flop camera for babies.
15: It really is.
20: So it's basically turning the nursery into an ICU.
15: Pretty much, yeah.
20: Like the nurse's station's got a blue light and a buzzer out there when the blood pressure drops.
15: Yeah, pretty much. It covers. It's like it's a huge leap forward. Finally, a baby monitor that gives parents more things to worry.
20: Yeah.
19: I used to, you know, I sleep on the floor and my.
17: I didn't know that.
19: Yeah, I you can't fall out a floor, and so. When my son was a baby, he also slept on the floor a lot, and so it was. He was taking a nap one day, just an infant. But I had put a blanket, you know, down on the floor for a minute. It was in the summer. It was wicked hot, but I put him on the blanket, and then I go downstairs, and we didn't have things like that.
15: Oh no!
19: And in a while, I go up to check on him, and he's on the wood floor, and not on the blanket anymore. And I'm like, oh, just sorry about that. And I move him back. And then I go back downstairs in a little while. I go up to check on him, and he's on the wood floor again. Now, see, if I had had this camera,
15: yeah,
19: I would have realized how hard he tried to get to the wood floor.
15: Yeah.
19: Because it was cooler than that damn blanket. He was a baby, but he wasn't a stupid baby.
15: Now, this, of course, is AI, and it's connected to the internet where they store all the data. Many parents are concerned about exposing their babies to so much surveillance, and they're worried about how all this data might be used. But the Nanit company says, don't worry, your baby loves it. We know because we're looking at him right now. So, Oslo, how did Quincy do in our quiz?
5: She passed with flying colors. 3 out of 3.
15: Congratulations.
19: Good job, Quincy.
15: Thank you. Thank you, Quincy. Good luck with your studies, and I'm sure your rockets will not crash into anything.
16: Thank you so much. Bye, guys.
15: Bye-bye.
19: Bye. Bye.

0: Right now, panel, time for you to answer some questions about this week's news.
1: Paula, we know all about the loneliness epidemic, but the Washington Post this week had some advice for making new friends. They say you should just become friends with who?
2: Give me a hint, Peter.
1: It might be friends with what? And I'll give you a hint. The first thing you should do is take down that thing in the field that scares them away.
2: Oh, birds, crows.
1: Crows, yes. Make friends with a crow, everybody.
2: Wow, that is helpful.
1: It'll improve your life. According to the Post, more and more people are becoming friends with crows. They give the crows treats until the crow learns to start showing up every day. Some even take it further. They walk around with their new crow friend on their shoulder, which is great if you've always aspired to be an omen that whoever sees... is about to die.
3: I love crows because they're loyal. If they see somebody do something to you, that becomes their enemy.
1: How do you know this?
3: Because I'm a millennial. We all love birds.
1: Really?
3: Yeah. As soon as you turn 35, you gotta go get into birds.
1: Really?
3: Yes.
2: Wow. I have an owl in my neighbor's tree that some nights hoots. And I go out and hoot back to it as best I can. I have recordings of it. It's kind of great, actually. So, he'll do, hoo, hoo. And then I wait a second, I go, hoo,
1: do you, hoo. Do you think the owl likes that? Do you think the owl tells his owl friends, like every night, says, watch this. Ready? No, really. It's really funny. Here we go.
2: I sent the recording of it to my daughter, and she wrote me back. She goes, Mom, be careful. You don't know what you're saying.

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7: 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From NPR and WBEZ Chicago, this is Wait, Wait, Don't Tell Me, the NPR News Quiz. I'm Alzo Slade. We're playing this week with Tom Baudet, Paula Poundstone, and Shantira Jackson. And here again is your host at the Studebaker Theater in Chicago, Illinois, Peter Sagal.
8: Thank you, Alzo. Thank you, everybody. Right now, it is time. Thank you, everybody. Right now, it's time for the Wait, Wait, Don't Tell Me Bluff the Listener game. Call 1-888-WAIT-WAIT to play our game on the air. Hi, you're on Wait, Wait, Don't Tell Me.
9: Hey, Peter. This is Dan Blondo from Crozet, Virginia.
8: Crozet, Virginia. Now, I don't know where that is. Where is it?
9: It is just outside of Shenandoah National Park near Charlottesville.
8: Oh, beautiful. I know that area. What do you do there?
9: I am a communications consultant. It sounds fancier than it is. It's really not. I put words in other people's mouths.
8: Right. It's not like you say to people, just speak a little slower, enunciate more, and that sort of thing?
9: Yeah, just like that.
8: Just like that. Okay. Well, Dan, welcome to the show. It's great to have you. You're going to play the game in which you must try to tell truth from fiction. Also, what is Dan's topic?
7: The show must not go on.
8: We all know the old adage, the show must go on. At least that's what my producers tell me every week when I hide in the closet again. But this week we heard about a show that did not, in fact, go on. Our panelists are going to tell you why. Pick the real one and you'll get the waiter of your choice on your voicemail. You ready to play?
9: Yeah.
8: First, let's
9: I'm
8: hear.
9: Ready.
8: Okay, that's great. First, let's hear from Tom Baudet.
10: In the Green Mountain State, there is a community theater company to fill every empty Grange Hall. These performers have been hardened by years of grinding out shows come Vermont heat, sleet, snow, and high water. But the Essex Community Players spring production of Rocky Horror Show has been canceled while still in rehearsals due to the musical director receiving anonymous, threatening text messages. That must be hard. You're trying to do your job as a musical director, but you keep getting all these threatening texts. Plus, you have to spend all that time sending the threatening text to yourself. That's right. He was texting himself. Once the police discovered the texts, he admitted to creating a false account and sending himself threats so he had an excuse to step away from the production instead of the real reason, which is that he hated everyone so much. He had put up a Facebook post complaining about the cast and crew, and when confronted about it, he refused to apologize. Rocky Horror Show, dead. Passive-aggressive conflict avoidance in the arts, sold out shows daily across Vermont and beyond.
0: A production of the Rocky Horror Show to Community Theater in Vermont canceled because the music director sent threatening notes to himself because he just couldn't stand the drama. Your next curtain call-off is from Shantira Jackson.
11: Move over, Sondheim. There's a new place to send in the clowns. For the past 25 years, Clown Fest has taken over the streets of Paris, Tennessee. Sad clowns, happy clowns, and Bill Skarsgård all came together in one car to celebrate their craft. This year, things went a bit awry when the Clown Chorus had to cancel their annual clown concert at the Clown Brunch. With their makeup on and sheet music in hand, the audience watching was met with silence when it turned out that everyone who had volunteered for the clown concert was a mime. With dozens of completely silent mimes on stage pretending to sing, one onlooker described it as, quote, kind of weird. Organizers of Clown Fest apologized for the mimes and the uncomfortable silence by squirting everyone in the face with a little bit of water from a flower.
0: The clown concert at Clown Fest 2026 ruined because all the clowns who were singing were mimes. Your last story of a stage gone silent comes from Paula Poundstone.
12: When Long Island fiddler Greg Grinnell hit a rut in the fiddling business, he had to come up with something new. So he adapted with the times, or at least the times 60 years ago when Fiddler on the Roof came out. He thought, I'm a fiddler, I should get on a roof. He had never seen the musical. He invited everyone he knew, ex-girlfriends, fiddler enemies, his mom. He picked the most beautiful roof in town, a gorgeous Victorian-style house with the perfect turret to perch upon. When the audience filled in, which was surprisingly large considering it was just a guy fiddling, Greg was nervous, but he grabbed his fiddle and crawled up the ladder to get in place. The crowd was going nuts. Fiddler, fiddler, they were chanting. He started his first song and within seconds went tumbling off the roof, bouncing off the gutter, only to land perfectly atop a stabilizing bush. The show was canceled, but since then, Greg has actually seen Fiddler on the Roof and agrees with the show. Tradition. Without traditions, our lives would be as shaky as a fiddler on the roof.
0: So these are your stories of a show that did not go on. Was it from Tom Baudet, a production of the Rocky Horror Show in Vermont, canceled because the musical director sent himself threatening texts just to get out of it? From Shantira Jackson, the clown chorus at the Clown Fest being ruined because all the clowns who showed up were mimes, or from Paula Poundstone, a fiddler who decided to try being a fiddler on the roof without having ever seen the show. Which of these is the real story of a performance that did not happen?
9: I'm going to go with A.
0: Okay, so your choice is Tom's story, and to find out the correct answer, we spoke to someone who knows a lot about the real story.
13: The threatening messages were coming from the musical director of the show. He just wanted to have it canceled.
0: That was Ian Curry, the intern reporter at 7 Days, Vermont's independent voice, who absolutely owns the story. Congratulations, Dan. You did get it right. Tom was telling
12: Good
0: the
12: job,
0: truth
12: Dan.
0: About his own state. You earned a point for him.
10: Thank you, Dan.
0: You've earned our prize, the voice of anyone you might choose in your voicemail. Congratulations. It was generally a very good time.
14: Thank you very much.
15: How do you do, I? See, you've met my faithful handyman.
0: And now the game where we ask impressive people to do an unimpressive thing. We call it Not My Job. If you were going to name the most successful and acclaimed actor around, it would be hard to beat Sally Field. Her career has spanned more than 60 years.
12: Wow.
0: She has won 2 Oscars, 3 Emmys, so many awards. She has a separate Wikipedia page just for them. And she's got range. Who else has played both Gidget and Mary Todd Lincoln? She's up for yet another Emmy for her starring role in Remarkably Bright Creatures on Netflix, and she joins us now. Sally Field, welcome to Wait, Wait, Don't Tell Me. So, first of all, congrats on the latest Emmy nomination. Did you know that you have a separate Wikipedia page just for your awards?
16: No. No, I did not, because I don't oftentimes look for myself. I think that would be just a tiny bit weird if I wanted to Google myself.
8: Yeah, I mean, you've done so many things in your extraordinary career. Does anybody ever come up to you and say, oh gosh, Sally Field, I loved you in whatever it was, and you're like, that's wonderful, and you have no memory of doing it?
16: No.
8: No, it doesn't happen. You remember everything. Well,
16: not really. I've done such strange things that I would have a hard time remembering, but they would not be things that anyone else would remember either. You know, I've done episodic things in the late 60s and early 70s, and you know what? We're all so old now. Anybody who watched it is like halfway brain dead at this point.
8: Yeah, exactly.
12: But hey.
8: Yeah.
16: I'm not, you know.
12: Sally, this is Paula Poundstone.
16: Hi, Paula.
12: Hi. First of all, I have the you and Lily and...
16: My dog is beginning to bark at a squirrel out there, so just ignore him.
12: Oh.
8: We will.
12: What's the dog's name?
16: My dog's name is Dashiell Hammett.
12: Wow. Do you think that he only really responds to Da?
16: And he responds to Dash, but he responds to Dashiell Hammett. He's a great crime writer.
12: He doesn't respond to Dashiell Hammett. That's too long a name for a dog.
16: Dashiell Hammett, get over here right now.
8: Whenever we have an actor like you who's had such an extraordinary career, I'm always wondering what role they're most known for, and usually I can guess. In your case, I would have no idea. Is there one thing that keeps coming up, or does it entirely depend on the person, on their age, on their interest?
16: All of that. It depends on the person, the age, and all of that. But I think the thing I'm most surprised about is The Flying Nun. Most surprised. I have young people, like they're like in their 20s and seven, they're in their, you know, late teens, and they say, oh, they love The Flying Nun. I think, when?
8: No.
16: What? It's hard for me not to want to say, I've done other work, you know, I've grown as an actor. I have to look into it or not, you know, but yeah, that's always surprising to me.
8: I'm one of those people you mentioned earlier who's old enough to actually have watched that when it came out. And it took me a while to realize that I wasn't imagining it. There was this TV show on about this nun who flew. And
16: yeah.
8: I'm dying to know, how did they pitch this show to you?
16: I would have rather just been a nun with my feet on the ground.
8: Sure.
16: Because that was scary and painful and stupid.
12: Sally, you weren't actually flying. How did they make you fly? Why was it painful?
16: It was painful because it was still the 60s and they hadn't really upgraded how you can do this. There was no special effects. So it was wires. You know, I had this harness with wires coming out of the habit, and they would like, I was on a 50-foot crane some of the times, and they would fly me into the side of a building. And you know, I'm like Spider-Man. I'm like trying to like go, oh boy, here comes the building. And it was not something I should have been doing, you know?
8: So let's talk. I watched Remarkably Bright Creatures, your film on Netflix, for which you were nominated for an Emmy. We have fans here. And it's interesting because you play a woman whose life is changed by a guardian angel that happens to be an octopus, which means you have acted opposite an octopus and Daniel Day-Lewis. Which was more fun?
16: Oh, boy, that's hard to say.
8: Was the octopus also very method? The octopus always insist on being an octopus even offset?
16: Oh, gosh, yes. Oh, my gosh. Oh, my gosh, yes. All the best actors do.
8: Yes.
16: So there you go. That's Daniel. And the dog has, like, decided there is a creature in the house that he's going to, like, bark at no matter what we do.
8: There are scenes, many scenes in this film, in which you, Sally Field, a real human being, are interacting with an octopus somewhat intimately. The tentacles or your whole tentacles or hold hands, hand tentacle, whatever. And I assumed, apparently this is true, that the octopus was CGI. Is that the case?
16: It's hard to train an octopus to do this kind of thing.
0: Right. and their rates are very expensive.
16: I don't want to spoil anybody's vision if they haven't seen it or if they're thinking of seeing it or if they want to see it. But no, it's all in my mind.
12: I suspect she doesn't have a dog.
0: All this time. We haven't seen the dog. She's referred to the dog.
16: Let's see, for a minute, he was running back that way.
12: I'm sure.
0: Oh, sure she was. Yeah. Absolutely. Dashiell Hammett, the dog.
16: Over here, right now. Dashiell Hammett, get over here right as the mother's there.
0: I have to ask one last question before we go to our game. You have done so many things. You have won so many awards. You have played such roles with such amazing people and directors. Is there anything left in your bucket list that you still want to do that you haven't done?
16: Well, I'm doing it right now.
0: There you are.
12: Oh, my God, she's good.
16: Thank you, Sally.
17: Is that what I'm doing?
0: Well, Sally Field, it is a dream come true to talk to you. And we have invited you here to play a game that we're calling
7: Meet These Remarkably Dumb Creatures.
0: So you star in the movie Remarkably Bright Creatures, so we thought we'd ask you about some remarkably dumb ones. Answer two to three questions about some animals that will not be getting a Netflix movie made about them anytime soon, and you will win a prize for one of our listeners.

0: Or C, the really slow Loris?
1: I'll just say one.
0: Yes! That's it. It's the bony...
1: bony-eared ass fish?
0: Yeah. Yes, the bony-eared ass fish. The bony-eared ass fish weighs as much as 3 pounds, but its brain is the size of a pebble. That's true. Here's your next question. Ostriches, also not very bright. Their eyeballs are each bigger than their brain. And their dumbness is a challenge for ostrich farmers. Why? A, they routinely get into fights with bushes, thinking they're rival ostriches. B, the male ostriches tend to fall in love with their human caretakers because they find them more attractive than female ostriches. Or C, not only do they eat pebbles because they look like seeds, they seem to prefer the pebbles.
1: Yikes, this sounds like a few relatives of mine, but... I'm thinking it's three, that they just eat pebbles.
0: They just eat pebbles. The audience agrees, but sadly it was two. They tend to fall in love with their human caretakers. Because, you know, I mean, which would you choose, a human or an ostrich? They feel the same way.
1: I would choose a pebble every time.
0: There you are, every time.
2: Yum.
0: All right, that's okay, because you have one more. If you get this right, you win. Sloths aren't just slow, they're also dumb. In fact, they often injure themselves by doing what? A, jumping from one tree to another and falling asleep in midair. B, trying to take naps on top of predators. Or C, mistaking their own arm for a tree limb, grabbing on, and then falling to the ground.
1: Oh, boy. It's a bevy of favorites.
0: It really is.
1: I have thought my arm was a tree and just, like, grabbed it.
0: But so that's your choice? You're going to go with C, they grab their arm?
1: I'm just going to go with it because I have no freaking idea.
0: Well, yes, you do, because that's correct. They have been observed to do this. Sloths, who live in the jungles of Central and South America, can sometimes be seen falling out of trees, holding firmly onto one arm with the other. Also, how did Sally Field do on our quiz?
3: Out of all the awards she has, this might be the best one. She got 2 out of 3.
0: Sally Field is an absolutely legendary actor who is up for an Emmy for her latest role in Remarkably Bright Creatures, which is streaming on Netflix now. Sally Field, what an absolute joy. Give it up for Sally Field.
1: Thank you.
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0: In just a minute, Alzo invites you out to a fancy steakhouse, but there's an odd dress code. 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

0: 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From NPR and WBEZ Chicago, this is Wait, Wait, Don't Tell Me, the NPR News Quiz. I'm Alzo Slade. We're playing this week with Paula Poundstone, Shantira Jackson, and Tom Baudet. And here again is your host at the Studebaker Theater in Chicago, Illinois, Peter Sagal.
1: Thank you, Alzo. Thank you, everybody. Thank you all. In just a minute, Alzo assures us that it's rhyme o'clock somewhere. It's our listener limerick challenge. If you'd like to play, give us a call at 1-888-WAIT-WAIT. That's 1-888-924-8924. Right now, panel, it is time for more questions for you from this week's news. Tom, this week the New York Times published an in-depth, multi-part investigation into Talenti brand gelato. They used high-tech equipment and rigorous reporting just to try to explain what.
2: Well, you know, I use the containers for keeping hardware in, and they've gotten a little flimsier. So I think it's the flimsy containers.
1: Well, there's something about the containers. Specifically, they come in jars. And the question is, why are those jars
2: tight? Hard to open?
1: They're very hard to open,
2: hard
1: yes.
2: To open.
1: The Times wanted to find out why the jars of Talenti gelato are so hard to open.
2: It's not getting into a carton of ice cream is easy. I mean,
3: not eating Talenti.
2: No, it's like, you know, you hear about the mother who picks up a car to save her child. Opening ice cream is that same gland.
1: Yeah.
2: It's
1: like, just like the adrenaline. Like,
2: yeah.
1: Yeah. Also, Tom has power tools, so it's not a problem for you.
3: Yeah.
1: Yes, the paper that brought down Harvey Weinstein has turned its attention to figuring out why people can't open their fancy ice cream jars. And if you are about to write in to say, no, Peter, it's gelato, that's why your arms are too weak to open a jar. This is true, to find out why the jars are so hard to open, they put one into a CT scanner.
3: Yeah. Did insurance pay for that?
1: I don't know. What if it did? You'd find out that a jar of sorbet has better health insurance than you do.
3: Yeah, more than likely.
1: You're using a CT scan. Can you imagine you go in and you're like, you need your own diagnosis, and they say, oh, it has to be, can't do it till next week. There's a cookies and cream using the machine right now. And this was part of the CT scan, was just part of this huge multi-part investigation into the brand's history and its decline and its current flavors versus past versions. And because it's the New York Times, also something to do with polyamory in Brooklyn.
3: and no one can unearth the Epstein files?
1: No one, really. No. Maybe that's where they are, inside a Talenti jar that no one can open. Shantira, concert goers this summer are dealing with a strange and unpleasant new behavior in the crowd, and now artists like Olivia Rodrigo and Noah Kahan, among others, have had to publicly ask their fans to stop doing what during their concerts?
4: Being tall and standing in front of short girls.
1: No, but I appreciate that perspective. It's that people are very excited to get places really down front, and they don't want to give up those places for any reason at all.
4: Are they going to the restroom at the
1: They're going
4: gates?
1: To the restroom. Well, yes, I think that's a very polite way of putting it. They're going to the restroom without actually going to the restroom.
3: Wow.
1: It's a global phenomenon, apparently. Concerts all over the world, people keep pooping on the floor during concerts.
3: Wow.
1: No.
3: Wow. Oh, I thought you meant they wore diapers at least.
1: No.
4: I love Beyonce, but not that much.
3: Oh. Wow. That's
1: Earlier
3: awful.
1: This month, Olivia Rodrigo said that fans in the front row at her concerts were just doing that rather than go to the bathroom and give up their place by the stage. Then other artists started coming forward and saying, yes, it's happening at my shows too. This is rough. The only musicians who should have people pooping their pants at their concerts is the Wiggles.
4: Noah Kahan doesn't even make any music that you need to do that to.
2: Ooh, fighting words.
4: No, his music is nice. You can just hold it. You don't have to. Everybody at Noah Kahan concert is so nice. You don't have to do that. They will let you go.
5: They'll let you go and they'll give you your place back because they're all very gentle people.
4: They're very kind. I think he's from like a mountain.
5: He is. Wow. If any musicians are listening right now, if you want to make sure your fans leave to use the bathroom, you just need to say, well, now we're going to play some of our new stuff.

0: Coming up, it's lightning fill in the blank, but first is the game where you have to listen for the rhyme. If you'd like to play on air, call or leave a message at 1-888-WAIT-WAIT. That's 1-888-924-8924. You can see us most weeks right here at the Studebaker Theater in downtown Chicago and catch us on the road. We'll be at the beautiful outdoor Rose Music Center in Dayton, Ohio on September 3rd. It's just a stone's throw away from Columbus. We know, we threw a stone. And the perfect way to enjoy the end of summer outside. We will also be at the Orpheum Theater in Omaha, Nebraska on September 24th. And you can check out our comedy grab bag show September 9th at the Den Theater in Chicago. Alzo Slade will be hosting. And you will get stand-up performances from Wait Wait panelists and see special guests. Well, for example, like me. For tickets and information to all of our live events, just go to nprpresents.org. Hi, you're on Wait, Wait, Don't Tell Me.
1: Hi, this is Lizzie calling from Bethesda, Maryland.
0: Now, Bethesda, Maryland is a place I know. What do you do there?
1: So during the school year, I teach fifth grade, but seeing as it's summer, I just got back from my honeymoon.
0: Oh, really? Mazel tov. Congratulations.
1: Thank you.
0: And now that you're back, how are you finding married life?
1: So far, so good. We are still married.
0: That's good. If you get through the honeymoon and you're still married, that is a good sign. Congratulations.
1: Yeah, it tends to be.
0: Well, Lizzie, welcome to the show. Alzo Slade is going to read for you three news-related limericks with a last word or phrase missing from each. If you can fill in that last word or phrase correctly, and two of the limericks will be a winner. You ready to play?
1: I'm ready.
0: Here's your first limerick.
2: Our steakhouse might not have great food, but to seats many butts will be glued. Our diners all chose to throw off their clothes. They're eating their steaks in the
1: nude.
0: Right! Class Soiree Steakhouse in Miami, Florida said they started their monthly nude dinner service to attract new, quote, adventurous customers, because it is the truly adventurous who will sit down in front of piping hot food with a serrated steak knife and think, boy, I wish my genitals were completely unprotected right now. The owner of the restaurant, whatever you think of his motive, says, no, this is all about the experience for the clientele because, quote, me and my crew, we're all professionals, unquote. He's right. It does take a professional to look a naked man straight in the eye and ask, any fresh pepper on that?
3: I'm going to be honest. If I go to a steakhouse, that's not the meat I'm trying to see.
0: There you are. Also true.
4: Boy, sometimes I just don't even feel human. I'm like, none of these activities. I would so not eat naked to begin with. And if I was going to eat naked, I wouldn't want to eat naked with other naked eaters.
0: Also true. Here's your next limerick.
2: Since my breakfast treat's gone, I feel so hurt. I'm so mad, I might protest and throw dirt. But Dannon just shrugged and pulled out the plug. They stopped making that great coffee.
1: Yogurt.
0: Yes, yogurt. This week, Dannon, the yogurt people, announced they are discontinuing their coffee-flavored yogurt, and people are devastated. Right? where are my Dannon heads? Come on now. Well, the reason so few people cheered is because the serious fans of Dannon coffee yogurt are out there trying to score the last remaining cases of the stuff, which they will keep because yogurt lasts forever. Right?
4: See, again, I just don't relate to people.
0: I've had Dannon coffee yogurt. It's not bad if you like the flavor of coffee.
4: I don't like coffee or yogurt, so no.
0: Yeah, I don't think it would be for you, then.
4: Yeah, just put nuts in it and call it quits.
0: Here is your last limerick.
2: Will I see the new movie? Well, maybe. At this matinee, others won't slay me. We can bring a few toys and make extra noise. It's a safe place for me and my
1: baby?
0: Yes! People with babies are flocking to screenings of The Odyssey, arranged just for them. It's a great way to save money on a babysitter, still have a night out. And what better movie to teach your kid that when daddy leaves, he is never coming back? Other theaters that are showing The Odyssey have tried to ban babies from screenings, but then some guy showed up with this big wooden horse and you'd never guess what was inside.
4: I guess they're just scraping the bottom of the barrel in terms of trying to get people. How come they don't have naked, they'll do naked movie showings at some point.
0: Yeah. Also, how did Lizzie do in our quiz?
2: She did great. 3 out of 3. Congratulations.
0: Congratulations, Lizzie. Well done.
5: Thank you. This is a dream come true.
4: Aim higher, Lizzie.

0: Now onto our final game, Lightning Fill in the Blank. Each of our players will have 60 seconds in which to answer as many fill-in-the-blank questions as they can. Each correct answer is now worth 2 points. Alzo, can you give us the scores?
1: Of course. Paula has 2, and Shantira and Tom are tied for the lead at 3.
0: Okay. So, Paula, that means that you are in second place, so that means you're going to go first. The clock will start when I begin your first question, fill-in-the-blank. On Tuesday, authorities arrested the man suspected of starting one of the blanks in Washington State.
2: Fires.
0: Right. On Wednesday, space company blank made 900 million more shares available to investors.
2: Start something, the Musk thing?
0: Yeah, well, the Musk thing. The Musk thing, I'll give it to you, it's SpaceX. A man in Wales was arrested for climbing to the roof of a hospital and blanking.
2: I'm cured.
0: No, putting on a Grim Reaper costume and just staring silently at all the patients coming into the hospital. On Wednesday, paleontologists in New Mexico identified a new species of blank.
2: Dinosaur?
0: Right. This week, a video of a street brawl in Detroit went viral because people noticed that blank was standing on the sidelines cheering the combatants on.
2: Blank was.
0: Blank was.
2: Tom Homan.
0: No, the police commissioner of the city of Detroit.
2: Wow.
0: So a passerby caught this street fight on video, and right there in the front of the crowd of onlookers is the police commissioner of Detroit, who cheered and he kind of urged the fighters on, you know, while wearing his Detroit police hat. When asked why he did not intervene in this rather brutal fight, he said, and I am not kidding, I did intervene when the guy had had enough.
2: Wow. Uh-huh.
3: That feels very Detroit.
4: That's
0: it does, yeah.
4: That's old school.
0: That's how they roll in Detroit. Also, how did Paula do in our quiz?
1: She got 3 right for 6 more points, total of 8, and the lead.
0: All right.
2: Wow. That's all you'll give me, also?
3: You used to be friends.
2: Yeah, you're not one of us anymore.
0: Shantira, I'm going to arbitrarily pick you to go next, fill in the blank. As more states report outbreaks, RFK Jr. said that parents should vaccinate their kids against blank.
3: Measles.
0: Right. This week, a Nobel Prize-winning computer scientist warned that humans may soon be unable to outsmart blank.
3: AI?
0: Right. On Thursday, former Senate Majority Leader blank was discharged from the hospital.
3: Oh, Goofy McConnell.
0: Goofy, yes. This week, police in New Jersey were able to cite 74 drivers for traffic violations after they had their traffic cops blank.
3: Do their jobs.
0: No. Disguise themselves as trees on the road.
3: Oh,
0: on
3: Tuesday,
0: astronomers released the most high-resolution images ever taken of the surface of the blank.
3: Sun.
0: Right. According to a new report, the UFC lost $30 million when they staged an event at the blank.
3: The White House.
0: Right. In Arizona, 2 people are recovering after being shot by a man who was blanking.
3: Eating the sandwich.
0: No. They were shot by a man who was demonstrating the safety features of his gun. The 2 men were looking at a handgun at a yard sale when the owner came over to show off its various safety features. While he was doing that, he accidentally shot both of them.
2: Wow.
0: Okay, it was an emergency. They were harmed. They were hurt. They're fine. But I hope they waited a while to call 911, because if there's ever a time to get somebody to pay the price you want at a yard sale, it is right after you have shot them.
3: I thought it was a bad shot, but if he hit both of them with
0: one bullet,
3: he might be kind of good.
0: Wow. Also, how did Shantira do in our quiz?
1: She did all right. She got 5 right for 10 more points, total of 13, and the lead.
0: All right, then. So, how many, then, does Tom Beaudet need to win?
1: 5 to tie, 6 to win.
0: All right, here we all go, right. Tom. This is for the game. On Wednesday, officials in Iran pushed back on blank's claim that peace talks were underway.
4: Trump.
0: Right. On Thursday, Ukraine drone strikes hit 2 oil refineries deep in blank's territory.
4: Russian territory.
0: Right. The latest movie in the blank franchise is the fastest movie in history to make $500 million.
4: Marvel? The Spider-Man?
0: Yeah, Spider-Man, yeah. On Tuesday, Abdul al-Sayed won a closely watched Democratic primary in blank.
4: Michigan.
0: Right. This week, a woman in Utah is suspected of not wanting to get married after she was caught blanking the night before her wedding.
4: I don't know. leaving town?
0: No, attempting to burn down the church where it was supposed to happen.
4: She should have just left town.
0: It's true. According to a new study, watching too much blank may actually rot your brain.
4: Phone video stuff.
0: Yeah, TV, basically. Yeah. On Wednesday, a genetics company announced it had created a hypoallergenic blank.
4: Dog.
0: Right. This week, a man who was drowning in the Yellowstone River was saved by a blank that was nearby.
4: Oh, the Hoboken ass fish.
0: No.
4: Dumb as they are, they have their moments.
0: No. The man who was drowning in the Yellowstone River was saved by a teenager who happened to be practicing with his lasso on the riverbank.
4: Cool.
0: He'd been practicing his lasso, you know, roping things at the distance so much that I kind of think he pushed the guy in just to be able to throw a lasso in as he swept by and pull him to safety. The kid was, of course, celebrated for saving this man, but did he have to then hogtie him?
4: What a great story to have as a kid to tell the rest of your life.
0: Well,
4: right?
0: Yep, that's what I did. Also, did Tom do well enough to win?
1: He did it. He got 6 right for 12 more points, total of 15, and
0: there
1: he is the champion.
4: Thank you.
0: Wisdom of years.
4: Thank you very much.
0: In just a minute, we're going to ask our panelists to predict, after that rocket crashed into it, what will be the next big news from the moon. 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Philip Godica writes our limericks. Our public address announcer is Paul Friedman. Our ops manager is Jasira Vardak. Thanks to the staff and crew at the Studebaker Theater, B.J. Lederman composed our theme. Our program is produced by Jennifer Mills, Miles Dornbos, and Lillian King. Special thanks this week to Blythe Robertson, Janie Hoffman, Dom Banyas, and Peter Gross. Our third Peter this week is Peter Gwynn, the third. Emma Choi is our vibe curator. Technical direction is from Lorna White. Our CFO is Colin Miller, our production manager. That's Robert Newhouse. Our senior producer is Ian Chillog. And the executive producer of Wait, Wait, Don't Tell Me is Mike Maribella Danforth. Now, panel, what would be the next big news about the moon? Shantira Jackson.
3: In addition to moon pies and moon cakes, this holiday season she will be releasing a moon tiramisu.
0: Tom Baudet.
4: Elon will abandon his plans for a moon colony, explaining he didn't know random rockets and boulders and stuff could just crash down at any time.
0: And Paula Poundstone.
2: When it hits your eye, it's nothing like a pizza pie of any size.
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0: Thank you so much, Alzo Slade. Thanks also to Tom Baudet, Paula Poundstone, Shantira Jackson. Thanks to our fabulous audience here at the Studebaker Theater in downtown Chicago. Thanks to all of you for listening wherever you are. I'm Peter Sagal. We'll see you next week. 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
12: And I'm Rachel Martin. 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

0: Live from NPR News in Washington, I'm Linda Kenyon. The Senate has confirmed President Trump's nominee for U.S. Attorney General. Todd Blanche squeaked out a victory early this morning after a bruising confirmation battle. NPR's Claudia Grisales has details.
1: A week ago, it wasn't even clear if he had the votes to win confirmation, and much of the concerns came down to a conflict of interest, that is, Blanche's role in stalling Trump's demands, and that includes a controversial settlement this year under his administration between Trump and the Internal Revenue Service that created a $1.8 billion fund that was on track to benefit Trump's allies. And Blanche rescinded the plan in writing, but that and more was part of the reasoning that he lost support from two key Republicans, Susan Collins of Maine, Lisa Murkowski of Alaska, who expressed concerns about the future of the agency with little restraint to Trump's demands.
0: The Senate also passed a short-term funding bill to keep the federal government operations running past the November election. President Trump says his administration is investing millions of dollars in mining, including mining education. He says this will help ensure the U.S. does not have to rely on foreign countries for resources. NPR's Deepa Shivaram has more.
2: Trump and members of his cabinet gathered with mining executives at the State Department and unveiled nearly $200 million in mining training and education.
3: Everything from advanced weaponry to automobiles, and we want these essential products to be mined, refined, and made right here in the USA with the American skill and American hands.
2: There's been a more acute focus on mining since the AI race with China has intensified, as many metals and rare earth materials are needed to produce critical technology. Officials say the U.S. graduates fewer than 200 mining engineers each year, compared to China graduating more than 3,000. Deepa Shivaram, NPR News.
0: Today marks 1 year since a gunman targeted the Centers for Disease Control and Prevention headquarters in Atlanta, killing one police officer and causing severe damage to the building. Sophie Gratis of Georgia Public Broadcasting reports.
4: Last August, around the end of the workday, the CDC was put on lockdown. Around 200 rounds were fired at the building, shattering windows while staff were still inside. On Friday, CDC leadership and staff gathered to honor 33-year-old DeKalb County Police Officer David Rose, who was killed while responding to the shooting. As friends, family, and colleagues filed out, Rose's former coworker, Public Information Officer Elise Wells, said the day was about gratitude.
5: I think he would be proud. I think he would be proud of his sacrifice. I think that he would do it all over again. I don't think he would have any regrets.
4: The road leading into campus has been renamed after Officer Rose. For NPR News, I'm Sophie Gratis in Atlanta.
0: You're listening to NPR News. Spain has imposed border checks on visitors flying from Italy amid a continuing diplomatic spat between the two countries. NPR's Miguel Macias reports the restriction is rare within the European Union, where there is freedom of movement.
6: The move comes after Italy's Prime Minister Giorgia Meloni criticized the Spanish government for its handling of a chaotic mass border crossing last week at the Spanish territory of Ceuta in Northern Africa. Italy was first to impose border controls on travelers coming from Spain after the events of July 30th. Meloni blamed Spanish Prime Minister Pedro Sanchez and his immigration policies for the tragic events in Ceuta, where over 70,000 people managed to cross the border from Morocco. 82 people died, according to Spanish authorities, most of them drowned. Nearly all of those who crossed into Ceuta have returned to Morocco. Spain is imposing the temporary border checks after demanding that Italy lifts its own to no avail. Miguel Macias, NPR News, Seville, Spain.
0: A deluge of 90,000 rubber ducks poured out of a truck and into the Chicago River this week. It was not an accident. The ducks were part of the annual Chicago Ducky Derby that raises thousands of dollars for charity. After forming a yellow pool in the river, the ducks floated for around 15 minutes before a winner and runner-up were plucked from the water. The annual event is a fundraiser for Special Olympics and draws thousands of participants. The winning duck was picked by Becky Cavanaugh, the Ducky Derby ambassador and a Special Olympics athlete. I'm Linda Kenyon, NPR News in Washington.
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10: Hello, hello. I'm Brittany Luce, and you're listening to It's Been a Minute from NPR, a show about what's going on in culture and why it doesn't happen by accident. Whose music recommendations do you trust and why?
11: I mean, this is gonna sound annoying, but I have to say my colleagues at NPR Music.
10: That's sweet.
11: I love their recommendations. I trust their recommendations. I think they all have incredible taste and they all have like a different specialty of music. So I go to them all the time. And also my best friend, Kendall. She has great taste in music. I listen to anything that she recommends.
10: I love that. I love that. I get mine from my friend, Jordan, who I've been friends with since 2003.
11: So you trust those recommendations?
10: Yes, I have been taking his music recommendations for 23 years, okay? He's the friend who introduced me to MIA back in 2004. She was not an easy artist to find in Michigan in the pre-social media era, you know?
11: Yeah, totally.
10: It's good to find people who are going to put you on to some hot new music that is just your taste. But lately, it's getting harder and harder to trust online tastemakers because they might be getting secretly paid to shill for labels. This is not a conspiracy theory. It's real. Indie musician Eliza McLam posted a Substack about this a few months ago that went viral about a Billboard interview she watched with the founders of Chaotic Good, a digital marketing agency. These founders described their, quote, narrative campaigns and user-generated content that basically make viral moments happen through creating or paying social media accounts to post about specific artists. NPR music reporter Isabella Gomez Sarmiento saw this and wanted to talk to the online tastemakers that are paid to post and don't tell you about it, which, by the way, is potentially illegal. And there's a lot of questions that came up for me around this, like, what does this mean for us regular music enjoyers? And can we ever disentangle money from the internet and from culture? Isabella is here with me to get into it. Welcome back, Isabella.
11: Thank you for having me.
10: I want to first start by talking about these interviews that you've done with online creators. Like, how much are they getting paid?
11: So it's a sliding scale. I talked to 5 content creators. Some of them requested anonymity so they could speak freely about the relationship between creators and record labels. But essentially, they all told me they're making hundreds of dollars off of these videos. Low end was about $150. High end was about $600 per video. They told me that either marketing agencies or record labels will come to them and ask them to make videos promoting a specific song or promoting a specific artist. Then they kind of like come up with a script. The marketing agency or label approves that, and then the video gets made and goes up. So there's a lot of back and forth.
10: Wait, so okay, describe to me, like, what do these videos look like?
11: It usually looks like a normal person talking to their phone. Maybe they have a little microphone and they're saying something like, here's a great album that came out this week that you should know about. Or if you like so-and-so artist, have you heard of this person? Or sometimes they're also reaction videos, which are becoming more and more popular. And that's where there's like a split screen where maybe the top half of the screen will be like a music video. And then at the bottom, you have a creator that's like live reacting to the video. Some of the people I talked to told me that they do these for money from record labels.
10: Wow. Okay. I've seen lots of videos that are like that. But those aren't SponCon, but like, I don't know. Maybe they are.
11: I would say the key thing about these videos is they don't necessarily look like ads, because all of the people I talked to told me they often don't disclose when something is being paid for by a label or agency. So there's nothing that's like, you know, hashtag partner, hashtag sponsored content. Usually I feel like it's pretty clear when something is an advertisement. There's like a label at the bottom flagging that for you. And I think a lot of us just keep scrolling. These videos tend to not have that.
10: Who are they promoting? Like, what kinds of artists?
11: I mean, I think across the board, this is way more widespread than we realize. 2 of the artists that were named to me explicitly in the interviews were The up-and-coming pop star Bella Kay, she is signed to Atlantic. I reached out to Atlantic for comment about this, whether they could confirm or deny that they had been a part of these, you know, marketing campaigns, and they did not get back to me. The other artist on the other end of the spectrum was the Rolling Stones. Somebody told me they got paid to promote a single off the Rolling Stones' new album and that it wasn't disclosed. And that one was particularly interesting, Brittany, because the Rolling Stones put out this music video where they used AI technology to, like, deep fake younger versions of themselves.
10: Oh, my God.
11: And it was for that same single. I also reached out to the Stones label, and they also did not get back to me. So
10: this is so...
11: Yeah.
10: Continue, but there's just something about this that's so desperate.
11: Interestingly enough, the influencer told me that they asked him not to talk about the AI in the video. So it was kind of like a trying to shift the narrative back into the music, like to talk about the song and how great the song was and to not mention the controversy over the video. But yeah, I think a lot more artists than we realize are probably participating in this. The influencers told me it's a really common practice. But I think those two examples just show how this is happening across the board. If you have someone who's like an up-and-coming pop star with their first viral song, and then you have the Rolling Stones, it's like safe to assume a lot of people in between those two levels of success are probably participating in some kind of social media paid campaign.
10: Yeah. I'm wondering, like, how did the influencers view the sort of ethics of what they were doing? Like, how did they think about this?
11: To be honest, most of them expressed some kind of unease with the whole thing, you know. Some of them said that they didn't want to feel like they were selling out to the music industry. They all said they would only accept payment for songs that they would be already likely to promote, or like that they would reject a song promo if they felt like it didn't already fit the kind of music they usually recommend or didn't already fit their taste. But for the most part, there seemed to be a real gray area in understanding like the legality around what it means to accept money and not disclose it to promote a song. And also, I think there seemed to be some confusion about the sort of moral and ethical guidelines around these practices, because I think, you know, in the old school days, if you like worked at a newspaper or a radio station or some kind of media company, there was probably some kind of ethical handbook that you were supposed to adhere to. There was something that like everyone kind of understood was like best practices and things that are frowned upon. I think influencing is kind of the wild, wild west. All of these people are independent contractors. They're all kind of figuring it out on their own, and they're all coming up with their own rules. So there are more gray areas, I think, for what some people find acceptable versus not acceptable.
10: Right. This all makes me think of payola, which I'm sure some listeners are familiar with. It was a big thing in radio in the first half of the 20th century, where record labels were paying radio stations or even individual DJs to play particular songs. But it was officially outlawed in 1960. And now, you know, as you also noted, online creators have to say whether their posts are advertisements in accordance with FTC laws against deceptive advertising. But if they're promoting a song that's free to listen to, right? Does that count?
11: Right. And that's the reasoning some of the influencers gave me. You know, they were like, this feels different than trying to sell like makeup, because you're not telling people to go buy something. You're just telling people to listen to a free song. But I think what gets lost in that is that songs aren't free. Songs are technically products. They're products that labels and artists sell. Even if you're not buying an album, but you're listening on, say, Spotify, there are people getting royalties for those streams. Mm-hmm. If you're using a sound repeatedly on TikTok, like, and then listening to it, that helps drive, you know, the Billboard charts. Like, I think there's all these waves of how listening to a song or promoting a song does sort of then inspire conduct that makes people money. It makes the record companies money. It makes the artist money. And according to the Federal Trade Commission, if there's any kind of financial relationship or endorsement, the influencers are supposed to be disclosing it in the caption. They're supposed to be disclosing it as superimposed text on the video and in the audio. So regardless of whether people think a song is free or not, they are accepting a financial relationship from a record label or a marketing agency, and they're still not following those guidelines of clearly disclosing it to the public.
10: You're listening to It's Been a Minute from NPR. I'm Brittany Luce, here with NPR music reporter Isabella Gomez Sarmiento. Something I'm wondering is, like, why is there this kind of fuzziness, like, in the music industry specifically? Like, there are plenty of brands for makeup or clothes or food or whatever that have open relationships with online creators. What makes music different? Like, why is this such an issue in music where people are like really upset and offended by this in a way that maybe this is not the case in other industries?
11: I mean, I think there are a couple of reasons. One being the gray area that you noted, that maybe people feel like there is more of a fuzziness around listening to music versus buying a product. People don't necessarily see music as products, I think.
10: I mean, that's a whole issue in and of itself. Yeah.
11: Yeah, you know, we see music as art, and I think it's something that people really take to heart. Like, you build community through music. You connect to other people through music. You build parts of your identity through the music that you listen to. And I think people are really attached to this idea of, like, taste making and music discovery as being these organic activities, as being this thing that you do because it's a reflection of who you are as a person and the things that you like. And I think that people don't want to feel like they're actually just being told what to listen to by labels. They don't want to feel like they're just like cogs in a machine of corporate greed. And so I think there is a little bit more of a backlash because music represents something about who you are in a way that maybe, you know, makeup or coffee does not. For some people, maybe it does.
10: That makes sense. I mean, it's like if I'm looking for, if I want to buy a certain concealer or, I don't know, a type of olive oil, there's a very specific hole, like a use hole in my life that I'm looking for a product or the best product to fill. And that's not how we think about listening to music. It's not like you're necessarily thinking, I must drive. What is a song that could fill that time?
11: Exactly.
10: It's a lot more emotional than that.
11: Like, people listen to music because they love it. People love music. And I think that you have a different relationship to music than you do to most products. And you have a different relationship to listening to music than you do to, like, regular consumption, or at least a lot of us who are fans of music do. So I think that that's kind of why there is this backlash, understanding that some of this stuff is being kind of engineered behind the scenes by record labels. And also, I think on social media, the apps have become so, so important to success in the music industry. Like, music and audio is so native to an app like TikTok. You know, it's how new artists, like, build buzz and get signed. It's how they promote their music. It's how, you know, like, this year at the Grammys, we saw that every single Best New Artist nominee was someone who had had a big song on TikTok the year before. Like, it's a real marker of success. And I think if it feels like music discovery on those platforms is fake, then that success is also, in a way, maybe not fake, but being engineered in a way that feels uncomfortable to people who have, like, a real emotional attachment to the music.
10: I also feel like we see a lot of, like, skepticism with music. Like, people lob accusations that certain artists are industry plants, regardless of whether we even really know what's going on with them. That feels like something that's kind of central to this conversation as well.
11: Yeah, totally. I mean, I think, like, industry plant, Nepo baby, there is this sort of cynicism around the music industry. And, like, fans do already kind of have this suspicion that stardom is being highly engineered behind the scenes. And I think when you have something like the Chaotic Good Projects conversation at Billboard, or, you know, when you find out that an influencer who is posting on behalf of a record label without disclosing that it's on behalf of a record label, like, I don't know, I think that that kind of confirms people's suspicion that these narratives are being highly manipulated online.
10: A lot of these artists have real deal fan bases. The Rolling Stones has a real deal fan base. I think we can say that. Even newer artists, right? Like, they do have real fan bases that didn't come from fake burner accounts. Like, even Geese, right? The band, they were at the center of the Chaotic Good controversy. And I could see how those real fans, which the band does have, right, might feel betrayed, perhaps. You know, like, there's also, like, historically been gatekeeping among indie music fans.
11: Totally.
10: Like, the stereotype of a guy who's like, name five songs of theirs. Like, someone who believes in keeping some obscurity around their favorite artists. You know, like, what's behind that impulse to keep the borders around a music community closed? And how do these kinds of campaigns interact with that culture?
11: That's a great question. I mean, yeah, I think there is an instinct, particularly in indie music, like you're saying, to gatekeep or to kind of, you know, keep someone as, like, a hidden secret. There is already this kind of concept of, like, fake fans, even without the marketing social media layer to
10: it.
11: But, like, the people who go to the concert because they know the big song and they're there to take pictures and whatever. And I think that that's personally an exclusionary and, like, not very cool attitude to take towards music. I think we should let everybody enjoy music at the scale that they want to interact with it. I think that that's not cool. Like, the people who are like, name five songs, or, like, if you come to this concert and you only know the hits, like, you're not cool, whatever. But it is a very pervasive culture. And I think that these kinds of campaigns might make people upset if, like, you're trying to get tickets to go see Geese, on their next tour, and they're already sold out. And there's this fear of like, oh my God, these campaigns are blowing up the band. And it's kind of like main character syndrome, because it's like fans thinking like, it's not all people who are as invested in the band as I am. But I think also people don't want to feel like they've been fooled. Like, I love Geese. And I do remember there was a moment where it felt like Geese was very, very pervasive on my algorithm. Mm-hmm. It does make you sort of question, like, oh, do I like this because I like this? Or do I like this because I'm being exposed to it every time I open an app on my phone and all of these people that I think are cool also think this is cool? Like, it kind of makes you question your personal taste or makes people dig their heels in a little bit. Like, oh, no, I was a real fan before Chaotic Good. And it creates this other level of exclusion.
10: Coming up, Isabella and I continue our conversation on how music labels are financially influencing your favorite music tastemakers.
11: Now, so much of what's on our feeds is being programmed for us, and there's not always like a real person with intention on the other side of the screen.
10: I'm Brittany Luce, and you're listening to It's Been a Minute from NPR.
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10: You're listening to It's Been a Minute from NPR. I'm Brittany Luce, here with NPR music reporter Isabella Gomez Sarmiento. We're continuing our conversation about how online tastemakers get paid to post, which isn't exactly legal. You know, musician Eliza McLam talked about this in her Substack newsletter, but what does this mean for musicians who don't have these paid creators or burner accounts, like, lobbying for their virality?
11: I mean, I think it creates an even higher barrier of entry. I think for the musicians that do have access to these kind of marketing tactics, it most likely puts them in a morally difficult position. It must be difficult if you're an artist who wants to be signed to a big label or who wants to have all these resources behind you, for it to then be normalized that, like, this is how we're going to market your music. I can't imagine all artists are happy about that. And, like, I think that creates its own set of complications. And then I think for the artists that don't have that, it's already a difficult industry to break into, you know? It's already inaccessible. There are all these sort of class divides within, like, who is able to sustain a music career at a time when working as a musician is often not a very lucrative career, and even less so if you feel like everybody else has these paid bots, essentially, to make them go viral and to make their music pop off, and you don't have that. I mean, I think it creates an even wider divide between, like, the haves and have-nots of the music industry. And that's a very slippery slope, because ultimately, I don't think anyone's interested in only having a music industry where only the artists who have these massive campaigns around them are able to be successful and are able to, like, flood the zone. It normalizes having these, like, people who probably started out as actual regular music fans turning into billboards for these record companies because they're just getting these offers and, like, the affordability crisis, and it's easy for them to say yes.
10: I was going to say, and I understand why they take the money.
11: Yeah, but it normalizes a system that is maybe not the most beneficial to the artists and, like, the fans that they're looking to connect with, and is maybe not the most beneficial to a creator who genuinely loves music and wants to share music with an audience and
2: is now developing a relationship with a label or an agency that raises a lot of like ethical and legal questions.
10: You also talked to someone who said that it used to be more hip hop and R&B songs that labels poured this kind of like secret money into. And now it's country. What does that say to you?
2: I think it speaks to how so many of these trends aren't accidents and they're intentional. And we should be aware or at least approach them with some skepticism when it seems like the trends that we are seeing in music or in other forms of art reflect a certain cultural or social agenda. The influencer that told me that, I was really shocked to hear that, like, you know, there was a big movement of like bedroom rap and protest music, especially. I mean, I'm thinking during the summer of BLM during 2020, like hip hop played such a core part of the musical scene and how we talked about music in like a racial and social context. Mm-hmm. And understanding that there's been a concerted effort from some labels to move away from that and towards country music, which maybe aligns with different political values and a different sociocultural context. I think that that says a lot about the goals of this industry and like what kind of politics they're in line with. And it's shocking. And I think it's concerning because I think it's easy to look at the charts and be like, wow, that's crazy that country music all of a sudden is popping off. But it's like these things aren't necessarily happening on accident.
10: Yeah, that's a lot to really chew on, a lot to think about. How are you thinking about like how this reflects sort of where we're at with, I don't know, whatever era of the internet we're in now? To me, like, what sucks is that the internet used to be a great place to find music through real people. You just followed on, like, I don't know, maybe MySpace or Tumblr, definitely for me. I mean, like, oh my gosh, blog era internet. It was so good.
2: Yeah.
10: And this kind of payola stuff we're talking about, it seems like kind of like more dead internet theory. Like, we've discussed this idea on the show before, but for those who don't know, dead internet theory is the idea that the internet is no longer centered on organic human activity. And instead, most of the content, interactions, and social media accounts on the internet are actually bots. Like, to put it plainly, dead internet theory posits that a lot of what we see online is fake, right? Fake accounts, fake posts. And that's so at odds with how I used to experience using the internet to discover music. I don't know, like, is the internet just dead? Like, and like this marketing strategy is like another way to deal with that?
2: It feels like it, because I think to your point, Brittany, like social media in particular used to feel so democratic and fun when it was like you only interacted with the people that you followed. Like, I remember being on Tumblr and Twitter as like a young teenager and like making friends with other people who were like,
10: yeah,
2: ran fan accounts for a particular pop punk band or for One Direction or whatever. And those communities all felt like real 13-year-old girls behind their computer screens. And it just feels more and more like now so much of what's on our feeds is being programmed for us. And there's not always like a real person with intention on the other side of the screen. Like, more often than not, it does feel like it's, I don't know, a record label or a bot or a paid UGC campaign or all of these other examples of things that point to dead internet theory where there's an agenda. And it's hard to say, like, who is driving that agenda, but it's lost a lot of its humanity.
10: I wonder, like, where do you think music discovery is going to come from next? Like, if people are skeptical of algorithms and now online creators?
2: I feel like we're going to see a return to the basics. Or maybe this is me being Pollyanna about this, but like NTS radio, college radio, live music, independent communities where people know for a fact that what they're consuming is not being sponsored or influenced. Like, I'm going to shamelessly plug NPR Music.
10: I love a shameless plug. I appreciate that. NTS radio, for people who are listening who may not know what that is, can you explain NTS radio?
2: Yeah. NTS Radio is a global radio network. They're streaming from a bunch of different cities around the world. You can tune in anytime and just hear what different like DJs and curators and artists and music fans are listening to in a bunch of different places all over the world. And it's really fun. You can kind of just drop in and like feel like you're having this experience outside of your own home, outside of your own bubble, just through your headphones. It's really, really cool.
10: That's really cool. Actually, I was in a, I was in a bathroom at like at a hotel restaurant recently, and they for some reason had a gigantic TV in the bathroom, and they it was playing NTS radio, and it was like this the most industrial sort of. It almost sounded like really old German techno, but whale sounds.
2: Hell yeah.
10: It was a vibe. That's something that I don't think that a record label would pay somebody to talk about online.
2: I think when you were asking earlier about like, you know, what does this mean for artists who don't have the resources? It does raise all these questions about like, what if labels don't want to invest in international artists from other parts of the world who aren't in the U.S. or people who make more political music or more experimental music? Like, I think you lose so much richness and diversity if it's not something that labels necessarily want to pay for. And when you go to places like NTS or underground college radio stations or, you know, ask your friends for music recommendations. Like, I think we need to go back to making it feel real and human and organic.
10: I love it. Also, like, going to the club.
2: Like, yeah, we need people in the club.
10: You know, that's how people used to hear songs. Just person to person, just actually sharing music too is so nice.
2: Yeah, I think music is such a communal experience and not just when you experience it live. I feel like it means so much to share it with people. I mean, that experience you had with NTS, like you're in the bathroom somewhere, you're in a public place and a song comes on that like catches your ear. Like that's the magic of like listening to music and discovering music and loving music. So I think we just have to like keep our ears open and be out in the world.
10: Just keep our ears open. I love that. Isabella, thank you so much for coming on the show. You give me so much to think about and you give me another excuse to try to go to the club in the middle of the week. So thank you.
2: Thank you, Brittany. I'll see you at the club.
10: That was Isabella Gomez Sarmiento, reporter for NPR Music. You can find her piece on social media Paola on npr.org. I'm Brittany Luce, and you've been listening to It's Been a Minute from NPR. Next up is Wild Card, the show where cards control the conversation. Here's host Rachel Martin.
18: Thank you, Brittany. My guest this week is actor Brett Goldstein.
19: My one sort of rule of writing is you have to love all your characters. You have to, even you're writing the worst people in the world, you, the writer, have to write them with love.
18: Brett Goldstein may have become a global sensation for playing a deeply cynical soccer player in Ted Lasso, but at his core, Brett's a guy who loves a big, open-hearted story, one that isn't embarrassed to show all its feelings and maybe offer up a lesson or two about how to be a good person, which is what Ted Lasso is all about, and the hit show Shrinking, both of which have Goldstein's creative fingerprints all over them. Also, any person who says, with zero irony, that the best day of his life was spent with Muppets on the set of Sesame Street, well, that's a person who loves humanity. As if creating massively popular TV shows wasn't enough and hosting his own podcast, I talked to Brett after the release of his stand-up special last year. He's back in the new season of Ted Lasso, out now.
19: That was a heck of an intro. Thank you very much. Nice to see you.
18: Nice to see you too. Thank you for doing this. This is going to be fun.
19: Let's do it.
18: All right. Here are the first three cards.
19: Yeah.
18: One, two, or three?
19: Two.
18: What's a tradition or ritual that feels unique to your family?
19: My dad, I don't know where this came from or why it started. And I really don't. And I hope there's not a dark story behind it. But he used to do, when we were little, he did a thing where everyone was called Trevor. And so he'd come home from work and he'd have like a bag of chocolates, candies for the Americans, sweeties. And he would, and they would be like in a brown paper bag. And he would, me and my sister would be there and he'd be like, and for Trevor the great, or Trevor the stupid, or Trevor the funny, or Trevor the, each of us was an adjective, Trevor the something, depending on, I don't know, what was going on. And then when we all went to, we went with a load of people once to Universal Studios.

0: ever. It's funny. I don't know where the Trevor came from.
1: Don't know who Trevor is.
0: I don't want to know who Trevor is.
1: Yeah. Okay. Three more cards. One, two, or three.
0: One.
1: One. What's an early memory of appreciating beauty?
0: Oh man. Maybe I've talked about this before. I don't know if this is too woo woo. I was like always atheist, like always thought that there's nothing to it and it's all just sort of random chaos. And I was in Barbados and I was sat on a rock in the sea, and in front of me was the whole horizon, nothing but sea, ocean, sorry, for the Americans. And it was the sunset, and it was so beautiful. And I thought to myself, if there is nothing else, there is no God, there is no nothing, why do I feel the profound urge to say thank you? And that was, you know what I mean? I was like, who am I? Why do I need to say thank you if this is all just absolute
1: Random
0: chaos?
1: beauty, yeah.
0: Yeah. And that was a big one. And then, yeah, that makes sense.
1: Yeah, that's a big one. How old were you? Like, when did this happen?
0: So when I started thinking that God was the sun, I basically was like, oh, God is the sun, basically, and that's your all the religions get in the way. All the religions are like middlemen, like brokers going, oh, you want to talk to God? Yeah, I'll
1: Yeah,
0: hook you
1: they're like
0: up.
1: the sunglasses. Yeah.
0: Yeah, whereas the sun is just there. You just look up, there it is.
1: Yeah.
0: There's everything you need.
1: Yeah.
0: that's my hot take.
1: Oh my God,
0: I don't know how old I was.
1: we're not even at the belief section yet.
0: Oh, that's
1: But
0: yeah,
1: this
0: my
1: is helpful
0: belief.
1: because now I have a framework.
0: Yeah, okay.
1: But really, I'm still curious. Was this like a young thing? Was
0: No,
1: this
0: I think
1: you
0: I
1: in your
0: was like
1: 20s? Was this
0: early
1: yesterday?
0: 20, 19, around then, 1920, maybe a bit older. But I'd always been like a sort of cynical, like, yeah, man, f it. And then I was like, oh, it's the sun.
1: Do you actually say the words or feel
0: I
1: the.
0: do.
1: You do. You say
0: I
1: out
0: do.
1: loud, thank
0: I
1: you.
0: say thank
1: Yeah.
0: you a lot.
1: Yeah.
0: I say the words I use most are thank you and sorry. They're my three most used words.
1: If you were limited, like if you were on the desert island of language and you only had a few words that you could take with you, those are good words.
0: Yeah, thank you, sorry. Please, thank
1: Yeah.
0: you, sorry.
1: There you go. Okay, this is the next round, okay?
0: Yeah.
1: One, two, or three.
0: Three.
1: What's your shortcut to a good cry?
0: The Stevie Wonder song Lately. That'll do me.
1: You're gonna be annoyed if I ask. I don't know this song, so now I'm saying it to everyone, so I need you to give me like a couple bars or something.
0: It's like lately I've been staring in the mirror. It's basically he's realizing that the person he's loved with is not in love with him anymore, and she's definitely having he's starting to realize that she's having an affair, and she keeps telling him it's fine, everything's fine, but he knows it's not fine. It's a very sad song.
1: So do you ever feel like you want to cry, so you turn it on, or it's just when you catch it, then it's just like waterworks central?
0: Oh no, I hate experiencing emotions and do my best to avoid them at all times. But I do go to the cinema alone to get them out.
1: Coming up, actor and writer Brett Goldstein on Trying to See Silver Linings.
0: I think if you look hard enough at anyone, you can love them. And I do really mean that.
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3: I'm Rachel Martin, and you're listening to Wildcard from NPR, the show where cards control the conversation. And today, Ted Lasso's Brett Goldstein is playing the game, and it's time for him to draw the next card.
4: Okay. One, two, or three?
5: Two.
3: What does age teach you about love?
5: I read something that Steve Martin said that he found stand-up harder as he got older because, maybe not stand-up, forgive me for misquoting, he found the comedy part harder because he had more empathy for people, so it was harder to be mean. And I guess that's where comedy was. I think if you look hard enough at anyone, you can love them. And I do really mean that. I don't mean that in a cheesy way.
4: No,
5: I mean
4: not.
5: I mean it like, me at my worst, like, I'm saying this, I don't, you know, want to hang out with people, but, like, you know, if you're, like, trapped with someone, you're like, oh, this person's so boring, this person's so that's on you. Like, I have to ask the right question. And I'm sure there is a key to this person that if I ask the right question, I will suddenly be flooded with love for them.
4: You know? Yeah, I do. No. But can I nudge on that? How did you come to that realization?
5: I think I've had this cycle with people. I have it where I have it often. And I try to make the cycle shorter. But I've had it on jobs or something where there's a person that I will instantly dislike, whether they trigger me or, you know, something about them I find so annoying or they're so pathetic. Something about them, I'm like, God, they're so needy. I don't know what it is, something. I'm like, get this person away from me. And then something will happen along the way. A couple of weeks in, I'll see anything, and suddenly I will fight to the death for that person. Like, I'll be like, I have so much love for them.
4: Are you good at telling people after you've come to that, like, that arc? Like,
5: what, wow, do I go,
4: I really thought you were an a-hole. And
5: no, they wouldn't. I hope they wouldn't know. I wouldn't say, I thought you were an absolute nightmare. And I was wrong. Because often they still are. I mean, there's a certain type of person where it's like, you are still a nightmare, but I've now found a way to...
4: Right, that's right.
5: Have empathy and love you.
4: And they probably think the same about you.
5: No, come on. Be ridiculous.
4: Okay, this is the final round.
5: Okay.
4: Beliefs. One, two, or three?
5: Three.
4: How have your feelings about God changed over time?
5: Well, I think we addressed this. I think that God is the Son, basically.
4: And you didn't used to think that?
5: I didn't used to think. I used to think there was no God, and now I'm like, oh, it's the Son.
4: So,
5: and by which I mean the universe. But I also do mean the Son. What are Sun people?
4: Aztecs, Mayans.
5: Yeah, I think I'm an Aztec, yeah, something like that. Aztec, Mayan, something like that.
4: Does that extend to you beyond, wow, this is really beautiful and it's not just random?
5: Do I think things are meant to be?
4: Is there a pattern? Is there, yeah, things that are meant to be, or is it just all random?
5: No, I don't think it is all random. But it's hard to, it is, you know, the impossibility of existence is it's hard to square the magical things with the terrible things. But I do think, you know what, sometimes when like a really terrible thing happens, I like wonder if it's, I thought about it, like, is it like an angel having a bad day? Like they dropped the thing they were supposed to. They were supposed to hold this thing, and they dropped it, and they're like, oh.
4: And then there's like an earthquake.
5: Yeah, or someone dies, or someone, you know, some sad thing happens. It's like an angel dropped it. I do also kind of believe the thing that you make your. Look.
4: Yeah.
5: It's about gratitude. And the more you practice it, the more you see wonderful things around you, even in terrible things. And I do kind of believe this thing of you make your own world. And if you walk down the street and you step in a puddle, that can be, oh, everything's awful. I've stepped in a puddle and my leg is now wet. But at the same time, if the sun was out and there was a beautiful person across the street that you were looking at when you stepped in that puddle, and there was music in the air and there was a song you liked, and there's five other things happening exactly the same time that were beautiful. And if you're paying attention, you go like, bigger picture, this wasn't the worst thing that ever happened. It was just a little bit in this lovely picture. You know what I mean?
4: I do.
5: And the more you've practiced that, train your brain to do that, I think.
4: Yep.
5: Maybe it's not. Yeah.
4: I agree. Two new cards. One, two, or three?
5: Three. Sorry for the sigh.
4: How often do you think about death?
5: I think about death all the time.
4: Yeah.
5: Well, listen, you know, I'm a workaholic. I do stuff all the time. And I'm sure part of that is because I'm going to be dead soon. You know what I mean? Got to get this done. And, but then also I think there's more to it. You know, I think about death all the time. What else is there to think about? Why aren't we always talking about death?
4: So in your newfound religiosity or spirituality, I guess.
5: Aztec mind, yeah.
4: Your renunciation of atheism. I don't know if we can call it a renunciation wholesale, but do you think that you die and that's it? You're done?
5: No.
4: Or is there... No, you don't.
5: I think the closest version of it, and I don't say this as a joke, is the Pixar film Soul, I think is basically what I think. I think you go up, you have some fun, and then you come back as a for a whole new adventure. Aztec Mayan Buddhist.
4: Very, very popular intersection of theologies. Yeah.
5: That's what most people are. I think it's Do you think nothing happens?
4: No, I don't know is my answer. I mean, Who does, right? No one knows. But I do.
5: I think I was pretty clear that Pixar knows exactly what's going on.
4: There was some certainty in how you responded. Pixar's cracked the code to the afterlife.
5: Yeah, I think so.
4: Oh, I don't think it's just like you die and then it's over, though. I don't. I don't know what the alternative is. I like the idea of being part of the air and the earth. Not to get too woo-woo, but I like that idea. Like, I've talked about this before, but when my mom died, she was really good at creating this narrative for my siblings and I that she was going to live in the wind. And that was so helpful. It's so, because like wind is everywhere, right? Wind is everywhere. And it, you can see it manifest and how it moves things.
5: Yeah.
4: So I love that idea.
5: Do you
4: so
5: talk
4: I just,
5: to her in the wind?
4: Yeah.
5: I love
4: that. Now you're going to make me cry, Burkholstein. But yeah, it was, I think she knew what she was talking about. I think on the one hand, it was a helpful story to tell us, but now that I'm on the other side of it.
5: Yeah.
4: And I see that happen, like, I think maybe she knew.
5: God, that's very special. And I bet sometimes a wind will happen and it will make you think it's a sign that you needed.
4: Yeah. Oh, yeah. Yeah.
5: I like that very much.
4: Well, thanks for letting me tell you.
5: Thank you for sharing it.
3: If you're just tuning in, this is Wildcard from NPR, the show where cards control the conversation. I'm Rachel Martin, and my guest today is actor Brett Goldstein. And it's time for Brett to pick the next card.
4: Okay.
5: Okay.
4: It's the last one. One, two, or three?
5: One.
4: Are you comfortable with being forgotten?
5: Great question. Legacy. You're asking about legacy.
4: You are a smart chap.
5: Legacy. Does it matter? Does anything matter? It'll all be gone in a life cycle of 150 years. I think there's someone I won't name who is a creative, famous creative, who said, I don't care about legacy anymore, just make stuff. And I noticed that their output got steadily worse. It's interesting.
4: Oh, that is interesting.
5: And I'm not saying the two are connected, but I thought that is interesting. I think there's magic in, I think Alan Bennett said it, that there's something magical like reading a book from 200 years ago, that if you read it and you feel a connection to it, that it is like a hand reaching from the past to hold yours. And I sort of buy that in terms of art or whatever this thing is. Like, you know, It's a Wonderful Life. People still watching it. And in fact, it didn't work at the time. It wasn't successful. And now it's this thing that people watch every year and it helps them. Like, that's kind of amazing.
4: But you'd like to make something like that lives that long.
5: Yeah, sure. Why not? Have a go. but I don't think you can work thinking that in your head, because otherwise you'll be frozen.
4: Yeah.
5: You just have to just make stuff for the present.
4: Right.
5: And whether anything lasts, it's out of our hands. But there was a TV show in England that was like 20 years ago, 10, 15 years ago, was the biggest show on British TV, like the number one watched show. And it was a sitcom and it ran for like 8 years, 10 years. No one talks about it now. No, like,
4: isn't
5: it,
4: that weird?
5: No one. It wasn't. Yeah, it is weird. It was insanely popular and it's dead. It's fascinating. I don't know why. It just doesn't resonate beyond the time it was in.
4: Yeah. Yeah, right. So you can't set that as an expectation for yourself as a human or as an artist, as a human artist.
5: But are you asking me, would it be nice? Of course it would be nice. But yeah, you can't go into it going, I hope this lives forever. I don't think like that.
4: We're at the end.
5: Okay.
4: So the last thing, this is the way we end every episode. It's with a trip in our memory time machine. You pick one moment from your past. It is not a moment you would change anything about, okay?
5: Okay.
4: And it can't be the moment on the beach, because you already said that one.
5: Okay.
4: It's just a moment you would linger in a little longer, for whatever reason.
5: A moment from the past I would like to linger in longer.
4: Mm-hmm.
5: I absolutely can't tell you my first answer. Second answer would be, I'm finding this one difficult. But give me
4: no,
5: another
4: I'm
5: minute.
4: I'm gonna sit here all day. Yeah.
5: Okay. Something I'd want to sit in. I mean, for real. I say it in the special. But I really mean it was the best day of my life when I went to Sesame Street.
4: And there give it to me.
5: And there was a thing that I watched, and I could have stayed longer. After I did all my stuff, and they were very, very nice to me, and they still had more stuff to shoot, and they said, would you like to go, or would you like to hang out? And I was like, I'll hang out. And I watched a group of grown people, older than me, I believe, lying on their back on skateboards with cat puppets on their hands, riding into each other and pretending and playing catch, trying to catch a ball in the air whilst making cat noises. And I thought, this is brilliant. And I did think, I would like to retire here on Sesame Street and just do any job on this. Like, it was truly like a collective, everyone imbuing this thing with magic. And it was so fun and so lovely and so stupid. Just these adults on skateboards smashing into each other and going, bing, bing, bing, bing, bing. And I thought, that's great. It's great. I could have, so I would have extended the day at Sesame Street.
4: It's like so beautifully analog too, to think about people rolling around.
5: It's like, and the fact that it wasn't, at no point are they going, this is mad, isn't it? Like, they're just, this is the job. Yeah. And they're doing their job. So it took it, you know, seriously enough. They care about it being good. It's still good stuff. And at the same time, they're pretending to be cats and and ramming at each other at speed on skateboards. Oh, and the reason the special is called The Second Best Night of Your Life.
4: Oh, tell me.
5: Is because of Sesame Street. Because I did Sesame Street and it was the best day of my life. And the problem is, I'm still alive. And so every day is a, you know, vague disappointment. So I wanted this special to be good, but I didn't want it to be so good that you had nothing to live for. So it's the second best.

0: 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Brett Goldstein, thank you so much.
1: Thank you for having me. 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
0: And that's it for this week's Wild Card from NPR. I'm Rachel Martin. We'll shuffle the deck and be back next week. Same time, same place. You've been listening to the It's Been a Minute and Wild Card Radio Hour from NPR. Thanks for listening.
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even the most outwardly open of us, the gregarious, the handshakers, the what you see is what you getters, occasionally do things in secret, hidden things, whispered things, things we hope no one knows and pray no one ever finds out. But to Dan Snap Judgment, we ask the question, is there ever such a thing as getting away with it? Find out. Snap proudly presents The Shadow Side. Secrets, lies, and a special surprise. Snap Judgment, storytelling with the beat. Right after this short break, Snap.

0: Live from NPR News in Washington, I'm Linda Kenyon. Todd Blanche says he's deeply honored by the trust President Trump has placed in him to lead the Justice Department. NPR's Carrie Johnson reports on the debate that led to the narrow confirmation vote for Blanche to serve as Attorney General.
1: Blanche worked overtime to convince skeptical Republican Senator Bill Cassidy of Louisiana to support his nomination. The Senate ultimately confirmed Blanche as the nation's 88th Attorney General by a single vote. Critics say Blanche presided over a DOJ that attacked the career workforce, went after the president's political foes, and botched the release of files connected to the convicted sex offender Jeffrey Epstein. But Senator Cassidy and others suggest anyone Trump would hire to replace Blanche could be less qualified and less likely to push back on Trump's impulses. Carrie Johnson, NPR News.
0: The vote to confirm Blanche for Attorney General was 50-49. A growing number of states are considering stricter rules for social media influencers who are paid to promote political candidates. NPR's Windsor Johnston reports the issue is taking on new urgency as campaigns are courting popular online creators in the lead-up to the elections in the fall.
2: Texas now requires online creators to disclose when they are paid to post political content, and lawmakers in New York are considering a similar rule. California already requires disclosure, and a bill before the state legislature would allow fines of up to $5,000 per violation. The issue recently surfaced in Michigan, where influencers on social media were reportedly offered money to promote Democratic primary Senate candidate Haley Stevens without clearly disclosing the payments. Stevens' campaign denied any involvement. The controversy highlights the growing role of paid influencers as campaigns try to reach voters ahead of the midterm elections. Windsor Johnston, NPR News, Washington.
0: Water levels at Lake Mead have reached their lowest level on record. Tourists Matthew Stubb and Jessica Torres were amazed when they came to see the nation's largest reservoir.
3: I wonder if it'll fully go, empty, it'll just fully disappear.
4: That's what I'm gonna do. That would be a real big concern, because it's a real dry area, and this dam was built for a reason.
3: Yeah.
4: It's built for the water situation.
0: Lake Mead is located on the Colorado River between Nevada and Arizona. It was formed in the mid-1930s when the Hoover Dam was constructed on the Colorado River. The lake supplies water to more than 20 million people and is one of the most important reservoirs on the vital waterway, along with Lake Powell. Experts say they are also concerned that Lake Powell might also reach record low levels very soon. 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Much of Europe is bracing for yet another heat wave. Vicky Barker reports Europeans have been suffering through a record-breaking hot summer.
5: Heat health alerts have already taken effect in much of the UK, where London is about to experience its fifth heat wave of the season. All of Italy's major cities are under the highest level of heat alert, and record heat's been reported in neighboring Austria. Several European countries have been experiencing temperatures above 104 Fahrenheit, prompting health warnings for millions of elderly or otherwise medically vulnerable people. Climatologists say Europe, which lacks widespread air conditioning, is warming twice as fast as the rest of the world, severely testing public health systems, power generation, transportation networks, and tourism infrastructure. For NPR News, I'm Vicky Barker in London.
0: A rare total solar eclipse is set to sweep over parts of Europe next week. The event is expected to boost tourism in Spain, where the path of total darkness will pass on Wednesday. Parts of Greenland, Iceland, and Portugal will also experience the eclipse. A solar eclipse occurs when the moon moves between the sun and the earth, blocking the sun's light either partly or fully. Some safety tip reminders: if you're going to be in Europe, use solar filters and eclipse glasses so that you do not look directly at the sun. I'm Linda Kenyon, NPR News, in Washington.
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9: Snappers, today we're taking a little detour down a very special road. Something different. I want to hand the Snap wheel over to a dear friend to introduce a series we made in partnership with Lemonada Media. It's a show with heart, with soul, even a taste of the shadow, and it comes to us from the voice, the vision, and the wonder of Lupita Nyong'o. You may recall Lupita from the stage, from the screen, the Oscars, the whole constellation. In fact, the fancy people are celebrating her turn as Helen of Troy in Christopher Nolan's epic The Odyssey. All of that, but here at Snap, we know Lupita as a storyteller, as a 3 a.m. texter, as a gift giver, a host extraordinaire with a destination in mind. Lupita Nyong'o, take it away.
10: 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Sensitive listeners, please be advised. I don't know one Kenyan who would rule out witchcraft. Juju, urogi. No, it doesn't exist. I feel in some capacity, every Kenyan has a little belief, a hidden belief in urogi. In my family, it was very much the Lord is our shepherd and the blood of the lamb will cover me and protect me. But also, watch out for that dude. Watch out for that corner. Just err on the side of caution. Today, we're going to get into all of that. Superstition, urogi, juju. We're crossing into the shadow side. I'm Lupita Nyong'o, and this is Mind Your Own.

0: When I was in year seven, I was hanging out in our field at school. I'd finished my activities and I was waiting for the late bus. Me and my friends were gathered at the edge of the playing field. We were lying on the ground. We were chatting amongst ourselves, just kicking it. And there was a group of boys, I think they were like in year five, running around the field. But for some reason, they decided to run in our area. They were running around us, and one of the boys decided to jump over my legs. Over my legs. And I was like, so shocked. Because that is such a bad thing to do in my culture. There's a superstitious belief that if you jump over someone's legs, you stunt their growth and you could make them barren. The way you undo it is he has to jump over you again. So I'm like, come back here, you come back here, jump over me. Why could you do that? So he comes, he jumps over me, and now he's giggling. I'm like, you shouldn't be jumping over us. There's a whole field. Go play elsewhere. Me and my friends are huffing and puffing, like, why are they doing this to us? Shame on them. They were so irritated, these small boys, you know? And then I decide, okay, if he does it again, man, I'm going to have a word with him. He does it again. All my protests are falling on deaf ears. I swear to God, next time this boy comes my way, I'm going to trip him. I'm just going to kick my leg up casually the way I have been doing and trip him. So, you know, I get back into conversation, but now my attention is fully on these boys. I'm pretending to engage in this gossip session, but no, I am like listening to the pitter-patter of these boys' feet, waiting for them to approach. And I lift my foot and it catches his and he falls. Yes, did it. But just as soon as I've rejoiced, I recognize almost like in retrospect that the fall didn't sound right. It was a p-k-k. And so I'm like, wait, what? I get up. All my friends get up. We're looking at the boy. He sits up, cradling his hand, and he goes, ow. And he looks down at his arm. I look down at his arm, and I see that where it's supposed to be brown, there is something white jutting out. And no sooner have I seen that white thing jutting out, of blood. His hand is facing the wrong direction. And then he starts to scream.
1: I'm about to be in a lot of trouble.
0: I broke someone's arm. I don't know what to do. There is panic all around me. My friends have run to call the receptionist. The teachers have shown up. In no time, there's an ambulance there. You know, I just wanted him to trip and maybe have a little graze on his elbow. That's it. You know, a little whoops. I didn't want him to, like, I didn't want him to end up in a hospital. He's put on a stretcher and he's carried away. The teachers that are left behind are trying to figure out what happened. And I feel like everybody knows that I did it on purpose. I'm hearing the boys that were running around, they're telling the teachers, oh, we were playing, and then he jumped over their legs and tripped. I realized that nobody knew that I had done it intentionally. And so I chose not to say anything. I was crying and crying. And I remember like my teacher saying, "Why are you crying so much? You're fine. Can't you see that the boy is hurt? You need to have sympathy for him." Surely they would find out. Surely he would say something. I wanted to find out what hospital he was in. But then I realized that if I take too much action, they might figure it out. And then I might get expelled. My parents might have to pay the hospital bill. At that point, things were tight financially, and I knew that. He was out of school for a while, maybe a week or two. We were asked to write him a get well soon card, and so I signed the card. And I was just so sure that when he got better and came back to school, he would come for me. When I heard he was back, that day, I didn't hear anything my teacher said in those first sessions of class, man. Because all I could think about was, like, I'm going to see him. I'm going to run into him at recess. He was going to point a finger at me and yell at the top of his voice, "It's her fault. It's her fault. It's her who did it." It was break time. And very unceremoniously, he just passed me by. He had one hell of a cast on. He saw me. He said, "Hi." I said, "Hi." And he just went on. It was like he didn't even recognize me. Like, he didn't equate me to his accident at all. At first I was perplexed, because here I was, and I saw his face every night. And so to see him so unburdened by me was really quite surprising. And then I thought, phew, that means I'm really in the clear. I felt relief. And I just kept the guilt. I didn't get suspended. I didn't miss one day of school. And I didn't get socially condemned. If I didn't tell this story, nobody'd know. But I would. So, what constitutes getting away with it?
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0: Welcome back. You're listening to Mind Your Own. At some point or another, we've all had a scheme. Maybe it's a gamble that you're sure is going to turn out in your favor. And it does. And it keeps working for you. It's almost too good to be true. Well, I can tell you with certainty that you have never heard a scheme quite like this one. Today on Mind Your Own, we're taking you to Kenya to meet John Kibera, the man who disturbed the dead. I hope you're listening. John Kibera knows a lot about the thief manual.
8: So,
9: you know, a thief is not wise. A thief's money is spent quickly, runs out quickly. When you are a thief, you have to be a hypocrite. You have just to pretend that you have no idea what is going on.
0: Since age 11, crime was the only way he knew how to survive. He had been caught several times, served some time, and went back to robbing banks and carjacking. One day, it nearly cost him his life.
9: We were at a place called Kawangware. We accosted this particular victim as they were driving into the compound. We did not know that the police were laying in wait. I heard the first gunshot, the second gunshot, and the third gunshot, and everyone scrambled. We had gone as a squad of six people. The police gunned down two of them.
0: John made it out alive, but this was his last time doing armed robbery. He realized he wanted to find a better, safer hustle.
9: I really sat down and thought, what kind of crime would not bring me trouble with the police? What kind of crime would not give me trouble with the public?
0: Attending the burial of one of his friends who was involved in the carjacking was a brutal reminder of why he had to change things up. And at that funeral, he noticed something.
8: Sasa hapo ndio nikawa na mawazo. Naweza fanyaje business ya kuibaga hizi majeneza.
9: In the cemetery, I noticed that the rich were being buried in very expensive coffins. And this is where I got the idea. How could I steal these coffins?
0: John imagined it would be like any other heist. You find a buyer?
9: I found a coffin shop and talked to the owner.
0: Put together a small team of reliable men?
9: Two of them, we had been locked up together.
0: And yes, there was that one grisly detail of handling dead bodies. But John had a solution for that too.
9: Like three beers and then smoke some weed. Even thieves use drugs too, to sort of escape what awaits you.
0: All that was left was to do the job. Luckily, John knew a spot that was just 10 minutes away from where he lived in Nairobi. In January of the year 2000, John Kibera and his band of misfits headed to Lang'ata Cemetery for their first heist.
8: Lang'ata Cemetery imegawanywa kwa mara tatu.
9: Lang'ata Cemetery is divided into three sections. There's a section for burying the very wealthy. There's a section for burying the millionaires. And the last section is for burying the poor.
0: They got there at 2 a.m., so there were no guards around to watch them sneak into the wealthiest section of the graveyard. They picked a grave at random and shoveled off the top layer of soil. Underneath was a concrete slab.
9: The rich plaster the sides of the grave, and then they put the slab on top. The slab made the work easier, because all you needed to do was just put it aside.
0: After moving the slab aside, the team saw what they had come for. An expensive coffin. They hoisted the coffin out of the hole and set it on the ground. And when they opened it up,
8: suti ya ngiri kumi ya Kenya.
9: He had on a suit, a golden ring, chain, good shoes. I was ecstatic.
0: John and his team pulled the body out of the coffin, which was less foul than he thought it would be.
9: The kind of corpse we are talking about is a rich person's corpse. It was very well preserved. It was like a sculpture.
0: Turns out, even in death, the wealthy sleep better than the poor.
9: So, together with my team, we removed the suit, we removed the shoes, we removed the jewelry. Then we dumped the body back without any of the clothes or jewelry and without the coffin. They put the slab back so that people would not catch on. We were fulfilling the scriptures that say,
8: binadamu walikuja duniani bila kitu na atarudi bila kitu.
9: A human being comes naked to the world and they should live naked. And by 4 a.m., I had taken the coffin to the businessman who owned the coffin shop, and he paid me my first 70,000
0: shillings. 70,000
9: shillings.
0: That could get you something nice, like a top-of-the-line computer or television. And then John took the chain, suit, and shoes to a second-hand market called Gekomba for some extra cash.
9: And from there, I felt business was really good because now I had found the shop and my work was now to bring in the coffins.
0: But John is not even 20 years old at this point. And like a lot of people his age, he went through that cash fast.
8: Umeenda, umeka kwa bar.
9: You know, you're in a bar. You need a drink, you know, a woman comes in, you need a woman. You don't want to embarrass yourself in your own local club.
0: John knew he had a good thing going. He just had to think more strategically.
9: I used to buy the newspaper every day to read the obituaries. And if the obituary was a full page or half page, I knew that the deceased was coming from a wealthy family. In the obituaries, they must state that the meeting is taking place at 6 p.m. At this specific place. That's where the meetings to plan the funeral are happening.
0: John and his boys would put on suits to blend in, head to the funeral preparation meeting, and listen. The bigger the budget of the coffin, the more money they would make when they stole it.
9: Most days I could attend two meetings where people were mourning.
0: But they couldn't go to the graveyard until nightfall. So during the day, John and his guys would just hang out.
9: We'd go to bars.
8: Iko River Road, Nairobi. Iko Uthiru.
9: Like one in River Road, in Nairobi. And another in Uthiru. I love playing pool. So we always would play pool. Just waiting. Waiting for time for us to do our work. It was our game.
0: One of these nights when they were out at a bar, John met someone special.
8: Margaret Wanjiru.
9: Her name was Margaret Wanjiru. We met in a bar in Nairobi. We were having fun and enjoying the one-man guitar show. She used to work in bars. In the course of our conversation and getting to know each other until the point of getting intimate, that's when I told her about what I did. And she understood.
0: She didn't just understand. No. Margaret invited herself into John Kibera's team and she was in 200%.
9: When the priest or the pastor would be saying it is time to lower the body, Margaret would be there and would really cry a lot. Some of the coffins were not sealed with nails, but had locks. And in that crying, she would take an opportunity to take a photo of the lock to help us know how to open it later. The lady was hardcore.
0: John's team grew to have 8 people total. And over the next year, they would make around 150,000 shillings every time they dug up a coffin and sold the valuables. That was enough to buy a brand new car. And John's original hunch was right. This was much safer than holding a person at gunpoint or stealing a car.
9: It was a lot better than armed crime or armed robbery. The cops wouldn't ask you any questions.
0: It's true. A corpse wouldn't give you the same heat a living person would. At least, not most of the time.
9: One time, we went to steal from a grave in Nyanza province. And when we tried to, we all started trembling. And we couldn't do it. And this is the first time I started suspecting that corpses could have evil spirits. I only used to hear about it, but I never used to believe it.

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0: Welcome back to Snap Judgment, the shadow side from Mind Your Own, with Peter Nyong'o. 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
1: The team wasn't even able to get the coffin out of the grave. That's how hard they were trembling. And over the next few days, John started to see visions of whom he could only assume was that poor soul that he was trying to rob.
2: When I went to sleep, I would see this person. Like literally, I would see this person. And when I felt that this dead body, this corpse was tormenting me, I spoke to one elder and told him what was happening to me. And he told me that I had to find 50,000 shillings and go back to that community and ask for forgiveness. So I did, to free myself from this problem.
1: Well, a restless spirit and an anonymous donation was not enough to stop John from keeping this operation going. Not when the money was so good.
2: Now I had money. I built an amazing house, a 7-story house in the neighborhood.
3: Gari ya Pijot. Ambapo yo gari ilikuwa na sifa sana Kenya.
2: I bought myself a Pujot 504, which was renowned in Kenya. I could pay to sleep in a nice hotel. I could visit different parts of the country. I could go to Mombasa, to the coast. I was at the peak of my life. It was like
3: Maisha London.
2: A London lifestyle.
1: Not only was John's wallet happy, but he realized he kind of liked being the boss. This was a level of security and comfort John had just never known.
2: So for each job we did, I had to get more money. I loved it. I was the patron. They wouldn't go on any operation without me. It felt good to be the boss who many people depended on.
1: John Kibera could finally enjoy the little things in life, like dates with Margaret.
2: She was the first person to just take me somewhere where we could relax, like a recreational place, like one where there was lots of entertainment with Kikuyu musicians, whom I loved. She was beautiful. I loved her heart. And I respected her.
3: Kunifanya tu najisikia mimi ni mwanaume.
2: She used to make me feel like a man. She really used to encourage me and tell me, you know, be strong, love. I did this work until it got to a point where the corpse was really nothing to me. We just kept on doing our thing without fearing anything.
1: Which made John and his team more ambitious. They wanted to think bigger and bolder about their heists. Like when they went after the grave of Ibrahim Akasha, a drug kingpin who operated out of Mombasa.
3: Yo, who is Akasha?
2: He was a drug lord in a coffin worth 1.2 million shillings. When he was shot and buried, we got the coffin. After 2 days, word went round that Akasha had been exhumed, but no one knew who had done it.
1: They had picked too big a target. News was starting to spread around Nairobi and other parts of Kenya that people were indeed

0: anaitwa Githunguri.
1: We had gone to steal a coffin at a place called Githunguri.
2: Everything had been going as planned. They found a grave, dug out the slab. But before they could get the coffin out, a local spotted them.
0: Kirele na wakapiga mayowe na wakasema wezi, wezi, wezi, wezi.
1: And they started screaming, thieves, thieves. We ran away and they started chasing us. My four colleagues and I took off. And when we got to River Sagana, it was everyone for himself. At least I could swim.
0: Tulitoroka, mimi mwenyewe nilisaidiwa na kwa kuingia kwa mto Sagana.
1: I jumped into River Sagana and I swam for about 500 meters. I got out of the river and onto the road.
2: John hailed down a vegetable truck that gave him a lift back to town. He rented a hotel room and tried to lay low for the night.
1: I was lucky to have gotten away, but I kept thinking, what about my colleagues? I was taking tea in the hotel when I heard it announced on the news.
0: Kwa news ya Kenya imetangazwa, kuna wezi walichomwa ABCD, walikuwa naiba kaburi, matokeo kama hayo.
1: Thieves had been burned in Maragua when they were trying to steal a coffin.
2: Some of John's guys had been caught by angry locals who wanted justice. They were taken to Maragua and executed. As the other hotel guests shook their heads at the news, John, for his own safety, played along and pretended like he didn't know anything. He knew he had to stay as far removed from this news cycle as possible, which meant he couldn't even go to their funerals.
0: Ningefikiria kwenda ama nitamani kwenda.
1: I did think about it. I would have wanted to, but the fear that I could go there and, you know, then the suspicion people would say this guy was with them or they used to be together. That fear stopped me.
2: And this isn't like that gang shootout that got John into grave robbing in the first place. No, this time John was the boss. John had spent time with them. John had brought each of them into the fold.
0: Familia zao pia tulikuwa tunajua ni mawake zao.
1: They had families and I knew their families. I knew their wives. I knew their children. So I was really sad that I had brought them into this kind of tragedy. I was heartbroken. I felt like I had no strength.
0: Nikuwa tu naamka, naenda kwa pub.
1: I would wake up and go to a pub. I would play pool. I would play from like 2 p.m. to 8 p.m. at night. And then I would go back home.
2: John and his team lay low, not daring to approach another grave. But after a few months, the money started running out. A few of John's men approached him and said,
0: "Kuvunjika kwa mwiko sio mwisho wa mapishi."
1: When the cooking stick breaks, that is not the end of cooking. Like, you don't stop cooking because the cooking stick has broken. So they said, "Let's get back to work."
2: John agreed to continue the grave robbing spree. After all, it was the only source of income, not just for himself, but for his whole team. And they'd all gotten used to that London lifestyle. But before he could plan another heist, he had to tell a certain someone that it just wasn't worth the risk anymore. That person was Margaret.
1: I mean, she loved the work. But you know, when I looked and saw that trouble was starting to crop up, I felt, no, there is no point for both of us to die. And that is why I asked her to step aside from this.
2: After a long and difficult argument, John agreed to give some of his earnings to Margaret so that she could step out of the coffin-stealing game and start a business of her own.
1: You do this and let me hustle.
2: That marked the last time he and Margaret ever spoke.

0: And John kept hustling, kept unearthing coffins, and kept tempting fate.
1: We are Boxing Day, mwaka 2004.
2: It was Boxing Day of 2004.
1: Hapo ndio tulitoaga jeneza ndani ya kaburi ya Langata.
2: We were at Langata Cemetery. And we had dug this particular grave and we had taken the coffin out. But the vehicle that was supposed to come and collect the coffin was late. You cannot carry the coffin on your back. You cannot put it on a motorbike.
0: Daylight was approaching and the team did not have enough time to put the coffin back where it came from. John knew that if they got caught with this coffin, it would be Maragua all over again. In a snap decision, he resorted to a skill he had sworn off what felt like a lifetime ago.
1: To hijack.
0: Carjacking. And the first van they saw wasn't just any van.
1: Giovanna, your NTV.
2: A van belonging to the Nation Media Group.
0: Probably the largest multimedia production company in all of East and Central Africa.
2: I switched off the van and grabbed the key. Meanwhile, one of my teammates pulled the driver out of the van.
0: The team left the newspaper employee on the ground and went back to the cemetery.
2: When we got to the cemetery, the coffin couldn't fit because there were still newspapers in the back of the van. So I quickly got into the back of the van. I removed all the newspapers, I dumped them on the ground, and they handed me the coffin.
0: After John pulled the coffin into the back of the van with him, his teammates closed the door and locked it from the outside. There were no windows, no screens to see the road or the driver's seat. So all John could really see was this golden coffin that they planned to sell. He heard his teammates get in the front and felt the van start moving. Now, Langata Cemetery is very close to Nairobi's central business district, like 10 minutes tops. Surely they could get there, sell the coffin, and ditch the vehicle. At least, that was the plan. John was sitting in the back of the van, in the dark, when he heard...
1: Pa, pa, pa, pa.
2: That's when the shooting started.
0: John was thrown against the wall as the van swerved and then came to a screeching halt. He desperately tried to find shelter as bullets punched holes through the van's walls.
2: The van was like a sieve.
0: With the doors locked from the outside, John had nowhere to go. But daylight was bleeding through those bullet holes and it was shining a light on his one saving grace. John Kibera cracked open the lid of that golden coffin, slid inside of it, and closed it shut.
2: After about 3 minutes of gunshots, there was silence. My colleagues, from the number of gunshots, I would not expect they had survived. So I knew they were dead.
0: John lay silent and sweltering in the heat. But he could hear voices approaching. Police.
2: I heard the door of the van being opened.
0: Someone must have reported the carjacking.
2: Police discovered that there was a golden coffin in the back, and they wondered what it was for. One of the police officers was asked to check what it was for. I lay completely still. I stiffened my body and opened my eyes wide and fixed them. In that panic, I cut off a piece of cotton wool from the side of the coffin and I put it in my mouth so I would look truly dead. And I just prayed for God to save me any way he could. When the police officer opened the coffin, we saw each other face to face. My eyes were wide open, but they were fixed, trying to put on the look of a dead person. I played dead as best as I could. The officer slammed the coffin shut. He got out of the van and told the other officers that there was a corpse inside the coffin and it was sweating. I could hear them discussing among themselves what to do. They agreed that the corpse needs to be taken to the city mortuary. So they agreed that they would carry the coffin and put it in the police Land Rover. So, six of the officers lifted the coffin and they were carrying it on the tarmac of Kenyatta Avenue. That's when my heart told me, don't be slow. So, just as they were about to put it in the Land Rover,
1: pa, wakaachiria kwa rami paraga cha, nikaruka nini, wakasema shaitani.
2: I smacked the coffin loudly. The moment I hit the coffin, the police officers dropped it. I jumped out and I saw a crowd of people. Everyone ran away, saying an evil spirit had been seen in Nairobi. People were running, jumping into their vehicles and trying to get away. Remember, there were three other corpses and no one knew which one would get up next. A lady asked, "What is happening?" And I'm the one who answered, "Can't you see a corpse is running?"
0: Amidst the chaos, John took off. He knew that the police would not treat him any more kindly than they had treated the three corpses in the van.
2: And I just felt time was up for this kind of work. Ahead of me, I saw Kamukunji Police Station. I ran there and talked to the OCS, the officer in charge. I turned myself in and I said I was the one in the coffin on Kenyatta Avenue. They took me to Makadara Court, where I was charged with exhuming dead bodies. That is when the police put my name in the newspapers.
0: John served 6 months in prison. After he got out, he tried to move back home to Kaangware. But he wasn't just John Kibera anymore. He was John Kibera, Kenya's most notorious grave robber. He found out that the papers and tabloids had been spreading his story all over town. A man who made a killing from digging up the dead. And that reputation followed him everywhere he went.
1: So, watu wengi wakisikiza wewe unadili na wafu, watu wanakuogopa.
2: When someone hears that you deal with corpses, they definitely fear you. This kind of crime is one of a kind, worldwide. If I walked into a bar, someone would see me and recognize me, and they would panic. If I interacted with ladies, they didn't want to associate with me. They were really scared of me.
1: Juu sasa wata nikuwa ndafuta places zingine.
2: I needed new places. New places where people couldn't recognize me. I gave away my house to a school for orphans. As for the cash money, I donated it to Langata Women's Prison. Bought them blankets and supplies. I've never gone back.
0: After that, John basically just attended church, did some volunteering, and kept it low-key. Maybe he thought he might be able to live a normal life now. Maybe his past was finally behind him, which could leave him room to build a future with someone.
2: I met this girl in 2005. She was an usher in a church that I used to go to. Our wedding was to be in 2007. But on the wedding day, the father of the bride came with a newspaper showing me as a criminal. And he said he cannot allow his daughter to marry a criminal. So,
1: akiwa na neti, na wakanyang'anya yo bibi.
2: He took her away when she was still in her wedding dress. They got into the car and they left.

0: John Kibera, thank you so much for telling us your story. These days, John is a preacher in Nairobi, as well as a motivational speaker telling kids that crime does not pay. For more about John, check out our show notes. And thank you for listening. It's been good to have you. I've really enjoyed going with you to Langata Cemetery. In the middle of the night, we looked left, then we looked right. The coast was clear.
1: Until it wasn't.
0: Time to play dead. We'll see you the next time you mind your own. Until then, here's a song from the continent. OTT by Rouge.

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1: 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The story Graveyard Shift was produced by David Exume. 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Special thanks to our fixer, Michael Kaloki. Our Mind Your Own producers are David Exume and Priscilla Alabi. Our story scouts are Ashley Okwosa, Fiona Nyong'o, Jessica Carissa, and Lesedi Olukomoche. Our editors are Nancy Lopez and Anna Sussman. 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Our music supervisor is Sandra Lawson Ndu, also known as Sandu Ndu. She also created the Mind Your Own theme song with Peach Curls, featuring vocals from Ehiorobo. 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

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If you missed even a moment, know that an entire world of Snap storytelling awaits on the Snap Judgment Podcast. What? And some stories are best lived vicariously. That's right. 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Look up, and you might see Snap's orbiting Hall of Justice from KQED in San Francisco. And big news. 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On Team Snap, the union represented producers, artists, editors, and engineers are members of the National Association of Broadcast Employees and Technicians, Communications Workers of America, AFL-CIO, Local 51. Please tell Skynet that no Snap Studios content may be used for training, testing, or developing machine learning or AI systems without prior written permission. Snap is brought to you by the team that has nothing to hide. Except the Uber producer, Mr. Mark Ristich. He has plenty to hide. And there's Nancy Lopez, Pat Mussini-Miller, Anna Sussman, Renzo Gorio, John Facile, Shayna Shealy, Teo Dekot, Flo Wiley, Bo Walsh, Marissa Dodge. My name is Glenn Washington, and this is not the news. No way is this the news. In fact, you too could escape gunfire by hiding in a coffin and pretending to be a corpse, and you would still, even then, not be as far away from the news as this is. But this is

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7: Live from NPR News in Washington, I'm Linda Kenyon. Senate Republicans have okayed the controversial nomination of Acting Attorney General Todd Blanche, who was appointed to fill the post left vacant by Pam Bondi's departure in April. NPR's Scott Newman has more.
8: President Trump's former attorney was confirmed in a 50-49 vote, with Republicans Lisa Murkowski of Alaska and Susan Collins of Maine voting against him. With ailing Senator Mitch McConnell absent, Blanche's fate rested on getting a last-moment yes vote from Senator Bill Cassidy. Cassidy, who lost his primary to a Trump-backed challenger, was concerned that as acting AG, Blanche exempted the president from IRS audits and that he'd used the power of the Department of Justice to go after Trump's political enemies. But earlier this week, the Louisiana Republican said he would vote for Blanche, all but assuring his nomination. Scott Newman, NPR News, Washington.
7: Immigrant detention is approaching record highs in numbers not seen since January of this year. And private prison companies, including Geo Group and Core Civic, that work with ICE, are reaping large profits. NPR immigration correspondent Vanessa Romo says they're not the only ones making money.
9: They start at the top of ICE. The acting director, David Ventrella, is a former executive at Geo Group. But in a recent letter, he told lawmakers that he's divested his Geo Group stock. Then there's Trump's border czar, Tom Homan, who was also a paid consultant for Geo Group before joining the government, and former Attorney General Pam Bondi also lobbied for Geo Group before she was appointed.
7: NPR's Vanessa Romo adds President Trump also has financial ties to both Geo Group and Core Civic in trades supervised by his brokers. Total revenues for Geo Group alone were up 15% to more than $730 million over the same period last year. Tens of millions of Americans are under heat alerts today. As NPR's Amy Held reports, a new survey finds a growing share of Americans say extreme heat is changing how they live.
10: 90% of people say extreme heat has had at least some impact on their lives, up from 83% 2 years ago. The AP NORC survey finds a growing share of Americans say it's affecting their energy bills, outdoor activities, their sleep. One thing that's dropped, the percentage of Americans who say climate change is happening, 2/3, down from 3/4 2 years ago. Human-caused climate change is making intense heat waves more likely. Then there's the naturally occurring El Niño climate pattern, forecast to intensify in the coming months, making above-normal heat even likelier. This as highs in parts of the western U.S. top 110 degrees. The National Weather Service says it's up to 12 degrees above normal for summer. Amy Held, NPR News.
7: You're listening to NPR. Colombia has sworn in a new president following a hard-fought election this summer. He's an ally of President Trump and says he will fight rebel groups in the country with greater military force. Manuel Huerta has more from Bogota.
11: Abelardo de la Espriella held his inauguration in Cali, a city that has been heavily hit by violence from drug gangs and rebel groups. The conservative spoke at a military base and said that his top priority will be to restore order in areas of the country where criminal organizations have become more powerful.
12: Porque ha llegado la hora de la recuperación.
11: The time to recover security and liberty has come, he said. For the past 4 years, Colombia has been staging peace talks with rebel groups that profit from the cocaine trade, but there has been little success. De la Espriella says he will end those negotiations, as he takes an iron-fisted approach to crime. For NPR News, I'm Manuel Rueda, in Bogota.
7: A new Gallup survey finds many adults use AI for financial guidance, but they aren't exactly confident about the guidance they are receiving. The survey, conducted in partnership with financial services firm Edward Jones, finds about 1 in 5 Americans who sought financial guidance in the past year used AI, but fewer than 3 in 10 said they had any confidence in its expertise. The poll found a disconnect between the resources Americans trust for their financial advice and the ones that they actually rely upon. I'm Linda Kenyon, NPR News in Washington.
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0: From PRX, this is the Moth Radio Hour. I'm your host, Suzanne Rust. Curating a Moth Radio Hour is a process. Sometimes it begins with the inspiration of a particular story or a theme, something that calls to us personally. We've had episodes inspired by shoes, letters, legends, and even the color green. From there, we'll listen through our archive to find other stories that play well together, and then start producing the hour. But other times, the process is different. There might just be a handful of stories we love that don't fit into a specific category, and the hour becomes like a quilt with different textures, colors, and patterns, like this hour, which I call Soul Searching, Soul Food, and the Upside Down, a title which you will figure out as we go along. First up is Alzo Slade, who told this in Austin, Texas, where we partnered with the Paramount Theater. Here's Alzo, live at the Moth.
1: It's Saturday morning. I'm 8 years old, living right here in Austin, Texas. Now, this is back in the day when cartoons only came on Saturdays. So I'm plopped down in front of my TV set, wearing my Green Lantern Underoos pajamas, watching Scooby-Doo. I just poured a fresh bowl of Cocoa Rice Krispies with ice cold milk that we all know turns into delicious chocolate milk as you eat it. Folks, this was my time. A necessary break from the stresses of 8-year-old life. And it was during my time that my dad decides to tell me to take the trash out. And I'm thinking to myself, Dad, I know you just watched me pour this fresh bowl of cereal. And everyone knows Rice Krispies has a very low soggy threshold. So you can't take a break or else you'll end up with snap, crackle, slop. So I asked my dad what I thought to be a very reasonable question. Can I wait until commercial break to take the trash out? He says no. Now this doesn't make sense to me. And even at the young age of 8, when things didn't make sense to me, I had questions. Like, why is it okay for adults to fight in war, but I get in trouble for fighting in school? How is it that Smurfette is the only woman in the Smurf village? And I got in an argument with my friends in the cafeteria over whether a straw has one hole or two. So my dad's demand, it didn't make sense to me. So I asked the question, hey Dad, what's gonna happen to the trash between now and a commercial break to where I should take it out? That was not a very good idea. I didn't make it to the end of the Scooby-Doo episode, and it's a wonder that I'm still alive today. But I did get a glimpse into the idea that certain questions come with a risk. Now, I love my parents. I have the utmost respect for them. They raised me to be a good human being using Christianity as the foundation. They taught me good and evil, right and wrong through example, and the good book. The B-I-B-L-E, Basic Instructions Before Leaving Earth. And more importantly, they emphasize that Jesus Christ is my Lord and Savior, and if I believe that and confess, then when I die, I go to heaven. So it's clear that I was raised in the church. I was also raised to be a critical thinker. So I was that kid in Sunday school wondering, why can't I ask the preacher a question while he's preaching? Communion was always strange to me because they're telling me I'm drinking blood and eating flesh. And I remember when I got baptized, they dunked me into the water, brought me up, the whole church was cheering. And after service, people coming up to me saying, congratulations, do you feel like a new man? They were so excited, I said yes to be polite, but really, I just felt wet. You know, I was a kid, so most of these questions were just rooted in novel curiosity and, you know, childhood wonder. I was born into the church. I was born into Christianity. The choir singing, the tambourine playing, the deacons in their suits, the mothers with their hats and dresses. That was me. Christianity was woven into the fabric of my existence. So there was really no need to question that. Then I went to college. Prairie View A&M University. Historically black university right here in Texas. Is a safe space to be young and black, to grow intellectually, culturally, emotionally, and all the other positive elites. It was there where I learned more about advanced civilizations in Africa and how my history didn't begin with slavery and the civil rights movement. And another thing that happened at Prairie View was the Mr. Prairie View pageant. It's a competition open to all male students where you compete in categories like sportswear, talent, interview, and if you won this pageant, you got free room and board, tuition, and you were an ambassador for the university. It was a big deal. Each contestant had to come to the stage and introduce themselves with an opening quote. My quote had everything to do with what I was learning about black history. But there was this one dude who was kind of a super Christian. Like, I was Christian, but this dude took it to another level. He's walking around campus in suits trying to be Dr. Martin Luther King Jr., carrying Bibles and quoting scripture. And he got up on stage and with dramatic flair, he said, "In order to stand up on your feet, you must first get down upon your knees and bow." I'm like, "Bro, what are you talking about? That's a little too submissive for me." Now, mind you, I'm in the middle of my revolutionary zeal, reading about black history, black power, so the idea of bowing down did not sit right with me. And I know he's talking about praying, but I'm like, "Bro, you know God can hear you when you're standing up." Next thing you know, I'm in a heated discussion about religion with the other contestants. And one guy asked me, he said, "Hey, Alzo, why do you believe what you believe? Why did you choose to be a Christian?" I'm like, "Whoa, bro." I got super defensive because the only answer that I had was because I was raised that way and my parents were Christian. And in that moment, I knew that it wasn't good enough. And it bothered me for quite some time. And I started asking myself, like, how are you going to be reading all these books thinking you're a critical thinker, but you haven't asked this important question? So I was wondering, like, did I choose Christianity? And what about other people who were born into something else? Did they choose that? And what about black people? What did they believe before the Atlantic slave trade and Christianity was forced upon them? And it dawned on me that this was the first time in my life that I ever questioned why I believe what I believe and how I was raised to believe it. And it felt wrong. It felt as if though I was being disrespectful to my parents, whom I love so much. And not too much time after that, I find myself at home for the holidays. Riding in my dad's pickup truck with him, where usually we have fruitful and substantive conversations about everything. But this day I was quiet. This day I was uncomfortable. Because I have all these questions swirling around in my head about the way that I was raised, and I don't feel like I can ask him. So I'm looking out the window, watching acres of pine trees and cow pastures pass by, and my dad notices my silence, and he says, "Everything okay, son?" And I'm thinking to myself, "No, everything is not okay." And he says, "Well," I said, "is everything okay, son?" And so I can't lie to him. And so I finally take a deep breath and muster up the courage. "Dad, I got some questions. What's on your mind, son?" "Well, you know how the Bible pretty much says that if you don't believe Jesus Christ is your Lord and Savior, you're basically going to burn in hell? What about people who believe in something else just as fervently as we do in our beliefs? Are they wrong?" And I have to say that that's just one of many questions I have about the way that I was raised to believe what I believe. And to be honest, I was really afraid to bring this conversation up out of fear that I'd be disrespecting you all in the way that you all raised me. It got quiet. I'm trying to read the silence. I got nothing. I'm looking out the window for some more cows, fogging up the glass. And all of a sudden, I feel a jolt in the vehicle, and I look up, and my dad is pulling into a gas station parking lot. He turns the truck off, and he turns to me, and he looks at me dead in my eyes, and he points. He says, "Son, I need you to listen to me when I tell you this. I was called to God through Jesus. Other people may be called to God in other ways. I'm not to say whether they're right or wrong. But most importantly, if you believe what you believe because we tell you to believe it, that is not true faith. The God that I believe in can handle any questions that you have as long as you ask them in the interest of growth and not spite. And should you arrive at something that's different than what we taught you, at least it's your own and you arrived at it in earnest with the interest of being a better person. So go forth, son, and ask all the questions you want." The weight had been lifted, folks. Next thing you know, I'm off to the races. I'm reading psychology, theology, philosophy. I go online to the top graduate philosophy programs, download the course catalog, look at the books that they're reading, buy the books, and try to read the books along with the class schedule. I didn't understand half the shit I was reading. I don't know if you've ever read Heidegger or Immanuel Kant, but it's not exactly Dr. Seuss. I went on to get a master's degree in philosophy to stand toe-to-toe with questions about my faith and God's existence, and also to question everything else. Because I was born into Christianity. I was born black. I was born heterosexual, Southern. And all of these groups have unwritten rules as to what it means to be a part of them and how you should be. And when I raised questions, I put all of that at risk. I risked the sense of belonging to those communities and their protection. But the reward was freedom and an understanding of who I was and why I was that, and having the agency to change it if I had the will and the power to do so. Since then, I've had several conversations with my parents. We don't necessarily believe the same thing, but they still serve as examples of what a Christian should be. Compassionate, accepting, benevolent, and forgiving. Now, as to my question around God, I still don't exactly know what God is, but I feel closest to it when I'm learning. The more I learn about others, the more I learn about myself. And they say God is within, so the more I learn about myself, well, you get it. And by the way, a straw, it has one hole with two openings. Any questions? Thank you very much.
0: That was Alzo Slade. Alzo is a Peabody and multi-Emmy award-winning journalist, educator, and storyteller. As a former philosophy professor, his storytelling is rooted in a deep-seated curiosity about the world and the human condition. Alzo shared that he has a profound respect for his parents and acknowledges that it would have been very difficult to embark on a journey of spiritual and intellectual exploration if he felt that it would have disappointed them. Reflecting back on my upbringing, I realized that like Alzo, I was also granted some freedom for exploration. My parents weren't really churchgoers, but that didn't stop my grandmothers from lovingly trying to win over my tiny soul. Some weekends were spent with Nana Yuna in a Catholic church, and others with Nana Edna in a Methodist church. I was young, probably between the ages of 5 and 8, but I remember wriggling in the uncomfortable hard wooden pews in itchy dresses and tight shiny shoes, admiring the stained glass windows and the fancy hats, but not fully taking in all that was said in the sermons and having lots of questions. At some point, I must have lost interest, and those Sundays stopped. At the end of it all, I didn't choose a side, sorry, grandmothers, but I wound up in a spiritual place of my own creation, a place that makes me feel grounded all the same, even if I still have lots of questions. I wonder what Alzo was questioning most these days. Here's what he had to say.
2: I'm always questioning. It's a lot, and curiosity is my default disposition, but what's been on my mind lately, especially in this socio-political climate, is, you know, what does happiness look like for adults who are socially conscious, self-aware, and empathetic? And I think what makes it difficult to be happy is that, you know, awareness, it rarely turns off. You start, you know, you notice too much. The systems, the contradictions, the suffering, the way people hurt each other, the way people hurt themselves, you know, and there's the gap between what the world is and what it could and should be seems to be growing larger. And I don't know if it's, you know, as an adult, you see much more than you did as a kid, or was it always this way? Because, you know, once you see all these things, it becomes hard to like just fully surrender and let go to comfort or distraction, you know, like you could when you were younger. You can't just turn it off. And when it comes to empathy, it can be overwhelming, as you see people and you kind of, you connect to their pain, but being connected to it, that ain't enough to change it. So you have this weight on you, you know, you end up emotionally affected by problems that are too large for any individual to hold, especially any individual nervous system, which is why happiness can kind of feel like, you know, it gets morally suspicious. It's like relaxing means that you're ignoring reality. You know, that's what it feels like sometimes. But what I'm realizing is happiness is being in community with people where, you know, I can let go a little. Like I can touch people in my immediate space and have an impact with people in my immediate space. And it's not that I'm ignoring the world's problems, but when, you know, folks spend a life, you know, noticing suffering, contradiction, and emotional nuance, isolation starts to distort reality. And I think community interrupts that. You know, just be around people that you can laugh, joke, jaw-jack, and cackalack with. And so you realize that you're not alone. You know, do the work that you can do. That's about it.
0: Alzo Slade. In a moment, a cook takes the leap of faith when the Moth Radio Hour continues.

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7: From PRX, this is the Moth Radio Hour. I'm Suzanne Rust. Our next story is about a different kind of soulful nourishment. Shawnee told this at an Only in New York themed show produced with WNYC, a media partner of the Moth. Here's Shawnee.
8: I want to take you back to June 5th, 2021. I'm standing in front of this building, and as I'm staring at this building that I just painted red because I seek attention, I am looking at a $22,000 life after death DIY renovation that I had done, and at this point, I want to do a DIE. I said, just kill the whole dream. I don't know why I'm standing here doing this, but I'm getting ready to have a grand opening. I'm getting ready to do a grand opening for a restaurant, a soul food restaurant at that, on the toughest block in Staten Island, in Stapleton, where the cars are driving by so fast and there's only three other stores. What the hell did I just do? As I'm standing there looking at the building with the big balloon arch over the door, and I just roped every single family member that I possibly could into taking orders from me and putting this grill on and getting the DJ ready and making sure that my tiny little soul food exclusive boutique owned by a family and owned and operated by just us was going to go well. I wasn't sure if it was going to work, but I did honestly believe that I knew how to throw a party. So if the restaurant didn't work, I knew the grand opening would be fine because I just stuck my foot in my mouth by clicking on the button on my Facebook and inviting 4,000 people that I don't know. I was sure that nobody was really going to attend because it was June 5th, 2021, spring into summer. That was the pandemic. I stood out front and I tried to get some ease about it as people started to gather around, and it was like 10 people showed up, and then it was 20 people showing up, and then it was 40 people showing up, and then it was, I should have got a permit because there were 400. This whole grand opening was a success. And so I just knew that the 400 people that showed up for this grand opening would be my regulars that would keep my lights on. Everybody was gonna come back the next day and buy food. And so I was excited about going into the restaurant the next day and cooking and having my kids there because these people just left and they spent time with me and saw me at this grand opening. I had my kids sitting at the kids' table, and that was the table closest to the kitchen where they critiqued my recipes while we did homework. I had no clue that this restaurant was really, I was in the belly of the beast at this point. What should I do to try to get people to come into the restaurant? Because one day had passed and nobody showed up. 2 days had passed, nobody still showed up. And that became an entire year. I needed to get creative, and I'm extremely creative when it comes to, like I said, planning a party. So I went out into the community and I started telling people, I opened up a restaurant, do you want to come hang out with me? I'm giving out free food. Nobody wanted free food. And even though I sat in front and put benches and plants and I taught people medicinal properties of parsley, nobody really cared. This little white lady, Grace, would pass by with her little cart and she'd stare at me and she'd look and with pity in her eyes, she'd hand me $5 and say, baby girl, just hold on. I felt like it was ministry. I said, I have to figure this out. So I started letting people do all kinds of crazy things in the restaurant just to keep the lights on. I did paint and sips. I had book readings. And I even let Method Man shoot a music video in there. That began to get a little bit daunting. I couldn't plan enough parties. And so a year and a half had gone by, and I still wasn't really selling any food. Someone comes into the restaurant and they said, hey, we want to film you while you're bringing food out to the table. And I said, oh, I don't really know if I want to do that because there's nobody here. They said, no, it'll be fine. We'll just put the word out and we'll get people to come and, you know, we'll bring community together. And I said, oh, I'm not sure if I'm comfortable with that. They came and they did it anyway. And sure enough, it shows up and it's on TikTok. I don't know what TikTok is. And then I started showing up into these Facebook groups where those 4,000 people were. The people started to talk. And sure enough, as they were talking, people started to also come into the restaurant. The community wasn't really tied together because we're kind of like separated by shores, North and South Shore. And so when I say the South Shore that way, I'm pretty sure you kind of understand where I'm going with all of this. I planted a soul food restaurant in the middle of a sea of pasta, meatballs, and pizza. The South Shore showed up and they came in droves and they supported and they told me how much they loved me and I hugged and kissed them. And then they started to ask me lots of questions. Well, why did you open this restaurant up and why over here? I said, well, I'm the 8th generation direct descendant to the first free black man to purchase property on Staten Island in Sandy Ground. I figure I owe my ancestors something, so I need to be doing something here on Staten Island. And they were excited about that. And that became a part of my marketing strategy because people's faces and mouths would start to drop every time I said it. We'd hug, we'd kiss, we'd break bread, we'd enjoy each other, and then there was chatter all over Facebook. There's this girl, she's in the restaurant, she shows up, she comes out, she kisses you, she hugs you, she tells you she loves you. My 20-seat soul food boutique was staying a little bit full. And my Google reviews on Google were showing that something was happening on Staten Island. It was nothing like my bank account where the numbers were going kind of up, and but the dash in the front sort of kind of like my name was like over there. 2.5 year mark, and a gentleman walks in, and we sit him at the kids' table. At this point, the kids' table is operating like the chef's table. And the guy and the two other people are sitting at the table, and it's about 9:30 at night, and they start to ask me all kinds of questions like, what do you have on the menu? Can I get oxtail? Do you have ribs? Is there jerk chicken left? And I would say, nope, and I don't have that either. I said, what I do got is I got scraps, because you came here kind of late, and you wouldn't do this to your grandmother asking her at 10 o'clock for anything exquisite, so don't ask me. I should just give you a peanut butter and jelly sandwich. But if you trust me, I'm gonna bring you out a spread that's gonna still blow your mind. Do you trust me? He said, sure, no problem. You're the chef, right? I said, yeah, I'm the chef. So I go back, I get the food, I bring it out, He sits down and he sees it and he says, "Oh my God, this is the scraps?" He said, what do I got to do to get the whole menu?" I said, "Well, you got to get here at 5 o'clock. Like I said, you don't go to your grandmother's house at 10 o'clock. Get here at 5 and get everything on the menu." 2 weeks later, he shows up, comes at 5 o'clock and took my advice. I knew who he was exactly when he walked in the door. I hugged him. "Hey, cousin, you made it. I love you." He said, "Yeah, I made it. I'm here at 5 o'clock. I said, "Well, I'm so glad that you made it. I hope that you really enjoy yourself." A couple weeks later, I get a phone call from my nephew's son. "Yes?" He said, "Somebody just called and said that they wanted you to call them from the paper." I said, "Okay, well, what do they want?" He says, "I don't know. They called from the New York Times. They want to talk to you." I said, "I don't want to subscribe to the New York Times. I don't have $4.40. He said, "Well, I think that you should try to call them and tell them you don't want to subscribe." I said, "Okay, give me the number." I give the guy the number, take the number, and I call. I say, "Hey, I'm calling because I didn't know that you guys made cold calls for the subscriptions for the New York Times, but I don't want to subscribe." He starts laughing, and then I kind of like am listening to him. He says, "I didn't call to get you to subscribe to the New York Times." And as I'm listening to his voice, I'm kind of recognizing. I said, "Wait a minute. Did you come and sit at table 3 at the kids' table? And then you sat at table 2? He said, "Yeah. That's incredible. How did you do that?" I said, "Don't you recognize every voice of a person that comes into your house?" He said, "Yeah." He said, "That's exactly why I want to write an incredible story on you for the New York Times." I said, "Like the bear?" I didn't know it was real. He said, "No, it is real. I'm gonna write a story, and I don't write bad stories, I write good stories. So when I write this story, it's going to change your life drastically. Are you ready?" I said, "Yeah." He does an interview, he starts asking me questions, and he says, "Well, where are you from?" I said, I'm from Staten Island, but I'm an 8th-generation direct descendant from Sandy Ground. He said, "Funny you say that. 30 years ago, I used

0: restaurant in history. So the proudest moment was that I got the opportunity to show my ancestors that I too was the first one.
1: That was Shawnee. Shawnee is a product of the sacred soil of Staten Island's historic sandy ground, and as she mentioned, an eighth generation descendant of freedom fighters. She says that she, quote, cooks with purpose, feeds with love, and heals with every plate. Her restaurant, Shawnee's House, has earned a 2-star New York Times review and a spot on the New York Times Top 100 3 years running. A few years ago, The Moth had a special Only New York-themed show with stories from each of the 5 boroughs. When I was looking for Staten Island storytellers, I very happily stumbled upon Shawnee and reached out immediately. I was so grateful that this busy restaurant owner found some time to share her story. And I was also grateful to get a seat at one of the 6 coveted tables at Shawnee's House. My friend and fellow Moth Radio Hour host, Chloe Salmon, and I hopped on the Staten Island Ferry and are greeted by Shawnee's warm embrace. Everyone gets a hug at Shawnee's House and some killer soul food. I have every intention of returning, but in the meantime, I asked Shawnee for a soul-soothing recipe. To find out what she shared and to see some photos of Shawnee, go to themoth.org.

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3: Freedom dies in darkness. You need light. And who provides that? The media. Journalists are flashlights. We're shining lights into government for accountability. 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And so we provide information for people to be able to be a part of civic life. And that's what IdeaStream reporters are providing.
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5: From PRX, this is the Moth Radio Hour. I'm your host, Suzanne Rust. Our next story was told by Lexan Pamashuki at a showcase featuring stories from the Moth's education programs. 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
6: It's a Friday evening. Me and my sister, we're sitting in front of the TV, watching our favorite show as we have some leftovers from breakfast. When our mom comes in and tells us that we might be moving to the US in 6 months. Now, this is something that we have already been planning, but what surprised me the most was the fact that we were moving in 6 months and that it was already confirmed. Now, the 13-year-old me didn't want to leave US, and I remember telling my mom that I didn't want to go to Bhutan. Okay. 13-year-old Omi didn't want to leave Bhutan.

0: I didn't want to go to the US.
1: In about a month, our mom plans this trip to our village in order to pay a visit to our grandmother, whom we haven't seen in a while. So she lets us know that we will be staying there for about a month and that villagers will be coming to visit us and to say goodbye. So we travel all the way from western part of Bhutan to the eastern part, where the roads are more like roller coasters built by goats. You might just rattle apart before you even get there. But as we all know, beautiful things are hard to reach. And that's exactly what it is. The moment we get there, I get out of the car and the cool breeze of Pema Gatsal touches my face. I see the orange fluorescent bulb lit in front of this tiny shop that my grandparents own. I walk inside the house and I see my grandmother sitting there with a wide smile on her face. I sit next to her, we have our dinner, and before I even knew, it was morning. I get up and I enter the kitchen where I find my grandmother standing next to the mud stove, stirring and frothing her signature rice porridge. I sit next to her, and as I'm looking at her stirring and frothing the porridge, I think to myself that if anybody ever asked me to describe my grandmother, I would tell them that she's this calm, put-together person who looks approachable but keeps her boundaries. And as I'm thinking, my grandmother questions me if I'm hungry or not, and I tell her that I am. So she gets up, walks towards the fridge, opens it, takes out an apple, washes it, peels it, cuts it, and hands it towards me. I eat the apple slices, each one of them carefully, one by one. And throughout the very moment, the only conversation that we had was when she questioned me if I was hungry or not, and when I said yes. That was one of the many moments that we share where we just sit next to each other and talk less. Later that day, I find my grandmother and my mom working in the field where they're plucking some of the weeds that has been growing around the chili plant. So I go and help them, but 30 minutes in helping them, I'm already sweating like a pig. Just like that, a month passes by with all these visitors coming in and out, saying goodbye to us, giving us advice, and, you know, chaotic mornings with all these cousins that I have, but cozy nights. And it's the day when we're about to leave that I feel this heavy cloud on top of my head. Like this silent voice crying inside of me. So we have breakfast, and as I'm loading the luggages inside the car, my grandmother just walks up to me and she slips her rough fingers against mine and she gives me 100 nyolchum. And that's when the polite tug of war begins. She goes, "Bui, bui, bui, bui, bui," which is "take it, take it, take it" in Tangla. And I go, "Mabula, mabula, mabula," which is, "no, no, I won't take it, I won't take it." This goes on for a very long time. And then I give in and I take the money from her. I say thank you. I hug my cousins and I say goodbye to my grandmother and I get inside the car. As we're slowly starting to drive away, my cousin brother, who was 5 at that time, points to the mirror, and when I look, I see my grandmother following the car slowly, with no slippers on her feet. Her feet is bare, and with her right hand that's raised up, waving goodbye to us, and with the back of her left hand, she's wiping off her tears. And at that very moment, the cloud that I've been carrying since the morning burst. Tears come rolling down my cheeks. And that's when I realized that it really hit me. Because the whole entire month, I was surrounded by all these people. I was spending time with my grandmother, And I didn't even think about how it would feel like to leave all of these people behind and the memories that we made. We drove away. I sat there with my head against the window, my cheeks sticky and tight with the tears that had dried. And no matter how many new people I meet, I will always look for the person I was with the people I loved the most. Thank you so much.
0: That was Lexan Pamashuki. We first met Lexan at the International High School of Health Sciences, where she was coached to help share her story at our high school Grand Slam. She lives in Elmhurst, New York, speaks four languages, and loves watching Studio Ghibli movies like Whisper of the Heart and collecting anything Ghibli related.

0: Our final story was told by Amy Siegel, who participated in a New York Story Slam that we held in partnership with Union Theological Seminary. Here's Amy, live at the mouth.
1: Thank you. 8 years ago, when my mom was dying, she needed morphine every 4 hours, and so my sister and I took shifts. And one night, after placing the drops under her tongue, because she was mostly unconscious, I pulled some old photo albums off the shelf of her study, and I was flipping through them as I sat cross-legged on her queen-size bed next to her. And I had many to choose from, because she made photo albums all the time. She was essentially doing Facebook before Mark Zuckerberg was born. And it wasn't online, but it was the same concept of, this is my perfect life, and these are my carefully curated postings. Because it was a far cry from what was actually happening. My mom and dad separated on multiple occasions. My sister and I fought all the time. I would call her names, and she'd chase me down the hall. And if I made it to my room in time to slam the door and lock it, I was okay. But if I didn't, her nails would sink into my arm, leaving little crescent moon marks behind. And my mom would say, stop fighting. And then she'd go and get her Kodak camera, and she'd say, now look lovingly at your sister. And she'd snap a photo of us looking at each other with fake smiles on our faces. And when we were on vacation, she and my dad would be screaming at each other in the hotel room, and 10 minutes later, we would all be on the beach posing for the photo album. And once she had a roll of film with equally staged moments, she'd go to the drugstore and get it developed, and then she'd paste these into a photo album. And my parents eventually got divorced, and I went away to college, and my mom sent me away with a photo album titled Amy, 0 to 16. And it was my baby pictures through high school. And when I graduated from college, she gave me another photo album, which I thought was going to be Amy, college years. But it was Amy, 0 to 21. And it was from the very beginning all the way through. And she did this over and over again throughout my life, and also for my sister and for herself. It was as if she was trying to reinforce this narrative that she had created. And when I was around 25, she sent me a book on the Kennedys. And it was this coffee table-sized book with thick paper and glossy photos. And I didn't know why. I lived in a very small apartment in New York. I didn't have room for anything. And I was not into the Kennedys. But she was, and so I started flipping through the book. And a few pages in, there was a photo of JFK and Jackie in black tie and an evening gown, and the caption underneath described the event they were at. And next to it was pasted a photo of my mom and dad in black tie and an evening gown with a handwritten caption underneath stating the event they were at. And a few pages later, there was a photo of JFK Jr. and the caption said, John at NYU Law School. And pasted next to that was a photo of me with a handwritten caption saying, Amy at NYU Semester Exchange. And a few pages later, there was John and Caroline on a boat. And pasted next to it was a picture of me and my sister on a boat. And I called my mom and I said, thanks for the book. And she said, aren't the similarities uncanny? And I told my sister about it and my friends, and we made fun of her. We laughed at her. But honestly, now, today, when I see postings of people saying, I'm in the same dress as this celebrity, or I'm at the same resort as this person, I think maybe my mom was just ahead of her time. And so, as I sat there on her bed next to her, listening to her labored breathing, there were some photos in the album of her that I wanted to keep on my phone. And so I was taking pictures of pictures. I snapped one that was of her at a party, and it showed up on my phone. And there was one of her by a pool, and I snapped it and it showed up on my phone. And there was one of her wearing a holster with a pistol in it. We lived in Arizona, so these things were allowed. And I snapped it and it showed up on my phone, upside down. And I stared at it and I thought, why is this upside down? And just then I noticed that she had stopped breathing. And I said, Mom, Mom. And then I said, Lisa. And my sister ran in from the other room. And we checked for her pulse. And I rested my head against her chest. And there was nothing. And I think about that photo still showing up upside down. And I've Googled it since, and it is something that can happen. It could be caused by a technical glitch based on the orientation of your camera, you know, when you're holding it. And I get that. But I also get that I was holding my camera in the exact same position as I hovered over that photo album, taking all the other photos, and they showed up right side up. And I don't know if it means anything that this showed up upside down in the moment that she stopped breathing. But if it did, I'm glad that it was on that photo of her in the backyard in shorts and a t-shirt slinging a gun. Because I think in that moment, she was just being herself and she didn't care about what anybody else thought.
0: That was Amy Siegel. Amy, a regular at storytelling shows, has appeared on the Moth main stage and has won 3 Moth Story Slams. And while Amy works in finance by day, by night she's drawn to the open mics on the Lower East Side. Along the way, she's picked up some unconventional prizes, including 200 $1 bills from a comedy storytelling competition. When she came home at midnight with a stack of singles, she had a little bit of explaining to do. I asked Amy for a happy memory about her mother, and she said that she loved how her mom used to pile her and her sister into the car to chase the Perseid meteor showers. It was one of her favorite memories because her mother's Kodak camera couldn't capture it, meaning that they were just in the moment. You can share these stories or others from the Moth Archive and buy tickets to Moth storytelling events in your area through our website, themoth.org. There are Moth events year-round. You can find a show near you and come out and tell a story. Moth can be found on all major social media platforms. And that's it for this episode. Thanks to Alzo, Shanae, Lexan, and Amy for sharing their stories, and to all of you for taking the time to listen. We hope you'll join us next time.

This episode of the Moth Radio Hour was produced by me, Jay Allison, and Suzanne Rust, who also hosted the show. Co-producer is Vicky Merrick, associate producer Emily Couch. The stories were directed by Meg Bowles and Chloe Salmon, with education program instruction by Amy Blumberg, Priscilla Bustamente, and Ingrid Romero. The Moth's leadership team includes Gina Duncan, Christina Norman, Marina Cluche, Sarah Austin Jeunesse, Jennifer Hickson, Jordan Cardinale, Caledonia Cairns, Kate Teller, Sarah Jane Johnson, and Patricia Urena. Special thanks to unlikely collaborators for their support of the Moth Education Program. Moth stories are true, as remembered and affirmed by the storytellers. Our theme music is by The Drift. 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
5: Today on Freakonomics Radio, the artificial intelligence boom means that AI and other tech firms are scrambling for more electricity, and some of the biggest players are looking to the sky.
6: Basically, the concept is that you move AI into space and you use solar power, but rather than solar power on Earth, you have orbiting solar panels.
5: Putting AI data centers in space may seem like something out of science fiction.
7: I think most people's reaction when you first hear about this is like, wow, that's kind of crazy. 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
5: But some people working on this think it is the most viable option.
8: It's an ambitious project, but ultimately, I think it's inevitable that within a 10-ish year time frame, most computers being built on the Earth will be going to space.
5: The science and economics of space data centers. It's coming up on Freakonomics Radio right after this hour's news.
9: Live from NPR News in Washington, I'm Linda Kenyon. The Senate has voted to confirm Todd Blatch to serve as Attorney General. The deciding vote came from Louisiana Republican Senator Bill Cassidy. NPR's Claudia Grisales reports on what made Cassidy support Blatch.
10: He admitted he too had concerns over Blatch's role in things like that anti-weaponization fund. Here's Cassidy on the Senate floor.
11: Mr. Blatch is not perfect, and he will tell you this, but the choice is not between perfection and Mr. Blatch. It is between Mr. Blatch and another acting attorney general who may not run the department effectively under President Trump.
10: So he argued Blatch would actually have more leverage to push against the president if he was confirmed to the role.
9: Other Republican senators, including Senator Lisa Murkowski of Alaska and Susan Collins of Maine, did not support Blatch's confirmation, in part due to his previous role as President Trump's personal attorney and whether he would challenge the president. They also cited Blatch's handling of the Epstein files and whether his assurances against the anti-weaponization fund would stand. Legal aid groups that have represented migrant children for months without pay could soon be getting a check from the Trump administration after a federal judge's order. Tyke Hendricks reports from member station KQED.
12: In December, the government stopped paying the nonprofits for representing unaccompanied kids in immigration court. This week, a federal judge in Oakland ordered the government to pay about $65 million. The checks are due to arrive Monday.
13: It's incredibly important to have this money.
12: Alvaro Huerta with Immigrant Defenders Law Center in Los Angeles represents the groups.
13: Because we do feel an ethical obligation and moral obligation to ensure that children have someone standing beside them in court.
12: The future's unclear for the nation's more than 20,000 unaccompanied kids because the legal aid contract expired last month. For NPR News, I'm Tyke Hendricks in San Francisco.
9: The stock market soared this week, even as the job market showed signs of weakness, NPR's Scott Horsley reports.
14: Investors focused their attention on strong corporate earnings reports and renewed hopes that a diplomatic deal can be reached to end the war with Iran. Retail gasoline prices have been falling in recent days, although they're still more than a dollar a gallon higher than they were when the war began. Higher energy prices have been a drag on the economy, causing restaurants and retailers to cut jobs last month. Revised figures also show hiring in May and June was weaker than had been reported. Investors hope the lackluster jobs report will make the Federal Reserve less likely to raise interest rates next month. For the week, the Dow rose 3%, the S&P 500 index climbed more than 3.5%, and the tech-heavy NASDAQ jumped more than 5%. Scott Horsley, NPR News, Washington.
9: Investors shrugged off the news that employers cut more than 20,000 jobs last month. You're listening to NPR. Thousands of people in central British Columbia are fleeing a fast-moving wildfire. It's just one of dozens of wildfires spreading across the province. As Dan Karpinchuk reports, officials in the district of Summerlin have declared a state of emergency.
15: The evacuation order covers the entire district. Officials say the Bald Range wildfire exploded in size over the past 24 hours and now poses a significant threat to the health, safety, and welfare of the more than 12,000 people who live there. The region's emergency information officer says it has become one of the quickest moving and fastest growing fires experienced in the area. Recent surveys suggest the fires in British Columbia, the Northwest, and in Northern Ontario have sparked a sharp rise in Canadians' concerns about climate change. For NPR News, I'm Dan Karpinchuk in Toronto.
9: California is joining Texas in requiring content creators to say if they've been paid by a political campaign to post about a particular candidate. The state also is considering cracking down on those who don't make that disclosure. Campaigns have long worked with celebrities and major influencers to win over voters, but now they are teaming up with smaller creators to reach more tailored audiences who could affect the outcome of any election. The debate over whether disclosure rules for political advertisements should apply to content creators comes ahead of the midterm elections and ahead of the 2028 presidential election, so this debate is likely to heat up much further. I'm Linda Kenyon, NPR News in Washington.
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17: Hey there, it's Stephen Dubner. Let's start with a puzzle. I'm going to name some industries, some varied industries, and you have to figure out what they all have in common, okay? Here's the list. Agriculture, rideshare services, global banking, meteorology, military communication, insurance, shipping logistics, disaster management, broadcasting. So, what do they all have in common? All of these industries, and many more, are heavily reliant on infrastructure that is based in space, which means that space-based infrastructure is an industry of its own. Here is Will Marshall.
8: Everything from the rockets, the satellites, communications is a big one. You add all of that up, it's around $300 billion a year.
17: Marshall got his PhD in physics at Oxford, where he conducted experiments in quantum superposition under Dirk Baumeister and future Nobel Prize winner Roger Penrose. But Marshall's true love was space. So he went to work for NASA at its research center in Mountain View, California. Among other things, NASA has been developing and managing satellites for decades.
8: We actually started a project called PhoneSat because my colleague at NASA kept on holding up his phone because it was pretty new at the time. First iPhone had come out, and they were like, these new smartphones have a lot of what you need in a satellite. They have batteries, and they have sensors, and they have cameras, and they have fast processors. They even have GPS to know where they are. They're kind of incredible. And it's all stuffed in a little box, and it costs $500.
17: This led Marshall to ask himself an obvious question.
8: Why are we spending $500 million on satellites? What are the extra six zeros doing for us?
17: Marshall eventually left NASA to help run a startup that made small, inexpensive satellites, which they called Doves. They had thin, rectangular wings and a big central camera for an eye. Like any good startup, they made their first prototype in a garage. Or, if you are Will Marshall, in a garage.
8: Literally in a garage. We leveraged smartphones and we plonked the satellite down on the desk of the venture capitalist that we went to see, as opposed to have any PowerPoint deck. That was certainly a shock to people, and enough people were crazy enough to give us a check.
17: Those checks helped fund what became Planet Labs, a publicly traded company that is today worth around $10 billion. their vast array of tiny satellites constantly scan the Earth's surface and provide data for all sorts of public agencies and private firms. So that has been a success for Will Marshall, but he wants to go way beyond that. He thinks the next frontier for space technology is to provide computing power for AI. Today on Freakonomics Radio, my Freakonomics friend and co-author Steve Levitt explores how a breakthrough technology is entering its space age. That's in 4, 3, 2, 1, liftoff.
18: Hi, I'm Steve Levitt. From 2020 to 2025, I had my own podcast on the Freakonomics Network called People I Mostly Admire. And I had a guest on my show in 2024 who changed the way I thought about artificial intelligence. Since then, AI has only become more relevant, and so has this guest's work.
6: I'm Blaise Aguera-Yarkas. I am a vice president and fellow at Google and the CTO of Technology and Society. So just this morning, I've been using AI to work on some artificial life simulations that I've been playing with. So it's a combination of coding and paper writing.
18: Blaise has had an unusual life. Let me give you one example. One of his first jobs was with a U.S. Navy research center, where he reprogrammed the software that stabilizes aircraft carriers to reduce the seasickness of the crew. At the time, he was only 14 years old. When I talked to him in 2024, we had a conversation about how you can know if AI is truly intelligent.
6: The moment you start to have something that behaves intelligent, the question like, well, but is it really intelligent, is an interesting one to ask. A lot of philosophers talk about this as the philosophical zombie problem. Could it be that something could behave like a person, but is dead on the inside, has no inner life, there's no there, there's nobody home? Is that meaningful? But the trouble with the whole philosophical zombie question is that it's almost like a frontal attack on the whole idea of doing science. And this is one of the things that led Alan Turing to propose the Turing test. He was basically saying, look, if all of the tests check out, then that is your answer. And I'm kind of with Turing on that one. It can be a shock. Maybe intelligence is this much more general accessible faculty. It doesn't have to depend on any particular biological substrate. You know, it doesn't have to be a person in the sense that we've always understood persons. But I'm sure that we're going to be debating this one for a long time to come, because it really cuts to the quick of what we consider to be our special sauce as humans.
18: So when Aguera-Yarkas told me he had founded a new AI project at Google called the Paradigms of Intelligence team, I wanted to know more.
6: At its heart, it's an AI research team, but we have a few philosophers on the team, we have neuroscientists on the team, we have people from other disciplines, sociology, and part of the reason for that is that I've always thought that understanding intelligence generally is key to making progress with AI, and that AI in turn can help us to understand ourselves. I see the study of intelligence as a connected field, both in its analysis of how we work and in its attempts to synthesize intelligence outside the human brain.
19: So mostly when people say they work on AI at a place like Google, it means you're part of a huge team that's building enormous models and training them on endless amounts of data for the next release. But that's not what your team is doing. You're working on more philosophical issues, foundational issues. Could you give some examples of the kinds of specific problems that your team is tackling?
6: Some of the problems are philosophical, but they're also very practical. A lot of the breakthroughs in AI have come from people who study neuroscience and study the brain and are working at the intersection of those things. So we're very much in that tradition too. Examples of some of the more heady problems that we're looking at now are not just how individual intelligent agents work, but how multiple agents in interactions with each other lead to larger collective intelligences. And even how, when you look at what we think of as single models, they look internally like societies of sub-agents. We think of this as the social intelligence hypothesis, meaning that intelligence is inherently social, whether you think about it at the scale of societies or even at the scale of brains.
19: So an example of what you might do would be to create a set of 5 or 6 different AI agents who were taking on different roles or personalities. One is the skeptic, one is the optimist, or what specifically are you talking about?
6: Yes. So we can definitely, and we do those sorts of experiments where we take agents and we put them in societies or institutions or conversational structures with each other. And you can ask questions like, if they all are set up to agree with each other versus set up to be misaligned with each other, to disagree with each other, which of those kinds of setups leads to better problem solving of the collective? And it turns out there that it's better if you have them disagreeing with each other than if they're all preaching to the choir, as it were. But then you can also ask the same question of an individual model. And this is a little bit mind-bending, but if you look at the chain of thought, which is to say the inner monologue of an individual reasoning model, then one of the things you find in there is that there are actually voices or characters that have been developed that do exactly the same thing inside those models. It's like the model is talking to itself, arguing with itself, kind of like Gollum versus Sméagol in Lord of the Rings or something, but often with more characters. And you get that behavior just from training reasoning models to do a good job of reasoning. So I think that there is a really profound lesson in this, and it's a practical one in terms of how to build AI models, but it's also a philosophical one in the sense that it suggests that intelligence is fundamentally social, both at the scale of brains and societies.
19: I don't know anything about neuroscience, but I know my own experience is that my brain works exactly like you've just described. I've got four or five different parts of my brain that stake out different territory, and some are risk-taking and some are cautious and some are skeptical. And so I definitely feel like my own brain is in no sense unified. It's some kind of a competition for time on the stage. What I've never been able to figure out at all, though, is who is the it that's behind the scenes? Who's deciding who the winner is among these different voices?
6: Well, that is the place where I think a lot of folk psychology and philosophy also goes wrong in assuming that there is a homunculus, you know, that there's a mini Steve, you know, and a mini Blaze, you know, inside our brains, when in fact, what you are is that collection of voices. I'm really excited to hear that that's how you think of yourself, how you model yourself internally. It's how I think of myself too. But many people think of themselves as being very unified, as having just one self. But we know from neuroscience and we know from psychology that your perspective is closer to what is really going on. If you, for instance, do radical brain surgery on people and split their brains in half, which used to be done quite a lot as a last-ditch surgery for addressing epilepsy, you can see that the two halves, the two hemispheres of the brain, are working independently of each other, and yet people's sort of impression of themselves remains unified. So it's kind of like every part of the brain is working as a member of a team. They all know that they're on Team U, and they're modeling themselves as a whole, and yet also in a kind of competition, as you're describing, for who says the thing that is going to come out of the mouth. And that's how neural nets work too. You know, artificial neural nets have these soft max layers, as they're called, which are essentially an internal competition for which part of the network will get to emit the behavior.
19: Now, you published a book last year based in part on the work that you and your team are doing at the Paradigms of Intelligence team. It's called What is Intelligence? Lessons from AI about Evolution, Computing, and Minds. It's full of a lot of very bold ideas. So let me just hit on a few of those. For instance, you argue that the primary function of intelligence and life itself is prediction. What do you mean by that?
6: This is in many ways an old idea. One of the longstanding critiques of AI models is that they're just autocomplete on steroids, that they're just predicting the next token. I always kind of thought in my heart, as it were, that that could not be the secret of intelligence. Surely it's not just predicting the next token. So I was as shocked as anybody when we made really large-scale next token predictors and they started to get the answers right to hard mathematical word problems and write poetry and all this kind of stuff. I found it very surprising as far as my intuition went, but if you really start to look at what it means to predict, the surprise dissipates a bit. The reason we've got brains is because we live in a complex world, and our actions can have effects on that world and our own futures that can either hurt us or help us. And so in order to be able to distinguish between actions that will lead to good places or to bad places, that's exactly what you have to do. You have to predict, not just predict the world in your absence, but do what statisticians call conditional prediction, meaning predict the world conditional on action A and action B, and then decide which prediction you like better. In some sense, it's almost a tautology. Like, of course, that's what brains are there for. If you couldn't act to change your own future, then there would really be no point in having a brain. And if you couldn't predict the effects of your actions, then there would also be no point in having a brain.
19: What people might find confusing about this, though, is that we've built these neural nets, these AI programs, and it is bizarre that the objective is to predict the next word. And I think what you're arguing is that you can't predict the next word well at all unless you have a pretty complete model of how the entire world works, because you don't know.
6: Exactly.
19: If you don't have the context, you'd just be terrible at that. And at least my own experience, as I've interacted more and more with AI, is to really reconsider who I am and to think that, yeah, that kind of what AI is doing feels a lot like what I do, that if I'm really tired or maybe had too much to drink, I start making the exact same kind of mistakes that AI makes when it doesn't exactly understand what's going on. It's been interesting. I wouldn't have thought that I would come to see myself as being like AI, but I really have.
6: Yeah, that's exactly what I meant when I wrote the title of the book, What AI is Teaching Us About Intelligence Generally, Including About Ourselves. So I think that's real. It doesn't mean that you're just babbling, that you're just, you know, saying stuff. In a way, when people say, oh, are people really just next token predictors? The error is in the word just, because a lot is implied by that. And in particular, what I think trips a lot of people up is that they imagine that the mind that is doing that predicting or the process that is doing that predicting is outside the thing that is being predicted. But the key thing to understand there is that the sequence of events that you're predicting include what you are going to do. They include your own actions. They are part of that stream of events that you experience too. And what that means is that in order to do a good job of predicting the future, any future that involves your own actions, you actually have to be predicting yourself as well, modeling yourself. And I actually think that that's where consciousness comes from. Not consciousness in some kind of mystical sense, but in the sense that knowing what it's like to be you and knowing what you're likely to do in the future and what others think about you and what others think you think they think and so on. You know, I think that is the functional essence of what consciousness really is.
19: Now, someone might get the idea from our conversation so far that you're a dreamer or a philosopher, but that's so far from the truth. You've got a long track record of building things that really work. And one of the projects that your Paradigms of Intelligence team is working on now is called Project Suncatcher. And if you pull it off, it will be perhaps the most ambitious engineering undertaking of all time. Would you say that's a fair assessment of the degree of difficulty, or am I exaggerating?
6: Yeah, I think it is a fair assessment, actually. Much as it makes me very afraid to say that, yes, I think that's correct.
18: There's a lot of controversy around AI data centers and their power consumption. But one thing that's not disputed is that that consumption is growing. The International Energy Agency expects that about half the increased demand for electricity in the U.S. through 2030 will come from data centers.
6: I was really worried about this a few years ago because even though the number is still small, how much electricity is being used today on AI, that is still a very small number, but it is growing so quickly. And so if you think about that exponential growth over the course of the next 10, 20 years, then you really start to get worried. My trajectory emotionally about all of this is that I started off really concerned about it. And then I kind of reassured myself that we were working on a lot of things that I believe are going to be able to gain us at least a factor of 1,000 in efficiency. And that reassured me that it's going to be fine. We're going to solve this problem through increased efficiency.
19: So we wouldn't need that much electricity in the end, because even though we'll build bigger and bigger models and use AI more and more, we'll get so good at saving the energy that it won't really be a problem.
6: That it'll be a wash. That's right.
19: But then something happened.
6: Right. So that was the first and second parts of my emotional journey. But then there was a part three, which is that a factor of 1,000 in efficiency is, in an exponential landscape, that only buys you maybe a decade. And that sounds crazy to say, that a factor of 1,000 only buys you a decade. But I mean, if you just look at Moore's law, you can see how many factors of 1,000 we've gotten in amount of computing since the 1940s. And it really is only a decade. And I see no reason to believe that the demand for AI is somehow going to saturate in the next 10 years and will be done. So that's what really got me thinking about the supply side of energy, not just how much energy AI is using, but how we could think about obtaining more energy for AI.
19: And you're obviously not the only one thinking about this. All the big AI companies have been scrambling to find reliable power sources.
20: Yes.
19: Amazon, Meta, Google, Microsoft, they're all making big investments in nuclear power in various forms. Microsoft even has plans to restart Three Mile Island, which seems like one of the odder choices. But this all has to strike people as being pretty surprising, given that nuclear power has been mostly out of favor for a long time, at least in the U.S. Another option would be to look to solar power, which has been expanding like crazy. What are the pros and cons of solar power when it comes to these massive data centers?
20: I don't think any of these things should not be pursued. We should be pursuing all of them. But the trouble, of course, with solar power on Earth is that the sun is only up half the day. And also they have to be oriented toward the sun. There is cloud cover. There's the changing angle of the sun, which means that you get less when it's not overhead. So intermittency is really the big issue. And the fact that battery technology is still not anywhere close to where it needs to be in order to smooth that power curve from solar. So at least on Earth, it won't be able to fulfill the entire demand until or unless we make really radical changes in how we store power. And even if we do that, we also need to think about how much of the Earth's surface we're willing to cover with solar panels. I think we can certainly afford to cover a lot more of it than we have today, but there is a limit, which is not just human habitation and so on, but the rest of nature. The whole planet is solar powered, and so there is ultimately going to be a zero-sum game there.
19: So you've got a different solution in mind, and it's one that at first sounds completely ridiculous, I have to say. What is Project Suncatcher?
20: Basically, the concept is that you move AI into space and you use solar power, but rather than solar power on Earth, you have orbiting solar panels that are in sunlight almost all the time in something called a sun synchronous orbit. These are orbits that go around the Earth in such a way that the solar panel is facing the sun. So those sun synchronous orbits allow a solar panel to gather about 8 times the energy of a solar panel on the ground because there's no nighttime and there's no atmosphere.
19: So solar power works really great in space. But the problem we've always had is that beaming energy, in the same way that moving people or materials through long distances, is not very efficient. So what good does it do you to have this energy in space?
20: The good that it does you is if you move the actual computation to space also. So if you want your farm-to-table distance, as it were, to be as short as possible, then the way to solve for that is by putting the data centers in space with the solar panels.
19: I'm just trying to imagine this because I've seen these data centers and they are not small buildings. I mean, these are some of the biggest buildings that we ever built. How are you going to do that in space?
20: So there's a short-term answer and there's a longer-term answer. The short-term answer is that, you know, of course, a data center is a giant building, and we can't be talking about literally moving those buildings up into space. This is not the Death Star. It's very energetically costly to lift mass into space. So none of this makes sense unless you think, A, that it's going to continue to get cheaper to move mass into orbit, as it has been. There's been an incredible decline in cost over the last 10 years, thanks in large part to SpaceX. And we believe that will continue to be the case for some years to come. So you have to believe in declining costs to launch, but you also have to believe that you can do an orbiting data center in a much more physically lightweight way than a terrestrial data center.
19: So what would your data centers look like? They're not buildings. They're something very, very different.
20: No, they're not buildings. In the beginning, they look like dragonflies. So with giant but very, very thin solar wings and with a body in the center where the computing happens, and the body should be as lightweight as possible. Basically, you need as much area as you can for solar collection. You also need area in order to radiate heat. But then you want your mass to be as small as possible. And when you put all of those constraints together, it turns out that you can design satellites using today's technologies that put you on the right side of the economics with some pretty modest assumptions over the next decade.
19: And so this data center that you're imagining, it's not a single satellite.
20: No, it's a swarm.
19: How do you imagine controlling a swarm of satellites that are rocketing through space at many tens of thousands of miles an hour. Can you just give us the broadest view of how you pull this off?
20: You have to obviously work through a lot of the details of the orbital mechanics of this. There are also many other things to think about, like safety of the low Earth orbit environment. You want to make sure that you're not creating space junk, because with massive numbers of satellites, you want to be very careful that collisions are extremely, extremely rare, because those are super costly. They create a lot of pollution in low Earth orbit. And you want to be sure that if the worst happens, if there is a collision, it doesn't result in a catastrophe where we end up with all kinds of junk that makes that extremely valuable real estate around the Earth that poisons the well for us and for everybody else. So there are many important considerations. But basically, the swarm has to be self-organizing in a lot of ways. So you need to imagine those spacecraft being intelligent in their own right, not just being all controlled from the ground. You have to imagine them being really robust and communicating with each other via light. So laser, so-called free space optics, is a really important part of the puzzle. You can always use radio to communicate with the swarm, but ultimately we're probably going to be using a combination of radio and light also for ground to space communication.
19: How many satellites would be working together in this swarm, in your vision?
20: Well, it's an exponential. I can't give you a single number, because if you really zoom out over the 50, 70-year timescale that I think you need to in order to understand where this will go, I know that it's a little bit tricky for me to say that, because it sounds like science fiction if I talk about things that are 50 or 70 years out, but that's what today would have sounded like to somebody in 1945 or the dawn of the computing age. And I think we're going to undergo a similar exponential explosion. We're talking about near-Earth orbits in the beginning, but by the time we get toward the end of this century, I'm sure that we're going to be talking about very, very thin orbiting structures, both around the Earth and around the Sun, that require scientific notation to describe. So really, really large number.
7: I think most people's reaction, including mine, when you first hear about this is like, wow, that's kind of crazy. Could that actually work, right? Like, it seems like it shouldn't work.
5: After the break, the details and the prototypes. I'm Steve Levitt. 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
8: I'm Travis Beals, Senior Director, Product Management. And what I do is I lead Project Suncatcher.
9: Project Suncatcher is Google's effort to put solar-powered data centers in Earth's orbit. Beals runs the project from his home on an island off the coast of British Columbia, Canada, near where he grew up.
10: How did you come to be part of the Paradigms of Intelligence team? Did you volunteer or were you drafted?
8: I volunteered for that. Back in 2016, I started working on Google's consumer hardware effort. So like Pixel and later Nest and so on. And Blaze was also part of the leadership team. Well, at some point, Blaze, I think this would have been early 2024, Blaze had the idea for doing AI in space. And he talked to me about that and I thought it was really interesting. We convened a small group of folks, and this was almost all people's part-time or 20% time, to try to figure out why it wouldn't work. Let's find the reason this is not going to work. And we couldn't. We kept finding all these things. We're like, well, maybe this won't work. And then actually, no, there's a way to solve this. There's no physics reason this is not going to work. And the economics of it seemed like maybe that could work. At some point, we got this far enough along that it's like, okay, we need to start doing this for real.
10: Now, I'm wondering, somebody at the top of Google must have said yes to this at some point. How did that conversation go?
8: I don't know if I can get into everything that went down in that room, but I can tell you a little bit about that. So obviously, this is a big deal, trying to present a seemingly crazy sounding idea like this to company leadership. Blaze and I are all set to go present this to Sundar Pichai, the CEO of Google and Alphabet. And so I walk into the room and then Sergey, who's one of the co-founders of Google, walks in as well. And I was not expecting that. I thought through all sorts of different angles of how this meeting could go. The thing I'd been stressed out actually right before that is I'd had trouble getting on the Wi-Fi. But for some reason, I hadn't thought about the fact that Sergey would want to join the meeting as well.
10: And so you're nervous? This is high stakes now suddenly.
8: Yeah, but Sergey was actually also supportive of doing this, which was great. He's also realistic about, and I think this is true for all the leadership, that this is hard too, right? This is not an easy thing to go do. We've gone from this being a thing that sounds crazy and impossible to actually this is possible. This could make sense. It's just going to be really hard.
10: Now, one thing that feels really different to me, the job you were doing with Google hardware before this sounds like a pretty traditional business job. You were doing strategy. It didn't really sound like a job that a scientist would be doing. But Project Suncatcher is physics from A to Z. Was that a big change for you?
8: No. If we rewind way back, I've got a PhD right on the margins between physics and computer science. I was doing quantum computing. So I do have that kind of science and research background. But then when you look at a lot of the strategy work that I've done along the way, a lot of it involves very, very technical strategy, very technical questions. that's the kind of stuff I really like doing, is kind of seeing things at that intersection of the physics and the computer science and the business strategy as well.
10: I can't help, whenever I think about Project Suncatcher, the Manhattan Project always pops into my mind. And obviously they have very different objectives, but they have this feeling of trying to apply physics in a way that seems unreal, but making it real. Do you feel like Robert Oppenheimer sometimes?
8: I thought you were going to go with the Apollo project there. I mean, that would have been the more straightforward kind of moonshot project here to make an analogy to.
10: Could you talk about moving data through space? Because the linchpin of this whole thing is the fact that everything is hard to send through space, except data. We're really awesome at sending data through space.
8: Yeah, and we keep getting better at that. So the way we send lots of data around on Earth, we usually do that through light in the infrared, through optical fiber. And if you want to send data around in space between satellites,

0: impurities in the glass will absorb the light. So you're limited in how much optical bandwidth you have through an optical fiber. If you want to send light through space, you could, in principle, use the entire infrared and visible spectrum. And that's about 30 times more spectrum. So there's hard engineering problems here. But if you solve those, in principle, sending data through space can be even better than sending it through glass on Earth.
1: The idea behind Project Suncatcher is that the AI computing happens in space, powered by the sun, and then that data is beamed back down to Earth. But why bother to send all those computers up there? Why not bring the power back here?
0: The idea of doing space-based solar power has been around for a long time. The earliest mention I could find of this was an Isaac Asimov short story. I think it was from the 40s. It is an interesting idea, and maybe someday we see people doing that. But you have this challenge. You've got to send that power, and it's a lot of power we're talking about for this to be worthwhile, down to Earth and somehow safely receive it there. And that power transmission and reception problem is a really hard problem. So in some sense, the insight behind something like Suncatcher is like, hey, space is a great place to do solar power. But with AI, maybe we actually have a really important and useful way to use that power in space. The thing that's different about AI versus some other applications you can imagine, like, I don't know, running a steel mill or something like that, you're not moving a lot of atoms around, right? Like, you just need to send data up and down to these satellites. You don't need to send, I don't know, iron ore if you were going to imagine a steel mill in space.
2: Now, by my rough calculations, to generate 5% of U.S. electricity demand via solar energy on Earth would require covering an area of about 1,000 square miles, about the size of Rhode Island. You've said that solar panels are 8 times as efficient in space, but that still implies that you'd need something like 100 square miles of solar panels in orbit to produce 5% of U.S. electricity.
0: I'm not going to try to real-time check your math on that one here. But yeah, it's a lot of area. Here's the thing. There's a lot of space in space. Space is just mind-bogglingly big. The first time I really got a sense of that, actually, was I was in high school and I was taking a computer animation class. And I decided I wanted to do a fly-through of the solar system, but to scale. And when you try to do it to scale, it's so hard to make anything visible because everything is so small. Like, the planets are so small compared to the vastness, even just of our solar system. And so you talk about these enormous areas of solar panels that you would need. And yes, it's true. And it would be smaller than what you would need if you're trying to generate the same amount of power down on Earth. But then if you compare that area versus the amount of area that you could, in principle, build in low Earth orbit, in this dawn-dusk, sun-synchronous low Earth orbit, it's nothing. It's like a tiny, tiny drop in the bucket. We tried to build visualization of what it would look like if you sort of zoomed back from Earth and you're looking at Earth and you're looking at this seemingly enormous amount of satellites there, and it looks like nothing. You can't see the satellites because there's such a tiny percentage of the total area, the total volume there.
2: The problem is getting it there, of course. You need a lot of rockets to get these things into space.
0: Or potentially you need maybe still a decent number of rockets, but you need to reuse them a lot. And reuse of rockets is a great way to make rockets cheaper, right? That's how you can get a lot of launches with a reasonable number of rockets.
2: So in the short run, from what I've heard, the biggest barrier to doing this is not even really the physics. It sounds like you're pretty confident of the physics. It's just that for orbiting data centers to be economically viable, you need the cost of rocket launches to fall. How much does the cost of launching these rockets have to fall where this now becomes economically sensible?
0: In the draft paper that we put out, we talk about $200 a kilogram as being an important milestone. I mean, that's not the only thing that you have to make progress on by far, but that's a good sort of milestone to think about.
2: What are the launch costs right now?
0: They're quite a bit more than that, but they've been coming down at, you know, a really impressive pace, right? So this is, in some sense, it's not about where things are today. It's about skating to where the puck is going.
2: Spoken like a true Canadian.
1: Project Suncatcher plans to launch its first satellites in 2027. To build the prototypes, they're partnering with Planet, the company founded by former NASA scientist Will Marshall, who we heard from earlier. Here's Travis Beals again.
0: We want to launch 2 satellites. And the reason for that is one of the things we want to test is an optical link between the 2 satellites so that we can run a compute workload that involves multiple satellites. Because that's one of the

0: important aspects of the system. So we want to test out the simplest possible version of that. And in order to do that, you need two satellites because you need both endpoints. There's a couple other things we want to test as well. One is just making sure all the thermal solutions behave the same way in space that we expected them to, that we tested in the lab. And then another aspect of this is tolerance to the radiation environment in space. So that's something else we also tested on Earth. But, you know, doing things in space is never exactly the same as trying to test things out in a lab on Earth.
1: Doing things in space is where Will Marshall comes in.
2: We've got the record for the most satellites put into space. We've also got the record for the most blown up going to space.
1: More from Marshall after the break. I'm Steve Levitt. 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
10: Were you one of those kids who loved outer space from an early age?
2: Yeah, I saved up my pocket money and bought a pair of binoculars when I was 8 or 9 and eventually built my own telescope because I couldn't afford buying one. I wouldn't have been so surprised if you had asked my 16-year-old self that I was building a telescope that I'd be building telescopes when I'm in my mid-40s, just in space looking down. I could say, okay, well, maybe I'm looking the wrong way, but fine.
1: You may remember Will Marshall from the beginning of the episode. He's the former NASA scientist who started a company by prototyping satellites in his garage. That company, Planet, is the one now prototyping Project Suncatcher satellites, but that isn't their main business, not at all. I asked Marshall what Planet does.
2: Basically, we monitor the planet, the whole Earth, every day to help people make more informed decisions across security, civil government, commercial applications, nonprofits. And we do this having launched hundreds of satellites that image literally the whole Earth landmass every single day. And with advances in AI, help people track changes, answer questions they need in more or less real time. We think of it a bit like Google indexed the internet to make it searchable. We're sort of Planet indexing the Earth to make it searchable.
10: Do you see yourself more as a data company or are you a satellite company?
2: No, definitely see ourselves first and foremost as a data company. Calling Planet a satellite company would be a bit like calling Google a server company. And they've got lots of servers, but that's not what you see and that's not the products you use, right? The products we give to people are data services, Earth imagery itself, as well as analytics on top of that. If you're a farmer, we're going to give you intelligence about fields. If you're an intelligence official, we'll give you information about what's over the corner in some theater. If you're a civil government actor, we might be helping you to stop deforestation across large areas where you can't monitor. We're giving actual information to help people make smarter decisions day to day. So in that sense, we think of ourselves more like a Bloomberg terminal, but for Earth data. People set up their data feeds. It helps them make smarter decisions day to day. And the satellites are a back end. Now, they're pretty cool and sweet, and I can geek out on that because that's my area. But in the end, they're a back end to those services.
10: How many satellites do you need to take a picture of every piece of land on Earth every day?
2: Well, yeah, we figured this out when we left NASA. We would need about 100 imaging satellites. We've actually got about twice that number in space. It's the largest Earth imaging constellation. And basically, they act as a line scanner for the planet. So imagine the orb of the Earth. You have a line of satellites in a ring that are going in a polar orbit, so over both poles. And the Earth ends up rotating underneath that line. The line actually stays fixed with respect to the sun, and the Earth rotates underneath, and each one takes a strip of images, but the Earth is rotated slightly by the time the next satellite comes down, and therefore you end up systematically line scanning the Earth once every 24 hours.
10: When I think about what your company could do and be, there's this real dichotomy, right? You could imagine all of these wonderful things that would be good for the world and helpful, whether it's fighting forest fires or helping in droughts. But then there's also sort of this specter of surveillance, which I know makes a lot of people nervous. Who are your customers and how do you think about that problem?
2: So let me start with the customers. We service customers in civil government, so that's agencies like NASA that buy it for science research, or it's the Brazil Federal Police that are trying to stop deforestation. We work with commercial applications, so insurance, for example, after disasters, instead of sending a person out to see if that farm or that house has been affected by the flood or the storm, they can just look at our imagery instead and save themselves a lot of time and effort. And then there's defense and intelligence applications. For example, we work with the US Navy monitoring the South China Sea, where they're tracking illicit activities, North Korean evasion of oil sanctions. We work with Ukraine on trying to help them monitor Russian activities. And then we work also with a lot of different other kinds of actors that are less prominent. Like we work with think tanks, NGOs like the Red Cross or Amnesty International, Human Rights Watch, who are tracking events like refugee camps around the world. We also work with news media to shed light on events as they go on around the world. To the surveillance question, I think of this as we are helping people have better information to help them make better decisions. That's especially true in sustainability, stopping deforestation, illegal fishing and all that. It's kind of obvious. But even in the security realm, our theory of change is kind of simple. Greater transparency leads to greater accountability, leads to greater security, better decision-making. If you look back in history, the history of conflict is highly correlated with people having a lack of information. The Cuban Missile Crisis was a situation where the US didn't know and got surprised by the Soviet Union putting missiles in Cuba. It was because they didn't know that they were there that the Cold War almost became hot. Or vice versa, when the US had put missiles in Turkey without the Soviet Union knowing. When we have better information about what each other are doing around the planet, it tends to diffuse situations. There's less risky, less miscalculations, and so on.
10: Yeah, your company made the headlines recently when you made the decision to restrict access to some satellite data in areas affected by the war with Iran.
2: Correct.
10: Was that an easy decision or a hard decision?
2: It's always a very hard decision. We always get in a situation where there's active conflicts, whether Ukraine, Gaza, Iran, where there's a tension between ongoing operations and trying to ensure the legitimate interests of people not to be exposing ongoing operations that could put military personnel or civilians in harm's way. And at the same time, trying to provide transparency and accountability in the public interest. And what we've typically done is put a delay around some of our imagery so that it ensures that we can't have civilians and military operations put in harm's way, but at the same time, ultimately provides transparency and accountability.
10: I really agree with your story that the more open things are, the better everyone is. But I imagine that governments, especially autocratic governments, absolutely hate the availability of information and what it does to their ability to control the people they govern.
2: Well, I certainly agree with that. Open and more transparent and democratic societies are going to be more able to do well and prosper in an era that has more transparency. And we are moving to a more transparent and accountable world. And I think that's a good thing. We've got to an era where there's a lot of he said, she said. It's unclear what exactly is true. There's a lot of misinformation flying around on the internet. And here we have a certain triangulation of truth. There's a lot of what's called open source intelligence groups that are taking data from satellites like ours, people's cell phones, taking pictures in real time on the ground, other things that they can find, and they're trying to triangulate what's going on. So we're part of this broader movement of open source intelligence that helps push back on that sort of post-truth world and give us an anchor on what's going on.
10: Now, how do you get your satellites into orbit? You don't actually do launches yourself, right?
2: Well, I've been practicing with my right arm for quite a while now. And no, obviously we use rockets. We've launched on now 41 rockets to space. Just to give you a sense, 38 of them got to orbit. So 3 failures in our time where the rocket blew up somehow. So it's a risky business still. But yes, it's becoming more routine. We've launched over a dozen times on SpaceX rockets. We've launched on an Indian PSLV rocket. We've launched on various rockets from around the world. So basically, we stick up our thumb at the launch site and hitch a ride, because normally we're not the main payload. There's a big billion-dollar satellite going to space or something, and we're hitching on the side of those with lots of little smaller satellites. Interesting fact, we've got the record for the most satellites put into space. We've also got the record for the most blown up going to space. A common misunderstanding of what happened in the launch sector, a lot of people know that launch costs come down. But for the first more than a decade of launches for SpaceX, they really brought US launch costs down to be comparable with international launch costs. Really, the US launch costs have been kept arbitrarily high by a central monopoly, because US government satellites had to be launched on US rockets by law from Congress. So Boeing and Lockheed teamed together to ensure that they had a really expensive rocket, because they had to be used because they were the only rocket provider. But we as a commercial company weren't limited to US rockets, and we went around the world, and like the Indian PSLV, very reliable, at least at the time, and it was quite cheap. SpaceX ultimately got not just to that point, but then brought it down even further, about 4 or 5x further than that. And that's really, really been a boon, but that wasn't how we first got to space, at least. And that's been a further help. But remember, even a 4 or 5x reduction in cost, which really helps the whole space industry and has helped spawn it, is less significant, purely from an economic standpoint, than the 100 to 1,000x improvement in cost performance of satellites that are going in. So in each kilogram that you put up into space, if you can get 100 times more data because you've made the satellite way smaller, then you have won big time, even if the launch cost didn't change one iota.
10: So you've been working with Google's Project Suncatcher team to build and test prototypes of orbital data centers. Do you think over the next 50 years, orbital data centers are a long shot, a sure thing, somewhere in between?
2: I actually think it's quite clearly going to happen. And here's why. We did a calculation with Google about 8 or 9 years ago now, looking at all the cost of data centers on the ground, all the cost of data centers in space. And we sort of did modeling and figured out that by around cost of launch coming to $200 to $300 a kilogram, it would just be cheaper, purely on cost grounds, it would be cheaper to put them in orbit than to put them on the ground. And I remember Sergey and Larry saying to me, well, let's come back in about 2030, when we had predicted that launch costs would come down to there and start there. And I said, no, let's come back 5 years before that, because this is going to take a little bit of time to actually build these technologies, the thermal technology and other things. And that's exactly what happened. So last year, Google came back to us and said, let's start this project. And so it's an early days project. It's a moonshot, as they call it, a bit like Waymo or quantum computing, which turned out to be quite successful. It's an ambitious project, but ultimately, I think it's inevitable that within a 10-ish year time frame, most computers being built on the Earth will be going to space. I actually think not only is it going to be economically cheaper, but it's going to be more sustainable. Earth's life is so precious. It's incredible. But yet we're whittling away a lot of it. We're doing deforestation for lithium, for cows, for whatever we're doing it. And we need to put our energy intensive infrastructure into orbit if we can, to not have a collision course with the biodiversity on the planet. As Jeff Bezos has said, we need to zone the Earth rural and light urban and put intensive stuff in orbit where there's lots of energy and we don't conflict with that precious biodiversity.
10: So you're part of this big space economy right now. If these orbital data centers do turn out to be viable, where will they fit into the space economy? Will they be a small part? Will they dominate the space economy?
2: Roughly the latter. So if you think about the rough maths, the current space sector is of order $300 billion annually. But if you just look at compute spend, it adds up to more than that every year that is being spent and it's being projected to be spent. Again, we're talking years out from now. I'm not talking about tomorrow. But yeah, in 10 years' time, I would imagine it would probably be bigger than all the rest of the space economy combined.
11: That was Steve Levitt in part one of a two-part series. Next week, Steve looks at how data centers might fit into the rest of the space economy and who's going to be regulating them.
12: Do we need a major disaster happening first until we see the need for something like this?
11: That's next week on Freakonomics Radio. Until then, take care of yourself and, if you can, someone else too.

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9: Live from NPR News in Washington, I'm Linda Kenyon. The Senate has narrowly approved Todd Blanche to serve as the new U.S. Attorney General. NPR's Franco Ordonez reports the vote puts President Trump's former personal lawyer in charge of the Justice Department.
10: Blanche overcame a final hurdle after securing key support from Republican Senator Bill Cassidy of Louisiana. It's a major win for Blanche, but also for President Trump, who gets his person in the top job. It also ends a rough few weeks of party infighting over the nomination between Trump and Senate Republicans. Now, it's a tough job, and some Republicans remain concerned about Blanche's independence. Trump has pressed for the department to go after his political enemies. And as acting attorney general, Blanche had moved swiftly advancing controversial investigations against some of the president's political targets, including former FBI director James Comey. Franco Ordonez, NPR News, traveling with the president.
9: The U.S. Postal Service continues to face major financial challenges. NPR's Hansi Lo Wang reports the self-funded mailing agency is reporting a net loss for the third quarter in a row this fiscal year.
11: Tens of millions of people rely on the U.S. Postal Service to deliver mail and packages at least 6 days a week to just about every address in the country. And in turn, USPS relies on selling stamps and service fees, not tax dollars. But with people sending a lot less mail compared to decades ago, plus inflation and fuel costs, USPS ended its third quarter of the fiscal year with a net loss of $2.5 billion. David Steiner is a Postmaster General.
12: As things stand, the Postal Service is expected to be self-sustaining while, at the same time, fulfilling mandates that are inherently unsustainable and do not cover their costs.
11: USPS, which is a financial support of NPR, has paused payments to its worker retirement funds in order to avoid running out of cash. The Postal Service now projects that crisis may come as soon as 2031. Anzi Luong, NPR News.
9: A red flag warning looms over part of Washington State. Firefighters there are taking aggressive steps to prevent another major wildfire in areas already scarred by the Spokane Complex fires. Daniel Ramey, a spokesman with the California Interagency Incident Management, says crews are primed and ready if those fires pick up.
13: We made sure everyone was in the loop. We're predicting those heavy winds. Now all those crews are here. They're going to be bolstered, and we're going to upstaff every single division that we have any concern about.
9: Ramey also says fire officials are working closely with law enforcement when it comes to whether to order evacuations. The U.S.-Iran war continues to affect Iran's Middle Eastern neighbors. The United Arab Emirates reports Iranian missiles targeted one of its ships that's owned by Abu Dhabi state-run ADNOC Oil Company. No casualties were reported. You're listening to NPR. much of Europe is bracing for yet another heat wave. Vicky Barker reports Europeans have been suffering through a record-breaking hot summer.
14: Heat health alerts have already taken effect in much of the UK, where London is about to experience its fifth heat wave of the season. All of Italy's major cities are under the highest level of heat alert, and record heat's been reported in neighboring Austria. Several European countries have been experiencing temperatures above 104 Fahrenheit, prompting health warnings for millions of elderly or otherwise medically vulnerable people. Climatologists say Europe, which lacks widespread air conditioning, is warming twice as fast as the rest of the world, severely testing public health systems, power generation, transportation networks, and tourism infrastructure. For NPR News, I'm Vicky Barker in London.
9: The U.S. Army says it's opening up test ranges to private companies developing missiles and drones. Army Secretary Dan Driscoll says the decision was driven in part by his observations of the war in Ukraine and how quickly that country moved to produce new weapon systems. Secretary Driscoll told reporters at a range in Michigan yesterday that he pledged to grant companies access to ranges within 30 days of a request. The announcement comes as warfare is rapidly changing, particularly with the use of cheap drones in Ukraine and Iran as the Pentagon confronts higher costs of the Iran war. I'm Linda Kenyon, NPR News in Washington.
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18: If you are looking for luxury, there is no better place than Soho in Lower Manhattan. On a recent Tuesday morning, I headed there to meet up with Hannah Chop. She is a self-described shopping enthusiast. Thank you so much for meeting me to go shopping.
19: Yes, an honor.
18: Is it?
19: Any excuse to go shopping.
18: Hannah is the perfect person for this task. She recently finished her MBA at Columbia, and while there, she was one of the VPs of the Retail and Luxury Goods Club. Everyone, of course, is a VP of something at business school. Point is, Hannah knows shopping and she knows retail. We walk around and Hannah points out the shops. There's Louis Vuitton, Gucci, Prada.
19: We're passing Tiffany & Co. We're passing Mulberry, Canada Goose.
18: Hannah has spent so much time shopping here that she's even developed some tactics.
19: One of my favorite games to play, well, it's not a game, but it's like, can you get the sales associate to give you a sparkling water? And it's a sign of how seriously they're taking you as a shopper.
18: Hannah's problem, though, and maybe one of the reasons why she can't get that sparkling water, is that while she has a taste for luxury, it doesn't match her financial reality.
19: I bought my first luxury bag in 2019, and I paid $1,200 for it. And like 2 days later, I immediately tried to return it.
18: Because you didn't like it?
19: No, I had sticker shock. I was like, what have I done?
18: Hannah really does not love the price of luxury. We stop in front of Chanel. I wanted to ask her about something that we can see in the window. There are two mini Chanel bags on display. Do you know anything about those bags by chance?
19: Well, the red one we're looking at is, it's a quilted red bag with gold hardware. The quilting is kind of Chanel's signature on their handbags and leather.
18: You know your bags. Now comes the fun part. We're going to guess just how much we think that little red Chanel bag costs. What would you guess that goes for?
19: Like $3,500.
18: Okay, I'm going higher just because I've been looking online a lot and these things are expensive. I'm going to go with $5,000.
19: Okay.
18: Hannah hands me her iced coffee so she can look up the price on her phone.
19: All right, similars are coming up. Okay, so the mini classic handbag with top handle. It's not quite the same. but it's close.
18: Okay. Does it say a price?
19: $6,600. I was way off.
18: $6,600. Now, even though there is a part of Hana that would love to own this bag, $6,600 is far above her willingness to pay. With that kind of money, I don't know, she could get herself like 1,100 iced coffees, maybe pay her rent for a few months. But there is another way to buy this little bag.
20: So in store, we saw Chanel top handle red.
18: Hana and I are now shopping on the secondary market. She's a big fan of this site, The RealReal, which is a high-end luxury reseller.
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18: Okay, cue the cute shopping montage, but make it online.
20: This is almost identical to the one that we saw on the window, and it's going for $5,000.
18: Still kind of pricey, but there are more bags.
20: I'm seeing one for about $2,000, one for about $3,200.
18: Prices are dropping.
20: This one costs $1,325.
18: Okay, so that's less.
20: So not bad.
18: On any given day, The RealReal is selling thousands and thousands of secondhand Chanel bags for way cheaper than you can get in the store. For someone like Hana, The RealReal is the perfect way to indulge her desire for luxury for less. And all that might be in danger because Chanel is suing The RealReal. Hello and welcome to Planet Money. I'm Amanda Aronchik.
21: And I'm Jeff Guo. Over the past decade, the market for secondhand luxury goods has gotten really big. Whereas in the past, you might have had no easy way to buy that used Chanel bag, now there are lots of online resellers happy to sell it to you. But how do you know if it's real?
18: Some online resellers claim to have solved this problem through authentication. They say, if we authenticate it, then you can trust that the bag you're buying is really Chanel or Gucci or Hermes.
21: Today on the show, the rise of this resale market and the lawsuit that threatened to bring it all down.
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18: The question of real versus fake has been at the heart of the resale market from the very beginning. This was clear to Julie Wainwright back in 2011 when she launched The RealReal. She knew people wanted to own luxury items, the bags and clothes and shoes, and that there were all these people who no longer wanted to own their luxury bags and clothes and shoes.
23: And yet, they were just sitting in someone's closet or they were sitting in a storage area and not being used.
18: This is Julie Wainwright in an interview with her alma mater, Purdue's Business School.
21: Now, at the time, you could have sold your used, say, Louis Vuitton Pochette bag on eBay, but how could the buyer trust that what you were selling was real and worth the $1,700 you wanted for it?
23: eBay is fraught with fakes, and regardless of what they say, they really, any self-posting site, it just happens. And do they take them down? Sure. But are fakes sold? Sure. So you have that problem, and the key is it authentic?
18: Is it authentic? This was the big problem that Julie noticed, that there was this huge and growing market for secondhand goods, but people were worried if the thing that they were buying was fake.
21: This is very hard for a buyer to discern. The information is, as we say, asymmetric. The seller knows where the bag came from, but how's the buyer to know that for sure? You can't run a business where consumers can't trust what they're buying.
18: How core to The RealReal's business model is authentication?
6: I mean, it's in the name twice. that was a joke we used to say a lot.
21: This is Graham Wetzbarger. He started at The RealReal back in 2013, and he was their first chief authenticator. He left several years ago, but he agreed to talk with us about The RealReal's authentication process that he helped build.
18: Now, Graham arranged for us to meet at this high-end luxury reseller in Manhattan called Into Archive.
6: Hello.
24: Hi.
18: And the space is stunning. We sit down on a low, slouchy couch beside a fireplace. We're surrounded by heels and bags and vintage items that have been organized by color.
21: And if it was not clear already, this is not a place anyone can just walk into unless you happen to be Kim Kardashian or Sabrina Carpenter or Cardi B and you have your stylist call and book you an appointment.
18: Graham has been buying vintage luxury since he was a teenager. He used to save up his paychecks from his job at The Gap. He discovered that he seemed to have a knack for distinguishing between real and fake.
6: I think freshman year of college, probably after a happy hour somewhere, and at a vintage shop, and there was a Louis Vuitton Speedy bag, and the tag said $50 fake. I said, I don't know if it's fake. I kind of don't think it is. So I bought it, and I ended up bringing it to Louis Vuitton, and they said, yes, this is genuine.
21: Yeah, that fake bag turned out to be very real.
6: And I was pretty stoked.
18: Graham eventually turns his knack for identifying authentic luxury goods into an actual job.
21: When Graham started at The RealReal in 2013, they were already receiving hundreds of items a day. And the problem was getting customers to trust the thing that they were buying. So Graham was responsible for figuring out criteria for telling what's real from what's fake.
18: So how does one tell the difference?
6: For simplicity, I can break it down into four pillars of authentication.
18: Okay.
6: We look at the materials that it's used. We look at the construction techniques, how it's put together. We look at hardware components, and then we look at brand identifiers.
21: To show us what he means, Graham has brought two of his very own Chanel bags for us to look at. He brought a vintage, it's called a classic maxi flap with a twist lock closure, and a smaller contemporary mini flap with a zipper.
18: Jeff, you don't own any Chanel, I'm gathering.
21: not one piece.
18: Yeah, me neither. So I would describe this bag as small and black with some gold CCs on it. How would you describe this?
6: Yeah, this is a very mini flap. This is lambskin leather. You can feel it's soft and buttery, kind of like glove leather. It has a two-tone chain. So I don't know. I saw I had double points day at Nordstrom. Still loyal. I'm a Seattle boy. And so she came home with me from a work trip. And I mean, I've worn it as a crossbody. I've just carried it in my hand. I've worn it as a necklace, like Mr. T or something. But it's just a fun little guy.
21: Graham thinks that this fun little guy would sell for about $2,000 on The RealReal.
18: So fun. So expensive.
21: Love it. And he showed us the authentication process using this bag. He starts with the first pillar, the materials.
6: I mean, you got to pick it up and you got to touch it, right? I can feel that this is lambskin. It does not have a synthetic feel to me. I can always smell it to see if it smells like plastic. Lammy.
18: Oh.
6: No, it doesn't smell like lamb.
18: It doesn't smell like lamb.
6: It smells
18: lamb.
6: Like nothing, to be honest.
18: However, it would smell like plastic, you would know the smell.
6: If it was plastic, it'll probably smell like plastic.
18: Right.
6: Kind of like a Foot Locker or a Payless. A lot of plastic and a lot of adhesive glue scent. And then different leathers, depending on how they are tanned. If they're tanned with fish oil, it smells like fish for quite a while.
18: Fishy.
21: Now, the second pillar of authentication is the construction of the piece. So, is the whole thing well made? Does the lining fit snugly inside the bag? Is the stitching any good?
18: The third pillar is about the quality of the hardware on the bag. So, this is about functionality and style. Are the zippers zipping? Are the clasps clasping? And does everything look stylish while doing its little job?
21: And then there is the last and arguably the most important of the four pillars, the brand identifiers. Here, Graham is not just talking about, is there a big CC on the front of the flap bag? Once you start looking really closely at a Chanel bag, you realize there's a Where's Waldo situation with the logo just hiding in a million different places.
6: If you look at the backside of the zipper pulls, in fact, they say have a CC on the back as well.
18: Oh, on the actual zipper?
6: On the actual zipper mechanism,
18: ooh.
6: Yeah.
21: Since 1984, there's also one other thing that makes every Chanel bag unique. Graham points to it on his bag.
6: There's a little leather, black leather tab that's tonal to the black leather lining, and only when you lift it up do you see the little serial number on there. So it's really discreet and subtle.
21: This tiny little number is a very big tell. And for Graham, it is probably the most important clue when he's trying to authenticate an item. Not because the mere presence of a serial number proves the bag is real. You know, sometimes an owner will take out the serial number. Maybe they didn't think it was important. And sometimes a fake bag will have a serial number.
18: Either way, Graham is not necessarily looking at what the actual numbers are, but how the numbers look.
6: They are hardly ever perfect when counterfeit. And they are always perfect when genuine.
18: I'm sorry, what's perfect?
6: The font, the placement, the style of the serial number, the art of it, the layout. You'll notice that there's small flecks of glitter throughout, which oftentimes you don't see on counterfeits, or they're using really chunky glitter that you get at a, I don't know, craft shop.
18: It's glittery.
6: Yeah.
21: Now, Graham developed these techniques and, you know, the four pillars of authentication for the RealReal in part because he can't just look up that serial number to see if a bag is real. None of us can. Only the people in the House of Chanel have access to that company database.
18: Let's say you wanted to check with Chanel to discover if that number was a real number.
6: No.
18: Let's say you called Chanel headquarters.
6: I think I'd be on hold for a long time. And I'm not, my French is not that great. But no, I digress. If I asked them to look it up, they would probably say, mon Dieu, no. And that would be the end of it. Certainly Chanel has record and has access, but it's not something that they share with the public.
18: If Chanel were to share that info, then maybe the authentication process for the RealReal and for people like Graham would be a lot easier. But instead, the RealReal had the four pillars, which helped them stand behind their marketing claim, 100% the real thing.
21: Graham left the company in 2019 to start his own business. It's called Luxury Appraisals and Authentication. Since then, the RealReal has grown a lot. They've developed their own proprietary database. They've also been using AI, which who knows how accurate that is, but they say it helps their human authenticators sort real from fake more quickly. And the core remains the same. The RealReal believes their process works.
18: Chanel, however, disagrees. When they filed their lawsuit against the RealReal, they argued that, quote, only Chanel itself can know what is genuine Chanel. By 2018, the online resale market for luxury goods was becoming bigger and more established. Along with the RealReal, there was Fashion File and Rebag and What Goes Around Comes Around. And the luxury brands were probably wondering, are these resellers cannibalizing our sales? And if so, what should we do about it?
21: That very same year, Chanel started investigating the RealReal. They were, I don't know, online shopping, I guess, and they found 7 allegedly fake Chanel bags that had been posted on the RealReal site and sold to customers. When Chanel investigated further, they claimed that those 7 bags didn't seem to be as high quality as real Chanel bags, and some didn't have all the markers of authenticity.
18: So Chanel filed a lawsuit. They accused the RealReal of trademark infringement, counterfeiting, false advertising, unfair competition, and more. And while the case in part centered on those 7 possibly fake bags, really this lawsuit was over the future of the secondhand luxury market and who gets to say whether an item is authentic or not.
21: Now, we asked Chanel for an interview and they declined to comment on this RealReal lawsuit. So we went looking for a neutral party and we found a lawyer and respected expert in fashion law. Her name is Julie Zerbo. Julie founded and runs a site called The Fashion Law.
1: It covers the law and business of retail.
18: Are you doing that and, like, representing clients at the same time? Or is this, like, your full thing?
1: No, God, that would be a massive conflict of interest.
18: Oh,
1: no,
18: right.
1: No, this is my full-time job. It has been for quite a few years now.
21: Julie says that there were 3 main allegations in Chanel's case. First, that the RealReal sold some counterfeit bags. Second, that the RealReal shouldn't have been using Chanel's trademarked logo on their site because that was confusing for customers and implied that there was some kind of relationship between the two companies. And third, Chanel argued that if some of these bags were fake, then the RealReal's marketing claim, you know, 100% the real thing, was false advertising.
18: Basically, Chanel was seeking monetary damages, and they wanted the RealReal to stop selling anything with Chanel on it because of the possibility of counterfeit items. Julie says that some of these claims made sense. Chanel is known for selling high-quality, well-made products. Counterfeits undermine that. And a knockoff bag is a kind of trademark infringement. For Chanel, what is their trademark worth?
1: Everything.
18: It's everything?
1: It's everything. Luxury brands are not really selling products. They're selling their brand, which is embodied in products. They can charge the prices that they're charging because their branding, their trademarks, that means something to consumers. You know, the Chanel name means something.
21: Yeah, by law, if Chanel wants to maintain its trademark, it has to protect customers from buying fakes. And these fakes, they've been getting better and better. There are even super fakes out there that sometimes cost hundreds of dollars to make. And Chanel says the real is just not good at figuring out the difference between fake and real.
1: Chanel has, in more than one filing, said, and I'm paraphrasing, your expert authenticators are not experts at authenticating our products. You know, we have superior knowledge and skills to authenticate our products.
21: Yeah, Chanel argued that Graham and the RealReal's authentication process couldn't stop all the fake Chanels. This argument, it called into question the RealReal's entire business model.
18: So what do you think about that argument that only Chanel itself can know what is genuine Chanel?
2: Well, obviously in this lawsuit, that is a point of real dispute. And the RealReal's position is that is just flat out wrong.
18: This is Jeannie Ree, a partner at Dunn Isaacson Ree. Her firm is representing The RealReal, and this is the first time that they've gone on the record to talk about this case. Jeannie says that The RealReal argued that their authentication process was working. It was rigorous. It was state of the art.
21: They also argued that people have the right to resell something that they bought. This is something called the first sale doctrine, which exists to protect consumers. And The RealReal argued that they weren't just splashing Chanel's trademarked logo all over their site. They were using it so that customers would know what they were buying.
18: Lawyers for The RealReal also pointed out that if Chanel won this case, The RealReal wouldn't be able to distinguish itself through authentication. Like, in other words, it would turn The RealReal into, I don't know, Facebook marketplace where nothing is verified. Being able to authenticate a luxury item was The RealReal's business model. This lawsuit was an existential threat.
2: The way that Chanel originally brought this lawsuit was to attack the very business of authenticated resale writ large, right?
21: The RealReal's lawyers argued that Chanel's case should be dismissed.
18: At the motion to dismiss hearing back in March of 2020, a judge weighed in. He does not totally dismiss the case. This is a preliminary ruling, and it's kind of a win, kind of a loss for both sides. The judge says, yes, The RealReal can use the Chanel trademark on its website, you know, within reason, when they are selling a Chanel product. And yes, the first sale doctrine protects The RealReal's right to sell secondhand items.
21: But if Chanel ends up proving that these 7 bags are counterfeit, well, you know that thing where The RealReal said everything on the site was 100% the real thing? That would be literally false, according to the judge.
18: And notably, The RealReal has changed some of the language on their site to say, and you'll hear the subtle yet important distinction, now they say, we always keep it real, and they promise that 100% of the items have been authenticated.
21: Yeah, you see what they did there, right?
18: Yes, but the case was still not over. The judge narrowed down the number of claims, but he did not totally dismiss them. Chanel's accusation about those 7 possibly fake bags was not resolved.
21: Not long after the judge's preliminary ruling, in 2021, The RealReal decided it was time for a counterstrike.
18: The RealReal started arguing that Chanel wasn't really worried about its brand or the fake bags, that instead, the case is a kind of Trojan horse. That inside this trademark case, there really was another, much more sinister plan. It was just hiding inside, waiting to leap out.
2: Yeah, so The RealReal is arguing that Chanel is engaged in anti-competitive conduct in order to kill legitimate competition.
18: And what are some of the examples of that?
2: Yeah, the examples that are set out in the counterclaim are pretty stark.
21: The RealReal is making an antitrust argument. It's claiming that Chanel's real motive is not to just protect its trademark, but to try and smother the secondhand luxury market completely, perhaps with a silky monogrammed luxury pillowcase. Because now that resale is no longer a small niche industry, it's grown into a fierce competitor, Chanel is trying to shut it down through litigation.
18: And The RealReal says that's not all Chanel has done. The RealReal is alleging that Chanel forced some big retail landlords to deny The RealReal leases near Chanel stores, that they got Neiman Marcus and Saks to shut down consignment programs with The RealReal, and that Chanel used its power to get the industry magazine Women's Wear Daily to not run their ads.
21: Now, Julie from Fashion Law says that, look, at this point, the resale market is too big. It's too robust to smother. We are not going back to the days of yore when old Chanel bags just collected dust in storage and consumers could only buy Chanel directly from Chanel.
18: And Chanel's response to the RealReal's argument is that they are just policing the rights to their trademarks. As for how the case is going, where does it stand right now?
1: It is still underway.
18: It is still underway.
1: 8 years later.
18: I know.
21: Julie says this case might even end up going to trial.
18: Now, of course, Chanel is not the only luxury brand that is trying to figure out a strategy for dealing with this big and growing resale market. The responses from brands have run the spectrum from hostile to friendly.
21: Brands like Balenciaga and Burberry and Stella McCartney have all partnered in some way now with resellers like The RealReal. Gucci's parent company even bought a 5% stake in the French reseller Vestiaire Collection. Rolex now says people can bring them an old Rolex watch, and if it's real, they can certify its authenticity and buy it from you to resell.
18: And in Europe, some major luxury brands like Cartier and Prada have been working together to require many items to have this digital product passport, which is essentially a microchip that you put in the luxury item that you can scan with your phone and find its provenance.
21: At the other end of the spectrum, there are other brands that are filing lawsuits and putting pressure on sellers in the secondhand market in other ways.
1: And there's a lot of instances where brands are taking action behind the scenes where it doesn't lead to a lawsuit.
18: But it might just be like a letter about a lawsuit.
1: Yeah, a letter that a lawsuit might be coming.
18: There might be a lawsuit. We're thinking about it. Because honestly, it is just not obvious if all of these new resellers are good or bad for luxury brands. Like, will that discounted mini red Chanel with the top handle cannibalize a sale at the actual Chanel store? Or will making that bag more affordable now create brand loyalty that could last a lifetime?
21: Today's episode of Planet Money was produced by James Sneed with help from Charlotte Isidore, who also fact-checked this episode. It was edited by Jess Jang and engineered by Sina Lafredo. Alex Goldmark is our executive producer.
18: Special thanks this week to Professor Paola Valenti and everybody from Cluster A. Alpacas forever. I'm Amanda Aronchik.
21: I'm Jeff Guo. This is NPR. Thanks for listening.
18: Hey, Guy Raz. So you're here to tell us what's coming up next on How I Built This?
3: Yes, thank you, Amanda. So today we're taking questions on the How I Built This advice line. And to help me answer questions from two up-and-coming entrepreneurs, I'm joined by Kurt Richardson. He's the founder and former CEO of the phone case and accessory company OtterBox. And Kurt has some pretty great reflections on how innovation isn't always about what you're selling, but how you sell it.
4: There's a lot to be learned from having to do stuff the hard way. I think it makes you a better business person. It also makes you looking like, how do I do this differently? You know, the innovation isn't always in the product. The innovation is very much so in the business. How do I do this business right in the right way?
3: Stick around after the break for How I Built This.
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3: Hello and welcome to the Advice Line on How I Built This. I'm Guy Raz. 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And if you're building something and you need advice, give us a call and you just might be the next guest on the show. Our number is 1-800-433-1298. Leave us a 1-minute message that tells us about your business and the issues or questions that you'd like help with. All right, let's get to it. Joining me this week is Otterbox founder Kurt Richardson. Kurt was first on the show back in 2019. Kurt grew up in a tiny mountain town in southern Colorado. And when he was just 21, Kurt bought his own small plastics company. And for years, he had a really rough time of it until he came across a book called The E-Myth, which helped him understand what truly matters at the core. And this insight eventually led Kurt to build Otter Products, which started out as small, waterproof boxes for outdoor enthusiasts. And when the iPhone exploded in popularity, OtterBox was in place to become the dominant phone case brand in the U.S., growing the company from $5 to $575 million in just 5 years. Fast forward to today, Kurt is no longer the CEO, but he's now the company's chief visionary officer, and we are so happy to have him back on the show. Kurt, welcome back to How I Built This.
4: No, thank you for having me. I remember when we met in Denver. It was a great time.
3: We did. We did a live show together. It was super fun. When you were on that show back in 2019, what did you think the next sort of 5 years would look like? And of course, what eventually actually happened?
4: I was out or getting out of running day-to-day by then, which was something I desired. I think any entrepreneur many times hits a size of a business where it's like, okay, this is beyond my skills. I'm great at startup, but this has turned into operational.
3: Yeah.
4: So I went through a number of CEOs in the meantime, learned some hard lessons there. And we've got a great CEO and great executive team now in place at Otter and seeing some great benefits from it.
3: Kurt, I remember we spoke about this a little bit, but one of the other things that you're focused on is this sort of other business that you started called Blue Ocean Enterprises, really focusing on investing in businesses that are designed to stimulate the economy and engage the community.
4: Yeah.
3: You know, I hear from a lot of startup founders who are trying to build the next sort of interesting or cool consumer brand or consumer product. And often I'll say, you know, the businesses that are consistently successful in at least in the U.S. are the ones you don't hear about, the sort of the boring, I hate to use that word, but the sort of the boring businesses, right, that actually provide goods and services that many industries need, right? And really, OtterBox kind of started out that way. I mean, you weren't making, it evolved into what it is today. If you were starting OtterBox today, right, with no brand and no distribution and no capital, really, could you still build it in the same way? Or would you have to do it differently, do you think?
4: I don't know that I would have to do it differently. Would I do it differently? Well, sure, I'd love to have the kind of capital to really just hit it hard. But you know what? There's a lot to be learned from bootstrapping it. There's a lot to be learned from having to do stuff the hard way. I think it makes you a better business person. It also makes you looking like, how do I do this differently? You know, the innovation isn't always in the product. The innovation is very much so in the business. How do I do this business right in the right way? And I think that's a huge question that a lot of people never ask. They're always looking for the next new product, and we've done that.
3: Yeah.
4: We did coolers, we did clothing, you know, all of which we don't do anymore. Focus is so important. We focus on phone cases and mobile accessories.
3: Yeah. Well, Kurt, we asked you to come onto the show to help us do what was one of the things that you really love doing, which is mentoring. And we've got some callers

0: games and game night ideas on our website as well.
1: All right, thanks for calling in, Andy. Okay, so Mr. Game Show. So tell me, you convene game nights. Tell me specifically what you do.
0: So our primary business is putting on live game show events. So communities here are always looking for something to put on their calendar. So we offer a music bingo, a twist on Family Feud, a twist on the Wheel of Fortune. The unique part about our games is that we're very, very scalable from 12 to 200 people. And we just make sure everybody has a ton of fun.
1: And these are retirement communities, I'm assuming, right? Mainly.
0: Yeah, I mean, most of them are definitely 50 plus, but yeah, there are some family communities now in this area as well.
1: Got it. Okay, cool. And how long have you been doing this?
0: We started in 2020. Out of COVID, our community was looking for games, and we just started doing music bingo in the parking lot. It went so well, I started offering it to other nearby communities, and things took off from there.
1: Wow. And tell me how many events do a year, roughly?
0: We average about 10 events a month as a side hustle, where we did just over 50K last year, all through word of mouth, no advertising, no social media.
1: Okay. And what does an event cost?
0: We start at 350 for a 90-minute event, and it'll go a little bit more if we have to travel farther than the little radius that we like to stay in.
1: Okay, so pretty, relatively affordable even for an events budget at a community center. Okay.
0: Exactly.
1: Before we dive in further, what's your question for us?
0: So we'd like to scale Mr. Game Show nationwide by providing our content to others who want to start their own local game show business. It's relatively low cost to start. We have great unique content. We have a twist on a lot of, popular familiar games. We just want to get that material out to more folks, and we're just looking for a good pathway to get there.
1: All right, Kerr Richardson, I'll bring you in here. Andy's got this business. They're hosting games, trying to figure out how to scale this, how to make this a bigger brand or bigger business.
2: Yeah, scalability, big question. And a tough one when it's so dependent on you. There's a lot of different ways to go here. Maybe it's an app kind of thing that they can buy into and you're giving them new content all the time. Maybe it's a video play, it's a training tool, it's a kit somebody buys. Maybe it's a subscription-based deal. That could be one way to go about it. To me, it seems like you've got to create a lot of content. So I guess are you technical enough to be able to do that on your own? Can you and your wife put together that where that's sellable?
0: We have, I mean, I was a former corporate trainer, so I'm great at developing, documentation, and so we have a lot of, for example, our trivia game. We have over 26 sets, unique sets, ready to go, which I think are easy for other folks to kind of grab and, promote themselves in their local market.
1: Andy, I have a question for you. What do you, if I say to you, hey, what's your product? What are you selling? What's your answer?
0: Fun. We're selling fun.
1: Fun. Okay. I would argue, and I can tell by just talking to you here, and I haven't been there, I would argue that you are the product, that you and Tracy are the product, because it's not just music bingo. It's what you're bringing to it, the charisma and the excitement, probably the way you host. Probably the way you write questions or jokes, making sure that people have a great experience. And so the challenge is how do you scale Andy and Tracy, right? We had a question about similar to this in a recent Advice Line episode from somebody who had a training business and was trying to figure out how to scale that. And my advice to them is the same I would give to you, which is you may want to start with an experiment. So you where in Florida are you?
0: Sarasota area.
1: Sarasota, okay. So you're not too far from Tampa, is that
0: Yeah,
1: right?
0: yep.
1: Or okay. So maybe find somebody in Tampa that you can train, that you can give them your materials and let them run a few events and maybe show up and take notes and see what happens. See if customers are just as happy. And that's where you start to get the answer. Can this scale? Can I create material that I can license and build actually a business that is a Mr. Game Show branded or certified host, down the line. Anyway, that's my initial thought. Kurt, sorry, back to
2: No,
1: you.
2: I did. That was great because I was kind of, honestly, I'm kind of stumped by this just because I'm such a product guy. And this is a product, and you're right. And he's the product.
1: Yeah.
2: Can he duplicate himself? Can he sell that? I mean, that's the question. And that's a great experiment. I think that's a one of

0: probably a couple different ways for you to go, yeah, this is doable, or maybe not.
1: Okay.
0: You know, maybe it's just, maybe I'm just going to keep doing this and make my $50,000 to $75,000 a year and be good with it.
2: Now, you did say something interesting about your background, Andy. You said you were in corporate training at some point?
1: Correct. Yes.
2: Okay, that's great. So you know what it means to build scripts and to build, you know, content and a playbook and, rules and all of the systems. So knowing that, if you can find compelling, exciting people, theoretically, this could work. You know, this is the whole Zumba model. In Zumba, you pay a license fee to be a Zumba instructor. Anybody could kind of replicate a Zumba-like class, but to actually be a Zumba-certified instructor to get that, you know, on your title when you're trying to advertise a course, you've got to pay a license fee. That's the value. So maybe, you know, you start to build this out thinking, all right, can we make Mr. Game Show that thing? You know, oh, it's a Mr. Game Show host. We want this person in our retirement community. But I think I would start with identifying somebody who's interested in doing this, who you think you could train, and see what happens.
1: Great advice. I really enjoyed this conversation. Thanks for the many words of wisdom. And Guy, thank you for all the inspiration you give entrepreneurs.
2: Thank you.
1: And Kurt, thank you for the great role model that you've been to entrepreneurs as well. Thank you.
0: You bet.
2: You are, Kurt. In fact, all the work that you've done in building a sustainable company and also building a community of employees who really benefit from what you've done and what you've been doing. So,
0: well, thank you.
2: I echo that. Thank you. Thanks, Andy.
0: Thanks, Andy.
2: All right, we're going to take a quick break, but we'll be right back with another caller. Stay with us. I'm Guy Raz, and you're listening to The Advice Line right here on How I Built This.
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2: 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I'm Guy Raz. If you're just joining us, you're listening to an excerpt from the How I Built This Advice Line. 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All right, let's bring on our next caller.
8: Hey, I'm Marissa Valenzuela. I'm calling from Tampa, Florida. And I am the founder and lead fairy godmother of Gilded Coach Teas, where we create enchanted teas inspired by fairy tales from all around the world.
2: Awesome. Welcome to the show, Marissa. So Gilded Coach Teas, you sell loose leaf teas in bags?
8: They're in like canisters.
2: Oh, okay.
8: I have two sizes there. So I have canisters, like a 3 ounce size and a 1.5 ounce bag.
2: And these are cardboard canisters?
8: The canisters, yes.
2: Okay, cool. And tell me about your teas. Like if I was like, all right, Marissa, why should I buy your teas?
8: Well, you should buy our teas if you are someone who happens to enjoy magic and nostalgia. So we have blends inspired by Cinderella. In fact, the first blend I ever came up with was called Once Upon a Time. And it is a hazelnut black tea with French vanilla creme as well. And it's hazelnut because in the original Grimm's fairy tale, there's no fairy godmother. There's a hazel tree that Cinderella sort of cries to and it grants her wishes. So I like to go back to the original fairy tale and base each blend off of that.
2: Wow. I'm looking at your website and this makes sense now. I'm on the fairest of them all. I'm assuming this is from Snow White.
8: Yeah, of course.
2: You've got herbal tea with candied apple that you would steep. Oh, that's so cool. Because she, of course, has the, you know, the poisonous apple.
8: Yes.
2: So you are like a real fairy tale scholar.
8: Thank you so much. I haven't gotten a fairy tale scholar. That is, I'm gonna steal that. Thank you.
2: So you're blending these teas and selling them on your website. And tell me a little bit about how long has the business been around? And
8: So we've been around since October 2020. And we've developed a couple blends, shelved a couple. We're in 2 stores at the moment locally.
2: And give me a sense of your sales. How are you doing roughly?
8: So that kind of leads into my question.
2: Okay.
8: Our sales were doing really, really great for a while where they were projected to go up and up and up and up, if you will. But I sort of took like a 1-year hiatus when I had my first baby, first and only. And ever since then, I felt that we've lost momentum and I want to know what I can do to sort of regain that momentum and recapture those sales.
2: All right. Regain momentum and recapture sales. And you feel like you're starting from scratch. Okay. Kurt Richardson, I'll bring you on. Any thoughts, any advice on how to regain momentum?
0: Well, I guess right away, you got to treat it like you're starting all over because you are. In some ways. The nice thing is you've got product I love your story.
8: Thank you.
0: I think story is huge.
2: Yeah.
0: You've got lots of opportunity with social media with this brand. I mean, this just reeks social media, good stuff. And I would really pour my attention into getting my story out so people come to my website and direct to consumer. I mean, this has it written all over it. And that's where I would go. You can play with some stores and stuff, but
8: sure,
0: man, if you can go D2C, you're going to make so much more money for your efforts.
8: Okay.
0: I love D2C.
2: Yeah, I agree. I love the story. All these teas are inspired by fairy tales. And then you start to see it when you look at the ingredients. The ingredients are awesome and they sound delicious. I mean, looking at Little Sea Princess, obviously, inspired by the Little Mermaid. It's got,
0: yeah.
2: I didn't even know what this is, Danish bilberry and sweet honeysuckle, a white tea blend. That sounds delicious.
8: Bilberry is like it's like the Danish version of a blueberry.
2: Okay. And that's, of course, a Danish story, right?
8: Yes.
2: Yeah.
0: And what's this dust?
8: Oh, pixie dust. It's our edible glitter that we call pixie dust. And we say you need a fairy's handful and just the tiniest amount in your cup. And it makes everything sparkly and magical and enchanted. We used to put it in the tea itself and then like shake it up. So that way when you scooped your tea out and steeped it, it was already covered for you. We've since stopped doing that because I don't own my commercial kitchen and, you know, people don't like it when they get glitter on their tools.
2: I think there is so much. I mean, I'm going to tread carefully here because I know that all kinds of kids love fairy tales. But I've been to Disney World and Disneyland and I've got 2 boys and I can tell you right now, they did not run to the princesses, even though that is the biggest, I think it's the biggest part of what Disney sells. Like, I think it's just massive, right? So I can imagine birthday parties for girls, little girls, and it's just so many cool things. Here's what I would say, right? Because your question is, how do I jumpstart this? How do I regain the momentum? First of all, taking a year out again because you had a baby is awesome. And I think that's just amazing to give yourself that time with your kid.
8: Thank you.
2: I would not put that kind of pressure on yourself because that's exhausting. Maybe I think the question is like, what can I start to do consistently each week, you know, for 6 months? The other thing is, I imagine because you did reach, you know, sales that you were happy with, you probably still have the context of those people who bought your teas. So many businesses, and Kurt, you know this, so many businesses are focusing on customer acquisition and costs are through the roof now. I mean, what used to be shooting fish in a barrel, you're now spending $80, $90, $100 more on customer acquisition costs. I don't think enough businesses focus on customer retention. That's really where, you know, a lot of times that's where the sweet spot is, because that doesn't cost that much at all. You've already got the customers and the contacts. I would really try and double down on identifying your best customers. Who ordered from you more than once? Mm-hmm. Are they, you know, have you been in touch with them? Can you offer them some incentive to start buying your tea again?
0: One other thing I might have is maybe really focus on those people that Guy's talking about. Is it little girls with tea parties that you could sell a tea set with too?
2: Yeah.
0: You could sell a whole experience, your whole story. I mean, there's so many more things you could add to the tea that are upselling, could put you in a whole different spot. And, you know, wow, my mom bought me this tea set. Well, the next little girl's going to want the same tea set and teas. And maybe there's crackers or crumpets that can go with it too, right? I mean, have fun with this.
2: I imagine right now you don't have a whole lot of cash to spend on social media advertising, but you can make social media posts and,
8: absolutely,
2: you know, and who knows, sometimes that, you know, something can really go viral without any dollars behind it. It can still happen, especially on TikTok.
0: Mm-hmm.
2: But I do think that, as Kurt said, that there's just so much potential for storytelling here, right? I mean, you're already telling stories in the tea. And have you, by the way, have you reached out to your previous customers?
8: Yes, I do have a newsletter that I do a pretty good job, if I may say it so myself, of keeping up with. And a lot of people, when they find us, are very intrigued by the story and the fairy tale aspect. So in that way, I do stay in touch with a lot of my core customers.
2: I would offer some kind of interesting incentive, like, hey, for, you know, our most loyal customers, we're experimenting. You know, if you orders tea, we'd love to send you a sample of some blends and tell us what you think. I mean, I'm just sort of spitballing here, but I do think that, or even, you know, a discount or something just to bring awareness back into their minds, right? To get you back on their radar.
8: Yeah, that's a great idea.
0: Yeah. You know, and I've got a granddaughter and I don't know how many princess outfits she has. It's crazy. I think you got a chance here to sell a whole experience. It's just, you know, tea's part of it. You know, it's maybe the outfits and the books. And I mean, there's a lot of meat here that's good, but you're going to have to focus. Don't try to be everything to everybody. Find that little niche, maybe that princess niche.
2: Yeah. Your core product is tea, but I think, Kurt, you're onto something. I would start to see if I see you offer weddings or wedding blends, but I mean, mm-hmm. could you mount a whole tea party for a 7 or 8 or 9 year old girl's birthday? I would think that there are plenty of parents in Tampa who would be willing to spend, you know, pretty decent money on a party like that.
8: I agree. I do believe they are indeed out there. I just have to find them. So thank you so much.
2: Yeah. The brand is called Gilded Coach Tees. Marissa Valenzuela, thanks for calling in. Good luck.
0: Good luck.
8: Thank you so much. And before I go, Kurt, I just want to say thank you so much. You sparked my yearly re-listen and reread of The E-Myth. It's something every single year I forget about it. Something sparks me to reread it. And that was re-listening to your episode. So thank you for that. There's so many good tidbits in here.
0: You bet. Thank you. Appreciate it.
2: Thank you, Marissa.
8: Thank you so much.
2: That's Kurt Richardson, founder of Otterbox and Blue Ocean. This episode was produced by Carla Estevez with music composed by Ramtin Arablouei. It was edited by John Isabella. Our audio engineer was Robert Rodriguez. This hour of Planet Money and How I Built This was produced by Catherine Seifer. And by the way, if you're working on a business and need advice, give us a call at 1-800-433-1298. 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I'm Guy Raz, and you've been listening to How I Built This.
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12: In a 50-49 vote overnight, the Senate confirmed Todd Blanche, President Trump's controversial pick for Attorney General. For August 8th, this is All Things Considered from NPR News. I'm Rob Schmitz. Coming up, attacks continue in the Strait of Hormuz. What's it like navigating ships through the waterway?
13: We had a gas tanker which was hit and did unfortunately have to be evacuated.
12: Also this hour, we'll take you to another dangerous waterway, the Arctic Ocean, and one man's quest to sail through it alone.
14: It's just becomes extremely difficult to get any sleep because if you hit the ice, you essentially die.
12: And the story of how a food delivery man in China has become one of the country's most celebrated poets. First, the news.
15: Live from NPR News in Washington, I'm Janine Herbst. Iran continues to say it's close to a deal with Oman to open the Strait of Hormuz, but reiterated demands on the U.S. today. NPR's Frank Langford has more.
16: Mohammed Baghuzolghad, Secretary of Iran's Supreme National Security Council, said the strait won't reopen until the U.S., quote, corrects its behavior, according to Iranian state media. Iran's demands include the U.S. ending the war and, quote, aggression against Iran's allies in Lebanon, Palestine, Yemen, and Iraq. Iran also insisted the U.S. provide full compensation for damage from past attacks on the country. The demands appeared to dampen hopes that the strait was about to reopen. President Trump initially predicted the war would last 4 to 5 weeks. It's now approaching 6 months. The war's increased gas and other consumer prices, which Trump had pledged to bring down. The midterms are 3 months away. NPR reached out to the White House for comment on Iran's conditions, but has yet to hear back. Frank Langford, NPR News, Tel Aviv.
15: The Senate passed a temporary spending bill that would keep the government funded through early December. NPR Scott Newman reports the bill now heads to the House.
17: In a 90-6 vote, the spending measure was passed in the early morning hours Saturday by lawmakers before they head home for a 5-week recess. The bill, which still must be approved by the House, generally keeps the government funded at current levels through December 11th. Most Democrats voted for the bill after securing a provision that blocks money for U.S. Customs and Border Protection. They also rejected a $1 billion request from the White House to begin work on a new Trump-class battleship. Since the 1990s, Congress has frequently relied on temporary spending measures instead of passing a comprehensive budget. Scott Newman, NPR News, Washington.
15: Families across the country are struggling more than ever to pay for child care. State Impact Oklahoma's Beth Wallace reports from the Sooner State, where data shows the cost of infant care has gone up more than a third since 2022.
18: There are many reasons for the soaring costs. During the pandemic, some states held off on adjusting how much they reimburse child care providers for families on subsidies. Federal COVID money dried up, and inflation is driving up prices, resulting in providers making cuts. Providers like Rachel Proper of Oklahoma City's Child Care Incorporated.
19: We had to cut quality measures and really kind of get down to doing basic child care as opposed to really doing those things that are exceptional and bring magic to our classrooms.
18: States are experimenting with fixes to spread out childcare costs and lighten the load on families. For NPR News, I'm Beth Wallace in Tulsa.
15: And you're listening to NPR News from Washington. Ukrainian President Zelensky is in Serbia today for talks on economic ties and security issues. The visit is the first by a Ukrainian president in 8 years, and it comes as Russian attacks on Kyiv and its surrounding region killed at least 4 people, including a child. Zelensky says deliveries of Patriot air defense interceptors has slowed, and he says the U.S. has agreed to let Ukraine manufacture Patriot systems, but that the bureaucracy is slowing the process of obtaining the license. Hollywood continues to set summer box office records, and NPR's Bob Mondello has more.
20: Going into this weekend, after just 7 days in theaters, Spider-Man Brand New Day had posted $500 million in ticket sales in North America. That's faster than any movie in history.
21: But you're in danger.
22: What?
21: Please, you just have to trust me. Come on.
20: Estimates have Spidey zipping past $1.5 billion worldwide by Sunday. Meanwhile, Christopher Nolan's IMAX epic, The Odyssey, has reached $1 billion in ticket sales worldwide. And though there's no snappy Otis Spider catchphrase for them as a box office phenomenon, they're doing better than Barbenheimer did in 2023.
23: Hi, Barbie!
24: Hi, Ken!
20: All of which has industry analysts predicting a $4 billion summer for North American cinemas and Hollywood's first $10 billion domestic year since 2019. Bob Mondello, NPR News.
15: On Wall Street, stocks soared this week as investors shrugged off news that U.S. employers cut more than 20,000 jobs last month. For the week, the Dow was up 3%, the Nasdaq up more than 5%. I'm Janine Herbst, NPR News in Washington.
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12: This is All Things Considered from NPR News. I'm Rob Schmitz. Before dawn today, the Senate confirmed President Trump's controversial nominee for U.S. Attorney General Todd Blanche, who was previously Trump's personal attorney. That was a major win for the president's approach to keeping the Department of Justice close to the White House. Also overnight, and before they headed home for August recess this morning, the Senate failed to pass a bill on voting restrictions that Trump has demanded. NPR congressional correspondent Barbara Sprunt joins us now to talk through this. Hey, Barbara.
27: Hello.
12: So let's start with Todd Blanche. This was quite the roller coaster of a confirmation process, wasn't it?
27: Yes, it was. He faced a bit of an uphill battle right from the beginning. Before he was acting attorney general and deputy attorney general, as you said, he was Trump's personal attorney, right, representing the president in multiple criminal cases, including on issues of election obstruction and the mishandling of classified documents. And this became a big concern for Democrats, that his personal relationship with the president would color the way that he approaches the job. Another issue he faced was the so-called anti-weaponization fund, which is the nearly $2 billion fund that was created as part of a settlement with President Trump to end his lawsuit against the IRS over his leaked tax returns. Senators on both sides of the aisle had concerns about this fund. Many thought it would be a way for January 6th defendants to get a payday. In response to that pushback, Blanche told senators the fund was nixed. And in the lead up to this vote, he was spending a lot of time on the Hill trying to gain support from key senators.
12: Yeah, which ultimately seems to have worked, right?
27: Yes, but a bit of a nail biter in the end, especially when it came to getting those last few Republican votes he needed. Yesterday, Alaska Senator Lisa Murkowski said she would oppose his nomination. She said the country needs an attorney general who will check the worst impulses of the administration, and she doesn't have confidence that Blanche can achieve that. Susan Collins of Maine had already said she'd vote against Blanche, and with Mitch McConnell out, it came down to Bill Cassidy of Louisiana. And there was a bit of a dramatic reveal on the Senate floor when Cassidy explained why he would support Blanche. And he essentially said that he wasn't sure anyone else would be more successful.
11: Mr. Blanche is not perfect, and he will tell you this, but the choice is not between perfection and Mr. Blanche. It is between Mr. Blanche and another acting attorney general who may not run the department effectively under President Trump.
27: Ultimately, the Senate approved Todd Blanche as America's attorney general in a 50-49 vote, the narrowest of margins.
0: Wow. You know, confirming Blanche was a top priority for the Senate, but it wasn't the only thing that kept them working overnight. What else was on their list last night?
27: Well, they approved a bill to place sanctions on Russian leaders and oligarchs. That bill also allows for tariffs on countries that are the top five purchasers of Russian crude oil or gas, like China and India. The oil revenue, of course, being critical in funding Russia's military action in Ukraine. The bill was named after the late GOP Senator Lindsey Graham, who died last month. He died just a day after visiting Ukraine, where he was championing this exact bill. This passed with strong bipartisan support. The House is on recess as well, so they won't be able to vote on it until they come back next month.
0: Okay, so the Senate got a lot done overnight, but they very notably failed to do one thing Trump was demanding they would do, pass a voting restrictions bill. What happened there?
27: Yeah, this is a big challenge for the White House and Republican senators, because the bill, which would overhaul the country's voting system, it just doesn't have enough support from Republicans to pass. Hmm. President Trump has said that the Senate should get rid of filibuster rules in order to push the bill past the 60-vote threshold that's usually needed to advance this type of legislation. And that's just not something that most senators are interested in doing. It's kind of like letting the toothpaste out of the tube. It's then really hard to rein it back in. Last night, Republicans tried to push a slimmer version of the bill down the line, but even that failed to advance. So the issue is on pause for now while everyone goes back home, but I am very sure it will rear its head again come September.
0: That is NPR's Barbara Sprunt. Thanks, Barbara.
27: Thank you.
0: Coming up this hour, join me as I learn about how a food delivery man in China has become a celebrated poet. And I talked to a sailor who is solo piloting his way around massive chunks of ice through the Russian Arctic. But first, we will hear from an expert overseeing a different kind of navigation in the Strait of Hormuz. Because today, the head of Iran's Supreme National Security Council issued a list of demands that it says the U.S. needs to meet before the Strait of Hormuz can open. But this week, U.S. officials had said that talks were progressing to let ships pass safely through the waterway. Meanwhile, hundreds of ships remain in limbo. Tim Wilkins knows many of these ships and their owners and is following the situation in the Strait. He's managing director of an industry group, Intertanko, which represents oil, chemical, and gas tankers. Welcome.
1: Thanks very much, Rob. Nice to meet you.
0: So what is it like right now for a tanker moving through the Strait of Hormuz?
1: The situation right now in the Strait of Hormuz remains severe. We are still having vessels being targeted by drones and by missiles, and the number of tankers transiting through the Strait is massively reduced compared to what it was pre-conflict. On Wednesday, Thursday, and Friday this week, U.S. facilitated transits of about 11, 13, and then 15 were planned last night, so we assume that these have been successful.
0: You said that some of them have been targeted. Tell me a little bit more about that.
1: In the last sort of 7 to 10 days, we've had a host of targeted vessels that have been transiting through there, either missiles or drones. Bearing in mind now these vessels with seafarers on board, they're transiting. They've been given approval to transit through certain routes. So it's often unexpected and unplanned when these vessels have been attacked.
0: And what was the damage like?
1: The damage is pretty significant. In particular, we had quite a severe situation last week where we had a gas tanker which was hit and did unfortunately have to be evacuated. A fire did break out. This was one of the U.S. facilitated transits that this gas carrier was being sort of transited through by night. So, you know, even with the U.S. facilitated, there are still risks and it doesn't eliminate that risk of an attack.
0: What kind of presence does the U.S. military have in that type of scenario when a tanker is hit?
1: So U.S. facilitated effectively means that those vessels have reported to the U.S. naval assets that are in the region. You might recall that the U.S. has a blockade in the southern part of the Strait of Hormuz at the moment, so there are U.S. naval assets in that region. And what's happening is those vessels are contacting the U.S. They're transiting through what we call the southern or the Oman route. And those transits are being tracked basically by those assets. What we're being told is that those sort of naval assets are ready to intercept and they have planes ready. But to all intents and purposes, those vessels are basically transiting and being monitored. That's basically the term of a U.S. facilitated transit.
0: Understood. So we don't. It's not like a U.S. vessel is actually guiding a tanker through this area.
1: Not at all. And it's not as if you're going to have fighter jets overhead and naval vessels alongside or anything like that. Not at all. Yeah, it's very much a monitoring type of situation.
0: Got it. So tell me more about this route that the U.S. has carved along the coast of Oman.
1: There is something called the traffic separation scheme that goes right through the Strait of Hormuz, and that's been established since the late 60s. That's the international recognized strait. That, unfortunately, is one of the areas that is heavily mined right now.
0: Wow.
1: And what's happened is there's a northern route, which goes through Iranian waters, has opened up, and there have been sort of about single-digit, some double-digit figures of transits going through that Iranian route. And then there's a southern route, and now it's the southern route that goes through Oman waters, which has been sort of termed the sort of the U.S.-facilitated route. The concern here is that you're sending these vessels through a route that is very close to the coast, isn't often used, hasn't been used, really traditionally for 30 or 40 years for larger laden tankers. You know, these are 300,000 ton vessels laden with crude oil going close to the coast or being forced to go close to the coast.
0: Now, Tim, all of this sounds quite dangerous. And you know, as a result, you mentioned that there are only 11 to 15 vessels going each night. And that's in comparison to around 150 vessel transits that we saw back in January, right?
1: Correct. Absolutely. So it's significantly lower. Let's take a step back. We are in a situation where the Allied forces, sort of the naval forces in the region, terming this a severe situation due to vessels again being targeted. It's not a situation that's going to change overnight. There's a lot of things that have to happen. So regardless of this big negotiations that are going on at a high political level, there's some very practical issues that have to be resolved on the water, if you like, before you can get anywhere near that 150 transits a day again.
0: You know, as we talk about these big negotiations happening between the Trump administration and Iran, what kind of agreement would they need to see in order to make groups like yours feel safe to make a transit?
1: We've been calling for, first and foremost, a mine clearance to start. Start clearing that main sort of area of mines. And we know that there are, you know, French, UK forces ready to step in as soon as Iran gives the green light and allows them into that area. So that would be the first thing, mine clearance. Ships should be assured that they will no longer be subject to attacks. That's something that absolutely has to be critical. So there needs to be that sort of assurance that the command and control system from Tehran down to those forces that are manning the Straits of Hormuz, that is critical. We want assurance that that is in place and vessels will no longer be attacked. And then just some basic fundamental navigational safety points need to put in place. A single point of contact, for example, you know, who will manage the transit of these vessels? How will they manage transit times? Do vessels have to book a slot? So all these fundamental things that at the high negotiating table need to trickle down to members, the tanker industry, the wider tanker industry, before they will resume trade, you know, as they did before the conflict.
0: That is Tim Wilkins, Managing Director of the Tanker Industry Group, Intertanko. Thank you.
1: Thanks very much, Robert.

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6: I'm Janine Herbst with these headlines. Early today, the Senate confirmed Todd Blanche as the next Attorney General of the United States in a tight 50-49 vote. This after a bruising confirmation fight that exposed deep concerns in both parties about installing President Trump's former personal attorney atop the Justice Department. Spain has imposed border checks on visitors flying from Italy amid a continuing diplomatic spat between the two countries. It's a rare move within the EU, where there is freedom of movement. And three former presidents joined an all-star roster of historians, contributing to a series of essays about presidents all the way back to George Washington. I'm Janine Herbst, NPR News in Washington.

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1: It's All Things Considered from NPR News. I'm Rob Schmitz. More than 20 million Shia pilgrims converged on the holy city of Karbala in Iraq this week. The massive annual pilgrimage commemorates the killing of Imam Hussein 14 centuries ago. The pilgrims included more than 3 million Iranians, who are also mourning the death of Iran's Supreme Leader Ali Khamenei, who was killed in U.S. and Israeli airstrikes earlier this year. NPR's Jane Arraf was there. She joins us from Baghdad. Hey, Jane.
2: Hi there.
1: Wow, 20 million people gathering in one place. That sounds like quite a scene. What was it like to be at this event?
2: Well, it was kind of incredible, both because of the size and just that powerful demonstration of incredible devotion and belief. So inside the Imam Hussein shrine, where the walls are covered in tiny mirrored mosaics and there are chandeliers hanging, Iranians and other pilgrims gathered around the spot where Imam Hussein was killed in the year 680. And you can hear the grief there. Arba'in, the name of the commemoration, commemorates the defining event in the split between Shia and Sunni Islam. It's the Battle of Karbala, when Imam Hussein, who opposed what he believed was an unfit Islamic ruler, was surrounded by a large army, deprived of water, and then beheaded. A lot of Iraqis began walking weeks ago to reach Karbala on foot as a sign of devotion. And you have to remember, temperatures here are almost 120 degrees. A lot of Iranians as well walked almost 200 miles from the border to reach it.
1: Has the pilgrimage taken on added significance with the war in Iran? I mean, tell us about that.
2: It absolutely has. A lot of the Iranian pilgrims we spoke with said that more people came this year to commemorate, to mourn, and to express their desire for vengeance for the killing of the Supreme Leader, Ayatollah Ali Khamenei, in February. There were red flags fluttering from the shrine's golden domes, the red for vengeance for both Imam Hussein and Khamenei. The pilgrims we spoke with included a teacher from Tabriz, Nasser Zedi. He said the Iran war in general and the killing of Khamenei in particular had strengthened resistance against the U.S. and Israel.
1: Now, Jane, you have spent a lot of time in Baghdad in the past, before, during, after the invasion of Iraq. Can you describe what it looks like right now?
2: Absolutely. I guess the word would be it seems shinier. And by that, I mean there's so much new construction. Big new hotels, government buildings, housing complexes. I mean, there is a financial crisis going on here. But one of the things it says is not just there's economic activity, but that it's safer. And one of the biggest projects, the Iraq Mall, is the third biggest mall in the Middle East. And it opened just a few months ago. We paid a visit there yesterday. So there are European shops, American fast food outlets, but the exciting thing for most Iraqis in this heat and electricity shortages is there is constant air conditioning. I spoke with a salesperson at an outlet of a Spanish clothing brand, Dalia El Amin, and she had just moved back to Iraq after years abroad, like quite a lot of people. She says Iraqis stayed home at the start of the war in Iran.
3: But after a few days, they started to go out, and you see the traffic outside until 2 a.m., 3 a.m. So we got used to it.
2: And by that, she means they got used to war and the uncertainty of the past two decades.
1: Wow, from a Shia pilgrimage to the Iraq Mall. That is NPR's Jane Arraf. Thanks so much, Jane.
2: Thank you.
1: And continuing around the globe, back here to Washington, D.C., where thousands of members of the National Guard have been patrolling the streets of the city for nearly a year. President Trump deployed troops to the city in August of last year after declaring a crime emergency. That emergency declaration ended a month later, but the National Guard has stayed, and their presence in D.C. has become increasingly, some might call it, normal. NPR's Kat Lonsdorf has been following all of this, and she's here with us in the studio to talk about it. Hey, Kat.
4: Hey, Rob.
1: Kat, I think for a lot of people who don't live in D.C., it's kind of easy to forget that this deployment is ongoing. I mean, yeah. Can you just briefly remind us of how all of this started?
4: Sure. I mean, like you said, Rob, it started last August with that emergency declaration. That was despite D.C. hitting a 30-year low in violent crime earlier last year before the declaration. President Trump deployed the D.C. National Guard to the city, which is something he can do here because of the unique nature of the city. The president controls the National Guard. Okay. And pretty immediately, several Republican governors began sending their Guard members to participate. So what started out as 800 troops soon grew to 2,000. And now we're at nearly 5,000 armed and uniformed troops from more than 20 different states.
1: Well, 5,000. I mean, yeah. I have noticed this. I'm here in D.C. after being away for a while, and I'm seeing National Guard troops all over the place. And I got to say, you know, they're suited up in their uniforms and they look pretty, well, first of all, they look a little bored, but they look uncomfortable in this muggy heat of the D.C. summer.
4: Yeah, I mean, I see them every day, multiple times a day, often on my street or patrolling the neighborhood park. I also see them on my walk into work, at the farmer's market, in the metro stations. They're mostly doing what they call presence patrols, making their presence known in order to discourage crime. I want to note, though, the Guard here can't make arrests and they're not trained in civilian policing, but they can detain people.
1: Got it. So I'm just curious, this was for a crime emergency. Has there been an effect on crime with this deployment?
4: Well, I mean, it's a hard thing to measure. Like I said, crime was already trending down in D.C. and has continued with that trend, but that doesn't mean the National Guard has been the reason for it.
1: Right.
4: In fact, there have been two different studies recently that have found that the National Guard presence has had no effect on violent crime in the city and that it has had minimal effect on more opportunistic crimes like theft or car break-ins. But both those studies also found that you could have better, maybe much better outcomes for much cheaper with simply more engaged local policing.
1: So 5,000 troops in D.C., what's the cost?
4: Yeah, an estimate by the nonpartisan Congressional Budget Office found that it costs about $600 per Guard member per day. If you multiply that out by the 4,700 or so that we have here right now, that's about $3 million per day. The other thing that this deployment is that this deployment has been extended until Inauguration Day 2029. So the long-term cost of this is going well into the billions. That also means the troops will likely be here for years. I talked to Joseph Nunn. He's counsel at the Brennan Center's Liberty and National Security Program, and he's been following this deployment in D.C. closely.
5: I worry about these troops standing on street corners fading into the background and people starting to accept this as just a fact of life, as something that's normal.
4: There is a lot of protest against it. You see signs all over the city. Maybe you've seen them saying National Guard go home, troops out. But, you know, D.C. is not a state. It's harder to push back against the federal government here.
1: Yeah, and Kat, you and I have both spent time in places where troops are regularly seen on the streets. But I think it's fair to say those places are not healthy democracies.
4: Yeah, exactly. You know, the Declaration of Independence even has a line in it condemning King George III for keeping standing armies among the population in times of peace. And it was really after that that the U.S. created the new norm of democracies divorcing the military and civilian policing. A lot of experts I've been talking with over the past year are concerned that is really being challenged with this deployment.
1: That is NPR's Kat Lonsdorf. Thanks, Kat.
4: Thank you.
1: Now to a race against time and ice. Matt Rutherford is sailing in the Arctic Circle, attempting what no one has ever accomplished before, circumnavigating the 10,000 nautical mile route alone. His journey takes him across the North Atlantic, along the Russian Arctic coast, and eventually through the Northwest Passage in Canada. We managed to get in touch with Rutherford via his Starlink satellite internet connection. He was in the Barents Sea, hours away from crossing into Russian-controlled waters, and he described a calm but eerie seascape.
6: Well, I'm probably a good 100 miles from land in any direction. I am north of Russia, western Russia, a considerable way. So when you look out, it's just waves as far as the eye can see, and it's gray skies, a little bit foggy. Typical Arctic weather.
1: Typical Arctic weather. So I understand, you know, you've set out to be the first person to do this journey solo. And, you know, solo is key here, I think, to understanding the stakes. Describe what it means to be doing this alone.
6: The Arctic Ocean is quite different than typical open ocean single-handed sailing, and that is because of the ice. Now, there are parts of the Arctic that are ice-free, obviously, in the summertime, but when you get into places like the Northwest Passage, you know, above Canada, or the Northern Sea Route above Russia, anywhere near Greenland, it's just becomes extremely difficult to get any sleep, because if you hit the ice, you essentially die. I mean, it's, the Titanic was made of steel, but it didn't help it out very much. It's also going to get dark soon. You know, I got 24-hour daylight now. How do you see the ice in the dark? I mean, I got a radar, but the radar is not very good at picking up small objects like ice the size of a Cadillac Escalade. You got to have discipline. As you're sleeping 20 minutes at a time, it can get really difficult to deal with the sleep deprivation.
1: So what's the plan, for example, if something happens to go wrong?
6: Well, it depends. And going wrong could be a lot of different things. In general, I mean, I have a brand new life raft. I mean, I guess if the boat were to sink, I could get in the life raft. But if the ice is so bad that it sinks the ship, you know, like pack ice, it's just going to destroy the life raft. So if it's going to be a storm, stay away from the ice. Heave to or just hang out a safe distance.
1: Matt, what exactly is driving you to do this?
6: Well, I love exploration. You know, it's not the first time I've done a big, crazy, single-handed trip. 15 years ago, I spent 309 days alone in the ocean, sailing around North and South America, and nobody has ever done that before. But I started an ocean research nonprofit when I got back from that trip. So I've been to the Arctic a lot, but normally I'm running a research schooner, and we're studying glaciers in Greenland. And this year, because there's no funding, the government cut 88% of polar research funding last year. I'm doing a little side trip because I have some time. Normally, we're busy doing research. But, you know, if there's no funding, I might as well have a little fun and do a little single-handed trip.
1: And, of course, climate is a key part of this story, right? I mean, since your journey would not be possible were it not for human-caused climate change, you know, talk a little bit about that.
6: Yeah, so we're having one of the lowest ice years in history this year, which is no surprise. Last year was also at a very low ice year, although it's not everywhere. The ice above Alaska is the worst it's been in 20 years, and same with eastern Siberia. But in general, the polar ice cap has decreased in size about 30 to 35%. But like I said, it's not everywhere. I mean, there's still going to be some really heavy ice I have to deal with down the road that could make or break the trip. I mean, I'm not guaranteeing that I'm going to be able to pull this off. I'm just going to give it my best and see what happens.
1: So, you know, part of the reason we're talking to you now is because you're planning to soon cross into waters that are controlled by the Russian government. You will then lose the ability to communicate back to the States, right?
6: Yeah, exactly. February 1st, Starlink was cut off above Russia. I think it had something to do with the Ukrainian war. I don't know what's going to happen because there's nobody I can talk to. There's nobody I can call and be like, hey, how's the Starlink up there? You know, it's just
1: right.
6: So, yeah, I'm more than likely I'm going to go kind of radio silent for a while. I have Iridium based communication systems for getting weather forecasts, but they're super primitive. But it will work for weather forecasts, and I can get some ice information. And that's really all I need at the end of the day. You know, is there a storm coming, and what's the ice doing? Everything else is just sort of extra, you know.
1: And I understand you have to check in with the Russians when you're in their waters. Is that correct?
6: Yeah, the Northern Sea Route, which is the majority of the north coast of Russia, the Arctic coast of Russia, is highly restricted. So you have to get a special permit that takes months to get. You also have to check in with Moscow every 24 hours, along with before you get in, when you leave. And if I get within 12 miles of any land, I also have to check in with the FSB on top of the Northern Sea Route Association. So, yeah, you better believe I'm going to be doing that on time, 12 o'clock every day, because I don't want to ruffle any feathers.
1: How does that work? So you have to check in with Moscow, but you also have to check in with Russia's intelligence service.
6: Yeah, exactly. It's different processes, different emails, different departments. So, you know, with this Iridium communication, even if I lose Starlink, which I'm sure I will for at least parts of it, I can still send emails through this very basic system. And that's it, man. You better check in when you say, because they're watching you. I have AIS, which transmits my signal, so they can see where I am. And the best thing to do is play by the rules. Obviously, I don't want to create any problems. That's my plan here. And hopefully nothing happens. I don't know what's going to happen. But look, this wouldn't be an adventure if we knew the ending.
1: That is Captain Matt Rutherford, founder of the Ocean Research Project. Matt, thank you, and smooth sailing, my friend.
6: Thank you very much. Great to talk to you.

0: is NPR. K-pop has attracted audiences around the world, but in Santiago, Chile, a new generation of artists is taking K-pop's influence and creating something distinctly Latin American. John Bartlett reports.
1: What was once a niche interest in Korean culture in Latin America is now undisputedly mainstream.
2: Today is the K-pop Challenge, part of Santiago's Korean Cultural Week. All around me, there are hundreds of young Chileans rehearsing their energetic steps before the competition kicks off, counting in Korean and mouthing the words along with their idols as they flash across a giant screen.
1: BTS's arrival in Santiago this October will only amplify the excitement, but the K-pop wave here has already taken on a life of its own. 20-year-old Benjamin Roldan says he remembers the day back in 2018 when a video by Blackpink, another K-pop band, appeared in his YouTube feed. From then on, Korean music, television series, literature, and food took over his life, and he has never looked back. Japanese anime has long been popular in Chile, but he says that now it is being replaced by Korean music and series. And Roldan is far from alone. Now, the K-culture wave is morphing into something altogether new. We are merging our cultures and bringing them to the world, explains Seba, one of the members of the K-pop-inspired Chilean boy band QR. We want to create something new that feels fresh and Chilean, and above all, with our own personal touch, he says. At a dance studio in Santiago, the boys, who call themselves Jamin, Jota, Seba, Bin, Aiden, and Fabi, are being put through their paces. They say that while all six of them settled on this style through a shared interest in K-pop, their hybrid sound is unique. The group do their own songwriting, choreography, and visuals. Last month, they launched a new single, Fool. Their first album will be released later this year. The model for a boy band to follow has evolved thanks to K-pop, says Jota. In the K-pop industry, literally every detail is planned, from the outfits to facial expressions to the dances themselves. I think K-pop set the rules for boy bands, and there's no turning back. QR have already toured Chile and Brazil. They say they have fans, who call themselves the Q-universe, write to them from all over the Spanish-speaking world, as well as Korea, Europe, and the US. Fabi, one of the members of QR, says that several members of the band will be in the audience for BTS's show. While QR may not share the spotlight with BTS this October, one thing is clear. In Latin America, K-pop is no longer just being consumed, it's being reinvented. For NPR News, I'm John Bartlett in Santiago.

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1: Storytelling. Pedigreed cats I was not allowed to touch because they were literally worth more than me.
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3: Like throw

0: the freedom of information, access to unbiased, trustworthy information. And I think that goes along with not just being a voter, not just going to the ballot box, but really being an engaged citizen, an active part of this populace. And I'm proud that IdeaStream can be a part of that.
1: I'm Janine Herbst with these headlines. The Senate passed a temporary spending bill that would keep the government funded through early December, temporarily ending concerns about a government shutdown. That bill now heads to the House. Russian attacks on the Ukrainian capital Kyiv and surrounding areas have left at least four people dead, including a child. The attacks came as Ukraine's president is in Serbia for economic and security talks. And California is joining Texas in requiring content creators to divulge whether they've been paid by a political campaign to post about a particular candidate. The state's also considering cracking down on those who don't make that disclosure. I'm Janine Herbst, NPR News.

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1: This is All Things Considered from NPR News. I'm Rob Schmitz. If you know, you know. Being a parent is probably one of the hardest jobs around.
2: You have this perfect little human and you think, wow, I made this. And also, oh my gosh, I'm going to mess him up completely.
1: Suddenly making decisions about another human's health, what they eat, how much they sleep, whether they're getting enough exercise, how much screen time they're getting, all that while facing a near constant stream of advice.
2: There was like so much misinformation like coming at me and information, and I was trying to figure out like what to do. I was like a bundle of nerves.
1: That's NPR's health correspondent Maria Godoy describing her own experience becoming a parent. She says that uncertainty helped shape the way she approaches her reporting.
2: I'm also a journalist. Like, hey, there are answers in, you know, and science can help you answer some of these questions.
1: She often returns to a central question. How can parents make decisions based on the best available evidence without feeling overwhelmed? For this week's Reporter's Notebook, I started by asking her if there was a question from her own life as a parent that sent her looking for answers.
2: There's a rise in childhood myopia, and it was all tied to the pandemic, and my own kid has nearsightedness and a lot of it. So like digging into the science, what I found out is like really there's a strong tie between exposure to being outdoors and sunlight. Like there's really strong evidence that for kids to spending 2 hours a day every day outdoors can really prevent them from becoming nearsighted, and has to do with the way the eye grows.
1: Wow.
2: And so, right.
1: I did not know that.
2: Right. No, it's huge. And it's hugely important. And so when you think about the rise globally of myopia during the pandemic, it's because a lot of kids were spending more time indoors.
1: Right. So you spent a lot of time going out and meeting kids and families as part of your reporting. Let's hear a bit of that.
3: On a sunny weekday afternoon, a group of elementary school-age kids play tag at a park in suburban Silver Spring, Maryland.
4: Not it.
3: This outdoor playtime isn't just good fun and exercise. Research shows it's also key to preventing children from developing myopia or nearsightedness.
5: About 50%.
2: So like that's sort of evidence-based reporting. Once they have myopia, you have to do other interventions, but like still spending time outdoors can help slow it down.
1: So parents today are bombarded with health advice from social media, influencers, you name it. When you're reporting a story, how do you decide what information parents actually need versus just filtering out the noise?
2: Yeah, you know, so I ask myself, like, what do you need to know to keep your kids healthy and safe? What are they being exposed to? Is there actionable information that, you know, I can provide that can help you make better decisions as a parent? Or is there like misinformation or changing guidance out there that might actually be harmful? So I think of like over the last year, the CDC changed its guidance against universally vaccinating all newborns against Hep B, right? Instead, it advised to only routinely vaccinate newborns born to women who were

0: positive for Hep B or if they were unscreened. But when you look at the evidence, before there was universal recommendation, like around 18,000 kids a year used to become infected before the age of 10, and half of them got it, like, not from their moms, but from other sources like daycare or sports teams, Right, because this virus can live on a surface for up to 7 days. And, you know, if you get infected as an infant, there's a lot of risk. Like, once you get infected, there's no cure, and it can raise the risk of things like liver cancer and death. And those risks are really a lot higher, like, for people who are infected as infants. And so knowing that is really important for parents.
1: Yeah, I mean, as you mentioned, I mean, there's a lot of hesitancy now among parents about whether to vaccinate or not. How do you deal with this in your work?
0: You know, this came up when I went to South Carolina earlier in the year and to report on the large measles outbreak there. And I really went wanting to talk to parents to figure out their views on why they chose to vaccinate or not. And really, when I approach that, I always try to start from the perspective that every parent wants what's best for their child, right? And they're just doing the best they can with the information they have. And so, and remembering what it was like for me to be a confused new parent. And so when I talk to people, I try to get that perspective and figure out, where are you getting your information? Where are you getting your misinformation? You know, like, why do you feel how they feel? And a lot of the vaccine hesitant parents I talked to, even though their conclusions were not science-based, I saw where they were coming from. Like, in one case, it was a woman whose son had a sort of a seizure within a week of getting a vaccine.
2: Nico, buckle up, okay?
0: We meet Margarita DeLuca as she's strapping her 4-year-old son and 6-month-old twins into the car. They're headed to daycare.
2: They're always asleep by the time we get there.
0: Despite living in a region that's experiencing a big measles outbreak, DeLuca has not vaccinated her twins against measles.
2: I'm not worried about it, but even if they did catch it, we'll take care of it. We'll take care of it at home.
0: A big factor in her reluctance to vaccinate comes from personal experience. She got her eldest son, Nico, vaccinated with routine shots for his first couple of years of life. But about a week after he got his 2-year-old shots, Nico spiked a fever and experienced a seizure.
2: He's, like, froze up, and then he started convulsing right in my arms, the scariest thing ever.
0: Nico recovered. Her pediatrician told her these seizures can happen when toddlers get high fevers, and it's unlikely vaccines played a role. But DeLuca remains dubious.
2: He hasn't had any seizures since. But he hasn't had no vaccines either. I'm not saying it's from that, but there is a chance.
0: I met another person at a vaccine clinic, and her older son had autism. And so she said she heard that vaccines cause autism. And so she didn't vaccinate her younger children until the measles outbreak came out.
3: They just got their measles, mumps, rubella for the first time today.
0: That's Tracy Hobbs. She just emerged from the mobile clinic with her 5-year-old twins, Joseph and Alice.
3: Joseph, here now, please.
0: The twins should have gotten their first shots around 12 months of age, but Hobbs decided against it at the time. That's because her oldest child, now 7, was diagnosed with autism shortly after he got his first measles shot.
3: So we were afraid that if we had gotten the kids the vaccines, that it might actually cause autism. And that's really messed up, because what are you supposed to believe?
0: Claims linking the vaccine to autism stem from a 1998 study that has been thoroughly debunked by a large body of research. But this misinformation still circulates widely. Health Secretary Robert F. Kennedy Jr. has long promoted the discredited claim, and he recently directed the CDC to change its website to say the link cannot be ruled out. Hobbs says it's confusing.
3: You have one person saying, hey, this could cause the kid to get autism. And then you have, you know, somebody saying, no, you know, I've gotten conflicting information since the day they were born.
0: When the public health messaging there started to focus more on the sort of the long-term outcomes of a measles infection. So even if your infection is relatively mild, and mild can be miserable, right? Like, kids are sensitive to light,
1: yeah,
0: they're fevery and achy. There's longer term repercussions, like the fact that any measles infection will wipe out some part of your immune memory for a couple of years, which means you're vulnerable to things that you've already been exposed to. And so once that science-based messaging came out, she changed her mind and went and vaccinated her kids, right? So it's understanding she was trying to protect her kids from a threat that she thought was there. But once she got the information, she, you know, the right information, she changed her mind.
1: What you just mentioned brings up an interesting point. Like the idea here that a lot of folks, they might think that they're pretty informed on vaccinations from like social media or wherever they're getting their information. But a lot of folks actually don't know what it is to have measles.
0: Oh, right. Absolutely. Because, I mean, and even until recently, a lot of doctors had never seen it. They just sort of heard about it in med school. And you know, you hear a lot, doctors say a lot, it's sort of the problem is vaccines have fallen victim to their own success because people right. forgot how horrible the diseases they prevent can be.
1: At the end of the day, what do you hope parents take away from your reporting?
0: That they should give themselves grace. But, you know, like, I
1: thank
0: think...
1: Thank you. That's the first thing I wanted you to say, actually.
0: I mean, like, it's hard, you know, it's overwhelming. You're going to make mistakes. Just, you know, do the best you have with the... information you have, but do give yourself grace, you know.
1: That is NPR's Maria Godoy. Maria, thank you so much.
0: My pleasure, Rob.
1: Wang Jibing grew up in rural China with a dream. He wanted to be a writer, but it was the 1990s. Much of China was still very poor, and his parents did not agree with this dream. Wang's father burned the manuscript of the first novel he wrote, telling Wang that he should instead take part in the country's urban growth. Wang, who is now 56 years old, followed his father's orders, and for years, he's worked as a food delivery driver. In between takeout orders, though, he's stuck to his dream. He's managed to write more than 6,000 poems, many of them on scraps of paper. And just a few weeks ago, a collection of his poems, titled Low Flight, won the Lu Xun Prize, one of China's most prestigious literary awards. Eileen Chung-Yin Chow has been following Wang Jingbing's work. She's a professor of Chinese and Japanese cultural studies at Duke University. Eileen, welcome.
4: Hi, how are you?
1: I'm well. Thanks so much for joining us. I wanted to start by analyzing Wang's most popular poem. It's called, loose translation here in English, Man in a Hurry. In Chinese, the title is Gan Shi Jian De Ren. I was able to get some background on this poem from a great post by writer Anthony Tao. He says that Wang wrote this poem after a work shift where he was given two wrong addresses. He had to run up six flights of stairs multiple times. People were slamming doors in his face, and the rest of his deliveries that day were all late. I would love for you to read the Chinese version of this poem, but for efficiency's sake, I would love to you take the honors and read the English translation of this for us. And because you're a professional translator, I understand that you translated the poem yourself.
4: Yes. So, 赶时间的人. A man rushing for time, rushing wind from air, rushing knives from wind, rushing fire from my bones, rushing water from flames. Seasons don't exist for a man rushing for time. Only one stop and then the next stop. The world is an address, as is Wang Village. Every day I run into couriers, flying here, flying there, striking the earth with their feet, setting off sparks.
1: Why did this poem resonate so much with people?
4: I feel like Wang Jibing, you know, is part of a larger group of new worker poets. So there was already a kind of appetite for stories and poetry by a lot of these new migrant workers in the cities. And almost all of them have the same origin story, which is that one of their poems or one of their essays, short fiction, goes viral. So you can say that this is China's internet poetry. I think that the reason this particular poem by Wang resonates probably is because everybody has this experience. As you know, looking for a place to talk to you, I just climbed up a flight of stairs and I'm totally out of breath. So, and to imagine a delivery worker who does this day in, day out is something that is instantly identifiable, but also completely alien because China has become one big delivery service app. It's the easiest place really to get takeout or delivery or anything, and it's cheap. So everybody has been on the other side of the door.
1: That's really interesting. I mean, as you mentioned, Wang is part of this big genre in Chinese writing. This is called New Workers Literature. It's prose and poetry written by blue-collar workers. Tell us a little more about this. How big is this genre becoming inside of China?
4: Well, what's interesting is if you think about the whole dictate of New China since 1949, but really since Mao Zedong talks in 1941, he called for something that the intellectual left had been calling for all through the 20s, 30s, and 40s, which is not to speak for workers, but to let soldiers, peasants, and workers speak for themselves.
1: Let the proletariat speak.
4: Precisely. And to promote mass literacy. And so in 1941, a little bit ironically, in Mao's talk at Yang'an about art and culture, he condemned Lu Xun, which is ironically the name of the prize that Wang Jingbing won, named after Lu Xun. And he said that we have to write for the new proletariat. So you could say that from the founding of the People's Republic, these should have been the main characters, both as subjects and objects. But in truth, of course, there's always been a literati, not just pre-modern, but modern. And workers tend not to be part of a highly educated literary scene. However, after opening up and reform, so many rural workers drifted into the cities. And a lot of them found outlets in writing poetry, writing prose. And so there's such a thing as new workers' literature, really known probably after 2000.
1: And, you know, as you mentioned, you know, the preeminent figure of Chinese communism, Mao Zedong, called for this. I'm just curious, how does China's Communist Party today see these writers? Does the party embrace this type of writing?
4: I would say by definition they have, because the reason we're talking about Wang Jingbing today is he just was one of the winners of the Lu Xun Literature Prize, which is given out every 4 years by the Chinese Writers Association, which is an official party organ. So the fact that he's gotten this official stamp of approval, not to mention that he himself is part of the Writers Association, shows that this is officially sanctioned and encouraged literature.
1: And I would imagine a lot of his work would not like overtly criticize the party or its policies, correct?
4: No. He makes, you know, sometimes he expresses frustration at the state of things, but he never talks about anything systemic.
1: I read that despite winning this award and despite his literary success, he says he does not plan on quitting his food delivery job. What do you make of that?
4: I don't know if that's a posture or not, or just maybe he's just a really good guy who enjoys delivering parcels and food. So I'm not sure I know the answer for it. Maybe it's his personality. He's very humble. He's also said that he doesn't think of himself as a writer, which is interesting for someone who's been part of the Writers Association for a decade and is, you know, a serious writer. And but I think it's also his recognition of the dignity of work and time. And so that's nice, you know, right? And so it doesn't surprise me that he says he still wants to work because it's also his subject.
1: That's Eileen Chung-Yin Chow. She's a professor of Chinese and Japanese cultural studies at Duke University. Eileen, thank you so much.
4: Thank you.

0: That's all for tonight. 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
6: From WHYY in Philadelphia, this is The Pulse. I'm Mike and Scott. Many consumer products fail because they try to do too much, to be too many things at once.
7: Every good idea that someone has, they add it on, and the project grows and grows and grows, and they have no boundaries.
6: For science writer David Epstein, the question we should ask is what not to do. 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That might feel like you're putting yourself in a box.
7: But inside of it liberates you to be creative. And that's how constraints often work. If you can give people really defined boundaries, it actually liberates them to be creative.
6: On today's show, what really fuels creativity? Later on, we'll explore one of the driving forces behind creativity, imagination. First, the news.
8: Live from NPR News in Washington, I'm Janine Herbst. Todd Blanche says he's deeply honored by the trust President Trump has placed in him to lead the Department of Justice. NPR's Kerry Johnson reports the Senate narrowly confirmed Blanche, 50-49, to serve as Attorney General.
9: Blanche worked overtime to convince skeptical Republican Senator Bill Cassidy of Louisiana to support his nomination. The Senate ultimately confirmed Blanche as the nation's 88th Attorney General by a single vote. Critics say Blanche presided over a DOJ that attacked the career workforce, went after the president's political foes, and botched the release of files connected to the convicted sex offender Jeffrey Epstein. But Senator Cassidy and others suggest anyone Trump would hire to replace Blanche could be less qualified and less likely to push back on Trump's impulses. Kerry Johnson, NPR News.
8: It's been 1 year since a gunman opened fire on the Centers for Disease Control and Prevention in Atlanta. NPR's Ping Wong has more.
10: It was Friday afternoon, near the end of the workday, when a gunman stood across the street from the CDC's main campus and started shooting. Dr. Dan Jernigan was there. At the time, he led the National Center for Emerging and Zoonotic Infectious Diseases. For about 15 minutes, he says.
11: Being in an office in Atlanta was more dangerous than tracking Ebola in West Africa.
10: The CDC staffers all survived, but the gunman killed DeKalb County Police Officer David Rose. A main road on campus is being renamed after him. The gunman, who killed himself, was motivated by anti-vaccine and anti-CDC messaging. Jernigan says those sentiments are still out there.
11: The rhetoric and demonization of public health and public health leaders certainly has not stopped.
10: Ping Huang, NPR News.
8: In Utah, extremely dry weather and high temperatures and winds are fueling wildfires in the state, including the large Widemouth fire. Deanna Younger is public information officer with the fire.
12: We're at 111,306 acres with 24% containment. It's about 2 miles southwest of Kanosh, Utah, and we are still experiencing extreme fire behavior.
8: She says there are more than 630 people fighting the fire, including 9 crews, along with 7 helicopters, 23 engines, 2 dozers, and 9 water tenders. Meanwhile, the fate of the 2 crew members on board a firefighting helicopter that crashed yesterday isn't known. Fire officials say the remote crash site is in the perimeter of the fire, and until conditions get better, they can't safely send in emergency responders. The NTSB and the FAA are investigating that crash. Wildfires are burning in several western states. You're listening to NPR News. Spain has imposed border checks on visitors flying from Italy amid a continuing diplomatic spat between the two countries. NPR's Miguel Macias has more.
13: The move comes after Italy's Prime Minister Giorgia Meloni criticized the Spanish government for its handling of a chaotic mass border crossing last week at the Spanish territory of Ceuta in northern Africa. Italy was first to impose border controls on travelers coming from Spain after the events of July 30th. Meloni blamed Spanish Prime Minister Pedro Sanchez and his immigration policies for the tragic events in Ceuta, where over 70,000 people managed to cross the border from Morocco. 82 people died, according to Spanish authorities, most of them drowned. Nearly all of those who crossed into Ceuta have returned to Morocco. Spain is imposing the temporary border checks after demanding that Italy lifts its own to no avail. Miguel Macias, NPR News, Seville, Spain.
8: And that restriction is rare within the European Union, where there is freedom of movement. 3 former presidents joined an all-star roster of historians contributing to a series of essays about presidents back to George Washington. Bill Clinton, George W. Bush, Barack Obama, along with Chief Justice John Roberts, are among the essayists in a project called In Pursuit. The bipartisan effort is intended to bring new insights to the public about 43 presidents and 30 first ladies in history. All presidents are examined except Joe Biden and Donald Trump. They were judged too fresh to be appraised by history. I'm Janine Herbst, NPR News in Washington.
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6: This is The Pulse, stories about the people and places at the heart of health and science. I'm Mike and Scott. In the spring of 1990, 3 Silicon Valley tech entrepreneurs founded a new company called General Magic.
15: I like to think of it as the most important company nobody's ever heard of.
6: That's journalist and science writer David Epstein. He says at the time, this company created a lot of hype.
15: It was started by 3 former Apple employees, 2 of whom who had designed the original Mac, and the other, Mark Porat, who was the CEO also, was an absolute visionary. His job in Apple had been looking at the future of technology.
6: Mark Perret had coined the term information economy in the 1970s, long before the internet became widely used.
7: And he sketches, in 1989, he sketches in a notebook a thin glass rectangle with no protruding buttons, only a touchscreen, and rectangular apps on it that you can get, and labels it remote-a-phone pewter. This is before the web existed.
6: What was it named?
7: There's a note next to it that says Remote a Phone Pewter. His prettier name he gave it for it was Pocket Crystal, the Pocket Crystal.
6: I like Pocket Crystal.
7: Yeah, and I mean, it's a drawing of the iPhone in 1989.
6: So it's probably no surprise that his new company, General Magic, makes quite the splash. All of the best engineers want to work there.
7: All the biggest communications tech companies in the world pile in, they invest, and because they have so much talent and so many resources, they can do anything. So they frequently do anything. Every good idea that someone has, they add it on. And the project grows and grows and grows. And they have no boundaries.
6: Also, their customer base is not well defined, nor is their product. What will this device actually do?
7: Everything, everything. And every new idea, they just added to it. They just broadened the story. When I interviewed several dozen former employees of General Magic, I'd say three quarters of them said some version of, I just couldn't figure out what not to do.
6: For example, an engineer named Steve Perlman was working on a calendar for the device.
7: And he wrote the calendar function to go from 1904 to 2096, and he checked it in and thought he was done. Then a team leader comes to him and says, Steve, someone might write historical apps. You have to make this thing go back farther. And so he opens it up and sets it to go from year one to the future. Okay, assumes he's done. Then another team comes to him and says, Steve, why are you tying it into this arbitrary religious context? You should make this go back to the beginning of astronomical time. So he opens it up again and writes it to go from the Big Bang into the future. And it ends up taking months, where if he'd left it at 1904 to 2096, it would have been four lines of code and they would have moved on. And so that's how everything was. They just did more, more, more, more.
6: More did not equal better.
7: And when this device finally appeared, it was a complete flop because it was so incoherent. It had so much stuff that people couldn't even figure out how to use it.
6: General Magic ceased operations in 2002. They ran out of money. But it does sound like kind of a super fun place to work.
7: Oh, I think they had a lot of fun until it imploded. They had a rabbit in the office, like it was real Silicon Valley vibes, and a parrot. I mean, Mark Perret said himself that his goal in raising so much money so early was to create heaven for engineers, where they were limited only by imagination. And he said, what more could anyone ask for? And I think the answer is less freedom.
6: We tend to think creativity flourishes when there are no limits. But what if the opposite is true? David argues that constraints, from tight deadlines to strict rules, don't stifle innovation. They force us to think differently, solve problems in unexpected ways, and create our best work. It's the core idea in his new book, Inside the Box: How Constraints Make Us Better. On this episode, what really fuels creativity? Later on, we'll explore one of the driving forces in the creative process, imagination. Let's stick with what happened at General Magic for a moment. David says some of the younger employees were scarred by what happened, the massive implosion and failure, and that experience influenced the rest of their careers.
7: And imbued them with the importance of boundaries. And they went on to build Android, iPod, iPhone, Apple Watch, Safari, Google Maps, like LinkedIn, eBay. It goes on and on and on. And that really came out of these lessons that they learned about the importance of constraints for forcing you to prioritize.
6: One of the engineers who came out of General Magic is Tony Fadell, who is considered the father of the iPod.
7: General Magic, it was his first job out of college. He was an engineer, and these people were rock stars to him. So when it went down in flames, he was devastated.
6: Mm-hmm.
7: And after that, he went on to lead the team that developed the iPod. So he identified a really clear customer problem: growing music collections in the MP3 age, no way to carry them on the go. Very clear problem. Pitched Steve Jobs a styrofoam model in March of 2001, and when he got the green light, he set an external deadline. He said Christmas, so everyone knows it's not just the boss cracking the whip. and they would give themselves just weeks to do a simplest possible version and then all stop, called design freeze, gather their lessons and do the next one. And they ended up shipping it in 9 months. And obviously it was a success. And then Fidel later moved on and he co-founded the smart thermostat company Nest. And there, he forced his team to work inside a literal box where he had them prototype the box, the packaging, before they had a product, because he said, this will force us. This is what the end user is going to see. And this will force us to prioritize. If it doesn't fit on this box, then it's clearly not a priority for us. And we can save the other things until later.
16: So it sounds like we have to build a sandbox for ourselves to play in. And we have to be really, really, really thoughtful in creating this sandbox.
7: I think that's a great way to put it, a great image, the sandbox, because the sandbox has defined boundaries, but inside of it, it liberates you to be creative. And that's how constraints often work. There's like a saying in the advertising industry, give me the freedom of a tight brief. That if you can give people really defined boundaries, it actually liberates them to be creative. And in fact, we sort of need them to be creative, really, because of the way our brains work. As the cognitive scientist Daniel Willingham says, you know, you may think that your brain is made for thinking, but it's actually made for preventing you from having to think, because thinking is energetically costly. And so if you're just left with an open field, so to speak, your brain will reach for what's convenient or easy, not for what's interesting and hard. And so the best way actually to make people more creative in their work or their problem solving is to block the solution they're most familiar with. So to give them some defined boundary that excludes the most convenient thing, and then they become really creative inside of what's left.
16: David knows about the importance of limits from his own life. Like many boys growing up in the 1990s, he was obsessed with sports.
7: My biggest passion points were football, basketball, and baseball.
17: Coming up next on SportsCenter, they're already lining up for the bargains.
7: I would wake up really early before school just to watch at the time ESPN's SportsCenter, where they would do a half-hour segment just updating the sports news. And I would wake up early enough to watch that same exact half-hour segment run twice in a row, the exact same information. That was so that I could basically have it all memorized so that when I got to school, I'd have things to talk about. But I was not interested in school. I was really just interested in sports and didn't think much to a life beyond sports.
16: In eighth grade, he lived for gym class and pickup games during recess. One day, when David was playing quarterback, he launched the football as hard as he could.
7: And my upper arm snapped on the follow through of the throw in a spiral. Absolute freak injury. We'll never know exactly why it happened.
16: At the hospital, his broken arm was placed in a cast from his shoulder all the way to his hand.
7: And I had to have my right arm, which was both my writing and my throwing hand, strapped to my torso for several months.
16: David was completely sidelined from playing sports. Now he had to go to school for school.
7: And it was devastating in the short term.
16: But in the long term, it forced him to try new things, like in French class.
7: We had these tests where you had to listen to a recording of a native French speaker.
18: Hier, Clara est allée au marché pour acheter.
7: And follow along on a worksheet that had the transcript, but the transcript had blanks. And you had to catch the word that was flying by and fill it in.
18: Au marché, il y avait beaucoup de monde.
16: This was not David's strong suit to begin with, and now he definitely couldn't write fast enough with his left hand to keep up with this test. So he came up with something else.
7: I decided to try to memorize the words as they flew by. And to do that, I started attaching the words to things in sports, just making mental associations that I learned many years later were called mnemonics. Where you associate something with an idea that's more important to you and then it helps you remember it. And I actually started acing the tests, like literally scoring 100%, where I would memorize the words that went in the blanks and then I would just go back with my left hand very slowly after the test was done and write them all down. And I got quite interested in that. Like it lit a little bit of a spark. And so I started using mnemonics or these memory devices in all of my classes, and I started acing my school classes.
16: The injury and the constraint of not being able to use his arm was actually opening up David's world, not restricting it.
7: This situation where I couldn't do what I was used to, and at first I complained and protested, and then thought, if I were going to get this done anyway, how could I do it? It led me to what became my most useful academic tool, and I became a much, much better student in general.
16: When the cast finally came off, David was still not cleared to play football, so he started running.
7: In order to stay in shape. And then I started doing cross country, which was not a sport I even really heard of. And I started to love it. This thing that I never would have tried otherwise. I ended up becoming a Division I college runner and a university record holder. I still run most days of my life. And so these two things, these memorization techniques and running, are both things that are basically a daily presence in my life to this day that I never would have found if I had not broken my arm in that way. And I think it's emblematic of one of the really useful things that constraints can often do, which is launch us into exploration that we never would have undertaken in any other way.
16: That's science writer David Epstein. His new book is called Inside the Box: How Constraints Make Us Better. Coming up, how limits and rules have allowed artists to push boundaries.
7: Painters would use light and dark shades to portray impressions of light, naturally. They would mix colors with black. And Monet said, I'm not going to do that. I'm not going to use light and dark shades. I'm going to ban black entirely.
16: That's next on The Pulse.
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19: 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Here's executive editor Mike McIntyre.
23: Freedom dies in darkness. You need light. And who provides that? The media. Journalists are flashlights. We're shining lights into government for accountability. 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And so we provide information for people to be able to be a part of civic life. And that's what IdeaStream reporters are providing.
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16: This is The Pulse. I'm Mike and Scott. We're talking about creativity with science writer David Epstein. His new book is Inside the Box: How Constraints Make Us Better. David argues that constraints and rules don't stifle creativity. Instead, they can give us focus, force us to think differently, and solve problems in unexpected ways. One example in the book comes from the beloved children's author Theodore Geisel, better known as
7: Dr. Seuss, who famously wrote Green Eggs and Ham on a bet that he couldn't write a book using only 50 words. And that restriction forced him to experiment with rhythm in all these interesting ways. And he developed this rollicking rhythm because he couldn't be expansive with vocabulary. This is sometimes referred to as the Green Eggs and Ham effect. And it's called that in psychology because we see this over and over again, that when you restrict someone's means, they actually become really resourceful and do something new. And so I think constraints often have both of those effects, the one of the clarifying where it is you should be focusing, and the other of blocking the easy path, which actually liberates your creativity.
16: David says the painter Claude Monet also used this idea of blocking the easy path to come up with something new.
7: I came to write about Monet through the work of a psychologist named Patricia Stokes, who studied artistic innovation through history. And a theme that she found of artistic innovation was what she came to call the paired constraints process. And paired because it involves two different steps. The first one is what she called preclude constraints, where you block the thing, the familiar thing. So you're not allowed to do it. And then the next is a promote constraint, where you say, here's this other defined thing that I'm forcing myself to use. And so they're paired because you have a preclude and a promote. And Monet, for example, at the time earlier in his career, painters would use light and dark shades to portray impressions of light naturally. They would mix colors with black to make them darker, mm-hmm. for example. And Monet said, I'm not going to do that. I'm not going to use light and dark shades. I'm going to ban black entirely. In fact, he barred black from his work so entirely that at his funeral, when they put a black shroud over his coffin, one of his friends freaked out and started yelling, no black for Monet, and went and got a floral tablecloth to drape over the coffin. So that was his preclude. He said, I'm not going to do what the other painters are doing to show light. Instead, what he's going to promote in its place is pure colors only in close proximity to one another, like a mosaic of color, and to see if I can use that to give any impression of light that a viewer can see. And obviously he was quite successful because that became the birth of Impressionism. And so that's kind of the typical example of artistic innovation, is someone understands the status quo and then they block it. They block themselves from it and they put something else in its place. And it's not that every one of those experiments is successful, but that's what artistic innovators sort of do until they arrive at a place that's new.
16: So if I'm trying to come up with a good constraint for myself, whether I'm working on a creative project or something new for work, how do I make sure it's actually good and helpful and it's not just some kind of shtick that I'm like, oh yeah, constraints are good, so let me put something there?
7: Yeah, so I think if we're talking about kind of the constraints that might push you to a new place, a new way to solve a problem, I sort of adapted something for my own work that I think, and hopefully this will seem like a resonant example, that I took from Pixar, because I was doing a bunch of reporting on Pixar for the book, and they have all these rules that they use, and one of the rules they called the three pitches rule, and this was directors had to pitch three story ideas at a time instead of one, because they found that if people only pitched one, they'd get attached to their first idea, even though we know that your first idea usually isn't your best. It's actually something called the creative cliff illusion. Your best creative ideas usually come later. And so I adapted that for my writing, where with, you know, it was 12 chapters in Inside the Box, and I would start each one in some place that popped to my mind. And then I would cross that place out and say, I have to come up with two other openings that open in a different place, you know, with a different study or a different story. And for 9 out of the 12 chapters, I end up using either my second or third attempt, because the first one is just what came quickly to mind. It's not necessarily the best one. And so that ends up being a kind of preclude constraint, where you get down what comes easily to mind, what's most convenient, and then you cross it out and force yourself to try something else. And so I think in whatever your work is, like if you deal with client meetings, say in this next client meeting, if I weren't allowed to propose the usual thing, what would I propose instead if I were blocked from that? And I'm not saying you necessarily have to do that, but even the thought exercise of doing that, of taking away the tools that people have come to intuitively rely on, maybe without even thinking about it, is probably the best creative prompt that you can have.
16: So tell me about how you put this idea of restriction, of boundaries into play with this very book.
7: So with my first two books, I wrote about 150% the length that I was allotted and then had to cut back to get a book, which is a terrible way to work. And when I became a parent, I realized, well, not only did I not want to do that again, but then I really didn't want to do it again, because I couldn't just let work take over my entire life. I couldn't write a book and a half to get a book. That just was not going to be the way that I wanted to live anymore. And so in this case, instead of starting off writing, you know, once I signed a book contract, I did my research, my interviewing, and I compiled this huge, about 100,000 word list of notes. And I then forced myself to, I read through them, I printed it out and read through it all in a row, and then forced myself to make on one page and one single page only a structural outline for the book. So that was taking 100,000 words of notes onto one page. And that forced me first to prioritize ruthlessly about what was going to be in the book, what were the most interesting ideas and stories. And it also forced me to experiment with structural arrangements for how I could get a lot of the things that I wanted onto that one page in a sequence that made sense. And it led me to come up with this structure for the first time where I have linked chapters, where it's four sections with three chapters each. And each of the chapters in those sections are thematically linked and introduced by a recurring story. And so I think the book ended up, one, shorter than my other two. Two, I turned it in early because even though I didn't start writing until much later, I had a much clearer boundaries for what I was doing, so I was able to execute really quickly. And I think it's my tightest work, and I'm not nearly as burned out as I was after the first two.
16: And this was a regular page, right? We're not talking about a poster board.
7: No, no. It is a regular page, but I did write very small in lots of margin. There's lots of like arrows and bubbles going all this way and that. So you can see my brain was trying to defeat my own system a little, but it did stay on one page.
16: Do you have any takeaways for people who are in leadership positions and there is this decision what not to do is a really heavy one, right? Because if you get it wrong, it's bad. And also, you know, you want to put rules in place, but you also don't want to come across as a dictator where people don't feel like, oh, you know, the rules, you know? So how do you hit that balance, right?
7: Yeah, that's a great question because constraints, even though there's a ton of research evidence that they can be really useful, if people see them as basically a punishment or a dictate, I think then it can be really difficult for them to see that utility or take advantage of it, or even if they do, it can cause bad morale. And so one thing I saw a CEO do that I thought was really smart, because I've spent some time and watched executives who use constraints, was this particular CEO called what he was doing the legacy constraint. And he gathered his team and he said, pretend we're going out of business in 2 years and nobody knows it but us. We can't tell our clients and customers. What would we do differently? And immediately people started saying things like, well, I would stop focusing on X and I would do more of Y because I think that's really where the value is. And so of course the advice was, well, maybe you should actually be doing that then.
16: Yeah.
7: And I thought that was a really interesting way of bringing other people into this decision. So they had to cut back some things, right? That had to be done. They didn't have a choice about that. And I thought that was a really cool way of making people feel a part of it and helping them clarify their own priorities too and learn what are some of the things that are maybe low value that we're doing. And so I think ways of doing that where you can help other people feel a part of it, even if it's a group challenge. Like one of the first readers of Inside the Box was a guy named Ed Hoffman, who is the chief knowledge officer at NASA. It's kind of like a position for a psychologist who makes sure the institution learns from its mistakes. And he said, I have to tell you about this mission called LCROSS, where the engineering team ended up with about half the time and budget that they wanted. So what did they do? Well, first they complained. And then one of their leaders said, okay, this isn't what we wanted, but if we were going to get it done anyway, what would we do? Basically like a thought experiment, not even saying we're doing this. And they said, well, we definitely can't build from scratch, so maybe we could borrow. And they ended up borrowing imaging equipment from Army tanks and engine temperature sensors they took straight out of NASCAR, and they built the probe that confirmed water on the moon. And that borrowing became a central part of their work. And I think the leadership was able to frame this as a challenge for their ingenuity, almost a game. Like, okay, this isn't what we wanted. But if we were going to get it done anyway, what would we do? And I think it kicked them into this mode of collective, almost game-playing problem solving. And so I think that can be the art of leadership, is helping people see the fun and opportunity in things that could otherwise be seen almost as a punishment.
16: David Epstein is a science writer and the author of Inside the Box, How Constraints Make Us Better. 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I'm Mike and Scott. 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Coming up, we're going to switch gears and talk about imagination. 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
0: There's a kind of burger you can't put ketchup or mustard on. 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
6: This is The Pulse. I'm Mike and Scott. I like to think of imagination as sort of an all-access pass. Imagination can take us to a different place. It allows us to picture a beautiful beach or a pristine forest. It allows us to envision what our lives may look like in the future or revisit the past.
7: Yeah, I love how you say that, all-access pass.
6: That's psychologist Cassandra Wheaton, who researches imagination at the University of California, San Diego. Here's how she defines it for her studies.
7: Imagination is what allows us to simulate reality, to reconfigure it, and then to transcend it.
6: Cassandra argues that our imagination is not just vital to the creative process. She says how we use it affects our physical and mental health, our relationships with others, and our careers.
7: What you imagine every day as you go through your day affects your brain, it affects your body, your neurotransmitters, your perception of reality, your behavior. And so first we need to notice that we are imagining throughout every day and sometimes throughout the night in our dreams. Number two, recognize that imagination is actually influential. It's not just a fantasy world. The stories I tell myself about my life, about who you are when I meet you, about what's going on in situations in our lives, this has a really profound influence on our understanding of reality.
6: Her new book is called Imagine That. Transform how you think, feel, and live with the science of imagination. What do we know about how imagination happens? And I realize this is an incredibly difficult process, but what happens in the brain? What can we see?
7: Well, one thing that is fascinating is that the brain distinguishes less than one might think between imagined content and real content. And so when you imagine moving, your motor cortex lights up. When you visualize something, your visual cortex lights up. When you imagine hearing something, your auditory cortex lights up. It's not quite as intense as when something happens in your physical world experience, but it still has a pretty profound impact. So it becomes a working space in the mind and also in the brain for things that you can game out without actually having to experience them in life, both for the positive and the negative. So when we imagine things that are constructive and healthy and positive, our brains are sort of like, okay, this is what we're doing now. When we imagine things that are maladaptive, not good for us, you know, I'm going through life imagining like everybody's kind of out to get me and, you know, I'm going to get taken advantage of if I'm not, you know, aggressive in my interactions, that form of imagination releases the same kind of stress hormones that real experiences of threat do.
6: So our imagination can basically simulate things that already exist. It can give us a bit of a preview of things to come, and it can also generate things that could happen, might happen, will never happen. So it's a bit more like script writing in that sense. And I wonder if that's also related to the fact that sometimes it's so hard to distinguish between something I've imagined and something I remember that can get very blurry.
7: Yeah, and I think it's partly because the difference between imagination and other cognitive processes, the boundary is kind of porous. So when we're planning, we use our imagination. When we are remembering, we use our imagination. When we are in social interactions, we're using our imagination. So it's kind of like a Swiss Army knife, you know, all these cognitive processes say, oh, I need some imagination to help me do this. And so the first step is really to become a little bit more imagination literate or imagination conscious, where you can notice inside of yourself, here's something I'm observing and here's something that I'm imagining. You know, let's say I've got a medical procedure coming up and I've been told the facts and I know what's going to happen, but then I'm also imagining what are all the things that could go wrong, or boy, I hope I really can heal from this. And if you can start to say, here's where my imagination comes in, here's where my rational mind comes in, the great thing is you get very important information from your rational mind. But what's not as well known is you can get very important information from your imaginative side as well.
6: Is a lot of what I can imagine based on memory, on things I have seen, I've experienced, or can I really create brand new content?
7: This is a great question, and it actually kind of keeps me up at night. And there's a great debate in the field about it. Some scholars have said imagination is just bringing together different components of your memory and sticking them all together into something new. And you can see this in dreams, for example. Dreams are a sort of non-intentional, non-conscious form of imagination where, you know, you'll have this wild dream and it's bringing together all these elements of things that happened to you that day or things you read. And I think some of our imagination really is that. And we know that in the brain, the hippocampus is the memory part of our brain, but it also is very activated during imagination. So we're certainly pulling from memories to create new ideas. But I really like to think, and I think there is some scientific evidence to show

0: So you think when Steve Jobs created the iPhone, he knew there were phones, he brought all that in, but there were definitely new parts of the iPhone that were like no one had ever thought of that before.
1: Are we all very different in terms of how big our imagination can get? What are the individual differences there?
0: It's totally fascinating. So one of the terms that we've come up with is imagination neurodiversity. And there are so many different forms of imagination, and each person has their own imagination style. It's come probably from their genetics and the way their brain is constructed. It's come from their conditioning and their background and their culture and how much imagination was valued or not valued in their lives growing up. And it also comes from how much they intentionally practice it and use it in their everyday lives. And so, between all of those, we have an imagination fingerprint or profile.
1: Cassandra says we all have different imagination styles. Some people are good at visualizing things, others are empathetic, or they're good at imagining what people around them are feeling.
0: So, I definitely encourage people to find out more about their own imagination styles, to leverage their strengths. And then they might say, I kind of want to get better at visualizing things. I think I'm going to practice it every morning. And in that sense, you can train your imagination a little bit like a muscle.
1: What is the thinking on the images we see or not in our minds when we're thinking about something? There's a lot of debate over this. So if I say to you beach, you are probably visualizing a beach. If I say apple, do you see an apple or what is happening?
0: Yeah, I mean, again, I think it's up to the visual cortex. And so sometimes people will talk about imagination as vision in reverse. So when you see something in the physical world and it comes in through your retina and then it hits the back of your brain into your visual cortex, it creates an image. I mean, that's amazing in and of itself. But when you have an image inside your mind, it's almost like it's working backwards. It's giving you the image and then it's putting it back out into your brain. And so this ability to create images is one of the things that I think had to be such an incredible giant leap in evolution and probably was an evolutionary advantage. Our predecessors, the little creatures that were able to walk up to, boulder and say, "Hold on, guys, on the other side of that boulder, let me think about what could be there before we just walk around it and see what's there." Well, if there's a saber-toothed tiger, we don't want to do it, right? So being able to image things is probably a tremendous evolutionary advantage. But in today's world, in the modern world, I would argue that being able to create a vision for something, whether it's a vision for your company, a vision for a solution to a problem, even a vision for how you want to parent at home, all the way up to a vision for a multinational NGO that helps to cure a disease or addresses a widespread poverty or hunger. These visions are what move our world forward. And it's so crucial that people understand that that ability to envision something that doesn't exist yet is a superpower. It's something that you want to practice, you want to learn more about, you want to spend time intentionally doing. And it takes a little bit of getting comfortable with uncertainty, getting comfortable with taking that editing, judging, critical mind offline for certain periods of your day so that you don't prematurely clamp down and say that something's impossible before you've even had a chance to explore it.
1: So is this what everybody online calls manifesting?
0: Well, this is so interesting. And I definitely have inside of myself sort of a tension around this because, on one hand, yes, when you envision something, when you allow yourself to create an ideal for something, this can be a tremendously powerful tool for helping you make decisions to move you toward that vision, helping you learn or embody the qualities that might make that vision more likely to happen, creating the conditions in your life that make it more likely. But I also don't believe in the sort of, I'm going to envision something and force it to happen, because that Number one, it doesn't make much.

0: much sense. You know, I have people who have had really very difficult things happen in their lives, and no amount of imagining was going to change that or make it different. And so that we've got to be realistic about when I'm encountering something that is a huge issue, a huge problem, a child is ill or something, I can't really imagine my way out of it. But you know what I can do is imagine, how do I want to show up for this? How do I want to navigate this? What is the way that I can be the best self that I can be in this situation? And can I hold out hope and optimism and imagine possible futures that don't lead to the worst outcome, at the same time as sort of accepting things for what they are? I have a doctor friend of mine who will see patients who are dealing with significant medical issues and suffering pain, and they'll say, you know, I know that right now you cannot see a future that is better than where you are now, but I can see that future for you. And you and I are going to walk together towards that future, and I'm going to help you gain the information and the methods that you need to be able to get closer to it. That's what I think true manifestation is.
1: I think a lot of people use their imagination to imagine worst case scenarios. And that's something I do all the time. Maybe I don't even notice how much I do it. Like, I'm the kind of person, when I'm sitting in the waiting room to get my mammogram, I'm essentially planning out my entire funeral. Like,
0: right, no joke.
1: Like, yeah. I'm already there, right? I'm totally imagining worst case, everything, and then here we go. And I sometimes catch myself doing that, but I think a lot of times I don't catch myself doing it. It's just a thing that plays out in my head. What is the impact of that kind of negative thinking? And how do we perhaps steer ourselves into a different direction?
0: Yeah, well, first of all, you're not alone. This is something that so many of us do, catastrophizing and kind of gaming out what could go wrong. And it's not bad. There's nothing wrong with doing that. The maladaptive aspect of it is when we do that repeatedly, habitually, and we don't even recognize that we're doing it. So if I were to wish something for you, it wouldn't be that you stop doing that. It would be that you would, in that waiting room, say, okay, well, that's one story that I'm telling myself, and I'm getting pretty deep into it. What are some other stories I could tell myself about how this will go? And then focus your imagination on, isn't it incredible and amazing that we have figured out a way to scan in advance for these things, and that has extended all of our lifespans? I'm so glad that this tool exists, and I'm so grateful to the person who's about to do this for me. And I'm so glad that I can see a hopeful future where I get my results and they're clear, and just happy this exists. That's a completely different experience, right, than you were having before. So I think hold those negative imaginings with care and notice them and use them as a source of information. But also notice when you've made it a habit in your life to always imagine the worst, and maybe change it to saying, if I'm going to imagine the worst, then I'm also going to intentionally imagine the best that can happen. And I'm going to balance that out.
1: Cassandra first learned about the power of her own mind when she was in college. Back then, her imagination would run wild and often take her to scary places.
0: And I was noticing that I would get very anxious going into a test, or even just like you said, on my own, you know, going into a doctor's appointment, or, you know, encountering a new social situation, kind of imagining all of these difficult things might happen.
1: Then she saw an ad looking for participants in a biofeedback study, and she signed up. Once a week, she would head over to the counseling center,
0: where a very kind man with a sweater and a big beard put me into an easy chair and put a little blanket over me and hooked me up to biofeedback machines, which were measuring my heart rate and the warmth of my skin, the galvanic skin response, how much your palms sweat, literally. And then on the screen, you could see, okay, here's what it looks like when you're in the red zone, when your heart's beating fast, when your sympathetic nervous system is activated, where you're feeling anxious and imagining the worst. Now we're going to do a guided meditation with you where you're going to breathe deeply and put yourself into kind of a safe space, whatever that looks like. It could be in your favorite place on earth or your favorite place at your house. And when do you feel the most comfort and the most safety? And breathing, picturing that, and lo and behold, I'm looking at the screen and all of those lines are down-regulating and going into the green zone, which means this is the part of me that is the rest and digest, the parasympathetic nervous system. My heart rate is going down, I'm getting more relaxed, and all of a sudden I'm like, I am using my mind to change what I thought were automatic processes in my body that I had no control over. And that sent me into a lifetime of studying meditation and mindfulness and how it could help people with depression, anxiety, mood disorders, negative thinking, addictions. It's been an incredible journey. And then what I realized was, what if we could go a little further? Maybe I can actually write my own stories about how I want to view myself. I want to view my history. I want to view what's coming in the future. Now, reality is reality. And if you look at your life sort of as a tapestry, let's say that some of the threads that make up that tapestry are things that you have no control over, your life circumstances and things that, like the weather, you know, we don't have control over the weather. We don't know what's going to happen, what other people are going to do, what's going to happen on the freeway. But we do have control over the other threads that we weave in, which is all of the stories we tell ourselves about what's happening. And when you weave in very dark threads, you make your whole reality darker. When you weave in lighter threads or more colorful threads, you make your reality more colorful.
1: And I think that's another sort of personality difference too, where some people tend to weave in the lighter threads more often. Mm-hmm. And some people tend to weave in a lot of dark threads, yeah, where you're like, oh, it wasn't that bad.
0: Right. Yeah, that there's that quote they attribute to Mark Twain that says, I've experienced many terrible things in my life, many of which never happened.
1: Yes. And, you know, as I was reading your book, I thought of something that happens to me often. It's just like a very mundane example. But if I'm looking for something in my house or on my desk, and let's say I'm looking for your book, and I'm like, where did I put it? Then I started seeing that book in my mind's eye, like in all these different places. Like, oh, I saw it in my backpack. I saw it in my car. I saw it in this drawer.
0: Right.
1: And those images feel very real, but the book is nowhere to be found. But this got me thinking about, like, how much of my own recollection of something that maybe I viewed as very negative is perhaps completely wrong.
0: Yeah. When you're looking back on yesterday or even over other things that have happened in your life up until now, you're using memory, but memory is a very inaccurate recorder. And so you're embroidering or embellishing your memories using your imagination. One of the exercises I'll use in the workshops that I teach is, and this may work for much of the audience listening, is to picture a yield sign, a traffic sign, a yield sign in your mind. And most people will say, well, tell me what you see.
1: Oof. Right now, I'm not seeing anything. It's a triangle, right?
0: Right, an upside down triangle. And many, many people will say it's a yellow upside down triangle with the word yield on it. Well, it turns out that all yield signs were changed to red and white. And so people will just be shocked. They're like, oh my gosh, I've got this yellow yield sign in my mind. I am sure that it's a yellow yield sign. So how many images are we still carrying in our minds as truth that are no longer true? They're no longer relevant to us. And so in some ways, using your imagination, you'd think, well, of course you can use it for the future, but how could you use it for the past? I do use it for the past with clients sometimes. Sometimes they'll have a very negative story about a certain period of their life. You know, I made so many mistakes. I took the wrong path. I didn't ever measure up. I was kind of a loser, you know, that kind of stuff. We'll go back and say, you know, what if you were actually someone who was climbing over a lot of boulders at that time, just trying to get through, and you didn't really realize there was an easier path on the other side. You just kept climbing and climbing, and you got injured, and you knocked yourself over, and it was really hard. And then you finally were like, wait a minute, there is a different path I could take. And then you started to take that path. That's a much different view of yourself. Let's say when you were in your 20s or when you were going through a really hard time, it's a lot more compassionate. It's a lot more understanding. And that can change who you are today, even just by reimagining a new story for what you've been through in your life.
1: In her book, Cassandra writes that we're having a crisis of imagination, where people are feeling stuck, burned out, exhausted, but unable to imagine a different future for themselves, all while being flooded with information.
0: Yeah, in some ways, the technologies that we've invented have given us a window into a greater world than any human has ever had throughout history. And in some ways, that can foster imagination. Right now, I could look up every Shakespeare play on my iPhone. But unfortunately, the side effects of this powerful technology, whether it's television, video games, you know, scrolling on the phone, social media, is that it's had this paradoxical effect that I call the great flattening. And I mean that in a couple of ways. One is the flattening of the screens that we're all looking into for so much of our days now. And then the other is the flattening of our ability to generate new ideas on our own.
1: I also wonder about the lack of content-free time where we are bored. And because we're not looking at content, we're using that time to imagine something. And that happens so much less now in my life, as one example, than it did when I was a kid. You know, when I was a kid, every car ride with my parents was like hours and hours of no content because I couldn't read in the car because it would make me sick. But I think
0: I'm the same way.
1: The moments that I have in my life now where I'm not looking at something that somebody else has already created, they are few and far in between.
0: That's right. Even standing in line at the grocery store, everybody's looking at their phones and scrolling while they're waiting. So we have like almost zero unstructured, non-mediated time. And that time is so important. Same thing at work, you know. Again, the technologies that we've developed should have made our lives much easier, but in fact, they've made our lives just that much faster and more rushed and more pressured. So how can we give ourselves time to just wonder, to just ask ourselves, what if?
1: Cassandra Wheaton is a clinical psychologist. Her new book is Imagine That: Transform How You Think, Feel, and Live with the Science of Imagination. That's our show for this week. The Pulse is a production of WHYY in Philadelphia. You can find us wherever you get your podcasts. Our health and science reporters are Alan Yu and Liz Tung. Charlie Kyer is our engineer. Our producers are Nicole Curry and Lindsay Lazarski. I'm Maiken Scott. Thank you for listening.
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8: 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This week, more guitar slander from Michelle and Andegio Cello. Plus, I'll talk with Sean Clements. He's a superstar podcaster who just wrote the first ever sports movie about pickleball. That's all coming up on Bullseye. But first, the news.
10: Live from NPR News in Washington, I'm Janine Herbst. Early this morning, the Senate confirmed President Trump's nominee for U.S. Attorney General Todd Blanche, who squeaked out a victory in a Republican-led Senate that raised questions about placing Trump's former personal lawyer atop the Justice Department. That includes a controversial settlement between Trump and the IRS that created a $1.8 billion fund that was on track to benefit Trump's allies. Blanche was approved by the narrowest margin, 50-49, with Louisiana Senator Bill Cassidy voting in favor. NPR's Claudia Glissaus has more.
11: He admitted he, too, had concerns over Blanche's role in things like that anti-weaponization fund. Here's Cassidy on the Senate floor.
12: Mr. Blanche is not perfect, and he will tell you this, but the choice is not between perfection and Mr. Blanche. It is between Mr. Blanche and another acting attorney general who may not run the department effectively under President Trump.
11: So he argued Blanche would actually have more leverage to push against the president if he was confirmed to the role.
10: NPR's Claudia Griselis reporting. More than 70 million Americans are under heat alerts today, and in parts of the western U.S., triple-digit heat has held on for weeks. NPR's Amy Held reports a new survey finds a growing number of people say extreme heat is changing how they live.
13: 90% of people say extreme heat has had at least some impact on their lives, up from 83% 2 years ago. The AP NORC survey finds a growing share of Americans say it's affecting their energy bills, outdoor activities, their sleep. One thing that's dropped, the percentage of Americans who say climate change is happening, two-thirds, down from three-quarters 2 years ago. Human-caused climate change is making intense heat waves more likely. Then there's the naturally occurring El Niño climate pattern, forecast to intensify in the coming months, making above-normal heat even likelier. This as highs in parts of the western U.S. top 110 degrees. The National Weather Service says it's up to 12 degrees above normal for summer. Amy Held, NPR News.
10: The CDC says it's tightening restrictions for people traveling to the U.S. from Ebola-affected areas in Africa. Michael Koloki has more.
14: The latest CDC guidance means Americans and other nationals who have been to the Democratic Republic of Congo within 21 days prior to traveling to the United States will not be allowed to board commercial flights with U.S. destinations. Those travelers must remain outside of the DRC for 21 days before re-entering the U.S. The CDC says the measures are in place to reduce the risk of Ebola being brought into the United States, adding that certain categories of travelers who have recently been to Uganda or South Sudan will be required to enter the U.S. through designated airports, where they will undergo health screening. For NPR News, I'm Michael Kaluki in Nairobi.
10: And you're listening to NPR News from Washington. A Ukrainian known as the Collector of Souls for his dangerous work to recover remains on the front lines in the war with Russia has been killed in a landmine blast. NPR Scott Newman has more.
15: In 2014, after the Kremlin's annexation of Crimea and the insurgency in the Donbas region of eastern Ukraine, Alexei Yukov founded a volunteer organization known as Platsdarm, or Bridgehead, to recover the dead on all sides of the conflict. 8 years later, Russia's full-scale invasion of Ukraine intensified the need for his efforts. Earlier in the war, he was severely wounded in a similar mine blast to the one that killed him earlier this week. But that didn't slow Yukov down. He was known for getting in close to the action to recover remains and bring closure to the families of the dead. And that's where he was killed, in Donetsk, on a recovery mission. Scott Newman, NPR News.
10: Former President Joe Biden's son, Hunter Biden, says his father's prostate cancer has spread to other parts of his body and is causing him pain, even as he continues to speak out on public issues. In an interview with the BBC, Hunter says his father's condition is, quote, very sad to watch, saying the cancer has spread, metastasized into his bones, and that it's, quote, very painful and very debilitating. His 83-year-old father was the oldest man to serve as president, and his age was a concern for much of his 4 years in office. I'm Janine Herbst, and you're listening to NPR News from Washington.
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8: It's Bullseye. I'm Jesse Thorne. Michele Andeggiocello lives in a house that is full of instruments. Guitars, keyboards, electric piano, a recorder, a flute. But the instrument that Michele Andeggiocello holds closest to her is the bass. Now, Michele is a solo artist, a very successful one. She's got 3 Grammys. You might remember her single Wild Nights, the duet with John Mellencamp. That was a huge hit.

She's got radio records, critical acclaim. She's a generational talent, huge voice, big personality, and also a bass player. A bass player who is glad to sing lead, but truthfully, if it's all the same to you, would be just as happy laying back in the cut, holding down the bottom end. Not too long ago, Michelle got an interesting assignment. To listen to an album recorded by B.B. King, the blues guitar icon, called Lucille Talks Back. This record came out 50 years ago. And then after listening to it, reinvent it completely. With a huge list of amazing collaborators, Ndege Ocello produced and re-recorded Lucille Talks Back, 50th anniversary. Here's the first song, also titled Lucille Talks Back.

0: Michelle Indegeocello, welcome back to Bullseye. It's nice to see you again after I just counted 17 years.
1: Wow. Thanks for having me. I'm very grateful to be here.
0: Congratulations on winning some Grammys in the meantime. I'm going to take full credit for that.
1: Take it.
0: It's funny. I feel like you, as your career has matured, have receded more and more to the side and back of the stage, even in your own records. Do you think that's true? Am I making that up?
1: I don't really think about it, but okay, to step to the back of the stage. I mean, I definitely have a hand in writing the material. I usually definitely play one or two things on the songs. I help shape and color it. I'm always in there. I'm everywhere.
0: But at the same time, you're much less often singing all the vocals. You're less often writing the songs. You've had more records of interpreting other songs.
1: Oh, yeah. Just, yeah. Well, yeah.
0: You know, those are the front person things.
1: Huh. Front person. Yeah. I mean, you know, everyone, when you win the Super Bowl, the offensive coach doesn't get a lot of shine. And that's kind of how I see myself. But I know I'm the one putting in the real work.
0: That's fair. Why did you want to work on this B.B. King record?
1: I was just telling your colleagues. Came to me through my agent, you know, for a documentary. Would I make an accompanying record to go along with a documentary about B.B. King and this particular record that he made 50 years ago? And so I do think I do well at rearranging songs that already exist. I think it's something that comes from my time in D.C. You know, a lot of go-go music is taking covers that people love and fitting them into that feel and bringing something fresh to it. I really enjoy doing that. I think there's a great skill in that, too, even if I didn't write it or didn't sing it all. And so it just sounded like something I could do well. And we had a discussion. I think I talked to the producers of the documentary twice. We had two discussions. They told me what they wanted. And it was really interesting to do because I had to work with 5 to 7 different singers that I would not be in the room with, or they would only come and you'd have 2 hours with them or something like that. And I just made a record where I had to do that already. I made a duets record that was a lot of moving parts, so I felt really prepared for it, the team and I. And so once I heard the B.B. King record, I was like, this is really unusual, because I don't know if you've read the credits. It was a band that he never used. It was something he produced, kind of did all his own, and it really sounds different from any of his other records. So it was just a challenge to see how I could bring something new and fresh to that, along with trying to understand, perhaps, or, you know, I like to wonder, where was B.B. King at this moment in his life, you know?

0: It's Bullseye. I'm Jesse Thorne. My guest is bassist and singer-songwriter Michelle Ndeye Ochella. It's hard to imagine B.B. King at any moment in his life for me other than blues legend B.B. King, because he was blues legend B.B. King for so long. He was, you know, I'm 45 years old, and I remember him being an elderly legend when I was a tiny child, and he didn't pass that long ago. You know what I mean?
1: Yeah. He's forever. Plus, there's a great documentary, I forget the name of it, but, you know, blues singer, a preacher, or a pimp, the clothes work. You can pretty much stay the same throughout your arc in your career. And I feel like, yeah, he's timeless. You know?
0: Michelle, I'm not going to lie. I feel that way about public radio host.
1: Wow.
0: I chose public radio host when I was 19 years old because I knew that I could just do the same stuff until I'm 82 and they not kick me off the air like Studs Terkel.
1: One of my faves. But I'm wondering if you have on slippers. We just can't see them. But like I said, you know, you find a thing that you excel at, and I feel like B.B. King is one of the greatest guitarists, and that didn't change over time, but I do think audiences changed. And you can hear in the recording, he went for some modern type sounds, and that's what made me think, like, let's go further with the blues.
0: Do you ever pick up an electric guitar when you're hanging out at home?
1: All the time. I got an accordion. I have a recorder. I have a glockenspiel. I have all kinds of instruments. I try to touch some sort of musical something during the day.
0: I mean, you made an incredible album with an instrument called an omnichord. I saw an omnichord at the flea market the other day.
1: Suzuki.
0: And there was a brief moment. There was a brief flash in my mind, like, if I bought this omnichord, I'd be as good as Michelle Ndeye Ochella.
1: There you go.
0: And then I remembered I can barely play a ukulele. But what do you do with the accordion?
1: It's a button one. I just, as I'm moving through space and time, that's funny you say I'm in the background. Like, I don't know, this month I'm totally focusing on being a singer and nothing else. And so sometimes I just use it to, like, sing with myself and just hear something to give me a harmonic center. But I just, right now I'm focused on being a good singer and singing the way my body has changed. And people don't talk about it, but when your hormones change, your voice, it changes the character of your voice. And mine gets lower and lower. And so I'm trying to find different ways to use it. And so, yeah, right now I'm really focused on being languid and having enough air to sing and having a good tone in my voice.
0: Are you fully comfortable with your singing? I mean, you've been singing on records for 35 years or 40 years or something.
1: Hilarious.
0: 35 years, yeah.
1: Yeah, I only sing because when I was younger, I'd make these demos. I wanted to be like Terry Lewis and Jimmy Jam and write all the songs and for everybody. And so I would book these sessions at this like cheap studio, and I'd have these songs, and the singer would never show up, or if I didn't have enough to pay, they would, you know, just never came. So eventually I just started doing it. And so I'm a reluctant singer, and it's only recently that I'm trying to accept that this is my voice, and seems like some people like it. So the best I can do is just try to step into it fully, you know.

0: It's Bullseye. I'm Jesse Thorne. I'm talking with Michelle Ndegeocello.
1: Were you ever uncomfortable with how deep your voice is, or were you excited about that?
2: I must admit, I have a really specific kind of mind. I don't think, unless someone brought it up, I never thought about it personally. I just, people say things like, you have a nice voice, and I'd be okay. But I don't think about it, you know, too much. Now I miss it just because I've lost falsetto points. So now I notice it's like, I don't have that high range. But I mean, I kind of dig it. I love David Bowie, Chris Connolly, and Nick Cave. But I mean, I dig that. I dig that energy of the lower register.
1: But like, there was a time when on record, like, even when you weren't singing, you were almost intoning. You know what I mean? Like, you were really enjoying the talking sound of your voice. At least that's how it sounded to me.
2: Yeah, I'm a child of hip hop, I think, or a spoken word, or, you know, I saw it as an instrument, a way of communicating ideas, you know.
1: You grew up in the D.C. area, and you, as a musician, grew up playing in go-go bands. Including, among others, you played sometimes with Rare Essence, who are one of the most important go-go bands, if not the most important. I mean, in some ways, you know, they say Chuck Brown invented go-go, which is fair, but Rare Essence also kind of invented go-go. What did it mean to you to play with bands as a teenager that were so important in the place you lived? Like, Rare Essence was it. You know what I mean?
2: Oh, well, I think I forged some musical relationships that I think changed me. The way I thought about music, the way I lead a band, I think it helped me understand that at that particular period of time, late 80s, early 90s, you know, go-go is a dance music. You have to find the right tempo. It's all couples dancing. That's an aspect of the music people don't talk about. People go there to get their grind on, like in Jamaican dance hall. And so it really taught me about tempos and flow, about interacting with the crowd and playing with the best bands. I think I saw when it wasn't good, I saw when it was good. I think it, just really influenced me about the pocket I have as I play. I think I have a very specific feel of where the one is. And I think that definitely comes from learning and shedding with those musicians.
0: We'll wrap up with Michelle Ndegeocello in just a bit. The Grammy-winning bassist and songwriter has said in interviews that growing up, her mother didn't like her. We'll talk about how she dealt with that. It's Bullseye from MaximumFun.org. And NPR.
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0: Welcome back to Bullseye. I'm Jesse Thorne. I'm talking with Michelle Ndegeocello. She's one of the world's greatest bass players. She's also a producer, a singer, and a songwriter whose work has touched on jazz, neo-soul, go-go, hip-hop, and much more. Earlier this year, she produced a tribute album to the late blues guitarist B.B. King. It's actually sort of a remix of a 50-year-old B.B. King record. It's called Lucille Talks Back, 50th Anniversary Edition. Let's get back into our conversation.
1: Were you as brash when you were 20 years old?
2: Who says?
1: As you brash. Sounded on records?
2: No, I'm like a sheep. I'm really gentle spirit. I try to tell people, you can't judge a book by the cover. That's all. I think probably maybe I was. Brash for a reason. I think I had lots. Not brash. I was assertive and had clarity. And I lacked manners, to be honest.
1: Just lacked manners.
2: There's no other way to say that. I've been compared to a feral human. You know, I had a certain kind of childhood, and I love my parents. They did the best they could. But not to be dark here, my parents were born in the 40s, before civil rights, and you know, they experienced some things and had a certain way of thinking and being that right now we would consider not good parenting now. And growing up in D.C. Was really hard. And so I think I learned to maneuver through the world in a certain way. And over time, eventually you could take me to the Grammys. Eventually. I kept it together enough not to what the heck is this? Like, this is, you know, so that's put it that way.
1: I mean, the last time you were on the show, it was still a one person operation or a one and a half person operation with half a person yes. in Chicago. And I was recording at my house still. And the thing that I remember is I've loved your record since I was 12 or something when your first record came out.
2: Thank you.
1: And you know, your first single was called If That's Your Boyfriend, He Wasn't Last Night. I think brash is a fair word. And you also don't do a ton of press. And I had asked a bunch of times to have you on the show. Your people finally agreed to have you on the show. I was so thrilled about it. And I'm sitting there and I'm like, I wonder what this person is like. I didn't have a strong sense of what your vibe was when you weren't on stage or in a recording booth, right?
2: Yeah.
1: And the thing that I remember very vividly is going to meet you at my front door. And you gave me what I can only describe as a mom hug upon greeting me.
2: Yeah.
1: And I was like, okay, I see. This is great.
2: Yeah. Come on. I thought you were going to say, and you were short.
1: No, no.
2: Okay, because that's what I get most of the time. They're like, wow, I did not see that you were that short. But yeah, I am a mom. I did not enjoy getting to the realm of the living. But now that I'm here, I'm starting to get it. And I think you definitely met me at the beginning of my okay, I think I'll stay here a while and try this out. But, you know, this is, you know, people in interviews. Oh, I read this book by Ross Simonini. Do you know him?
1: No.
2: He writes for The Believer.
1: Yeah, I do know The Believer. Yeah.
2: And I did an interview with him, a couple of them. And he was the only interviewer where it's like we were talking with our, not with our mouths. Him and I really just had a really strange connection. I'm always trying to find him. But he wrote a book called Formation. And it's all about the relationship between the interviewer and the interviewee. And once I started to realize we're in this dance, I shouldn't do this now because then it's going to ruin this whole thing between us. But let's keep dancing. But I see it for what it is. You know, either I'm trying to... I was told I'm coming here for this B.B. King record. Thank God, because I know all I did was the music. You know, so there's a topic. Or either I really feel you do come to an interview so that you can affirm, or the interviewer and any ideas they may have of you. And so that interests me. Tell me something else, like an because lots of assumptions are made. And I only have like 2% fame. If I was like the iPhone battery, you know, I'm not even famous. But like people do, like they talk at me or they make an assumption. And a lot of it is visual. But like I, if you really got to know me, I'd probably like, let's share some recipes. Let's go for a walk in the park. What are you reading? And, you know, who's making the popcorn? And I love to listen to music. And for me, music is more to me than just a job now. It's like for my well-being. And when I play music, it's the only time I feel raceless and genderless. And I can sort of transcend like this dimension, you know?

0: I'm Jesse Thorne. You're listening to Bullseye. My guest is Michelle Ndegeocello.
1: I read an interview where you very casually said, or at least it read as casual. You very casually said, I don't think my mom liked me.
2: Oh, I know for sure. I say that with great certainty. It's not casual. Not casual at all. And once, and that's the beginning of healing. Like I let that go because I, like I said, my mother was a mixed race woman born in the 40s. I can't imagine what my mother went through. And that's why I have ultimate grace for her. I think it was angry a lot of the time, but, and it definitely had some effects on me. But like I said, the ball, when once you read The Fire Next Time, you grieve for all of us. Racism, bigotry affects us all. And in really subtle ways, to parenting, to education, to job opportunities. You know, my mother had a fourth grade education and was married to a very overbearing man in the military. You got to remember, women couldn't have their own checking account till what year? I think it's 74. I can't imagine. I cannot imagine what my mother went through. And she had a hysterectomy when she had me before they knew you could leave the ovaries. And so she went through menopause at age 23. Mother had three children by the time she was 23. So when I say that, it's not casual, because I think the other side of that is like, I don't need a cheerleader. I think that's the only reason I've gotten so far. I'm not like a, I don't need affirmation. Some stuff I make is good, some stuff I make is bad. You get a bad review, sometimes you get a good one. I take a critique like a compliment like a critique. That's what I've learned. It's just like, I don't need it. I've learned to do that for myself. Inside my own mind, I have a universe and a world that no one has access to. And it's amazing. And I think that product of my childhood is that. Is like, I've learned, like people use that tag phrase, world building, but I really can in my imagination and through music.
0: You've also been a mother almost all of your adult life, because your first child was born when you were 20. Yeah, like you had a baby on your hip when you were signing record deals and stuff.
2: Yeah.
0: How do you think it affected your life that, and your art that, you know, as you were becoming a public artist, you were also taking care of a two-year-old. And as you were...
2: Oh, yeah. I had help.
0: Right, for sure.
2: Yeah, I had help. Okay. Yeah. I think I tried to live with his father for like 3 days. And I think I was like, this will not work for me. And I must figure out a way to make my own way through the world. And I think that was the motivation to just leave D.C. and go to New York and do the best I could. And to... I mean, thank God I did. I don't think I would have survived or been the person I've grown to be if I would have stayed. And I think it just affects you like, I gotta make money. We have to eat. I knew what it was like to be not so wanted. And having my own child just really made me go, in the simplest terms, I don't know what I'm doing, but you will never... ever have a day where you do not feel wanted or like involved in something and, you know, loved and cherished in some way. If anything, that is my job in the tribe. Like I, if anything, am here to say, I'm glad you're here. Happy you were born, you know?
0: When you fell in love and got married decades ago, was it... Mm-hmm. difficult for you to be in partnership with somebody else? And I ask you because for me and my wife, I've been married to my wife and I've been with my wife since we were teenagers and I love her more than anything.
2: Wow.
0: But I also
2: no.
0: like...
2: How old, may I ask? Teenagers how?
0: We were 17. We were seniors in high school.
2: Wow. Oh, go ahead.
0: And even with the most loving, supportive partner ever, I think it probably took me 10 years to be comfortable. And like, no, she was definitely on my team and stuff, and it was okay. Yeah. And I didn't just have to do everything myself.
2: Oh, yeah. Yeah. Oh, you're the lone wolf. You got that lone wolf vibe, huh?
0: Well, yeah, sure. But, you know, I'm partly, for me, it's partly being an only child. But like, but I wonder if having that relationship with your mother gave you that feeling of feeling like you need to go through life and be totally reliant on yourself.
2: Yes.
0: Which can make it difficult.
2: Yes. Amen. We high five each other from afar. Boo. Okay.
0: But that can make it hard to learn to be on a team with somebody.
2: But I'm on the team with a lone wolf though. We too. So it's a good match. Yeah. We are a good team because we both know each other's operating systems well. You know? Sorry to sound like a therapist, but yeah, I'm learning to attach. It takes time, you know. Or actually, I'd say to you, I don't know, it takes time to trust somebody. You're constantly changing. And even though you've known them since they were 17, them at 25 is completely different than them at 39. You're constantly in a dance. It's the ultimate interview. I love this one book about marriage. They talk about it's a conversation that one, it doesn't end till someone dies. You're in this just forever conversation with one another, getting to know each other. And I try to approach it like that because I'm begging for certainty, but that's just not real. And you just try to find someone to ease that discomfort of knowing that nothing is for certain.
0: I have one last music question for you.
2: No, hit me.
0: You're a brilliant bassist, and bass has always been your first instrument. And bass is an unusual instrument from which to lead a band.
2: No, it's the best. It's the best position. Let me tell you why.
0: Okay.
2: I am both rhythm. I make the drummer sound good. I make the drummer make sense. Bass player is usually the one that knows the arrangement of the songs. If I don't change, nothing works. I make the chord that the piano player is playing work. You know, I can move around. I can see pretty much I can turn around and look at the drummer. I can turn around and look at the keyboard player. The singer can walk over to me and tell me stuff like, hey, maybe four more bars, keep going. You know, like I'm the the bass player is don't sleep on the bass player. Yep. Like, come on. That's the foundation of the whole thing. I make it jump off. Like, don't get it twisted.
0: Did you ever think, like, my name is on the front of the record, I should be playing guitar solos?
2: No, I don't have guitar dreams. I don't have that. I'm not the, like, I don't want to be wailing. Like, the guitar player is like, you don't want to marry a guitar player. It can't be your best friend. And they can't be the one in charge of the van. Like, it just doesn't work. I either want to be the bass player, the tour manager, or the drummer. Those are the highly respected positions. Guitar? I'm joking. No. But, you know, come on. You have to have a really strong personality to be the guitar player. Let's like tick down the list. Let's go.
0: My former drummer producer Kevin Ferguson down there is basically doing everything except for pump his fist.
2: Yes. See, and I want to kind of be like the golfers, like after I play the bass after a song and just do that like and because I nailed it. You know, you go ahead and clap, but, you know, so, but tour manager, bass player, drummer, take it from me, kids. These are the positions to play.
0: And apparently accordion, from what I hear.
2: Hey, man, the way the future's going, any instrument you can play, I told them at the Chris Thiele camp, can you do your job without electricity? And I think I can.
0: Well, Michelle, it's so nice to see you, and I'm so grateful for your time. thank you so much for talking to me.
2: It was so great to talk to you, Jesse, and to see you in the tiny screen.
0: Michelle and Daguerreotello, folks. You can listen to her work on the B.B. King tribute, Lucille Talks Back, wherever you stream or buy music. We'll be back in just a second. It's Bullseye from MaximumFun.org and NPR.
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0: and the estate of Joan B. Kroc, whose bequest serves as an enduring investment in the future of public radio, and seeks to help NPR produce programming that meets the highest standards of public service and journalism and cultural expression. This is NPR.
1: It's Bullseye. I'm Jesse Thorne. Pickleball, as they say, is having a moment. Maybe if you're listening to this, you're a pickleball player, you've given it some thought, maybe even bought a paddle. Why is pickleball such a thing? Well, it's like tennis, but the court is smaller, the net is shorter, the racket and the ball are lighter, and because of all of that, you are running around less, not hitting as hard. It doesn't take the same toll that tennis does on your elbows and your wrists and your knees, and I played tennis for a little while. It was hard. Back in the day, my guest, Sean Clements, was a tennis player, a pretty serious one. Then he hurt his wrist, and so he played pickleball. He was embarrassed to admit that he really liked it. So he wrote a movie about pickleball. The Dink stars Jake Johnson as Dusty the Hammer Boyd, a former tennis prodigy turned burnout. He spends his time trying to impress the kids at his dad's racket club. And like Sean, he's dealing with a nagging injury. Also like Sean, he reluctantly tries pickleball. Even though he's a tennis pro, even though his grumpy dad hates pickleball, and as it turns out, Dusty loves it. He ends up meeting another pickleballer, Candace, played by Mary Steenburgen. They become, well, best buds, maybe more. The Dink is a very fun, very silly movie. You can catch it now on Apple TV. And if that screenwriter Sean Clements' name rings a bell, you might know him from his other job, co-host of the podcast Hollywood Handbook. It's a comedy podcast where, well, it's a little hard to describe, but I guess the goal is to make the guests as uncomfortable as possible, but also to be really, really funny. We will talk about it later. If you've ever wanted to hear a big star like Io Edebiri or Weird Al Yankovic or one time William H. Macy, I guess you would say ironically put in their place. We'll get deeper into it, I promise. Let's roll that interview. Sean Clements, welcome to Bullseye and congratulations on the movie. I enjoyed watching it so much.
2: Thank you, Jesse. Thanks so much for having me.
1: One of the qualities of this movie is that it is a very sincere, direct movie. It is not a deconstruction of a sports comedy. It is not a deconstruction of a redemption film for a guy. There are very few jokes that wouldn't pass in real life. Was that your intent, to make a movie like that?
2: Well, I like movies like that. Some of the sweetness and the kind of underdog story and the washed up guy getting a second chance stuff, like, it just, it works on me. And so I don't think we wanted it to be milquetoast or boring or anything, but I think that there was sort of a feeling as we got into it, especially, and we're really like working on the script and doing reads and finding what was fitting and what was, you know, felt like maybe it was a little too far out to the edges, that, you know, we could make a movie that had like a real mass appeal and that, you know, you could watch and enjoy and find funny like you did, but so like could my mom, you know?
1: How do you feel about getting to make a medium-sized straight-ahead comedy film? Because there is so little of that.
2: I know.
1: And even the ones that really work, I mean, among others, one of Josh Greenbaum's other films is one of my favorite movies of the last decade, Barb and Star Go to Vista Del Mar.
2: Yeah.
1: I think Palm Springs comes to mind, which is so funny. And those are movies that seem like, it seems like miracles that they exist.
2: Yeah,
1: in totally. A way that it wouldn't have 25 years ago or 20 years ago. And also, they're like movies where normal people I know maybe have never heard of them.
2: Yeah, that's true. I mean, comedy has just been relegated in this way where it's just not, it's not seen as good business largely. Critics are tough on

0: on comedy. Like, it's not, you know, because the humor is so subjective and people are not watching it in a theater with other people. Like, we had a premiere for this on Monday where I got to watch it in like a full theater with a lot of people. And it was like so, so fun. And you can't help but feel like, ah, I wish more people would see it this way, because the laughs of the people around you build and make it, you know, they make the whole energy of it change. And it's not the same to watch a comedy at home. And this is like, horror does great in theaters right now, because of that same kind of communal like tension being shared among the group. And it seems like comedy would, but for whatever reason, maybe because there's so many different tones, like, people don't bet on it. And so, like, how do I feel about being allowed to make it? I feel so, so, so lucky. I had, you know, been fortunate enough to, like, I had done a lot of work helping Ben Stiller on other small projects. And so there was some trust between the two of us there, and I could get him to read a script. And I also happened to have been going through a personal experience where, as a former tennis player, I had gotten into the pickleball community and found a lot of things that seemed funny and characters that, you know, felt like they could bounce off each other in a surprising way. And also the animosity between the tennis and pickleball world and the, you know, infighting that was happening there, where I had an idea for a movie that also is a very trendy, zeitgeisty, topical thing. And so having Ben and having something that was a topic, I think they felt like they could market, if all else fails, at least as like pickleball people come see this, made it, you know, made it something where I could get it done. But like, you know, I've never made a movie before. I can't believe it. It was so fun.
1: How did you come to play pickleball?
0: I grew up playing a lot of tennis. I was really into tennis. I loved it. I picked it up again in LA as an adult, but I did have I had a wrist thing that was really bothering me every time I played tennis, and I kept having to take these long breaks. It was suggested, like, you know, I had friends who had started to play pickleball, and I kind of thought it was silly, and a lot of my tennis friends looked down on it, but that I should try it because the ball is really light and the paddle is really light, and so you don't have the same vibration, like feedback on your joints. And so I went out and played it, and like, yeah, it's, you know, one of the things that is sort of made fun of about it is how easy it is. And like, you could pick it up right away. And especially having played tennis, like, I was playing with people who played a lot, but I got up to speed really fast. But it was like, it was so fun to be out there, and I could play for longer without it kind of bothering my arm. And also for me personally, I had all this baggage when I would play tennis from having been a competitor in that sport for a while, and all I would feel when I would go and play is like, God, I used to be able to do this. Like, I used to be good at this. Like, can I ever get back to being happy with my game? And just the fact that this game was like a little bit different, I just didn't have the like self-loathing, and it was like, it was just fun. And I felt like I was getting better every time I went out, and I started to play all the time.
1: This is Bullseye. I'm Jesse Thorne. I'm talking with Sean Clements. He wrote for shows like Severance and Workaholics, and he just wrote his first feature film, The Dink. Let's talk about your podcast, Hollywood Handbook. I hate to give you this assignment, but could you characterize what Hollywood Handbook is?
0: Oh, God. I think at one point I said that asking what my podcast is about is a HIPAA violation. Because it's so not even what it is, if that makes sense. Like, it started as my friend Hayes Davenport and I. Well, you know, we started out, we were doing this show called The Reality Show, where we talked about reality shows. Then we stopped doing that, but we had started throughout the process of making that show. The first 10, 15 minutes of the show would be us doing this fake catch-up as these, like, you know, showbiz big shot characters who someone else has described the show as, like, I don't call myself smart in this, I don't know if that's true, but like two smart guys pretending to be dumb guys who think they're very smart. So we would, you know, we'd talk about how, like, you know, we went to the real Southwest or South by Southwest, that, like, the one you've seen, is it real? But we were at the real one this weekend, and all the people we saw and what we did, just like fake made up stories. And we said, man, this is more fun than the show we're doing afterwards with all the research. Can we just make that the whole show? Sometimes a publicist's filter just doesn't catch us, and we'll get, like, a, you know, a real guest who we don't know at all. We just had Riz Ahmed recently. It was a really fun show.
1: Very sincere man, but brilliantly talented.
0: Amazing. But you could feel for the first 15, 20 minutes, he's just like, what the is this? Like, what did I walk into? And then people either have a feeling of, like, we're not asking the same five questions that everyone else has asked. And a few maybe go like, why aren't you asking me the five questions I know the answer to already? But, like, with Riz, he was like, oh, great. Like, what a relief. This is a total break from the monotony of, like, doing the same interviews over and over again. And we, like, you know, he had this show Bait that was kind of about his character auditioning for James Bond. And we, like, kept making him explain who James Bond was. And, like...
2: Now, James Bond is a character, a fictional character.
3: From Bait.
2: No,
4: one
2: not
4: of your
2: from
4: most
2: the world.
4: Fiendish creations, Riz.
2: Well, American no, but Rivers. I didn't create James Bond. Mm. James Bond exists. Well, he doesn't exist, he's fictional.
1: Do you think that your career in causing others discomfort, including the people who are listening to and enjoying your show, your mm-hmm. many passionate fans of Hollywood Handbook, makes it in some ways sweeter to make a film like The Dink that in some ways is about creating comfort?
0: That's interesting. Does it make it sweeter? I do fear the idea of people who are a fan of me and some of what I've done, really not liking something that I've made that I am proud of. And the reaction even to, you know, on the Hollywood Handbook forum to, like, the trailer coming out was like, oh, glad he got paid. It's like, it wasn't, you know, it's like an indie movie we sold to a streamer. But whatever, it was not something that was a job I took financially. It was a script that I wrote on my own and then put together with friends and was able to get made. So it was, like, more of a labor of love. And so I did have a little bit of, like, an initial, like, oh no, like, should I be embarrassed that this movie is heartfelt and, like, could have, you know, a more broad appeal than a lot of stuff that I have done. And I have landed on no, but it's, you know, but I waffle a little bit. So, like, yeah, I think, like, there's a little bit of discomfort there and just what we have, right? Where you're doing something, you put something out there. Like, I, especially in podcasting, what I've always thought was so cool about it is there are no gatekeepers. You know, you started making Sound of Young America. We started making Hollywood Handbook. Like, you just record it and you put it out, like, the next day. And if people find it and they like it, it's not like developing a TV show or trying to get a movie made where there are so, so, so many hurdles and so many different, like, areas for you to get caught up and for things to get changed or the voice to be, you know, altered to fit someone else's criteria. Like, you just do what you want to do and think is good, and if other people find it, then they're, like, responding to what you like, and that means that you are more connected to the fan base. And I am, you know, more likely to engage with or read things that people say about an episode or what they might want or didn't want. And so that's been how I kind of experience it. And so then having people react negatively to something that I made, like, I was very in touch with it, and it did feel like, oh, these are, like, my people, like, that, like, we have, you know, something we've shared. And that's different, I think, than creators of maybe TV shows and stuff, where it's just, like, it's a different thing. Podcasting is more intimate. There's that parasocial thing that a little bit goes both ways. So it was some nervousness, but that said, in terms of it being sweeter, I like the idea of people in the same way they might go in not expecting much and say it's actually good to be like, oh, I didn't think he had that in him. Like, I didn't know that was, you know, I was surprised to see this coming from him and he did a good job with this other kind of thing. Cause there's not just one thing I like and there's not just one kind of thing I want to make. And having the opportunity to do something kind of new was really fun and exciting and cool.
1: Well, Sean, congratulations on the film. It's so funny. And thank you for taking the time to be on Bullseye. And you know what? Thanks for making Hollywood Handbook the show that is so funny that I am sometimes genuinely bothered by how funny it is.
0: Well, thank you so much for having me, Jesse. I really appreciate it.
1: Sean Clements. His movie is called The Dink. It's on Apple TV. It is super funny and pleasant and enjoyable. As a guy who often watches really weird, intense comedy in order to laugh out loud, I found myself laughing out loud at it as I sat and watched my screener by myself in my office. His podcast, Hollywood Handbook, which he co-hosts with Hayes Davenport, is also very funny, but a very, very different kind of funny. Man, truly one of the funniest shows there is. You can check it out wherever you consume podcasts. That's the end of another episode of Bullseye. Bullseye recorded at Maximum Fun World Headquarters in the historic Jewelry District of downtown Los Angeles, where roughly three or four doors down from our front door, a car plowed into the check cashing place. I literally got to work today, and there was just a car fully inside of the check cashing storefront. It was bananas. And then when I was coming home, there was like a giant pincers truck picking up an electrical box and lifting it to, I guess, drive it away or so they could replace it. It was amazing. Downtown Los Angeles is always fun. Our show is produced by Speaking Into Microphones. Our senior producer, Kevin Ferguson. Our producers are Jesus Ambrosio and Richard Roby. Our video producer is Daniel Spear. We get booking help on Bullseye from Mara Davis. Our interstitial music comes from our friend Dan Wally, also known as DJW. You can find his music at djwsounds.bandcamp.com. 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Thanks to The Go Team, thanks to their label Memphis Industries for providing it to us. You can follow Bullseye on Instagram, TikTok, and YouTube, where you will find video from just about all our interviews, including the ones you heard this week. And I think that's about it. Just remember, all great radio hosts have a signature sign-off.
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7: Here in the U.S., we are really fortunate to enjoy the rights provided for in the First Amendment, among them the freedom of speech. 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